0: President Trump's order to restrict mail-in voting from the midterm elections. As NPR's Hansi Wong reports, that ruling comes as the legal fight over Trump's order is heating up again in the courts.
1: The Supreme Court handed President Trump a temporary win this week by pausing one of the rulings blocking the U.S. Postal Service from carrying out his directives in about half of the states. But the High Court did not pause a nationwide block on work by USPS. Now, a federal judge in Boston has found that USPS violated that block by releasing last week a finalized plan for delivering mail-in ballots only to people on voter lists that the states would have to turn over to the mailing agency. We should note USPS is financial supporter of NPR. This legal fight is now heading towards what may end up being its final phase. Voting rights and Democratic groups are making requests for new court orders that block the Postal Service's finalized plan. And with the start of mail-in voting for the midterm elections weeks away, there may not be time for Trump's order to be fully carried out. Anzila Wong, NPR News.
0: Dolly Parton died today at the age of 80. Many across the country are mourning her as one of America's iconic country musicians. As Katie Myers reports, in her hometown of Sevierville, Tennessee, people saw her as one of their own.
2: As soon as he heard the news, Tom Akin came to pay his respects at the Dolly Parton statue in the town square. For Akin, who is a Sevierville resident, her legacy is also about the way she always gave back to this rural community.
3: Coming down here and seeing everybody else and the sadness is not what you usually see here at the Dolly Parton statue. Everybody's usually very excited, so it's going to hit this town hard.
2: Dolly funded a women's health wing of the hospital where Akin's wife works. He says without it, women would have to drive 30 minutes for mammograms and reproductive care. After he lays a bouquet of roses down, Akin watches as the community gathers here in the town square and the tears begin to fall. For NPR News, I'm Katie Myers in Sevierville, Tennessee.
0: ICE recorded nearly 50,000 arrests in July. NPR's Vanessa Romo reports it's the highest monthly arrest total in the agency's history.
4: The surge in arrests averages out to nearly 1,600 apprehensions a day. It tops June's record-breaking number of arrests by 15%. That's based on government data provided by ICE to the Deportation Data Project at UC Berkeley and UCLA. The project's co-director, Graham Blair, says the uptick is due to a change in tactics.
5: Clearly, they're expanding the ways that they're arresting people at airports, in ICE check-ins, at immigration courthouses.
4: Blair also notes that the latest figures included the initial wave of arrests of Haitian immigrants, whose temporary protected status was revoked in July. Last month's numbers were fueled by billions in immigration enforcement funding from Congress. Vanessa Romo, NPR News.
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6: With KVPR News, I'm Frank D. Public health officials in Merced County issued a health alert over a fire burning at a recycling center. The fire is burning north of Merced and east of Turlock. Health officials are asking residents to stay indoors when possible and keep windows closed. Residents are also advised to run air conditioning systems and air purifiers. And officials say the materials that are burning are hazardous. The fire is expected to burn for up to a week. State health officials are seeing an increase in COVID-19 activity. They say it follows a trend they've seen this time of year since 2020. Residents are being encouraged to get vaccinated with the latest COVID-19 vaccine. Everyone 6 months and older is encouraged to receive a vaccine. California Democrats are pushing back on a U.S. Supreme Court ruling on Monday, allowing President Trump's executive order on vote-by-mail ballots to take effect temporarily. CAP Radio's Laura Fitzgerald has more.
7: Trump's order tasks the Department of Homeland Security with coming up with a federal list of eligible voters. It also requires the U.S. Postal Service to determine which voters are able to receive a vote-by-mail ballot. Democrats in California say the order will disrupt the state's election process, with just over 5 weeks until ballots are mailed to voters.
8: This just creates chaos.
7: Assemblymember Mark Berman, who used to chair the Assembly Elections Committee.
8: It really creates chaos for our elections administrators. It creates chaos for voters. That, I think, will continue to sort of erode people's faith in our elections and our democracy, and that's a really damaging thing.
7: Governor Gavin Newsom says California will sue to challenge the emergency ruling. Democrats are also pushing a number of bills aimed at expanding voting rights in California. In Sacramento, I'm Laura Fitzgerald.
6: Kern County Sheriff Donnie Youngblood will retire next year. He made the announcement at the Kern County Board of Supervisors meeting today. He said his last month as sheriff will be coming in this upcoming January. He will be marking 50 years of service with Kern County. This is KVPR News.
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11: And I'm Elsa Chang in Culver City, California. Today, a music superstar has died.

0: That bright, crystalline voice is the great, the legendary Dolly Parton. She died at the age of 80. Parton was a singularly beloved figure with a reach extending far beyond country music. Working 9 to 5.
1: And sang that song to themselves walking to work. Over the years, Parton spoke to NPR frequently about her career, her work, how she stayed true to herself and to her roots.
2: When I was little, I used to put a tin can on a tobacco stalk, stick it down in the cracks on the front porch, and that was my stage.
1: She told Talk of the Nation in 2012, where her dreams began.
2: And all the little bitty kids and the animals out in the yard were that was my audience. But, you know, that, to me, I was pretending I was singing, you know, in the Grand Ole Opry or just singing, you know, thing. I didn't really even know what all I was doing, except that I felt like I was entertaining because music was a big part of my family, my mother's people especially.
0: Parton explained her decades-long staying power in an interview with our co-host Juana Summers in 2023.
3: Well, that's why I am where I'm at and still where I'm at, because I just am myself. I'm safe in being me because I know who that is. I know what I will and won't do. I know what I can and can't do.
1: One thing Parton could do was, of course, write. She shared some of the lighter aspects of her songwriting process with NPR's Melissa Block.
2: Sometimes I get woke up in the middle of the night because I often dream about singing songs, and I used to think I'd remember where I'll be singing in a dream, and I know it's not a song I know. And so I just try to keep a little tape recorder or a notepad. So, but even on planes, I just write on a barf bag. If I get an idea for a song, I just dig in my purse, try to find a pencil, and write on anything I can. That's how all writers do it, though.
0: Reporter Julie Height has this remembrance of Parton's songwriting, life, and legacy.
4: Parton's songs, stage banter, and interviews, she always presented herself as a humble yet audacious mountain dreamer made good. She built her identity on proudly claiming the Appalachian poverty and ingenuity she came from.
2: Because I remember a time we didn't have electricity in the early days.
4: Here's Parton on NPR in 2002.
2: And I was thinking how far I've come from no electricity to now to living in this high-tech world and selling my records as they are.
4: Long after Parton's success has helped her escape, she continually returned to her stories of what it was like growing up as one of 12 kids in a rural hamlet nestled in the Smoky Mountains of East Tennessee.
2: We barely made it, but we did make it. And, you know, we had a lot of stuff that money can't buy anyhow, as I often talk about, like things like love and kindness and understanding. And we had music. My mother's people were very musical. So that really got us through a lot of hard times. And the fact that on both sides of my family, the Partons and the Owens family, had a great sense of humor.
4: Parton began writing ballads and ditties and singing on local radio when she was just a kid, and couldn't wait to get to Nashville as soon as she graduated high school in 1964. In those days, it was hard enough for women to make headway as singers in country music, and even rarer for them to also establish themselves as songwriters. As Parton told NPR in 1989, she realized that accentuating her silhouette got a reaction, but she treated her songwriting as her greatest asset.
2: That's what I take more serious than anything else that I do in the business. It was my songwriting that got me out of the Smoky Mountains and that I feel that has taken me into all the places. The fact that I've, you know, had this outrageous look, that's helped. And the fact that I've had a good outgoing personality and a good healthy attitude has helped too. But to me, the guts and the root of the whole thing is the writing.
4: Parton was certainly not naive about operating in a male-dominated field. When veteran hitmaker Porter Wagoner asked her to join his TV show, she slipped into the role that was most readily available to women in Nashville, duet partner to a male star. But her wit and magnetism helped her transcend the limitations of being his girl singer and eventually move on to focusing on her solo career in 1974.

0: With her own recordings, Parton built a varied country repertoire. She had a love for and a way with sentimental ballads and Southern Gothic tragedies that sounded positively ancient. But she was also open to working the sleek pop sounds, which by 1978 meant disco. For Emmitha's Kia, a much younger, alternative rocking Appalachian artist, it was inspiring to hear how Parton's potent vocal sound anchored her music, whatever the style.
1: Her mountain twang and her sound, like, obviously that is what makes a Dolly song, really.
0: Parton earned dozens of top 10 country hits, and her professional ambitions grew along with her career. She insisted that she was not leaving her countryness behind, but bringing it with her as she crossed over into pop stardom and movie making in the late 1970s and early 80s. She gave memorable performances in 9 to 5, The Best Little Whorehouse in Texas, and Steel Magnolias, alongside celebrated actors like Jane Fonda, Lily Tomlin, Julia Roberts, and Sally Field.

0: part and open her own theme park, Dollywood, in the Smoky Mountains. And in actual Hollywood, she did not fade into the background. Not with the over-the-top, hyper-feminine look that she cultivated for years. Those piled-high blonde wigs and stiletto heels and tight-fitting costumes that she told NPR in 2014 she had modeled after a woman from back home.
1: And it's true, I look totally artificial, but I like to think I'm totally real where it really counts. But my look came from a very sincere place. It's just a country girl's idea of glamour, just like the song I wrote, Backwoods Barbie.
2: I grew up poor and ragged, just a simple country girl.
0: In front of audiences, Parton made endless self-aware jokes about her exaggerated appearance. And as the years went on, that made her a role model for drag queens.
3: Like Dolly put on a Dolly costume every day.
0: That's Parton admirer Trixie Mattel.
3: You know, Dolly played Dolly on stage. Dolly played Dolly in the musical of Dolly in real life. When I think back now watching Dolly, it's like, was I watching my first drag show?
0: Not only did Parton's performances help Trixie Mattel find her way to becoming a funny folk-singing drag queen herself, they made people of all sorts of cultures, identities, and ideologies feel like Parton was theirs to claim.
3: It's the one thing maybe a hardcore conservative and a drag queen can have middle ground on.
0: WNYC devoted an entire podcast to exploring Parton's universal appeal in 2019. Once she reached middle age, Parton frequently returned to songs and sounds associated with the pleasures and hardships of her mountain youth.
4: These old bones will tell you story. These old bones will never lie. These old bones will tell you surely what you can't see with your eye.
0: At the same time, new generations embraced her celebrity as a given, whether or not they paid attention to country music. Everything she did and said was news, even if she cannily avoided wading into issues that had the potential to be divisive. But in the end, of all that Dolly Parton created, her greatest work of art was the indelible image that she fashioned for herself over a lifetime of dressing up backwood brilliance in showbiz splash.
2: My coat of many colors that my mama made for me.
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2: Good afternoon. It is 5:18. This is KVPR 89.3 and 89.1. I'm Frank D with you on All Things Considered. And still to come, the primary runoff in South Carolina between Senator Darlene Graham and Representative Ralph Norman is another test of President Trump's influence. He's backing Darlene, and she's the sister of the late Senator Lindsey Graham. Also, the U.S. Department of Education has issued a new warning to U.S. schools. They cannot consider students' race in any way when making disciplinary decisions. Research shows that minority students are more likely than white students to be suspended or expelled from school.
3: What we see are students 7 times more likely to be subject to discriminatory discipline if they are one race versus another.
2: Despite this, the Trump administration now wants educators to never consider race when disciplining students. That's coming up here in about 20 minutes.
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2: Well, the heat continues across the valley this afternoon with temperatures right around 102 on the valley floor. Heat advisory continuing through Wednesday night. Tomorrow we're going to be climbing right back up into the triple digits. About 103 in the foothills, Mariposa around 97, going up to Shaver Lake. It's reaching 83 tomorrow and going down to 59 degrees at night. 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
6: This is All Things Considered from NPR News. I'm Elsa Chang.
1: And I'm Adrian Florido. Tulsa, Oklahoma has been sweltering this summer. Thousands of residents there are at risk of having their power cut off when they fall behind on their utility bills. It's an extreme example of what people around the country are facing as temperatures and the price of electricity go up. NPR's Scott Horsley reports.
7: Ray Ellen McMurtry was shocked when she opened her most recent electric bill. After some late payments in the past, the utility had tacked on a deposit of nearly $600, pushing the total to more than $1,300. McMurtry, who works nights at a Tulsa hospital, went on TikTok to record her complaint.
8: I'm in Tulsa, and our electric bill is literally more than our rent this month. I make decent money, and that's not sustainable for my family. That's crazy.
7: Tulsa's main power company, Public Service Company of Oklahoma, wanted to raise customers' electric rates by about 15% this year, but a pending deal with the state attorney general would reduce that rate hike to about 1%. Even with no rate increase, electric bills would be spiking in Tulsa, where TV forecasts are filled with news of the searing summer heat.
9: Afternoon feels like temperatures close to about 112.
10: So as we take a look at that full 10-day forecast, every day ahead of us except for one at or above 100.
11: We'll be around 107 here in the Tulsa metro, but overall still a very toasty day.
7: Summer heat waves are becoming more frequent and intense as a result of climate change. Even when it's hot, people who fall behind on their bills in Oklahoma are at unusually high risk of having their power cut off. According to a first-of-its-kind tally by the U.S. Energy Department, Public Service Company of Oklahoma cuts power to customers at 5 or 6 times the average national rate. While some states prohibit shutoffs throughout the hot summer months, Oklahoma regulators allow them so long as the heat index is under 101 degrees. Efforts by consumer advocates to lower that threshold have been unsuccessful.
12: I wish every corporation commissioner had to sit in a house that had no electricity. When it's 95, that's how I feel.
7: Joanne Pearson runs the Helping Hand Ministry in downtown Tulsa. Every Monday and Tuesday morning, cash-strapped customers line up here. Ashley Fonseca Mejia holds a disconnect notice warning she could lose power as soon as the heat index drops by a few degrees. Sitting across a duct-taped desk, a volunteer makes a phone call to the utility and offers to cover some of her bill.
13: My name is John Johnson. I'm with Helping Hand Ministry here in Tulsa, Oklahoma. We'd like to pledge $350 towards this pass due and shut off any possible disconnect.
7: Fonseca Mejia smiles at the assurance her lights and air conditioning will stay on. For now.
14: It is a relief. I mean, these bills have been skyrocketing.
7: Eric Widger also gets a helping hand. He works at the Kimberly Clark Toilet Paper Factory and says his power bill has doubled to around $500 a month.
15: I have had it cut off before, and it's really heartbreaking because you may have to pay $700-$800 just to turn it back on. I make a good living wage, but it's hard with these high bills to even come close.
7: Helping Hand spends up to $14,000 a week assisting people with overdue bills. The money comes from foundations and from Tulsa's First Presbyterian Church. Pearson says some of her clients are unemployed or disabled. Others, like Widger, work full-time but still struggle to make ends meet.
12: It's like they're jugglers, and they got all these balls in the air, and they're going, okay, do I pay rent? Do I pay the electric bill? Do I feed my family? It's constant, and it's never ending.
7: Last week, Public Service Company of Oklahoma sent a message to customers defending the rising costs they're facing.
16: We understand people can be frustrated when they open those high summer bills.
7: Company spokesman Matt Ron says the utility has been investing in new generating capacity to meet the growing demand for power, while also working to make the grid more reliable.
16: Those are some of the investments that we're seeking recovery on.
7: Rising electric bills are a challenge across the country as power prices climb faster than the overall cost of living. Mark Wolf, who heads a group of state energy assistance officials, says more than 13 million people a year have their power cut off over unpaid bills, including about 1 million in August.
17: Nobody wants their power shut off. It's not like the price of beef goes up. You go, well, I'll switch to chicken. You can't switch to chicken here. You have to keep using electricity.
7: Wolf warns the challenge is likely to get worse as electricity prices keep climbing and summers keep getting hotter. Scott Horsley, NPR News, Tulsa.
6: For decades, a city in the Colorado Mountains has had a well-established Latino and immigrant community. Many work in nearby resort towns like Aspen and send their kids to local schools. Last year, the Trump administration ramped up immigration enforcement, and now the city is pushing back. Aspen Public Radio's Eleanor Bennett reports.
18: It's a busy Friday night in downtown Glenwood Springs. Restaurants are full, a band is setting up outside a popular brewery, and people are speaking a mix of Spanish and English as they stand in line for ice cream. This small city of about 10,000 residents sits along the Colorado River at a crossroads on Interstate 70. About a third of the community is Latino. For decades, the Aspen area resort industry has relied on immigrants from Spanish-speaking countries for labor. About 20 years ago, ICE opened an office in a commercial center on the edge of town. Many people didn't know about it. But since the Trump administration started ramping up immigration arrests in its second term, that's changed.
19: I was really surprised about 2 years ago to learn that there was an ICE facility basically right in my backyard.
18: Amy Hausman is one of a growing number of locals who have been protesting the facility over the last year.
19: I personally know people in our community who are terrified that they or their loved one could be picked up and held in that facility with no notice given to their family, simply disappeared.
18: Glenwood permitted ICE's office as a processing facility, not a detention center. The permit says it can hold people there temporarily, but for no longer than 12 hours. This spring, though, the city concluded that ICE had been breaking this rule for years, based on data from the Deportation Data Project at the University of California, Berkeley, and University of California, Los Angeles. In April, the city revoked the facility's permit in a hearing that the agency did not attend. In a statement several weeks ago, the Department of Homeland Security denied the violations. This month, people once again packed City Hall, holding up photos of friends and neighbors who had been deported by ICE. They urged the city council to do something to enforce its zoning and safety rules.
20: No action, silence, doing nothing, and feeling defeated is exactly how violators continue to violate our code and damage our city.
18: Ray Worrell, an area resident, acknowledged that taking on an ICE facility in the courts could be challenging and expensive, but he told city councilors it's worth it.
20: We need to be viewed as a city that went against all odds for our city and our community.
18: Carl Hanlon is the city's attorney. He also provides legal counsel to Aspen Public Radio. Hanlon said it would be difficult to sue ICE in federal court. Easier, he said, would be suing their landlord, JG Housing Solutions, for violating local zoning rules. But either could take years.
0: If my client tells me to fight the battle, we fight the battle.
18: After almost 2 hours of public discussion, the city council took a final vote on whether to sue the landlord that leases the facility to ICE. The clerk read the final tally.
21: Yes, Mayor Dane. Yes, Councilor Weimer. No, Councilor Schwall. Yes, Councilor Smith. Yes, Councilor Schachter. Passes 6-1.
18: The city says it will file the lawsuit in the next week or so. JG Housing Solutions and federal officials declined to comment on the city's decision. For NPR News, I'm Eleanor Bennett in Glenwood Springs, Colorado.

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6: 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I'm Elsa Chang.
0: And I'm Adrian Florido. Authors Ann Patchett and Tayari Jones are used to putting out bestsellers.
6: But even they hit major dead ends sometimes.
7: I felt like I was working with a hammer and nails and saw, and I was making noise when I should have been making music.
0: First News.
8: Live from NPR News in Culver City, California, I'm Dwayne Brown. In the Middle East, Iran and Oman say they are close to a framework to temporarily reopen the Strait of Hormuz. The key waterway has been blocked by Iran for 6 months now, causing major disruptions in the world's oil supplies. NPR's Hadil El-Shaouchi has more.
9: In a joint statement issued by the two countries, Iran and Oman said that the proposed framework includes what they called a joint temporary navigational corridor and an agreement to work together to clear mines from the waterway. It said that the countries would hold ongoing technical talks to design a permanent corridor, a future administration for the Strait of Hormuz, and share traffic management. Iran and Oman are located on opposite sides of the strait. This comes a week after President Trump threatened to bomb Oman if it, quote, gets in the way of the U.S.'s attempts at reopening the strait. This week, an oil tanker was struck off the Omani coast, according to the British military. Hadil Al-Shalchi, NPR News, Istanbul.
8: A teacher has asked the Supreme Court to decide whether Louis

0: in New Orleans and is a former Louisiana Teacher of the Year. His lawyers argue the law violates the First Amendment's Establishment Clause because it requires public schools to post a specific version of the text in every classroom. In his petition, Deere says teaching in the same room would feel to him like proselytizing. He first sued the state over the law in 2024. A federal judge dismissed his initial lawsuit as premature because when he filed it, the law wasn't in effect, so posters hadn't been hung up yet. The same thing happened to a separate lawsuit by families. But now the Ten Commandments are on display in many schools. Parents in Texas asked the Supreme Court to weigh in on its law earlier this month.
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3: It's a ritual for many Valley residents on road trips to the coast. A pit stop in Los Banos along Highway 152. It's the perfect spot to stretch your legs, get a bite to eat, and use the bathroom before heading up over the Pacheco Pass. But contrary to the urban legend, the town isn't named for those bathrooms. Today on KVPR's Central Valley Roots, the real story behind the town's name. While the Yokuts and other tribes had used Pacheco Pass for thousands of years, Gabriel Moraga was the first European to explore the area around 1805 or 1806. In the years that followed, Father Felipe Arroyo de la Cuesta ventured from Mission San Juan Batista over the pass into the San Joaquin Valley. On that journey, he discovered a creek with natural pools near the summit, which took the name Los Baños del Padre Arroyo. The creek became known in anglicized form as Los Banos Creek. In 1863, Henry Miller arrived in the area. He would soon start his Canal Farm Ranch and would go on to become one of the largest cattle ranchers in the country. In 1889, the Southern Pacific Railroad arrived, and Miller developed the town of Los Banos here along the tracks. Today, every spring, the State Parks Department hosts a boat trip and hike on the San Luis Reservoir to explore the pools along Los Banos Creek, which they call the Path of the Padres. For KVPR's Central Valley Roots, I'm Joe Moore.
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2: And it is 5:34. 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Still ahead here in All Things Considered, a report on scientists that are increasingly interested in how different exercises and how different exercise intensities can trigger different responses in the body. 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
6: 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I'm Adrian Florido in Washington.
7: And I'm Elsa Chang in Culver City, California. Well, today is the final day for Republicans in South Carolina to decide who will replace the late Senator Lindsey Graham on the general election ballot in November as their party's U.S. Senate nominee. Now, this runoff is happening because no candidate won outright in a special election primary earlier this month. And now Republican voters are choosing between Lindsey Graham's sister, Senator Darlene Graham, who's backed by President Trump, and Congressman Ralph Norman. South Carolina Public Radio's Gavin Jackson joins us now. Hi, Gavin.
8: Hey, how are you?
7: Hey, I'm good. First, I just want to ask you, what do you make of President Trump's, like, total unqualified support of Darlene Graham?
8: Yeah, it's certainly been interesting to see him endorse other candidates during this midterm primary cycle. And for this race in solid red South Carolina, his influence now is crucial. That's whichever Republican wins tonight is heavily favored to win in November against the Democratic nominee Annie Andrews. Mm-hmm. Now, President Trump has essentially cultivated Graham's Senate candidacy. He supported her appointment to finish

0: at her brother's current term and was the one to urge her to run for her late brother's full term. So this is personal for him. And Graham was the top vote getter in the August 11th primary amid a field of 10 candidates. And many wondered if President Trump was going to campaign for her. And he indeed upped the ante and hosted a rally before thousands of supporters in a key Republican county that Graham must win. And then on Monday, he went even further by having his super PAC, MAGA Inc., spend more than $827,000 on get-out-the-vote robocalls and text. So he's heavily invested in this.
1: Yeah. Can you say more about that? Like, why is Trump so involved in this race when this seat isn't even considered all that competitive when it comes to the balance of power next year?
0: Right. So it goes back to his close relationship with Lindsey Graham, who was his golfing buddy, foreign policy advisor, Sunday show attack dog. And he sees Darlene Graham as a dedicated foot soldier for his agenda. He made that very clear in a Monday evening tele-rally for her.
2: I asked her to do it. I got her into this whole thing. I have to make sure she gets in because there will be nobody better.
0: So we know loyalty is important for Trump, and Graham has shown that she will fall in line.
1: Okay, we've been talking about Trump this whole time, but how is Senator Darlene Graham herself reaching out to voters?
0: Yeah, she spent the final days really capitalizing on that Trump rally with digital ads and imagery of the two of them. And she's also held several meet and greets and held events with statewide elected officials that are backing her, like Senator Tim Scott and Governor Henry McMaster. And I was with her before a crowd of some 250 folks in Aiken Monday morning, where her brother was a key part of her final message.
3: I want to continue to fight to finish what he was doing. He helped this state. He brought resources to this state. And you know what? If we don't bring them here, they're going to go somewhere else.
1: Okay. Well, now, can you just tell us a little bit about Darlene Graham's opponent? How is Congressman Ralph Norman reaching out to voters in these final hours?
0: Yeah, Congressman Norman hasn't been as visible. He's put more of his own money, more than $1 million into advertising, and he's also held smaller events. And he came in second in that August 11th race and didn't get Trump's endorsement. And he also he was also asked after he voted today about that underdog status.
4: I love being an underdog. I think our people are going to get out and vote. I think they're excited. The electricity that we've had has been great.
0: Yeah, so he's running out of experience. He's been in Congress since 2017, and he has a lot of personal connections across the state in key areas.
1: Yeah, he's a hardline conservative, right? Can you just tell us a little more about some of the disconnects you've been seeing between him and
0: Trump? Yeah, he's a member of that far-right House Freedom Caucus. So he has clashed with Trump in the past, especially when you look at the 2025 House Speaker's race when he voted for Jim Jordan and then flipped to Johnson. So that was his prerogative. But at the same time, you really try not to out-leverage Trump because it can come back and kind of haunt you like we're seeing right now. As well, yeah, as when he backed his longtime friend Nikki Haley in the 2024 presidential race before backing Trump. And it's interesting to mention Haley because her aligned PACs have spent more than $700,000 to back Norman right now.
1: That is Gavin Jackson from South Carolina Public Radio. Thank you, Gavin.
0: Thank you.
5: Research shows that Black, Hispanic, and Native American students are more likely than their white peers to be suspended or expelled from school. And the past four presidential administrations have been battling over what to do about it. Should schools try to address racial disparities, or is that itself illegal? As NPR's Corey Turner explains, the U.S. Education Department recently reopened that debate.
6: Superintendent John Mulford runs the public schools in Fayetteville, Arkansas.
7: We're a little shocked at this point, and completely in the dark as to what this is even about.
6: Earlier this month, Mulford says, the Education Department announced it would be investigating his district for racial discrimination. The department press release suggested that in Fayetteville, teachers had been told to be more lenient with students of color to make up for disparities in their discipline data.
7: Yeah, we read that in the press release. We have no idea where that claim came from.
6: Mulford says he and his staff regularly review their discipline data, and they talk about how they can support kids who are getting suspended more frequently by trying to get at the root of the problem.
7: But we never talk about, hey, go softer or harder on this particular group of people. The standard is the standard, but depending on a kid's background, they may need different supports to get to that standard.
6: The standard that's changed is the Education Department's and how it interprets federal civil rights law.
8: The kinds of race discrimination that we find in schools are not subtle.
6: Catherine Lehman ran the department's civil rights office during both the Obama and Biden administrations. And she says the office has long pushed back against schools that discipline students of color at higher rates or more harshly compared to white students who've broken the same rules.
8: The very first desegregation agreements included requirements that discriminatory discipline practices end. And it's something that we have seen persist in schools over decades.
6: And so, under both Obama and Biden, Lehman warned schools that disparities in student discipline rates might be considered discrimination and trigger an investigation. Kimberly Ritchie had Lehman's job during the first Trump administration and is back again.
9: When you tell a school that there can be no disparities, schools are going to make sure that their data look good. And they're going to do that by either ignoring incidents or not reporting them or letting student misbehavior slide.
6: Ritchie says in an effort to avoid being accused of discipline discrimination, schools have essentially been discriminating.
9: We have heard from teachers and from school leaders for decades that they have been told either you cannot discipline African-American and Hispanic students, or you can only discipline white and Asian students.
6: And so earlier this month, Ritchie sent new guidance to the nation's schools. Her message: you cannot consider race at all when it comes to discipline. Put another way,
9: you cannot address discrimination by requiring more of it.
6: Catherine Lehman calls this new guidance a fundamental misreading of civil rights law. She also worries that schools will stop looking for disparities, let alone trying to address them, if they think doing so will put them at risk of an investigation.
8: Telling our school communities, look away. Don't even evaluate that question. Do not even consider race, which is what this letter says. That puts our kids in danger.
6: This whipsawing in federal policy has put schools in a bind, with the federal government alternating between two very different messages. Either that schools should be vigilant about disparities in their discipline to make sure they're not discriminating, or it's focusing too much on disparities and how to change them that will get you into trouble. Corey Turner, NPR News.
1: 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So, when is the last time you did some form of high-intensity exercise? I'm talking about short bursts of effort that leave you breathless, like sprinting. Well, new research suggests that there may be something special about this kind of exercise. NPR health correspondent Will Stone reports.
10: We all know a sprint feels different than a longer, take it slow kind of workout. Your heart is pounding, you gasp for air, maybe your muscles burn. But it turns out even your blood behaves differently, as Dr. Paul Cohen saw when he drenched human fat cells with blood in a petri dish in his lab at Rockefeller University.
11: And we saw far greater changes in the fat cells that had been exposed to sprint interval training.
10: For example, these included many genes involved in fat and whole body metabolism. Now, this was just one experiment in a larger study published in the journal Cell Reports Medicine. Cohen and his partners analyzed blood samples for thousands of proteins and molecules from two groups of people. The sprinters did a 30-second maximum push on the bike a total of six times, each spaced with a 4-minute rest. The others spent 90 minutes on the bike at a moderate pace. It was striking, he says, the sprinters had a much more robust response in their blood.
11: What we can conclude from that is that sprint interval training has a greater effect on remodeling the molecules in the blood.
10: Exactly what those changes mean is the subject for a future study, but they do have some clues because they compared their results to a database of 50,000 people. The proteins that were altered in the sprinters were associated with improved cardiovascular and metabolic health. Cohen emphasizes this does not prove that sprinting is better, though the hope one day is to give targeted advice for each person.
11: This is just the first step towards providing those kinds of recommendations.
10: This work reflects a broader effort to unpack all the ways molecules in muscles, the liver, and other organs respond to exercise, including different intensities. Scott Trappi directs the Human Performance Lab at Ball State University.
12: All these organs are communicating. It's like a superhighway, and the circulation is that highway.
10: He says this new research is impressive and underscores the value of high-intensity interval training, or HIIT.
12: These data are clearly showing that there are some potential benefits you're leaving on the table if you don't do the high intensity.
10: Now, there are caveats with the study. The biggest is that it was done with a small number of healthy and fit young adults, mostly men. Todd Astorino is an exercise physiologist at California State University, San Marcos.
13: They did six 30-second sprints. That takes approximately 30 minutes. That is an extremely exhaustive protocol.
10: Meaning it may not be realistic for the average person. Astorino has studied high-intensity interval training for almost 2 decades. He says overall, the data from human studies suggest it's largely comparable to moderate steady-state training when you look at measures of fitness. The upside is you can get a lot of return for your effort in a short amount of time.
13: Sometimes people maybe worry too much about time, their frequency, and they don't understand. Yeah, you probably don't like have to worry about those things as much. What you should be focusing on is intensity.
10: His advice is first do the exercise you like so you actually do it. And if you're up for a challenge, push yourself to do a few rounds of high intensity work. Will Stone, NPR News.

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1: On a Tuesday. This is Frank D with you on All Things Considered. Thank you for taking us along today. On today's edition of Central Valley Daily, when we think about the region's economic health, we think about jobs, think about income, housing. 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
1: 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It's coming up in about 10 minutes right here on KVPR. 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
4: 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I'm Elsa Chang.
5: And I'm Mary Louise Kelly. When Tayari Jones and Ann Patchett get to talking, it can be hard to get a word in edgeways. The two women are writers. Their latest books, Kin for Jones, Whistler for Patchett, are two of the biggest, buzziest novels so far this year. And these two women are also friends, pen pals, swapping letters back and forth about their lives, how the work is going. I got to sit down with both of them on Saturday on stage at the Library of Congress National Book Festival. Here's a taste of that conversation, which flowed from love to undergarments to the similar ways they think about writing characters. Over to Tayari Jones.
6: When I'm writing a novel, I spend so much time with those characters.
7: That's right.
6: I don't want to spend time with people with for whom I have contempt, right? So I only write characters that I understand their point of view. I may not agree with their actions, but I understand why they do it, and I can see a road to redemption for each. And that's just the way that I am as a person. I think it's the way that
7: right.
6: I am as a writer, and I think that is the way you are as a person.
7: Right.
6: And as a writer, and it shows in the work. I feel like it's very rare that I have read a novel and met the author and I couldn't square them. I feel like people show who they are through the worlds they create.
7: Yeah.
5: Here's another thing that y'all seem to have in common with these books, which is neither of these books, Whistler or Kin, are the books that you set out to write. And you have talked about how you were writing another book for, what, like a year?
7: Mm-hmm. It was bad. It was really bad. And I had been working on it for such a long time and thinking about it for such a long time. And my husband wanted to go on a trip. And I said, I got to figure out my book. Take your sister. He and his sister went to Paris. And they were going to be gone for 10 days. And on the second day, I was like, oh, I know what's wrong with this book. Everything. It cannot be fixed. And I threw it out. And then I just immediately had an idea for a novel.
5: Okay, same question to you, Terry, because you, this is your first book since American Marriage in 2018. But you were working on one about, what, gentrification in the modern South, and you worked on it for how long?
6: I was trying to write a novel. It was my first time really writing a novel that I had pitched as an idea. Mm. I write about the urban South because I feel like most Southern novels are about the rural South. And I wanted to write about you know, Atlanta, this southern city that is my home. And so I wanted to write something really contemporary. And I was working on it, and I was working so hard. Anne knows, I wrote her letters about it. And the novel wasn't noveling. It just didn't pop, right? I felt like I was working with a hammer and nails and saw, and I was making noise when I should have been making music. It just wasn't doing whatever that thing is that makes how you know when you're making art. And after working on it for, you know, quite a few years, I realized what was wrong with it was everything. And I just went back to the basics, like writing like I wrote as a child in a spiral-bound notebook, you know, with a pencil, not even a pen, a pencil. And I just kind of scribbled just to see, you know, what was on my mind, what was in there. And it's the first time I've had the experience of feeling like I met my characters. And I was quite surprised to discover that they were living, you know, in the 50s. So instead of me kind of saying, what is the story I'm trying to tell? I had to say, what is the story trying to tell me?
8: How did you know they were in the 50s?
6: What they were wearing. The wildly oppressive undergarments of the 50s. Like, the underwear, oh my God, like, whatever you have on right now, just quietly assess what you have on right now. Whatever you have on right now, somebody in the 1950s thinks you are naked.
7: Can I ask you a question?
6: I'm not telling you what I have on.
7: Okay. Okay, so we write letters. And you've recently started upping your game to a point that I find threatening because you are painting your own greeting cards. Let's just table that for a second. But when you were working on Kin, and even when you finished it, you were saying, oh, they're going to be disappointed. The people who I sold this idea to, they're not getting that idea. The people who read American Marriage, they're going to be disappointed. This book is so fabulous. I mean, this is really the book of the year for me. But I wonder, like, at what point did you wake up to what you had done? Because you were short-selling yourself through the writing, and even when you were done, to me, one correspondent.
6: Well, I was just so glad to finish it, and like I felt like I was in a restaurant, and they had ordered the pasta, and I was serving them the steak. Like, this was not what they had ordered, what they had asked for, what they had paid for. I had already spent these
7: okay,
6: people's
7: money.
6: Okay,
7: that's a perfect example.
6: I had already spent
7: Wait,
6: these
7: no,
6: people's
7: that's
6: money.
7: A perfect example. They ordered and paid for pasta, and you gave them steak.
6: Well... And so I felt like I turned it in and ran out the room. I didn't even tell them that it was something different. I was just like, here it is. And they even told me, they said that the lady was reading it, and she said, she told her assistant, pull up that contract. I don't think this is the thing. But it was what I had. And I was writing it after 2020, after the pandemic, after the summer of George Floyd, when so much was going on, when I was questioning, why are we doing this writing thing? Like, what is it we're trying to accomplish in this writing thing? And I had to kind of surrender to art, surrender to creativity and to creation. And I didn't have confidence that it would be a great book, but I had a certain serenity in that I have given all I have.
8: Mm. Do you ever feel like, oh man, does this feel beside the point when there are so many fights to fight in real life?
7: Every Sunday morning, I talk on the phone with my friend Kate DiCamillo. You should be jealous. And we, a couple of years ago, were having that conversation. I was saying, it doesn't make any sense. Why am I writing a novel? And she said, why don't you call your friend Renee Fleming and tell her not to sing? And I think of that every time.
8: All of you, thank you. Happy Book Festival, Anne Patchett, Terry Jones.
7: Mary Louise Kelly! Thank you.
5: Anne Patchett and Terry Jones on stage with me at the National Book Festival, a celebration of books, including their latest, titled Whistler and Kin.

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5: In Denver, I'm Amy Scott, in for Kai Rizdahl. It's Tuesday, August 25th. Good to have you with us. Central bankers from around the world are heading to the mountains of Wyoming later this week for the Federal Reserve's annual Jackson Hole Economic Policy Symposium. And the main event is going to be Fed Chair Kevin Warsh's speech on Friday. The Fed has often used the keynote address at these events as a way to forecast its longer-term plans, how officials are thinking about the economy, and their approach to interest rate policy. That said, we've talked a lot on this program about how Warsh is kind of a closed book when it comes to forecasting any of the Fed's plans. Marketplace's Justin Ho has more on what to expect.
6: Economists certainly want to hear from Kevin Warsh on a lot of topics. David Kelly, chief global strategist at J.P. Morgan Asset Management, says he wants some clarity on how the Fed's thinking about the economy.
7: How they're thinking about a slowly declining inflation rate, how are they thinking about overall economic growth and the risks on both sides, and ultimately whether they're okay with the level of interest rates. I'd like to hear that.
6: But Kelly says what he'd like and what he expects are two different things.
7: As economists, we would like a big slice of cake, but if we don't get a slice of cake, we will look carefully for any crumbs.
6: There could be some crumbs on Friday. Carola Binder is an economics professor at UT Austin. She's hoping that Chairman Warsh will talk more about some task forces he created earlier this year on inflation, labor markets, and how the Fed measures all that.
8: One of the task forces is devoted to data. It's supposed to, quote, improve the quality and timeliness of real economic signals that inform the Federal Reserve's policy judgments.
6: Chairman Warsh has said that he thinks the Fed should rely more on private sector data instead of government reports. So Binder says she'd like to know more.
8: When we're trying to think about what the Fed might do next, it's important to know which of those measures do they think are useful.
6: The speech could also give us a better sense of who Kevin Warsh is. Claudia Somm, chief economist at New Century Advisors, says she went back and looked at the first Jackson Hole speeches that previous Fed chairs made.
9: So Ben Bernanke had the very economic history lens. Janet Yellen, deep dive on the labor market. Jay Powell talked about risk management. Those weren't just topics. They're also their approach to being a Fed chair.
6: And Somm says Warsh could give us something similar. She says it doesn't have to be about the Fed's plans. It could just be about why he's held interest rates steady so far.
9: It's like these are decisions the Fed has made as he has been chair. Just talk to us about it. Why are you doing that? What data are you looking at? What are you thinking through?
6: Somm says that might not be the speech we get, but it's the speech we deserve. I'm Justin Ho for Marketplace.
5: Wall Street shrugged off the latest salvo in the U.S.-Canada trade war. We'll have the details when we do the numbers.

0: 2 years ago next month, Hurricane Helene struck the East Coast, bringing devastation to many states, including North Carolina, where it was the most destructive natural disaster to date. That's how I met Jessie Dean. She's the founder and CEO of Asheville Tea Company, located in Asheville, North Carolina, in the western Blue Ridge Mountains. Her original building was swept away in the flooding from Helene, and we've been following her recovery ever since. Jessie, good to talk with you again.
1: Hi, Amy. It's so good to talk with you and to be here.
0: So it's been a while since we last spoke, and back then you were still looking for a new building to make your tea and possibly do retail too. How's that search going?
1: We were looking for a building still last time we spoke, and luckily we have signed a lease. So that's one of the biggest pieces of news for us.
0: Oh, wow. Congratulations. Tell me about it.
1: Thanks. Yeah, we looked and looked, and it's tough here because commercial real estate is expensive, and you know, we wanted to find just the right place too, and eventually we did. It's a beautiful spot really close to downtown Asheville, and we are excited about the retail component too because we've wanted to interact with our customers more closely for a really long time, so this space gives us the chance to do that.
0: So while you were in a temporary space, you've been manufacturing with a partner in Canada, is that right?
1: That's right. In particular, Sargessa Tea in Canada jumped in immediately right after the hurricane. They're another tea company based in Calgary. So we have been working with Sargessa now for almost 2 years. They've just been a phenomenal partner.
0: And as I'm sure you know, over the weekend, the trade deal talks between the U.S. and Canada fell apart. Are you caught up at all in the 50% tariffs that took effect on a bunch of goods?
1: So it's been a challenge for us because on the bright side, right now, tea still falls under the USMCA agreement. So we're not being specifically tariffed on most of our products coming in and out of Canada. However, it's been really tricky to kind of constantly reforecast and rebudget and follow the news and try and figure out what's about to hit. So now we're kind of unpacking the news around the 50% tariffs and looking at, okay, do any of the herbs or botanicals fall into different categories that might now be seeing increased costs or tariffs coming from Canada? If those things can shift, they may very well shift for us in the future.
0: That's a lot to try to keep up with at the same time you're trying to recover from a major disaster. Did you end up getting any federal funding to help you rebuild?
1: We have not yet received federal funding to help us rebuild. There has been progress on that. You know, fundraising for the past 2 years has been the biggest part of my job in all possible ways to try and keep our business afloat. I mean, it would be tremendously helpful to have that funding at this point.
0: Wow. And that's almost 2 years now since the disaster. This stuff takes time.
1: Right. It really does, which, you know, is unfortunate and a surprise to me, to be honest. I definitely had hoped we would have been in a space by now. I'm so, so grateful in so many ways for our community and customers and team and the farmers we work with and, you know, so many folks who have helped us get to where we are now and to stay in business over this time. And it continues to be a both and situation of just, it really does take a very long time.
0: Well, at this point, it sounds as if you're still recovering from Hurricane Helene, and I don't know if you'll ever consider yourself fully recovered, but how big a deal is it to move into your own space? Does that get you closer to that goal?
1: It absolutely does get us closer. Yeah, so it's a huge deal. It's really an exciting moment and turning point, I hope, from an impact perspective, which is, I mean, really the whole point of this and what's keeping me motivated all along and through all of these challenges. So crossing this threshold and being able to actually start to work towards getting into a space does feel like a really big step in that direction.
0: I know this must have taken a huge toll on you personally. Has there ever been a moment when you were like ready to throw in the towel?
1: I mean, it's a big question. For me, I still would say that I have not had a moment where I wanted to throw in the towel. What has driven me to continue to do this work is really the sense of purpose that I have baked into this company. Like, I want to have economic impact in a positive way on our region. I want to support land and farmland conservation and family farms. I want to support our team who we've employed, you know, all through this and figured out ways to keep folks on payroll and to stay together. Like, to be able to do that and to connect with our customers with a product and teas that we feel really passionate about is what drives me to continue to do this work, even though personally, I think in some ways it's taken all this time to stop being in crisis management mode and to start really processing what has happened to us. And so that can feel really heavy at times, for sure. And it's something that I think I'll be working through still for some time.
0: All right. Jesse Dean is founder and CEO of the Asheville Tea Company in Asheville, North Carolina. Thanks so much and good luck moving into the new space.
1: Thank you so much, Amy. I appreciate it.

0: Coming up,
1: the biggest challenge is for people to put their bullhorn down.
0: It's harder than you might think. But first, let's do the numbers. The Dow Jones Industrial Average added 160 points, 0.3%, to finish at 53,577. The NASDAQ picked up 171 points, 0.2%, to close at 26,151. And the S&P 500 improved 24 points, 0.3%, ending at 76.77. In the ongoing trade fight with the U.S., Canada responded today with retaliatory tariffs on about $20 billion of U.S. goods, including things like steel and aluminum. Investors saw some opportunity. Nucor, a Charlotte, North Carolina-based steel producer, saw a 1.2% bump on the news. Steel Dynamics out of Fort Wayne, Indiana, picked up 0.8%, and aluminum producer Alcoa gained 3.8%. Bonds rose. The yield on the 10-year T-note fell to 4.62%. 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
0: This is Marketplace. I'm Amy Scott. So very much about our AI future is up in the air, but nearly everyone agrees we are in for an era of massive workplace disruption. That would be true even if the AI revolution ultimately leads to a more prosperous, healthier society. And guess what happens when new technology throws lots of us out of work or into lower paying jobs? Less income means less income tax, which could squeeze government budgets. Marketplace's senior correspondent for Future Effects, David Brancaccio, has a series this week called Robots Ate My Taxes. Here's David.
7: 1200 Firestone Parkway, Akron, Ohio, were beneath the imposing clock tower of what was once Firestone Tire Company Plant Number 1, where a pile of debris now lies moldering at our feet. The city this spring decided to save at least the clock bit.
8: It's part of the identity of a city. A city that's been through hard times wears its scars, if not with pride, with meaning.
7: University of Akron professor David Giffels is co-author of the book Wheels of Fortune, the story of rubber in Akron. Not just Firestone, but Goodyear, General, Goodrich, Bridgestone, all here. By 1950, half of all vehicle tires on planet Earth were made here in Akron. But by 1982, tires had hit the skids.
8: It was when proud Akron realized we're not the rubber capital anymore.
7: It was the year they peeled the very last passenger car tire from a mold in Akron.
8: The job loss had been massive. The city's finances plummeted. The city had to cut 600 jobs, had to eliminate 200 cars from the motor pool, had to borrow $13 million to keep the recycle energy plant going, to keep the lights on. It was brutal.
7: What does this have to do with artificial intelligence and tax? This city is a case study of what happens when new technology clobbers jobs, clobbers income, which then clobbers tax revenue. Here in Akron, 40-some years ago, the new technology killing jobs was the steel-belted radial tire, a European innovation that lasts longer and saves gas. Yet, Akron factories were customized to build the old-school tires, and company brass just kept wishing the longer-lasting tires would go away.
8: In our book, there's a Firestone executive who just says flatly, the radial tire is the reason that rubber left Akron.
7: Could AI do to our near future what radial tires did to Akron? Tax policy experts are now planning for many scenarios, but some include an intense period of human layoffs, as software increasingly does what one economist called human-shaped work. Lee Lockwood is a University of Virginia economics professor.
9: If labor displacement does become widespread and the labor share in the longer term goes way down as labor share of income, these would be really problematic for our current tax system.
7: And the way we collect taxes makes us especially vulnerable.
9: Most rich country governments, including the U.S., rely very heavily on labor taxation for much of their revenue.
7: For the federal government, two-thirds is from taxing labor, more than taxing corporations, more than taxing investments when they go up.
10: The old tax system won't work without reform.
7: That's Nobel Prize winner Joseph Stiglitz, now at Columbia. While multiple experts worry it'll take a crisis to overhaul an entrenched system, the solutions to a possible government revenue mess triggered by AI are varied and interesting. Maybe taxing units of AI, maybe the government takes loads of AI companies' stock and profits when it goes up, a national sales tax, anyone, or something we do already but could try more of it.
10: Force the corporations to pay their fair share.
7: University of Virginia's Lockwood co-authored a piece for Brookings that encourages policymakers to start weighing the alternatives. He's among the many who say a great place to start would be to fix the national debt so the U.S. would have more leeway to respond to AI workplace disruption through government borrowing. Chances Republicans and Democrats would unite in this political environment? Well, now they can't say they never heard this coming. In Akron, I'm David Brancaccio for Marketplace.
0: David is our senior correspondent for Future Effects. All this week, we'll be looking at solutions to the AI tax problem on this program and the Marketplace Morning Report. And you can watch our videos at Marketplace APM on YouTube and Instagram.

0: We talked yesterday on the show about how the city of Denver is coping with less water in the midst of extreme drought. Throughout the West, the states and tribal nations that rely on the Colorado River are absorbing a new federal plan for sharing that depleted resource after years of negotiations between the states failed to produce an agreement. Under the final rules announced last Friday, California, Nevada, and Arizona, the states in what's called the Lower Basin, will have to reduce the water they take from the river by 20% over the next 2 years, and possibly much more after that, while the Upper Basin states, Colorado, Utah, New Mexico, and Wyoming, face no mandatory cuts. On Monday, the state of Nevada sued the Trump administration over what it calls an unfair burden. In order to get some perspective on this plan, we gave Pat Mulroy a call. She was the first ever general manager of the Southern Nevada Water Authority, and she continues to consult on water-related issues today. I spoke with her yesterday before news of the lawsuit. Good to talk with you again, Pat.
1: Glad to be here, Amy.
0: So, at long last, we have a plan, at least for the next 2 years, governing the Colorado River. What's your take on the official guidelines that were announced on Friday?
1: Well, I'm not going to overreact to them. I think essentially they are what the Lower Basin submitted to Interior, a series of cutbacks over the course of the next 2 years. This year, definitely. Next year, if hydrology dictates it. And it goes no further than that. I don't think you can go beyond 2 years at this point. There are too many uncertainties. The secretary has no authority in the Upper Basin when it comes to forcing reductions in use. So he did the only thing he could, which was encourage them to voluntarily cut back an additional 200,000 acre feet, which at the end of the day is probably in their best interest if they can do it in a painless manner.
0: So the threatened cuts were going to be much higher, up to 40% of the water.
1: Yeah, well,
0: I don't listen to threats.
1: Seriously, I'm taking this one step at a time. I think if we're going to put our energies anywhere in the interim, looking beyond the 2 years, it's in finding ways to augment the river system, find ways to add water to the system, because you can't cut your way out of this.
0: Well, and you know a lot about that. I mean, you really turned Las Vegas into a poster child for conservation. But not every state has been as aggressive. I mean, do you see more room for conservation as we also pursue new supplies of water?
1: Well, of course, there's always opportunities for conservation, but I've become very careful of pointing the finger at my neighbors. I think a lot has been going on in California in terms of conservation. Southern California's urban area has a greatly diversified supply. It not only takes water from the Colorado River, it has an abundance of groundwater supplies, and it brings water in from the Bay Delta. Not to mention that areas like San Diego have now supplemented their supply with ocean desal and aggressive recycling. So I think they've been doing conservation. I think we love sitting here and pointing the finger at others and saying, we have a problem and you have to fix it.
0: Looking beyond the next 2 years, as you said, a lot depends on conditions, meteorological conditions and use and how much we're able to conserve. But are you confident that the Southwest can continue to grow with such a threatened source of water?
1: Let's not go there. I mean, the only reason if we were to really run a quote unquote out of water, it'd be our own fault. I mean, one of us is sitting right next to the Pacific Ocean. We have limitless opportunities for ocean desal. There are a plethora of opportunities in the lower basin. We just have to develop the intestinal fortitude to pursue them. I think before we go make these wonderful statements, and they're usually by people who just moved in the last 15 minutes, we need to just take a deep breath and look at what the alternatives are. I mean, I've lived here for 52 years. I can't get excited about growth.
0: Other than desalination, what solutions or innovations do you see that you think could be promising for the region?
1: Well, I think Metropolitan's already begun one of those pathways. The communities in California have been sending their wastewater to the ocean. If you recapture that and you recycle it the way Nevada does, 93% of all our wastewater is recycled. That is a opportunity. I mean, that's the secret to climate change, is you're not going to have a straight line supply equation. You're not going to use the same source of supply every year. You have to have maximum diversity in your portfolio, maximum cooperation with your neighbors, and look at any and all opportunities. And when you have the water there, store it somewhere for use during the more difficult times.
0: You've been in the room for these negotiations in the past. What is often the biggest challenge in getting everybody on the same page?
1: The biggest challenge is for people to put their bullhorn down and begin try to and seek to understand what the pinch points are for the person across the table or for the state across the table. The notion that one state will survive while another craters is counterintuitive, and it doesn't lead to any kind of productive solution. And the worst thing is when we start talking about, you know, these great legal theories that legal scholars are coming up with, I want to tear my hair out. We need to be as pragmatic as we possibly can. Put the damn law books aside. They're not going to solve the problem.
0: I wonder what they're doing without Pat Mulroy in the room. do you have a successor who is as forceful?
1: I think this is a new generation and they're coming at it in a different way. Look, I'm kind of this strange character that, you know, has this horrible habit of saying, okay, here's the skunk. I'm going to put the skunk in the middle of the table and we're going to deal with the skunk. And we're not going to dance around the skunk. So I'm sure there are. I'm sure there are people in the room that are equally pragmatic. But every time I pick up the paper and I read about potential lawsuits, I just want to scream. It's not going to work.
0: All right. Pat Mulroy was the longtime general manager of the Southern Nevada Water Authority. Thank you so much for your time.
1: You're very welcome, Amy.
0: You can hear more about climate solutions, including the story of how Pat Mulroy transformed water use in Las Vegas, on the podcast I host. Just search for How We Survive.

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1: This final note on the way out today, a few numbers in honor of Dolly Parton, who died today at the age of 80. 3,000 plus. That's the number of songs she wrote over her nearly seven-decade career. 25 is how many number one hits she had on Billboard's Hot Country Songs chart. She retained ownership of the publishing rights and invested much of her wealth in philanthropy, which brings me to $332 million. That's the number of free books distributed through her Imagination Library to young children since 1995. And finally, $1.8 billion. The estimated annual economic impact of Dollywood, the theme park Dolly Parton co-owned in Pigeon Forge, Tennessee. A true legend. Jordan Manji, Zoneel Maharaj, Janet Wynn, Olga Oxman, and Virginia K. Smith are the digital team. I'm Amy Scott. Hope to see you back here tomorrow.

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1: 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The San Joaquin Valley Town Hall, a lecture series featuring a wide range of speakers, including actress Christine Barinski, journalist Nora O'Donnell, and more. 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
0: Wile E. Coyote can't catch the Roadrunner no matter how hard he tries, so he lawyers up.
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5: Dear Mr. President, I want things to always be right between us. I also know I've been distracted all week, forgetting to eat throughout the days and even forgetting to sleep. I never want to bring you anything but joy. I'm sorry I lost my focus. You are all that matters to me. I don't ever want to let you down. Thank you for being my guardian and protector in this life. I have learned so much about myself on this trip. For the first time in I don't know how long, you forced me to unplug. I didn't have to be human printer. Thank you for always being there for me. To modify a classic, I could not have parted with you to anyone less worthy. And I will add, it is I who is unworthy. With all my heart, Natalie.
6: What is going on with Natalie Harp, President Trump's human printer, on Today Explained from Vox?
7: Live from NPR News in Culver City, California, I'm Duane Brown. In Los Angeles, fans are remembering Dolly Parton today, leaving flowers on her two stars on the Hollywood Walk of Fame. The legendary singer, songwriter, actress, philanthropist, and book author died today at 80, leaving an indelible mark on everything she set out to do over her career, including writing a children's book after revealing that her dad could not read.
8: I think that if you can read, it gives you wings to fly. Through books, you can see how other people live and what other things there are in the world and all the things that you might become.
7: Parton became more than a country music icon. She also founded her Imagination Library to promote children's literacy. Now, fans across generations are remembering her charm, humor, and big heart. A day after the U.S. imposed economic sanctions on Iran, a mediator from Pakistan says it has made significant progress in peace talks to reopen the Strait of Hormuz shipping channel. NPR's Omkar Kandekar has more.
9: Pakistan's Interior Minister Mohsin Naqvi shared his update on X while reposting a news update on Iran's President Masoud Pezeshkian, in which he says the U.S. must correct its tone and approach. A Reuters report quotes the Pakistani military saying the two sides also discussed reopening of the Strait of Hormuz. Pakistan earlier led negotiations

0: Economy Minister has warned of a military attack in response to the US sanctions meant to isolate its economy.
1: This is NPR. There are no approved vaccines for the kind of Ebola currently spreading in the Democratic Republic of Congo. NPR's Jonathan Lambert reports vaccines for a different strain may help.
2: The current outbreak has killed more than 2,600 people, making it the second deadliest ever. That's in part because it's caused by a rarer form of Ebola, called Bundibugyo, for which there aren't approved vaccines. There is an existing vaccine, Ervebo, that's approved for a different kind of Ebola, but it's been unclear how well it would work in DRC. Despite that uncertainty, health officials announced this month that they were going to try to use it. That decision is bolstered by a new study in The Lancet. Researchers studied the blood of Congolese people vaccinated with Ervebo and found the immune response could protect against Bundibugyo. Clinical trials will soon test precisely how much protection Ervebo offers. Thousands of doses just arrived in DRC. Jonathan Lambert, NPR News.
1: A day after the Trump administration hit Canada with a new 50% tariff, the longtime U.S. trading partner is firing back. Prime Minister Mark Carney announcing retaliatory tariffs today on U.S. steel, aluminum, as well as washers and dryers beginning in early September. That means about $20 billion worth of American imports will come under Canadian duties, or about 700 products. Stocks finished higher on Wall Street today. 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
2: All right, we open the show with selections from various letters Natalie Harp wrote to her boss, the President of the United States. Shoutouts to the Daily Beast and the New York Times for getting a hold of the letters. And shoutouts to Margaret Hartman from Intelligencer for joining us to explain what's going on in them.
3: It's a very sad story. She lost her father. He committed suicide while she was living with him in 2020. And that's right before Trump had her speak at the Republican National Convention in 2020. And she does refer to losing her dad in these letters.
4: Thank you for always being there for me. I'll never forget when you made that promise to me after losing my dad. And I know how happy he is right now that I did get to go to Scotland and Ireland, as he always wanted for me.
3: And then she uses a Pride and Prejudice quote of the Elizabeth's father, says this when Elizabeth is leaving the home to go marry Mr. Darcy.
4: I could not have parted with you to anyone less worthy.
3: And then Natalie adds,
4: and I will add, it is I who is unworthy.
3: It's very sad. She also is doing some highly questionable things and has unfettered access to the president, which is concerning. But, you know, when people see Trump with a 35-year-old blonde woman who is hopelessly devoted to him, they obviously start going to a place where they're talking about affairs and sexual impropriety. But there's actually never been anything that came up, some smoking gun of, oh, they were caught in a tryst together or something like that. Like, she's definitely devoted to him to a strange degree, but it really could just be that he stepped into this father-like role with her.
2: So I guess like two things can be true at the same time. One is that this person has had a tough life. And
3: yes.
2: The other thing is that this person might have a very unhealthy relationship with her boss, the President of the United States. Tell us more about Natalie Harp, the person, and how she came to be so obsessed with and close to the President of the United States.
3: Natalie Harp rose to fame online from these posts that went up around 2015 to 2017 in which she described her health struggles and credited Donald Trump with saving her life.
5: Thanks to a rare blood condition, I became the only survivor of sterile water infusion. But today,

0: I have cancer and chronic pain. I've had to pay my own medical bills, been denied appointments, prescribed opioids, given access to life-ending drugs. And every problem could be traced back to politics.
1: And she claimed in these posts and these videos that she was putting up online around this time that she grew up in California and that all the doctors in her Democratic-led state just wanted her to die, that they coached her on assisted suicide and told her she was a burden on her family and a burden on society, and they weren't interested in finding medical solutions until she saw Trump talking about healthcare and encouraging her to fight.
0: The elites thought they held the Trump card, but they didn't count on Donald Trump like I did.
1: The thing that really landed her on the national radar was in June 2019, she published a LinkedIn post titled, "I'm Living Proof the Party of Healthcare is Trump's."
2: As a millennial woman, a demographic that Democrats take for granted, I actually have cancer. And I want to know, if Joe Biden can promise to cure cancer, why didn't he do so while senator for 36 years or vice president for 8?
1: So Fox News saw this blog post that Harp put up online criticizing Biden, and it wasn't even a very long post, but they asked her to go on. Coincidentally, it was Trump's birthday in 2019. Harp appeared on Fox and Friends to discuss her criticisms of Biden.
3: As I like to say, I'm not dying from cancer anymore, thanks to President Trump. I'm living with cancer.
1: And Trump happened to be on the very same episode of Fox and Friends. So right after the appearance, he wrote on Twitter,
4: "Natalie Harp, fighting stage 2 cancer and doing really well, was a great guest on at Fox and Friends. Right to Try is producing some truly spectacular results. Proud of Natalie."
1: So after Natalie Harp appears on Fox News, she starts doing more conservative media hits, and she eventually gets a job at One America News Network.
3: As President Trump says, nothing's easy, but who wants nothing? And right now we're realizing we're going to end up with nothing if we don't fight back.
1: And she works there until 2022, and then she goes and leaves to work for the Trump 2024 campaign. And she didn't even have a job description during this time, but it's around somewhere during the 2024 campaign, she gets the nickname the Human Printer. She has no official title. She seems to just run around after Trump, printing out things she sees on the internet that would be of interest to him. Like if he wants to see, oh, show me that article Tucker Carlson wrote, she'll print it out. If he wants to see what memes are being passed around, she'll print it out and hand it to him. She doesn't have a very high profile at this point, but within political circles, she earns that nickname.
5: So people have known about her role as like a human printer for a minute now, but why does she start getting so much more attention? This is about the plane and the diversion and like a catering truck, isn't it?
1: Yeah. So she started getting a lot more attention earlier this year. It seems some colleagues leaked to the press about her after Trump posted to Truth Social some very controversial truths. One showed a brief clip of the Obamas as apes, and another one depicted Trump as Jesus, though he later claimed that it actually was me as a doctor, whatever that means. But it seems that colleagues on the Trump team did not love that she was just going through Truth Social and finding the craziest MAGA memes and having the president repost them. And they start sort of in the spring, like there were a few stories about maybe this is her fault. And, you know, it seems like the intent was perhaps to make Trump rethink letting Natalie have so much unfettered access to his Truth Social account. It seems that backfired. She was as close to him as ever. That was proven when we found out that in early July, Trump was coming back from a summit in Turkey, And he was taking an older Air Force One plane, and it seemed that there was some security issue with the new plane from Qatar. We found out many weeks later that it seems there was actually a threat from Iran to target the plane.
6: Trump and several of his aides were secretly shuttled minutes later onto this airport catering truck, which was elevated and positioned at a door out of the view of the cameras.
7: He downplayed the risk to those he left on the original plane while he flew on a separate one.
8: I don't worry about anything, to be honest. Whatever it is, you know my attitude? Whatever.
1: Well, one of the aides who came with Trump was Natalie Harp. And that got a lot of attention because why did he decide to save Natalie Harp but leave Marco Rubio and other cabinet members on the plane that was possibly in danger?
5: But what really gets this Natalie business back in the public eye isn't really that news as much as it is Georgia Senator John Ossoff.
1: Yes. So John Ossoff was speaking at a rally and he said,
9: so he doesn't want to do the job. He wants to build his ballroom and travel with Natalie on their apparently defenseless flying palace gifted by the Emir of Qatar.
1: And the White House just has this huge reaction to Ossoff saying this. They hit back at Ossoff really hard.
10: They called him a loser, a miserable person who hates the country, and a cringeworthy feminine theater kid cosplaying as Barack Obama.
11: You mean Pee Wee Herman? Pee Wee Herman lookalike?
1: And then the thing that really pushes it over the edge is in the Oval Office, CNN reporter Kristen Holmes asks the president directly about Ossoff's comments. And the White House rapid response account hits back at her saying she is a
12: disgraceful, humiliating embarrassment to her alleged profession.
1: And they say,
12: someday your children will come across your disgusting and inhumane question. They will be sickened and embarrassed to have a parent be so callous and vindictive. It's quite troubling.
1: But the huge response from the White House really drew more attention to this, and outlets that had previously not been paying all that much attention to Natalie Harp suddenly said, like, why are they so defensive about this aide? And started digging into her past. And then all these other details came out. I think it's very notable and worth covering that there is a woman who told her colleagues that she does not answer to anyone else on the team. She only answers directly to the president. She is digging through the most extreme parts of right-wing media and feeding these very incendiary memes to the president. There's no oversight. She apparently worked for more than a year without security clearance. She's the person who connects the president when foreign leaders want to get a hold of him. She has tremendous, tremendous power. Of course, everyone wants to know if they're having an affair. I personally don't think so. Like, there's yet to be any smoking gun on them having an affair, and it's possible they just have a very weird devotional relationship between a young aide and her much older president.
5: But importantly, the person who's among the closest to the president, who prints out his articles, who maybe issues some of his most incendiary posts, has like a deep and perhaps problematic obsession with him.
1: Exactly. So Trump reportedly told his team early in his second term that Harp is, quote, the only one who loved him as much as his wife and kids, and then told his aides, all of you will go off and make money. She will never leave me.
5: You can read and support Margaret Hartman's work at nymag.com. When Today Explained is back, we're going to talk about the person who got us talking about Natalie. We're going to talk about John.

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1: 2026 is about halfway over, so we look to see what some of Morning Edition's most popular stories have been about so far this year. 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
7: Straight women who are single and ready to mingle often go to their girlfriends for dating advice. 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
10: Natalie.
11: And here's
10: Natalie.
11: Whoa, whoa.
10: Natalie.
12: Craig Bluestein, I'm the chief political reporter for the Atlanta Journal-Constitution, and also the co-host of the Politically Georgia podcast.
13: And I think it's time on this show, Greg, that we remind people who John Ossoff is, and I'm told that is a job with which you can help.
12: I go way back with Senator Ossoff. First time I met him, or at least I talked to him, was way back in early 2017, where I got a call out of the blue from a name, a number I didn't recognize, and the voice on the other line said, "Hi, I'm John Ossoff, and I'm running for U.S. House, this special election." And I said, "Well, welcome to the show. There's about 17 other candidates already in the race." And he goes, "Well, I've got something they don't. I have John Lewis's endorsement, and I have about $250,000 in cash commitment." So I was like, okay. You know, it still was an uphill battle, because we're talking a deep red Republican seat in the northern suburbs of Atlanta at a time when all those suburban seats were still Republican held. So I said, okay, you know, good luck, sir. But lo and behold, he became a national figure in that loss.
14: With polls predicting a neck-and-neck race, Republicans fear that Ossoff's powerful donor network and his millennial appeal could cost them a seat they've held for years.
15: Well, the U.S. Senate race has now drawn a familiar name. John Ossoff is most famous for narrowly losing the most expensive congressional race in history that happened.
13: So you've been covering Senator Ossoff just about as long as anybody, since he asked you to start covering him, it sounds like. At any point over the course of that almost decade, did you expect Natalie from him?
12: No, I mean, look, you expect him to be really, really careful and calculated about what he says.
13: Mm.
12: He's rarely, even back then, he rarely, you know, uttered an imprecise statement. There's been times where folks have kind of caught him off message, but it's been very, very rare, even at the beginning of his political career, certainly now. So when he uttered the Natalie line that sparked 1,000 thought pieces and national takes and all that, that was done by design.
13: Tell us a bit about his backstory for people who have kind of forgotten, maybe since 2020, who John Ossoff is.
12: Yeah, well, when I first got that call in early 2017, I had no idea who he was. Little did I know he'd become a national figure that we'd be talking about in the context of a presidential campaign, you know, about a decade later, right? Not even a decade later. But he's a former documentarian, a former intern of the legendary Georgia Congressman John Lewis, whose parents were involved in Democratic, especially his mom were involved in Democratic politics in Georgia, but definitely not household names, definitely not a known quantity when he called me all those years ago to say I'm running. And Ossoff came within a whisker of an outright win, which would have been a huge monumental upset, but in the process showed Democrats have a path, have a sort of resonance with suburban voters that long voted Republican in the Trump era. He started with the sort of campaign slogan of make Trump furious. He was kind of leaning into like the Democratic activism, but then within weeks kind of shifted his message more towards a more friendly, more mainstream argument about bringing jobs to the district, bringing more investment, tech savvy investment to the district. And then listen, when he announced for U.S. Senate against David Perdue, very few people gave him a shot when he got in the race. I think it was in 2019 in that 2020 race. But that race ended with this epic doubleheader runoff because Senator, Reverend Raphael Warnock was also in the race against Kelly Loeffler. John Ossoff going up against David Perdue. Democrats hadn't won in Georgia in decades. So it was an epic election and a real nail biter to the end. And Ossoff becomes the first Jewish U.S. Senator in Georgia history. Warnock becomes the first Black U.S. Senator in Georgia history. And together they flip control of the Senate and allow Joe Biden to actually implement some of his broad-ranging agenda those first 2 years that they were in office.
13: Okay, so it makes a lot of noise when Ossoff helps sort of flip the U.S. Senate along with Warnock. And he's making a lot of noise now, obviously, with Natalie. But I can't say that I feel like he's made a lot of noise in the intervening 6 years. What's he been like as a senator?
12: That's kind of by design. I mean, it's only been really recently where he's been very willing to go on the national cable shows, to go, you know, talk to national reporters more, to go do a lot of the things that you see other nationally prominent Democratic figures do much more regularly. I mean, we both know there are folks in Washington who love going to the White House Correspondents' Dinner, and they love going to this or that luncheon or this or that dinner. Senator Ossoff is much more likely to quietly go home and spend time with his two kids. And I'm not just saying that because like that's the senator I know. He is much more reserved and guarded about his private life and will bend over backwards to figure out ways to get back to Georgia. Even when there's important votes, right? Find ways after those votes to get back for, you know, events with his kids and that kind of thing.
13: It feels a little contrary to think about this guy who keeps a low profile, who wants to go back home to Georgia to be with his family. It doesn't want the limelight because, as you've already mentioned here, he isn't just running for re-election in the Senate right now. Everyone seems to believe that he's running for president.
16: People are already looking around the corner and saying, hey, this guy could be a 2028 contender.
17: Holy, we have our 2028 front runner. They just don't know it yet. And I'm guessing neither do you.
12: And I'm going to go out on a limb saying that I believe him when he said publicly and privately too, right, to folks all over the spectrum, media folks and activists and supporters and you name it, that he is focused on this election and he's not running for president.
18: Let me reiterate, I have zero interest in running for president in 2028 and frankly, zero interest in the 2028 fantasy football right now.
12: If someone like Senator Ossoff wins by a huge margin over Mike Collins in an important battleground state that has tilted both ways the last decade, then yeah, the chatter will not stop. It'll only get louder. And someone who is adept at making the arguments that so many core Democratic voters want to hear about President Trump.
18: This morning, Berean, and I'd like to share with you some brief words on the subject of misrule. As we endure the daily spectacle of this broken man and his ruined presidency.
19: This is a government of, by, and for the ultra-rich. It is the wealthiest cabinet ever. This is the Epstein class.
12: But at the same time, can win over swing voters like he has in 2021, and he's already seeming like he's making, you know, he's certainly making that outreach to them in 2026. Yeah, you know, I think it'll be the calls could be deafening for Ossoff to run.
13: You think if he does end up there, we'll look back at Natalie Gate as a big moment for him, as a moment where it was just clear that this guy was, you know, had the stuff? Or does this feel like, I don't know, a week and a half out or whatever it is now that it's already kind of fading into the background?
12: The biggest takeaway from that to me was how, and I think Jonathan Martin from Politico was the first to say it, Ossoff was essentially the nation's assignment editor, because it spurred, you know, I feel like countless stories for the next week and a half about who Natalie Harp is. It was Ossoff who showed that he has this extraordinary staying power in the media. These rallies have become, he doesn't hold them every day or every week. These are like once every month or so rallies.
19: Because he's like a scandal pinata.
20: Hello, Atlanta!
12: The stagecraft is impressive. You know, he's got these multi-camera shots that are immediately farmed out to all these social media accounts who amplify them.
21: Is it just me, or is John Ossoff like so hot?
22: Senator Ossoff, now I see why all the ladies online call you Senator My Boo.
12: It's very, very impressive how he pulls this off. And they've become these sort of national spectacles that have inevitably given rise to more ruminations about whether he'll run for president or not, but also, of course, boost his campaign itself. So that to me was one of the takeaways, that he has this sort of impressive grip on what, you know, not only what the media is covering, but triggering them to cover even more of it.
13: One more time, Greg's podcast is Politically Georgia. You may have heard Georgia's super important this election, the last one, the next one. So is Greg's podcast. And so is this one. Ariana Spuru and Denise Guerra produced it. Jolie Myers edited. David Tatasciore and Patrick Boyd mixed it. Gabriel Donatov fact-checked it. I hosted it. I'm Sean Ramasuram. It's Today Explained.

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6: Straight women who are single and ready to mingle often go to their girlfriends for advice on dating. 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
7: I'm like a spy who's turned on his own. 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I've done it all. I've been in those positions. I've had the insecurities.
6: I'm Amory Sievertson. Today on Point, dating tips, tricks, and real talk from comedian, author, and everyday bro, Jared Fried. 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
8: Live from NPR News in Washington, I'm Ryland Barton. The late South Carolina Republican Senator Lindsey Graham's sister Darlene has won the nomination to run for a full term in the Senate. That's according to a race call from the Associated Press.
9: I continue to miss Lindsey every day, and there is still a big hole in my heart. But I know he's looking down right now, very proud of everyone in this room.
8: Darlene Graham was appointed by the governor to serve out the remainder of her brother's term. Her win came after an endorsement from President Trump backing her over more experienced members of his party's establishment. She'll run against Democratic physician Annie Andrews in the general election this November.
10: Oh, sometimes I go walking through fields where we walk.
8: Country music legend Dolly Parton has died. She was 80 years old, a prodigious and hardworking singer, songwriter, actress, and businesswoman. Parton was also a powerful advocate for literacy. Through her Imagination Library, kids 5 and younger can receive a free book each month. NPR's Andrew Limbong has more on the program's legacy.
11: Hello, kiddies. You want me to read a book to you?
12: This is Dolly Parton at an event at the Library of Congress celebrating the Imagination Library sending out 100 million books. That was back in 2018. Now that number is over 330 million. The program started small in 1995, covering Parton's home county in East Tennessee. Parton has said that she was inspired by her father, who couldn't read or write. Since then, the Imagination Library has collaborated with local nonprofits and governments to expand access across the country and beyond, too, including Canada, the UK, Ireland, and Australia. At that Library of Congress event, she said that her goal was to deliver 1 billion books to kids. Andrew Limbong, NPR News.
8: Global ocean temperatures have hit a record high, according to European forecasters. That's having major effects on marine ecosystems around the world, as NPR's Lauren Sommer reports.
13: The temperature at the surface of the ocean is now about 70 degrees on average, outside of the polar regions. That's the highest in almost 50 years of record keeping, according to the Copernicus Climate Change Service, which is run by the European Union. There are two big reasons why. First, as the atmosphere has gotten hotter from burning fossil fuels, most of that heat has been absorbed by the ocean. Second, a strong El Nino has developed, which is a natural climate pattern that heats up the planet. Warmer oceans can affect fisheries around the world. It's also threatening many coral reefs, which are highly vulnerable to heat. Lauren Sommer, NPR News.
8: SpaceX plans to spend $100 billion to build a new spaceport in Louisiana to launch rockets. The spaceport would be located on 125,000 acres of land along Louisiana's southern coast. State officials say it would be the company's fourth and largest launch site, playing a key role in ramping up missions of its reusable Starship launch system. This is NPR. In a legal filing, the DOJ argues that if President Trump's name isn't on the Kennedy Center in Washington, D.C., donor money will dry up and it will close. A board of Trump's appointees has been trying to add his name to the center that was established as a memorial to President John F. Kennedy. It's fallen on hard times during Trump's second administration, with several artists canceling performances and attendance dropping. The life expectancy of the average American has rebounded to pre-pandemic levels, NPR's Rob Stein reports.
3: The CDC's National Center for Health Statistics says the average baby born in 2024 could be expected to live to age 79. That's because life expectancy inched up again between 2023 and 2024, marking the third annual increase in a row. The increase to 79 slightly surpasses the average life expectancy before the pandemic and was due to a combined drop in deaths from COVID-19, as well as drops in unintentional injuries like drug overdoses, heart disease, cancer, and homicides. While the rebound is good news, U.S. life expectancy still trails other rich countries like Canada, Japan, and the U.K. Rob Stein, NPR News.
8: The Southeastern Conference of College Sports has passed a rule banning athletes who have played for pro teams. The SEC joins the Big Ten Conference after this month's surge of pro players trying to return to college. It comes after court rulings and as name, image, likeness earnings make college sports more lucrative for some players. This is NPR News.
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17: This is On Point. I'm Amory Sievertson, in for Meghna Chakrabarty. Most things you read online about dating these days tend to be negative. Heck, most things you hear firsthand about dating are negative. People are fed up with the apps. They're having trouble meeting people in real life. Some have even declared they are giving up on dating entirely. And yet, so many people out there still want to find their person and start building a routine, a family, a life together. But how? That is the question. And comedian and podcaster Jared Fried wants to help. He has a new book called Walking Red Flag, Dating Advice from Your Favorite Guy Friend. Jared offers tips, tricks, and maybe most importantly, he offers real talk on dating from the perspective of a, quote, everyday bro. He joins us now from New York City with some of that real talk. Jared Fried, welcome to On Point.
18: Thank you so much for having me. It's a pleasure to be here.
17: So I'd love to start by having you read the dedication for this book, because I feel like that says a lot. Will you do that for us?
18: Okay, let me pull it out. I had it with me. Basically, it was really a shout out to all the people who really give all this advice all the time. So here it is. For the girl who told her friends literally everything in this book like 200 times, but they only listened when I said it, I'm sorry. You did good. Rest now.
17: Yeah. You say, sorry it took a guy with old fried rice lodged in his couch cushions to get them to listen.
18: That's right. That's who they took it from. And because dating advice is, really like diet and exercise. It's not that interesting. It's not that, it's really pretty simple. And it's been made more complicated just because, and the reason that I talk about dating so much, you know, it's interesting to me. It's the, especially in 2026, the intersection of, new technology with kind of this old school, what, you know, just like you just talked about, everyone still wants connection. Everyone still wants to find someone. People want to meet the right person for them. You know, dating is like, you know, like you're trying to find great, you know, your life is pretty good and you have this belief and this hope that it could be a great life.
17: Yeah.
18: So
17: you're trying to level up. So
18: yeah.
17: Explain the approach here, because this is a book primarily for straight women coming from a straight man. So
18: yes.
17: What are you hoping to offer here?
18: Reasonability. You know, I think, if you're, you know, I've done dating podcasts for over a decade. So I've heard from lots of straight women because that's who's interesting in the dating discussion. Men don't think they have a dating problem, generally, you know, so, and I know that's funny because they do, you know, it's not a priority for them. That's not, you know, socially. And these are like, a lot of this is like, you know, societal stuff that I can't conquer. I'm just kind of living, you know, it's raining out and I'm here to give you an umbrella, you know, and tell you kind of how to deal with someone like me. And here's the reality is that if you're single and trying to figure it out, you're probably online a lot.
17: Uh-huh.
18: You're probably on social media a lot. And that's not a great place to go to for dating perspective. You're only going to find angry men and woo-woo from women. And both are just not true.
17: Well, and you said something there about dating being this thing that you want to conquer. And I think that really speaks to why we actually wanted to take it on this show, which is kind of a, you know, a more cerebral show. And yet finding love feels like, for some people, it's this goal in life. And unlike other goals in life where there is a roadmap, there is, you know, sort of a prescribed way that you might get there. Dating doesn't feel that way. It can feel like this crapshoot where no matter what you do, you cannot follow a certain number of steps perfectly and end up with the result that you're hoping for.
18: No, I totally agree. It's, that's the thing about, you know, the people that I've come in contact with who enjoy, you know, the podcast, the You Up podcast, and have enjoyed the book. They're super successful women. They've crushed it in everything else. Just like you said, like this thing called dating is like, it's driving them a little crazy because they're like, I'm doing great everywhere. Look at the numbers. Look at the page. You know, like I have the resume is here. And this thing called dating is just like, you know, is driving me up a wall. And I know it in my own life. You know, I am 41, never married. No kids. Why would anyone come to me for dating advice? I know, as my mom says every day. I'm like the person you're dealing with. And I think in my own life, I've had the issue of, you know, dating has to be a milkshake that is a mix of both cynicism and romanticism. And that is a really tough milkshake to get right. And I know it for myself. As I got older and I was single, I became more cynical. You know, when I was younger, I'd be more romantic and I'd make more mistakes. And then you get protective as you get older. And I think a lot of people deal with that. And especially as you get older, because I was, you know, 40 and single, and now I'm in a relationship and I'm very happy. But it took a lot for me to kind of get over the hump of practicality. You know, my life, a lot of people who are single, their life is really good. They got their bills taken care of. They have good friends. They have a great living space. And the only thing that could ruin their life is a relationship.
17: Uh-huh.
18: You know, and that's a really practical way to look at it. And it's not really what's going to get you in the relationship that you're looking for.
17: Well, so for people out there who maybe have your mom's point of view of why is this person giving me dating advice, or for people out there who are maybe not familiar with your podcast, familiar with your comedy, and might be thinking, is a guy about to mansplain dating to me? what is your response to that? What makes you the right person to offer advice?
18: First of all, yes, I'm going to. Okay. But no, I'm joking. But I, you know, I think the rhetoric, especially on the internet, is just false. You know, it's when it comes to dating, it's like women having fun and then angry men in the comments that are like school shooter types. And that's just not the men that I come across. That's not how I am. And I used to always say on the podcast, I'd be like, I'm a single guy. I don't even know where I am. You know, where are the single men? I would be like, I don't even know where I hang out. You know,
17: that's step one.
18: Right. And I do agree. This is a problem. Like, I do agree with the women who are upset with men. I just think, you know, my job is to be vulnerable and to give another side of the equation that isn't hateful, that is hopeful, looking for, and I was honestly looking for a relationship. I did believe that. And I can give answers to anything that's going on. And again, like these conversations with dating can get into pretty horrible areas that, you know, that I, you know, that I'm not really, you know, that I have to acknowledge. And I think like getting you inside the mind of the man that you are maybe looking today, because I'm a lot like the men that I'm pretty normal. I'm pretty average. And so I think like if you're looking to hear from the other side, which I understand can feel icky and you don't want to hear it, but there is something going on inside the guy's head that isn't, I'm just looking for a hotter chick, you know, mm-hmm. like, and I think men get kind of painted in dating as either master manipulators or completely barren of any emotional intelligence, and both can't be true.
17: Yeah.
18: You know, and I'm here to say that we are more emotionally intelligent than you let us be or you assume us to be. And we aren't that smart to lead you along, you know, this, you know, and trick you.
17: Yeah. You know, you write, try to think of me as an enemy spy who turned on his own people.
18: Yes.
17: So can you, let's turn on your own people. Can you let us into the mind of what you would say are like most guys these days? What are most guys or the pretty average straight guy thinking about dating? What do they want when they're out there in the dating pool?
18: It's weirdly romantic. If someone could say that they not believe me, but I would say what men believe of themselves is different than how they act.
17: Okay.
18: So I think a lot of men believe that the, like in the coming of age movie from the 80s and 90s, that the woman of their dreams is going to knock them upside the head and make them forget everything else and commit and be ready to go. Like, I do believe that. So a lot of men have the general default setting of I'm here to have fun until I'm whisked away and swept off my feet and I have to have that girl. And that's why it's enraging to a lot of women who are practical about this, because men are just looking to have fun. Who cares? We're figuring this out. Of course I'm looking for a relationship. They'll write on dating apps that they're open to casual but looking for serious, because they really do believe that. That's how men date. They're looking to have fun and then have so much fun that they don't want to be with anyone else in the world. And I'm giving that a very romantic side, but I'm just saying that's what they believe. You know, and I do believe that that kind of turns into, you know, that can get, you know, men in trouble. I've again, that's back to what I was saying before, where I was romantic when I was younger, because I'm like, I'm just having fun. And then you hurt someone's feelings and you go, oh, okay, I can't, maybe I shouldn't have introduced someone I wasn't positive about to my parents.
17: Yeah. Jared, we have to take a break here in just a second, but I do want to point out, you're pretty adamant in the book that you are not a dating expert. Can you very briefly explain what you mean by that?
18: I'm giving you my opinion on my life, and it's just going to probably be close to 10, you know, I'm 10% away from every guy, is what I'm saying.
17: Okay. All right. Well, we are going to get more opinions from Jared Fried when we come back. He's got a new book called Walking Red Flag, Dating Advice from Your Favorite Guy Friend. We'll be back in just a minute. I'm Amory Sievertson. This is On Point.

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5: You're back with On Point. I'm Amory Sievertson, and we're talking with comedian Jared Fried about his new book, Walking Red Flag, Dating Advice from Your Favorite Guy Friend. And Jared, we were talking before the break about how, you know, you say you are 10% away from most guys. And, you know, the perspective of this book is you are the guy that someone has dated, the guy that someone has broken up with, the guy that has broken up with you. And so as someone who has gone on a lot of dates and been on the dating apps and heard a lot of dating anecdotes from fans of your work, would you say that dating today is broken, as a lot of the sort of cultural think pieces would lead us to believe?
6: Those are the ones that get clicks. So I don't think it's broken. I just think it's just, I think it's more, you know, it's so, if you're single, it can just feel like a lot. I think you're getting more all the time. And that means more heartbreak. That means more, you're just, it's like a genie's wish gone bad. I'd like to meet, you know, I'd like to have an app that can find me the nearest single person, you know, that from where I'm sitting. And now you're going to get 20 of those people, and they're all going to be messaging you at once, and they're not all people you want to talk to. Mm-hmm. You know, it's like, you know, you go to a bar and you talk to one person, you know, that could have, your expectation of that one person wasn't really that much. And on a dating app, because you're under you're on the quote dating app, you're expecting things to happen. Your expectations aren't met. You have this imagined idea of this romantic idea that of what you want. And it's just, you're dealing with just a lot of people looking for a lot of different things. So I just think it's a lot of, and plus that adds in your family trying to set you up or your friends who are asking about your single life. Like, it's just more. And I think that's what feels bad.
5: Oh yeah, we're gonna get to some of those setups. And actually, on that point, I will confess, I met my husband in college. So this was before most people had a smartphone. It's before dating apps were really a thing. And it also means, according to you, that I'm a bad person to be giving dating advice to my single friends. You compare people
6: bad,
5: like
6: I'm
5: me.
6: I'm sorry to interrupt. I don't think you're a bad person for dating advice. I do believe that married people generally talk about their own story and don't really think and kind of tell you and don't believe that single issues are issues at all. I think married people, because they're going through because when you get married, like getting in a relationship is an act of confidence. You know, like I think there's no more confident thing in the world than saying, okay, I'm signing up for this person because I believe we can be great together. And then the real life problems start to you, you know, mm-hmm. like, so I think when you hear about single people and their problems, you're like, yeah, it's like hearing about someone's dream. It's like, yeah, then you woke up.
5: Yeah.
6: And then it didn't happen, you know, and it's like, and I think with single people, we get kind of, it's tough for us to confide in our married friends because they're looking at you. Yeah. And you don't have to live with that person. You know?
5: Yeah. You describe people like me as Amish people trying to explain why the Wi-Fi isn't working.
6: Right.
5: Like we don't know what we don't know. And that makes sense. And I get that. And that is very much heard. But speaking to this point of single people, it's not just that simple because you devote the first chapter of your book to the different kinds of single people and why it's important to know what kind of single person you are. Why is that?
6: You got to look in the mirror. You know, I think this is a problem that I had, you know, that I have, you know, a lot of us have, you know, I just remember, and I tell the story in the book about asking a woman if she was in a relationship and she said that she was very single. And I was like, what does that mean to you? And she started saying, you know, like, I haven't been on a date. I can't really think of anyone I would go on a date with. I'm just very single. And I thought that was so interesting because I actually started writing out the versions of single that I've been. And, you know, very single or single and ready to date or single and just looking to hook up or single and still thinking about someone else. And like, you know, there's a lot of blame in dating. But if you don't really understand who you are and what you're looking for, how can you ask that of someone else? And I have a friend who I gave the book to early on. She's a successful woman living in Toronto and, you know, out there and dating. And she was like, I gave her the book and like a month later, she's like, I'm dating someone. And it's 'cause of your book. And I'm like, come on. Whoa. That's crazy. Like I didn't write this book to actually work, you know, like, you know, I was like, 'cause
5: unintended consequences.
6: Totally. I wrote this book to make people feel seen and laugh at dating. And, you know, again, it's your advice from your favorite guy friend. I think a lot of women had guy friends in high school and then the guy friends get married and you don't really deal with a lot of men that are just like having fun with you without the, you know, are they trying to date me, trying to hook up with me type of thing. I think as you get older, you lose those, you know, those childhood guy friends. Mm-hmm. And that's what this book serves as. So she goes, I read the what type of single part are you? And I'm very single. And then I went on a few dates with a guy and he was really cool and we were having a good time. And then we talked about your book and I was like, I asked him what type of single is he? And he went through and read all the singles. And he was like, I'm very single. And she was like, it was a great way to know where he stood, you know? And yeah. I was like, that's like a fun thing where, you know, a lot of this book is putting words to feelings.
5: Yeah. And I think communication is an underlying theme of the book too.
6: Yeah.
5: And finding different ways to communicate about whether it's just who you are or what you want. It does feel crucial. Go ahead.
6: I'm sorry to interrupt, but that's kind of what I said in the beginning of like dating advice is not that interesting. It's diet and exercise. You know, how many times have anyone said communication?
5: We all need to be told to do that.
6: I know. It's like, and it's like, how do you make a date? That's why you find a lot of grifters in the dating world. And because they're going to say mean things that are going to rage baity things. And this book, I'm a comedian first. I'm a storyteller first. This book is meant to like make you feel how I feel or make you feel seen or to tell you stories that, you know, the advice in them, of course, communication, talk to someone, you know, like, say your feelings, speak in I terms, you know, like these are all things I, you know, came to learn from mistakes I've made and the feelings I felt. And that's the real, you know, that's the thing about the book that I'm proud of is I don't do comedy to make people feel bad. I don't do a dating book to make someone not want to date. I do a dating book because I want people to get a little more excited, find a new way to think, see a new perspective, and also like understand the guy they're seeing is kind of going through the same stuff as them.
5: Mm-hmm. Yeah. And sometimes that just means saying the thing out loud. And you do that with You know, not just the different types of single, but different types of being alone, types of being afraid, and, you know, naming fears that we need to get over versus ones that we just need to live with versus ones that we might need to finesse a little bit. And so that brings me to one of our listeners, because we asked our listeners for their dating questions. So On Point listener Helen T. of Portland, Oregon. She's 26 years old. She says she wants to meet people in real life, but her biggest challenge is this.
7: It seems that, at least in public, people are very shy. It seems like the culture is, I'm in my group and you're over there in your group and never the twain shall meet. So the advice that I would be seeking is, how do we re-encourage people from my generation to, you know, start being spontaneous and confident again in talking with strangers? It feels like I walk down the street and if I pass another 26-year-old, they are going to look at their shoes and pretend I'm not there.
5: So, Jared, this feels like it falls under what you call afraid to approach, which is one of the fears that you say we all need to get over. So what are your thoughts on Helen's dilemma?
6: First of all, Helen's right. I sometimes people just want to hear they're right, you know,
5: like Helen, you're right.
6: Helen, you're right. I just want her to know she's right. I think a lot of the problem now is, like, you know, you can kind of get down the rabbit hole of, you know, doing your own, you know, think piece on the fly. You know, no one talks to each other these days. Okay, you're right. Now what? You know, and I would say to Helen, there's a couple things. One, she mentioned looking down at your shoes. I think that's the best opening line you could ever have with someone. Hey, I love your shoes. I think.
5: Clearly,
6: love your shoes.
5: You do too, because you can't take your eyes off of them.
6: Right. Those shoes you're looking at, they're pretty cool. I agree with you. You know, because I think shoes are not sexual. You know, shoes are someone's own art project. Someone thought about the shoes they would wear. And it's a compliment. Why not? Hey, I love your shoes. And I think that's a, you know, I think a lot of us, right, these days, especially considering, you know, the pandemic and, you know, losing a little bit of social ability because we're just out of practice with social media. I think we just need a good opener. And I think that's a great opener. I could go up to anyone and say, I love your shoes. Whether I was into them or not, it's just a nice compliment. So, if they're looking for a line, I just gave you one. Here's an arrow for your quiver. My other piece of advice is what Helen described was she starts to get into, like, being romantic and being, what's it called? Off the cuff. You know, she's kind of started talking about, like, this romantic idea of, like, I want something to happen. I would say to her, like, let's be a little bit, that can happen, but let's also, like, get some reps with the people that are closest to us. I think everyone who wants to meet someone in real life and have something spontaneous happen, that was the word I was looking for, go on a walk with your friend and their spouse. I think we once on the podcast, I can't remember her name, but we had this great psychologist or doctor, she was talking about loose connections. Like, you're probably going to meet someone who knows someone who knows someone. So I think I do believe in loose connections. Like, it's not going to be you're not going to date someone's close friend, but maybe like a friend of a friend. So you got to kind of start walking that road. And the best way to start that road is go out with your friend, go for a walk with your friend and their spouse. Everyone says their friend.

0: to this whole thing because your friend's husband isn't thinking of you. They are not thinking of relationships. Again, relationships are not a priority to men. And they're not thinking of all their single friends that they can fix you up with. Your friend is. So go on a walk with your friend and their husband and tell them about your life. Have fun with them. Be cool. Because the best thing you're going to get out of your friend's husband or friend's spouse is, yeah, she's cool. Or, not that great. Kind of a pain.
1: Yeah.
0: So I think that's like, if you're looking for in real life connection, that's a really good. And then also, if you find, you know, I'm not saying go on a walk to ask to be fixed up. Go on a walk to have fun with your friend and their husband. You'll get closer to them.
1: Mm-hmm. Okay, it's a good tip. Friends, husbands. Well, Jared, this wouldn't be a show about dating in the 2020s if we didn't spend some time talking about the apps. So I want to hear from another On Point listener here. This is Lori Smith from Santa Cruz, California. She's single. She's in her late 50s. And to meet people, she mostly uses the dating apps.
2: Which are an absolute hellscape, as I think almost anyone who uses them would tell you. The algorithms, you know, the things that I hate in other people on those apps are things that I've done before, getting addicted to the dopamine and kind of half picking things up and forgetting about people. One has to be really intentional to make sure you don't fall into that swiping addiction game. And I've gone through various stages over time of hopefulness to bitterness to becoming the problem to recognizing I'm the problem to being annoyed at others for being the problem to having grace for them. And that can all cycle in even one day's time.
1: An absolute hellscape, Lori says, about the apps, which is a very common sentiment. But I know that you take issue with people who lead with this perspective, at least who lead with this perspective, maybe in conversation on the apps themselves. Can you say more about that?
0: Yeah, she's doomed. She's already.
1: Oh, no.
0: I'm sorry. She needs to take a break. She's doomed. She's already doing. There's this version of people that go on dating apps and they just go right into their dating blog. And that's what she's kind of doing. And I knew she's doomed because she used the word algorithm. Hmm. If you're talking about the algorithm on a dating app, it's time to delete the dating app because she's not saying this, but what she's saying is I'm not getting shown the good people. When you're talking about the algorithm, it's this idea, and I hear this a lot, where it's like, well, I'm not getting the people that are really out there. Now you're in conspiracy land. Like, you're not even, because the whole idea of the dating app is you have to believe in it. You have to, like, sit there and go, okay, these are the people, and this is who I can meet. But she's, like, actually thinking that there's other people being hidden from her. Hmm. And I think when you go on a dating app with this perspective and you start talking about how bad the dating apps are and you talk about the algorithm, you're being actually rude to the people who are talking to you. And you're basically saying that you're better than the app that you're on. And she has a lot of awareness. I liked her as a caller. So I don't want to sound like I'm being negative about her as a person because I do believe she's seeing all this, but I think there's a bit of like, you got to take a break.
1: Yeah. Well, speaking of taking a break, we have to take another one in a second here. And I do want to talk more specifically about sort of tips that you have in the app. But something else that Lori's call makes me think of, and we were talking about this a minute earlier, not knowing Lori's situation. She's in her, you know, she says she's in her 50s. I don't know if she's looking for a first love, second, third, fourth, whatever. Mm-hmm. But something that I've wondered about, speaking to the fears, is this a fear that some people have of kind of mucking up their life as it is? And I know as someone with single friends that you do kind of worry that maybe people are more set in their ways the longer they've been single, less willing to compromise. Do you have any specific advice for those folks who want to see their friends happy or want to be happy, but might not be willing to shake things up too much?
0: I mean, I was that friend, you know, I don't want to change my life. I'm not willing to compromise. I want to order all the appetizers I like. I think the best advice is to not, I think you got to tell them when they're being miserable, when they sound miserable. You got to be there. You got to tell them what they sound like and not just tell them how

0: right they are, you know.
1: Okay.
0: Oh, you'll find someone is not a fun thing to hear. It's, hey, you sound miserable. I wouldn't want to hang out with you when I'm your friend.
1: Jared Fried, hold that thought. We got to take a quick break. We'll be right back. I'm Amory Sievertson. This is On Point.
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1: You're back with On Point. I'm Amory Sievertson. And a quick word about a show we're working on for tomorrow, about how artificial intelligence is changing how we write, how we make music, how we make visual art. But how does AI affect the core of all of these activities, our creativity? And what can it tell us about how creativity actually works? We're going to try and answer some of those questions tomorrow, and we would love to hear from you. Do you use AI for your creative endeavors? Tell us your process, how you use it, and what you feel like it adds or maybe detracts from the creative act. You can share your experience by recording a message in the On Point Vox Pop app. If it's not on your phone already, just search for On Point Vox Pop wherever you get your apps, or you can leave us a voicemail at 617-353-0683. Okay, turning back to Jared Fried, comedian and author of the new book, Walking Red Flag, Dating Advice from Your Favorite Guy Friend. Jared, you have done something on the tour for this book called Dating Profile Makeovers, where you critique an audience member's profile in real time. And I have permission from a friend to share her dating app bio. I have it in front of me
0: okay. Here.
1: So I'm wondering if we can do a real-time critique.
0: I can't wait. But also, Emery, thank you so much for having me. It's so cool to be on NPR. I'm from Needham. So it's like cool to hear like all the, you know, 617 numbers and BU and all that stuff. My parents both went to BU for a year.
1: Incredible. It's great to have you. And I'm excited to hear what you think of this bio. Okay. You ready for it?
0: Yeah.
1: All right. She says, looking for a partner, in parentheses, firm anti-crime stance. I'm guessing that has to do with, you know, partner in crime. Looking for a partner, firm anti-crime stance. Very capable and happy in my life, but if you've ever had a kidney stone, you'll know how valuable it is to have someone hold your hand in sickness and in health. Extrovert, intrigued by quietly funny introverts.
0: I like it. I think it's a little dark. You know, it's to bring up sickness and health, and holding your hand as you pass away is a little bit early for me.
1: Just pass a kidney stone. Yep, not necessarily kidney stone. Pass
0: I don't know.
1: Away.
0: When I hear sickness and health and holding your hand, I go straight to like a dead grandma, like looking up at you going, I always loved you. I actually like it because it's so her. Like I actually feel like I know her a little bit. Like, and then she sounds like she's smart. Mm-hmm. And that only, like, even for me, I'm not, I went to a state school, so I'm a little dumb, but I could tell that she's like a reader, like there were like only a certain type of guy. She's going to get a specific guy who's going to be able to like take that, you know, that baton and run with it. Cause my advice to anyone on a dating app is to be so severely you that it turns people off, you know, and I think what that bio to me, like I generally like a one sentence happy go lucky bio, but it's got to be personal. If it's not personal, then you're doing yourself no favors. If your profile has to be equally attractive as it is unattractive. And because again, you're not looking for the problem people have on dating apps is they're looking for matches when you should be looking for a good match.
1: Right.
0: And that's the problem when someone's like, oh, these dating apps are just tech companies trying to make money. Well, and they want to keep you on it as long as possible. I don't know about that. Like, I think that's a little high horsey.
1: Okay.
0: To me, I think the dating apps are built like slot machines, as has been said before. That's not an original take. And your human nature is like, oh, I want to win the app. I want to get a lot of matches because I want all the choices in the world. That bio to me susses out a lot for her. Like, and also the way people look at their dating app and how they get their matches, they're looking at every match being the same. I don't believe that to be true. Her match that responds to her bio specifically is a better match than anyone else she matches with that doesn't respond to her bio.
1: Okay. So for people for people who are maybe like not quite there yet in how they craft their own bio, do you have any advice in terms of like how can people work smarter, not harder in the apps or not more lazily in the apps if they're just kind of like swiping mindlessly?
0: Well, I think smarter, not harder is answering. I think Hinge is a good app because there's more to write. I think the more to write than, you know, because men, if you're a straight woman, this is like men are going, I'm telling you, I swipe very quickly. Women would be very surprised to watch how quickly men swipe. And a lot of men are swiping right on everyone and seeing what comes back. You know, because you have to remember men are not afraid of getting murdered. So, and again, that's two very, I know it sounds funny and I'm not trying to make light of a bad thing, but I'm trying to be shocking because you have to remember that while you swipe, you are not swiping the same way as them.
1: Right. Dating can actually be dangerous for women.
0: And no man thinks of danger when they date. So men are not checking off any other box than, am I attracted? Men don't go on dates with people they're not attracted to. That conversation gets bogged down by who's attractive, who's not attractive. I'm not saying that. Everyone's attractive to someone.
1: Yeah.
0: Everyone has a type. So I don't want to get bogged down by like, you know, because again, when I talk about dating and you're like, you know, when people ask why, what do you know? I'm trying to make an icky side of the conversation more palatable. And again, it's raining out. I'm giving you an umbrella. So when I'm on a dating app, if I were a woman, I would judge men very heavily by how they react to my profile. If they're just liking a picture, that is not the same as responding to something I wrote that was specifically about me, where they came back with something specifically about themselves.
1: And so that's a good tip there, is respond to something in their bio that is specific, as opposed to just doing like a specific or, you know, like a general pickup line.
0: Right. And be more aware of how people respond to your profile. So on Hinge, you can answer prompts. If I was to answer prompts, I would be personal, specific, and fun. Those are the three rules. Personal, specific, and fun. I go out to dinner. I like going out to dinner is not the same as I love Legal Seafood Test Kitchen because they have new stuff every Tuesday. I go with my girlfriends on the weekends. Do you understand? You know
1: I
0: what
1: do.
0: I'm saying?
1: I
0: and,
1: do.
0: And then, that, and the guy who writes back, I love Legal Seafood Test Kitchen, is someone reading your profile and slowing down a bit. That's different than the guy who likes your picture and checks a lot of boxes for you.
1: And you're going to weed out the person who doesn't like Legal Seafood Test Kitchen because forget right. that guy.
0: Right. So I just think our perspective is flawed when we look at matches. We're just, you know, if you think of like the dopamine hit is from the match generally. You know, it's not from, hey, I actually would love to hold your hand in sickness and health. I just had, like, that woman's bio, your friend's bio, if someone wrote to it, I just had a kidney stone, it was the worst day of my life, they're already being vulnerable, they're already connecting. That is a really good match.
1: It's a great point. So you're hitting on something that I want to turn to another On Point listener for this idea of attraction in the app. Mm-hmm. So On Point listener Steve Osler lives in Highland, Utah. He says he's middle-aged. He's recently divorced, so he's re-entering the dating scene. He's joined the apps, but he says he has a problem with them.
10: In a world where dating apps are focused on quick glances of physical attraction, I worry that too many people are missing the profiles of people with whom they would have the kind of deeper connection that they claim to seek. Clearly, attraction is important, but visual attraction as opposed to an attraction to personality has different importance.
1: Jared, your thoughts on that?
0: My thoughts are that Steve is his name,
1: Steve,
0: correct?
1: Yep.
0: Steve is doing what I'm talking about that a lot of women do too, is thinking that women are swiping for the same way he's swiping. You know, and I think Steve, who's worried about attraction, he might not be getting a lot of matches and going, well, the women aren't thinking I'm hot. And I would argue that I don't think a lot of women are swiping that way. I think he's thinking of things through a male gaze and a male view. And I think he might have a profile that he thinks is better than it is. Men make profiles to like rush a fraternity and women make profiles where they hide in their own profiles. So his profile might be him hunting and fishing and a camera angle. He's recently divorced, so I'm assuming every picture comes from below his chin. I don't, you know, recently, I'm just saying, like, I'm a detective a lot of times, and just hearing Steve, I think this is a guy who has not asked one woman to help him take a picture. His profile might come off, you know, bad lighting and looks like someone who's maybe dangerous and he's not giving a lot.
1: Steve, I'm just going to say you might have to send in your profile.
0: I would love to see
1: and
0: it.
1: prove Jared right or wrong here. Just justice for Steve.
0: Right. But he's so caught up on an attraction, but that's not, you know, again, like, you know, when I talk about men not thinking of being murdered, you know, like he's kind of that perspective. Like, I think there's a lot of boxes that a lot of women want to check for safety on a man's profile that maybe Steve's not thinking about he's thinking about attraction.
1: You know, I hear Steve when he says that there's a deeper connection that might just be missed if we are encouraged to look at looks first. And I relate to that in the sense that all of my relationships followed the sort of like friends to more than friends trajectory. And that is not how the dating apps work. You have to really be able to see yourself with that person immediately. And
0: totally.
1: I wonder, like, is that actually more efficient, or are these apps and other technological tools depriving us of the, like, the slower burn that allows some couples to build a deeper connection that don't start as a physical connection, as Steve says?
0: The dating apps, I think the dating apps are distracting us from doing the other parts of the pie that we should be doing. If the dating apps are your whole dating pie, then you're going to feel that way. But that's, we went from a world with no dating apps to a world with dating apps. So there's other ways to date. And I agree with you that, like, the way you kind of match on a dating app is not allowing for a slow burn. But, like, I would say that there's other ways to date that do. There's other ways to meet people that do. Like, I think if that's, you're asking for you know, you're asking for McDonald's to be the Cheesecake Factory. And I just don't think that's what it is.
1: Hmm. Okay, I want to hear from one more listener here, Jared. This is Kyle Joyner, who lives in Helena, Montana. He says, it's a wonderful place to live, but given how rural the state is, it's a hard place to date.
11: And you might just have to be willing to go the distance, which is to say drive 1-2 hours one way for a date or to work on building a relationship, which is more difficult because distance relationships are much harder to maintain in the beginning. And also, they also knock out a lot of the spontaneity and just ease that can be had when you meet someone and are dating someone more locally. So that is a problem here, comparable to big cities. If you do find someone who is meets a lot of your criteria or some of your criteria, you might just be inclined to settle because your odds of finding someone are low.
1: So, Jared, I've heard people say dating in a rural area is hard. I've heard people say that dating in a big city like New York is hard. Where do you land on this?
0: There's no dating Garden of Eden. If there was, I'm smiling and laughing as I hear him because, listen, we did You Up Live in 19 different cities in the country. We hear from the whole world on dating. Like, I've heard everywhere, everyone thinks their town is the worst for dating. Everyone thinks that. I mean, there was a saying we heard, you know, there was a saying that we heard a lot in San Francisco and in the, you know, the tech area of the country. And the women would say, the odds are good, but the goods are odd. And I thought that was so funny. So the women were saying, there's a lot of men here, but they're a little bit weird and they're kind of like engineering types. Now, I hear what this guy's saying and I agree that's a problem. But, you know, you move you move to a big city and you feel like you're replaceable. You feel like you're not, you know, like everyone in New York says that everyone's disposable. And then you go to a rural area, there's not a lot of people to choose from. And, you know, I don't really know what to say to someone other than that sucks. You know, like because if I was in his position, you have to, you know, there's a little bit of like pain tolerance here. Is he happier in the place he is while being alone and still dating there and trying, or is it time to move? And then it's like, you know, are you moving for to find a relationship because that's a better place that fits your personality? Like there's someone that heard that thing about tech area and they're like looking for an oddball. And then maybe they're living in New York and they're like, maybe I should be in, you know, Silicon Valley, you know, like because I'll find my oddball there. I don't know. Yeah. I just think you're never going to find everything. And there's no place that is where men are, you know, committing to long-term relationships and, you know, women are hooking up on the first date. There's no Eden.
1: Yeah. Jared, we are so quickly running out of time here, but I do just want to ask, you know, the hope with this book was that it would help people. But, mm-hmm. you know, I know you wrote it. You were single when you wrote it. You're in a relationship now. So I wonder, did writing the book help you in any way in your own sort of search or figuring out what love would look like for you?
0: Absolutely. Absolutely. It, you know, I wrote the book, while I was dating someone and I ended that relationship and then we got back together after the book was written. And there's a lot of stories in here about things that I had to review and look over and reassess. And I do think like if anyone's looking to get back with their ex, just have them write a book first and
1: so
0: recount
1: hope.
0: All their stories.
1: There
0: and
1: is hope.
0: Yeah. So no, but, and I'm very happy. And it is to me, it's a beautiful story. So,
1: well, Jared Fried, comedian and author of Walking Red Flag, Dating Advice from Your Favorite Guy Friend. Thank you so much for joining us.
0: It was a pleasure. Thank you.
1: There is hope, everyone. I'm Amory Sievertson. This is On Point.

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9: From WHYY in Philadelphia, this is Fresh Air. I'm Dave Davies. Today, national security correspondent Joby Warrick tells the story of the world's most famous terrorist of the 70s and 80s. The man who came to be known as Carlos the Jackal killed and kidnapped for years, eluding law enforcement while frequenting nightclubs and luxury hotels, earning quite a reputation in the tabloid press. Warrick describes a moment in 1975 when he was with dozens of terrified people he'd just taken hostage.
10: And in the middle of all this, this young man wearing a black beret, looking very stylish with a leather coat, decides to announce himself to the group. And he does it by saying, "I am the famous Carlos. Maybe you've heard of me."
9: Warrick's new book is The Jackal. Later, book critic Maureen Corrigan has a late summer gift for us, three new books of great suspense fiction. First News.
11: Live from NPR News in Washington, I'm Linda Kenyon. Senator Darlene Graham has won the GOP primary runoff election in South Carolina.
12: South Carolina Republicans, I humbly accept your nomination to serve as the Republican nominee for the United States Senate from the great state of South Carolina.
11: Darlene Graham was serving as an interim senator, filling her late brother Lindsey Graham's Senate seat. She was endorsed by President Trump for full term, beating Republican Representative Ralph Norman for the nomination. She will now face the Democratic nominee, pediatrician Annie Andrews, in November. The nation is mourning over the death of country music icon Dolly Parton, including some of her most loyal fans in her hometown of Sevierville, Tennessee. Katie Myers has the story.
13: As soon as he heard the news, Tom Akin came to pay his respects at the Dolly Parton statue in the town square. For Akin, who is a Sevierville resident, her legacy is also about the way she always gave back to this rural community.
14: Coming down here and seeing everybody else and the sadness is not what you usually see here at the Dolly Parton statue. Everybody's usually very excited, so it's going to hit this town hard.
13: Dolly funded a women's health wing of the hospital where Akin's wife works. He says without it, women would have to drive 30 minutes for mammograms and reproductive care. After he lays a bouquet of roses down, Akin watches as the community gathers here in the town square and the tears begin to fall. For NPR News, I'm Katie Myers in Sevierville, Tennessee.
11: Dolly Parton was 80 years old. Canada has announced retaliatory tariffs on U.S. products, saying it's matching President Trump's tariffs dollar for dollar. As NPR's Alex Neff reports, the move comes amid a deepening trade fight between the countries.
6: Canada unveiled counter tariffs of up to 50% on hundreds of U.S. goods. That includes steel, dairy, appliances, paper, and other products. Finance Minister François-Philippe Champagne said the measures are meant to protect Canadian businesses and let them compete.
15: It's all about fairness. It's all about level playing field. It's all about supporting Canadian workers and Canadian businesses.
6: This comes after the U.S. imposed 50% tariffs on many Canadian goods, and President Trump threatened more after talks broke down last week. Canada's tariffs take effect September 8th. Alex Leff, NPR News, Washington.
11: Evacuations have been ordered in rural Texas, where a wildfire has expanded to cover more than 78 square miles. Some schools have canceled classes and shelters have opened for residents and for livestock. Wildfires have been popping up across the South and the West in recent days amid extremely dry conditions. Firefighters in Nevada have made progress in slowing down a blaze in the Reno area. You're listening to NPR. The development from the Department of Health and Human Services is developing a new national alert system. This one would be used to help people find people with autism who may go missing. NPR's Janaki Mehta reports.
16: Children with autism are at an elevated risk of wandering or running away, and they can be at 160 times higher risk of drowning than other children. And recognition of autism is on the rise. According to the CDC, 1 in 31 kids age 8 has been diagnosed with it. Now, HHS says it's working on an alert system similar to Amber Alerts to improve coordination between first responders, law enforcement, and community members when a person with autism goes missing. It's not yet clear exactly when the alert system will be rolled out, but HHS says it will work with the Justice Department and FEMA, in addition to state and local partners, to develop it. Janaki Mehta, NPR News.
11: Target has pulled a children's Halloween costume from its shelves and is apologizing for what critics say is a costume that evokes caricatures from the Jim Crow era minstrel shows. The big box retailer pulled the costume after numerous social media complaints. In a statement, Target said, "As a company, we know we got this wrong and we are deeply sorry. The costume is offensive and should never have been part of our assortment. It no longer is available for sale." This is the latest controversy for Target, which joined companies like Meta, Walmart, and McDonald's in rolling back DEI policies, which went into effect when President Trump began his second term in the White House. I'm Linda Kenyon, NPR News in Washington.
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9: This is Fresh Air. I'm Dave Davies. For decades now, we've become accustomed to living with the threat of terrorist attacks. We're scanned by magnetometers and wait through security lines at airports, concerts, and ball games. Our guest today, veteran national security correspondent Joby Warwick, has a new book that takes us back to the early days of modern terrorism in the 1970s, when hijacking airplanes was relatively easy and airlines and governments would often simply give in to terrorist demands. Warwick's book focuses on a man who in his day was the world's most famous terrorist, a man of many aliases who came to be known as Carlos the Jackal. While leaving a trail of victims across Europe and the Middle East, he managed to enjoy the lifestyle of a wealthy playboy, wearing designer clothes, frequenting nightclubs and luxury hotels, and having multiple affairs with women. Tabloid journalists were fascinated, and Carlos became such a cult figure that during one hijacking, a British pilot asked for his autograph. He would also inspire fictionalized villains in novels and films, including Robert Ludlum's Bourne Identity series and Tom Clancy's Rainbow Six. Last year, Joby Warwick spoke with a now elderly Carlos at the French prison where he's lived for decades. Joby Warwick spent 3 decades at the Washington Post. He was last on Fresh Air to talk about his Pulitzer Prize-winning book, Black Flags, The Rise of ISIS. His new book is The Jackal, The Rise and Fall of Carlos, the world's first super terrorist. Joby Warwick, welcome back to Fresh Air.
10: It's so great to be back. Thanks, Steve.
9: You know, you've been writing about contemporary national security issues for a long time. You did that great book on the origins of ISIS. What made you want to go back and cover this figure from an earlier era?
10: I think maybe it has something to do with my age, and I'm in my 60s now. So I can remember a time before Al-Qaeda, before 9/11, when terrorism meant something else. Al-Qaeda redefined terrorism for our generation, but there was this earlier wave that you described, the time when any flight anywhere in the world could potentially be hijacked by people demanding all kinds of things. And this was an era that in many ways kind of created templates for the terrorism that we came to know later on. But it also had many incredibly fascinating individuals and characters on both the terrorism side, but also on the law enforcement side, people who spent their careers chasing these guys. It was a very different era, and I thought it was instructive, really, to get back into that and remind people what happened before and how, in some ways, it set a precedent for what we came to know later as modern terrorism.
9: Now, this guy, Carlos, he would have a long career of terrorism in Europe and the Middle East, really at a pretty young age, at like college age. Mm. But he actually came from South America. Tell us something about his background.
10: Yeah, and this is really extraordinary because you have someone who became essentially the face of the Palestinian militant movement at that time. He wasn't a Palestinian at all. He was from Venezuela. He was the son of a devout Marxist. His father kind of, you know, brought up his kids in an environment where they worshipped Lenin. The man actually named 3 of his kids after Lenin using various names, including Ilyich, which became the real name of the man who became Carlos the Jackal. But from that early age, he saw himself as having a destiny, as being someone who was going to be a swashbuckling international revolutionary.
9: So he leaves college and he heads to the Middle East to join a Palestinian resistance group, the Popular Front for the Liberation of Palestine. No longer exists, right? This was a Marxist, very radical Palestinian group. And he came to work with a leader there, Wadi Haddad. This is an interesting moment in the Palestinian movement. This is 1970 or so, right? Just 3 years after the 1967 war at which Israel defeated its Arab adversaries, expanded its territory, and the Palestinian movement was really new. Most of the world didn't really know about it. Give us a sense of what this group did and what the ambitions of this leader, Wadi Haddad, were.
10: So it can be easy for us to imagine what that moment was like because there are similarities now, I think, of the conditions we see in the Middle East. What you had is a moment when Israel had defeated a coalition of Arab armies. It had seized control of the West Bank and East Jerusalem, the Golan Heights, and it just seemed unstoppable. There was no pathway toward a Palestinian state. Nobody was even talking about it at the time. There was, you know, a large, you know, massive dislocation of millions of Palestinian citizens. And within that environment and that sort of the stress and the rage that I think many young Palestinians in particular felt, there arose these groups that saw the only possible recourse for them, who believed the only way for them to fight back in the world was through terrorism. And so they developed a model, which really was the origins of modern international terrorism. It was the idea that you don't just attack your foe. You go outside your territory and you bring the rest of the world into your struggle. And you do that by attacking airports or hijacking planes and essentially forcing the world to pay attention, forcing TV stations and radio stations to cover whatever you're doing.
9: So Carlos, he was then a young man, Ilyich Ramirez Sanchez. He had worked with this Palestinian movement, and then when it was purged by King Hussein of Jordan, he hung with them and fought for a while there, but essentially took up their cause, moved back to England, lived in his mom's apartment for a while. But he ended up getting assignments, right, from the leader of this Palestinian group.
18: This was a man with some interesting capabilities as far as the Palestinians were concerned. They saw a young man who was brave and willing to do anything, willing to risk his life. And he also had talents. He spoke multiple languages. He didn't look like a Palestinian because he wasn't. He was a man of the West. He could travel anywhere without attracting suspicion. And so they decided to create a situation where he was a bit of a sleeper agent.
19: And his first assignment was, well, you tell us about it.
18: So this is 1973. It's between Christmas and New Year's of that year. And Carlos was just begging for a chance to do something. And then finally he got his chance. His boss said, okay, well, we're going to give you an assignment. You need to kill this one individual. And the person they identified happened to be a wealthy Jewish British citizen who was the president of a department store chain. The assignment was to go into that man's house, confront him in person, and shoot him. And it was as simple as that. Because the Palestinians didn't quite know if Carlos was up to the task, they gave him an old gun and 5 bullets. That's all they had. So he essentially had a one chance at this, but Carlos accepted the job. And in late December 1973, he found the address and walked inside and confronted the man in person with his gun.
19: And?
18: He found this man, his name was Joseph Seif, in his bathroom in his house. And without saying a word, he lifts the revolver and shoots him once in the face. And as it turns out, very luckily for the victim, the bullet strikes him in his teeth and is deflected by his teeth. And so he's wounded, but he's not mortally wounded. The second one jammed. And so that was the point when he panicked and decided to run away. So it was an attempted assassination that didn't actually work. But in a way, Carlos was able to prove himself and showed his Palestinian bosses that he was a man who could look someone else in the face and pull the trigger.
19: Right. But he passed his first test as far as the Palestinian leaders thought.
18: Yeah. The tough part was to actually do the shooting. And as Carlos would say later, it's not that easy to snuff out a human life if you're looking into the eyes of your victim, even for someone like Carlos, who, I must say, having met the guy, it seems to have no ability to empathize with other human beings. He describes it as a difficult moment, but he did carry it out. He did shoot the man.
19: All right, we need to take a break here. Let me reintroduce you. We're speaking with Joby Warrick. He spent decades covering national security issues for The Washington Post. His new book is The Jackal, The Rise and Fall of Carlos, the World's First Super Terrorist. We'll talk more in just a moment. This is Fresh Air.
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19: This is Fresh Air, and we're speaking with veteran national security correspondent Joby Warrick. His new book profiles a man who was the world's most famous terrorist in the 70s and 80s, known for his daring assaults on many governments in Europe and an extravagant playboy lifestyle funded by ransom payments from his kidnappings. Warrick's new book is The Jackal, The Rise and Fall of Carlos, the World's First Super Terrorist. So this guy would be known as Carlos. He's a young man and he's working with this Palestinian group, which also connected with revolutionaries from many other countries, particularly German, and also the Japanese Red Army. And I wanted to focus on a moment in 1974 when a group of these terrorists, particularly the Japanese Red Army, was supposed to kidnap the French ambassador to The Hague, and Carlos, who was in Europe, was supposed to be a part of this operation. The plans went a bit awry, and the group ended up shooting their way into the French embassy, taking the ambassador and others hostage and demanding the release of a prisoner and $1 million and a plane. But there was a standoff. Carlos wasn't there. And while the negotiations are happening, on his own, he decides to support this operation with some initiative. What did he do?
18: So here is a moment that it seems a standoff has developed between these hostage takers. Carlos sees it going nowhere. He thinks he needs to do something to pressure the French government into caving in. And his idea was to go to what was essentially a shopping center, a fairly, affluent part of Paris. He walks in wearing a suit, goes up to a balcony on the second floor, and he's looking down at ordinary people going about their lives. There's children, there are, people coming and going from work. And he takes out of his pocket a small hand grenade and just drops it into the crowd and then stands there and watches as the explosion takes place and bedlam results. You know, people are killed. There's great chaos. There are, many people wounded, a child who loses a hand. So it's an atrocious scene. And what's remarkable as you kind of the camera pans through all this terror and horror that's been created is this young man, Carlos, just turns and walks away. He's wearing a suit. He looks like he's could be French or European, and he's able just to walk straight through the chaos he created and out into the street and slips away.
19: Yeah. I wonder what insight you have into the psychological makeup of this guy, this casual willingness to inflict terrible damage on civilians, including children. What permits him to do this? Did you ever feel like you got a read on him?
18: I tried to press him on that later on, but even without meeting him, you pick up this pattern throughout his life. Here's someone who can take life without flinching, and he can do it in part because his entire world is himself. He's the classic definition of a narcissistic criminal who can inflict violence, who can do terrible things to other people and seemingly not feel any kind of remorse or empathy. And he's able to do this again and again. And it's partly why he is someone who's so attractive to the people that hire him, because they know that, yeah, you assign Carlos to kill someone, he can do it. He will not flinch. He'll carry out the command. And that turns out to be true throughout his life.
19: You know, it's interesting because people who become revolutionaries, they can get there a lot of different ways. And sometimes they're simply intellectuals who are, convinced of the unfairness of the existing system and the unfairness of the capitalist system, and that only a socialist revolution can change that. It doesn't seem that Carlos had any particular contact with the oppressed people his revolutionary efforts were supposed to help, did he?
18: Yeah, you're absolutely right about that. You can't point to a single thing that he actually did to help the Palestinians that he professed to care about. He never, met them personally except for the other terrorists that he was involved with. And so it's a very sort of shallow kind of ideological crusade. And some people do care so deeply about a cause that they're willing to commit acts of violence or do something quite risky in the name of this cause that they're fighting for. With Carlos, it just seems to be different. He wanted to impress his superiors, the people who were his bosses at the time. But more than that, he wanted to kind of create this aura about himself, that he was a daredevil, that he was a guy who would do anything and just show ultimate commitment to a cause that really intellectually he didn't really care that much about.
19: Another attack I wanted to talk about was sometime, this is in the mid-70s, and there was a decision to try and take down an Israeli airliner taking off at the Orly Airport outside of Paris. And what's remarkable about this is that the way they were going to do this was to bring rocket-powered grenade launchers and try and actually hit the plane as it took off. They were able to get right next to the runway and fire a shot. Didn't take the plane down. It did, I think, did do damage elsewhere on the airfield. And then 6 days later, they come back to try again, and there are police around the runway, but they are able to take these grenade launchers inside their trench coats into the airport terminal to try again. Again failed. I mean, it's just so striking how little security there was.
18: It is such a different world. And in relating these stories to friends and colleagues, there's this shock and surprise how lax the security was at the time. There weren't metal detectors as we have them. In those days, they didn't exist. And so you have hijackings with Carlos's colleagues where a woman walks into a plane with two hand grenades concealed inside her bra. Any, metal detector, a pat down, very basic security precautions might have stopped that attack, but she was able to walk onto this plane with the grenades without being searched. And it was the same, you know, again and again during this period where Carlos would, and his colleagues would attempt something, would walk into a, you know, to an airfield or drive onto an airfield with a very dangerous weapon and not be searched. And no one even detects them or notices them until they've actually fired their weapon.
19: Carlos had gotten a start in this business in the mid-70s, and he was still working with this Palestinian group. In June of 1975, there would be an incident which would really cement his fame. I mean, he was an anonymous guy to law enforcement at the time. And this, it began with a shootout in a Paris apartment. Carlos's boss within the Palestinian group he was work with, a guy who was sort of the director of their European operations, who went by the name of André, had been identified by French authorities and arrested. And under interrogation, he told them too much and led them to the apartment of one of Carlos's many girlfriends. As it happened, there was a party going on. Carlos was there. And so three French policemen coming in, remarkably, none of them armed. Tell us what happened.
18: So, yeah, it's a party. It's kind of after hours. Things are settling down a little bit. The partygoers are pretty drunk. Carlos has had a lot to drink. And suddenly there's a rap on the door, and there's these police officers standing there. Two of them walk in. They demand identification, and they single out Carlos as someone who's interesting to them. He looks like a person who's been described by Carlos's boss as an operative, someone who's working with the Palestinians. And they begin to question him. They show him pictures of who they think he might be. And Carlos is resistant. He kind of, oh, I don't know what you're talking about. But then he excuses himself, goes to the bathroom, comes out slicking back his hair. The conversation continues. And then there's another knock on the door. And this time it's a third police officer bringing in Carlos's boss, the man who apparently had betrayed him. Carlos, in a flash, pulls out the pistol that's behind his waistband, shoots his boss in the head and kills him, and then is able to shoot all three of the French police officers, kills two of the police officers plus his boss. The third police officer survives, but there's this moment of carnage and panic in this apartment, which allows Carlos once again, as he has so often done, is to slip out the back door, walk down the street. Nobody gives him a second look, and he's now, you know, a mass killer of police officers, and he's able to get away.
19: Right. And the deaths of those officers would follow him for the rest of his career, but it was a remarkable moment. But as things unfolded, this is the incident that made him famous, or led to his fame. You want to explain how that happened?
18: Right. Up until this time, police were searching for someone. They had this suspect who had thrown a hand grenade into a shopping center. They knew about a man who resembled Carlos, who had launched, you know, rocket-propelled grenades at airplanes. They didn't know the person's name or identity or anything about him. Now in this apartment, this crime had taken place that was clearly connected to this person that was being sought. But they didn't know his real name. They didn't know he was Ilyich from Venezuela. All they had was a passport that had a face on it and a name in Spanish, which was Carlos Martinez. So this suspect, the person who's now internationally sought, was known suddenly as Carlos. That was the name that police had. There was a photograph in the passport that was just really a fake photo that Carlos had made for a fake passport, and that was the photo that police had. But this becomes the identity of Carlos, and he's this man with tinted sunglasses, a bit of a jowly face. But that's the photo that becomes most associated with Carlos the Jackal, even now.
19: But the other crazy thing was one of Carlos's other girlfriends at a different apartment, they had an apartment where he had stored a lot of stuff, right? Weapons, I think, I don't know what else, passports, you know, all kinds of information. And explain how that comes to light and leads to his fame and reputation.
18: Carlos was a guy who had a couple of girlfriends in Paris. He also had women that he stayed with in London when he was there. And when the story broke about this incredible shooting in Paris with police officers being killed, once the identity of this man was established, they discovered that he had these other hideouts in other places in the world, including in London. So police raid this apartment in London where he had stored all these weapons. He had grenades, he had, you know, explosives, you know, handguns, and it becomes a big sensational story for the British press. Soon reporters are crawling all over this apartment and doing their own investigations. And during one of those kind of casual tours of the apartment by a reporter from The Guardian. The reporter notices a book on the bookshelf, and it's a fairly famous novel at the time called The Day of the Jackal by an author named Frederick Forsyth. And the reporter just mentions in the article that on a shelf near the guns that Carlos had was his novel Day of the Jackal. The next day, that book title gets attached to Carlos's name as a new nickname. So the next day, tabloids are running stories about Carlos the Jackal. He now has an entirely new identity as this really colorful nickname that was totally by accident, had nothing to do with a real person, but it sounded good in a tabloid headline. And so that becomes the name of Carlos for all time.
19: Let's take another break here. We are speaking with Joby Warwick. His new book is The Jackal, The Rise and Fall of Carlos, the World's First Super Terrorist. He'll be back to talk more after this short break. I'm Dave Davies, and this is Fresh Air.

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4: This is Fresh Air. I'm Dave Davies. Our guest is veteran national security correspondent Joby Warrick, whose new book profiles a terrorist of the 1970s and 80s who became so famous for his brazen attacks and playboy lifestyle that once, when he was releasing hostages from a hijacked airplane, several asked him for his autograph. Warrick, whose last book about the origins of ISIS earned a Pulitzer Prize, believes there are lessons to learn from the life and crimes of his new subject, a notorious figure from the early days of modern terrorism. His new book is The Jackal, The Rise and Fall of Carlos, the World's First Super Terrorist. We can't talk about all of the crimes that Carlos had a hand in. There are just too many, but there's one that we should get mentioned, and that is the 1975 assault in Vienna at a meeting of officials of OPEC, the Organization of Petroleum Exporting Countries. Carlos had a band of six people. This was financed by Muammar Gaddafi, right? He had a grudge against OPEC, wanted them to keep their prices higher. And so Carlos organizes this group. He has a band of six people from three different countries, two Palestinians and one German, who those three only spoke a few words of English. And so on a snowy day, they travel to the headquarters of OPEC on a city streetcar carrying these big duffel bags full of munitions. Again, you can just see how lax security was. Walked right into the building and started shooting. Now, your book is, this is a fascinating episode. I think it's 40 pages to describe the whole thing. It's amazing the detail you got here. You want to just kind of give us a general sense of what happened and where it left Carlos?
5: As you mentioned in the beginning, I've been covering terrorism for a long time, and obviously there's some very big, very ambitious attacks happened in our country in 2001. This incident, this OPEC attack in 1975, it's as audacious as anything I've come across in my career. And if you think about it, you've got a 26-year-old with a band of sort of international band of commandos from different countries who don't know each other converge in Vienna, Austria, in late December 1975, and proceed to walk into the headquarters of the world's largest oil cartel and then take the entire thing hostage. This was the International Conference of OPEC. It was not just their staff, but it's all the ministers from all the big oil-producing countries around the world gathered in Vienna for their annual meeting. So there are dozens of people there. There are some of the wealthiest oil barons on Earth are there. And Carlos's assignment is, I'm going to take the entire thing hostage. And he does that. And that's the start of this really, you must say, sensational incident in 1975.
4: And tell us how he announces himself to his hostages.
5: So a few moments pass while the commandos are consolidating control. They're putting explosives around the room. The hostages are obviously scared to death. And in the middle of all this, this young man wearing a black beret, looking very stylish with a leather coat, decides to announce himself to the group. And he does it by saying, I am the famous Carlos. Maybe you've heard of me. So I am the Palestinian group. I'm this other fighting unit. I am Carlos. So he

0: plane, and he went to several different countries over the next 2 or 3 days. And in the end, well, how did it end?
1: Well, not the way that he had been instructed. Carlos had gotten very specific orders from Muammar Gaddafi, who was bankrolling the whole operation, whose idea it was to try to strike out at OPEC and sort of take Gaddafi's vengeance on the organization. But Gaddafi really wanted him, above all, to kill two of his arch enemies. There was a Saudi oil minister and an Iranian minister who were present in Vienna. And Gaddafi just frankly wanted those two executed. Well, Carlos never got around to doing that. So there was this period of kind of back and forth where this plane full of hostages is bouncing from one North African country to another. And eventually the Saudis and the Iranians are able to convince him to give up his hostages and not to execute his two prisoners in exchange for a lot of money. And Carlos thinks about it. He looks at his options and he thinks, yeah, a few million dollars sounds great to me. So in the end, it becomes a ransom operation. Carlos frees his hostages, including the two people he was supposed to kill. He got a bunch of money for letting the hostages ultimately go free.
0: As they were releasing the hostages, some of them actually asked for his autograph?
1: It's an extraordinary scene because he's such a showman, and he's not, you know, he's doing more than just, you know, bragging about himself and you know, kind of wallowing in his kind of a showmanship. But he's a charmer, and he's even charming as a hostage taker. He befriends people. He kind of gets into discussions, tells jokes. He sets his gun down, hands out cigarettes. So he's playing it all like he's a game show host instead of a terrorist. And it's just the most remarkable thing that any of these individuals, any of these hostages has ever seen. And so, you know, one guy kind of picks up bullet casings as souvenirs. Others, as they're leaving the plane, if they're being allowed to go home, literally ask Carlos for his autograph, and he happily complies. Mm. And as you mentioned earlier, even the pilot of the plane that later flies Carlos away from Algeria, which is where this incident ended, wants his autograph and kind of shows it off for years afterward as, here's my personally inscribed book from Carlos the Jackal.
0: But in the end, I mean, this guy coming in with six people, riding a streetcar with you know, bags full of weapons, successfully kidnaps 62 people, flies around all over, and gets away with it and gets rich. The problem is that he had orders, and when he gets back to Wadi Haddad, the mastermind who plans these terrorist attacks, he was furious. And in fact, as a result of this, Carlos was expelled from the organization, right?
1: Yeah, that's right. It is. Carlos had committed two offenses. One was he had failed an order, so he had been told to execute two of his hostages, and he didn't. And the other is he had become the story. This is supposed to be a terrorist operation with a point. They were trying to pressure OPEC internationally. They were doing it in the name of the Palestinian people. Carlos made it all about him. He had to announce to everyone that he was the famous Carlos. I'm the guy in charge here. And you know, his leaders, his bosses just didn't take well to that. This is not about you. You're not a movie star. We don't need people like you in our business. So they kicked him out. They almost killed him. They talked about maybe we should just knock this guy off. Instead, they just told him, you know, we don't want anything else to do with you. You're on your own. And Palestinians go their way. Carlos goes his.
0: Right. So he became a hunted man, but a very rich hunted man. And it was interesting. This is an interesting transition in his life because he's no longer with this Palestinian group that had kind of defined his career. But he decides he's going to collect his own band of revolutionaries and do what exactly?
1: Yeah, so there's this moment where, okay, the Palestinians don't want anything to do with him. He has no real constituency anymore. He can't logically claim to be representing Palestinians in any way. So what do you do if you're Carlos? You want to stay famous. You want to stay in the game. You want people to talk about you. So you remain a terrorist, but you need new sponsors. So Carlos goes out looking for people who will pay him to do what he does. And not surprisingly, he finds lots of takers, people who can appreciate the mystique, the aura that this young kid has, this Carlos the Jackal, the international terrorist, somebody that they can hire to do bad things that they don't want to take responsibility for. So, for example, if you're Muammar Gaddafi and you want to strike out against the Egyptian

0: the President Sadat or whoever your enemy of the day is. You can use someone like Carlos to do the dirty deed, and that way you don't get blamed for it. Your mission or your objective gets accomplished. Carlos takes the responsibility for it, so it kind of works out well for everybody. So that becomes really the template for the rest of Carlos's life. He will be what you could essentially call a mercenary terrorist. I'm a terrorist for hire. Give me some money, and I'll make things happen.
1: We're going to take another break here. Let me reintroduce you. We are speaking with Joby Warrick. He has spent decades covering national security issues for The Washington Post. His new book is The Jackal, The Rise and Fall of Carlos, the World's First Super Terrorist. He'll talk more in just a moment. This is Fresh Air.
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1: This is Fresh Air, and we're speaking with national security correspondent Joby Warrick. His new book profiles a man who was the world's most famous terrorist in the 1970s and 80s, known for his daring assaults on many governments in Europe and an extravagant playboy lifestyle. Warrick's new book is The Jackal, The Rise and Fall of Carlos, the world's first super terrorist. We can't tell the whole story, and I do want to leave some for people who want to look at the book. There are so many fascinating descriptions of what happens with Carlos. But I do want to talk about your own personal conversation with him. You got an interview with him, I guess this was last year, right?
0: March of 2025.
1: In the prison in France where he'd been held for just about 30 years, I guess. I sense that as a journalist, this was somewhat of a disappointing encounter, right?
0: Well, you have all these anticipation when you're studying someone so carefully and exhaustively, and you're wondering, what would it be like to meet him? He's still alive, and that actually, I think, is a fact that surprises a lot of people. So I wanted to meet him. I felt it was important to kind of get a sense of the guy, and I tried for a long time to get permission to do that. And as it turned out, Carlos was very happy to do an interview. He never shies away from publicity. But it was the French government that was a little less eager to let him speak, because understandably, the French suffered quite a bit at Carlos's hand. I mean, police officers were killed, trains were bombed. There was quite a bit of carnage that was attributed to Carlos. And so he almost never is allowed to give interviews. And on the few occasions, such as the one that I had, when a prison meeting is allowed to take place, there are all kinds of restrictions in terms of, you know, no recording equipment of any kind, no cameras, and some rules about what can and can't be done in the interview. But for me, it was a chance to sit next to the man that I'd been studying for so long. And he walks in, he was 75 at the time, now he's 76, and he's become an old man in prison. He is a bit frail, his gravelly voice a bit of a stoop, and a mind that is clearly not what it once was. He's forgetful, he repeats himself, he loses his train of thought. But there was this moment to be able to sit with our knees touching and ask him anything I wanted to and see what he would say.
1: Did he express any remorse or regret about killing people?
0: Not about killing people. And in fact, I really tried to press him on this. I like, what how do you feel about the innocents that were killed? How do you feel about the children who were in that shopping center who got killed or maimed that day you threw your grenade out? And there is no remorse. And if you can take him at his word, and I just studying his body language, he seems to feel completely justified in everything he did. There's no such thing as an innocent victim in his view. His actions were correct. His ideology was correct. So there were no mistakes made. The one thing that I was surprised to hear that he does regret is he told me straight out that I should have killed more people. There are a few specific people, and particularly those who were tracking him, the French and the Americans who captured him in 1994. I should have been faster with my gun and I should have taken them out. That's the only regret that he would admit to.
1: You know, was it Hannah Arendt that coined the phrase, the banality of evil? And, you know, when I've read books and articles and talked to journalists who've, you know, had a moment with cruel dictators and despots, they're often just not very impressive. It's kind of shallow. Did you get that feeling about him?
0: Absolutely. Because of my direction of my career, I've spent time with people who've done some very bad things, and I've spent years studying the Islamic State and its leadership and its early rise. And sometimes you see in these terrorist figures a rage, you know, extreme views, maybe a religious zealotry that sort of drives them or helps motivate their violence. With Carlos, what was unimpressive, or what kind of I saw as just extraordinarily weak, is all of that violence, all those atrocities were committed not in the service of an idea, which would be bad enough, but really in the service of an ego. And the fact that he had no ability to have introspection about that, to be able to reflect on the harm and the suffering that he caused, his inability to do that just showed pointed to a very deep flaw in his personality.
1: You know, he's kind of unique in his fame and his lifestyle. Is he unique among the terrorists you've interviewed or studied over the years, or is he another one of the bunch?
0: I think there is something unique about him. And part of it is, you know, as bad as he was, you know, in equal measures lucky. He just kept getting breaks and another break and lived to tell the tale. Here's someone that, you know, there were a million opportunities for people to either kill him or arrest him, and he just manages to slip through the net again and again and again, and was on the run for 20 years, which is just remarkable by himself. For someone who was at the time the most wanted criminal in the world, somebody that every country was looking for except for the places that he sought refuge, and only after just a lucky break by the CIA in the 1990s, was he eventually found and captured. And if it had not been for that break, he perhaps would be out there in the world still living like a king.
1: You know, a lot's changed since the days when Carlos was doing his thing. I mean, governments now take terrorism much more seriously and have, you know, great resources devoted to it and digital investigative techniques and all of that. It's also interesting that a lot of the terrorism that we've come to know in the last 20 years has been motivated by religious fundamentalism, you know, Al-Qaeda, ISIS, the Taliban. Do you think we'll see a return to the Carlos approach of working for cash funded by whoever needs them?
0: I absolutely do believe that. And as someone who's followed the jihadi groups for a long time, I see them certainly being down right now. Their numbers are down. Their reach has been diminished. We'll always see people, you know, committing acts of violence and claiming that it's being done in the name of ISIS or Al-Qaeda, even though those groups often have absolutely nothing to do with the person or the deed. But what you're seeing, I think what we're witnessing in the last few years is a return to a more secular or geopolitical terrorism where the target is, the target is political, where it's, dissident figures that are living in, you know, Iranian dissidents are living in America, or Jewish interests in Europe that the Iranians or the Russians for whatever reason decide to go after. And what we've seen in the last couple of years in particular is a rise in mercenary terrorism again, where the Iranians will hire a local gangster or a drug smuggler or somebody involved in drug trafficking to do things that they don't want to have to take responsibility for. And there's a sense among terrorism officials that I speak to that Carlos-style mercenary terrorism is having a comeback right now, and it seems to be the wave of the future.
1: I guess the difference is that you don't have to call yourself a revolutionary anymore.
0: You don't have to pretend. And in fact, a lot of these sort of contractual arrangements are made using encrypted platforms like Telegram. People are wired money to do bad things. And it's just, it's all, some people call it the violent gig economy, that you can, you know, get online, apply for a job, carry out an act of violence on behalf of somebody that you don't even know. And that seems to be the trend at the moment.
1: Well, Joby Warrick, thank you so much for speaking with us again.
0: Very much enjoyed it. Thank you, Dave.
1: Joby Warrick is a Pulitzer Prize-winning national security correspondent who spent 3 decades at the Washington Post. His new book is The Jackal, The Rise and Fall of Carlos, the world's first super terrorist. Coming up, Maureen Corrigan has some suggestions for your beach bag. 3 new books of great suspense fiction. 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
1: This is Fresh Air. Summer days are dwindling down to a precious few, so our book critic Maureen Corrigan is scooping up some of the season's most interesting suspense fiction. Here's her review.
9: It's the end of summer, so let's grab what escape we can, which for me means reading suspense fiction. 6 years ago, I stopped eating mushrooms. The cause was Silvia Moreno-Garcia's horror novel, Mexican Gothic, in which fungi become frightful. Moreno-Garcia, who excels at playing around with genre fiction, recently brought out a noir novel set in 1940s Mexico. Called The Intrigue, it's so stylishly evil, it begs for a movie version, in black and white, of course. The plot is a classic one in which a predator risks becoming a patsy. A con artist named Ulysses makes his money by placing ads in the Lonely Hearts sections of magazines and waiting to see if any rich widows or spinsters respond. When Perla Inclán, the owner of a mansion-turned-boarding house in the port of Veracruz, invites Ulysses to visit, he thinks he's in clover. But trouble awaits in the form of Perla's niece. Inez rightly wonders what a man who bears a resemblance to a movie star like Tyrone Power is doing courting her grim aunt. Moreover, Inez desperately wants out from under her aunt's thumb. Who could blame her? Here's a snippet of a scene where Perla announces to friends that she's chaperoning Inez to a dance. "I will escort her," Perla said firmly. "My father always told us ladies from good families are like delicate flowers, which must be carefully pressed inside a good book. And I agree with him." Inez's hand wrapped around a fork, her fingers squeezing it tight. She wished she could stab her aunt with it. A carefully pressed flower, she thought. A dead thing. The double and triple crosses, as well as the body count, mount in the intrigue, which subverted all my guesses about who would be left standing at the end. This summer, Richard Russo brought out his first crime thriller. Originally written as a TV script, Under the Falls is set in upstate New York, in a place called Stone Mountain. The plot, like that of Moreno Garcia's novel, is indebted to noir, where the past is never really past. Tyler Sinclair hasn't been back to Stone Mountain since he ran off from an abusive father and romantic complications at 18. Now, 18 years later, he's returning as a big-shot country rock singer. The occasion is a fundraiser for one of Tyler's old friends, nicknamed Doc, who was paralyzed in a diving accident when they were all teenagers. But as Doc now informs Tyler, not everybody in the mountain is a Tyler Sinclair fan. It's not just that you made all that money, Doc explains. It's that you made it writing songs about us, about our lives. Where's our cut, is how they look at it. The benefit concert ends in multiple deaths, prompting Tyler and others to excavate his hometown's secrets. Beyond the crime plot, though, Russo excels here at what he's long excelled at, namely, chronicling the world of working-class America and the limited opportunities for those in places like Stone Mountain. George Pelicanos started writing his crime series starring African-American private investigator Derek Strange in 2001. In the intervening years, Pelicanos has written for series like The Wire and Tremé, but he's always kept intermittent faith with Strange. 14 years after his last outing, an older but still streetwise Strange returns in the Blue Flame, investigating two murders that have struck within a once-tight group of friends. It's been long enough that I can repeat a cliché about Pelicanos, namely, that he does for Washington, D.C. what Chandler did for L.A. Strange takes us into the D.C. the tourists and politicians don't know, from neat row house neighborhoods to the D.C. Central Detention Facility. The title, The Blue Flame, refers to the fact that Strange, an ex-cop, still has that burning cop curiosity. I hope it's never extinguished.
1: Maureen Corrigan is professor of literature at Georgetown University. She reviewed The Intrigue, Under the Falls, and The Blue Flame. On tomorrow's show, Harrison Ford. He's been nominated for an Emmy for his role as a therapist in the Apple TV series Shrinking for the second year in a row. We're re-airing our conversation from March, in which he talked about the series, as well as doing action scenes, his real-life plane crash, and getting his start in movies with Lucas, Spielberg, and Coppola. I hope you can join us. Keep up with what's on the show and get highlights of our interviews. Follow us on Instagram at NPR Fresh Air. Fresh Air's executive producer is Sam Brigger. Our technical director and engineer is Audrey Bentham. Our engineer today is Adam Staniszewski. Our interviews and reviews are produced and edited by Phyllis Myers, Anne-Marie Baldonado, Lauren Krenzel, Teresa Madden, Monique Nazareth, Thea Challoner, Susan Yakundi, Anna Bauman, and Nico Gonzalez-Whistler. Our digital media producer is Molly C.V. Nesper. Roberta Shorrock directs the show. For Terry Gross and Tanya Mosley, I'm Dave Davies.

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2: 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I'm Manoush Zomorodi. Coming up...
14: A lot of creators are just incentivized to come up with new words or use trendy language because the algorithm sees that language as metadata. In the past, metadata was something like a hashtag that gives you information about the content. Now the algorithm sees everything.
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15: Live from NPR News in Washington, I'm Linda Kenyon. Iconic country music superstar Dolly Parton has died.
16: Jolene, Jolene, Jolene, Jolene.
15: Here she was singing one of her most popular songs, Jolene. Dolly Parton was known for her hits as well as for her philanthropy over the course of her more than 60-year career. She also started her nonprofit Imagination Library to send free books to children in Tennessee because her father, who quit school to work on the farm, struggled to learn to read.
17: I read at school. We had the Bible. Mama read that all the time. So that was my first encounters. Of course, I remember the first little book that we have in our Imagination Library is called The Little Engine That Could. And that little book was amazing to me because it talked about the same thing, confidence. I think I can, I think I can, I think I can, I did.
15: Her publicist says Parton died after a brief battle with cancer. Dolly Parton was 80 years old. ICE has recorded nearly 50,000 arrests in July. As NPR's Vanessa Romo reports, that's the highest monthly arrest total in the agency's history.
18: The surge in arrests averages out to nearly 1,600 apprehensions a day. It tops June's record-breaking number of arrests by 15%. That's based on government data provided by ICE to the Deportation Data Project at UC Berkeley and UCLA. The project's co-director, Graham Blair, says the uptick is due to a change in tactics.
19: Clearly, they're expanding the ways that they're arresting people at airports, in ICE check-ins, at immigration courthouses.
18: Blair also notes that the latest figures included the initial wave of arrests of Haitian immigrants, whose temporary protected status was revoked in July. Last month's numbers were fueled by billions in immigration enforcement funding from Congress. Vanessa Romo, NPR News.
15: Ukraine says it has doubled the use of ground drones in the last 6 months. NPR's Joanna Kakissis reports that Ukraine is relying on these drones as it continues to defend itself against Russia.
20: The Ukrainian military says it has carried out more than 100,000 logistics and evacuation missions using unmanned ground vehicles, which are also called land or ground drones. Ukraine's defense ministry says the number of these missions grows every month. Doubling the use of ground drones this year had been a top priority for Mykhailo Fedorov, the tech-savvy former defense minister fired by President Volodymyr Zelensky last month. The Ukrainian president showcased drone warfare in Monday's Independence Day parade, which featured 30 ground drones rolling in formation along a main street in Kyiv. Joanna Kakissis, NPR News.
15: Russia launched its full-scale invasion of Ukraine in 2022. This intensive phase has now lasted more than 4 years. You're listening to NPR. Two people have died of measles in Pennsylvania. Health officials in the state say both individuals were unvaccinated. NPR's Maria Godoy reports these are the first two measles deaths reported in the U.S. this year, and the first in Pennsylvania in 35 years.
4: Officials say both deaths occurred in Lancaster County, Pennsylvania. The deaths come amid a resurgence of measles in the U.S., which has recorded more than 2,770 cases this year alone. That's the highest number of cases in any year since 1991. Declining vaccination rates have allowed the disease to make a comeback. Measles deaths are rare in the U.S., occurring in about 1 to 3 out of every 1,000 cases. Before the first measles vaccines became available in the 1960s, 400 to 500 people in the U.S. died each year from the disease. Two doses of the combined measles, mumps, rubella vaccine are 97% effective against measles. Maria Godoy, NPR News.
15: Brazil's data protection regulator has fined TikTok parent company ByteDance nearly $30 million, alleging the social media platform has failed in its handling of personal data of children and teenagers. The regulatory body ruled that TikTok breached data privacy laws across both logged-in accounts and guest browsing sessions through the collection and processing of young users' personal information. And it says that it did so without any valid legal basis or any adequate safeguards during the process. I'm Linda Kenyon, NPR News in Washington.
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21: 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I'm Manoush Zomorodi. Today on the show, part two of our exploration of the creator economy, how people are making money off of creativity, and what creativity even means in the age of AI.
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21: If given the opportunity, more than half of Gen Z in the U.S. say they'd like to be a social media influencer.
24: Product that I heard about from
21: making a living by creating content, often in the form of short videos online, like Adam Alexic.
25: I speak in a what I call an educational influencer accent. I'll talk very quickly. I'll stress more words to keep you watching my video. And all of that is part of this expected way to talk through the algorithm.
21: Adam calls himself Etymology Nerd on social media, where he has over 3 million followers across platforms like TikTok and Instagram.
25: I studied linguistics in college, and the classic question you ask yourself when you're graduating with a linguistics degree is, well, what do I do next?
21: Yeah.
25: I thought, you know, I might as well give social media a try.
26: Made a bird language. It's called...
21: Adam started posting about language back in 2022,
26: the octave indicates mood, the semitone,
21: including an early series about his own habit of communicating like a bird. Other videos explained phonetics.
26: I'm pretty sure the first syllable
21: like the sounds singer Cardi B makes.
26: Obviously, the is held longer than a regular trill.
21: All the while, he watched as the audience grew, thanks to, yes, his endearing nerdiness,
0: but also how the algorithm responded.
1: Country uses one of two words for tea, and which one they use depends on how the
0: Take
1: word
0: one of his most popular videos, which explains why some of us use the word chai, while others call it tea.
26: Now, cha spread along land trade routes.
0: This video has been watched over 16 million times.
25: I think I've known about this thing since high school, and I didn't even consider making a video about it for the longest time because I thought, wow, everybody knows this, but I guess people don't.
0: In the video, Adam stands in front of a map, pointing out centuries-old trade routes.
25: Every language basically has one of these two words. The word chai spread by land along Silk Road landed trade routes.
26: The word chai in languages like Hindi, Russian, Persian,
25: and then the word tea spread along ocean trade routes.
1: Now every country in Europe wants to get their hands in some tea, so they start trading with the Dutch through ocean trade routes.
0: There's an intense, slightly manic feel to the whole thing, like he's rushing through this history lesson, even though every word he says has been chosen with care.
25: Yeah, I think I opened with a hook.
0: First, there's the intro.
25: Oh, you didn't know about how every country uses one of two words for tea? So, right off the bat, I use the word you, which is a second-person pronoun, which always goes more viral because people like videos about them. So if I just said, as an intro instead, this is a video about chai and tea, that's not going to go viral, even if it's the exact same content, the exact same, like, idea.
0: Then there's the storyline.
25: It's maybe slightly reductive, like Polish has the word erbata, but I'm sort of simplifying the story because simple storytelling is so important to go viral on social media. You cannot have multiple narratives. You have to tell one narrative at a time on social media.
0: And his delivery.
25: I am talking quickly using my educational influencer accent. I am pointing around on the map and kind of moving around, like creating visual disruptions. And all that kind of is part of how you go viral.
0: But also, in addition to history lessons, Adam turns the spotlight on words his followers are using right now.
1: You know how the phrase he cooked is a good thing, but the phrase he's cooked is a bad
0: thing? Which seemed to change by the day.
1: The most interesting thing about the word skibbity is that...
3: The thing about W Riz is that W doesn't mean...
0: His special sauce is explaining to his users why they talk the way they do.
1: Slay was trending in early 2022.
0: But the algorithm likes it too. So is he working the algorithm? Or is the algorithm working him? Working everyone who makes and consumes content. Today on the show, we're continuing our series exploring the creator economy, how we're buying and selling creativity, and how it's changing what we value. Last time, we looked at the business side with entrepreneur and artist EMC Strickler. This time, how the creator economy is influencing our culture and language. So in the last couple years, Adam has parlayed his videos into a multi-hyphenate career.
25: I'm a linguist, influencer, and author of AlgoSpeak.
0: He's now in his mid-20s and makes what he calls a decent salary for a college grad who majored in a relatively obscure field.
25: In college, my research was more focused on government and linguistics, and my undergrad stuff was all about language nationalism in Serbia and Croatia.
0: Oh.
25: So that's how I ended up in that line of work.
0: I really don't mean to be impertinent by asking. I know some people will say, like, how can this guy, he's like in his early 20s, how can he call himself a linguist?
25: Yeah, of course.
0: Some people might come across you and think, oh my God, anybody can be an expert about anything.
25: It is true that I have an undergrad degree in linguistics, not a graduate degree. I think what I'm doing is actually uniquely suited to studying slang etymology because to really understand what it means for something to spread online, you have to be online yourself.
0: Mm.
25: And I definitely never knew I'd end up studying social media linguistics, but it just happened that I started making videos about language, about etymology on these platforms, and I started noticing my own speech being restricted a little bit. I started noticing how I would reroute my language around platform constraints.
0: Can you give me an example of that? Like what?
25: Yeah. Well, you can't say the word kill on TikTok. I mean, I guess you can, but it's suppressed. Your video is going to be shown to fewer people, so people turn to alternatives like unalive.
3: What happens after you unalive?
0: I had not heard of unalive until I read your book, actually. Clearly, I don't hang out with enough young people. But, like, people started saying unalive instead of someone was killed or dead. to get around censorship or get around restrictions on language on these platforms.
14: Exactly. It's a more platform-safe alternative. As far as we can tell, the word Unalive started in 2013 with an Ultimate Spider-Man meme that then turned into a Roblox meme in the late 2010s that then started being used by the mental health community on TikTok. But then I also found that people were using the word Unalive offline. There are kids in middle schools who talk about Hamlet contemplating unaliving himself in their classroom essays.
26: Or a classroom discussion on the unaliving that happens in Dr. Jekyll and Mr. Hyde.
0: Here's Adam Alexic on the TED stage.
26: And these aren't hypothetical situations. These are actual examples drawn from the 1,000-plus middle school teachers I've surveyed about this word. Clearly, for such a recent word, unalive shows up in an impressive range of scenarios. But the main function appears to be euphemistic. Many kids use the word when they're uncomfortable talking about topics like death, since unalive sounds like a less scary word. And in many ways, this is nothing new. We've been euphemizing death as long as we've had language. The word decease, for example, comes from Latin decessus, which was a euphemism for the previous Latin word for death, mors. Apparently, even the Stoic Romans were as queasy about death as today's middle schoolers. But there is a crucial difference between unalive and decease. And that's that we only got the word unalive because you can't say kill on TikTok. They have a mysterious algorithm that removes or suppresses any post that might violate their community guidelines. So people got around with that with the word unalive. The middle schoolers don't know this. They see the word online or hear from friends and assume it's a word like any other. And fair enough, you probably didn't know where the word decease came from. Unless you're some kind of etymology nerd. But decease didn't happen because it was impossible to carve the word mors into an ancient Roman tablet. We are entering an entirely new era of language change driven by social media algorithms.
14: The algospeak, that's what it's traditionally called, this sort of platform circumvention, is only the tip of the iceberg of how these platforms are affecting our language. I also noticed, you know, myself playing into viral trends. I look at other influencers doing this too. I look at attention-grabbing language because these platforms are designed to monetize your attention and all the incentive structure is there for influencers to replicate. How do we grab people's attention? So language is also kind of revolving more around ephemeral trends and what grabs attention. And we have algorithms creating in-groups and echo chambers through how they categorize users. And these in-groups actually serve as incubators for language formation. And all of this is sort of what I call algospeak, the expanded definition that our language is broadly being shaped by social media algorithms right now.
0: Can we talk about the first part of that word, algospeak? Algo meaning algorithms, right? Like, let's talk about the algorithm. As a former tech reporter, I'm like, well, it's not the algorithm.
14: I was about
0: There's
14: to
0: like
14: say,
0: millions of algorithms, right? Like, but when people use it, what are they referring to? And can you walk us through what exactly you have noticed or how you've learned about how it does work in certain places?
14: Yeah, and I'm so glad you brought up that it's not the algorithm, because one of the biggest tendencies we have when talking about the algorithm is to simplify it, to personify it. And that makes it feel more normal what's happening, I guess. It is a lot of different algorithms. How users are classified is one algorithm. How content is classified is another algorithm. And actually, even within those algorithms, there's a bunch of sub-algorithms that are all doing their own thing with content classification. So there's a lot of different processes running at the same time, and all of these are playing a part in the greater machination of how a video ends up from someone uploading it onto your For You feed.
0: I mean, I'm thinking of myself. I love how I have bullied the algorithm on Instagram into only giving me nature and pets. I've protected my experience on that platform, but it obviously knows I'm a middle-aged woman who likes to go on long walks and doesn't want to look at the news when she's on Instagram.
14: Yeah,
0: tell me about, like, is that basically what we're talking about here?
14: There's a lot of sense that you can train your algorithm, that you can personalize it. It is, after all, called the For You page. And people often say things like, oh, you know, I built my own For You page, or the algorithm really knows me. And I think this is also playing into that idea of training your algorithm. It is a simplified story. Yes, you partially have trained some aspect of what content is being recommended to you, but also on your Instagram feed that is mostly, you know, outdoors content, every third video is probably an advertisement.
0: Mm-hmm.
14: And you don't actually want to see the advertisement. So is the algorithm really for you? No, it's kind of both for you and for the platform's benefit. And every video that's shown to you, every video that shows up on the For You feed is actually something that benefits the platform definitionally because it gets your engagement, it gets your attention. So the things that spread are more for the platform than for you, but it's all kind of packaged under this guise of for you.
0: Mm.
14: And I think the personalization is one of the most dangerous things because we really forget what's going on a broader level.
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21: It's the TED Radio Hour from NPR. I'm Manoush Zomorodi. On the show, part two of our look at the creator economy. Our guide today is creator Adam Alexic. Adam is known as Etymology Nerd to his 3 million followers online, where he's cracked the code of how to go viral. His videos dissect how different people use different words, like demure. Demure. Is demure changed forever? Can you explain to people what's happened to demure?
14: Yeah, there was a demure trend about being demure, mindful, and cutesy in the workplace.
29: Make up for work? Very demure.
14: Playing into cultural ideas of reservedness.
29: Green crease, not demure.
21: Demure used to mean modest and reserved.
29: I'm eating a salad. Very demure.
21: Then it trended on TikTok, where understatement became performative. How ironic.
29: You don't know how to keep a demure for at least 5 minutes.
21: It went everywhere, from teens to celebrities like the Kardashians and Jennifer Lopez.
30: This is my drink from the bottle. Very demure.
14: Yeah, there is this huge Gen Z aesthetic of nonchalance. And demure was sort of making fun of that, but at the same time, I think some people used it genuinely.
21: This new use of demure made it Dictionary.com's Word of the Year in 2024.
14: And it's not just new words to avoid algorithmic censorship. The very structure of social media is changing where words come from, how words get popular, and how quickly those words spread. I believe some of you might be familiar with this song.
31: You're so skibbity, you're so phantom tax. I just want to be your sick.
14: Sticking
31: mom.
14: Out your yacht for the Rizzler. You're so skibbity, you're so phantom tax. I just want to be your Sigma. Freaking come here, give me your Ohio. For those of you out of the loop, these are the lyrics to the Rizzler song. A meme that went massively viral last year. It's full of current middle school slang words like Riz, Gyat, and Skibbity, and was instrumental in popularizing those words to a broader audience.

0: Social media algorithms reward repetition. If a song is funny or catchy and people interact with it, the algorithm will then push that song to more people since it's proven to drive engagement on the app. The same is true of memes or words in general, since trending metadata like hashtags will also be pushed to people who previously shown interest in similar content. Creators are very aware of this. And we actively use trending audios or hashtags to make our videos perform better. In the wake of the Rizzler song, for example, we saw an explosion of people making videos with the words Riz, Gyat, and Skibbity, because they knew those videos would do well. And as a result, the word spread. Language has always been a little bit like a virus. Words are transmitted from one host to another, reproducing and changing as they infect different people along social networks. But now the literally viral nature of social media is accelerating this process from start to finish. In the span of just a year, a word like Riz can go from complete obscurity to becoming the Oxford English Dictionary Word of the Year. And the algorithm is the culprit, but influencers are the accomplices. We use whatever tricks we can to keep you entertained, because that makes our videos do better, which helps us earn a living. This means that we often end up creating and spreading words that help the system.
1: Clearly, you understand how the algorithm works in that you have been able to leverage it in a way that gets more people interested in the roots of language and explaining it to them. How did you do that?
2: Absolutely. There's sort of a deal with the devil that has to happen, right? You have to accept as a creator, yes, I'm playing into what the algorithm is rewarding, and they're going to reward, for example, trends. So I started talking about trending language, also analyzing the trending language where it came from. It's good for my business that the word skibbity goes viral, because now I get to talk about the etymology of skibbity. And because people are socially fascinated in this phenomenon, my video is going to go more viral than an analysis of the word chair or table or whatever. That's less interesting to people.
1: Let's pause. Footnote, skibbity. What's it mean? Where'd it come from? For those who don't know, like me.
2: I feel like at this point, at least most people have heard of skibbity somewhere in the news. It was just added to the Cambridge Dictionary. But skibbity is a nonsense word. It can be used completely randomly as an interjection that doesn't mean anything, but it could be an intensifier. So you could say skibbity Riz is like very intense Riz in either a good or a bad direction.
1: Meaning charisma. Just,
2: yeah,
1: you know.
2: Right.
1: It's NPR. We have an older audience.
2: No, of
1: Go
2: course.
1: On.
2: Yeah. Yeah. Very important to clarify.
1: Uh-huh.
2: So these are all kind of called brain rot words. And it's this meme aesthetic of supposedly words that are bad for your brain. As a linguist, I have to say there is nothing actually about these words that is mentally deleterious at all. But it is sort of the catch-all meme aesthetic of nonsensical repetition of algorithmic slang. And skibbity comes out of that YouTube short series. Riz comes from this Twitch streamer, Kai Sinat. But both are kind of taking on this role of absurdity in the algorithmic kind of milieu. It's more of, it's absurd because it's absurd because it's being recommended to us by the algorithm.
1: Hmm.
2: And then middle schoolers start saying it because it sounds funny.
1: And then when older people start saying it, they stop saying it.
2: Exactly. I think we're well past skibbity. I think skibbity is on its last throes right now. It may be in the dictionary, but it's getting less and less popular in the middle schools.
1: In the middle schools. Yeah. I feel like these new words come up and I'm like, I don't know. By the time I understand it, they'll have moved on. So what's the point? But that's probably smart because nobody wants to hear me saying skibbity anyway, except they just did.
2: Well, you know, some of the trends that really stick out, I think they have shorter lifespans because it is that thing that you mentioned. Once your grandmother starts saying skibbity, you no longer want to say skibbity yourself.
1: Hey, I'm not a grandma yet.
2: I wasn't calling you a grandmother.
1: Okay.
2: But there is that aspect to how trends die out, that once it starts being used by an out-group, it initially had value because it was in the in-group, and now it no longer has that value, so it no longer has any cachet as a joke.
1: Mm-hmm.
2: And then we move on, and there's constantly new jokes percolating. I also think it's important to pay attention to the jokes that don't seem as obvious or don't even appear as jokes in the first place. I think these are the words that are actually going to change our language more permanently.
1: Mm.
2: Words that are percolating from usually minority groups or from more fringe phenomena, those are the ones that actually end up influencing our language. So I talk about the distinction between skibbity and low-key. So low-key is this adverb. It's been around since the 1800s as a word meaning like muted or something. Mm-hmm. But it was recently popularized in an adverbial sense, and this is from African American English, where people would say, oh, that party was low-key good.
1: Meaning like chill?
2: Yeah. Well, low-key, yeah. It kind of means like, you know, nonchalant. I don't want to say it too much, being more low-key about it, right? It's muted. It's mutedness, it's reservedness.
1: Also, the way you just use nonchalant, not how I use nonchalant.
2: Oh, yeah. The word nonchalant is evolving as well. There's been an internet meme since like 2023 about how people are using this. So I guess it's tough being a translator when you're also deep in the kind of algorithm yourself. But yeah, so low-key, I think, and these changing definitions that we see with a lot of other words are also happening, but don't stick out as much as skibbity. And I think it's those words that don't stick out that are going to have a greater impact on our language hundreds of years from now.
1: So what you're just saying actually is explaining a lot of my 15-year-old daughter's behavior. I mean, teenagers, whatever, 'twas ever thus, every generation has its own way of rebelling. But nonchalance is definitely a thing.
2: Oh, absolutely. I also, an important point about the 15-year-olds, I think these kids are the bellwethers of where language is going to go. They are the ones that are actually most flexible with their linguistic behaviors. The elementary schoolers aren't quite as tapped into social trends yet or as searching to create identities. And older people are more entrenched in our ideas of how language should be or what words are supposed to sound like. And middle schoolers are forming their identity. They're trying to differentiate themselves from adults and from previous generations. They're trying to build a collective kind of identity for themselves. And so they are more flexible with adopting language. So you should be paying attention to your 15-year-old if you want to really understand what the state of the English language is right now.
1: So I guess someone would say like, yeah, but in my, you know, at my school, I remember there was like certain words. This is kind of gross, but in fourth grade, there was a kid who would spit at people, but only using his glands under his tongue. And he called it a gleek.
2: Huh.
1: This is super weird. But then it just took off in the fourth grade. It was like boys would gleek the girl that they liked. Gross. But also clearly good word because it stuck with me for all these years. But that's always been the case. Like, how is it different than, you know, social groups coming up with their own language or, for that matter, like the printing press, the radio?
2: I'm so glad we're bringing up the printing press and the radio because the medium is the message. The way we're talking is going to shape the way that trends diffuse. And I'm not going to say, oh, it's new that humans are using language to communicate or come up with social trends. No, that is a fundamentally human activity, and we will always do it, and we will always find new ways to do it. But the algorithm is now mediating that interaction in the same way that the classroom did with the word gleek.
1: Mm.
2: The story of language as a whole is told by what mediums we're using to communicate. Before we had parchment and papyrus and everything, we relied a lot more on oral communication. Stories would be told through rhyme and meter, and then we moved to parchment and paper, and people were really concerned about that at the time. I think Plato was concerned about brain rot from people not memorizing things as much. Then we start segmenting our stories differently with paper, right? We can have chapters. We can actually put spaces between words as opposed to stone tablets where all the words were smushed together. And then we start mass producing things with the printing press. And the printing press now allows for vernacular language to reproduce and kind of solidify also at the same time the traditional gatekeepers of who gets to control how we talk. And so for a while, the printing press is the dominant mode of communication. You have a lot of standard language being replicated in all these different languages rather than just church Latin. And the internet finally creates this opportunity for the written replication of informal speech. You have people using slang words. You have people writing in lowercase and using abbreviations. And this is sort of this revolution in who can talk and who can vote on what language is supposed to be like. And that sort of lays the foundation for what I think is the new inflection point. Algorithms govern the distribution of content.
3: I don't know what type of videos I'm going to post on here yet.
4: Okay, but why is your content not blowing up if you're doing everything right? So let me put you on.
2: Things don't go viral unless they work for the algorithm. And what that means is that the language we're using is always sort of performing for the algorithm as well. And this is this medium that is always there, that is always shaping how ideas diffuse online. And that means any idea that diffuses is either good for the algorithm or it's created for the algorithm. That means using words like unalive. That means playing into trends like skibbity. That means a lot of creators are just incentivized to come up with new words or use trendy language because the algorithm sees that language as metadata.
1: Mm.
2: In the past, metadata was something like a hashtag, something that gives you information about the content. Now the algorithm sees everything. The natural language processing, computer vision components, all sub-algorithms analyze that, and they create this numerical representation of what a video is. Mm-hmm. And they already know what the video is about, but the word is part of that. So we're incentivized to use words that aid in the distribution of our own video.
1: Hmm. Just to follow up on, you know, the classic Marshall McLuhan idea of the medium is the message. The algorithm is the one that's shaping language. But to be clear, the algorithm is programmed by people who work for very large tech companies who want to monetize.
2: Absolutely. And they create those structures that are then replicated by other influencers down the line that,

0: can be distributed. So I have to play into that. I also want to note that there's emergent social phenomena that aren't programmed just by these engineers. It's not purely like this top-down process. There is social expectations that come with each medium.
1: Live from NPR News in Washington, I'm Dave Mattingly.
0: On NPR, you have like an NPR voice that's been studied.
2: President Trump is making his first official trip of
0: Clearly,
2: this
0: Clearly, I am not good at adapting into this.
3: Oh, I think they've been trying to get rid of that for years, though.
0: But at the same
3: time,
0: here
3: I am.
0: You're speaking in maybe a more radio-friendly voice. I'm speaking in a more algorithm-friendly voice because that's what we've learned to talk when we're kind of communicating like this.
3: Wait, somebody might be like, what do you mean an algorithm-friendly voice? Define that.
0: There's actually a bunch of different types of influencer accents, but you're probably familiar with the most famous sort of lifestyle influencer accent, the, hey guys, welcome to NPR. Today we're going to be talking about algorithms. It has that up-talk. It has the rising tone.
3: Well, because you're not getting any response from anyone, so you're like trying to have a conversation with yourself.
0: Exactly. This is a one-sided communication. That is an important part of shaping it, but that's not all. You know, I could just continuously monotone deadpan into the camera, and that wouldn't go viral because there's an expectation of how people are supposed to talk. And this sort of lifestyle influencer accent came out of the previous YouTube accent, which came out of the Valley Girl accent. So there's layers of social prestige in how we talk, and there's an expectation of what the lifestyle influencer is supposed to sound like.
3: Now, wait. Are you saying that the human brain is attracted to those, and therefore it gets more listens, and therefore the algorithm continues to push it? Or are you saying that the algorithm is hearing those intonations and pushing it harder on people?
0: No, I don't think the algorithm is picking up on accent intonations. I think there is actual human bias toward social prestige. We evaluate any kind of social situation through our lens of like, is this something worth listening to? And then like our slight scroll patterns get replicated through what the algorithm recommends. The algorithm doesn't even need to analyze whether or not this person's speaking in a lifestyle influencer accent. It's merely telling that, oh, This viewer scrolled away quickly because this person wasn't speaking in a socially approved accent in their minds, and that means I'm going to recommend this video to fewer users. And so there's sort of a selection that happens for socially desirable accents to replicate. And I also want to clarify that's only one type of accent that's the most stereotyped because, you know, women are scrutinized with language. I speak in what I call an educational influencer accent. I'll talk very quickly. I'll stress more words to keep you watching my video.
3: I get the sense, though, that you were a fast talker always, no?
0: I definitely am a fast talker, and I'm definitely giving away myself here. But also there's a perfection that I strive for in the videos where I'll retake certain clips if it seems like I don't have the right intonation on the right word, or if I stumble on my words, if I don't talk fast enough. And so what now is still like a kind of more natural way of speaking for me. And I, again, would probably speak differently if I was in a larger group conversation where you don't need to, it's like more laid back, you know, it's more demure.
3: You're so nonchalant, Adam, my God.
0: I don't want to be chalant all the time. There's a time and a place to be chalant, and there's a time to be nonchalant.
3: Wait, there's a There's a difference between chalant and nonchalant?
0: Well, nonchalant is being reserved. And then
3: but chalant is not its own word. What?
0: But it is. It is now. It's a slang word that was popularized through like social media.
3: Meaning?
0: And people will talk, meaning the opposite of nonchalant, meaning you are overt about something.
3: Like jazzed?
0: Yeah, you're excited about something. I'm chalant about language, you know?
3: When I say jazzed, are you like, whoa, 87, or what?
0: I mean, I probably would just use the word chalant, exactly.
3: When we come back, Adam's concern and optimism for social media users, younger ones in particular. Plus, Adam and I go viral. Maybe.
0: Oh, you didn't know about
3: that?
0: Right,
3: how do we begin? Oh, sorry. It's just terrible. Okay. Today on the show, the creator economy and its effects on language. I'm Manoush Zomorodi, and you're listening to the TED Radio Hour from NPR. Stay with us.
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2: It's the TED Radio Hour from NPR. I'm Manoush Zomorodi. We've been talking to Adam Alexic about the creator economy. Adam calls himself a social media linguist. He's also the author of AlgoSpeak, How Social Media is Transforming the Future of Language. And he has built his career explaining the cultural and generational divide on how we use words.
3: We didn't have the idea of a social generation in the 1800s. This is like a new thing. People are coming back from World War I. We call them the lost generation. Oh, the people coming back from World War II, that's the GI generation. And then we have baby boomers. And then we actually don't know what to call you, the next generation after that. We're like, well, I guess they don't have a desire to be defined, so we'll call them Gen X. And then we just keep running with the idea that generations exist. And then we have like millennial, yeah, because it's 2000. And then, well, we don't know what to call Gen Z either. So we'll just do whatever was two after Gen X. And now we just ran out of the alphabet, so we'll call it Gen Alpha. But I think influencers play into these labels because there is a human social fascination with being labeled. We love things like MBTIs and Zodiacs and the idea of belonging to a bucket and with a generation.
4: And it's shorthand, right?
3: It is. It is shorthand. Obviously, it's reductive, and I think people realize that. But we're using more generational language than we were before because it works. It works to talk about the Gen Z finger heart versus the millennial heart. Or before Gen X, people will start a short form video. They'll do like a little breath in. It's so strange to me that we put ourselves in buckets like that, and they actually serve as algorithmic trend bait to say that you are, oh, this is a Gen Z thing. This is the Gen Z stare went viral recently. I did a video on the boomer ellipses.
5: There's always a random dot, dot, dot in the middle of their messages.
4: Well, oh, I do that.
3: I phrased it that way because I knew it would go viral. Like, why do boomers put dots in their text, which is not a normal thing that young people do?
5: So it was simply more efficient to separate ideas.
4: But it's like trailing off in your language.
3: Yeah, yeah. It's just there's different texting etiquette among different generations, and again, to use that word generation already feels like, I mean, all of language is putting things into categories, but I think some categories are more reductive than others.
6: For example, the suffix core has recently gotten very popular in Gen Z slang to describe specific aesthetics like cottage core or goblin core or angel core. And on the surface level, these are cute. You watch a cottage core video, you like it. Later on, you get more cottagecore content. You might even start to identify with the cottagecore aesthetic. But here's the thing. It's all fake. The entire reason these aesthetics exist is because TikTok algorithm has decided that words like cottagecore qualify as trending metadata. So creators respond by making more cottagecore content that propagates the word, and then more people interact with it, which makes the word trendier. And this happens because social media algorithms want to make you identify with hyper-compartmentalized labels, since they can then give you extremely specific commercialized content catering to that identity. Now that you're a cottagecore person, you feel special every time you get a cottagecore video. You're like, cottagecore? Well, the algorithm really knows me. The algorithm gave you that identity. You might even start buying cottagecore clothing or cottagecore decorations to fit your new lifestyle as a cottagecore person, and that's exactly what they want. The craziest part is they're not even trying to hide this.
4: This is at the heart of
2: the capitalist maker economy, no?
3: This is such an important point to understand about how algorithms work. They want more categories. It's really good for them if I'm a demisexual goblin core Gen Z Swifty.
2: I don't even know what you just said, but yes, go on.
3: The point is, those are all little identifiers, little pieces of metadata about myself as a user. The algorithm actually doesn't need the words, but humans sense that they are trying to perform for the algorithm, and they create these words, and they actually circularly, emergently make more of a cluster of users who identify with this label, and that it makes more for the algorithm to reward. And it's all part of this surveillance capitalism system where now they have more things to label about us, more ways to target us more specifically. If you look at TikTok's business page in 2021, it says that subcultures are the new demographics, and it gives businesses ideas for how to profit off things like cottagecore and the hashtag baddie aesthetic. And what's crazy to me about that page, they are using the word demographic. Because in the past, a demographic was like race, age, gender. And now it's also whether you're cottagecore or not.
2: So as a Gen Xer, part of me is like, dude, you're totally selling out. But I'm guessing that that was an extremely time-specific way of testing you on why you are in the career you're in.
3: I think I'm extremely aware of the dissonance, I guess, that is required to be a creator talking about these words and caring about how algorithms are affecting our culture. I think it is possible to use these algorithms subversively. Otherwise, I would not. It's also, I think, very important to mix forms of media. If we're going back to McLuhan and media theory, there's a scholar called Harold Innes, who came before McLuhan in Canada. I think he has a fascinating point about space-biased versus time-biased communication. And time-biased sticks with the cultural record, like books and oral traditions. And so while it might take way longer to reach an audience that's the same size, space-biased media fills up a lot of space really quickly, but doesn't stick around. Something like a newspaper or mass media or TV or right now algorithms are incredibly space-biased. They fill our consciousness and then they go away. So it seems that both types of media have their pros and cons, right? Space-biased media is very good for communicating to a big audience, and time-biased media is very good for maintaining some kind of cultural constancy or longevity. And so I think we should be mixing as much time-biased and space-biased media as possible, where we build a more holistic picture of society and reality by consuming and engaging with all these different types of media. So that's why I wrote a book.
2: Yeah, I did want to ask you that. Writing a book seems kind of retro in a way, but based on what you've just said, am I right to assume that you were happy to create it? Well, A, because you got paid, and B, gets your ideas to more people, but C, it's more tangible, that it'll stand the test of time, maybe unlike some of your TikTok videos?
3: Yeah, I don't think anybody's looking at my TikTok videos from 2023. Somebody might look at this book 2 years from now, though. So there is a difference to how ideas can diffuse, and ideas will diffuse differently depending on the medium. So a lot of this is just built up layers of human social constructs. The NPR social construct of how we're supposed to talk versus the book social construct of how I'm supposed to write, which is informal English, mind you. And then there's the TikTok construct of how I'm supposed to talk. And each of these has a different layer of respect or understanding of how I should be communicating.
2: So who are you really, Adam?
3: I think a good communicator should know to adapt to different media and to different types of people and to different social settings. And we are constantly code switching all around us. You are a different person talking to your grandmother than talking to your best friend. And that is super normal. Your grandmother's house is a different medium than the bar that you're hanging out with your friend at. So this is an aspect of human nature to switch with the medium, but kind of maintain conceptual constancy, I guess. Still have your own moral system and your own direction with what you're trying to do.
2: I asked Adam to make a video with me.
3: You didn't know about
4: how do we begin? Oh, sorry.
2: And use his formula to see if we could go viral.
3: The lighting's kind of bad.
2: By playing to the algorithm.
3: Okay, yeah.
2: Our first requirement, a trendy new word.
3: Oh, you didn't know about the word clanker?
2: And you always need a good hook. Gen X versus Gen Z.
4: No, I had no idea. I'm Gen X.
3: It's kind of a speculative slur for robots. So the idea that they would become more sentient in the future and they could be treated as a human minority today.
2: The point of this video, to get people thinking about why we would even invent a slur for something that humans created. In this case, robots, which we are now calling clankers, as a slur.
3: Exactly. So the idea is a derogatory play on the idea of clanking as a robot, but also the N-word itself. It comes from Star Wars, where robots are seen as sort of a secondary race, and there's a lot of ideas about clankers being a lower class, but sort of anthropomorphized citizen in the future.
2: In some ways, that makes sense. Like, they're not humans, so shouldn't they be treated as clankers?
3: You know, it's just the idea that in the future they would become conscious, and we aren't recognizing that. It's sort of an online meme that's speculating about your daughter bringing home a clanker in the year 2060.
4: So, like, 2060, my daughter's going to bring home a robot who is really, really nice to her, therefore a nicer boyfriend than a real human, but he's kind of a clanker.
3: Right. Well, the idea is you don't want your daughter dating a robot.
2: Amen to that.
3: Well, in 2060, that might be racist.
2: Oh, God. Will the word clanker be around a year from now? Maybe not. Are these trendy words and memes among the world's most urgent issues? Definitely not. But as much as they are fun and interesting, there is a darker side to this world of algorithms and memes. I do want to make sure that I ask you, there are people who are using language and the way the algorithm works to get across all kinds of ideas. Last year, we saw the shocking murder of Charlie Kirk, the conservative influencer. That trial is ongoing. But before his death as an influencer, he built a big following online, in part through a very particular use of language, right? It was short, punchy, geared for viralness. From your perspective, how does that illustrate the way that social media platforms are shaping the way public figures communicate?
3: Yeah, there's a sort of gotcha style that goes viral that you'll see Ben Shapiro or Charlie Kirk in the past use. That's like, keep it concise, keep it clip farmed. So something that can go viral as a 30-second clip, some snarky soundbite. Doesn't matter who's more correct, just who can go more viral. And if you can go more viral than the other person, you can outcompete like rebuttals or counterpoints. So it's more about just get your idea out there than have some measured response. And algorithms reward extreme things, right? When we're talking about engagement optimization, what these algorithms are doing to get our attention, things that are good at getting attention are unfortunately really extreme things. So far left and far right opinions and voices are going to be amplified. You know, AOC and Marjorie Taylor Greene are always going to go viral than my congressman where I grew up in Albany, New York, Paul Tonko. No offense, he's kind of boring. He doesn't go viral, right? There's no kind of extreme point to his views, so it's not going to go as far on the algorithm. And so you have this ability of more extreme views to outcompete less extreme views, diffuse further, and then more people maybe start adopting that. It represents a new chance for people to donate money. Or I think Donald Trump is the first algorithmic president in the same way that Kennedy was the first TV president. He was famously kind of elected over Nixon because he looked more photogenic. And I think Donald Trump is the more memeable president. And if photogenic candidates were good on TV, memeable presidents are good for algorithms.
2: I mean, one illustration I think of how, just back to Charlie Kirk, how this can play out in real life. I had a conversation with a friend, a mom, who said to me, I hate to admit it, I had not heard of Charlie Kirk. But I asked my 14-year-old son if he had, and he said, duh, mom, of course I have. I'm a white 14-year-old kid on social media. I'm targeted exactly by them. Of course I've seen his videos. The fact that he understood what he was getting and why he was getting it. Do you think that the younger generation is more savvy, and are they questioning what the information that they're getting because they are thinking about the medium?
3: Yes, I actually have so much optimism for the younger generation. I actually think older generations are maybe more concerningly illiterate of the new medium. The first people to get tricked by slop were boomers on Facebook, and there was like a shrimp Jesus that went viral. I think young people generally have a decent understanding of, oh, this could be AI, this might not be real, or like this is the algorithm and the algorithm is not necessarily showing me what I want. When people engage less with new media, they are less aware of how some things are fake or overrepresented. But yes, definitely it is still a pipeline for younger people to get radicalized. A lot of this comes directly out of extreme ideology built on 4chan.
6: Some of the linguistic communities created by the algorithm can be actively harmful. Many younger people have started using the suffix pilled to mean convinced into a lifestyle. If I recently discovered that I really like eating burritos, for example, I can say, I'm so burrito pilled. But that word was formed through analogy with black pilled, a term meaning convinced into incel ideology. Now, incels are a dangerous, misogynistic group, and yet somehow the vocabulary is filtering into Gen Z slang because the algorithm gave these hate groups a space. And again, many people don't even know where it came from. But for the few people who might be interested in the underlying idea, it's now more accessible to them because of the way that slang spreads on the internet.
4: What do you think that means? You just said you were an optimist for younger generation, but after hearing you say that, I worry a lot.
3: I'm an optimist for younger generations having literacy about this stuff. I am not an optimist in terms of algorithms and how they impact our culture. I do want to draw that distinction between language and culture because I sort of comment on both a lot, and I think language is fine and there's nothing wrong with individual words. They're never brain rot. I do think the same way as Chinese tea, language points us towards greater cultural shifts. You see a lot of words coming from that 4chan manosphere space, and we should be paying attention to why are these words coming out of that space. It's because that space is good at creating memes that export their ideology, and sometimes their ideology is very intertwined with far-right ideas and aesthetics. And yeah, that's kind of a problem of algorithms themselves, how they push extreme perspectives. What I said earlier about mixing media, I really hope that we come to realize as a culture that we should not just be relying on algorithms for our news, but also, you know, mainstream news has its own biases. It's good to get news from as many places as possible and build a greater picture of reality. It's good to build your stories of who people are through in-person connections as well, because algorithms are going to show you a flattened representation of what society is.
6: I do think we should be aware. We should be aware when the way we're talking may have been conditioned by the algorithm. We should be aware when the words we're using may have been engineered to sell us things. We should be aware when our language regurgitates extremist rhetoric, and we should be aware when that language can be used to harm other people. We should be aware of etymology in general because it helps us better understand who we are today. We should be aware. And with that, I have just one final piece of slang for you. It's a common phrase used by younger people when we finish a long-winded explanation of something. Thanks for coming to my TED Talk.
2: That was Adam Alexic. He's the author of AlgoSpeak, How Social Media is Transforming the Future of Language. You can find him at Etymology Nerd on social media, and you can see his talk at TED.com. Thank you so much for listening to our show today. If you enjoyed it, leave us a comment. 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You can do that on Spotify or email us at tedradiohour@npr.org. We love hearing from you. This episode was produced by Matthew Cloutier and edited by Sanaz Meshkinpour and me. Our production staff at NPR also includes James Delahousie, Rachel Faulkner-White, Katie Monteleone, Fiona Guerin, Harsha Nahada, and Phoebe Lett. Our executive producer is Irene Noguchi. Our audio engineers were Damian Herring and Gilly Moon. Our theme music was written by Ramtin Arablouei. Our partners at TED are Chris Anderson, Roxanne Hilash, and Daniela Balarezzo. I'm Manoush Zomorodi, and you've been listening to the TED Radio Hour from NPR.
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14: Today on Freakonomics Radio, American investors are placing a very big bet on artificial intelligence. But it's not just any bet.
15: We have a parlay bet right now. It's that the model company's capital expenditures will lead to enough revenues. And the second part of the bet is that it will also lead to sufficient productivity gains in the near term.
14: Gary Gensler started out as a deal maker at Goldman Sachs. Then he became the nation's chief financial regulator. And now he is a professor at MIT studying financial booms and busts.
15: The debate really is, when do you have these booms that lead to just recessions? And when do you have these booms that lead to real washouts?
14: Gary Gensler on Freakonomics Radio right after this hour's news.
16: Live from NPR News in Washington, I'm Linda Kenyon. The Canadian government is laying out a slate of retaliatory trade moves in response to President Trump's latest wave of tariffs. Canada's finance minister, François-Philippe Champagne, made the announcement during a news conference in Ottawa.
17: Today I'm announcing that Canada will match the United States tariffs dollar for dollar, rate for rate. Effective September 8, Canada will impose counter tariffs of up to 15, 25, or 50% on 27.6 billion in imports from the United States of America.
16: Champagne says the counter tariffs are designed to provide protection for Canadian products impacted by the U.S. tariffs and about creating a level playing field when it comes to trade. The Secret Service says it's aware of an Iranian state media video threatening President Trump's youngest son, Barron. NPR's Franco Ordonez reports the video claims to offer $10 million.
18: The video released by Iran state media purports to track the movements of the president's 20-year-old son. It opens by asking, where and how should we kill Barron Trump? Nate Herring, a spokesman for the Secret Service, told NPR that, quote, the U.S. Secret Service is aware of the video and investigates anything that can be perceived as a threat toward our protectees. Those protectees, of course, include the president himself as well as members of his immediate family. Herring went on to say that out of concern for operational security, the Secret Service would not be further discussing matters of protective intelligence. Franco Ordonez, NPR News, the White House.
16: The head of Instagram took the stand today in Oakland in a federal trial pitting four states against Meta. The states say the company designed Facebook and Instagram to hook children and then lied about it. Rachel Miro has more from Ember Station KQED.
19: CEO Adam Mosseri spent his first hour on the stand answering for internal chats in which Instagram safety staff discussed scrubbing presentations before executives saw them. One chat cited litigation risk for Masseri specifically. Asked whether lawyers review documents before they reach him, Masseri said he wouldn't be surprised. Quote, a lot of people see documents before they come to me. And he also said he's never asked anyone to bring him less information. This is the first of thousands of lawsuits in this litigation to go to trial. Four states claim Meta collected data from children under 13 and lied about how safe its products are for kids. For NPR News, I'm Rachel Miro in Oakland.
16: America's confidence in the economy declined this month amid the ongoing war against Iran and its effect on gas prices. The Conference Board's Consumer Confidence Index dipped to 89.4 in August. You're listening to NPR. Germany's chancellor is warning that any potential attackers will pay following drone scares at a major airport and freight hub. As Esmaid Nicholson reports, explosives were found in at least one of those drones.
10: Friedrich Merz said that Germany is increasingly caught in the crosshairs of ruthless hybrid attackers and stressed that he is working with security agencies to determine who is behind the failed attack involving a drone at Leipzig-Halle Airport earlier this month. His comments come as German media outlets report that investigators have discovered two more drones at the airport, which serves as a military hub for NATO and as a base for Ukraine's Antonov Airlines. At least one of the drones is believed to be laden with a military-grade explosive such as hexagon. Federal public prosecutors are yet to comment on the reports, which also cite security sources as believing Russia could be responsible. Germany is Ukraine's largest donor of military aid. For NPR News, I'm Esme Nicholson in Berlin.
16: Amid his trade disputes with Canada, President Trump is floating the idea of renaming Lake Ontario to call it Lake America. The president may have wide latitude over how the U.S. government recognizes certain landmarks, but he does not have enough latitude to force Canada or any citizens on either side of the border to go along. This branding idea is not new for President Trump. He previously tried to name the Gulf of Mexico the Gulf of America. This latest effort still highlights the current troubled trade relationship that exists between the U.S. and Canada. I'm Linda Kenyon, NPR News, in Washington.
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14: The U.S. economy is made up of 20 different sectors, as the government calls them. There's the agriculture sector, manufacturing and construction, healthcare, transportation, and energy. One of these 20 sectors is fundamentally different from the rest. Why? Because it intersects with every other sector with an intensity and at a scale that we have never seen in human history. I am talking about the finance sector. Listen to Gary Gensler.
25: Finance is a critical piece of American exceptionalism. We're about 4% or so of the world's population. We're 25% of the world's economy, but we're 50% of the world's capital markets.
14: It's easy to argue, and some people have, that we are living through the greatest period of wealth creation in history. The financial markets that support this growth are exceedingly complex, and few people understand them as well as Gary Gensler. He spent the first 18 years of his career at the elite investment bank Goldman Sachs. He first got into government work in 1999 when his Goldman elder, Bob Rubin, recruited Gensler to the Treasury Department. After the 2008 financial meltdown, Gensler was asked to help clean up the markets that drove the crash. Barack Obama installed Gensler as chair of the CFTC, the Commodity Futures Trading Commission. And later, during the Biden administration, Gensler chaired the SEC, the Securities and Exchange Commission. Now he is a professor at MIT, with a specialty in financial booms and busts. But let's go back to the beginning. Let's start with Gary Gensler's birth.
25: October of 1957, the same month that the Soviet Union put Sputnik in the air. And the same year, 1957, that you start with artificial intelligence.
14: Gensler is off by a year on what people consider the birth of modern AI. That was 1956, but that's not his point.
25: Few people really think AI is as old as I am, or that I'm that young.
14: And now Gensler is working at one of the epicenters of the AI revolution.
25: I'm not a card-carrying PhD, but MIT saw fit to take this old math guy and make me a professor of the practice. And I guess you don't view me as a competitor, but Simon Johnson and I started this podcast, Power and Consequences.
14: Oh, I know. I've been listening to it. I like it a great deal.
25: Well, thank you. I mean, we just try to do explainers and we're broadening out and inspired by what we do with students. I think there's an overlap of what we're trying to do. We use data, narratives. We use historical narratives a bunch. To me, history helps inform thinking about the present and mostly what it means about the future.
14: You chaired both the SEC and CFTC. I want to exploit your experience and wisdom in those two areas to talk about the economy now. Let's start with the CFTC. You chaired that from 2009 to 2014. The big headline that I'm aware of is Dodd-Frank, the swaps oversight provisions, central clearing, real-time trade reporting, bringing transparency to a market that hadn't been transparent. But if you could just walk us through what you saw as the hits and then either things you weren't able to accomplish or things that didn't work out the way you'd hoped.
25: Let me say something about both chairing the Commodity Futures Trading Commission and the Securities and Exchange Commission. And we in the United States are one of two large nations that have several market regulators. Japan followed us in the 1940s and did something similar. But one that oversees the securities markets. Securities are things that you buy and sell that issuers, companies raise money with. And then something that around the derivatives markets, financial contracts that derive their value from an underlying. And in the case of the Commodity Futures Trading Commission, initially they were financial contracts deriving their value from agricultural things, corn, wheat, later oil, later interest rates. In both jobs, I am proud of and leaned into a field that seems a little geeky to many people, but it was the market structure, or more technically, micro market structure. I think you can create great public good by the rules of the game. Is a market fair? Does a market have access? How transparent is it? And how much do you promote integrity, basically getting rid of fraud and manipulation? Those are the key things of market structure. And if you have really good markets, it benefits somebody just filling up their car with a tank of gas, because behind that, somebody might be hedging the risk of the oil price going up or down due to war in the Strait of Hormuz or just due to production cycles. To answer your question of the Commodity Futures Trading Commission, it was a remarkable time to serve. There it was, the 08 financial crisis, 10 million people either losing their jobs, losing their homes, and many, many more people than that, having financial uncertainty at the time. President Obama decided, put together a team and said, we've not only have to stabilize the economy, but we also have to put in some reforms to make such failures less likely. Never going to get rid of them completely, but less likely. We did work with the rest of the Obama administration, and we put together provisions to lower the risks and create greater competition in these derivatives markets and what you call it swaps markets. I'm proud to say that not only did we get a law passed, but then we were asked to implement various rules. We did 67 different rules, I think 85% of them bipartisan, meaning Republican and Democrats voting together. Almost two-thirds were unanimous. And remarkably, 15 or so years later, they haven't been overturned. The big problem in the middle of that crisis, the credit default swap market, the interest swap markets are functioning at lower cost, the interest swap market, a lot lower spreads, they're called. They're institutional markets. Many of your listeners would go, why does Stephen have this guy on talking about interest rate markets? But it matters to your mortgage. It matters to your employer. It matters to your auto loan, your student loan, the interest rate markets. I'm very proud of that. I'm proud of one other thing in the enforcement area. We found a bunch of cheats. I don't know what else to call it. We found a bunch of people at big banks that were fraudulently setting the interest rates. And they would say on a daily basis, this is what we will borrow and lend in the interest rate market called the London Interbank Offer Rate. Now, why did that matter? Many people's mortgages, many people's loans were set in relation to that market. That was called floating rates. Every day, 16, I think it was, banks put in a rate. And we found that a number of them were just lying and others were colluding. And I think we helped clean that market up.
14: When you were talking about how derivatives went from being on corn futures to derivatives on interest rates, the big picture of the last maybe 30 or 40 years to me as a layperson has been the amount of, let's call it, financial engineering in our economy. Can you just take a step back and describe that development, pros and cons generally? How much of the economy itself, but also the downstream effects, are influenced by really a relatively small handful of people at a relatively small handful of firms who have found new ways to make money that are vastly different from old ways to make money?
25: If I could tease apart two pieces of it. One is financial engineering, or you might say financial innovation or even technology. And the other is market concentration. Finance, since antiquity, has been coming up with new technologies. In fact, long ago, we humans came up with this thing called money. That's a technology we invented.
14: It's a good one. Yeah, it's a really good one. Very valuable.
25: We went on to do a bunch of stuff on math. And I'm not talking about high-end math like AI math. I'm talking about like double-entry bookkeeping. In the 1980s, a firm named Salomon Brothers invented the first interest rate swap, and others invented how you can take loans and sell them in the market called securitizations in the mortgage market and then in the asset-backed securities markets. And now we have, of course, credit default swaps. And more recently, I'm guessing we'll talk about prediction markets as well. One former public servant who I had the honor to work with closely, Paul Volcker, said at one point in time after the financial crisis that the only technology he thought that really benefited the public was the automatic teller machine, ATMs. I thought Paul was a little too harsh.
14: We should also say that in the U.S., especially, corporate governance is a big deal in making markets function the way we want to.
25: I think a gold standard in the United States, we are the big market for now. There's a lot of reasons, but part of it is because we set up institutions, the Federal Reserve in 1913, the SEC in the 1930s, the Commodity Futures Trading Commission, on and on. We set up these institutions and they've, on the main, functioned pretty well, focused on public goods. What's good for the market? Access, transparency, fairness, competition, and the like.
14: Let's talk about concentration. We're doing an episode right now on the price of beef in the U.S., which is really high. And if you look at the concentration in the packers right now, there's only like four major meat packers. But if you go back 130, 150 years, it was the same thing, a different four or five. And so that seems to me, as a layperson, to be a feature of our capitalism. Maybe it's a good feature, maybe it's a bad feature, I don't know. But I'd love you to talk about the kind of ongoing concentration of markets and in which markets maybe now you see that concentration as problematic.
25: It's a feature of finance since antiquity. The Medicis had their day. They did. J.P. Morgan, the man, not the company, had his day and his son in the late 19th century and early 20th century. I think it's a feature of finance. And then you might go, well, why? It has to do with the economics of networks. Just as Google is a network for search in the United States, or Baidu as the search network in China, just as Amazon has that big network effect, there is a powerful set of economics around the centrality of a handful of either commercial banks, those that collect deposits and make loans, or the market makers themselves, that they get in the center of the market. One of the key things they get an advantage of when you're in the middle of the market is you get more and better information. There's what economists call an information asymmetry. I have more information than you do. I'm glad to trade with you every day, Stephen, if I have more information than you. You're called the less informed individual. Sometimes I would hear on Wall Street that the broad public were like the slow deer and the Goldman Sachs or Morgan Stanley were the fast deer. Well, now it's changed. Maybe now it's Citadel or it's Jane Street or jump trading firms that are at the center of this capital market. One other thing happens in finance, and it's a feature, is the borrowing of money and then trying to make money on borrowing money. That's called leverage. Banks do it, and when they get into trouble, people want their money back, and that's called a run on the bank. Market concentration and leverage and technological waves are all features of finance. When I was born in the 1950s, and you said, what was finance's total aggregate part of the U.S. economy? It was maybe 3%. When I went to Wall Street in 1979, it was maybe 5%. And now it's 8%. You'd say, do we have a better economy? For sure, we have a bigger economy. But I'm saying, do we have a better economy?
0: Yeah, what's your answer there?
25: We have a less equal economy. It's a far higher bit of inequality, wealth and income inequality. It leads to polarization. And there's a lot of political scientists who study the relationship of inequality and polarization. I think finance is a critical piece of the American exceptionalism. I think finance is also the thing that might be right now leading to this AI boom slash bubble that we're living through right now.
14: Coming up after the break, does every boom turn into a bubble? I'm Stephen Dubner speaking with Gary Gensler, and this is Freakonomics Radio.
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14: I spoke with Gary Gensler on July 10th. The markets have been a bit choppy since then, but the larger trends are still holding true.
0: By whatever index or measure you want to look at, U.S. stock market valuation is at an all-time high relative to our GDP. I think roughly 2.5 times GDP.
25: It's hovering right around 235% of our economy. It's called the Warren Buffett Index. He just simply takes the value of the stock market and divides by our economy. That's an all-time high, depending upon the day. You can look at price earnings ratios in the rearview mirror, where we're about 30 times. You can look out in front of us, the predicted price earnings ratios, not quite the highest. We have been a little higher at times. Or there's a famous economist named Shiller that does a Shiller index, which takes an average of 10 years. We're pretty much at the high there as well. Regardless of all that, what we're having right now in our stock market, everybody would agree, is this investment boom in artificial intelligence. Think data centers, think chips, not just computational chips like the graphic processing units of NVIDIA, but think memory, Micron, Samsung, this SK Hynix out of Korea. All of that spending has gone up nearly fivefold in 3 years, from about 140-ish billion to 750 billion. To scale it in terms of our economy, just this year in 2026, that 750 billion is about 2.5% of our gross domestic product. It's estimated next year to go to a little over $1 trillion. All of a sudden, it'll be 3% of our gross domestic product. That's more than we've done on nearly any of our general purpose technologies.
0: I'm curious to know the degree to which that concerns you and for whom especially. For instance, Citadel has data showing that the bottom half of U.S. households now own more than $600 billion in equities and mutual funds, which is an all-time high. And that is, to a lot of people, really good news, because one complaint for a long time has been that the stock markets were mostly an opportunity for middle and upper income people. But when new investors get into a market, whether it's the stock markets or crypto or whatever it may be, that is often one of the preconditions for a bubble. Talk to me about your assessment of full absolute risk of the markets and for whom.
25: It's a risk for the entire economy. Right now, our economy is driven by and large by two things, both related to AI. One is the actual capital expenditure. When you move from the numbers I mentioned, 140 billion to 750 billion, that's 600 billion of more spending in just 3 years for capital expenditures on these data centers and the like. Secondly, the stock market itself creates a wealth effect generally for the upper income Americans. I like the figure that Citadel puts out there, but I'd note in aggregate, the U.S. stock market is hovering around $80 trillion. So if the bottom 50% of households hold $600 billion, it's less than 1% with all respect.
0: So when someone like Citadel puts out a number like that, is it marketing essentially?
25: As we say in politics, it's messaging. You got to find the political consensus, and then you figure out the analysis. Pick your favorite general purpose technology. Stephen, there's a question back to you. 200 years, you could start with canals in the 1830s or the internet just 20 some years ago.
0: I have mine. I'm ready to go.
25: All right. All right.
0: Electricity.
25: Ah, good one.
0: I think it's wildly overlooked generally. Electrification, it's a good and wild story, and it's one of those things that we totally take for granted now.
25: Yeah, it was 1880 when Thomas Edison created Edison Electric and built that first electric plant here in Manhattan where I'm recording. And what happened to the stock market? And did we have a recession in the 1890s?
0: I would guess yes.
25: Yeah. And what happened in the 1920s when we really had big utility and all the utility companies were starting to electrify rural America as well?
0: I'll say yes again. And I'll say yes to every single one. There's booms and busts.
25: Right, right. I'm glad you picked electricity, because in electricity's case, we weren't spending 3% of gross domestic product on the capital spend.
0: There's a book I'm guessing you know, Ken Rogoff and Carmen Reinhart, just after the global financial crisis, where you were heavily involved.
25: When the cleanup crew.
0: The cleanup crew, right. And their book was called This Time is Different, 8 Centuries of Financial Folly. They were talking about that financial crash. Let's use that term now for AI, because there are, as with any big new technology that's getting a lot of investment, there are people who claim this time is different. This technology is fundamentally different. The investment around it is different. The consequences, if or when parts of it don't go well, are also different. I'm guessing you don't feel that way about AI, but I'd love to know.
25: Look, I'm an identical twin. I would say Rob and I are different, but we're also a lot similar. So let's just give me context. What's similar is that we have a set of technologies that come along every 20 to 40 years, the last being the internet, maybe before that you would say the computer and general electronics and so forth, before that automobiles and the highways and the great highway system, all the way back to canals in the 1830s. What you usually have, history tells us, is this investment phase, big capital expenditure phase. We're having that right now. It's in the data centers and the chips and the memory and the like. And revenues do not match it. Right now, we have give or take $750 billion of spend, and we might have native revenues, if we're being generous this year, 150, maybe 200 billion. So we know something. It's not in equilibrium right now. And we knew that when the internet was building all those cables in the late 1990s as well.
0: It's never been the case with a big new technology that it is in equilibrium, only because a new technology needs an awful lot of startup investment. Or am I wrong there?
25: You're correct. But it's also the nature of financial markets, and it's a nature of human incentives. Think about the chief executive officers in any one of these eras. They said, oh my God, they're building a canal. I got to build a canal. They're building a railroad. I got to build a railroad. And now Mark Zuckerberg can't help himself, right? I mean, he spent $80+ billion on the metaverse, those goggles. And so Google rightly is saying, if I don't do this spend, I could lose my ad revenues to OpenAI. So there's a fear of missing out, FOMO, but there's also defensiveness. I've got to protect my high profit margins I have currently. And so you get an overinvestment that comes from the actual incentive systems right in the moment, financial incentives and FOMO incentives. And you get this enthusiasm, and the capital markets support it over and over again. Decade after decade, we support these booms. And then at some point in time, it plateaus. And all of a sudden, it's a little bit like that cartoon. You're watching the character run, and all of a sudden they ran off the cliff, and their feet are still moving, and there's not the revenues to support where they are. The difference that a lot of people point to is two. One that I think is right, the second one I worry about. One is they say, listen, there's not as much debt borrowing because a lot of this build is from these big tech companies, the so-called hyperscalers, the Microsofts, the Googles, and they're using their own cash flow. They're not using capital.
0: They're already public. They've been public a long time, and they generate a lot of cash, yeah?
25: And they don't have a lot of debt yet, though they're now tapping the debt markets, right? All of them are doing things that are off balance sheet financing. They're also having a lot of other companies called neocloud companies like CoreWeave and others lease or buy the chips, and then they lease from them. There's a lot of interconnected finance that if we have a crisis, people will look back and say, where's that Freakonomics podcast with Gensler? He mentioned that.
0: But wait a minute. Sorry to interrupt, but let me ask you this. How do you like that style of ramping up? I'm just trying to gauge your level of concern.
25: I think that we have a stock market that is highly valued by any measure. We have a boom in the capital expenditures that will plateau and maybe even decline in the next few years. So when that comes, that's a reversal that you see will happen for all of these chip manufacturers, construction, and so forth. Something has to give. if AI is successful, it's also going to lead to a lot of disruption. I'm an optimist that it will over time work out, but not in the next several years. It will be much slower, I think, in terms of really changing productivity growth.
0: Let's talk about who loses out in the AI transition, especially when it comes to employment. We saw this with the so-called China shock when U.S. manufacturing jobs were sent overseas. Some predictions say that the net job loss from AI will be much larger, but it strikes me that nobody really knows yet.
25: AI needs to be thought of, and I say this to these great students at MIT. I say you've got to look at the task level, not the job level. What are the tasks of the producers of Freakonomics that they can offload to AI? There's still going to be a human asking the questions. I think for a while, Stephen, I think you're not an AI agent, are you?
0: I am not an AI agent just yet. I do find AI helpful in my research, but I'm just using it essentially as a better version of a search engine or maybe a talented and smart assistant who also makes a lot of mistakes.
25: Correct, correct. You have to be dubious. You have to really challenge it. You can't offload too much because they'll tell you something that's just not correct. But what tasks will be automated? And then later, subsequently, what whole processes will be transformed? Like Henry Ford transformed the factory floor and did that whole assembly line.
0: And then extending that metaphor, when you create the car, you add mobility, and that leads to billions of opportunities that didn't exist. So that's the creative destruction argument that the people that I hang out with, the economists, like. But when I raise that argument to AI skeptics, younger and older, they see it more in the this time is different way. There's no way that that's going to happen. So what do you say to that skepticism?
25: I feel it. I understand it. There's been skepticism about a lot of different technologies for centuries. To the extent that you concentrate on a winner take all or a winner take most model,

0: S, then the worry is, well, does everybody else get paid lower for what they're doing? There's going to be a lot of disruption in the 2030s. I think there'll be a lot of political angst and changes of coalitions around this throughout the 30s and maybe the 40s.
1: I was hoping you were going somewhere positive with this, but you're saying that what we've got now in terms of uncertainty, let's say political partisanship, let's say angst, as you put it, you're predicting at least 10, maybe 20 more years.
0: I think that we're in a transitional period of time, and we've seen this at other times. In the industrialization of the late 19th century, it was a little bit about electrification. It was a lot about the railroad, a lot about industrialization, moving from the farms to the cities. But that was a period of time we had the progressive era. It was one of the most dynamic periods of time that we actually broadened the franchise to vote to women by 1920. We did some heinous things on race, though. We went backwards and we've installed the Jim Crow era. But the progressive era was one that we did antitrust laws. We set up the Federal Reserve and the Federal Trade Commission. I think the 2030s and 2040s will be a challenging political time. I think that the American public is going to rise to the challenge and say, we need to change some of the imbalances that are in society. And I hope you ask me about China.
1: Coming up after the break, what about China? I'm Stephen Dubner in conversation with Gary Gensler, and this is Freakonomics Radio. We will be right back.
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1: Gary Gensler is former chair of both the Securities and Exchange Commission and the Commodity Futures Trading Commission. Before that, he was a partner at Goldman Sachs, and now he is a professor at MIT. We're talking about how the AI boom may play out, and that depends on who wins the AI race.
0: China and the U.S. are in the lead right now. China and the U.S. have different approaches. We're spending really significant. We're spending probably seven times as much as China this year on building those data centers. And yet their models are only maybe 4 to 9 months behind us. There's a lot of price pressure in the U.S. Our companies in the U.S. are saying, well, if you want to use OpenAI or Anthropic, we have to charge you. And at some point in time, we have to pay our bondholders and our stockholders. China might be 4 or 9 months behind, but it's good enough. Like when you do your searches for Freakonomics, I don't know if you're looking at the budget for how much it's costing you, but if you thought I can do almost as good a search for half the price, you might say I'll use a DeepSeek model from China or a Moonshot model or Alibaba Quen model. We're in an interesting time where we may have put a lot of cards on this thing as a nation, but we'll have the Maseratis and the Ferraris of AI, and they're going to be building the Volkswagens, and the Volkswagens will sell a lot. Well, just think about it. In China, they have a pretty darn good.

0: an electronic vehicle.
1: They do. It's taken over most of the world except for the U.S., yes?
0: Yes, BYD. And so is that where we're going to be on this AI front in 2 or 4 or 5 years, where we get some commoditization of good enough AI for most tasks? China is also ahead on industrial robotics. So I think that's going to play out significantly as well.
1: Have you ever heard of an exercise called a premortem, Gary? This was invented by a guy named Gary Klein, who's a psychologist.
0: He's got a great first name.
1: I agree. So the premortem asks, let's say you work at a firm and you're launching a new product. You're the CEO and you say, I think we're doing great. I want to make sure it succeeds, but I also want to take out an insurance policy. Let's get together everybody who knows really what's going on here and imagine that our product came out and failed. And let's try to identify the causes right now. And if you can successfully do that, then maybe you can amend them and the launch can be successful. So if I were to ask you, Gary Gensler, to conduct a premortem, imagining that there's a massive market correction in the U.S., let's just call it 20%. What would be the causes? We've got private credit looking wobbly. It could be an AI collapse. I'll let you fill in the rest. But if you had to face that dark scenario, what would be the causes? And then let's say, what would be the consequences too?
0: My friend, 20% is not the dark consequence. There's a lot of room between us right now at a stock market that's 236% of gross domestic product. And the average of the last 25 years is maybe 110 or 120%.
1: Okay. You want to take it to 50% then?
0: I'm just saying that, what did you want to do a premortem on? Look, the consequential underpinning of the economy and the capital markets right now is this AI investment. I don't think many people will disagree with that. Where there's debate is how that's going to play out. On your premortem, if the market had a correction, so to speak, and it was off, whether it's your 20% or more, it's likely to be that folks look at this and say, the revenues and the profits aren't there. The companies are still there, but the revenues and the profits. When you think some of these tech companies have profit margins, that's the gross profits divided by their revenues, but profit margins in the 50 to 80% range. I mean, the memory companies and NVIDIA are in that 70 to 80% range. And a number of them have moved their pricing for their chips, particularly the memory companies, up 4 and 5 fold over the last year. This is not like 4 or 5% inflation. It's like 300%. There's remarkable innovation going on. There's remarkable technological advances going on. Your premortem, it would be, well, gross margins collapse at these companies. Their pricing pressures right now are going on because there's this huge demand factor. And then you see the chip companies, the data centers all rushing to build new factories, new plants, new laboratories. Your premortem would say, well, there's not enough revenues to support all that. And there's an adjustment. And how does it spill through to the private credit field? How does it spill through to these neocloud companies? There would be some breakage. And I go back to Warren Buffett. He says, you really find out who's been swimming with their trunks off when the tide goes out. We'd find out who was swimming with their trunks off, but it would be, where is the leverage? Which companies not just have to retrench, but actually go into some bankruptcy? There would be some somewhere. I think for the economy writ large, the spending, the consumption would come off a bit. The high net worth individual consumption would come off. One last thing I think is, if AI continues to be successful, and if the Anthropics and the OpenAIs can charge more, the Googles and Metas can charge more and more U.S. companies are going to turn to the Chinese models and say, I'm going to go to the good enough model. I'm going to go to the Volkswagen of AI, not the Maserati of AI. Most of our economy does not buy the frontier desk chair for their office.
1: The automobile, whatever you name it. You live in a place like New York City, you think everybody drives a BMW.
0: But that's not what all the Uber drivers are driving, right? You need the production model of AI mentality. Hundreds of companies in 2026 are already turning to their technology buy, and they're going, look, we've got to lean into AI, but we've also got to manage the costs right now. Let's do what the technologists call orchestration. I don't want vendor lock-in. I don't want to be dominated by somebody that can charge a lot more.
1: Before AI was all the rage, especially in the markets, crypto was not all the rage, but there was a lot of rage, positive and negative rage, let's call it. And you, when you were running the SEC, were very involved in crypto regulation. You declared the industry the Wild West, and you launched enforcement actions against a bunch of firms, Coinbase, Binance, and others. I'd love you to talk about the work that you did toward crypto regulation during the Biden administration, and then what to me as a layperson would appear to be a pretty total washout by the Trump administration, overruling and undoing. I've also got a question here from someone who's been on the show before, Brendan Ballou. Brendan wrote a book about private equity a couple years ago, former DOJ. He said many of Gensler's regulations were enjoined by courts, and that'll only become more common as more of the federal judiciary is appointed by President Trump. Even if a Democrat gets elected president, in a world where Congress remains dysfunctional and averse to regulating finance and where courts are eager to stop new regulations, what are the institutions that will rein in either private equity or crypto, et cetera? So I want to know what it's like for you to see how crypto has been obviously embraced by the Trump administration and Trump personally benefiting from his own crypto adventures. So that's kind of one part of it, whether you want to talk about that as a grift or not. But I'm also curious to hear you talk about what happens when well-constructed regulation gets undone in a heartbeat when there's a new administration.
0: I think there's a mix of questions in there, my friend.
1: I'm sorry, I have a wandering mind.
0: One is we live in a functioning democracy, and I think it's a really positive thing that when the American people speak and they elect a new lead, a president, a new Congress, that policy can shift. That's the American public's right, and that's a good thing. You also asked about the courts and how does it feel. I think the courts have shifted, and that's a market in itself. I used to say to my colleagues, we have to think about not where the puck is, but where the puck is going. That famous Wayne Gretzky quote. In the courts, the puck was moving very much so during the Biden administration, really for the last 20 years, but it's shifted a fair amount in terms of constraining what the administrative state and the executive branch can do in terms of using the laws to promote public good. I think Brendan is a little bit unfair, if I might say this. I think that of the 40 or 45 or so regulations that we did while I was proud to be chair of the SEC, while a handful of them were challenged in court and we did lose a number down in the Fifth Circuit, it's a handful, and I would not have wished to have lost them, particularly as it relates to transparency and private equity, which I think you mentioned. The private capital markets, we were trying to get more transparency to those pension funds and endowments that were investing in private alternative investments like private equity. And the Fifth Circuit down in Texas and Mississippi said, no, they didn't think that we had had that authority under the Dodd-Frank Act to just provide transparency to the limited partners. There were two or three other cases that unrelated to those crypto fields. The last part that you asked about, look, I say this, all the capital markets since antiquity, now and into the future, trade on a mix of fundamentals and sentiment. But now you get to some markets that feel nearly entirely sentiment and not much fundamentals. Those are usually those markets that are not sustained in valuation. You might think, I was going to go to tulip bulbs. I didn't need to go to tulip bulbs. I could go to meme stocks of some sort. So what is it that supports the valuation of thousands upon thousands of crypto assets? If you're an investor, you really have to think long and hard. Well, what supports the valuation? Maybe there's one or two of these things that persists for some time because there's nearly 8 billion people in the world. And Satoshi Nakamoto, who wrote that seminal paper, the Bitcoin white paper, whomever Satoshi Nakamoto was, came up with an interesting ledger system. That's what it is, a database system called blockchain technology. But I would note, I don't know of any financial firm, I don't know of any crypto firm that uses the blockchain technology to keep their books and records. It is used to move this asset in a permissionless way around the globe. And in some cases, that creates an economic benefit of avoiding sanctions. It creates an economic benefit to some who want to avoid any money laundering laws and gun running.
1: Its advocates say it also prevents friction and profiteering from the banking system. I assume you're not sympathetic to that argument.
0: I think that it hasn't proved out to be that beneficial. Are there frictions in the banking system? Yes. All you have to do is look at the stock market and say, what's the valuation of Visa and MasterCard and why are they trading at somewhere between $400 and $700 billion of market cap each? So there's economic rents. There is market concentration in the U.S. payment system and the Chinese payment system. The Indian payment system are cheaper to do commercial payments than in the United States. But we have a very efficient payment system when it comes to paying our mortgages, being paid. We have seen this debate, and Jamie Dimon has gotten some publicity recently on it. And I think he's right to raise these points. If you have something that is purportedly backed by U.S. dollars, stable coins, if they're well regulated, maybe will be backed by U.S. dollars. In the case of Tether, I'm not sure. I think close to 20% of its backing is not dollars, but it's Bitcoin and investments and alternative investments and things. But this debate, well, what happens if you have a U.S. dollar-backed digital dollar that doesn't have the same rules and doesn't comply with any money laundering laws and the like? Will that destabilize the U.S. banking system? And will it disintermediate the banking system? That's playing out right now, and it's a fascinating political debate. But I think as an economic point of view, I would say if that $300 billion or so of stablecoins grew, as Secretary of the Treasury Scott Bessent said, to $2 trillion, it's going to take something away from the U.S. banking system.
1: And the person who would be signing that legislation has his own financial stake in crypto. When you've got that kind of behavior coming out of the White House itself, what does that do to public trust?
0: Well, you have challenges in terms of public confidence in their elected leaders, Congress, the executive branch, the president themselves, and the president and elected leaders' families and colleagues. We have serious enough differences on policy. We have serious enough differences on how to take our great nation forward. And what we were talking about earlier about how do we do that in a world that has so much inequality and polarization. And then you layer onto it an additional sense that some individuals, and in this case, the president himself and his family, are taking economic gains out of it. Whether it's insider trading or not, you just think about the disclosures that you referenced earlier about the very large gains. The numbers are publicly reported, $1.4 billion of profit to the president as disclosed on his financial disclosure forms in crypto.
1: Crypto alone. And we should say there's someone on the other side of those bets.
0: Look, I mean, most of the field doesn't have fundamentals.
1: I recently spoke with an economist who runs an institute that's focused on what he calls bringing the economy to the people. He argues essentially that an economy that generates wealth mostly for the upper end of the income distribution just isn't a good economy. Do you feel that the economy is either unbalanced or too strongly weighted against what people used to think of as accomplishing the American dream rising up? Do you think that's in danger?
0: The United States is still one of the most innovative, dynamic economies of the world, but it's shifting. The inequality issue that you just raised is a real challenge. It influences the power dynamics in our political decision making. And if you keep tipping towards the elite or the people that have more wealth and they can change the rules of the game, then that tips more towards their favor and you get more polarization in society. We've seen this as a nation. We went through the Gilded Age in the late 19th century, and then we had a progressive era. And even Teddy Roosevelt, a Republican, said, I've got to be a bit of a populist. The current president, President Trump, I think in part got elected both terms by tapping into some of those concerns of the broad public. Now, I think his policies have not aligned with his rhetoric, but I think that he understands that the public feels the system isn't working for them.
1: If in the future there's need for a big cleanup, and let's say there's maybe a Democrat in the White House, are you up for another round of cleanup duty or have you had your turn?
0: Oh, God. Is a big, great country of 350 million people.
1: They can find somebody else.
0: I would say this for anybody listening. If you have a chance in your country, your city, your state to serve, it's a remarkable thing to feel that you can do something for your community. It could be at your church or your synagogue or your mosque as well, your local school. I think there's just something remarkable about it.
1: That, again, was Gary Gensler. His podcast with Nobel laureate Simon Johnson is called Power and Consequences. And Gensler just added one more title to his resume, Friend of the Court. In his first ever amicus brief, Gensler urged a court to reject the legal position of the CFTC, the agency he once ran.
0: This will end up debated and discussed amongst nine individuals in a small conference room in Washington, D.C., and that's called the Supreme Court. None of us will be in the room.
1: What is this controversial case? It involves the prediction market Kalshi, which argues that the CFTC has the authority to allow what is essentially sports betting. Gensler says it doesn't. We are working on an episode about prediction markets, so you will hear from Gary Gensler again sometime in the next month or two. We'll also hear from the CEO of Kalshi, Tariq Mansour.
2: Every time there's a new financial instrument, it was like, oh, gambling in the stock market. People used to call grain futures gambling.
1: That is coming up soon on Freakonomics Radio. 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
12: It's to the best of our knowledge. I'm Ann Strandchamps. Feeling a little cooped up these days? Tired of living life online? Yeah, me too. In fact, you know what? Let's go for a walk. Part of the experience of walking is stopping. To let the senses connect with the sounds, the smells, the colors of the natural world. Adults often have to remind themselves to do this, but it comes pretty naturally to kids. And those early moments of wonder can be formative experiences.
13: When I was maybe 12, I was totally in love with amphibians and the rural area north of Hamburg. Those ponds, which are now long gone, they have been rationalized away, but there were these little ponds in the landscape, and I spent days, maybe even weeks, alone traveling to these ponds and just looking if I'd find some beautiful unknown amphibians. And I remember when I, for the first time, didn't only see frogs and toads, but I found a newt. It was late winter, so it was maybe March or something. It was kind of cold, and I remember lying on my belly, and I couldn't believe the treasure I found. And I was watching this animal hanging in the water. They come up and gasp for air, and then they just slowly sink down. And I was transfixing this animal, this newt. It stared into me and through me and drew me in, and I found myself in this other body and found my ecstasy in this simple, relaxed, generous, just being there. I knew that somehow this was the hinge of the universe at that moment. It was just revolving around this connection between two beings who are one being in the end.
12: Andreas Weber grew up to become a biologist and a philosopher. He lives in Berlin, and when Steve Paulson was there, they went for a walk.
14: Where are we right now?
13: We are in the Grunewald forest, which is a huge forest inside the city of Berlin, about maybe 15 kilometers. So I go here when I need closer contact to the more than human world. Sorry.
14: Oh, it's all right.
13: Morgan.
15: That phone call is a reminder that even when we're in the middle of this forest, civilization is close by. And that's what Andreas is here to remind me. There's no clean line between what's human and what's nature. Andreas Weber is a biologist and philosopher with a very unconventional way of describing the natural world. In fact, he's the first scientist I've ever met who talks about love as a basic principle of biology. It's part of what he calls an erotic ecology. And this very sensory, hands-on understanding of the world, his biology of wonder, has won Andreas admirers around the world. And it brought me here today, deep in the Grunewald forest, with his little poodle Abse trotting along beside us on a mission to find a tiny oak tree.
13: Hören wir uns dann gleich. Gut, ciao.
14: draw some water because I need to try to
13: bring back to life our little baby oak. Can you see the little stem coming out without any leaves?
15: Uh-huh.
13: It's actually a sad story. My wife gave that to me 2 years ago for my birthday, and we planted it together. If you get an oak for a birthday, you need to plant it in a forest. And for some reason, during our absence in the last months, somebody or something broke it. So doesn't have any leaves anymore and looks a little bit sad. But it's still green under the bark, so I'm giving water to it. It will take some time.
16: Yeah, because, no, that's totally
13: because
16: fine.
13: The soil is so dry that the water doesn't sink in rapidly. So you'll see this.
16: Okay, that's fine.
13: I mean, it's a sort of meditation way.
15: As Andreas sits down in the dirt to water his tree, he tells me something I never would have guessed. His baby oak was almost certainly eaten by wild boars. Wait, there are wild boars in this park here?
13: Yeah. They're wild boars.
15: So we might see one today?
13: Yeah, but it's... They are there, maybe like 150 meters there behind you in the forest. And they even come out of the forest into the streets. And they're in the gardens.
15: Are there any violent interactions between boars and people?
13: No, they're basically peaceful, but sometimes they're impressive. And when I started my relationship with my now wife, often instead of going out and hanging out in bars or whatever, we went to the forest and we put out our picnic blanket and had a glass of wine. And then the wild boars came and the dog sat there, very anxious, the little poodle. No, but they're around, and it's a kind of coexistence. And I mean, if we met one, he or she would stare at us from a 20 meters distance and then probably grunt and run off.
15: Well, in some ways, that gives it extra meaning. Nature is not just out there. It's where we live.
13: Yeah, absolutely.

0: when you come out here, you want to commune with the more than human world. And so from a biologist's perspective, what might you be noticing that I don't notice as someone who doesn't have your kind of background?
1: Yeah. I think the first thing is you are already noticing it because it's a question of just being here and sinking in the surroundings. So you feel the wind stirring these birches at the fringe of the forest and the pines a little bit behind. And maybe you saw these two crows playing in the bigger pine a little bit. Can you hear the wind now starting to slightly making the birch leaves rustle?
2: Yeah.
1: It's like meeting a spirit through its body in a way and being greeted in some way or another because it touches you when it floats around my hair and touches my skin. So it's a communion in a way.
0: Does the wind feel alive to you?
1: Absolutely. Absolutely. Particularly today, it has a very delicate and interesting character right now. Now it feels alive and as a movement in the atmosphere which comprises us all and which makes all the bodies somehow stir and which is the chamber of exchange between my body and the body of the plant. What I exhale is what they eat. And what they breathe out is what I need to breathe in to exist. So it's truly the shared substance of our bodies. Oh, do you feel the wind coming in right now? And can you see that the sky is a little bit darker behind the trees? And so there's this gust of wind now coming. I can't help to feel that I'm deeply communicating with all these other bodies, which are then in a way parts of a larger body of which my body is again a part.
0: One thing that I find so striking about how you describe all of this is it's so sensory. It's obviously partly what you're looking at, but it's also what it feels like. We haven't even talked about how it smells, but it's kind of this whole body response to the environment that we're in.
1: It is. It is a totally sensual experience. And what you're experiencing is a kind of embodied argument for why I'm calling the whole field of interacting bodies erotic ecology, because it's mediated by your own body, which longs for continuation and for contact with other bodies, which isn't to be confused with sex or something. This is, well, let me see, where's the flower is already gone. This is some St. John's wort, which is very modest, but you always find it here.
0: When you say there's this drive to have contact with other beings, do you mean this in a biological sense, in a metaphorical sense?
1: I mean it in all possible senses, which are all linked together. So clearly there is a biological need to be in contact with other beings, and not only in contact, but in intimate exchange as we breathe in what they breathe out and we actually eat them and they eat us. So that's a huge metabolism in one huge flesh in a way. So on that level, we can't avoid contact and we don't want to avoid it because it's so beautiful. Do you hear the wind, which is now even slightly changing direction? Now it's coming from behind your back in a way. And do you also see that the light with these typically northern German clouds is completely dramatically changing when there's a cloud covering the sun, not just sailing by the sun? It's a pretty interesting day today that you came here, so good.
0: But most scientists would say, okay, these are mechanical processes. Wind is sort of molecules interacting in a certain way in the air. You're taking this to a whole different level.
1: Yeah, but I mean, they would be right because there surely are mechanical phenomena. But what you say reminds me of a colleague when I was on a seminar on a German North Sea island some years ago. And part of that seminar was a spectacular evening walk when the sun was setting in the west in this flaming red sky with dark clouds. It was really a beautiful North Sea evening. And I had breakfast with that colleague the next morning and he told me, that was so beautiful. But you know, as a scientist, just can't be. I don't have any explanation. So it's just nothing. It's just completely neutral. And that's actually bothering me slightly. And I said to him, no, you know, that science goes wrong there. So it's a very dangerous idea to think we are minds, or we have minds, and the remainder of the world is just stuff. It's just exactly bringing us where we are, to burning Amazon and burning Arctic and all this predicament we're in at the moment. But that's the mechanical takeover of the phenomenon of life. It's so important that it's not like you learn in school. Children learn in school, at least in many schools in Germany, they learn that you're a machine fueled by food. Like you have an exhaust and out goes the burned fuel. And it's not true.
0: You're really saying we need a revolution in biology.
1: Yes.
0: I mean, sort of the Darwinian view, or maybe it's a certain interpretation of Darwin, that it's all about competition. That just doesn't cut it anymore.
1: Yeah, I mean, that's the basic performance of all of us, is not to function mechanically and compete, but to create ourselves from something which flows through us all the time. And this creation can only be done in communion with others. That's the kind of magical and enigmatic thing about biology. So you need others which can breathe your breath and give you back something in order to create yourself from this matter which flows through you. So this gives a totally different picture from a picture in which tiny machines are competing for resources. Beautiful, the wind, isn't it? That was also interesting. That was a raven. There it goes. It's beautiful. It's nice. Can you sit there?
2: I'm good here.
1: Just get your clothing a little bit dirty. That's erotic ecology.
0: There's one other word that I do want to make sure we talk about, and that's love.
1: Yeah.
0: Because that figures prominently in your ecology. And again, I don't think this is just a metaphorical idea for you. I mean, how far can we take the idea of love into an ecological understanding?
1: Yeah. I think we need to take it very far into it. And at the same time, we need to carefully understand what love means. I'm going so far to say that ecosystems are love processes. We see a beautiful productivity, and that's a manifestation of a love process to my eyes. And I'd say that if we go here and feel good, then love is happening. And actually, we are kind of required to reciprocate. So we can't just go here. We shouldn't just go here and take and then go back. So that's one of the reasons I took over the obligation to water some of the plants when they're suffering, to give me the feeling that I'm not only taking something beautiful, but I'm also nourishing something beautiful. That, again, is part of this love relationship.
0: One final question. For our listeners who are inspired by what you've been saying and want some kind of takeaway for their day-to-day life, I mean, how can they experience, have these kinds of connections with the natural world?
1: Yeah, we don't need expertise to do this, and we don't need a nature preserve to do this. But on a more concrete level, I'd say go and sit with a plant and just be there. Even if it might feel weird at the beginning, continue doing this, and it will start to feel really good and resourceful after a while. It's a sort of exercise which is called a sit spot. And you can do it everywhere. I mean, even in the middle of a city, you'll find some places where you can be with the wind which brushes through the leaves. To many, this might feel unfamiliar and even disturbing, because you're losing time. Sitting 10 minutes there, it's like losing 10 minutes of your day. But on the other hand, you're gaining time, because then you have 10 minutes in which you can be in what you always already are, namely a relationship of mutuality with the remainder of the world.
3: That was Steve Paulson talking with eco-philosopher Andreas Weber, the author of several books, including The Biology of Wonder and Matter and Desire, An Erotic Ecology. That's a story from To the Best of Our Knowledge, where curiosity is a passion and a way of life. 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
5: This is Bird Note. Rosalie Barrow Edge famously said, "The time to protect a species is while it is still common." She was one of the 20th century's most outspoken advocates for birds and the creator of the world's first refuge for raptors. In the U.S., birds of prey were once fair game for farmers and sport hunters who believed that raptors were a threat to livestock. In 1929, Pennsylvania was one of several states that offered a cash reward for every goshawk killed. That drew bounty hunters to the Appalachian Mountains, where migrating eagles, falcons, and hawks died by the thousands. When Rosalie learned of the slaughter, she spearheaded a campaign to lease and later buy a ridgeline hunting ground that locals called Hawk Mountain. In 1934, newly hired game wardens made certain that raptors were no longer hunted for sport, but counted for science. Today, Hawk Mountain Sanctuary attracts hundreds of researchers and volunteers who work to ensure that birds of prey remain a common sight. For Bird Note, I'm Ariana Rimmel. This episode is dedicated to the memory of Nancy Nordhoff, whose legacy of tenacious support for environmental conservation and opportunities for women will last for generations to come.
6: Welcome to USC Annenberg's This California Life. I'm Megan Donis. This season, we document Altadena after the fires, following this remarkable community as it recovers and rebuilds. And part of that community were the many animals who went missing during the fires. Reporter Alyssa Martinet follows one woman who returned to her home in Altadena to spearhead efforts to rescue beloved pets and reunite them with their families.
7: Billy Cat! Billy Cat!
8: It's February 2025, a month after the Eaton Fire burned through Altadena, and Jamie Rosier is standing in the wreckage of a burnt home, calling out for a lost cat. As the fire raced towards town, the owner couldn't get her cat out from under the bed in time. She had to leave.
9: I'm trying right now to see if I can even identify, you know, what might look like a bed. Because that's where she said he was when she evacuated. And she said it would be a miracle if he survived. And she's been convinced that he's dead. I'm not going to let her think that at this point. I don't want her to give up.
8: Choppers fly overhead. Nearly every structure is utterly flattened. All that's left standing in most of the houses are the brick chimneys.
9: If he ran out, he could be anywhere. Yeah. But if he stayed there, his body might be right there. I don't know. But I still call out and talk to them and, you know, make kitty sounds and kissy sounds and all the things. I'll shake treat bags sometimes and I'll pour the kibble.
8: Jamie has worked with animals her whole life. She has her own business as a dog trainer and behavior consultant. She's also worked in animal disaster relief all over the U.S. Her first was Hurricane Katrina in 2005, where she helped rescue animals in the disaster zone.
10: I did not know at that time that there was that realm at all. I had no idea. But, you know, because of my love for animals and my work with animals, my whole career, I was just called to go.
8: 4 years later, Jamie helped animals evacuate from the L.A. station fires. Then she worked on the 2023 fires in Maui, where she and her husband later moved.
10: And then I was actually working on Hurricane Helene remotely when this disaster hit. So I went straight from Hurricane Helene to the Eden fire disaster.
8: This is the fifth disaster she's worked on, and it's the most personal. Jamie grew up in Altadena.
4: Hallie, folks here are entering 24 hours of hell in Altadena. We have the smoke behind me. We have smoke on the other side. We are essentially encircled and enshrouded by this Eden fire, which was 400 acres, now nearly 10,000 acres. That gives you a glimpse at how quickly it's moved. We were just about a half
10: My phone started ringing off the hook like crazy, and it hasn't stopped, and we're a month in.
4: It is utter heartbreak in every direction you look. Fire crews having to give up the firefight because they don't have any water, and that is why...
10: Because I was so far away and feeling so helpless, knowing my community was burning up and being deeply affected, I started gathering resources for my loved ones and neighbors and everyone, and also for their animals. It's because I've got hundreds of clients up in Altadena, pet clients, pet-based clients, over the past almost 30 years. And I started seeing missing people posts, missing pets, all of that, and I started logging all that data as well and trying to play matchmaker. I was working almost around the clock, tirelessly answering calls, texts, Facebook messages, Instagram messages, whatever. Like, it was just nonstop. Because I have worked on four other disasters, I know where this typically goes. And, you know, we've got to get resources to people as quick as we can so that they can make it through.
8: Soon, Jamie realized she had to be on the ground in Altadena. After she landed in L.A., the first thing she did was head to the burn zone.
10: Seeing all the properties that I used to live in that were burned down, the house that... where I, like, first lived with my husband, for example. Like, I stood in that driveway and just crying, you know? Like, I just melted down because I have so many great memories there.
8: Jamie spent most of her adult life, over 20 years, living and working in Altadena.
10: My parents were divorced, and my mom was in Pasadena, and my dad was in Altadena. And I always gravitated towards Altadena because of the big trees and the nature, being up against the mountains there. I mean, I was... you know, roller skating and riding my bike up Christmas Tree Lane and cruising all over town. I grew up with a mixed family. At my mom's house, I had a half-brother and full brother there. And then growing up at my dad's, I had four foster brothers. Two were white, two were black. But having my foster brothers, you know, in that community and was so much more comfortable because... it was such a diverse place. You know, we'd go to other cities and heads would turn and people would look at us funny, but Altadena was very different.
8: It's also where her love of animals began. In college, Jamie started helping trap stray cats, the beginning of her nearly 30-year career with animals. Everything from working as a vet tech to teaching dogs to swim.
10: I grew up with lots of animals. Mom's house, we had 17 cats. So I'm a crazy cat lady. We had reptiles, you know, I had rabbits, dogs at my dad's house. You know, I'd rescue birds. I mean, it's been a lifelong journey. I don't remember life without having an animal, really. Then when I went off to college, I got into a cat rescue. And that turned into collecting 13 cats.
8: The animal rescue work is all volunteer. But people always step up to help make it possible.
10: For every disaster, I've always been, like, you know, basically sponsored. Like, I've said to someone, hey, I really want to go. You know, I'm thinking about this. And somebody says, hey, I'll get you the flyer miles. It's been amazing. Every single disaster that I've done has been that way.
8: A month after the fire, Jamie was on the ground in Altadena in her rented minivan. It's filled to the brim with supplies, bags of cat food, jugs of water, bowls, crates, and flashlights.
11: Your car is so decked out. I'm impressed. For being a rent, I know, but you've got everything you need in here.
10: I've never driven a little minivan. I guess this is the soccer mom life that
11: it's
10: I never
11: working,
10: knew about.
11: Yeah.
10: No, I mean, it does.
11: You have everything.
10: It's loaded up. Like, yeah, I'm ready for it.
8: As prepared as she is for the rescue work, her hometown looks completely different. And sometimes she loses her way.
9: You know, like, I mean, I know this town like the back of my hand. Like, I can just drive to the people's houses. I don't know the streets necessarily or the number. Or at least I didn't need it before now, because it's hard to recognize. Like, I just had to map this, which is, like, wild to think that that's the case, you know?
8: Jamie drives through the burn zone most afternoons, setting out food and water and looking for pets. She's helped coordinate more than 80 volunteers. Some of them connect missing pets and owners online. Others put out food, monitor cameras for pet sightings, and set up traps. She pours food and water into bowls and places them on a brick patio that used to be the entrance to a house.
9: You know, if you're in survival, right, you're going to search for sustenance. And if they can find it in the beginning stages like this, then we can keep them alive. And if they can't, then sadly they perish.
8: Being right up against the San Gabriel Mountains, Altadena is known for its wildlife. But after the fire, it was a different scene.
10: I wish I could say that I've seen a lot of animals, but the truth is I've actually only seen one deer doing my route. And it's really surreal, you know, like, I mean, I'm used to seeing like the squirrels bopping around on the street and the birds flying and, you know, dogs barking. And I'm used to seeing and hearing all that stuff. And, you know, it's disappointing in a way. It's heartbreaking, you know. But I know that what I'm doing is super important and can save lives, and I just have to keep that in mind, that it's not about like seeing them right now. It's just making sure that there's food and water, so that if they are hiding somewhere, you know, because they're still going through trauma, that they can live, they can sustain themselves. You know, there's sort of this, like, I want to say, like, sexy part of rescue that, like, oh, I got this fire cat and I trapped him and look at me.
8: That part of rescue wasn't happening much in these early stages, but Jamie reminds herself that's okay.
10: Keeping them alive by feeding them is really, truly, like, the most important thing that we can do in the beginning stages of a disaster.
8: By late February, now 6 weeks after the fire, Jamie defines success in the little things. Things only an animal rescuer would notice.
10: This property that we're approaching belongs to a dear friend of mine I've known for probably 25 years, and she has not been back. She had two cats that she couldn't get them into carriers as she was trying to evacuate, and she was running from the flames herself. So she thinks that they're dead, and I'm again trying to get her to keep the hope alive. And so I just keep coming every day to feed, you know, add food and water.
8: We walk up to the bowls, and Jamie notices some of the food has been touched.
10: Yeah, so this is actually really exciting discovery, I have to say. And now I don't know who's eating here, but half of the food bowl is gone, and all of the water bowl is gone. So that's very encouraging to see that kind of activity.
8: Wildlife, like raccoons and coyotes, could also be eating here. That's why the next step is setting up a wildlife camera.
10: Probably in the next day or two, I'll have one of the crew like put a camera out to see what we got going on. And if we have a sighting of either of her cats, we'll actually try to trap them and get the cat back to her mama or their mama.
8: Back in the van, Jamie pulls up a spreadsheet on her phone. This spreadsheet is essential to the disaster effort. It's her way of making sure no animal is left behind.
10: You know, I just have their name. Oh, yeah, it is monkey.
12: Oh, you're right. And it has they look like?
10: It has their description and special tabby markings. She's a short-haired dilute tortie, and he's a short-haired brown tabby. And then I also have the status of the pet. So far, we have not found either of them.
8: By early March, after weeks of boots-on-the-ground work, it's time for Jamie to return to her life in Hawaii. She'll keep working on the online side, and other animal rescuers will carry on the work in Altadena. Jamie and her husband plan to be on Maui for at least another 4 years.
10: after that, I don't quite know. Part of me dreamt about coming back to Altadena, and sorry. That's the part that's hard for me, but I don't know what it's going to be like or what's going to happen. It's going to be totally different. And a lot of people have moved away already. They're scattered all over multiple states. Our community's been shattered, you know? So it's, I mean, people are sticking together and trying to help each other. That's the beautiful part. Being here, I'm seeing that. And I'm also seeing the terror, the heartache, and the concerns of, you know, of everyone, of all my loved ones. So it's, yeah, it's hard.
8: In April, I called Jamie to check in.
13: I'm kind of constantly involved in the fire stuff and the search, you know, the disaster relief aspect. So I'm trying to do as much as I can. I feel like it's a gift and it's a privilege and it's an honor. And, you know, I take it very seriously.
8: She's still coordinating on the ground operations. The volunteer team has found over 260 cats in the Eaton Fire burn zone. They've reunited over 60 pets with their families. And separately, the Pasadena Humane Society has reunited another 25 cats.
13: Yeah, reunifications are still happening, absolutely. And the best thing about those is that they help keep the hope alive for everybody. We're 3 months in. And I know for people who've lost everything, it's a lifetime already, right? It feels like that every day.
8: Months after a disaster, while the news cycle moves on, Jamie's work doesn't stop.
13: It's worth it. I love it. I'm passionate about it. So to me, I can't help but want to do it every breathing moment, you know? Like, it's just like when something happens and you go because you need to, you get that calling, you know? And that's what it is for me. It's a calling. Like, I could fight it if I want to. But what is that going to do me, you know?
8: Jamie will keep helping Altadena for 6 months, a year, or more, however long it takes.
13: It's what I'm called to do.
8: For Annenberg Media, I'm Alyssa Martinet.
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0: childhood helped spark the very first radio revolution. The sound you're listening to right now is from 1929. It's from a film recording of Cortlandt Street in Lower Manhattan. As the camera moves from one end of the block to the other, you can read the signs. Price Radio, Vim Radio, Radio Fair, Aero Radio, SNS Radio, City Radio. In front of each of these stores, there are radios, phonographs, each one blasting something different. This recording was made by Fox Movie Tone. You can watch a clip on our website. I'll give out the link at the end of the show. So back when this recording was made in 1929, radio was still a novelty. But soon, hundreds of radio stores were popping up around Cortlandt Street in Lower Manhattan. There was Leotone Radio, Cantor the Cabinet King, Bland the Radio Man. The neighborhood became a bazaar of knobs and antennas and radio tubes. It was the largest collection of radios and electronic stores in the world. Today, we're taking a trip back to the neighborhood called Radio Row.
1: It's impossible to describe the sound or the feel or the smell of the street. There was a Frankfurter machine on the corner, on the other corner was a guy roasting chestnuts in the wintertime.
2: And the place was hopping. You had Wall Street not too far, so there was a lot to draw from customers.
3: And in those days, there was no anti-noise regulations, so they'd mount speakers above the entranceway.
1: I played classical music. Some of the others played jazz. Some of the others played different. It was a conglomeration of what you heard as you walked along the street. This was the most unique street and place that I ever lived. It was really an experience to have been there. When I retired, I used to sit and dream about the place.
4: Although you could buy almost anything here in Lower Manhattan, the great number of electronic shops in the neighborhood gave it the name Radio Row.
3: My name is Bill Schneck. My father was Harry L. Schneck, who started the first radio store on Cortlandt Street in 1921.
5: How do you do, ladies and gentlemen? To the strains of Say It With Music.
3: Radio was a novelty. Most people were intimidated by it. You know, the idea of information coming through the air, through the ether, was something that, you know, it's one step away from black magic.
6: 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You hear it?
3: Within a few years, people regarded it as the greatest thing since flush toilets. It started to pick up momentum. Cortlandt Street showed signs of life, and all of the nuts came out of the woodwork.
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8: My name is Cy Denby, Niagara Radio Supply. We were one flight up on Greenwich Street, corner of Greenwich and Cortland. I had the largest stock of tubes in the nation.
1: My name is Irving Simon. The original store was Stewart's Radio. I was there for 25 or 26 years.
9: My name is Eugene Bland, but nobody knows me as Eugene Bland. It's Bland the Radio Man.
1: And another came, and another came, and another came, and like a mother gives birth, the street gave birth to several hundreds of these stores.
10: When you go to your dealer for a demonstration of one of the new 1936 radios, be sure to ask, does this set have genuine all-metal tubes?
8: Saturday was the big day. This is when everybody came down to buy parts and information.
3: They came down to buy, they came down to talk to each other, they came down to get ideas.
8: They were building transmitters and receivers and radios.
1: And they had all that type of stuff right out on the street. The street had tubes and parts, and they were all thrown together, and you had to pick them out looking for what you wanted, and maybe a tube that cost a buck you would buy there for 20 cents. You could find almost anything.
3: You were facilitating their day.

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1: No, I'm not sending a secret code. There's no secret about the RCA Victor Model A108. The beautiful gleaming mahogany cabinet styled in the Regency period makes a handsome addition to any room. Look for the Victor A108 at your RCA Victor dealers, and you're sure you're going to buy it.
2: I started going down to that area. I was 13 years old.
3: You couldn't ask him a lot of questions. In other words, find what you wanted, buy it, and get out of my store. There are other people waiting.
2: They're all surly. You went there almost for the adventure of being yelled at.
0: A customer would come in and ask for something, let's say an audio transformer. And the salesman would say, well, I'm not sure I've got it in stock. I'm going to have to go down the basement to check. So the guy would start to make believe by bending his knees more and more that he was walking down a flight of stairs. You know, he'd make stomping sounds, turn around, and start coming up till he was full height again. And he'd tell the customer, well, you're lucky. I managed to find one. It's the last one I've got.
4: The way we look at it was kind of romantic. We were in a business of love. Every one of us loved the things that we did.
0: It wasn't just the street. It wasn't just some buildings. It represented a way of life. It represented upward mobility of the American spirit, interest in technology. All of that was incorporated into this radio row. You know, I could wax poetic about it.
5: This is Tom Dunn, Channel 2 News in Lower Manhattan. When the Port of New York Authority first announced the proposed construction of the World Trade Center, the brochure quoted from Walt Whitman, high growth of iron, splendidly uprising toward clear skies. To the Port Authority, the construction of the World Trade Center might have meant growth, but to many of the 300 small businessmen in the 13 blocks to be cleared for the center, it meant disaster.
6: All right, let me see if I got it. Yeah, October 8th, 1965, to World Trade Center site occupants. To permit construction of the World Trade Center, the Port of Authority has made application to acquire by condemnation the property which you occupy.
7: We were told 14 months from now, this building is not going to be here. 14 months from now, this street is going to be rubble.
8: And this is how it started. We said, well, we better hire an attorney and get some public relations to work on this thing so we can beat these guys.
6: And we felt by getting together with everybody that we had a chance. Every once in a while, the underdog wins. And we're fighters.
8: Yeah, we'd walk up and down the street. They don't let them kick us out. You all know us so well here. Help us try to stay and so on and so forth.
9: Mr. Nadell, you've been fighting fairly successfully for a goodly number of years now. How much longer can you go on?
8: The news media came and took pictures and interviewed some of the people. We were trying to do anything that we thought would help us.
10: We have a long fight ahead. The Port Authority has still won a battle, and they still have to win the war. And my personal opinion is we will win the war.
4: Everyone fought like crazy, the best way they knew how. But it was one of the impossible things. You couldn't fight the money. Couldn't fight the power. They rode all over us.
5: The little businessmen on Cortlandt Street have fought for 2 years in and out of court, but apparently to little avail. The Ajax Wrecking Company of Long Island City moved in its equipment today and began demolition of some of the first of 26 vacant buildings in Lower Manhattan. The construction of the $350 million World Trade Center may have taken another significant step. This is Tom Dunn, Channel 2 News in Lower Manhattan.
4: They cleaned out Cortlandt Street very quickly. Sidewalks were being eliminated. Cranes were taking material out of there as quickly as they could. My particular store was bulldozed. Big crane with a big ball, and they just knocked the whole building right down. Before you knew it, there was a hole there. There was heart rendering, believe me. I try not to look back on those times because they were hungry times.
8: Those that could, they moved their shops. Some went to Chamber Street, some went to Canal Street, wherever they could find a shop. But a lot of them went out of business, period, just because they were just too old.
6: It was a colorful area. And quite frankly, I missed the color of that when I came out here. Yes, sir. Hiya. The name of our business is Edley Electronics in Levittown. 212 is right. We originally came from 154 Greenwich Street, which I guess was at the base of the left-hand corner of the World Trade Center. Of course, I'm talking about way before 9/11 took place. As far as I know, I am the last remaining store retailer that was in the Cortlandt Street area on Radio Row.
11: Good luck again.
6: Take care.
0: My father started the first radio store on Cortlandt Street in 1921. So when they started to build the World Trade Center, I said to my father, who was retired by that time, I said, Pop, I said, let's take a ride down to Cortlandt Street. I said, this is going to be your last chance to see the area before it's completely gone. So he said, all right. And he put on a Mackinac and his normal fedora, and we went down to Cortlandt Street. And he got out of the car, and I did. He didn't say anything at first, and then sort of took a gaze down the whole length of the street and then said, wow, it is totally gone. That was about the extent of the conversation. I had thought that it would affect him, you know, reminiscing about, I started Radio Row, now Radio Row is a thing of the past. No, it was a washout. It didn't interest him. Hell, he acted like a New Yorker. He took it in stride. Everything changes. Neighborhoods come and go. So, went back to the car and off we went.

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If you want to see that amazing 1929 movie clip of Radio Row that I mentioned earlier, go to our website, radiodiaries.org. This story was originally part of the Sonic Memorial Project, which was a tribute to the World Trade Center, produced by our friends the Kitchen Sisters. The Radio Diaries podcast is produced by Sarah Kate Kramer. Our editors are Deborah George and Ben Shapiro. Production help from Nellie Gillis. I'm Joe Richmond of Radio Diaries. Thanks for listening.

0: It's a house on a ridge. The valleys and hills stretch before me, green and undulating. Something falls on my head. It's a pod from a cotton tree. I look up and see a giant Malabar squirrel staring at me inquisitively. Behind me is a villa. It's called Isla's Ridge. And Isla is Isla Van Dam, better known as Lulu Van Dam, a Belgian woman living in the hills of Tamil Nadu in South India.
1: I came to India to retire in 99. It hasn't worked. Not at all. What a stupid idea I had. What a stupid idea.
0: Instead, she found 16 acres that had once been used to grow coffee and pepper, but had been abandoned to monkeys, squirrels, and wild Indian bison. And she built herself an English-style bungalow and a homestay. This is Sandeep Roy at Isla's Ridge. But the real story here isn't the bungalow, beautiful as it is. It's the woman who built it. Lulu Van Dam is often on the covers of magazines about design and decor. The art she's collected, her own elegantly casual sense of fashion, shirt and slacks, the beautiful bungalow open to the hills. A fairy tale life almost, but Lulu says, not quite.
1: You have to fight for things. It's not, you know, people say I'm lucky. I said, I think I've worked a lot on this.
0: She was born in India, still under British rule. Her Belgian father had a business making picture frames. She says she grew up wild.
1: So I lived like a monkey. I was a junglee, didn't go to any schooling till I was 9. I had a little tree house.
0: She was sent to England to go to boarding school, to be civilized in a way.
1: I hated studying. After eight years at that boarding school, I was finally trucked out because I had a little radio this size. You're not allowed radio.
0: She ended up in Brussels and opened a shop called Santosh.
1: And it became quite an iconic shop, selling Indian clothes, but very wearable by Europeans.
0: Long before it had become popular, Lulu Van Dam was marketing India to the West.
1: I think I've always been going against the tide because, you know, to sell Indian-based fashion in Belgium, which is the most difficult country in the world to sell to women, very classical.
0: She was part of the young and fashionable chic set in Belgium, but while others partied all night, she marched to a different drummer.
1: They called me the La Grande Dame. 11 o'clock. Okay, friends, I'm going to bed. Put my 11 o'clock, I used to sleep, get up at 6, go fishing, come back, everybody's still sleeping at 12, have my breakfast, live my life.
0: Eventually, the tide brought her back to India. She opened a cafe on a beach in Goa and somehow ended up building herself a house, but then discovered it didn't have the right permits.
1: So I demolished my own house, then sold the land afterwards for a good price.
0: Now she lives in her house on the hills, filled with the art she has collected all her life, some valuable, some not so much. A Magritte lithograph on the wall, a miniature, a large Ganesha, a crystal chandelier, a little copper shoe.
1: There's nothing expensive. There's nothing expensive, no? It's all second hand.
0: But she says, though she loves things of beauty, she doesn't really collect anymore.
1: I have been a collector, and that has a bit stopped. I'm just happy with what I have, and I'm more interested in gardening and learning about birds.
0: She wants to go against the tide, as she has done all her life.
1: Also, it's going a bit against this life we're living now, which is all about consuming. We are pushed to consume, to buy, to eat.
0: Instead, she sits on her bed, never locks the doors of the bedroom, which open onto the hills, and relishes the simple joys of life.
1: What gives the most joy? I think the fact that I am alone. I do not count on anybody. I think I was made to live alone.
0: As always, swimming against the tide in style.

0: This is Bird Note.
1: Your cheating heart will make you weep.
0: You when Hank Williams wrote Your Cheating Heart, we're pretty sure birds weren't on his mind. But researchers have found lots of evidence of what we might call infidelity in birds. Ornithologists have known for some time that males of many bird species seek to mate outside the pair, presumably to father as many offspring as possible to carry on their heredity. But scientists studying superb starlings in East Africa have learned that the females of this species seem to be the ones with cheating on their minds. Superb starlings live in cooperative social groups, where subordinate, non-paired males help raise the chicks of established pairs. Females will cheat, or mate with subordinate males, when the females need help raising chicks, thus increasing the survival rates of those chicks. Also, some females sneak off with males outside their social group if their mates are too genetically similar to themselves. This infidelity helps promote healthy genetic diversity. So, at least in birds, there may be more logic in that cheating heart than meets the eye. For Bird Note, I'm Michael Stein.

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9: It's to the best of our knowledge. I'm Ann Strangehamps. There's a word that's been popping up a lot lately. McCarthyism. One word that sums up an entire period of American history. The Red Scare, the blacklists, secret FBI files, government informers, loyalty oaths, public hearings, and at the center of it all, Joseph McCarthy. But are there really parallels today to the censorship and the fear that dominated America during that period? To find out, journalist and historian David Marinus decided to dig up his own family history when his father, also a journalist, was blacklisted.
10: Good evening. This is Joe Hainline of the WJR News staff about to present in the public interest a transcribed program of the House Un-American Activities Committee into the extent of communist influence in Michigan.
11: I knew that my father had written a statement because the transcript of the hearing was a matter of public record since the 1950s.

0: Are you ready now to go forward?
1: Yes, sir.
2: The chairman of the committee, John Stevens Wood of Georgia,
1: are you now a member of the Communist Party?
2: Said that he could not read the statement.
1: Have you ever been a member of the Communist Party?
2: He could submit it to the committee, and it was submitted and buried for 60-some years until I was at the National Archives in Washington, D.C. All of the files of the House Un-American Activities Committee had been opened.
1: Express it again that I feel that anyone who takes up the cudgels of the Communist Party,
2: there was a file on these hearings in Detroit,
1: is in effect wielding a bayonet as efficiently as a communist soldier in Korea.
2: And within those files was a folder, a typewritten statement on an old typewriter, Elliot Marinus. In the 34 years of my life, in War and Peace, I've been a loyal, law-abiding citizen of the United States. I've been summarily discharged from my job. I've been blacklisted in the newspaper business after 12 years. I must sell my home, uproot my family, but I'd rather have my children miss a meal or two now than have them grow up in the gruesome, fear-ridden future for America projected by the members of the House Committee on Un-American Activities. It was really then, for the first time in my life, that I could feel my father going through that experience.
3: David Marinus is the author of A Good American Family, The Red Scare, and My Father. Here he is talking with Shannon Henry Kleiber.
4: So I'm really curious to know more about growing up, how much you knew about what was happening with your dad and the Red Scare, and did he ever talk much about it, and do you remember when you first heard the word blacklisted? And were you like, what is that?
2: You know, my father would talk about being fired by the Detroit Times, which he was immediately after the subpoena was served on him in 1952. I didn't know about it at the time. I was not yet three. I knew that we moved around a lot when I was a boy. From 1952 to 1957, we moved to New York, to Ann Arbor, to Detroit, to Cleveland, to Detroit, to Bettendorf, Iowa, to Madison, finally, in 1957, when the Capital Times in Madison hired my father, and in essence, my family was saved. From that point on, my father was just looking forward. He had survived. He had not given up his principles. Many former communists became staunch neoconservative, anti-communists, or disillusioned, depressed people. And my father was neither. He was a very optimistic person who rose at the Capital Times from reporter to editor-in-chief of the paper over the next 25 years. He did not look back. I never thought about it. Occasionally, you know, he would talk about how he didn't like McCarthy or Richard Nixon, who had also been on the House Un-American Activities Committee and made his name fighting communist or pinkos in the United States. But it was not a subject that he wanted to delve into with any depth. There was one point in the 1990s when I was making a pathetic attempt to write a novel, and I interviewed my father for a few hours, and he really didn't want to go there. So he would talk about everything around it, but he was not comfortable talking about the specifics of his time in the Communist Party or when he was fired. He would talk about everything else but that.
4: What was surprising to you about your father? Did you ever have a moment when you thought, oh, that's why he thought that, or I didn't know that about him?
2: You know, my father was the commander of an all-black unit in World War II. I knew that. He would talk about parts of that, but not in any depth. He was more likely to talk about going through a typhoon on the way to the Pacific or playing poker in the hold of the ship. I knew that my mother had letters that he had written from World War II, and I looked at them, and they were all about that period when my father was forming that unit. And the measure of pride that he had in developing a company of men who were fighting ostensibly for liberty and democracy for a nation that was still treating them as second-class citizens and discriminating against them and segregating them in the American Army. And there's one letter he wrote where he sort of says, He has writing in his blood, and he loves every part of newspapers, from the writing to the editing to the layout. That's why he writes. And that's what I've always said. To see him articulate it in the exact same way was very powerful to me.
4: It felt familiar, probably.
2: Yeah. And so this history was deep in my blood, and I didn't even sort of feel it consciously. It was all subconscious.
4: Until you learned more about yourself through it. It sounds almost cathartic, was it?
2: It was. You're absolutely right, Shannon. I did learn more about myself. I set out to learn about my parents, and in the end, I did, but I also learned much about myself and why I am the way I am and the effect that my parents had on that.
4: You focus also on these people who are obsessed with rooting out communists. For instance, the woman who denounced your dad, this grandmother who moonlighted as an FBI informant. She's such an interesting character. How much about her did you find out? And did you think about going to her family members and saying, your grandmother ruined my father's career? Or did you want to kind of move that story ahead?
2: That's a great question, because I did find her grandchildren living in suburban Detroit. Her name was Berenice Baldwin. She was a 49-year-old grandmother at the time of the hearings, who had been recruited 9 years earlier by the FBI to infiltrate the Communist Party in Michigan, rose through the ranks to become the secretary of the party, had hundreds of names in her files of people who belonged to the party at various points. One of those names was my father's. And she came in from the cold, so to speak, at those hearings. The first time anybody knew that she had been an infiltrator, an informant for the FBI, the grandmother spy. So when I found her grandchildren, her children were gone. She was 49 in 1952. But I did find her grandchildren and had a very interesting conversation with them. I did not feel any hostility towards them. I couldn't even raise much hostility towards her when I was researching and writing the book, because I viewed her as someone who was just being paid a job that she was being paid for. She wasn't an ideologue. She wasn't one of the commie-hunting congressmen, the people in power. I always try to look at who has the real power and lay the blame or the decision-making to them.
4: Was there, in your research, ever a time when you felt uncomfortable? So something that you were like, I don't understand this, or I wish I hadn't found this.
2: There was one. You know, I got all of my father's FBI records, and I was reading through it. They'd investigated my father when he wanted to be an officer. The Army military intelligence went to Detroit and Ann Arbor and interviewed people from his past. And one of the people they interviewed was the student at the University of Michigan who had succeeded my father as the editorial editor of the newspaper. So I'm looking through it and I see this, and his name is Morton Mintz.
4: Oh, yeah.
2: And Morton Mintz was a colleague of mine at the Washington Post. I was once his editor for a few years when I was the deputy editor of the investigative staff. And I knew Mort Mintz as a maverick, cantankerous, incredibly dogged investigative reporter who didn't believe anything that any institutional spokesperson would ever say. And here I found Morton Mintz being interviewed by the military intelligence people and telling them that my father was not to be trusted, that he shouldn't be an officer, that he had followed the Stalinist line at the University of Michigan. I was floored. And it turns out that Morton Mintz was still alive when I got this report. He was 95 years old. I was in Madison at the time, and he was in D.C., so I sent him an email saying, "Dear Mort, I've got a very difficult subject to talk to you about. I know that you believe in the search for truth and you've handled a lot of tough things in your life." And then I sent him a copy of his statement to the military intelligence people. And he wrote back the next day and said, "Dear David, you know, I don't remember all the details and I'm ashamed that it ever happened."
4: Wow.
2: I wanted to tell him, I don't hold this against you. Again, like Berenice Baldwin, my father was a forgiving man. He understood the difficulties of that time. And probably would have forgiven Mort. I don't think my father ever knew this happened. So I didn't want Mort Mintz at age 95 to go to his grave, you know, holding this as his major regret. But yeah, that stunned me.
4: Wow, that's incredible. Are there things we can learn about the people at that time who got caught up in the paranoia and the hatred? Are there things we can learn and see today that echo it?
2: You know, I started this book 1 month before Donald Trump rode the escalator down to announce that he was running for president. So it wasn't inspired by this era, although I see the echoes constantly through American history of the central question of what does it mean to be an American? Who decides? Who is American? You know, today you see the questions of are Muslims really Americans? Are Latinos really Americans? All of those questions echo through American history, starting with the real Americans, the Native Americans. You know, this is part of American history, and it's a difficult part of American history to deal with what it means to be an American.
4: Yeah, it seems like periodically we get into these obsessions, you know, what is a good American, a good German?
2: Yep.
4: Who should be let in? Who should be sent away? On both sides, on the left and the right.
2: Some parts of the left have great difficulty with freedom of speech, which I believe in as a journalist, of letting 1,000 flowers bloom and not being so uptight about people that you disagree with. That part of the left I've always had problems with, but they haven't had the power. And that's come largely from the right wing determining who they consider to be American. I think that's the central problem. My belief in freedom of speech and freedom of the press has never been stronger than it is today, and I don't think that it's ever been threatened more.
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4: For the past 3 years, Napule has been some kind of therapy for me, and it keeps me grounded, you know, reminding me why I decided to make the choices that I made.
3: This is your host, Suki Wessling, and this is a mini Babbel. It is based on a full-length interview with filmmaker Alexandrine Benjamin, which you can find at babbelry.com.
4: My name is Alexandrine Benjamin. I am an independent Haitian filmmaker based in San Juan, Puerto Rico. I have a master's degree in film production from the University of Greenwich in London. I am currently working as an assistant manager here in Puerto Rico. And sometimes I do freelance work, you know, creating content in Haiti.
3: Alexandrine's short feature is called Not Boule, or Through the Barricades. Like all of her work, Not Boule focuses on the needs and desires of Haitian people.
4: Not Boule tells the story of Jean and Rose, a modest Haitian couple who embark on a perilous journey during Pays-Loc, solely to find a hospital where they can give birth safely. On their small bike, you know, riding through unpaved roads, they had to face like roadblocks. They are threatened with gunfires. And, you know, they had to face so many hardships. But even, you know, despite that, they persevere. But when they finally got into the hospital where their suffering should end, it wasn't the case because the staff behavior worsened their situation because they refused to provide them with the necessary care. And, you know, it's a very poignant story, but it's authentic. It reflects our reality back then and even more so today.
3: The film highlights the difficulty of finding medical care in a country in crisis. The story is set during Pays-Loc, a movement that brought many Haitians to the street demanding change.
4: Some people got into the movement, you know, and they destroyed it from the within, you know. And now whenever you say Pays-Loc, which is something that people should have been part of, but the only thing they can refer to is violence, because that's what it is. That's what it became. That particular movement, which is Pays-Loc, is something that for the first time in my whole life, I've seen Haitian people align behind a specific thing.
3: The movement failed, the president was assassinated, and the country is now governed by a transitional presidential council. Alexandrine was in Britain getting her master's when she hit on the idea of Pays-Loc as the backdrop for a story about maternity care.
4: The desire to create that specific film came out of frustration, to tell you frankly. It was winter of 2020, actually. I had been away for a while studying in London, and it started to be cold, like very cold, and I do not like cold. So I wanted to go back to Haiti, like spending Christmas with my friends and family, but I couldn't because all of the violence going on would prevent me to. And, you know, at the time, several neighborhoods in the capital were blocked by armed bandits. And the road leading to Jacmel, my hometown, was closed through Martissant, which is like, you know, a very big region in Port-au-Prince. So, you know, I started to vent with a friend, you know, he's now my husband, about how such action could impact so many aspects of people's life in Haiti, especially pregnant women. And that's when he told me that he had written a short treatment for a story similar to this and asked if I wanted to develop it.
3: Alexandrine decided that the film, which could only be shot in Haiti, would serve as her master's thesis.
4: And everybody, like the university members, my families, my friends, they all advised me not to go back, like, you know, and to shoot that specific movie. The university, they wanted to let me use their equipment, but the insurance company said, no, they won't allow their equipment to go to such a country with some, imagine me, a whole person, and I'm going there.
3: With the help of friends in Haiti, Alexandrine did most of the legwork from afar. But when she arrived to shoot the film,
4: things went sideways. I mean, I wasn't like, it's not like I was surprised, because I know, you know, what the country was like, and people, not all, you know, everybody was happy with what we were doing, because some people, powerful people in Haiti, in Jacmel, when they see you with a camera, they are afraid that you are going to show, you know, what they are doing underneath. One time, a guy came on the set and he pulled out a gun and he said that we had to stop. And I was I was like, who are you? And then he was like, I'm not interested in what you're saying. I just need you guys to back it, you know, just fake it. I don't want you here. I was like, but who are you? Because we have permission from, you know, the mayor's office, from the police department. And he was like, I am an authority. I am a chief, you know, like, but I'm trying to get someone to get me my authorization. He's like, look, lady, I need you out of here. And in the middle of this, the former president, Jovenel Moïse, was assassinated. So we had to stop production for about 3 days.
3: Alexandrine Benjamin has made a beautiful film, but its beauty was not her primary purpose.
4: I didn't get into creating movies because, I wanted to do art. I wanted to help. And I just realized that filmmaking can help with that. And I decided to do filmmaking.
3: As a filmmaker, she has a wide view of what Haitians need to do to heal the country's wounds, from their history of colonization, natural disaster, intractable violence, and interference from outside powers.
4: Our past, I believe, interfere with, you know, our daily lives, and we don't even realize it. You know, some kind of behaviors that we may have, for example, not trusting each other. This is a very big issue in Haiti. We do not trust each other. And you may suddenly know that any good relationship starts with believing, trusting each other. If I don't trust you, I can't have a good collaboration with you. You know, there is nothing good we can do, because we are still waiting for when you're going to do something that will like hurt me, because we've been hurt so much in the past. How do you get that out of the Haitian mind? Because we're not even aware that we're like that. Well, with La Boule particularly, my main message for Haitian with that film is that we need to think about the impact of our actions before we take them. I know we've been suffering for a long time, but that doesn't mean that we need to hurt each other to get what we need.
3: Filmmaker Alexandrine Benjamin doesn't just hope her film will help heal her country. She has found that it's a touchstone of her own.
4: For the past 3 years, La Boule has been some kind of therapy for me, you know, allowing me to connect with people every now and then. And it keeps me grounded, you know, reminding me why I decided to make the choices that I made. And that even though it can be hard now, you know, but at some point, I'm going to get to where I am. I meant to, you know, it's very important for me to keep creating content that can impact people's lives in a positive way. We need to be taking care of each other. No one is going to do it for us. No other nations, not the United States, not Canada, not France. We are responsible for ourselves, and we need to act like that.

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You can learn more at alexandrineb.com. The song Shishiodoshi is by Steviosphere on Bandcamp. The song Sun Soleil is originally by Haitian singer Dina B, and this performance is by Jaina Sayir. 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
3: It's like 11 p.m. or maybe probably a little bit past that. And what I should be doing is packing my things because I'm moving into my dorm tomorrow morning. But instead, I'm out here on my roof.
4: I'm scared. I am so scared of the future. I mean, starting tomorrow, I'm a first-year college student. I don't know what college is gonna bring me.
3: Everyone is told when they're younger that they have to be on this path, that they have to go to school, that they have to go to college, that they have to make tons and tons of money.
4: They have to do everything the right way. I mean, what is the right way? There's people that got successful, just successful. Am I gonna be successful in life?
3: I don't know, this has never felt right for me. I don't know what to do.
4: I really hope I can succeed. I hope everyone else does too.

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1: The DC Sled Sharks are down 4-0 at the end of the second period. It's not looking good, but the team isn't too discouraged. Actually, they look pretty happy.
2: They love throwing big hits. Everything about hockey these guys are into.
1: That's Coach Brian Dutton.
2: Kids with spina bifida, we've had amputees, we've had conjoined twins at the head out here, so we had two players that were connected at the head on two different sleds.
1: Sled hockey, or sledge hockey, as the Europeans call it, was invented by three Swedish wheelchair athletes back in 1961. The athletes decided there had to be a way to translate NHL-style hockey into a game for people who can't use their legs. Instead of skating, players would sit on a tiny sled with two blades under it, blades just like the kind on hockey skates.
2: And on top of that sled contraption is a bucket that they sit in.
1: Which is not actually a bucket, but more like a backrest to hold the player's torso up. Their legs are strapped into the sled, and they hold two short hockey sticks. On one end is the blade to hit the puck, and on the other end, there's metal teeth, which players dig into the ice to move around the rink.
3: Shoot!
4: There it is!
3: Yeah!
4: There you go!
5: One of my favorite moments was we have one of the kids who's on the team is in high school.
1: Joan Joyce is the manager of the Sled Sharks. She's also the recreation therapy coordinator at National Rehabilitation Hospital, the organizer and main sponsor for the team.
5: And we had just come out, and he was going down the hall in his wheelchair, and this able-bodied kid stopped him and said, Vitaly, what are you doing here? And he goes, I'm on a hockey team. You're on a hockey team? You know, and the kid was shocked, and the kid's on a hockey team, so it gave them a connection that they hadn't had before.
1: In the final period of the game, Connor Delaney is playing defense. He's the youngest one on the team, and by far, the smallest.
6: I'm Seal Delaney, mom of Connor Delaney, number 25, on the DC Sled Sharks. Connor was born early, 12 weeks early. He has cerebral palsy. Like any typical male, they're competitive. He wants to be out there playing and wants to go fast and wants to score, and, you know, now he can.
1: Connor, she says, has been playing now for almost 2 years and loving it.
6: It changed his life, which changed our life when he joined the team.
1: After the game, Connor's father, Pat Delaney, helps pull the players and their sleds off the ice. The Sharks lost 5-1.
7: Hello, Mr. Peanut. How are you?
8: Well, I'm sweating so badly. We have no sleds.
7: I know.
1: During a post-game interview, I asked Connor about the game. At 9 years old, he handles it like a pro, spinning a loss into the makings of a great underdog story.
8: We are kind of a new team, so we are losing a little bit, but we'll get better and we'll keep on going and we'll keep trying and we're gonna get better.
1: As far as Connor is concerned, he plans to keep playing the sport and, of course, winning for a long time to come. I'm Emily Friedman.
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10: PJ Morton is a singer, songwriter, and producer. He's been nominated for 10 Grammys, including Best R&B Album 3 years in a row. In 2020, he won the Grammy for the Best R&B Song for his track Say So, which is a duet with the singer JoJo, a platinum-selling artist in her own right. But that version of Say So almost didn't come to exist. In this episode, PJ takes us through his original voice memos, the demos, and the isolated pieces of the final studio recording, as he tells the story of how Say So was created, and then disappeared, and then got recreated, and ended up becoming one of his biggest songs.

0: My name is PJ Morton.
1: Say So came out in 2019, but PJ had his first idea for it on February 14th, 2015.
0: Valentine's Day. I had a really bad writer's block, maybe one of the worst of my life. Well, I should say, usually my form of writer's block is I can't write a song for myself. Sometimes I can still, as a songwriter, write for other artists. But when I say writer's block, I mean I can't get my own thoughts out. But I would get these melodies and everything I heard, I would like get it down because I'm like, maybe this could break it. And I'm in love and it says, boom, boom. So I hear myself playing the bass notes and stuff because sometimes I need to give myself context of what the melody, with the, it's so funny listening back to that.

0: To be totally honest, I didn't want to be an artist in the beginning. I wanted to be just a musician. I wanted to play for people on tour. That was my biggest dream initially. And then I started to write and produce. And that's what I wanted to be. I wanted to be Quincy Jones. I wanted to write songs for other people. And what happened was I would write these songs and they didn't fit anybody. And it was just coming from me. And I was like, all right, well, if a melody is so much me that it can't fit someone else, then maybe, you know, it's just meant for me. Because I had that idea for the song, I brought the band into the studio. Let me see if this inspires me to actually write it. So we went in there and I just tried to start to build the song, still without any lyrics or words. I'm playing that lead. Yeah, some type of Moog. For me as a keyboard player, first, sounds inspire me. The sounds telling me how to sing it. Those melodies determine what I say.
1: If you love me, just say so.
0: It's hard to listen to.
1: This is no competition, not keeping score.
0: Totally different words there. I had to say so. I knew I wanted to say that. That was such a simple concept to me. If you love me, you know, just say so. I usually start at the chorus, you know, just because that is the grand idea for me. So once I had the chorus, then I started to say, okay, well, why am I asking her to just say so, you know? So I started doing those verse voice notes.
1: Eating hard for me to hold my own, 'cause no one wants to be in love alone.
0: I've wanted somebody to just say it to me, where it's like, I know we're here, but you're not really communicating. Are you feeling how I'm feeling? You know, and it's something that I naturally felt connected to because I know how that feels to want somebody to just express their feelings. As a writer, what you're trying to always shoot for is coming from a specific place that's specific to what you feel and you write it according to you. But, you know, a bunch of people can relate to it. And that's what got me to that first verse, which is, it's getting hard for me to hold my own. Nobody wants to be in love alone.

I did an old school thing and did a maxi single, and it had this song First Begin, Sticking to My Guns, and it had Say So. I put it on there as the third song, almost like, I don't think it's as good as everything else, you know? And then I think for me, Say So was really kind of my

And when I listen to that version, it's like in the way, you know, the drums are in the way a little bit for me, even all the extra background vocals. It was just kind of in the way of this very simple message. So I pulled the whole thing. Just a memory, man. It was just going to be a memory. But what made me go back to it, because I was kind of done with it, because I ripped the song from everywhere. So if you didn't buy it at the time, you don't have that first version. But I remember being in Australia and somebody requested it. And it was so long after that that I didn't even remember all the words. I tried to sing it for this couple because they said they got engaged on the song or something. I'm like, really? That song? And I would always see people referencing it. Where does that song say so? I used to listen to that all the time. So I was like, I got to take another look at it. And that's when I started from scratch, really. I just wanted to see if this was even worth my time, you know? So I set my phone up at the piano and started to say, all right, let's see what we're trying to say. Sometimes I'll build a whole track and build a song and then go to the piano and see if it still speaks to me with nothing, with none of that production.

0: It was just like, all right, let me give it the space it deserves so you can hear these simple words I'm trying to say to you. And I think it started to change for me immediately once I did that sort of different rhythm. It felt more like a conversation when I started to reimagine it. I want somebody else to be saying this. I want there to be perspective here. I want it to feel like two people going through this, actually. I was thinking of different singers to see who could work for this. And you'd think that a lot of people could just sing that because it feels simple, but it's not really. And so I knew it had to be a real singer. You know, it wasn't just somebody who was popping at the time. It was like, no, I need somebody who can really emote and get this message across. And I had only met JoJo in person maybe one time prior to that. We didn't really know each other. I've always been a fan of her voice. But there was a, you know, a story of her getting out of her deal finally that she had been stuck in for 10 years or something like that. And I was listening to her voice and I'm like, oh, you know what? She would be perfect for this.
1: My name is JoJo. I think he asked for my email and said that there was something he wanted to send me. And just, hey, let me know if you like this and if you'd be interested in singing this with me. And first listen, I just loved the song. Then once I was like, yeah. And then we talked about, you know, who takes what part and how we could do it.
0: The first verse was supposed to be me by myself initially. But once we got there, I was like, oh, let's do the whole first verse together.
2: It's getting hard for me to hold my own. See, nobody wants to be in love alone.
1: I thought there was something very beautiful about the fact that we were singing in octaves in the first verse.
2: But I need to know right now, no lies, just facts.
1: It was really challenging and exciting for me to hear something that he did and be like, let me wrap my head around that.
0: I can remember her saying, oh, wait, you did a little curl right there.
2: Just say so.
0: She was the one that said, oh, no, let me catch that.
2: Just say so.
1: The runs that he hears in his head are out of this world. So it was like a masterclass for me in playing as the vocalist.
2: Just say so. I need to know from you right now before I go.
0: Oh, we're like a team. Like, we fit together. So the decision to have her by herself on the second verse, I think, had to do more with the building of the song. That was more of a production thing for me.
2: It's just that I can feel I'm falling deep. And I don't want to fall unless you're falling with me.
0: And that first line of the chorus, I was like, okay, that's the way you're going to harmonize on top.
2: So if you know.

She's amazing, man. Then I started to build it and build the rhythm and the snaps. And then eventually bring in that whole beat. No hi-hat there like it was in that original. I had little ghost snares. None of that's there. It's literally kick and block. Boo, boo, boo, cop, boo. I wasn't trying to take the attention away from the message. I just was trying to add to it, and it needed a push, but not so much of a push where it got in the way. I play bass, but I don't really try to play bass on my records. You know, I try to get real bass players. The bass player, my friend DJ, I remember calling him last minute, and I was like, hey, man, can you get to the studio, like, now? And I had him do it really quickly. It's just that intro and the vamp. And he was like, well, can I do it one more time? I was like, nope, that's all I need. Thank you. I like it. That has sort of become a signature of mine, putting both Moog bass then live bass together. They speak different languages down there in that register and different textures. You can't replace the human, the fingers going across those strings to give some life, but then the true bottom of that Moog and the roundness of it and the womp womp is something that I can't get out of the real bass. So I just let them both live in there together. That's the high end of the Moog. That's me playing three different layers of it because it's mono, so I couldn't play the harmony together. So this is me playing the da, la, la, la, la. And then da, la, la, la, la. And da, la, la, la, la. They probably aren't totally aligned, you know, but they dance together. They're alive, you know, they're human. So I don't need them to be perfectly together, but kind of just gives a rain slide to me of melody. The song just kept getting bigger as it went along. It was like, it started off as this little simple piano thing, and then it's like voices and voices and sounds, and it was doing exactly what I wanted to feel. You know?

0: I think we both, me and JoJo, both knew it when we left the studio. Like, man, we did something here. This doesn't always happen.
1: I felt like we were making a new classic.
0: That's the reason it sat where it did for years, because I didn't feel that. But it's really some of my fans that made me take another look at the song, and I'm grateful, because I would have left it, you know, I would have left it. I'm so happy that I didn't give up on it and really took the time to rethink it and come back to it. It makes it that much sweeter.
2: And now, here's Say So by PJ Morton, featuring JoJo, in its entirety.

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2: It's been almost 25 years since the Chernobyl nuclear power plant disaster, but some people from that part of the world still fear the radiation is poisoning them. Rookie reporter Irina Sverzhanovskaya lives in the Bronx now, but she comes from Belarus, where more than 60% of the radiation landed. And even though she wasn't born until 6 years after the disaster, her family suspects Chernobyl made her ill.
3: It's my morning commute, 5:45 a.m. from my room to the medicine cabinet.
4: Okay.
3: I don't feel like walking.
4: This is my first medicine.
3: I take a lot of pills.
4: This is Insanize.
3: So many that I don't know all the names.
4: This is Vitex.
3: They're supposed to make my thyroid work, so my hormones stay
4: this
3: in balance.
4: Is Serimondophilus.
3: If I don't take them, I get hungry. A lot. Over hungry. I'm not joking.
4: And that's it. Yeah.
3: I was born in Minsk, the capital of Belarus. After trouble happened, my country got the most radiation. When I was 5, we moved to New York City. But at home, the Russian radio station is still always on. And my mom thinks the radiation is still inside our bodies.
4: Chernobyl is a big tragedy.
3: So when anyone in my family gets really sick, she blames the radiation.
4: Chernobyl will affect people from many years.
3: My parents say my health problems are because of the radiation, too.
5: It's a dark spot in our biography. Many people embarrassed talking about it.
3: Chernobyl is one of the reasons we left Belarus. But I have to yell at my parents to get them to tell me anything about it.
6: Dasha.
3: My sister, Dasha, is afraid if her friends knew, they'd be critical.
6: They kind of wouldn't get it and be like, oh my God, you got radiated? Like that.
3: They will feel sorry for you.
6: Why would I want people to be sorry for me?
3: I didn't think about Chernobyl much until middle school, when I went back to my country for a visit. I saw things with my own two eyes. Some people with deformities, kids who had no hair. And that was just walking to a restaurant. Then I was diagnosed with my own health problems, and that's when I started to see myself as a victim. But I didn't have anybody to talk to about it. At school, people looked at me like I'm weird.
7: Miss Chang, I wouldn't break your door.
3: So I started going to see Miss Chang during lunch.
8: How often do I come to see you?
3: She's my school counselor.
9: Do I have to say the truth? Every day, Irina, you see me?
3: Ms. Chang tries to make me feel okay about being different.
9: We talk about personal things. We talk about academics. We talk about medical things. We talk about everything.
3: After school, I started spending most of my free time researching about Chernobyl. I talked to my teacher from the Ukraine about it and went to the library and filled my bag with books. They were really heavy. But I finally felt like I fit in somewhere.
10: The consequences of one of the world's worst technological catastrophes.
3: I even got invited to go to the United Nations conference.
10: The Chernobyl disaster still harmfully affects the life of people in the region.
3: Oh my God. The more educated I got, the more confused I got. Some people think like my mom and say that the radiation is always going to affect us, but other people make it seem like it's not a big deal anymore. I decided to talk to an expert on radiation and thyroid problems.
1: Could you tell me your name, please?
11: My name is Daniel Igor Bradovan, and I'm also an immigrant from the former Soviet Union.
3: I wanted to ask him for his autograph, but first, I told him about how I was a victim of Chernobyl.
1: I wasn't born when Chernobyl happened. I was born in 1982, but I still have thyroid problems. Do you think that's because of Chernobyl?
11: I think most likely not.
3: I was like, you gotta be kidding me.
11: Since you were born 6 years later, all the radioactive iodine was certainly gone by then. So more likely there was some thyroid problems in your family. It may be related to the fact that there is not enough iodine in the diet of people in Belarus. Therefore, a lot of people grow up with thyroid problems.
3: That was like a train hitting my face. So I started looking for some other doctor who would be on my side.
12: My name is Dr. Rosemarie Perez Foster. I work in a national disaster and catastrophe center. It's very cool.
3: Dr. Perez Foster studies how people react to disasters.
12: With gas or radiation or germs, people cannot see the effects. So therefore, the mind makes them very, very, very worried because they're never sure. They say, oh, is the potatoes that I'm eating, does that have radiation or not? What surprised me is that the effects were more mental than physical.
3: And that's it?
12: Well, that's a big deal.
3: Okay. Do you think it's possible that some people were affected by Chernobyl that weren't exposed directly to radiation?
12: No, I don't. It's radiation that does the damage.
3: For 3 years, the first thing I told people about myself was that I was a victim of Chernobyl. And now I don't know what to tell them. It was easier to be me when there was a reason I was different.
9: Irina, just always be yourself. And always learn more and more about who you are as a person.
3: Ms. Schenk gave me a book that told me to be a teenage warrior and to always move on from the past. But it's hard.
1: Do you think that I'm a teenage warrior?
9: Yes.
3: I still haven't told my counselor or my mom the truth, that my medical problems have nothing to do with the radiation. Okay, fine. I will. And I'm starting to focus on helping the real victims instead.
1: All right, so it's called Chernobyl and it affects today.
3: Last spring, I made a presentation for teenagers at the American Museum of Natural History.
1: Yeah, that's where the nuclear stuff happens. Do anybody have questions?
3: I even told the security guard at the museum about Chernobyl, and he actually listened to me. So I explained the organization I want to start to help people in Belarus.
1: I definitely hire you, mister.
13: You will?
1: How long do I
13: have to wait for that to transpire, for that to materialize?
1: Well, you know, next year I'm graduating high school, so by 2010, 2014, I'm going to finish college.
13: 2014.
3: There are so many things I want to do and so little time.
1: So by 2020, I'm gonna hire you.
3: Dr. Perez Foster told me the best way to make a difference is to educate people.
12: To teach them about radiation effects.
3: Yeah, I want to do it. I want to actually charge Russia with that they haven't paid that much money to Belarus after what happened with the Chernobyl. I want to actually do that.
12: You go, girl. You go for it.
3: I'm not joking. I'm serious. For WNYC, this is rookie reporter Irina Zhonovskaya.
14: I asked my mother for 50 cents to see the elephant jump the fence. He jumped so high, he hit the sky, and never came back to the 4th of July.

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8: This is Matt Brown, and I'm talking with Jim Brown, my father, about his time as a Peace Corps physical education teacher and coach in Colombia, South America, from 1962 to 1964. You were assigned to a university in Bucaramanga, Colombia, near the border of Venezuela. What were those first few days like when you arrived in country?
9: I remember that first day very clearly. Bob Bergstrom and I, we had been in Bogota with the rest of the group. So we got on a plane, Avianca, and we flew to Bucaramanga. We get off this plane, and there's a welcoming committee there. City officials, people from the university where we're going to work. And at the same time, there were several hundred people behind the fences, waving, cheering, like we were celebrities. And I asked one of the people, I said, how did you get all these people out to visit, to see us like this? He said, oh, they come every Sunday afternoon to watch the planes take off and land. And then later that week, they had a reception for us at a hotel. And it was for Dan Friedman, an English teacher, and Tom Tolman, another English teacher, and for Bob Bergstrom and I from the PE part of the group. So we're talking to these people, small talk kind of stuff. And one of them commented, I don't know how he knew this, that three of us were left-handed. And I nodded and wanted to use my new Spanish, and I agreed with him. And whatever I said didn't come out quite right. The hostess smiled and changed the subject. And a few minutes later, Dan pulled me aside and said, Jim, I'm pretty sure that you just told these guys we were leftists. So it probably wasn't the message that the Peace Corps had in mind when they sent us to South America to offset the spread of communism, but I had already announced who we were.
8: To that end, is it fair to say that it took a while for all of you to get comfortable speaking Spanish?
9: Taking a while is a little bit of an understatement. There were several in our group who could speak Spanish, who were very fluent, but for most of us, it was a work in progress. But even when we made mistakes, and we all made mistakes, Colombians were so nice and understanding and wanted to help, and it helped us get better every day. There were still bumps, and speed bumps, along the way. Kevin Dixon was in our group. He was a 6'7 guy from Boston who played basketball and baseball at the University of Denver. And he turned out to be a great coach, but Spanish wasn't good, and he would be the first one to tell you that. They sent Kevin to Tunja, which is a city north of Bogota, to conduct a basketball clinic, and a couple hundred people showed up, students, teachers, coaches. And at the end of the clinic, they asked Kevin to come forward and accept a gift and say a few words. He tried to thank them and say that he was embarrassed to be given such a nice gift, but he used a word that sounds in English a lot like embarrassed. It meant something else. Kevin had just announced to the group that he was pregnant.
8: Did that take a second to sink in, or do you think he realized that only years later?
9: Months later, maybe years later, but once the story got out, it spread around the country and it's brought up at every reunion we've ever had.
8: Where'd you live while you were there?
9: For the first couple of months, we lived in a dorm at the university. And then we moved to an apartment. Actually, our boss, our Colombian boss, said they were building this new apartment over a theater not far from university. And would we be interested in it? So we went and looked. It was $75 a month, split four ways. We had to get permission from the Peace Corps in Bogota because there was a rule that no more than two volunteers could live together in the same place. So we got the okay. We moved in. It had four bedrooms, two baths, hot water on good days, had a kitchen, had a living room, and living over a theater. I saw more movies in 2 years than I lived in Bucaramanga than I've seen the rest of my life. The theater was air-conditioned, which was important, so that was one reason. I just would go downstairs to cool off, and they also had subtitles, so it helped me with my Spanish. That's my excuse.
8: What did other volunteers think when they visited your palatial apartment?
9: Unbelieving. A lot of these people were living in pretty dismal places out in the countryside, and they would come into Bucaramanga to get supplies and come by the apartment, and they were just dumbfounded. First, they would say, "Did you check this out with the Peace Corps? Do they know about this?" But they liked it, and they ended up staying with us often when they would come into town. So they were jealous, but it worked out okay. And it turned out that all of our people around the country, the PE people and English teachers, were living in similar apartments or hotels or whatever. We were expected to live at the level of whoever we were working with, and that apartment was consistent with that.
8: I grew up in Louisiana. You grew up in Louisiana, and food is a huge part of life and culture in that state. What was it like going from Louisiana to this completely different culture with a completely different kind of food?
9: Well, I knew we weren't in Louisiana anymore. We had breakfast in the apartment. We ate lunch at the cafeteria at the university. But it was every day. This didn't change. Rice, yuca, a little meat, beans, and a Coca-Cola. 2 or 3 pesos. But we just got tired of that. And we made a deal with this Thai restaurant in a hotel to eat one meal a day. I mean, who knew? Bucaramanga, Colombia, 60 years ago, there was a great Thai restaurant. It was like living in New York or Atlanta, someplace like that. So it was great. We kept enough food in the apartment to keep us going. There was a bakery 2 doors down. Fruits were easy to find and very cheap. You could get papayas, pineapples, bananas. Pineapple cost 10 cents, a dime in U.S. money. So one day we bought a whole stalk of bananas for a buck and change. Thought we were getting a great deal. It didn't occur to us at the time that whole stalk of yellow bananas might get ripe at the same time. So we were against the clock. We were up against the clock from the minute we got out of that market. 7 days, tops, eat a whole stalk of bananas. The numbers just didn't work for us. That was the last time we made that mistake.
8: This is Matt Brown. You've been listening to an interview with Jim Brown, a physical education teacher and coach in Colombia during the Peace Corps' earliest years.
4: It's a house on a ridge. The valleys and hills stretch before me, green and undulating. Something falls on my head. It's a pod from a cotton tree. I look up and see a giant Malabar squirrel staring at me inquisitively. Behind me is a villa. It's called Isla's Ridge. And Isla is Isla Van Dam, better known as Lulu Van Dam, a Belgian woman living in the hills of Tamil Nadu in South India.
10: I came to India to retire in 99. It hasn't worked. Not at all. What a stupid idea I had. What a stupid idea.
4: Instead, she found 16 acres that had once been used to grow coffee and pepper, but had been abandoned to monkeys, squirrels, and wild Indian bison. And she built herself an English-style bungalow and a homestay. This is Sandeep Roy at Isla's Ridge. But the real story here isn't the bungalow, beautiful as it is. It's the woman who built it. Lulu Van Damme is often on the covers of magazines about design and decor. The art she's collected, her own elegantly casual sense of fashion, shirt and slacks, the beautiful bungalow open to the hills. A fairy tale life almost, but Lulu says, not quite.
10: You have to fight for things. It's not, you know, people say I'm lucky. I said, I think I've worked a lot on this.
4: She was born in India, still under British rule. Her Belgian father had a business making picture frames. She says she grew up wild.
10: So I lived like a monkey. I was a jungle, didn't go to any schooling till I was 9. I had a little tree house.
4: She was sent to England to go to boarding school, to be civilized in a way.
10: Hated study. After eight years at that boarding school, I was finally chucked out. Because I had a little radio this size. You're not allowed radio.
4: She ended up in Brussels and opened a shop called Santosh.
10: And it became quite an iconic shop, selling Indian clothes, but very wearable by Europeans.
4: Long before it had become popular, Lulu Van Damme was marketing India to the West.
10: I think I've always been going against the tide, because, you know, to sell Indian-based fashion in Belgium, which is the most difficult country in the world to sell to women, very classical.
4: She was part of the young and fashionable chic set in Belgium, but while others partied all night, she marched to a different drummer.
10: They called me the La Grande Dame. 11 o'clock. Okay, friends, I'm going to bed. Goodbye. 11 o'clock, I used to sleep. Get up at 6, go fishing. Come back, everybody's still sleeping at 12. Have my breakfast. Live my life.
4: Eventually, the tide brought her back to India. She opened a cafe on a beach in Goa and somehow ended up building herself a house, but then discovered it didn't have the right permits.
10: So I demolished my own house, then sold the land afterwards for a good price.
4: Now she lives in her house on the hills, filled with the art she has collected all her life, some valuable, some not so much. A Magritte lithograph on the wall, a miniature, a large Ganesha, a crystal chandelier, a little copper shoe.
10: There's nothing expensive. There's nothing expensive, no? It's all secondhand.
4: But she says, though she loves things of beauty, she doesn't really collect anymore.
10: I have been a collector, and that has a bit stopped. I'm just happy with what I have, and I'm more interested in gardening and learning about birds.
4: She wants to go against the tide, as she has done all her life.
10: Also, it's going a bit against this life we're living now, which is all about consuming. We are pushed to consume, to buy, to eat.
4: Instead, she sits on her bed, never locks the doors of the bedroom, which open onto the hills, and relishes the simple joys of life.
10: What gives the most joy? I think the fact that I am alone. I do not count on anybody. I think I was made to live alone.
4: As always, swimming against the tide in style.

0: This is Bird Note. When waterfowl are in decline, hunters are some of the first people to sound the alarm and fund the recovery. Jared Henson is a project manager with Ducks Unlimited, a nonprofit hunting and conservation group.
1: The North American model of conservation puts the bulk of the responsibility to fund conservation on hunters, because hunters in general are the consumptive users of those habitats, and they're just more willing to give money to that cause.
0: That money not only comes from hunting license sales, but also taxes on gear.
1: So guns, ammo, binoculars, all those sporting goods that you would use for hunting, a portion of that tax goes to the states, and they can then allocate that into conservation funding.
0: Financial support is just one way that hunters contribute to habitat management.
1: Waterfowl biologists and scientists have been leveraging hunters for data for almost 100 years now. The big thing now is avian influenza. Hunters are some of the first to see the impacts of that in the field, especially since the main vector for it is waterfowl. And so hunters really play a big role in disease monitoring.
0: Learn more about how hunters support wildlife conservation in Season 8 of Bring Birds Back. 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I'm Jazzy Johnson.
2: A huge statue has bitten the dust in Kolkata, and almost no one is shedding any tears. Sports Today describes it.
3: It has stood tall in front of the iconic Salt Lake Stadium in Kolkata for several years. In front of the VIP gate is the sculpture of a headless torso with two balls on its feet and the Biswa Bangla ball on the top of the waist.
2: It is hard to describe. Two muscled, veiny legs in white soccer shorts, and on top of the shorts, instead of a torso, a big ball like a globe. The Bengali letter Bo standing in for Bisho Bangla, or Bengal and the world. And when a new government came to power in the state, recently ousting the old one, which had been here for 15 years, that statue was one of the first things to go. This is Sandeep Roy in Kolkata. The former chief minister of West Bengal, Mamata Banerjee, lamented, "I feel very bad." That's natural. The statue was apparently her brainchild. She had designed the logo on it. She said sports fans loved to take selfies with it. But few sympathized. Her government had removed a long-standing public art project as well, overnight. Poroma, a sculpture showing a tribal woman inspired by folk art. It was by renowned artist Shanu Lahiri, who had died the year before. It had become such a landmark since it was installed in 1987. The area had become known as Poroma Island. But it had to make way for one of the Bisho Bangla globes. Now one might say, what goes around comes around. At that time, the artist Chitrabanu Mojumdar had told the Times of India, "In the U.S., minimalist sculptor Richard Serra's works have often courted controversy and led to public debate. Why can't that happen here?" He was probably referring to the tilted arc affair. In 1981, Serra installed a 15-ton rusting steel slab that cut across Federal Plaza in Lower Manhattan. He didn't think public art had to necessarily beautify public space. He wanted to disrupt it instead. Many New Yorkers didn't agree. New York Times art critic Grace Gluck called it an awkward, bullying piece that may conceivably be the ugliest outdoor art in the city. Employees of the government offices around the plaza collected signatures demanding its removal. It led to a hearing and heated debates, as recounted in the documentary Tilted Arc. Some government officials panned it.
4: Abstract art is fine and dandy, but when the public puts its money up for it, I think it ought to have some say in the matter.
2: The jury voted to remove the sculpture. Serra sued, citing his right to free speech, but to no avail. The sculpture belonged to the government, not him.
5: Obviously, I hope the arc is removed and auctioned off if possible. There is no shame in admitting a $175,000 mistake.
2: One night, it was cut up and hauled away to a scrap metal yard. Sarah protested, but to no avail.
6: I can't live in a country that commissions my art, invites me to the White House, shakes my hand, and tears my work down.
2: And Sarah warned against valuing art via referendum.
6: You know, if you had a referendum between a slot machine and Beethoven, there'd be no Beethoven.
2: It all raises an interesting question about public art, whether in Kolkata or New York. What is the real purpose of public art? In India, most of the time, it's either about beautification or it's just a monument to patriotism. In fact, public art in India these days tends to believe bigger is always better. India has the world's tallest, second tallest, and third tallest sitting statues. Public art in general is not something born out of public discussion, input, and demand. The former government had promised to make Kolkata into London, and as part of that project, it had installed mini Big Ben clock towers all over the city. And as a gift for soccer lovers, a statue of football great Messi when he visited the city. Now the Messi statue is gone as well as part of the public art change sweeping the city. When the minister says the football statue was ugly, few disagreed. However, when a minister says it will be replaced by something more aesthetically pleasing, many are wary as they brace themselves for more giant statues, just playing a different political ball game.

0: Evans and his wife Jane live high up in the Los Altos foothills. To get here, you have to drive up twisting roads with steep switchback turns. On a Thursday morning 12 years ago, Henry drove up these same roads after dropping his children off at school.
1: We had a very busy life, raising four kids. My husband was a CFO for a startup company.
0: That's Jane Evans, Henry's wife.
1: And then my husband suffered what they call a brainstem dissection. It's a very rare type of stroke, but it left him completely paralyzed and mute. And as Henry described to me, he woke up and felt like he was cemented in his body, literally cemented.
0: That stroke left him trapped, unable to lift a finger at first or say a word. But now, with help from technology, Henry feels free. Today, he meets me in the driveway using a robot called the Beam.
2: Welcome, Angela. Come on in.
0: The Beam is basically a big computer monitor with a webcam attached to a small base by two poles. Henry's face fills the screen. Henry's controlling the robot from a computer in his bedroom. He has an eye tracker on his glasses that acts as a cursor, and he has just enough movement in one of his hands to click a mouse. A message on the screen reads, "Follow me." So, I do.
1: Angela, I'm so impressed. You're right on time.
0: Jane opens the door for us, leads us down a narrow hallway past family photos and a shelf of homemade wine. The Beam rolls behind us until we reach Henry's room. He's sitting up in bed, grinning. A lot has changed since Henry's stroke.
2: My day starts with my caregiver, which is often my wife, emptying my catheter bag, brushing my teeth, feeding me breakfast, and giving me a shower.
0: That's Henry, talking to me with a text-to-voice program on his computer. He types his responses using his head tracker, slowly moving his head up and down, side to side, sliding the cursor over a digital keyboard. Henry and his family had to find a new way to communicate, and this is one of them. But right after his stroke, he couldn't move his head, so at first they talked using blinks.
1: One blink was yes, two blinks were no. And little by little, we would divide the alphabet.
0: But they still talked about everything.
1: He rated the nurses in the hospital, who was his top choice, second choice, third choice, and why somebody was at the bottom of the list.
0: When Henry gained more movement in his eyes and head, they began to use a letterboard, a clear plastic square with letters grouped together in threes and fours.
1: T, it's, S. So if he was looking at ABC, you can guess the letter A and he'll shake his head no if you're wrong.
0: This is still the primary way that Henry and Jane communicate in person. They've become so good at it, Jane doesn't even need a board anymore. She can just picture the letters floating in midair. They call it virtual board. Jane shows me how it works by telling Henry to ask me a question.
1: Henry, you want to do virtual board? Okay, ready? Go ahead. Look at a letter. W, H, A, what? J, no. L, K, I, kind of. C, A, R, what kind of car do you have?
3: A Subaru.
0: Watching them work together is amazing. It's like an ultra-fast game of Jeopardy or Hangman. But not everyone can use the virtual board, and that's where technology comes in. Henry uses his text-to-voice machine to talk with friends. He types dozens of emails and Facebook posts daily with his head tracker.
2: The best part of the day is getting on the computer, because in cyberspace, everyone is on equal terms.
0: This is the motivation for Henry's work, to help people with disabilities become more independent, more equal. The robots and machines he's developed, invented, and tested are simple. He's worked on everything from a laser pointer head switch that can turn the lights on and off, to a bed that he can move up and down, to drones that he can fly around his backyard, inspecting his solar panels or the grapes he and his wife are growing behind the house.
3: So tell me about the first time you were able to fly a drone outside. What was that like?
2: The first time I flew a drone outside, I felt a combination of amazement, freedom, independence, and enjoyment. And then I crashed.
0: Henry also has a pretty good sense of humor. He works on his ideas, called Robots for Humanity, with friends, family, professors, and scientists around the country. The biggest collaboration was with a now-defunct robotics lab in Menlo Park, robotics researchers at Georgia Tech, and their robot called the PR2. Henry first saw it on CNN one day.
4: I wanted to show you what some of these robots can actually do. I'm joined now by Charlie Kemp.
0: The robot grabs a bottle of pills and hands it to the reporter.
4: Wow.
2: And I immediately imagined using it as a body surrogate.
0: A body surrogate. That means Henry could control the robot to do things he can't. When the lab disbanded, the PR2 moved in with Henry and Jane. It'll be living with them for the next 5 years. During that time, the Georgia Tech researchers will test how it can work with caregivers and help people with disabilities.
5: Yeah, I'd love to see the PR2.
1: Let's go see it. Yeah.
0: Henry follows us down the hall on the beam to his son's bedroom, where the PR2 lives when the researchers aren't working
1: on
0: it.
1: So that's the robot right there. That's it. It's about 400 pounds. Big guy.
0: It's white and silver with metal arms coated in a soft, gray, skin-like material. And it has a strong, muscular torso. The two cameras on its short, swiveling head look like big black eyes. It looks friendly. Jane says Amber the dog sleeps next to the PR2, and I did feel like I was meeting another one of the Evans pets. And when you shake its two-pronged hand, it moves just like a human's.
5: Wow, its movement is so fluid.
1: You can hear the noise even. And it's got joints, like where our wrist is, our elbow is, you know.
0: In the Evans household, this robot has delivered Halloween candy to kids, taken pizza from a delivery guy, gotten beer from the fridge. The researchers are teaching the robot how to feed Henry yogurt, and Henry has used it to do something he hadn't done since before his stroke.
6: He's clicking on buttons, making the hand get closer and closer to his face until it's about an inch in front of his nose.
0: That's Steve Cousins, one of the original creators of the PR2.
6: And then he reaches forward and scratches his itch on his nose. And everybody in the room like let out this sigh of like, wow, he just scratched his nose for the first time in 10 years. I mean, it was just an amazing thing.
0: It might not seem like a big deal, but a little bit of autonomy can go a long way.
6: The really cool thing about Robots for Humanity is it shows how even if you're in the most extreme situation, you can't talk, you can't move, you still might be able to use a robot and influence the world. And as Henry's doing, go visit the world.
0: Even though Henry feels like he's trapped in his own body, with technology and his mind, he can go anywhere he wants. Into labs to talk to people who are helping him invent things, or to art galleries around the world.
2: I am currently involved in numerous ongoing projects with researchers from almost a dozen universities. The one project I will talk about is the World Tour of Museums for Quadriplegics that I am organizing.
0: A virtual world tour of museums for quadriplegics. Jane Evans says this independence is priceless.
1: And I really truly believe that is why Henry is so healthy today, is because his mind is active. He's soaring. He's soaring.
2: Do you want to go to Rhode Island now?
5: Well, I wish I could travel.
0: At first, I was confused by this question. But before I can ask, we're off. Moving around inside a robotics lab at Brown University, Henry leading the way. In Los Altos and Rhode Island, I'm Angela Johnston for Cross Currents.
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When spring comes, northern mockingbirds used to arrive at a marsh near my house. Sometimes in the night, I could hear one of them singing. They are called mockingbirds for good reasons. First, he's a robin, then he's a red-winged blackbird, then he's a song sparrow. It's hard to tell what his own song is. He has so many that he has heard from others. I don't know where he goes in the winter, but every year I wondered if he'd come back, and sure enough, he has not. Maybe the sonar activity of the world's fifth largest weapons producer, which abuts the marsh, has something to do with it. I often thought someone he was waking up might kill him if he didn't stop. Some are very mean when they are woken up. You could plant your seedlings according to the arrival of the red-winged blackbirds out there. The northern mockingbird seemed much less predictable, more vulnerable, and now he's gone. A bird can be gone like that, but when people hear things they don't like, the slow withering of the credibility of those who speak out begins. Quote, the inaccuracies in what she said. Quote, it is only a small group of loud complainers that are saying these things. Quote, he's just mad because he believes he can do whatever he wants. All the statements start that gradually over time deplete the replenishing of the urge to speak, draining the nourishment we receive when we say words we believe are true about a wrong we want righted, an injustice that has taken something away from someone. It is not a mockingbird gone. The possibility that we can all take part in finding out what is true just by speaking up becomes uncertain and is one day gone because no one bothers anymore. People don't like to have their credibility attacked, and if someone else is the prime manufacturer of what the truth is, why do it? It's a dangerous situation. Not too long ago in my town, the children's librarian was fired by the public library director. Who knows why? The public outrage about it placed the library in peril because people did not retreat from finding out the truth, both because of the shared ownership of their respect for this gifted children's librarian and their value of the library. A mediation agreement to solve the community unrest followed. The director who did the firing did not follow it. What is troublesome is that she had a version of the truth that she felt was superior to that of anyone else. It happens all the time. The northern mockingbird is gone now, I think. Doing everything possible to disregard other voices raises an instinctual fear of extinction of voice and credibility. It is not a matter of where one sits on the right to left continuum of public policy or politics. Those who manage to enter positions of responsibility in the Democratic Party or the Republican Party or any staff position of leadership may be just as likely to justify their own actions by disregarding truth tellers and attacking their credibility. Quote, she doesn't have any proof. I criticized a senator recently and compared one staffer's maintenance of a list of Twitter and Facebook users who criticized the senator to Richard Nixon's enemies list and McCarthyism. The newspaper's opinion page, which has a committee system to vet submissions, has not published any of the letters I've submitted to them since. The legal system is only one venue in which the credibility of truth tellers is protected.
each of us plays a part in valuing the skill the Northern Mockingbird knows. Those who stumble into positions of influence then exercise every option to destroy the credibility of truth tellers, raise the real possibility that those who spoke out will not be back.

Oh man, there's another T-Rex still left in the world.

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2: Hi, I'm Aaron Henkin from the podcast Out of the Blocks, where we make it our mission to share the stories and soundscapes of a city, one block at a time. We recently took our podcast to a neighborhood in South Baltimore, a neighborhood called Brooklyn. There's a barbershop there on the 400 block of Patapsco Avenue called Antonio's Hair Design. And the man with the clippers is Antonio McDuffie.
3: Well, each clipper that I have has a specific job. The master clip, all-purpose clip, a detail clipper, a 76er. This is the most powerful clipper in the industry. A barber's ace in the hole clipper. These walls trimmers are usually for young men, the kids. These trimmers right here are for people that have what I call short foreheads. This clipper right here is quiet, but it's also powerful. And you have to be careful with this clipper because it will do surgery. It has what it calls surgical blade on it.

0: Antonio's Hair Design, 419 East Patapsco Avenue. As my cards say, Antonio's Hair Design, making a difference in the way you look and feel. And that's who I am. In this barbershop, we don't play any rap music. I'm an old school guy, so I like old school music. When I started this business, I was actually the first black barbershop in the area. And coming to Brooklyn was a challenge, and I took a chance, but it has worked out where I have a relationship with everyone. I am an ordained minister also, an elder at my church, so I do relay that type of faith to my customers in conversation, not beating them down with religion, but just to empower them that they can have a better life, a better situation, and there is hope for whatever they're going through. In our neighborhood, in this community, to be honest, there's drugs, there's prostitution. You have to command your area. This is my area. This is where I make a living. I can't have a lot of negativity around because that will kill my business, which kills my livelihood, which kills my ability to take care of my family. To step out there and step up and say, you can't do that around here. It's all in the way you present it. Those same guys that come through here that were doing bad years ago, they come back and tell me that they're trying to get their GED. They're trying to find a job, you know. I had a young man this morning came in that was out there selling drugs, and I used to always talk to him. You know, he asked me about a job, but then he relayed to me he can't read. You know, that was my opportunity to tell him this is what you need to do.
1: Antonio McDuffie at Antonio's Hair Design on the 400 block of Patapsco Avenue in South Baltimore's Brooklyn neighborhood. You can hear more stories from this block on the Out of the Blocks podcast. You can find it on Apple Podcasts, Stitcher, Radio Public, NPR One,

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I'm Aaron Hinken. Thanks for listening.

0: In many families, there's that one person who plays family historian. Eloise Briscoe of Philadelphia has claimed that role for five generations. She shared what connects the women in her lineage while speaking to Versify. It's a show where people tell stories and then a writer turns their words into poetry. The host is Joshua Moore. He'll introduce us to Eloise and to poet J. Joseph Kane.
1: When Eloise Briscoe sat down to share her story with us, she knew exactly the type of poem she was hoping for. A celebration of the women in her family that she could give as a gift to her mother.
2: And yet my mom is 91. She's been lingering in a place where she's kind of not longed for this world for a really long time, and I always have struggled with wanting to have some kind of wonderful word to leave, to say for on her behalf.
1: Eloise thinks of her mother and grandmother as women of simple gestures, who left their mark not by making the headlines, but by being present.
2: Two phrases I always think of when I think of my grandmother. She wanted us to do a favor for her. She goes, "If you do this for me, I'll dance at your wedding." Nice. Which was so sweet. And then the other thing she would always say is, if you said something sweet and she kind of delighted in it, she would say, "Isn't that grand?"
1: In contrast to these calm, understated women was Eloise's great-grandmother Emma, a suffragette, the boat rocker.
2: She was really kind of ahead of her time in terms of being a woman who took big stands on political matters and was not afraid to do big headline types of things.
1: Our culture appreciates people like Emma, who are seen as big doers. But never having rocked any boats herself, Eloise wonders what she has to pass along to her two daughters.
2: I feel the weight and pressure, or the weight and responsibility of knowing that I'm pouring something forward for them. But I don't know what it is, you know. But I hope it's just being present.
1: Poet Joe Kane observes, sometimes it's the simple things that leave the most lasting impact.
3: It's for, well, all the women of Eloise's family. My grandmother used to wipe her table clean. After a meal, she was on her feet until every crumb was gone. And yet, she didn't bat an eye when I unloaded a 5-year-old's armful of freshly picked dandelions on the polished wood. I burst into an explanation of how dandelions weren't weeds. They were flowers. And look, they have magic, I said, rubbing an open blossom along my arm. They have sunshine inside, and they'll give it to you. Oh, she said, a smile wrinkling the corner of her eyes. Isn't that grand? And touched a flower to her cheek. She let the yellow stain her dress and our hands. Two sun children painting on a Sunday. I don't really know if it was a Sunday, but it seems like it should be, doesn't it? Here's what I want for you, my daughters. For memories to come to you like dreams or seasons. To know that the women of our family, like memories, return. Your great-great-grandmother was a suffragette, a World War I widow who needed to build her own road to travel. But she always told her family why she rocked the boats she rocked, always built her road wide for us to follow. And my mother, not a boat rocker, but you never had to go far to find her. She was always ready for our stories. After school, what class was hardest? What book most made me rethink who I was? When I was in college and rethinking more than usual, she hopped on a plane to come visit me. That was the greatest gift she thought she could give. Time spent together. It was the only thing she asked for. A lot like her mother, who, before any small favor, would say, "If you do this for me, I'll dance at your wedding." I would have loved any child, but there's a part of me that's glad to not have sons. Now that you're growing up, the greatest gift I want to give you is this time, my visit to your city, these hands, sometimes with a flower in them.
1: Since Eloise first heard this poem, Her mother has passed away, but not before Eloise got the chance to share it with her. And on the day of her funeral, they read the poem in her honor. For Nashville Public Radio, I'm Joshua Moore.
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4: This is Bird Note. As a flock of ducks lift off from a marsh, their wings reveal large patches of powder blue and emerald. These dabbling ducks are called blue-winged teal. They're petite birds, noticeably smaller than mallards. The male's blue-gray head has a bright white crescent at the base of the bill, and his cinnamon sides and underparts are peppered with dark dots. Females are mottled grayish-brown. Blue-winged teal are long-distance migrants, traveling from nesting areas in Canada and the U.S. to South America for the winter. They feed in shallow water, with a preference during the breeding season for snails and fly larvae. In fall and winter, they seek out plant matter, especially seeds. Blue-winged teal pair up during the winter and migrate together in spring to a nesting area, often to where the female was born. There, the female will lay about 10 eggs, which hatch after 3 weeks. Once the eggs hatch, mother and ducklings walk away from the nest area within 24 hours, never to return to their nest again. Within just weeks, the young will be flying and ready to join their parents in their great migration south. For Bird Note, I'm Michael Stein.

0: Welcome to Dime Stories. 3-minute stories, some fact, some fiction, all read by the authors. Stay with us to find out about submitting your own. I'm Amy Wallen, and today's dime story is Best Friends, Seriously, Forever by Elizabeth Crane. Elizabeth is the author of 3 collections of short stories, When the Messenger is Hot, and All This Heavenly Glory, and her most recent collection, You Must Be This Happy to Enter.
1: Somewhere in Louisiana, there are 2 14-year-old best friends who like to go swimming in a river near where they live, where there used to be no alligators, but then there were. The alligators came. Mandy and Terry are swimming in the river, as usual, in their new bikinis from Target, splashing and talking about the 2 cute brothers who just moved down the street, who are splashing and horsing around about 10 yards away from them, and who are for sure coming to the Taco Bell tonight, because they look so foxy in their new bikinis from Target. Mandy and Terry are about to go dry off with their Hello Kitty and NSYNC beach towels, respectively, when Mandy slips down and screams that she's stuck in something, not yet knowing that what she's stuck in is an alligator, until Terry screams, "It's an alligator!" Terry pulls at Mandy and at the same time yells, "Alligator! Alligator! Mandy's stuck in an alligator!" over to the 2 cute brothers, who run out of the water, without putting on their flip-flops even, and who for a second look like they're running over to save Mandy from the alligator, but then they keep running, and it becomes clear that they are running home and away from alligators altogether. Terry has to take drastic measures now, and almost as though she has superhuman powers, she pries open the alligator's mouth and screams at Mandy, "Get out, Mandy, now! Mandy, go! Mandy, get out, get out!" so that Mandy can get out, and Mandy gets out and runs out of the river, and so does Terry. Mandy is hurt pretty bad and will go to the hospital, but right this minute, Mandy and Terry have collapsed into a fit of giggles about overcoming the alligator. At the hospital, Mandy and Terry are interviewed for the local news, and Mandy says, "Terry is my best friend, and always was my best friend, but now is seriously my best friend, and will be my best friend, seriously, forever?" And when they ask if she was scared, Terry says, "I didn't even think about it, really. I was just trying to get Mandy out." Mandy and Terry grow up and don't stay best friends, seriously, forever, but not because they forget. They don't forget so much as move away and lose touch the way people do. They just get married and move away and have babies and sort of forget, but not totally. When their kids are old enough to go swimming, they swim only in pools, and Mandy and Terry think of each other at these times and tell their husbands that they once escaped an alligator, and the husbands only believe them when they show them the yellow newspapers, and when Mandy and Terry look at the yellow newspapers is when they remember.
0: Elizabeth Crane's story is fiction, but the idea came to her when she saw a TV news piece about a teenage girl who rescued her friend from an alligator. To hear any of the dime stories in our series, or to submit a story of your own, fiction or fact, that fits neatly inside 3 minutes, visit our website at dimestories.org.

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1: Extremely.
0: Well, there you are. It was done, finished. But something was lacking. Then it came. And things like that. Anyway, more or less. Ah, but. Well, I mean, well, maybe.
1: I'm sure.
0: Well, that's it. But not very much.
2: January.

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6: 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And what do we hear? Yeah, what do we hear?
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7: This is Matt Brown, and I'm talking with Jim Brown, my father, about his time as a Peace Corps physical education teacher and coach in Colombia, South America, from 1962 to 1964. You were assigned to a university in Bucaramanga, Colombia, near the border of Venezuela. What were those first few days like when you arrived in country?
8: I remember that first day very clearly. Bob Bergstrom and I, we had been in Bogota with the rest of the group. So we got on a plane, Avianca, and we flew to Bucaramanga. We get off this plane, and there's a welcoming committee there. City officials, people from the university where we're going to work. And at the same time, there were several hundred people behind the fences, waving, cheering, like we were celebrities. And I asked one of the people, I said, how did you get all these people out to visit, to see us like this? He said, oh, they come every Sunday afternoon to watch the planes take off and land. And then later that week, they had a reception for us at a hotel. And it was for Dan Friedman, an English teacher, and Tom Tolman, another English teacher, and for Bob Bergstrom and I from the PE part of the group. So we're talking to these people, small talk kind of stuff. And one of them commented, I don't know how he knew this, that three of us were left-handed. And I nodded and wanted to use my new Spanish, and I agreed with him. And whatever I said didn't come out quite right. The host smiled and changed the subject. And a few minutes later, Dan pulled me aside and said, Jim, I'm pretty sure that you just told these guys we're leftists. So it probably wasn't the message that the Peace Corps had in mind when they sent us to South America to offset the spread of communism, but I had already announced who we were.
7: To that end, is it fair to say that it took a while for all of you to get comfortable speaking Spanish?
8: Taking a while is a little bit of an understatement. There were several in our group who could speak Spanish who were very fluent, but for most of us, it was a work in progress. But even when we made mistakes, and we all made mistakes, Colombians were so nice and understanding and wanted to help, and it helped us get better every day. There were still bumps and speed bumps along the way. Kevin Dixon was in our group. He was a 6'7 guy from Boston who played basketball and baseball at the University of Denver. And he turned out to be a great coach, but Spanish wasn't good, and he would be the first one to tell you that. They sent Kevin to Tunja, which is a city north of Bogota, to conduct a basketball clinic, and a couple of hundred people showed up, students, teachers, coaches. And at the end of the clinic, they asked Kevin to come forward and accept a gift and say a few words. He tried to thank them and say that he was embarrassed to be given such a nice gift, but he used a word that sounds in English a lot like embarrassed. It meant something else. Kevin had just announced to the group that he was pregnant.
7: Did that take a second to sink in, or do you think he realized that only years later?
8: Months later, maybe years later, but once the story got out, it spread around the country, and it's brought up at every reunion we've ever had.
7: Where'd you live while you were there?
8: For the first couple of months, we lived in a dorm at the university, and then we moved to an apartment. Actually, our boss, our Colombian boss, said they were building this new apartment over a theater not far from the university, and would we be interested in it? So we went and looked. It was $75 a month, split four ways. We had to get permission from the Peace Corps in Bogota because there was a rule that no more than two volunteers could live together in the same place. So we got the okay. We moved in. It had four bedrooms, two baths, hot water on good days, had a kitchen, had a living room, and living over a theater. I saw more movies in 2 years than I lived in Bucaramanga than I've seen the rest of my life. The theater was air-conditioned, which was important. So that was one reason. I just would go downstairs to cool off. And they also had subtitles, so it helped me with my Spanish. That's my excuse.
7: What did other volunteers think when they visited your palatial apartment?
8: Unbelieving. I mean, a lot of these people were living in pretty dismal places out in the countryside. And they would come into Bucaramanga to get supplies and come by the apartment, and they were just dumbfounded. First, they would say, did you check this out with the Peace Corps? Do they know about this? But they liked it, and they ended up staying with us often when they would come into town. So they were jealous, but it worked out okay. And it turned out that all of our people around the country, the PE people and English teachers, were living in similar apartments or hotels or whatever. We were expected to live at the level of whoever we were working with, and that apartment was consistent with that.
7: I grew up in Louisiana. You grew up in Louisiana, and food is a huge part of life and culture in that state. What was it like going from Louisiana to this completely different culture with a completely different kind of food?
8: Well, I knew we weren't in Louisiana anymore. We ate breakfast in the apartment. We ate lunch at the cafeteria at the university. But it was every day, this didn't change. Rice, yuca, a little meat, beans, and a Coca-Cola. Two or three pesos, but we just got tired of that. And we made a deal with this Thai restaurant in a hotel to eat one meal a day. I mean, who knew? Bucaramanga, Colombia, 60 years ago, there was a great Thai restaurant. It was like living in New York or Atlanta, someplace like that. So it was great. We kept enough food in the apartment to keep us going. There was a bakery two doors down. You know, fruits were easy to find and very cheap. You could get papayas, pineapples, bananas. Pineapple cost 10 cents, a dime in U.S. money. So one day we bought a whole stalk of bananas for a buck and change. Thought we were getting a great deal. It didn't occur to us at the time that whole stalk of yellow bananas might get ripe at the same time. So we were against the clock. We were up against the clock from the minute we got out of that market. 7 days, tops, eat a whole stalk of bananas. The numbers just didn't work for us. That was the last time we made that mistake.
7: This is Matt Brown. You've been listening to an interview with Jim Brown, a physical education teacher and coach in Colombia during the Peace Corps' earliest years.
9: A huge statue has bitten the dust in Kolkata, and almost no one is shedding any tears. Sports Today describes it.
10: It has stood tall in front of the iconic Salt Lake Stadium in Kolkata for several years.
11: In front of the VIP gate is the sculpture of a headless torso with two balls on its feet and the Biswa Bangla ball on the top of the waist.
9: It is hard to describe. Two muscled, veiny legs in white soccer shorts, and on top of the shorts, instead of a torso, a big ball like a globe. The Bengali letter Bo standing in for Bisho Bangla, or Bengal and the world. And when a new government came to power in the state, recently ousting the old one, which had been here for 15 years, that statue was one of the first things to go. This is Sandeep Roy in Kolkata. The former chief minister of West Bengal, Mamata Banerjee, lamented, "I feel very bad." That's natural. The statue was apparently her brainchild. She had designed the logo on it. She said sports fans loved to take selfies with it. But few sympathized. Her government had removed a long-standing public art project as well, overnight. Poroma, a sculpture showing a tribal woman inspired by folk art. It was by renowned artist Shanu Lahiri, who had died the year before. It had become such a landmark since it was installed in 1987. The area had become known as Poroma Island. But it had to make way for one of the Bisho Bangla globes. Now one might say, what goes around, comes around. At that time, the artist Chitrabanu Mojumdar had told the Times of India, "In the US, minimalist sculptor Richard Serra's works have often courted controversy and led to public debate. Why can't that happen here?" He was probably referring to the tilted arc affair. In 1981, Serra installed a 15-ton rusting steel slab that cut across Federal Plaza in Lower Manhattan. He didn't think public art had to necessarily beautify public space. He wanted to disrupt it instead. Many New Yorkers didn't agree. New York Times art critic Grace Gluck called it an awkward, bullying piece that may conceivably be the ugliest outdoor art in the city. Employees of the government offices around the plaza collected signatures demanding its removal. It led to a hearing and heated debates, as recounted in the documentary Tilted Arc. Some government officials panned it.
12: Abstract art is fine and dandy, but when the public puts its money up for it, I think it ought to have some say in the matter.
9: The jury voted to remove the sculpture. Serra sued, citing his right to free speech, but to no avail. The sculpture belonged to the government, not him.
13: Obviously, I hope the ark is removed and auctioned off if possible. There is no shame in admitting a $175,000 mistake.
9: One night, it was cut up and hauled away to a scrap metal yard. Serra protested, but to no avail.
14: "I can't live in a country that commissions my art, invites me to the White House, shakes my hand, and tears my work down."
9: And Serra warned against valuing art via referendum.
14: "You know, if you had a referendum between a slot machine and Beethoven, there'd be no Beethoven."
9: It all raises an interesting question about public art, whether in Kolkata or New York. What is the real purpose of public art? In India, most of the time, it's either about beautification or it's just a monument to patriotism. In fact, public art in India these days tends to believe bigger is always better. India has the world's tallest, second tallest, and third tallest sitting statues. Public art in general is not something born out of public discussion, input, and demand. The former government had promised to make Kolkata into London, and as part of that project, it had installed mini Big Ben clock towers all over the city. And as a gift for soccer lovers, a statue of football great Messi when he visited the city. Now the Messi statue is gone as well, as part of the public art change sweeping the city. When the minister says the football statue was ugly, few disagreed. However, when a minister says it will be replaced by something more aesthetically pleasing, many are wary as they brace themselves for more giant statues, just playing a different political ball game.

0: Gentrification is a loaded word.
1: They let us minorities mess up a neighborhood and bring the property value down so then they could come in and buy it for hella cheap. They buy up all the property, then they rebuild. Exactly, then they charge, and then they don't let none of them move back in.
2: It's kind of one of those things that it's good until it gets bad.
3: I think when it's defined as that sort of class push, it's a bad thing. When it's defined as community improvements to a neighborhood, then it can be perceived as a good thing.
2: It's good until the too many strollers and high-end fancy thrift shops show up, and then it's a problem.
1: It's happening in this neighborhood. We notice it. We're not dumb.
0: I live in the North Oakland neighborhood of Temescal. What was once a working-class, largely black neighborhood is now loaded with young white students and families. New businesses have moved in, like an organic sorbet shop where you can buy a small scoop of Satsuma mandarin or coconut kale for $3.
4: Can I try the beet lemon?
0: There's a place that sells chicken sandwiches you eat outside on old-school ironing boards, a specialty mac and cheese restaurant, and a hip new cafe that makes a delicious mocha for $4.50.
4: Can I get a cappuccino?
0: The Wall Street Journal called Temescal the new gourmet ghetto. The old gourmet ghetto is just north of here in Berkeley. So I think it's fair to say Temescal is in the process of gentrification.
5: There was a shift, and housing prices skyrocketed. It's no longer an affordable place to live.
0: Jeff Norman has lived in Temescal for 26 years. He's a community artist and amateur historian. When he bought his house back in the 80s, the block was filled with mostly black working-class families. He says he'd never be able to afford his house today.
5: Temescal, by the way, means sweat lodge or sweat house, and was brought by the Spanish colonists to north, what we now know as Northern California, from Mexico. It's a native Mexican word.
0: According to Norman, this Oakland, California neighborhood has gone through several transformations. After the San Francisco earthquake and fire in 1906, a large number of Italians arrived.
5: The Italians gravitated toward West Oakland and then eventually to Temescal. And so by the 20s, 30s, and 40s, this was known as the East Bay's Little Italy.
0: The Italians had a thriving business district going. Then in the 50s, a highway was built through the neighborhood, cutting it in two and decimating parts of the commercial district. Before long, the Italians followed the highway out to the suburbs where they could buy bigger houses.
5: And the effect of that was that the African-American community from West Oakland, little by little, moved north and they moved east.
0: So by the time Norman got here in the 1980s, the neighborhood was filled with working-class black families.
6: So it used to be you would have a lot of African-American families living in the Temescal corridor, and we just don't see that anymore.
0: Nuamaka Agbo heads up a campaign called Soul of the City that works to develop and improve Oakland without displacing the people who live here. She says according to the census, Oakland's black population has decreased by a quarter in the last decade. So who's moving in? Well, me. And also Ethiopians, Eritreans, Koreans, Latinos. And Agbo says that's not necessarily a bad thing. We just have to be careful about it.
6: I think development is good. I think figuring out how we make sure that everyone can participate and enjoy this new rich economy and being able to have mixed-use housing again is just really important.
0: Agbo believes there's a way to enjoy high-end restaurants without first removing low-income residents. The trick is figuring out that formula for development. For Philosophy Talk, I'm Caitlin Esch.
7: In April 1670, a ship carrying English colonists sailed up the Ashley River off the coast of Carolina in search of a location for a new settlement. They selected a spot along the river's west bank, came ashore, and christened the new colony Charlestown in honor of their king, Charles II of England. Among the settlers was Dr. Henry Woodward, who soon became an indispensable member of the young community. Woodward, a skilled physician, had also lived with the Casabo Indians on nearby St. Helena Island, where he learned their language and customs. This knowledge made him well-suited to serve as interpreter and Indian agent, a role vital to the fledgling colony's survival. Even before landing in Carolina, Woodward likely knew which Indians the colony needed to befriend. Shortly after arrival, he contacted regional tribes and soon received an important invitation. In the early summer of 1670, just months after the colony's founding, Woodward journeyed inland to meet with one of the most powerful chiefs in the southeast. The emperor, as the chief was called, ruled Kofatachaqui, a 400-year-old Mississippian culture chieftain that encompassed much of present-day South Carolina. Kofatachaqui was a well-organized society with developed agriculture, a centralized governing system that linked its villages, and a large number of well-armed warriors. Woodward's visit went well, resulting in an alliance with Kofatachaqui. Later that year, in September 1670, the emperor made an official visit to Charlestown. This friendship undoubtedly helped ensure the safety and security of the young Carolina colony. Woodward and the colonists were likely aware, through historical accounts, of previous European contact with the region's inhabitants. The first documented contact with Kofatachaqui occurred during the De Soto expedition. In 1539, conquistador Hernando de Soto led a 600-man army through the southeastern region of the present-day United States, searching for gold, plunder, and slaves. Accounts from the expedition describe the visit in detail, including a memorable meeting with the kingdom's ruler, a female chief the Spaniards called the Lady of Kofatachaqui. Although still powerful, Kofatachaqui was in decline when De Soto encountered the chiefdom in 1540. Old-world diseases introduced through contact with the previous Spanish expeditions were spreading through the native population. Before Europeans arrived, however, Kofatachaqui was likely among the most powerful and well-established Mississippian culture chiefdoms in North America. While the lady and her kingdom sound much like an Indian princess myth, the story was well documented by members of the De Soto expedition. Just outside of present-day Camden, South Carolina, as you cross the watery river on Interstate 20, look downstream and imagine the eastern shore as it appeared 500 years ago. The virgin hardwood forest that once lined the banks are long gone, and dams have greatly reduced the river's flow. But imagine, in the distance, on a bluff overlooking the broad river, a Mississippian-style city with over 500 Indian dwellings. In the center, a plaza leads to a large mound, upon which sits a temple the size of a football field. Smaller mounds with notable buildings, along with many more dwellings, occupy the surrounding countryside. According to writings from the De Soto expedition, this was Kofatachaqui at the time the conquistador and his army arrived on May 1st, 1540. The journals describe it as a town of great importance. For De Soto, it had been a long journey to reach the fabled kingdom. Nearly a year earlier, the conquistador and his army had landed near Tampa Bay on the Florida Peninsula to search for kingdoms and treasure. The expedition spent the winter in Appalachia, near present-day Tallahassee, Florida. There, they captured a boy in his teens who'd been traveling with Indian traders. The boy, whom they named Perico, told them that he was from a powerful inland empire that was ruled by a queen and was rich with treasure. Intrigued by the boy's description, De Soto was anxious to locate the kingdom. In early March 1540, with Perico as their guide, De Soto's army marched northward through what is now Georgia and eastern South Carolina. After a difficult month-long journey through dense wilderness and seemingly endless swamps, De Soto and his men finally reached Kofatachaqui. Apparently aware of the approaching army, members of the chiefdom met the expedition at the edge of a large river, now believed to be the Watery River, near present-day Lugoff, South Carolina. After several emissaries from Kofatachaqui crossed the river and conferred with De Soto, the queen appeared on the opposite bank. Attended by servants, she was carried on a litter draped with fine white cloth to the river's edge, then ferried across in a canoe shaded by a decorative awning. One expedition writer compared the scene to Cleopatra crossing the river Cydnus. The queen greeted De Soto wearing a finely woven white shawl, her upper body draped in pearls. After exchanging warm greetings, she removed a heavy strand of pearls and placed it around De Soto's neck as he bowed. The lady's entourage then presented the expedition with hides, blankets, meat, corn, and salt. The queen provided canoes for De Soto and his men to cross the river, then took them to her capital at Kofetachiqui. This is thought to have been located at the Mulberry Mound site near present-day Camden, South Carolina. The Spaniards were impressed with the queen, writing, "We were very gratified and charmed, both with her discretion and with her great beauty, which she possessed in extreme perfection." They also spoke admirably of the people of Kofetachiqui. "The Indians are very clean and very polite, and more civilized than any who had been seen in the land. They walked covered down to the feet with very excellent hides, and blankets of sable and blankets of mountain lions. All natives were shod and clothed." Expedition writers were especially impressed with the city's huge temple, describing it as a very authoritative temple on a high mound, very large and very tall and broad, all covered high and low with very excellent and beautiful mats. They also noted that the steeply pitched roof was covered in intricately arranged seashells and pearls that sparkled in the sun. The cavernous building was described as the richest and most superb of all those that our Spaniards saw in La Florida, using the Spanish name for the southeast. Another expedition member who had seen similar buildings in Mexico and Peru said the temple was among the grandest and most wonderful of all the things that he had seen in the New World. Inside the temple's two enormous doors, De Soto's chroniclers described 12 giant figures carved from wood, standing guard, six on each side, their faces carved in a fierce and bold posture. Expedition members noted that these huge wooden warriors, some 11 feet high, held elaborately carved weapons decorated with mica, copper, pearls, antlers, and shells. Life-sized carvings of previous rulers stood before raised wooden burial chambers, each painted with a portrait of the deceased. Within these chambers lay the remains of past chiefs and their families, their mummified bodies adorned with numerous strands of delicate pearls, fine cloths, and pelts. Throughout the inner temple, wooden chests were filled with loose pearls, the chroniclers describing chests filled with so many pearls that 300 horses could not have carried all of them. The queen and her people graciously housed the entire army within the city and shared their food stores with them. De Soto, however, sought more than just grain and venison. His quest was for gold and silver. Finding no precious metals in the city, he ordered his men to loot the temple, removing over 200 pounds of pearls, even stripping them from the remains of deceased ancestors. Hernando de Soto stayed in Kofetachiqui for 11 days, resting his soldiers and searching for gold in the surrounding area. He was surprised and quite relieved at the warm reception and hospitality his expedition received, especially considering the powerful chieftain's warlike reputation. He soon discovered the reason for the subdued and friendly response. It was because Kofetachiqui was in a greatly weakened state. Expedition writings mention a recent epidemic, likely caused by disease acquired through contact with the Spanish in 1521 and 1526. The queen stated that a great pestilence had visited them the previous year, and many of her people had died. Food stores were low, and in the surrounding areas, the Spanish noted, large uninhabited towns choked with vegetation, and four long row houses full of bodies from the plague. Finding no gold or silver in the area, De Soto decided to move his army onward in search of other kingdoms to plunder. However, to ensure a safe passage through hostile lands, the conquistador took the queen hostage, forcing her to accompany them. After a few weeks of travel, she and her servants were fortunately able to escape and likely return to the chiefdom. No further mention of the Lady of Kofetachiqui appears in historical records. Despite the looting of their temple and their queen being taken hostage, the people of Kofetachiqui were fortunate that their encounter with De Soto wasn't more severe. Perhaps due to the intelligence, charm, and canny diplomacy of their queen, the chieftain was able to avoid conflict with De Soto and his powerful army. Other tribes encountered by the expedition were not as fortunate. As De Soto's army continued their march across the southeast, they looted and burned villages and crops, killed many indigenous people. After leaving Cofetachiqui, De Soto's expedition spent the next 2 years searching the southeast in vain for a kingdom of gold to rival the Aztec and Inca empires. Finally, stranded in the swamplands along the lower Mississippi River, with his men starving and depleted, De Soto died of a fever on May 21, 1542. The chronicles from the De Soto expedition, written some 235 years before the founding of the United States, offer an extraordinarily rare glimpse into pre-Columbian America. However, according to anthropologist Charles Hudson, his march across the South caused much more devastation than Sherman's march 325 years later. Although Cofetachiqui was only looted, not sacked and burned, the chiefdom, like many other native societies, was still adversely affected. Though weakened by the Spanish intrusion and exposure to European diseases, Cofetachiqui continued to have a powerful presence in the Carolina region. By 1700, however, for reasons not fully understood, Cofetachiqui had all but vanished. In 1701, English explorer John Lawson journeyed through the watery valley and noted finding only small settlements of Congaree Indians. It is likely that the people of Cofetachiqui were assimilated into the Catawba tribe.

Early colonists in Carolina, observing local tribes gathering acorns and hunting game, likely assumed that these people had always lived a simple hunter-gatherer lifestyle in an untouched wilderness. This common perception, known as the pristine myth, promoted the idea that these were virgin lands, unaffected by their indigenous inhabitants. European settlers believed that colonization and civilization would improve these supposedly untouched lands. The English colonists could not have imagined that a sophisticated and powerful chiefdom, lasting for almost 500 years, had once covered a large part of what would become the Palmetto State. The pristine myth became somewhat of a self-fulfilling prophecy. Well before large numbers of European settlers arrived, aspects of their culture, religion, and especially their diseases preceded them. Encounters with early European settlers weakened indigenous societies, greatly reducing populations in many regions. Consequently, once grand chiefdoms dissolved into scattered tribes living in small villages. The large mound settlements were abandoned, and nature soon reclaimed the land. Within a few generations, the people who had lived in the region for centuries reverted to the basic lifestyle of their distant ancestors. We tend to recognize and celebrate our own tribes. But it's worth remembering that our shared human history on this land that we briefly inhabit may be deeper than we realize.

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4: I'm George Drake Jr. This is Everything Sounds.
5: Doors closing.
4: My commute to work is pretty standard for Chicago. If I'm lucky and I time it well, I can catch a bus, which then turns a 15-minute walk to the nearest train stop into a 4-minute ride. During the summer, it's actually a pretty nice walk, but the moment the leaves are off the trees in Chicago, all bets are off. Once I get to the station, which is at the end of a line, I get on the next train to depart and find my usual seat. That's one of the perks about being at the end of the line, a usual seat. 45 minutes more on the train, and I'm downtown. If you're not familiar with Chicago Transit, it has the L system. L, which is abbreviated literally as an uppercase L, used to be abbreviated as EL, short for elevated. Most of the tracks are on steel risers, which weave above the streets and sidewalks of the city. Some of the trains are at ground level, others do go below ground, but the majority of the L system travels on those steel risers above Chicago. But it doesn't matter if the train is in a tunnel or rolling above the streets, it's still loud as hell. On some underground lines, I have to plug my ears because the train gets so loud. And I couldn't even imagine living in one of the apartments next to the above ground lines with the train screeching by at all hours of the day. But the sounds of my commute aren't all unbearable. Once I get off of my stop and I make my way down the tracks while the train I just got off passes over my head, I cross the street and I hear one of the most constant parts of my journey into the loop.
6: Good morning. Good morning. Good morning. Have a nice day, ma'am. Hello, ma'am.
4: His name is Marvin. Have a good day. He calls himself a greeter.
6: And I greet people. I greet them like I like to be greeted. But it don't always happen. But it don't discourage me. It makes me more interested in what I do. Seeing and greeting people. Telling them a good morning, having a good day. And things of that nature.
4: He gets to his spot, which is at the far corner of a Walgreens on Adams Street between Franklin and Wells at 7 a.m. sharp each day. The spot he's come to for 6 years. When he leaves is up to him. If he's having a good day and the weather's bearable, he'll stay out until almost lunchtime. But usually, he's out there for a few hours. And that's what he does. He greets people. He says that's what he likes to do.
6: Well, I like people for one thing. And then I really don't have that much to do in the morning. I wake up and have my little breakfast, coffee, and donut, whatever. And I lay around the house watching TV. So instead of doing that, I come down here and greet people. It makes me feel better when I leave here. And I go home, I can relax. And say that I've done something.
4: Before he became Marvin the Greeter, he was Marvin the Newspaper Seller. He originally sold them at the corner of Franklin and Van Buren, but he says it was dead over there, and he didn't make much money. That's when he moved his operation to Adams and decided to try a new tactic.
6: And I said, well, maybe if I start greeting people, I get more of a response from that. And it makes me feel better when I leave here, no matter how good I feel.

0: He's stopped selling papers, but he hasn't stopped saying hello to people. Marvin thinks of it as a job, or a social service. But still, it brings out people's curiosities, like mine.
1: I've been here, I like the job, I greet people, I meet certain people. Mark, God bless you, Mark. Have a good day. Thank you.
2: People like him?
1: Yeah. I see him, certain people. They get to know my face, and I get to know them. And it's a good thing, because I might be in distress one time. They ask me, how am I doing? And I tell them, if I'm in bad shape or whatever, I could use a little help if you could do it. If you can't, that's all right. I'll make it.
0: People have gotten to know him as Marvin the Greeter. People have even come to expect him to be there. I've come to expect him to be there. Actually, the day we had this conversation, I was walking down the stairs from the tracks, and I looked, and he wasn't there. And for the moment, I was worried, I was shocked, but then I saw him, walking down the street, stop, put his bag down, and take a step back into his spot. But I still wondered if there are days he just can't make it. Maybe it's the weather, a bad night of sleep, or he just needs a day off. I'm going to spoil his answer here. It's no. He's out there every single day, rain or shine. But listen to what happens when he's answering the question.
1: No.
2: Every day?
1: Every day.
2: 7 days a week?
1: 7 days a week.
3: How many shoes you take, Marvin?
1: Oh, beautiful.
3: They're 8 or 8.5. I don't know if they'll fit you or not.
1: Oh, damn.
3: Give them to somebody then.
1: I will. Thank you, sir. God bless you.
0: In case you missed it, a guy comes up to Marvin and hands him a plastic bag with 2 pairs of leather shoes. Just because.
1: So, that's beautiful. That's the best part of my day. That's the fringe benefits of what I do.
2: Does that happen often?
1: It happens enough. It happens enough. Sometimes too much.
0: Marvin says he sees the people he greets every day as members of his family or close friends. Kind of a treat yourself like you want to be treated situation. He doesn't expect a response from the people he wishes good morning to, but he says it's nice if he does. He's not only greeting the people each day for himself, he says he's also doing it for the people he greets.
1: Because it does me. Hello, have a good day, ma'am. It have a good effect on me as much as it do on them, too, I think. Because I wind up with a smile on my face also.
0: So, if you find yourself walking on Adams in the Loop in Chicago one morning, look for a Walgreens. And then, look for Marvin. Maybe even wish him good morning as you pass by. He's not expecting you to, but he'd enjoy it.
1: It's a good thing. I think it's a nice thing to do this. Have a nice day, sir. Good morning.

special thanks to Marvin for his willingness to help out with today's episode. You can see a picture of him standing in his spot at our website, everythingsounds.org. There you can also find out how to find the show on iTunes and subscribe to the podcast. And when you get to iTunes, take a moment and rate and review the show. Those stars and short reviews actually do go a long way in getting Everything Sounds heard by more people. So we'd appreciate all the help you can throw our way. The music in today's show is by Poddington Bear. We have links to his work on our website as well. One more thing. To make this piece, I had to get the sounds from around Marvin's spot, like the buses and the cars and the trains going by, but without him greeting people in the background. I just needed a clean take. So I went back a few days after our conversation. I got there around 6:30 in the morning, so I beat him there.

but I couldn't bring myself to stand in his spot. I looked at it. You can tell he stands there every day. It's a little worn, kind of discolored, but it's his spot. It didn't feel right to stand there. So I recorded off to the side a little bit on the other side of a wall. It's Marvin's spot. I'm George Drake Jr. Thanks for listening to Everything Sounds.

0: That's Sheridan Oldham doing her best moose call. She's president of the 700-member Rangeley Guides and Sportsmen's Association.
1: Moose hunting is a very special kind of once-in-a-lifetime event.
0: But she likely won't be hunting moose again anytime soon. Like a lot of people here in Rangeley, a resort town in Maine's western mountains, she's worried the moose population is dropping fast. And when the moose go, so do the tourists. Ask anyone in town.
2: A live moose is way more viable up here than a dead moose.
0: Gerald White has owned River's Edge Sports in the Rangeley village of Aquasic for 12 years. We talked inside his shop, where stuffed moose, lynx, and wolves gaze out blankly over shelves of fish lures, bear spray, and hunting bows.
2: Most tourists come up here to see moose, and I have them coming into my shop here all the time, asking where can we go see a moose, and it's hard to tell them a place to go now. Pretty much could send them down any of the roads 4 or 5 years ago, and you're bound to see a moose, but that's not the case anymore.
1: A decade ago, it was not uncommon to see 6 or 10 moose either in or along the snowmobile trails in this area. This winter, I've seen 2, all winter long.
0: Sherry's association petitioned the Department of Inland Fish and Wildlife to put a hold on hunting permits until the herds build back up. The DIFW already has scientists looking into it.
3: We can't just look out the window and make assumptions about what's going on. We have to have numbers that have some statistical significance.
0: That's Lee Cantor, head moose biologist for the DIFW. In 2010, his office began helicopter surveys, a first for the state. That work has offered a rough headcount, anywhere from 60 to 70,000 moose. But that's a minor part of population problem solving.
3: We need to figure out a way to, estimate and assess over time, survival rates of adult females and calves.
0: So in January, Lee began a new study focused on this group. With help from a contractor called Aerotech, they captured over 60 moose that they fitted with GPS collars and released. I'm riding with Lee on a commercial logging road in Greenville, south of Moosehead Lake. He got an email the night before, generated from the collar of a moose that had died. Within 48 hours, he has to find the animal, take tissue samples, and get those to the University of Maine Animal Health Lab. Out in the brisk February morning, the cold gets into your lungs quickly. The biologists unload snowmobiles from their idling trucks, parked nose to tail just off the side of the road.
4: Careful with my merchandise.
0: We ride about 20 minutes towards the collar's signal, then snowshoe into the forest. Sunlight and wind are diffused through the branches intersecting like a tangled wooden web. We're in moose habitat, which has changed dramatically since the 1970s. When an epidemic of spruce budworm defoliated millions of acres of the North Woods, there was massive clear-cutting. And the forest grew back much thicker, just how moose like it.
5: The moose population basically went almost exponential.
0: That's Doug Kane, one of the Greenville biologists.
5: So it's ideal conditions for the ticks to grow as well, because they don't have to go very far to find another host. Certainly, this is one of Mother Nature's ways of creating balance.
0: Moose can withstand temperatures of 20 to 30 below freezing, but that's with a full coat of hair. Too many ticks and their skin gets so irritated, they rub the hair right off.
5: The thermal regulation now just keeping warm. The energy that it takes to survive is much more difficult.
0: After 40 minutes, we found the dead cow. She's on her right side in the snow, a hind leg hooked around a young red spruce. The men replace their buckskin mittens with latex medical gloves and begin the exam.
3: Our approach for the necropsy is to skin back one side of the moose above the ribcage and everything, just taking the skin back so we can kind of have a view of it, and then start going through all the various organs, trying to note everything along the way.
6: Come on, spleen.
0: Lee and the other Greenville biologist, Scott McClellan, hand samples to Doug for bagging and labeling. The lungs stand out. They're deep beet red, peppered with pinhead-sized white spots.
7: Golly, look at those lungs.
3: Yeah.
7: Jiminy Christmas.
0: That's Scott, who grew up around moose in Maine's North Country.
7: they have either tapeworm or lungworm cysts, which are enveloped around a larva. That's what all these spots right
3: here.
0: The lungworm parasite can cause pneumonia or bronchitis, but it wouldn't kill the animal. They cut into the cow's femur and find another trouble sign.
5: This whitish material in the middle, that still has some fat in it.
0: Doug again.
5: But not a lot. She's using some of her fat because of her energy demands during winter. You know, the load of the ticks, all the parasites, and she was lactating this summer with a calf. There's a calf with her, so that's a high energy demand.
0: Basically, this cow died of exhaustion. But there's no smoking gun at the scene. The biologists have to wait for the lab results to see if her death supports a trend or not. Driving back, Lee tells me there's no estimate on the lab turnaround. He thinks the herd is probably healthy, but doesn't discount feedback from the Rangeley guides and others.
4: We encourage and want to hear from people. You know, we answer emails, phone calls, we give talks.
0: And in the last 2 years, the DIFW has reduced the Rangeley region hunting permits from 60 to 15. That wasn't Lee's recommendation. It was a response to the guide speaking up. His research is just part of the ongoing discussion of what's best for the animal.
4: It takes a lot to put that together, and there's a lot of weight on your shoulders to get that done and do it right.
0: The mortality study is scheduled to run for over 5 years. And at the end of it, they'll have a better idea of whether the moose are actually in trouble or just masters of disguise. For Salt Radio, I'm Tim Peterson.

0: This is Bird Note. Snowy owls are glamour birds. When some fly south from the Arctic to adorn fence posts and driftwood logs in the northern United States, people turn up in flocks to see them. But these owls are infrequent visitors to the lower 48, even in winter. Most snowy owls stay in the Arctic all year long, hunting through both the long hours of summer and the darkness of winter. So, what time of day do snowy owls hunt when they come south? Are they diurnal, or daytime hunters, or nocturnal ones? Where the big owls winter farther south, many hunt from dusk into night. During the day, they often stand on the same perch, snoozing on and off. But around sunset, the white-feathered hunters begin to appear restless, fluffing their feathers and gliding from perch to perch. As dusk sets in, these opportunists fly out to seek their prey, rodents and rabbits in the fields, ducks and shorebirds along the coasts. They will even fly out over the water to take sleeping seabirds. Have you seen a snowy owl in your neck of the woods? Share a photo on our Facebook page at Bird Note Radio. For Bird Note, I'm Mary McCann.
1: It's a house on a ridge. The valleys and hills stretch before me, green and undulating. Something falls on my head. It's a pod from a cotton tree. I look up and see a giant Malabar squirrel staring at me inquisitively. Behind me is a villa. It's called Isla's Ridge. And Isla is Isla Van Dam, better known as Lulu Van Dam, a Belgian woman living in the hills of Tamil Nadu in South India.
2: I came to India to retire in 99. It hasn't worked. Not at all. What a stupid idea I had. What a stupid idea.
1: Instead, she found 16 acres that had once been used to grow coffee and pepper, but had been abandoned to monkeys, squirrels, and wild Indian bison. And she built herself an English-style bungalow and a homestay. This is Sandeep Roy at Isla's Ridge. But the real story here isn't the bungalow, beautiful as it is. It's the woman who built it. Lulu Van Dam is often on the covers of magazines about design and decor. The art she's collected, her own elegantly casual sense of fashion, shirt and slacks, the beautiful bungalow open to the hills. A fairy tale life almost, but Lulu says, not quite.
2: You have to fight for things. It's not, people say I'm lucky. I said, I think I've worked a lot on this.
1: She was born in India, still under British rule. Her Belgian father had a business making picture frames. She says she grew up wild.
2: So I lived like a monkey. I was a junglee, didn't go to any schooling till I was 9. I had a little tree house.
1: She was sent to England to go to boarding school, to be civilized in a way.
2: Hated studying. After eight years at that boarding school, I was finally chucked out because I had a little radio this size. You're not allowed radio.
1: She ended up in Brussels and opened a shop called Santosh.
2: And it became quite an iconic shop, selling Indian clothes, but very wearable by Europeans.
1: Long before it had become popular, Lulu Van Dam was marketing India to the West.
2: I think I've always been going against the tide because, you know, to sell Indian-based fashion in Belgium, which is the most difficult country in the world to sell to women, very classical.
1: She was part of the young and fashionable chic set in Belgium, but while others partied all night, she marched to a different drummer.
2: They called me the La Grande Dame. 11 o'clock. Okay, friends, I'm going to bed. Put by 11 o'clock, I used to sleep, get up at 6, go fishing, come back, everybody's still sleeping at 12, have my breakfast, live my life.
1: Eventually, the tide brought her back to India. She opened a cafe on a beach in Goa and somehow ended up building herself a house, but then discovered it didn't have the right permits.
2: So I demolished my own house, then sold the land afterwards for a good price.
1: Now she lives in her house on the hills, filled with the art she has collected all her life, some valuable, some not so much. A Magritte lithograph on the wall, a miniature, a large Ganesha, a crystal chandelier, a little copper shoe.
2: There's nothing expensive. There's nothing expensive, no? It's all secondhand.
1: But she says, though she loves things of beauty, she doesn't really collect anymore.
2: I have been a collector, and that has a bit stopped. I'm just happy with what I have. And I'm more interested in gardening and learning about birds.
1: She wants to go against the tide, as she has done all her life.
2: Also, it's going a bit against this life we're living now, which is all about consuming. We are pushed to consume, to buy, to eat.
1: Instead, she sits on her bed, never locks the doors of the bedroom, which open onto the hills, and relishes the simple joys of life.
2: What gives the most joy? I think the fact that I am alone. I do not count on anybody. I think I was made to live alone.
1: As always, swimming against the tide in style.

0: I copy. This is negative at 20,001. It's at 245. S is going to handle, and you're going to be 10-98. 20, copy. You can 10-22.
1: Copy.
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1: I'm Scott Tong. America's national parks, Yosemite, Acadia, Shenandoah, are some of the most stunning places. But as the National Park Service marks its 110th year, it faces the loss of a key federal infrastructure fund. What's at stake? Next time, Here and Now.
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5: Good morning. Dolly Parton was more than a country star and more than a musician. We hear from Jad Abumrad, who did a deep dive into Parton's career and interviewed her a dozen times. It's Morning Edition from NPR News. The United States is planning to revoke almost 200,000 tourist and business visas for people who later claimed asylum. I'm Steve Inske.
6: And I'm Michelle Martin. The State Department spokesman explains why that's a priority for the administration. Also, in a new Looney Tunes movie, Wile E. Coyote sues Acme, the company making all the faulty gadgets he uses, an underdog taking on a big corporation. Star Will Forte says that's the story of how the movie got made. It is Wednesday, August 26th. On this day in 1939, a pro baseball game was televised for the first time. News is next.
7: Live from NPR News in Washington, I'm Windsor Johnston. Senator Darlene Graham has won the Republican nomination for U.S. Senate in South Carolina. The political newcomer defeated Congressman Ralph Norman in yesterday's runoff election after winning President Trump's endorsement.
8: Our victory would not have been possible without you, and we are truly grateful. Is truly Trump country.
7: Graham was appointed to the Senate seat after the death of her brother, Senator Lindsey Graham, last month. She'll take on Democrat Annie Andrews in November. In Oklahoma, another Trump-backed candidate won the Republican runoff in the race for governor on Tuesday. Former state Senator Mike Massey will face Democrat Cindy Munson and three independent candidates in the fall. CIA Director John Ratcliffe was in Moscow for unannounced talks with Russian officials on Monday. NPR's Charles Maines reports.
9: In brief comments to the Washington Post, Kremlin spokesman Dmitry Peskov said Ratcliffe's trip to Russia involved contacts between security services, later telling Russian state media that President Vladimir Putin did not meet with the CIA director. The press was tipped off to Ratcliffe's arrival after flight radar trackers showed a U.S. military transport plane had arrived at Moscow's Vnukovo Airport Tuesday morning. The aircraft departed Moscow later that afternoon. Media speculation has since swirled, with reports suggesting Ratcliffe had come to deliver a message on anything from Russia's war in Ukraine to the U.S. conflict with Iran or negotiate the release of American prisoners in Russia. The CIA declined comment when approached by NPR. Charles Maines, NPR News, Moscow.
7: President Trump's Board of Peace is criticizing a recent series of Israeli attacks in Gaza. Separately, a top UN official is condemning Israel's takeover of a UN-run facility serving Palestinians in Jerusalem. NPR's Daniel Estrin has more from Tel Aviv.
10: The Israeli military has been blowing up Hamas weapons storage facilities in Gaza and carrying out targeted killings of Palestinians accused of taking part in the October 7th, 2023 attacks on Israel. The Board of Peace told Israel it opposes striking weapons depots because it disrupts efforts for Hamas to hand over weapons. The U.S.-backed board also said it objects to Israeli military action in Gaza beyond responding to genuine and imminent threats. That's according to an official with the Board of Peace not authorized to speak publicly. In Jerusalem, Israel has seized a facility run by the UN Agency for Palestinian Refugees, which Israel has banned from operating in Jerusalem. The move was condemned by the UN's Mideast Peace Coordinator. Daniel Estrin, NPR News, Tel Aviv.
7: This is NPR News. The trial of the Libyan national accused in the deadly bombing of Pan Am Flight 103 over Lockerbie, Scotland, has been postponed. NPR's Ryan Lucas reports the trial had been scheduled to start this week.
11: Attorneys for the defendant, former Libyan intelligence operative Abu Aghila Mohammed Massoud Kher al-Marimi, asked in a filing late Monday that the trial be delayed to give them time to investigate what they said was newly discovered evidence, a request quickly granted by the court. A hearing is now scheduled for next week to discuss next steps. Prosecutors say Massoud built the bomb that blew up on Pan Am Flight 103 in December of 1988, killing 270 people, including 190 Americans. Massoud, who is in his 70s and has been in U.S. custody since 2022, has pleaded not guilty. Ryan Lucas, NPR News, Washington.
7: Jolene. Tributes are pouring in from around the world for country music legend Dolly Parton a day after her death. In Nashville, flowers and messages are gathering at memorials across the city. Mayor Freddie O'Connell says Parton's impact on Nashville went far beyond the stage.
12: Our daughters have grown up with 120 books, right? 5 years worth of a book a month each from Dolly Parton's Imagination Library. And now every child who is in one of the child care centers in our city will get that same experience. And it's just an extraordinary impact to have.
7: Dolly Parton died at the age of 80 on Tuesday after a brief battle with cancer. This is NPR.
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21: And I'm Michelle Martin. Good morning. There are so many aspects of Dolly Parton's life to celebrate and mourn today. Her talents as a singer, songwriter, and musician, her philanthropy, her career as a businesswoman, theme park owner. She died yesterday in Nashville at the age of 80. According to a statement from a representative, she had recently been diagnosed with cancer. She drew on her own life for some of her most popular songs, like Jolene, which was inspired by a bank teller who seemed to have a crush on her husband. Jolene.

0: Julie Hyde, who's been covering the music scene for decades from Nashville and with WPLN, is here to talk with us about Parton's contributions to country music and American culture. Good morning, Julie.
1: Good morning.
0: It's hard to sum up what she meant to people, but we're going to try. Have a go at it.
1: Yes. Well, you know, if she had spent her entire life strictly focusing on her career in country music, she would have still been one of the most important singer-songwriters in modern country history. I mean, she gave us Jolene, as we just heard, Coat of Many Colors, I Will Always Love You, so many other enduring songs. But she really fashioned a career that transcended country music without leaving her countryness behind and had huge mainstream pop hits. She was inducted into the Rock and Roll Hall of Fame and ventured into Hollywood stardom as a magnetic actor with great comedic instincts. But ultimately, her fame was so expansive, you know, her appeal was so universal that she just became a ubiquitous American icon and an embodiment of both authenticity and artifice of staying true to her roots and making good on her ambitions on this grand scale. So Dolly was really like a prism who reflected all of these different facets to what each and every person saw in her, all of these different qualities.
0: So where did the Dolly story begin?
1: Really in East Tennessee, in the Smoky Mountains, well outside of Sevierville, kind of a remote spot. Picture 12 kids in a rustic cabin, a family that subsisted on what they could farm and their resourcefulness. And at the same time, she was there nurturing her dreams of performing and writing songs, appearing on local radio. And as soon as she got out of high school, she headed to Nashville, tried to establish herself, not just as a singer, but as a songwriter too, which was hard for women to do in the 60s. And her songs really began to hit when she found a way to draw stories and lessons and characters and scenes from those humble Appalachian roots. And Coat of Many Colors is a fantastic example. My

0: me.
1: I take your point that Dolly's sort of her fame and her what she meant to people really transcended genre. But what did she mean to country music specifically over the course of her very long career?
2: Well, she fleshed out the template for not only country crossing over to pop without losing its identity, but for a country person persona thriving in Hollywood. I mean, she kept her Appalachian roots so colorfully front and center and dressed them up with her love of glitz and glam and her clever self-awareness. But beyond that, I mean, she really made country music feel expansive enough to have global appeal and all-encompassing enough so that it could connect with traditionalists as well as people who feel like they have been shut out and marginalized. You know, she made it feel like it excludes no one, like it makes room for people who love slick pop songs and people who love the most down-home, close-to-the-roots version of country music, and that it tells stories of coming from humble rural origins and taking pride in that and dreaming big, that really people all over the globe can see themselves in these songs that she wrote.
1: That is Julie Hyatt of WPLN in Nashville. Julie, thank you so much.
2: You are so welcome.
3: Our next guest is Jad Abumrad, who got to know Dolly Parton while making the podcast Dolly Parton's America. Jad, good morning.
4: Good morning, Steve.
3: Podcast is amazing for people who did not catch it. I mean, I listened to it years ago, and some of the episodes are still in my head, so congratulations on that. I'd still recommend it to people. But tell me, I know you had got to interview her numerous times for that. What was Dolly Parton like to meet when you're in the room with her?
4: I mean, she was funny, a million jokes, just otherworldly charisma. I remember her laugh, all the bracelets she would have on that would jingle that she would sometimes use to create a beat and break into song in the middle of a question.
3: Hmm.
4: She was one of those people that kind of glowed from the inside as you see on TV, but also in real life, and yet was utterly herself. It's a strange blend that she was able to pull off in every moment.
3: I'm thinking that some people really have to perform when they're in front of others, when they're in public, and some people that's very draining, and other people that's energizing. It sounds like she's energized by that. She was energized.
4: Yeah, or it was never a performance because it just kind of was her.
3: I'm thinking about a difference between Dolly Parton and some other stars we could talk about. Another person from Tennessee, Elvis, performed and was an amazing performer, but didn't write his own stuff. She wrote songs for herself and other people. And they're extraordinary. Where do you think her talent came from?
4: Yeah, it's funny. I don't know. I mean, it's hard to say. I do think you're putting your finger on something that has been under-recognized in Dolly. Just her genius as a songwriter, how prolific she was. You know, there's so many tributes that have been paid to people like Bob Dylan, but I don't think people talk about Dolly enough as a songwriter. As for where it came from, I don't know. I mean, I got a chance to visit the home where she grew up, and there's something about that place in the Smokies that feels haunted in the right way. And so maybe there was something there that kind of came with her as she descended the mountain and kind of took over the world.
3: Your podcast outlines her career rise. You have to work around some delicate mysteries like her relationship with Porter Wagoner, this big star who gave her a break, but then she outshone him later on. Do you feel you understand why this person rose so far from such humble beginnings as opposed to somebody else who would not have?
4: That's a really good question, Steve. I don't know that I can give you a simple answer. I think that, I mean, talent is clearly most of the answer. I think there is a particular window in time when country music went from being a regional phenomenon in the South to becoming a global phenomenon. And she was there at that moment. I think it's also just, she has a very particular alchemy has, both simultaneously, in terms of just what she's able to capture about Tennessee and Nashville. And also I think she's the songwriter of people who have been displaced and have left home. And I think that really translates I mean, it's why she's huge in West Africa, for example. I think that you've places where you've seen rapid urbanization, I think her songs really break through. They speak to the loss that people have felt.
3: You mean if I went to Lagos or someplace, I might hear Dolly Parton on the streets?
4: I mean, if you went to Zimbabwe, you could be in a stadium full of people listening to a Dolly Parton cover band.
3: Oh, amazing. That's amazing. What was she like as a business person selling her brand?
4: You know, she, I mean, this too was, I think, something that, you know, it wasn't something we were able to get into in the series, but I think it warrants its own series. She, I don't know that anyone has made more of their story than Dolly Parton. Like, she has used that story to create hotels, truck stops most recently, a museum, a Broadway show, several best-selling novels. It's just, it goes on and on and on. And she does it in a way that, again, it never feels crass, although it is absolutely commercialism, but somehow still feels authentic. And it's hard to be able to sort of put your finger on why it's always felt that way. But
3: I'm thinking of an analogy here about the way that she talked about her own looks and her physique. Like, everything here is fake. Everything here has been updated and changed in different ways, and yet somehow she still seemed genuine.
4: Yeah, she sort of owns the artifice in a way that feels utterly authentic.
3: How do you think she stayed in touch with ordinary people as she became more and more extraordinary in her life?
4: That's a really good question. I mean, I don't know. I did have a chance to, after spending so much time with her as a journalist, I had a chance to sort of see her in social situations. And it's extraordinary what happens when Dolly Parton walks into the room. I mean, I remember my dad, who is really a close friend of hers, which is
3: right.
4: The only reason I had access.
3: Exactly.
4: The three of us went to a concert, and I got to see the effect that Dolly Parton has on a small group of people, and it's extraordinary. And it does make you sort of wonder how she was able to actually have, like, she changes rooms so profoundly that it, you know, having connections with ordinary people became almost impossible.
3: I love listening to you, Jad, because you acknowledge after all this time of studying this person, there's a little bit of mystery there. Thank you very much. Really appreciate it.
4: Absolutely. Thank you, Steve.
3: Jad Abumrad is a professor at Vanderbilt University, creator of Radiolab, and of the podcast Dolly Parton's America.
0: Flickering embers of love, I don't want her
3: to. This is NPR News.
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11: 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But as the National Park Service marks its 110th year, it faces the loss of a key federal infrastructure fund. What's at stake? 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
12: 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And from the estate of Joan B. Kroc, whose bequest serves as an enduring investment in the future of public radio and seeks to help NPR produce programming that meets the highest standards of public service in journalism and cultural expression.
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13: I'm Michelle Martin.
14: And I'm A. Martinez. Poor Wile E. Coyote cannot catch a break.
15: Meep, meep.
14: Just when it looked like he was finally going to catch the Roadrunner, his Acme rocket-powered roller skates exploded. Then there was a time his Acme catapult defied the laws of physics, sending a giant boulder backward instead of forward. Foiled again, but Wile E. Coyote finally gets even when he lawyers up to sue Acme for defective product. Now that is the premise of a new movie called Coyote vs. Acme. It's a live-action take on the classic Roadrunner cartoons with cameos from your favorite Looney Tunes characters, and it stars Will Forte as the Coyote's attorney.
16: Have you ever pulled the ripcord of your parachute and only a bunch of silverware comes out?
17: It's not your fault.
14: Will Forte joins us now. Will, really, this feels like a buddy comedy about two lovable losers. I hate to call you a loser there. It's your character. I'm not calling you a loser, but it's Wile E. Coyote and your character, Kevin Avery. So tell us about Kevin Avery.
18: I'm used to that characterization. Kevin Avery is a down-on-his-luck attorney. He's kind of given up. He likes to settle all of his cases. He's not up for the fight. Then he is approached by Wile E. Coyote, who wants to take on the Acme Corporation. So it really is all about the little guy taking on the major corporation. It's a real David versus Goliath story in it. For people who don't know, this is in the Who Framed Roger Rabbit vein, where it's live action and it's all these animated things who are colliding with the live action world.
19: Excuse me, Your Honor. My client would like me to show you this defective Acme rocket skate. And as you can see, there's a faulty on switch. Nothing.
14: We've seen Acme's products fail the Coyote over and over again for decades. And I never thought to think, well, why doesn't he complain about it?
18: Exactly. He is the strong silent type. I didn't know this until I was doing an interview the other day with the director. And at some point they were toying with the idea of actually having the Coyote speak, which would have, and they very wisely said like, oh, this feels weird.
14: Thank
18: we
14: God.
18: Should have him just carry signs and present signs the way he does in the old cartoons. And it's so interesting how emotional I could get over this character that hasn't said a word the entire movie.
19: My client has a long history with Acme. He's been using their products for decades.
20: Why is that? If they're so dangerous.
19: Well, he doesn't have a choice, really. Acme has a monopoly over all the tools required for Mr. Coyote's work.
20: His work?
19: Pursuant to Sylvester V. Gonzalez, chase by predator is a legal occupation under the law. He may not get a salary, but he works.
18: You really feel for this character who has historically been the bad guy. He's basically trying to murder this bird and eat it. And the only crime that this Roadrunner has done is had delicious meat. But like at the end of this movie, you feel for Wile E and you're on his side. But seeing this movie gives a little context to their relationship.
14: Now, the story of how this movie finally made it to the screen is almost as interesting as the movie itself. So Coyote vs. Acme was filmed in 2022, scheduled to hit theaters 2023. Warner Brothers moved it to make way for Barbie. Then the studio shelved Coyote vs. Acme to claim a $30 million tax write-off. They did that to a couple other movies too, including Batgirl. But you kept banging the drum to get it released. How does that process work? Because I think that kind of shocked a lot of people that a studio would make a movie completely done and then think about not putting it out on the screen.
18: Yeah, well, they made it. It was completely done. It was testing really well.
14: Yeah,
18: it just made no sense to us. We got this news that they were going to shelve it, and I just thought, I guess it's not very good. Because why would you do that to a movie that's good? And I was so proud of it, and that made it all the more confusing and frustrating. And that turned into a lot of anger over the next couple months. And finally, I just had to let it go. And then out of nowhere, Catch Up Entertainment came and saved it. I was so surprised. I just thought Warner Brothers would never sell it to anybody.
14: Did you ever find out, like, why the studio was willing to shelve it, what they didn't like about it? I mean, did you ever get any answers?
18: No, nothing. You just hear the decision and everyone's pointing the finger at everybody else. Oh, I liked it, but this person wasn't sure. Oh, no, I liked it, but no, it's this person. So you read this script, you put it into production, you put all this money into it. Any movie is going to be a crapshoot. Why are you not taking a chance on one that's testing really well? I don't know. It didn't make sense, but I don't know.
14: So, I mean, Warner Brothers is part of this big merger deal with Paramount and Discovery. It's on hold pending an antitrust trial. How does your experience with this movie, Coyote versus Acme, maybe color your view of this big merger?
18: The landscape of Hollywood is shifting every day. When I hear that, I go, oh, okay, I hope they go kick out all the people from Warner Brothers who made this decision. But, you know, definitely from a creative standpoint, I don't think it's great to be having, you know, this level of consolidation. You know, obviously, yeah. I'm most interested in a system that allows, like, fun, unique voices to come out. I mean, it's so funny because the whole movie is about this underdog fighting a big corporation. And then the whole backstory of what's happened to the movie is the same thing. It's like this little underdog trying to fight this big corporation. So it's been an interesting ride and just so thankful that people are going to get to see it.
14: That's Will Forte. His new film is Coyote versus Acme. August 28th is the release. Will, thank you very much for checking in with us.
18: Thank you. Good to talk to you.

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0: Live from NPR News in Washington, I'm Dave Mattingly. Senator Darlene Graham is the winner of South Carolina's Republican Senate primary runoff. The sister of the late Senator Lindsey Graham defeated Congressman Ralph Norman and will face Democratic nominee Annie Andrews in November. Former state Senator Mike Mazie is celebrating a win in Oklahoma's Republican gubernatorial primary runoff. He narrowly defeated the state's Attorney General, Gettner Drummond. Mazie was backed by President Trump. The Secret Service says it's aware of an Iranian state media video threatening the life of President Trump's son, Barron. NPR's Franco Ordonez has more.
1: The video released by Iran state media purports to track the movements of the president's 20-year-old son. It opens by asking, where and how should we kill Barron Trump? Nate Herring, a spokesman for the Secret Service, told NPR that, quote, the U.S. Secret Service is aware of the video and investigates anything that can be perceived as a threat toward our protectees. Those protectees, of course, include the president himself as well as members of his immediate family. Herring went on to say that out of concern for operational security, the Secret Service would not be further discussing matters of protective intelligence. Franco Ordonez, NPR News, The White House.
0: This is NPR News from Washington. A large warehouse belonging to Russia's biggest online retailer, Wildberries, has been hit by long-range Ukrainian drones, leaving it engulfed in flames. It's the second time in little more than a month that Ukraine has hit that facility. Health officials say currently there are no approved vaccines for the strain of Ebola spreading in the Democratic Republic of Congo. Still, NPR's Jonathan Lambert says vaccines for a different strain may offer some protections.
2: The current outbreak has killed more than 2,600 people, making it the second deadliest ever. That's in part because it's caused by a rarer form of Ebola, called Bundibugyo, for which there aren't approved vaccines. There is an existing vaccine, Ervebo, that's approved for a different kind of Ebola, but it's been unclear how well it would work in DRC. Despite that uncertainty, health officials announced this month that they were going to try to use it. That decision is bolstered by a new study in The Lancet. Researchers studied the blood of Congolese people vaccinated with Ervebo and found the immune response could protect against Bundibugyo. Clinical trials will soon test precisely how much protection Ervebo offers. Thousands of doses just arrived in DRC. Jonathan Lambert, NPR News.
0: State health officials in Pennsylvania are reporting the deaths of two people infected with measles. They are the first deaths in the U.S. this year related to the virus. Both were unvaccinated. I'm Dave Mattingly in Washington.
3: For much of the last century, there's been a sense of optimism about technology, that it will connect us, empower us, even make us more equal. Harvard historian Jill Lepore has spent years asking what's happened instead. Her new book is a history of how we got here and an argument that nothing about our tech future is inevitable. Next time on 1A.
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7: It's Morning Edition from NPR News. I'm Steve Inskeep.
8: And I'm Michelle Martin. Good morning. The Trump administration is preparing to revoke up to 200,000 immigration visas.
7: If the United States really revoked that many, it would be the largest revocation effort in U.S. history. Immigration attorneys are questioning how much it would really affect immigrants.
8: NPR immigration correspondent Sergio Martinez-Beltran is here now to talk more about this. Good morning, Sergio.
9: Good morning, Michelle.
8: So why does the government want to revoke so many visas?
9: The Trump administration says they are tackling immigration fraud, and the State Department is working with the Department of Homeland Security to identify and revoke the visas of immigrants who came to the U.S. for tourism and business and later claimed asylum. Tom Pigott, a spokesperson for the State Department, says getting a visa to later seek asylum is fraud. And that's because people applying for a tourist visa have to say why they're coming to the U.S. And the government is arguing that if the person did not tell the immigration officer they were planning on claiming asylum, they have essentially lied. And that's enough to revoke a visa.
8: Do we have a sense of how many people will be affected?
9: You know, Pigott says that 200,000 revocations will not happen in one fell swoop, but on a rolling basis. Still, Michelle, for many immigration attorneys, this latest move is performative. Here's what California-based attorney Nicolette Glazer told me.
10: This is a completely empty effort. It doesn't have any consequences. The way I understand the law and the way the law has been applied since at least I started practicing, which was about 25 years ago, this revocation of a visa has zero relevance for anything that can happen on this side of the entry, meaning with respect to status, any applications for relief or anything like that.
9: If an immigrant overstays their short-term visa, they are already breaking the law. So this new policy is just revoking visas that are already invalid.
8: So Sergio, circling back to something the administration has said regarding fraud, is it true that fraud is rampant in immigration?
9: So fraud does happen in the immigration system. People sometimes misrepresent material facts to get a benefit or a status they would not be eligible for otherwise. And there's this narrative out there that people apply for asylum to buy time and be able to eventually adjust their status. But even a report from the Government Accountability Office from 2015 shows that termination of asylum cases due to fraud are extremely rare. The State Department, though, has been using the specific case of Beto Coral. He's a Colombian national who came to the U.S. in 2015, and a few months before his stay was set to expire, he applied for asylum.
8: Would that suggest that people's status could change while they're here, couldn't it? I mean, that circumstances could lead them to become targeted in such a way that would lead them to apply for asylum. But having said that, could this policy change lead to more people being arrested?
9: Yeah, presumably. For the last year and a half, the Trump administration has been trying to arrest, detain, and deport as many immigrants as possible, even when they are legally present in the U.S. or in the process of adjusting their status. Last month, Michelle, the Trump administration arrested nearly 50,000 immigrants. That's a monthly record in the second Trump term, according to an analysis by the Associated Press of arrest data. Many of these arrests have happened through partnerships between ICE and local law enforcement agencies across the country, which is a low-profile strategy that has proven to be very effective.
8: That is NPR's Sergio Martinez-Beltran. Sergio, thank you.
9: You're welcome.
7: Let's talk about this some more now with Tommy Pigott, who is the State Department spokesman. Welcome back to the program.
11: Thanks for having me on.
7: Would you give me an idea of what it is that the government is trying to accomplish with this move?
11: The prime

0: If someone's applying for a tourist or business visa, that itself is temporary by its nature. It's given under the expectation and the clear expectation that someone returns home. So if they come to the United States and present something different, apply for a permanent status, that indicates a misrepresentation to the consular officer that was made, and therefore could be grounds for looking at that and saying, is a revocation appropriate of that visa?
1: I could definitely imagine somebody planning in advance to get a tourist visa and then apply for asylum later, but we can also imagine in a fast-changing world that someone came to the United States and then needed to apply for asylum. Are you going to presume that people committed fraud if this pattern comes up at all?
0: Well, look, asylum cases will still be adjudicated. That's something that happens through DHS. But fundamentally, once again, if someone indicates a desire to stay permanently in the United States, then that visa, which is given on the express condition that someone's going to be returning home after a certain period of time, is no longer applicable.
1: As you know, many non-citizens here, such as some of these visa holders, I would presume, are connected to U.S. citizens. The asylum seeker is their brother or their cousin or, in some cases, even their employee, someone close to them. What do you say to American citizens who may feel their lives are disrupted by this move?
0: Well, again, fundamentally, this is meant to ensure that if someone is here on a short-term visa but indicates a desire to stay permanently, then that short-term visa no longer reflects actually what their desire is here. But it is important to point out, and this is something the deputy secretary has spoken to, that we do see a large number of frivolous asylum claims. Part of what we want to do here is make sure we have a system in place that is able to properly go through both asylum claims, properly give people visas that actually apply to their circumstances. I think that's a common sense approach. Let's just make sure we actually have an appropriate understanding of who's actually in this country.
1: Many people voted for President Trump on immigration issues, and what they wanted was for serious criminals to be removed from the country. And some people expressed concern that the immigration sweep has gone far beyond that. What would you say to people who might look at this and think this is just another way of going after somebody who has a technical paperwork problem?
0: I think the way that you ensure that you have a system that both works but also has a secure border, both at the southwest border but also who we're allowing legally, is to have consistency, is to make sure that laws are enforced, enforced fairly, enforced across the board, and that's what we're doing. I would also note that much of what we're doing from visas has to do with revoking visas from people with criminal activity, including DUIs, assaults, and thefts. So, of course, we're going after those that are breaking the law, undermining our national security. But importantly, to have a system that functions, we need systems that make sense, and we need to cut down on fraud and abuse. And that's exactly what we're committed to do.
1: Is part of the larger goal here to tell the world or potential asylum seekers, listen, we're just not open, we're not available to you?
0: Part of the goal here is certainly to say, if you are intending on misrepresenting yourself to the United States, there will be consequences. So that is certainly part of the goal.
1: But do I understand the larger picture here? The United States is also pausing asylum interviews, limiting the kinds of refugees that would be welcome in the United States, in some cases saying only people from South Africa would be welcome, that sort of thing.
0: Look, when it comes to each one of these different statuses, we did see under the previous administration what was, in our view, an abuse of many of these legal pathways. And part of what we have to have here is a reevaluation. That is true. Making sure that we're bringing to an end the era of mass migration, which we view as not helping the United States, not helping people, but actually helping to facilitate a lot of the insidious actors that work to profit off of mass migration. So we're going to make sure that we have policies in place that bring the era of mass migration to an end. And that includes, in our view, certain pathways that were quote unquote legal pathways, but that we viewed were abused by the previous administration. And we view are bringing back more into line what they were meant to do historically, meant to do in law, meant to do in practice.
1: Tommy Pigott is the State Department spokesman. Thanks for your time.
0: Thanks for having me on.
2: I set out to get you with a fine-tooth comb.
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3: Good morning, I'm Michelle Martin. Almost 1,800 people in Japan helped move a castle this week. Hirosaki Castle was moved to repair some earthquake damage, and now it needs to be put back. Japanese officials are using a method called hikiya, in which a structure is moved without being dismantled. Teams alternated pulling on ropes to inch the 360-ton building toward its original location. They got about 6 feet closer this weekend. How many people can say they played tug-of-war with a castle and won? It's Morning Edition.
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5: 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I'm Steve Inskeep.
3: And I'm Michelle Martin. Hollywood blockbusters have been busting a lot of blocks this summer. So have movie theaters bounced back from the pandemic? We asked NPR film critic Bob Mondello.
6: With Spider-Man Brand New Day for superhero fans.
7: You sure you want to do this, Scorpion?
6: Michael for the music crowd. Odyssey for folks who like epics, Devil Wears Prada 2 for fashionistas, Toy Story 5 for kids.
8: We're going to need backup.
6: Hollywood seemed to have something for everyone this summer, even a couple of unexpected thrillers from YouTube creators. The low-budget horror flicks Backrooms and Obsession together added almost $500 million to the North American box office pot, all of which has theater owners cheering and Hollywood trade papers buzzing about what's shaping up to be a $4.5 billion summer, easily topping the Barbenheimer summer of 2023.
9: Hi, Barbie!
10: Hi, Ken!
6: This is great news for a film industry that seemed to lose its way when the pandemic accelerated the growth of streaming services 6 years ago. For a few months in 2020, theaters shut down entirely, and movie patrons, having been trained to find entertainment options at home, had to be wooed back to cinemas by the likes of Vin Diesel touting his latest Fast and Furious epic.
11: The movies. There's nothing like that moment when the lights go down. The projector ignites. And we believe.
6: It took a while, but in dollar terms, the industry has now recovered. Five of this year's films have each earned more than $1 billion worldwide, more than in any year since the start of the pandemic. And that's before the coming Christmas bonanza that fans are calling Dunes Day, when rival blockbusters Dune Part 3 and Avengers Doomsday both open on December 18. They're expected to cap the best year American theaters will have had since $10 billion years were commonplace before 2019.
12: Avengers!
11: Assemble.
6: But there are differences this year. Cineplexes are crowded, partly because the pandemic left the industry with fewer of them. According to the research firm Omdia, there were about 44,000 movie screens in North America before the pandemic. By the end of last year, more than 7,000 of those screens had permanently closed. And those recovering box office numbers mask another issue. Dollars are up, but attendance, though it's climbing back, is still down. S&P Global, which tracks corporate data, reports that through mid-August of this year, cinemas sold fewer tickets, a quarter of a billion fewer, than in the year before the pandemic, a drop that would be catastrophic if prices hadn't risen. 7 years ago, the average movie ticket cost a little over $9. Today, audience fondness for premium formats like IMAX has pushed the average adult ticket price above $13. So fewer patrons, but bigger event films like The Odyssey And there's one other difference. In 2019, Hollywood had about 400 movies in release during the summer. This year, it will barely get to 300. So on average, each individual film is doing better, but there aren't as many choices for folks who've had a good time and want to come back.
8: Now in Minion Vision.
6: The audiences that multiplex theaters were designed to capture. So what Hollywood is looking at as it ends its most successful summer in years is more dollars, but fewer screens, fewer patrons, and fewer movies. Not really what the Devil Wears Prada crowd might call a great look.
9: Oh, that's not what you're wearing to the dinner. That's all.
6: The film industry will need to grapple with whether its current business model is sustainable, but this summer it has led to a slew of box office records, including when Spider-Man first joined the Odyssey in theaters, the highest take for a single weekend in Hollywood history. I'm Bob Mandela.
3: Hey, it's Morning Edition from NPR News. I'm Michelle Martin.
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12: I'm Scott Tong. 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But as the National Park Service marks its 110th year, it faces the loss of a key federal infrastructure fund. What's at stake? 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
4: From Marketplace in Washington, I'm Kimberly Adams. The retailer Dick's Sporting Goods said on its quarterly earnings call this week that it's revising its outlook downward for the year. That includes lowering its expectations for sales at Foot Locker, which Dick's acquired last September. The company blamed, quote, challenging conditions in the athletic footwear marketplace. Marketplace's Stephanie Hughes has more.
15: You've got sneakers you wear to actually be athletic in. Run, lift weights, play tennis. Then there are lifestyle sneakers, those you wear to watch other people play tennis. That's the kind of shoe consumers are cutting back on right now.
16: Buying yet another color or version of a shoe that they already have in their closet is not something that they're willing to add to the basket these days.
15: Brian Eshelman is with Alex Partners. He says people stocked up on these athleisure brands during the pandemic. They even got fancy office-ready sneakers when they returned to work. And now, with footwear and pretty much everything rising in price, consumers are hitting pause.
16: There's no real kind of big picture trend that's driving people toward purchasing more of the same.
15: Instead, people are buying fewer pairs, maybe opting for a neutral pair of white sneakers that go with a lot of outfits. This is true even for high-income consumers, says Katie Thomas, who studies consumer behavior at the consulting firm Kearney.
17: No matter who you are, there eventually does hit a point where you have enough stuff, physical goods in particular.
15: This lull won't last forever. Brian Eshelman of Alex Partners says there is constantly innovation in footwear, and eventually a new kind of sneaker will come around that'll make people want to buy a few new pairs for their closet. I'm Stephanie Hughes from Marketplace.
18: Quick check of the numbers. Dow, S&P, and NASDAQ futures are mixed in the 0 to negative 0.2% range, with the Dow future up 23 points. Marketplace Morning Report is supported by VantageScore, the predictive credit score that helps lenders accurately assess an additional 33 million consumers using accurate, alternative, and trended data. VantageScore.com. And by Horizon 3, bringing the attacker's perspective to cybersecurity by helping organizations autonomously test, fix, and verify their defenses against AI-powered threats. Horizon3.ai. Even if the AI revolution, from an optimistic lens, leads to wealth and happiness in the long run, experts expect a lot of workplace disruption along the way. And if robots eat our jobs, robots also eat our taxes. AI doesn't fork over payroll tax, nor do out-of-work humans. Experts are warning it's a problem that needs work now, before AI disrupts federal, state, and local budgets. Marketplace's senior correspondent for Future Effects, David Brancaccio, reports from Akron, Ohio.
19: I'm looking at what resembles the granite cornerstone of a building, a slab that was once the cornerstone of the economy here in Akron. It feels like a prehistoric seat cushion.
20: This is how rubber arrived in Akron. It's just the raw rubber from the plantations and packaged it in South America.
19: It looks like concrete, but it is not concrete at all. It's rubbery. Dave Lieberth, president of the Akron History Center, has spent decades documenting the flowering, collapse, and now rebirth of what was once the tire capital of the earth. The high point?
20: In 1950, half of all motor vehicle tires in the world were made in Akron.
19: By 1982, the big blowout.
20: There was a two-week period in the early 80s when Firestone laid off 11,000 men and women in the Akron area.
19: The dominant employers here in Akron, names you know, Firestone, Goodrich, Goodyear, General Tire, were crushed by globalization, competition from non-union factories, and, relevant to our artificial intelligence discussion here, the coming of fresh technology. It was the steel-belted radial tire out of Europe. The factories here in Akron were customized to make the other kind, balloon-like bias ply tires.
20: There were a lot of reasons to believe the radial tire was superior.
19: Radials could go 40,000 instead of 20,000 miles. Tires that don't get replaced as often were a hard sell to Akron tire companies, but consumers came to love them.
20: The chairman of B.F. Goodrich Company, John Ong, told me back in 2001 that the reason...
19: Actually, here's the archive.
21: I had lived through and been part of the radial revolution in the 70s, and I had seen the lack of imagination on the part of my own company and our competitors in facing that threat.
19: By 1982, employment in the tire industry had fallen by two-thirds from its peak. With so many solid jobs gone, incomes collapsed, and Akron tax revenues fell into the tank. Lieberth says combined with poor city leadership, the austerity lasted two decades.
20: Downtown really looked like a ghost town at one point.
19: And when we have governments that raise money by mainly taxing labor and labor falls off, new tech could create new fiscal nightmares in the AI era.
22: Two-thirds of federal revenue come from, in some sense, wages and salary. That if there's a shock to tax revenue from wages and salary, then that could be very disruptive to federal revenues.
19: That's Carter C. Price, an economist and mathematician at RAND, the research organization. He's co-author of a piece titled Federal Revenue When AI Replaces Labor. Keep in mind, we don't know when or how big AI job losses will be.
22: If AI does start disrupting the labor market, then there will be disruptions to federal revenue.
19: State and some city revenues as well. Price is among those calling for hard talk about whether our tax system needs an overhaul. Options include maybe a Euro-style value-added tax, or taxing units of AI like we do gallons of gas, or
23: force the corporations to pay their fair share.
19: Nobel laureate and Columbia economist Joseph Stiglitz.
23: That would necessitate increasing the taxes on profits, and all of that will more than make up for the losses that you described.
19: A first step to anything, economists say, is tending to the national debt so the government isn't shackled as we enter an era of AI disruption. Fixing the debt in the current political environment? What a bizarre thought. In Akron, I'm David Brancaccio for Marketplace.
18: 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Find more of his reporting at Marketplace APM on YouTube and Instagram. In Washington, I'm Kimberly Adams with the Marketplace Morning Report from APM, American Public Media.
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12: I'm Scott Tong. America's national parks, Yosemite, Acadia, Shenandoah, are some of the most stunning places. But as the National Park Service marks its 110th year, it faces the loss of a key federal infrastructure fund. What's at stake? Next time, Here and Now.
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7: Good morning. Canada is imposing its own tariffs on U.S. products, responding to President Trump. How much damage will two trading partners do to each other? We'll talk with Michigan lawmaker Debbie Dingell on Morning Edition from NPR News. We're remembering one of 12 children from a poor family in East Tennessee. I'm Michelle Martin.
5: And I'm Steve Inskeep. Dolly Parton rose to fame on the music she wrote. How did she appeal to almost everybody in a divided nation? Also, South Carolina Senator Darlene Graham has won a primary for her late brother's seat. And the head of Instagram defends the company's work protecting teens. It's Wednesday, August 26th. This day in 1856, a teenaged chemist patented the world's first synthetic dye. It was the color purple. The news is next.
8: Live from NPR News in Washington, I'm Windsor Johnston. Iran is detailing a proposed agreement to temporarily reopen the Strait of Hormuz. NPR's Hadil Al-Shalchi reports Tehran has blockaded the key waterway for 6 months, causing major disruptions to global oil supplies.
11: Iran's Deputy Foreign Minister Qasem Qari Bobadi said that the proposed framework to temporarily reopen the Strait of Hormuz did not mean that the waterway would immediately open. In an interview published on Iranian state media, he called the strait a matter of Iran's national security and said that, quote, fundamental changes must be made in the entry and exit routes. Qari Bobadi said that in the proposed agreement, vessels would enter through Iranian waters and exit through Omani waters. He called it a, quote, round-trip highway. He said that this route would be temporary and that Iran and Oman will negotiate a more permanent route within 30 to 60 days. Hadil Al-Shalchi, NPR News, Istanbul.
8: The White House is preparing to revoke the business and tourism visas of up to 200,000 people who've applied for asylum in the U.S. Immigration attorneys are questioning how much practical effect the policy would have on people with pending asylum cases. State Department spokesman Tommy Pigott explains the administration's reasoning.
24: If someone's applying for a tourist or business visa, that itself is temporary by its nature. It's given under the expectation and the clear expectation that someone returns home. So if they come to the United States and present something different, apply for a permanent status, that indicates a misrepresentation to the consular officer that was made, and therefore could be grounds for looking at that and saying, is a revocation appropriate of that visa?
8: Pigott says the administration believes many asylum cases are frivolous and wants a system that more carefully reviews those cases while making sure visas match an applicant's circumstances. Two people in Pennsylvania have died after contracting measles. Both were unvaccinated. Nicole Leonard of member station WHYY reports lawmakers are partly blaming the Trump administration for the growing number of outbreaks in the state.
0: Pennsylvania Governor Josh Shapiro says U.S. Health and Human Services Secretary Robert F. Kennedy Jr., a known vaccine critic, offered additional federal support in the state's measles response. Shapiro took the opportunity to rebuke Kennedy and others in the Trump administration for weakening public trust in vaccines.
3: Sharing conspiracy theories and misinformation does not help the cause of public health, and it leaves people less healthy and less safe. And it leaves parents in a position where it's harder for us to do our jobs to protect our children.
0: The state is working to administer more doses of the measles, mumps, and rubella vaccine, especially as kids return to school this fall. For NPR News, I'm Nicole Leonard in Philadelphia.
8: This is NPR News in Washington. The trade fight between the U.S. and Canada is escalating, with both countries imposing steep new tariffs. Canada is retaliating against new 50% U.S. tariffs with duties on about $20 billion worth of American goods, including steel, dairy products, and farm equipment. Despite the growing tensions, analysts say the longtime allies still have room to reach a deal before the dispute widens further. As the world remembers Dolly Parton, one of the projects she left behind is a Broadway musical about her life. The country music legend died Tuesday at the age of 80. Preview performances are still scheduled to begin in December. Jeff London reports it's not the first time Parton's music has made its way to Broadway.
6: Back in 2009, Parton made her Broadway debut as a composer with a stage version of the film 9 to 5. Working 9 to 5,
9: what a way to make a living. And I jumped at the chance. I said, I've never done a musical. I don't know that much about Broadway, but I'll give it a try.
6: The show had a short run, but Parton got nominated for a Tony Award for Best Score. She penned some new songs for Dolly, a true original musical, which features many of her hits. It tried out in Nashville last summer and is set to open on January 19th, 2027, on what would have been Parton's 81st birthday. For NPR News, I'm Jeff London in New York.
8: I'm Windsor Johnston, NPR News in Washington.
13: 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Director Ridley Scott returns with a post-apocalyptic thriller starring Jacob Elordi, Josh Brolin, Margaret Qualley, and Guy Pearce in theaters and IMAX August 28th. 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
12: I'm Scott Tong. America's national parks, Yosemite, Acadia, Shenandoah, are some of the most stunning places. But as the National Park Service marks its 110th year, it faces the loss of a key federal infrastructure fund. What's at stake? Next time, Here and Now.
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5: NPR News. I'm Steve Inskeep.
27: And I'm Michelle Martin. Good morning. Canada is striking back in a trade war with the United States.
5: The country plans to raise tariffs on almost $20 billion worth of U.S. products in 2 weeks. And that mirrors President Trump's latest import taxes on Canadian products brought to the United States. In a moment, we'll ask Democratic Representative Debbie Dingell of Michigan how much damage these two trading partners might do to each other. We begin with the latest news.
27: NPR's Stephen Bissaha is following all this and how this is affecting businesses on both sides of the border. Good morning, Stephen.
28: Good morning.
27: How widespread are these Canadian tariffs?
4: Yeah, it's pretty wide. I mean, there are about 700 American products on this list, some getting tariffed as much as 50%. We are talking steel and aluminum to dairy and toilet paper. Also, agricultural equipment and American motorcycles, lots of fish, even protein powders on there.
27: Okay, this actually seems like kind of a random collection of goods. So how do we know how they ended up with this list?
4: Yeah, Canada basically chose these goods so they would add up to a specific amount, close to $20 billion worth of U.S. exports into Canada each year. It is not a coincidence that this is also the value of goods the U.S. is tariffing coming out of Canada. That list stretches from hockey sticks to wine to false beards, so also pretty seemingly random collection. This is all part of a tit-for-tat back and forth after trade negotiations between the two sides fell apart on Friday. Leaders from both countries are also taking verbal shots at each other. President Trump accuses Canada of ripping off the U.S. with longstanding trade restrictions on U.S. goods like cars, planes, and cheese. Canadian Prime Minister Mark Carney, for his part, accused the U.S. of making last-minute changes in the trade talks that he said were unfair and uneconomic. And this is also a rare example of a foreign leader standing up and opposing Trump rather than trying to appease him.
27: Okay, so let's take this from both sides. What do these latest tariffs mean for the U.S.?
4: Well, $20 billion won't have a huge impact on the U.S. economy. Canada will feel it a little bit more because their economy is smaller, and these goods aren't targeting like some of the biggest exports and imports between these countries. But if the trade war ratchets up and brings in other goods like American cars and Canadian oil, that could have a much bigger effect. But, you know, for businesses who've been dealing with a year and a half of tariff ups and downs now, this is a lot of uncertainty. Like, I was talking with Mark Boker. He owns Alter Ego Comics in Lima, Ohio. And when he's ordering action figures for his store, that can require ordering them 18 months in advance.
14: If that dollar amount is going to change and what either the customer has to pay or what I'm being charged by my supplier, that makes things significantly more difficult.
4: Really impossible to plan around all these tariff changes. He's also worried about tariffs possibly hitting comics. They are not on the list yet, but most comics are exported from Canada. So if this trade war keeps ratcheting up, comics and with them Mark's shop could get dragged in. Just like, you know, things like tracksuits and wallpaper got dragged in.
27: But like, who knew that most comics are exported from Canada? Wow.
4: Yeah, right? Lesson
27: so,
4: for me.
27: Right. So the Supreme Court ruled that some of Trump's tariffs were illegal back in February. So what is the legal justification for his latest tariffs?
4: Yeah, the Supreme Court ruled Trump's broadest tariff tool was illegal and shouldn't have been used in the first place. So the president's grasping at other trade laws to try and rebuild his tariff options. In this case, he's using Section 338 of the Trade Act of 1930. And don't worry about remembering those specific numbers and that name, but do remember that it lets Trump put up to 50% tariffs on countries who discriminate against U.S. trade. Now, this tariff law could also face legal challenges, but don't expect the courts to act fast. So for now, we are stuck in an escalating trade war without any sign of compromise.
27: That is NPR Stephen Bisaha. Stephen, thank you.
4: Thank you.
5: Let's hear next from Representative Debbie Dingell, who represents Michigan's 6th Congressional District, which touches Canada. Welcome back to the program.
15: It's great to be with you on this nice August morning.
5: All right. How much trade comes across the border where you are?
15: Michigan exports, just where I am, $23.2 billion to Canada, or that's what we did in 2025. We have a new bridge, which took way, Canada built it. We had an agreement that took many years to get it open, and it took far too long to get it open because of, I'm sorry, President Trump's shenanigans and Secretary Commerce Lutnick's trying to disrupt trade. And it's impacting us. It is impacting us in Michigan. Canada's our neighbor. It is our friend. It is our partner. It is economically and important for our national security. And this war we're in right now isn't helping anyone, but it's hurting our country.
5: I'm trying to figure out the practical day-to-day effect here, though. We know that consumers generally pay the tariffs in each country, and so now each country, assuming these tariffs go into effect, people will be paying more. The U.S. put tariffs on hockey sticks, false beards, and comics. Canadians are now putting tariffs on seats, furniture, crustaceans, fish, also steel and aluminum. Is this going to matter to people?
15: It is going to matter to people. One, I just want to say that what really the irony of naming the bridge that connects us, the newest bridge, the Gordie Howe Bridge, and then putting a 50% and Gordie Howe was born in Canada, was one of the greatest hockey players in the United States of America, and putting a 50% tariff on hockey sticks. What kind of message is that sending? And American people are going to pay more. But I'll tell you something right now. Our hospitals in Detroit, Michigan, if our relationship continues to deteriorate, it's Canadian nurses that keep them working. When traffic on the bridge is impacted, those hospitals become in danger of closing. There's really basic relationships that matter that nobody's focusing on.
16: We've heard a lot over the last few years of tariffs about how the United States and Canada are intertwined when it comes to things like the auto industry, and there's a lot of manufacturing that goes back and forth across the border. Do you see any of these kind of random tariffs that would disrupt that?
15: Well, what we have to watch is, you know, many times an automobile, parts of it will go back and forth across the border 8 times. And Sean Fain, who has at times supported tariffs in the past, who's the president of the UAW,
16: right,
15: put out a very strong statement denouncing this yesterday. We are going to have to watch and monitor very carefully what could be the impact on the industry. I don't think that that is clear right now. And as the reporter before you and I came on discussed, everybody's watching with fear about what else is going to happen as this ratchets up. But our auto industry between the Canadians and the autos is highly, highly integrated. And Canada, by the way, treats its auto workers well. They have labor agreements like the ones that we have in the U.S., and they are not the same country as Mexico, which, quite frankly, we are treating better and not having labor standards, not having safety standards, not having environmental standards.
16: Is the damage already done in that there's been this extended uncertainty and no one can really plan, if they're a business, on what's going to happen next?
15: So, yes, let's just be honest. I mean, we've got to try to get back to stability, but it's not just in these Canadian tariffs. Our companies in this country need certainty. They are tired of being a ping pong ball between administrations. And I am hearing their concern, hopelessness in some cases of smaller businesses. One of our jobs in public service is to give companies certainty so they can be economically strong.
16: But they also, of course, Americans also would like to reshore jobs, as we put it. Do you see anything in this strategy that would tend to do that?
15: I think that when you're having a trade strategy, that trade with China is very different than trade with Canada. You know, they really are our neighbor, our friend. And I think that if we continue at war with Canada, it's actually going to hurt the auto industry, unlike China, which will destroy your auto industry.
16: I think you're telling me a few jobs one way or another across that border is not worth fighting about. Is that what you're saying?
15: Oh, it's not. I mean, we have 230,000 jobs supported by Canada-U.S. trade just in Michigan.
16: Congresswoman Debbie Dingell of Michigan, thanks so much.
15: Thank you.
27: Now to Iran, where a video released by state media appears to threaten the life of President Trump's youngest son. NPR Justice correspondent Ryan Lucas reports.
17: The nearly 3-minute video was aired by the Islamic Republic of Iran broadcasting over the weekend. It begins with a graphic that shows dripping red letters and the words, quote, "Where to kill Barron Trump." The video mentions several locations where the narrator says Barron Trump allegedly spends his time, including Trump Tower in Manhattan and New York University's campus in Washington, D.C. Penetrating the inner circle of people around Barron and hiring them does not require a complex operation, the narrator says. As the video ends, the narrator asks, how many people are waiting to receive, quote, our $10 million prize, end quote, seeming to suggest a bounty is on offer. In a statement provided to NPR, Secret Service spokesman Nate Herring says the agency is aware of the video and investigates anything that can be perceived as a threat toward its protectees. But he said due to operational security, it does not discuss matters of protective intelligence. The U.S.-Israeli war against Iran began in late February. In the opening salvo of the conflict, the United States and Israel killed Iran's supreme leader, as well as several of his family members. Many other senior Iranian government figures also have been killed in targeted strikes. Here's Trump speaking about it in March.
1: We killed all their leadership, and then they met to choose new leaders, and we killed all of them.
17: Iran, for its part, has long tried to target American officials on U.S. soil. For years, it has threatened to kill President Trump and other senior officials to avenge the killing of a top Iranian general during Trump's first term, although nothing has come of those threats. The Justice Department, meanwhile, says it has foiled Iranian murder-for-hire plots that were targeting dissidents living in the United States. Ryan Lucas, NPR News, Washington.

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1: This is Bird Note. When they migrate, tiny songbirds that spend most of their lives on land fly hundreds of miles over the ocean at a stretch, and they get tired. That's why the first stretch of coast along a migration route often has thousands of exhausted birds landing and taking a break. There are also stories about ships at sea hosting worn-out migratory birds. But for the most part, scientists saw those as rare events. But a study published in 2022 suggests it could be more common than once thought. A group of oceanographers spent a few weeks in the Mediterranean Sea and noticed something unusual. Nearly every day that summer, more than one bird would land on their boat and spend a few minutes or a few hours aboard before flying away. And they weren't just seabirds like gulls. They were land birds that don't frequent the high seas, apparently catching their breath on the boat and then resuming their epic journeys. The researchers think that there are now enough ships in the busy Mediterranean trade routes that some birds might use them as stopover sites when the weather turns bad. Like any expert traveler, birds know how to use their resources to make it to their destination. For Bird Note, I'm Ariana Rimmel.
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5: And I'm Michelle Martin. Good morning. The queen of country music, Dolly Parton, is being remembered around the world. And not just for her contributions to music, but also to children's literacy, education, business, disaster recovery, and public health. It's hard to decide what to focus on in reflecting on who she was and what she meant to us. But music journalist Tom Rowland says there's one thing about her that resonates with him the most. And he's here with us to tell us about that now. Welcome, Tom. Thanks so much for joining us.
6: Thanks for having me, Michelle.
5: And I'm sorry for your loss. I mean, we all thought we knew Dolly, but you did know Dolly, and it's a tough day. We met you because you co-wrote Dolly Parton's final book, which came out last year, Star of the Show, My Life on Stage. And across all the stories she shared, you told us that there was a theme of resilience. Why do you say that?
6: Well, she managed, you know, we all have hard times in our lives and stuff, and she always seemed to manage to bounce back and do it in a way that she, you know, advanced even farther than maybe she had before. I mean, you think about like the hard times she had in her duets with Porter Wagoner, and, you know, then when she broke out as a solo artist, she was in severe debt to him, and it was a really hard climb back. And of course, we all know she did very well in terms of her wealth. There was a period in 1982 when she had some health issues and she was trying to work through them, and a doctor had told her not to go on stage, and she did anyway and ended up having to have major surgery and was off the road for a number of months. And that incident, she really did a lot of reflecting while she was laid up. And if you'll remember, in 1987, when she took over the ABC variety show, there were all these media stories around how much weight she had lost and how skinny she was. And she had basically, during that period, decided, sort of made a prayer and committed herself to do a better job of taking care of herself, sleeping better, eating better. I mean, she used that health incident as a way to make herself stronger and better. So, and even after she took some time off from touring in the early 2000s, she came back and she was playing stadiums in Europe at the end of her touring career. Wow. So she always bounced back and did something bigger when she solved her issues.
5: Wow. You know, we all know her as this larger-than-life, bedazzled superstar. You had this very close experience working with her on the book, which is a much more intimate sort of project. What was she like offstage?
6: Well, she was kind of like, you know, offstage, she was kind of the same person, not quite as big, but she was personable and quick on her feet. And man, she was full of those Southernisms that, in a way, that only Dolly can, you know, say. I had asked her at one point, you know, what's your sort of ritual before you go on stage? And she said, "Well, I pee and I pray."
5: Oh, wow.
6: And I said, well, what is that prayer? And she said, well, I pray every time that God can work through me and, you know, the show can be of benefit to the people who are there. So it's like, well, that's cool.
5: You know, I've spoken with Dolly several times over the years, and one of the things that always struck me was how supportive she was of other artists reinterpreting her work. I mean, of course, you know, Whitney Houston, "I Will Always Love You," and more recently, Beyonce's cover of Jolene, which she appeared on and supported, even though, you know, there are some people who, you know, were throwing shade at it. And that made me think about an interview I had with her in 2009 when she told me how she approached her songwriting as a business. And let me just play that for you.
0: "My songs are my children, as I say, and I expect them to support me when I'm old." And, you know, it's like my publishing and my songs is what I'm going to leave for my family. And to me, I was building a company. That I'd already recorded that song, and I already had it published. I had 100% of the publishing.
5: She sure did. But did that business savvy come across when you worked with her?
6: Yeah. It definitely did, and she was aware, you know, as we were working, what the time frame was and, you know, how much time she had allotted to me and those kinds of things. And it was very clear that she was the one in charge, you know, and I made that clear to her as well, that it's like, yes, I'm helping you on this, but it's your book. So, you know, there were a couple times that we discussed things and topics that, you know, I thought were going to be a little dicey. Would she want to handle them or not? And invariably that, you know, she would make a business decision. But part of that business decision was not only about her money, but it was also about her audience and what her story might mean to them.
5: Hmm. You know, one thing I was curious about is that, you know, people called her Saint Dolly, right? I mean, she's that rare celebrity who becomes very wealthy, very famous, but still manages to be really beloved by seemingly everybody. And I just wonder why you think that is, or how is that?
6: I think a lot of it's because she invariably found a way to put a positive spin on it, even if she was sort of like putting somebody in their place. You know, she never lost her sense of humor, even in the middle of a whirlwind or something. But I also think she was just really connected. You know, she had a chapel in her office, and I got a chance to go in there way back a few decades ago. I had a personal crisis and saw, you know, a counselor, a minister where I was living, and I walked into his office and felt this incredible calmness. And I felt that when I saw Dolly's chapel. I went in there, you know, kind of by myself just for a minute or two. And it was just, I just felt this enormous peace. And I think that she was just connected in that way. Mm-hmm. And ended up reflecting that in the way that she conducted herself.
5: Before we let you go, she obviously had a passion for literacy. She says that arose from her, you know, her father, who didn't learn to read and write until, I think, later in life, if at all. And did that come across when you were working with her on your book?
6: It did. That was not a topic. I mean, we were talking about her concert life, so we didn't talk that much about it. But yeah, she, you know, it was important to her. Like you said, her father could not read, and she knew what he had missed out on. But she also really cared about children. And this was her way to reach out to them since she didn't have her own. And I also think that, you know, she wouldn't have been who she was if she, particularly in that business
5: thing. That's Tom Rowland. He's a longtime country music journalist who worked with Dolly Parton on her final book. And this is NPR News.
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7: Once a community is known to be welcoming to queer and trans folks, it attracts more queer and trans folks, and that's a lot of what's happened with Magic.
1: I'm Elsa Chang. How Magic the Gathering became a source of joy for the transgender community on All Things Considered from NPR News.

0: Live from NPR News in Washington, I'm Dave Mattingly. The Canadian government says it plans to enact billions of dollars worth of tariffs on more than 700 U.S. goods in response to President Trump. The Canadian tariffs will range from 15% to 50% and begin September 8th. Duties on imports of American steel and aluminum will double. Trump added 50% tariffs on scores of Canadian imports days ago. The Trump administration is preparing to remove about 200,000 immigration visas. That's according to an administration source familiar with the proposal but not authorized to speak on the record. It could be the largest revocation effort in U.S. history, as NPR's Sergio Martinez-Beltran reports.
1: The State Department is working with the Department of Homeland Security to identify and revoke the visas of immigrants who came to the U.S. for tourism and business and later claimed asylum. Tom Pigott, a spokesperson for the State Department, says getting a visa to later seek asylum is fraud. And that's because people applying for a tourist visa have to say why they're coming to the U.S. And the government is arguing that if the person did not tell the immigration officer they were planning on claiming asylum, they have essentially lied. And that's enough to revoke a visa.
0: State health officials in Pennsylvania say the two people with measles who died were both unvaccinated. This is NPR News from Washington. Retired teacher Dan J. Sullivan has advanced to November's general election in Alaska's Senate race. He will appear on the November ballot with former Democratic Congresswoman Mary Peltola and the incumbent Republican senator with the same name, Dan Sullivan. Republicans have criticized Dan J. Sullivan's campaign in the Alaskan open primary as an attempt to confuse voters. His candidacy is being investigated by state and federal prosecutors. In South Carolina, Senator Darlene Graham defeated Congressman Ralph Norman in the state's Republican Senate primary runoff. The Department of Education is weighing in on what qualifies as discrimination in America's schools. NPR's Corey Turner reports.
2: More specifically, about what qualifies as discrimination in school discipline. Research shows that Black, Hispanic, and Native American students are more likely than their white peers to be suspended from school. Under Presidents Obama and Biden, the Education Department warned schools that big disparities in their discipline rates might be a sign of discrimination and trigger a federal investigation. Under the first Trump administration, and again this month, the Education Department sent a different message to schools, that discipline disparities are not a sign of discrimination, and that focusing on race in measuring, let alone addressing disparities, is what will get schools in trouble. Corey Turner, NPR News.
0: I'm Dave Mattingly.
3: I'm Scott Tong. America's national parks, Yosemite, Acadia, Shenandoah, are some of the most stunning places. But as the National Park Service marks its 110th year, it faces the loss of a key federal infrastructure fund. What's at stake? Next time, Here and Now.
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5: Tap into the Valley's art scene with KVPR's Arts Angle. 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
7: This is Morning Edition from NPR News. I'm Michelle Martin.
8: And I'm Steve Inskeep. Good morning. South Carolina Republicans have chosen Senator Darlene Graham to run for their party in November. She was appointed to fill the Senate seat of her late brother Lindsey Graham, and the special election is to establish who has that job next year. Graham defeated Congressman Ralph Norman. South Carolina Public Radio's Luis Alfredo Garcia is covering this. Good morning.
9: Good morning. Thanks for having me.
8: Glad to have you. What did Darlene Graham say about her win?
9: So in her victory speech, she said she's ready to run and serve a full term.
10: We lost a giant in Lindsay. We've grieved as a family, and we've all grieved together as a state, haven't we? But tonight, you know what? We stand back up the way South Carolinians have done and look forward to the future.
9: So both Graham and Norman were making stops in different cities leading up to Tuesday, but Graham had the direct backing of President Donald Trump. And I mean, South Carolina is a solid red state where he's still influential.
8: Sure.
9: So he's, you know, he supported her appointment initially and then said at a rally in Myrtle Beach on Friday that he encouraged her to run. He straight up said, you know, he called her to run. And that northeast area of South Carolina where the rally was key to Graham's victory. The third place candidate in the August 11th special primary election, well, he won 8 Republican heavy counties in that area. And then he endorsed Graham. So she got a lot of those voters. Now she'll face Democratic nominee Annie Andrews in November.
8: So what do South Carolina voters tell you about why they supported her?
9: Bottom line, I was out at the polls talking to people on Tuesday. A lot of people liked that she was a political outsider despite her brother's history. Trump's super PAC, MAGA Inc., spent more than $800,000 on the day before the election for get-out-the-vote robocalls and texts, so a lot of people were hearing about her leading up to Tuesday, and people felt like she stuck to conservative principles important to them, like her anti-abortion stance and being outspoken against illegal immigration. Now, Norman falls along the same lines in those regards.
8: Mm-hmm.
9: Nobody I talked to mentioned her recent debate performance where she said she was not that informed on national security after being asked about Taiwan and the South China Sea. A lot of South Carolinians were really focused on issues specifically pertaining to South Carolina. And of course, for some people, it was her connection to Lindsey Graham. He essentially raised her after their parents died, and some voters I talked to really took that story to heart.
8: Yeah, so you're telling me, I think this is bottom line, a story of name brands, one of the names being Graham, but the other name being Trump. What does this say about the power of the Trump endorsement?
9: Well, to get there, we have to go back a couple months. So the candidate he first backed in the GOP gubernatorial runoff back in June lost. He actually ended up endorsing both candidates for governor shortly before that election. So now with Graham's win, he's taken some credit. He essentially cultivated her campaign. He called her and encouraged her to run. And we're seeing this in other places, too. We're seeing this in Oklahoma. Mike Mazie, the Republican candidate for governor who Trump backed, he won the primary there by a very close margin and will be on the ballot. He'll face Democratic nominee Oklahoma House Minority Leader Cindy Munson. And it's a big victory for Trump here in the state, especially when leading up to Tuesday, polls hadn't really been released and nobody really knew how this race was going to go. It's a big victory for him.
8: Okay. South Carolina Public Radio's Luis Alfredo Garcia in Columbia, South Carolina. Thank you so much. Appreciate it.
9: Thank you.
11: The head of the social media app Instagram has been on the stand in federal court in California. He was called as a witness in a trial against Instagram's parent company, Meta. A group of states is accusing Meta of making its products addictive to teens and downplaying risks to the public. NPR's John Ruich was in the courtroom yesterday for the testimony and is with us this morning to tell us about it. Good morning, John.
12: Good morning.
11: So the head of Instagram, who is he and why was he called to testify?
12: His name is Adam Mosseri. He's been running Instagram since 2018. Now, Instagram is key here because this trial is about risks to youth, and Instagram is far more popular among young people than men.

0: Or found that roughly 6 in 10 U.S. teens say they use Instagram, and roughly half of teens say they use it every day. So Adam Mosseri is a key figure, and he was called as a witness by the 4 states who are suing Meta. So far, the state's lawyers have been trying to make the case that Meta was aware of significant risks to teens but didn't tell the public everything, and their safety efforts fell short. And attorney for the states, Jason Slothauber, probed Mosseri on some of the safety features that the company's introduced.
1: What was the lawyer trying to get at?
0: Yeah, he seemed to be trying to show that executives knew some of these features weren't working well but still touted them to the public. One in particular is called Take a Break, and it's supposed to nudge young users to get off the app. Slothauber highlighted a blog post that Mosseri wrote in 2021 saying that more than 90% of people who used this feature kept it active, meaning they didn't later decide to opt out. Then he cited an internal document that showed that actually only 1.8% of teens used the feature at the time. So 90% sounds like a lot, but it's 90% of less than 2% of teen users, right? So hardly anyone. And Slothauber asked Mosseri point blank if there was any way for parents to know that so few teens were using this feature, and Mosseri basically said no.
1: So what else was Mosseri asked about?
0: Slothauber at one point seemed to be trying to show that Meta prioritized avoiding legal liability over sharing important data with key decision makers like Mosseri. He asked about an internal chat among Meta employees who were producing a presentation for Mosseri. It touched on teens' odds of seeing problematic content on Instagram. In that internal chat, they discussed a warning from company lawyers to shield Mosseri from certain information to avoid, quote, litigation exposure risk. Now, for his part, Mosseri said, you know, having lawyers look at presentations isn't all that surprising, but he said that product designers would be more qualified than lawyers to understand what data was important for him to be seeing.
1: And what about for Mosseri's part? How did he address the issue of Meta's overall efforts to protect teens?
0: Look, he conceded that some of the features that they implemented were not hugely effective at first. That included Take a Break. But he pointed out that it later became mandatory on teen accounts when they were introduced in 2024. And he stood by the company's efforts to protect kids and said there are no silver bullets here. And instead, the company has to do many things that add up. He also accused lawyers and journalists, though, of using bits of information out of context when it comes to teen safety issues.
1: That is NPR's John Ruich. John, thank you.
0: You're welcome.

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1: Good morning, I'm Steve Inskeep. The Spanish town of Buñol will be messy today. 7 truckloads of tomatoes were delivered in preparation for La Tomatina, the world's largest food fight. Around 22,000 people will chuck tomatoes at each other and paint the town red. People fly in from all over the world for this. No winner, no prize. 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Hopefully there is no shortage of ketchup. It's Morning Edition.
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9: Like Google Glass before them, the first generation of Meta Ray-Bans were decidedly uncool. But sales have been gaining steam, and new collaborations with pop culture figures like Kylie Jenner have launched the glasses into the zeitgeist. Carrie Batten recently wrote for New York Magazine about Meta's quest to make these wearables more appealing to women and consumers outside the tech bubble.
11: The original Meta Ray-Bans, I believe they were first conceived in 2019 and they were launched in 2021. They've taken a bunch of paths, you know, in 2025 and 2026. They've really kind of enmeshed themselves in the fashion world, first by doing a collaboration with a fashion brand called Caperni and sending models down the runway wearing the glasses. And then more recently, kind of signing kind of like aspirational pop culture figures like Tiana Taylor and Kylie Jenner to promote the glasses.
9: Right. So Kylie Jenner had this sort of ad. It's just like first person video of Kylie's day. How has that been received?
11: From my perspective, the Kylie Jenner campaign really increased the visibility of these glasses. And in making people more aware of them, it also made people way more attuned to all of the potential misuses of these glasses and the privacy concerns. People automatically started turning a more critical eye that they maybe hadn't prior to Kylie being involved.
9: Yeah, there seems to be this kind of association with the glasses, at least in some corners, with like an unwanted gaze. People are calling them pervert glasses or creep glasses. Do you think that just overall hurts Meta's ability to appeal to women?
11: I definitely do. Misuse is probably not all that rampant. However, I think the whole premise of these glasses is that, you know, they make recording seamless so you can really enjoy your everyday experience and not be taken out of it by your phone. And yet there's like nothing that really takes you out of an experience like feeling like you're invading people's privacy and having to warn them and be like, hey, I know like you see that I'm wearing these glasses, but don't worry, I'm not a creep. I'm like, that is so much worse than just having to pull out your phone and record.
9: So after your reporting on the Meta glasses, what's your impression? Do you think these will ever go mainstream?
11: One thing that I didn't realize until reporting this piece was just how intense Meta and Facebook and Instagram's creator partnerships and creator marketing mechanism is. Like, I actually had a hard time tracking down people who had purchased the glasses themselves without being gifted them for free. 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
9: That's Carrie Batten, contributing writer at New York Magazine. Emma Condon and Courtney Bergseeker produced this episode. I'm Megan McCarty-Carino, and that's Marketplace Tech. This is APM.
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1: It's Morning Edition from NPR News. I'm Steve Inskeep.
13: And I'm Michelle Martin. Good morning. For years, as researchers learned more about the link between professional football and the degenerative brain disease known as CTE, one big question loomed. Just how common is it among former NFL players?
1: A new study out this week puts a number on it. At least 25% of former pro players who died between 2016 and 2021 had CTE.
13: Joining us to tell us more about this is NPR sports correspondent Becky Sullivan. Becky, good morning.
14: Hey, good morning, Michelle.
13: 25%. I mean, that sounds like a really significant number.
14: Yeah, I mean, it is. And in fact, I think it's the sort of actual prevalence is likely to be higher because CTE can only be diagnosed at death. And so it's really only definitively been found in folks whose brains were donated to scientists or who asked for that kind of autopsy. And so these researchers at Mass General Brigham, who put out this study this week, essentially they took a look at every brain that's been donated to this bank of samples that's held at Boston University. Then they compared that to a list of every football player who had appeared in at least one NFL game since 1949. Then they sort of narrowed the range down to those who had died between those years that we just heard, 2016 and 2021. And so that 25% number, that quarter, is the percentage of players who had been definitively diagnosed by these researchers with CTE. And so the true number they suggested would be higher because there are some people with a CTE diagnosis outside of that brain bank, for example, and then also just plenty of suspected cases that weren't ever autopsied in this way.
13: Are there questions that the study does not answer?
14: Oh, many. Yeah, for sure. I mean, for one, I think it just doesn't put a hard number right on this prevalence, that 25%. That's the minimum. Yes. And then actually at the sort of high end of the range, the extreme high end, they suggest that 98% could be the maximum. But that's obviously an extreme estimate because, you know, we know it's not a guarantee that professional football players will develop CTE because there are samples in the brain bank that were definitively cleared of it. And so the reality obviously is somewhere in the middle of that range. I think the other important thing to point out is that the average age of the brain donor cohort was 66 years old at death, meaning their professional football careers took place decades ago. The NFL, as you know, Michelle, and the sport of football in general has made a lot of changes since then. Helmets, for example, have gotten a lot more sophisticated in terms of protecting your brain. Dangerous tackles have been banned, which is not to say that this problem has gone away. Football involves a lot of hits. But that 25% plus number might not be true of players today. We just don't know.
13: Does this have implications for current and more recent NFL players?
14: Yeah, I mean, the researchers I spoke to, both involved with the study and not, really care about living players. And these headlines about CTE can be really scary for them because, obviously, this is a disease that is associated with some scary symptoms. And so here's Rachel Grashow. She is a neuroepidemiologist who helps run the Harvard Football Players Health Study. She was not involved in this new week's research, but here's how she put it.
15: So our concern is that the public and kitchen table conversations around CTE are creating hopelessness in living former NFL players. And this hopelessness may discourage them from reaching out to their doctors and getting treated for conditions like sleep apnea that are causing worrisome symptoms.
14: The research here basically is just quite fuzzy on what symptoms are actually directly caused by CTE versus other conditions. And so players shouldn't hesitate to seek medical care. Don't assume it's CTE. The NFL Players Association emailed players yesterday about this. You know, they said CTE might be significantly more common among players than they previously understood. The PA and the league itself both support research, but clearly this is a big deal and will be plenty talked about as we head into the season kicking off soon.
13: That is NPR's Becky Sullivan. Becky, thank you.
14: You're welcome.
1: Dr. Tina Shetty has been listening with us. She is a neurologist, author of the upcoming book, Healing the Brain, and she is here to help us understand what the findings mean for young people. Good morning.
16: Good morning.
1: The lead author of this study says that brain damage begins far before the NFL. How early?
16: The concern is really with the subconcussive blows, the ones that athletes don't necessarily go to a doctor or a neurologist with. Hmm. They're not ever even seeing a physician for this because they don't even realize that it's dangerous. And the other concern is the cumulative effect of many of these subconcussive blows as the brain is developing. As the study pointed out, a lot of these hits probably happen in youth in contact sports and may or may not actually develop into concussions. And that is something that we as physicians and coaches are not able to monitor because they don't fully understand the dangers of those blows.
1: I just want to understand what you're telling me. You're telling me if I'm watching a football game or even a football practice and I say, man, that was a hard hit, and the player got up after the hit and walked away, that nevertheless was a dangerous incident.
16: We don't know that yet, and that's exactly the concern.
1: Okay, and you said something about repetition as well. I'd like to know how important that is. I mean, are one or two hard hits in youth not such a big deal, but the real problem is 10 years or 20 years of it?
16: Not necessarily. Every hit may or may not result in a concussion, which is a constellation of neurological symptoms, chronologically falling a blow to the head or the neck. So it's much easier to have a concussion than one realizes. It's also much easier to not even realize you have a concussion or really be in denial about it. And this is why awareness of concussion is one of the most important lessons from this study.
1: I hear your caution here. It sounds to me like you know you have a problem, but it is hard to get your hands around the exact scope of it or exactly what the danger is in any given hit.
16: Exactly.
1: Wow. I know that high schools have struggled with this. Sometimes they get a lot more careful. Sometimes they get a little less careful and say, listen, we got to play the game. How do you think high schools are doing with this issue?
16: High schools are improving a great deal. I think it's very different to how it was 20 years ago. And there are high school trainers and coaches, depending on the school and their resources, who are there on the field to look out for these injuries. Having said that, the ultimate danger is that only the person who's experiencing it can really speak up. So it's very important for others around them to be aware of the injury, to be cognizant, and to be educating youth, especially those who are participating in contact sports, of the risks of these injuries and the long-term consequences, which many people are not aware of.
1: I was in a meeting yesterday and a parent said I'd never want my kids to play football. If someone came to you asking for your recommendation, should I play football, what would you tell them?
16: I discuss this question very often, and it really is a very personal risk versus benefit ratio often. If the person is not someone who's had multiple concussions that took a long time to recover from, and if those concussions were not also close together. So it's really a discussion of the importance of contact sports in their life, as well as their potential personal risk of developing a neurological illness. So some people are perhaps maybe genetically more vulnerable, or they may be more vulnerable because of other medical risk factors, whether it be a history of multiple concussions or migraines or other brain problem.
1: Dr. Tina Shetty, a neurologist, author of Healing the Brain, thank you so much.
16: Thank you so much.

0: 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I'm Steve Inskeep.
1: And I'm Michelle Martin.
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3: 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But as the National Park Service marks its 110th year, it faces the loss of a key federal infrastructure fund. What's at stake? 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
0: Good morning. Dolly Parton was more than a country star and more than a musician. We hear from Jad Abumrad, who did a deep dive into Parton's career and interviewed her a dozen times. It's Morning Edition from NPR News. The United States is planning to revoke almost 200,000 tourist and business visas for people who later claimed asylum. I'm Steve Inskeep.
6: And I'm Michelle Martin. The State Department spokesman explains why that's a priority for the administration. Also, in a new Looney Tunes movie, Wile E. Coyote sues Acme, the company making all the faulty gadgets he uses, an underdog taking on a big corporation. Star Will Forte says that's the story of how the movie got made. It is Wednesday, August 26th. On this day in 1939, a pro baseball game was televised for the first time. News is next.
7: Live from NPR News in Washington, I'm Windsor Johnston. Canada is retaliating against President Trump's latest tariffs with new duties on nearly $20 billion worth of American imports. The measures are set to take effect in 2 weeks as the trade dispute between the longtime allies deepens. NPR's Stephen Bisaha reports the bigger economic risk comes if both countries start targeting more important exports.
8: $20 billion won't have a huge impact on the U.S. economy. Canada will feel a little more because their economy is a little smaller. And again, they're not really hitting the pain points yet with goods they're targeting. But if the trade war ratchets up and brings in other goods like American cars or Canadian oil, that could have a bigger effect. But for businesses who've been dealing with a year and a half of tariff ups and downs now, this is still a lot of uncertainty.
7: NPR's Stephen Bisaha reporting. A candidate backed by President Trump won the Republican runoff in Oklahoma on Tuesday, with voters choosing their nominee for governor in a tight race. Grayson Wheeler with member station KOSU reports the contest now moves to November, with Democrats looking to win back the office for the first time since 2011.
9: As the counts flowed in, former State Senator Mike Mazie and current Oklahoma Attorney General Gintner Drummond were never more than a few points apart. The difference came down to around 2,000 votes. In the end, Mazie won, according to a race call by the Associated Press.
10: And thanks, of course, to President Donald J. Trump for helping us across the finish line.
9: Mazie pulled an endorsement from Trump ahead of the June primary, bolstering him in a crowded field. Drummond has drawn the president's ire, most recently for trying to halt construction on a controversial Trump-backed aluminum smelter. Mazie will face Democrat Cindy Munson and three independent candidates in November. For NPR News, I'm Grayson Wheeler in Oklahoma City.
7: The head of Instagram took the stand on Monday in a federal trial pitting four states against Meta. Rachel Miro from member station KQED reports the company is accused of designing Facebook and Instagram to hook children and then lied about it.
11: CEO Adam Mosseri spent his first hour on the stand answering for internal chats in which Instagram safety staff discussed scrubbing presentations before executives saw them. One chat cited litigation risk for Mosseri specifically. Asked whether lawyers review documents before they reach him, Mosseri said he wouldn't be surprised. Quote, a lot of people see documents before they come to me. And he also said he's never asked anyone to bring him less IRS information. This is the first of thousands of lawsuits in this litigation to go to trial. Four states claim Meta collected data from children under 13 and lied about how safe its products are for kids. For NPR News, I'm Rachel Miro in Oakland.
7: This is NPR. Health officials in Pennsylvania say two residents in Lancaster County have died after being infected with measles. Neither were vaccinated. Vaccination rates have fallen below the roughly 95% level needed to prevent outbreaks in the U.S., while vaccine exemptions among kids have reached a record high. According to the CDC, during the 2025-26 school year, vaccination coverage among children in kindergarten in the U.S. decreased for all reported vaccines from the year before. Three people died from measles in the U.S. last year. A federal judge has found the U.S. Postal Service violated a court order blocking it from carrying out President Trump's order to restrict mail-in voting for the midterm elections. As NPR's Hansi Lo Wang reports, the fight is not over.
1: The Supreme Court handed President Trump a temporary win this week by pausing one of the rulings blocking the U.S. Postal Service from carrying out his directives in about half of the states. But the High Court did not pause a nationwide block on work by USPS. Now, a federal judge in Boston has found that USPS violated that block by releasing last week a finalized plan for delivering mail-in ballots only to people on voter lists that the states would have to turn over to the mailing agency. We should note USPS is financial supporter of NPR. This legal fight is now heading towards what may end up being its final phase. Voting rights and Democratic groups are making requests for new court orders that block the Postal Service's finalized plan. And with the start of mail-in voting for the midterm elections weeks away, there may not be time for Trump's order to be fully carried out. Hansi Lo Wang, NPR News.
7: I'm Windsor Johnston, NPR News in Washington.
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3: I'm Scott Tong. America's national parks, Yosemite, Acadia, Shenandoah, are some of the most stunning places. But as the National Park Service marks its 110th year, it faces the loss of a key federal infrastructure fund. What's at stake? Next time, Here and Now.
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0: NPR News, I'm Steve Inskeep.
14: And I'm Michelle Martin. Good morning. There are so many aspects of Dolly Parton's life to celebrate and mourn today. Her talents as a singer, songwriter, and musician, her philanthropy, her career as a businesswoman, theme park owner. She died yesterday in Nashville at the age of 80. According to a statement from a representative, she had recently been diagnosed with cancer. She drew on her own life for some of her most popular songs, like Jolene, which was inspired by a bank teller who seemed to have a crush on her husband. Jolene.

Many of her songs grew out of her life. The singer Porter Wagoner helped Dolly Parton get her start as a young singer on his hit TV show, and she later wrote the song I Will Always Love You about deciding to move on from that partnership.

0: Dolly Parton spoke with NPR News many times over the years about her life, and here she is on Morning Edition in 2002 discussing her earliest days.
1: Back then, a lot of people were poor, and you didn't think about it. We made it. We barely made it, but we did make it. And, you know, we had a lot of stuff that money can't buy anyhow, as I often talk about, like things like love and kindness and understanding. And we had music. My mother's people were very musical, so that really got us through a lot of hard times.
2: At her high school graduation in 1964, her classmates all started talking about their plans for the future. Medical school, getting married.
1: And I just said, well, I'm going to Nashville to become a star. And people laughed. It just froze me because I was so embarrassed. I thought, well, you know, what's funny about that? You know, and it was like, I just remembered it hurt me so bad.
0: I guess they must have been embarrassed later because she did go to Nashville. Parton says she got lucky and eventually got a songwriting contract and then started recording her own music.

0: She got the attention, and she expressed herself. And as we learn of her death, President Trump has ordered flags to be flown at half-staff this week.
1: Julie Height, who's been covering the music scene for decades from Nashville and with WPLN, is here to talk with us about Parton's contributions to country music and American culture. Good morning, Julie.
2: Good morning.
1: It's hard to sum up what she meant to people, but we're going to try. Have a go at it.
2: Yes. Well, you know, if she had spent her entire life strictly focusing on her career in country music, she would have still been one of the most important singer-songwriters in modern country history. I mean, she gave us Jolene, as we just heard, Coat of Many Colors, I Will Always Love You, so many other enduring songs. But she really fashioned a career that transcended country music without leaving her countryness behind and had huge mainstream pop hits. She was inducted into the Rock and Roll Hall of Fame and ventured into Hollywood stardom as a magnetic actor with great comedic instincts. But ultimately, her fame was so expansive, you know, her appeal was so universal that she just became a ubiquitous American icon and an embodiment of both authenticity and artifice of staying true to her roots and making good on her ambitions on this grand scale. So Dolly was really like a prism who reflected all of these different facets to what each and every person saw in her, all of these different qualities.
1: So where did the Dolly story begin?
2: Really in East Tennessee, in the Smoky Mountains, well outside of Sevierville, kind of a remote spot. Picture 12 kids in a rustic cabin, a family that subsisted on what they could farm and their resourcefulness. And at the same time, she was there nurturing her dreams of performing and writing songs, appearing on local radio. And as soon as she got out of high school, she headed to Nashville, tried to establish herself, not just as a singer, but as a songwriter too, which was hard for women to do in the 60s. And her songs really began to hit when she found a way to draw stories and lessons and characters and scenes from those humble Appalachian roots. And Coat of Many Colors is a fantastic example. My

0: me.
1: I take your point that Dolly's sort of her fame and her what she meant to people really transcended genre. But what did she mean to country music specifically over the course of her very long career?
2: Well, she fleshed out the template for not only country crossing over to pop without losing its identity, but for a country person persona thriving in Hollywood. I mean, she kept her Appalachian roots so colorfully front and center and dressed them up with her love of glitz and glam and her clever self-awareness. But beyond that, I mean, she really made country music feel expansive enough to have global appeal and all-encompassing enough so that it could connect with traditionalists as well as people who feel like they have been shut out and marginalized. You know, she made it feel like it excludes no one, like it makes room for people who love slick pop songs and people who love the most down-home, close-to-the-roots version of country music, and that it tells stories of coming from humble rural origins and taking pride in that and dreaming big that really people all over the globe can see themselves in these songs that she wrote.
1: That is Julie Hyatt of WPLN in Nashville. Julie, thank you so much.
2: You are so welcome.
3: Our next guest is Jad Abumrad, who got to know Dolly Parton while making the podcast Dolly Parton's America. Jad, good morning.
4: Good morning, Steve.
3: Podcast is amazing for people who did not catch it. I mean, I listened to it years ago, and some of the episodes are still in my head, so congratulations on that. I'd still recommend it to people. But tell me, I know you had got to interview her numerous times for that. What was Dolly Parton like to meet when you're in the room with her?
4: She was funny, a million jokes, just otherworldly charisma. I remember her laugh, all the bracelets she would have on that would jingle that she would sometimes use to create a beat and break into song in the middle of a question. Hmm. She was one of those people that kind of glowed from the inside as you see on TV, but also in real life, and yet was utterly herself. It's a strange blend that she was able to pull off in every moment.
3: Your podcast outlines her career rise. You have to work around some delicate mysteries like her relationship with Porter Wagoner, this big star who gave her a break, but then she outshone him later on. Do you feel you understand why this person rose so far from such humble beginnings as opposed to somebody else who would not have?
4: I mean, talent is clearly most of the answer. I think there is a particular window in time when country music went from being a regional phenomenon in the South to becoming a global phenomenon. And she was there at that moment. You know, she has a very particular alchemy in terms of just what she's able to capture about Tennessee and Nashville. She's the songwriter of people who have been displaced and have left home. Hmm. I mean, that's why she's huge in West Africa, for example, places where you've seen rapid urbanization. I think her songs really break through. They speak to the loss that people have felt.
3: You mean if I went to Lagos or someplace, I might hear Dolly Parton on the streets?
4: I mean, if you went to Zimbabwe, you could be in a stadium full of people listening to a Dolly Parton cover band.
3: That's amazing. What was she like as a business person selling her brand?
4: I don't know that anyone has made more of their story than Dolly Parton. Like, she has used that story to create hotels, truck stops most recently, a museum, a Broadway show, several best-selling novels. It's just, it goes on and on and on. And she does it in a way that, again, it never feels crass, although it is absolutely commercialism, but somehow still feels authentic. It's hard to be able to sort of put your finger on why it's always felt that way, but
3: I'm thinking of an analogy here about the way that she talked about her own looks and her physique. Like, everything here is fake. Everything here has been updated and changed in different ways, and yet somehow she still seemed genuine.
4: Yeah, she sort of owns the artifice in a way that feels utterly authentic.
3: How do you think she stayed in touch with ordinary people as she became more and more extraordinary in her life?
4: After spending so much time with her as a journalist, I had a chance to sort of see her in social situations. And it's extraordinary what happens when Dolly Parton walks into the room. I mean, I remember my dad, who is really her, a close friend of hers, which is right. The only reason I had access.
3: Exactly.
4: The three of us went to a concert, and I got to see the effect that Dolly Parton has on a small group of people, and it's extraordinary. Like, she changes rooms so profoundly that having connections with ordinary people became almost impossible.
3: I love listening to you, Jed, because you acknowledge after all this time of studying this person, there's a little bit of mystery there. Thank you very much. Really appreciate it.
4: Absolutely. Thank you, Steve.
3: Jed Abumrad is a professor at Vanderbilt University, creator of Radiolab, and of the podcast Dolly Parton's America. No.

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1: Stardate, August 26th. The full moon won't look quite itself for part of tomorrow night. That's because it'll pass through Earth's long shadow, creating a partial eclipse. At its peak, the shadow will cover all but a sliver of the lunar disk. That will darken the surface, with sunlight that filters through Earth's atmosphere adding an orange or red tint. Lunar eclipses occur only at full moon, when the moon lines up directly opposite the sun. The moon's orbit around Earth is tilted a bit, so most months the moon passes above or below the shadow. But at least twice a year, the geometry is just right, and the moon plunges into the shadow. This eclipse is only partial, not total. That means the angle isn't quite perfect, so the moon won't be fully immersed in the shadow. But it'll be hard to tell much of a difference. The shadow will cover 96% of the lunar disk. At least part of the eclipse will be visible from almost the entire United States. It gets started at 8:24 p.m. Central Daylight Time, when Earth's outer shadow first touches the moon. It's so faint that you might not even notice it, but you will notice the partial eclipse when the moon enters the dark inner shadow. That starts at 9:34 p.m., peaks at 11:13, and ends at 12:52 a.m. on Friday. More about the eclipse tomorrow. Today's program was made possible by Mercer Caverns in Calaveras County in California's historic gold country. More information at mercercaverns.net. For the University of Texas at Austin McDonald Observatory, I'm Billy Henry.
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3: 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I'm Steve Inskeep.
4: I'm Michelle Martin.
5: And I'm A. Martinez. Poor Wile E. Coyote cannot catch a break.
6: Meep, meep.
5: Just when it looked like he was finally going to catch the Roadrunner, his Acme rocket-powered roller skates exploded. Then there was a time his Acme catapult defied the laws of physics, sending a giant boulder backward instead of forward. Foiled again, but Wile E. Coyote finally gets even when he lawyers up to sue Acme for defective product. Now that is the premise of a new movie called Coyote vs. Acme. It's a live-action take on the classic Roadrunner cartoons with cameos from your favorite Looney Tunes characters, and it stars Will Forte as the Coyote's attorney.
7: Have you ever pulled the ripcord of your parachute and only a bunch of silverware comes out?
8: It's not your fault.
5: Will Forte joins us now. Will, really, this feels like a buddy comedy about two lovable losers. I hate to call you a loser there. It's your character. I'm not calling you a loser, but it's Wile E. Coyote and your character, Kevin Avery. So tell us about Kevin Avery.
9: I'm used to that characterization. Kevin Avery is a down on his luck attorney. He's kind of given up. He likes to settle all of his cases. He's not up for the fight. Then he is approached by Wile E. Coyote, who wants to take on the Acme Corporation. So it really is all about the little guy taking on the major corporation. It's a real David versus Goliath story in it. For people who don't know, this is in the Who Framed Roger Rabbit vein, where it's live action and it's all these animated things who are colliding with the live action world.
10: Excuse me, Your Honor. My client would like me to show you this defective Acme rocket scape. And as you can see, there's a faulty on switch. Nothing.
11: Whoa!
5: We've seen Acme's products fail the Coyote over and over again for decades, and I never thought to think, well, why doesn't he complain about it?
9: Exactly. He is the strong silent type. I didn't know this until I was doing an interview the other day with the director, and at some point they were toying with the idea of actually having the Coyote speak, which would have, and they very wisely said, like, oh, this feels weird.
5: Thank God. We should
9: have him just carry signs and present signs the way he does in the old cartoons. And it's so interesting how emotional I could get over this character that hasn't said a word the entire movie.
10: My client has a long history with Acme. You've been using their products for decades.
0: Why is that? If they're so dangerous.
10: Well, he doesn't have a choice, really. Acme has a monopoly over all the tools required for Mr. Coyote's work.
0: His work?
10: Pursuant to Sylvester V. Gonzalez, chase by predator is a legal occupation under the law. He may not get a salary, but he works.
9: You really feel for this character who has historically been the bad guy. He's basically trying to murder this bird and eat it. And the only crime that this roadrunner has done is had delicious meat. But like at the end of this movie, you feel for Wiley and you're on his side. But seeing this movie gives a little context to their relationship.
5: Now, the story of how this movie finally made it to the screen is almost as interesting as the movie itself. So Coyote vs. Acme was filmed in 2022, scheduled to hit theaters 2023. Warner Brothers moved it to make way for Barbie. Then the studio shelved Coyote vs. Acme to claim a $30 million tax write-off. They did that to a couple other movies too, including Batgirl. But you kept banging the drum to get it released. How does that process work? Because I think that kind of shocked a lot of people that a studio would make a movie completely done and then think about not putting it out on the screen.
9: Yeah, well, they made it. It was completely done. It was testing really well.
5: Yeah,
9: it just made no sense to us. We got this news that they were going to shelve it, and I just thought, I guess it's not very good. Because why would you do that to a movie that's good? And I was so proud of it, and that made it all the more confusing and frustrating. And that turned into a lot of anger over the next couple months. And finally, I just had to let it go. And then out of nowhere, Catch Up Entertainment came and saved it. I was so surprised. I just thought Warner Brothers would never sell it to anybody.
5: Did you ever find out, like, why the studio was willing to shelve it, what they didn't like about it? I mean, did you ever get any answers?
9: No, nothing. You just hear the decision and everyone's pointing the finger at everybody else. Oh, I liked it, but this person wasn't sure. Oh, no, I liked it, but no, it's this person. So you read this script, you put it into production, you put all this money into it. Any movie is going to be a crapshoot. Why are you not taking a chance on one that's testing really well? I don't know. It didn't make sense, but I don't know.
5: So, I mean, Warner Brothers is part of this big merger deal with Paramount and Discovery. It's on hold pending an antitrust trial. How does your experience with this movie, Coyote versus Acme, maybe color your view of this big merger?
9: The landscape of Hollywood is shifting every day. When I hear that, I go, oh, okay, I hope they go kick out all the people from Warner Brothers who made this decision. But, you know, definitely from a creative standpoint, I don't think it's great to be having, you know, this level of consolidation. You know, obviously, yeah. I'm most interested in a system that allows, like, fun, unique voices to come out. I mean, it's so funny because the whole movie is about this underdog fighting a big corporation. And then the whole backstory of what's happened to the movie is the same thing. It's like this little underdog trying to fight this big corporation. So it's been an interesting ride and just so thankful that people are going to get to see it.
5: That's Will Forte. His new film is Coyote versus Acme. August 28th is the release. Will, thank you very much for checking in with us.
9: Thank you. Good to talk to you.

0: telling you true.
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6: Live from NPR News in Washington, I'm Dave Mattingly. It's unclear why CIA Director John Ratcliffe was in Russia's capital this week. NPR's Charles Maines in Moscow says the CIA isn't commenting.
7: In brief comments to the Washington Post, Kremlin spokesman Dmitry Peskov said Ratcliffe's trip to Russia involved contacts between security services, later telling Russian state media that President Vladimir Putin did not meet with the CIA director. The press was tipped off to Ratcliffe's arrival after flight radar trackers showed a U.S. military transport plane that arrived at Moscow's Vnukovo Airport Tuesday morning. The aircraft departed Moscow later that afternoon. Media speculation has since swirled, with reports suggesting Ratcliffe had come to deliver a message on anything from Russia's war in Ukraine to the U.S. conflict with Iran or negotiate the release of American prisoners in Russia. The CIA declined comment when approached by NPR. Charles Maines, NPR News, Moscow.
6: Dan J. Sullivan will be one of the candidates listed on Alaska's November ballot for the U.S. Senate. The retired teacher has advanced from the state's open primary. His name will appear alongside former Democratic Congresswoman Mary Peltola and the incumbent Republican senator with the same name, Dan Sullivan. Republicans have criticized the candidacy of Dan J. Sullivan, saying it's an attempt to confuse voters. This is NPR News. Senator Darlene Graham is the winner of South Carolina's Republican Senate primary runoff. She defeated GOP Congressman Ralph Norman and will be the party's nominee in the November election. Graham was appointed to the Senate by the state's governor after the death of her brother, four-term Senator Lindsey Graham. People across the U.S. and around the world are remembering Dolly Parton. The country music icon died yesterday at the age of 80 following a brief battle with cancer. Reporter Katie Meyer spoke to some of Parton's fans in her hometown of Sevierville, Tennessee.
8: As soon as he heard the news, Tom Akin came to pay his respects at the Dolly Parton statue in the town square. For Akin, who is a Sevierville resident, her legacy is also about the way she always gave back to this rural community.
9: Coming down here and seeing everybody else and the sadness is not what you usually see here at the Dolly Parton statue. Everybody's usually very excited, so it's going to hit this town hard.
8: Dolly funded a women's health wing of the hospital where Akin's wife works. He says without it, women would have to drive 30 minutes for mammograms and reproductive care. After he lays a bouquet of roses down, Akin watches as the community gathers here in the town square and the tears begin to fall. For NPR News, I'm Katie Myers in Sevierville, Tennessee.
6: Dow futures are up 37 points. I'm Dave Mattingly in Washington.
10: 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We'll feature our interview from 2001 and listen to some of her great music. 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
14: It's Morning Edition from NPR News. I'm Steve Inskeep.
15: And I'm Michelle Martin. Good morning. The Trump administration is preparing to revoke up to 200,000 immigration visas.
14: If the United States really revoked that many, it would be the largest revocation effort in U.S. history. Immigration attorneys are questioning how much it would really affect immigrants.
15: NPR immigration correspondent Sergio Martinez-Beltran is here now to talk more about this. Good morning, Sergio.
16: Good morning, Michelle.
15: So why does the government want to revoke so many visas?
16: The Trump administration says they are tackling immigration fraud, and the State Department is working with the Department of Homeland Security to identify and revoke the visas of immigrants who came to the U.S. for tourism and business and later claimed asylum. Tom Pigott, a spokesperson for the State Department, says getting a visa to later seek asylum is fraud. And that's because people applying for a tourist visa have to say why they're coming to the U.S. And the government is arguing that if the person did not tell the immigration officer they were planning on claiming asylum, they have essentially lied. And that's enough to revoke a visa.
15: Do we have a sense of how many people will be affected?
16: You know, Pigott says that 200,000 revocations will not happen in one fell swoop, but on a rolling basis. Still, Michelle, for many immigration attorneys, this latest move is performative. Here's what California-based attorney Nicolette Glazer told me.
17: This is a completely empty effort. It doesn't have any consequences. The way I understand the law and the way the law has been applied since at least I started practicing, which was about 25 years ago, this revocation of a visa has zero relevance for anything that can happen on this side of the entry, meaning with respect to status, any applications for relief or anything like that.
16: If an immigrant overstays their short-term visa, they are already breaking the law. So this new policy is just revoking visas that are already invalid.
15: So Sergio, circling back to something the administration has said regarding fraud, is it true that fraud is rampant in immigration?
16: So fraud does happen in the immigration system. People sometimes misrepresent material facts to get a benefit or a status they would not be eligible for otherwise. And there's this narrative out there that people apply for asylum to buy time and be able to eventually adjust their status. But even a report from the Government Accountability Office from 2015 shows that termination of asylum cases due to fraud are extremely rare. The State Department, though, has been using the specific case of Beto Coral. He's a Colombian national who came to the U.S. in 2015, and a few months before his stay was set to expire, he applied for asylum.
15: But that suggests that people's status could change while they're here, couldn't it? I mean, that circumstances could lead them to become targeted in such a way that would lead them to apply for asylum. But having said that, could this policy change lead to more people being arrested?
16: Yeah, presumably. For the last year and a half, the Trump administration has been trying to arrest, detain, and deport as many immigrants as possible, even when they are legally present in the U.S. or in the process of adjusting their status. Last month, Michelle, the Trump administration arrested nearly 50,000 immigrants. That's a monthly record in the second Trump term, according to an analysis by the Associated Press of arrest data. Many of these arrests have happened through partnerships between ICE and local law enforcement agencies across the country, which is a low-profile strategy that has proven to be very effective.
15: That is NPR Sergio Martinez-Beltran. Sergio, thank you.
16: You're welcome.
14: Let's talk about this some more now with Tommy Pigott, who is the State Department spokesman. Welcome back to the program.
18: Thanks for having me on.
14: Would you give me an idea of what it is that the government is trying to accomplish with this move?
18: The primary objective here is to cut down on fraud, to make sure that when people indicate something to us when they apply for a visa, that when they're here, they abide by the terms of that visa. One of the things that was just described was saying, if someone's applying for a tourist or business visa, that itself is temporary by its nature. It's given under the expectation and the clear expectation that someone returns home. So if they come to the United States and present something different, apply for a permanent status, that indicates a misrepresentation to the consular officer that was made, and therefore could be grounds for looking at that and saying, is a revocation appropriate of that visa?
14: I could definitely imagine somebody planning in advance to get a tourist visa and then apply for asylum later. But we can also imagine in a fast-changing world that someone came to the United States and then needed to apply for asylum. Are you going to presume that people committed fraud if this pattern comes up at all?
18: Well, look, asylum cases will still be adjudicated. That's something that happens through DHS. But fundamentally, once again, if someone indicates a desire to stay permanently in the United States, then that visa, which is given on the express condition that someone's going to be returning home after a certain period of time, is no longer applicable.
14: As you know, many non-citizens here, such as some of these visa holders, I would presume, are connected to U.S.

0: ensure that if someone is here on a short-term visa but indicates a desire to stay permanently, then that short-term visa no longer reflects actually what their desire is here. But it is important to point out, and this is something the Deputy Secretary has spoken to, that we do see a large number of frivolous asylum claims. Part of what we want to do here is make sure we have a system in place that is able to properly go through both asylum claims, properly give people visas that actually apply to their circumstances. I think that's a common sense approach. Let's just make sure we actually have an appropriate understanding of who's actually in this country.
1: Many people voted for President Trump on immigration issues, and what they wanted was for serious criminals to be removed from the country. And some people expressed concern that the immigration sweep has gone far beyond that. What would you say to people who might look at this and think this is just another way of going after somebody who has a technical paperwork problem?
0: I think the way that you ensure that you have a system that both works but also has a secure border, both at the Southwest border but also who we're allowing legally, is to have consistency, is to make sure that laws are enforced fairly, enforced across the board, and that's what we're doing. I would also note that much of what we're doing from visas has to do with revoking visas from people with criminal activity, including DUIs, assaults, and thefts. So, of course, we're going after those that are breaking the law, undermining our national security. But importantly, to have a system that functions, we need systems that make sense, and we need to cut down on fraud and abuse. And that's exactly what we're committed to do.
1: Is part of the larger goal here to tell the world or potential asylum seekers, listen, we're just not open, we're not available to you?
0: Part of the goal here is certainly to say, if you are intending on misrepresenting yourself to the United States, there will be consequences. So that is certainly part of the goal.
1: But do I understand the larger picture here? The United States is also pausing asylum interviews, limiting the kinds of refugees that would be welcome in the United States, in some cases saying only people from South Africa would be welcome, that sort of thing.
0: Look, when it comes to each one of these different statuses, we did see under the previous administration what was, in our view, an abuse of many of these legal pathways. And part of what we have to have here is a reevaluation. That is true. Making sure that we're bringing to an end the era of mass migration, which we view as not helping the United States, not helping people, but actually helping to facilitate a lot of the insidious actors that work to profit off of mass migration. So we're going to make sure that we have policies in place that bring the era of mass migration to an end. And that includes, in our view, certain pathways that were quote unquote legal pathways, but that we viewed were abused by the previous administration. And we view are bringing back more into line what they were meant to do historically, meant to do in law, meant to do in practice.
1: Tommy Pigott is the State Department spokesman. Thanks for your time.
0: Thanks for having me on.
1: This is NPR News.
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3: I'm Scott Tong. 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But as the National Park Service marks its 110th year, it faces the loss of a key federal infrastructure fund. What's at stake? 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
7: Good morning, I'm Michelle Martin. Almost 1,800 people in Japan helped move a castle this week. Hirosaki Castle was moved to repair some earthquake damage, and now it needs to be put back. Japanese officials are using a method called Hikiya, in which a structure

0: structure is moved without being dismantled. Teams alternated pulling on ropes to inch the 360-ton building toward its original location. They got about 6 feet closer this weekend. How many people can say they played tug-of-war with a castle and won? It's Morning Edition.
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2: 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I'm Steve Inskeep.
0: And I'm Michelle Martin. Hollywood blockbusters have been busting a lot of blocks this summer. So have movie theaters bounced back from the pandemic? We asked NPR film critic Bob Mondello.
3: With Spider-Man Brand New Day for superhero fans.
4: You sure you want to do this, Scorpion?
3: Michael for the music crowd. Odyssey for folks who like epics, Devil Wears Prada 2 for fashionistas, Toy Story 5 for kids.
5: We're gonna need backup.
3: Hollywood seemed to have something for everyone this summer, even a couple of unexpected thrillers from YouTube creators. The low-budget horror flicks Backrooms and Obsession together added almost $500 million to the North American box office pot, all of which has theater owners cheering and Hollywood trade papers buzzing about what's shaping up to be a $4.5 billion summer, easily topping the Barbenheimer summer of 2023.
6: Hi, Barbie!
7: Hi, Ken!
3: This is great news for a film industry that seemed to lose its way when the pandemic accelerated the growth of streaming services 6 years ago. For a few months in 2020, theaters shut down entirely, and movie patrons, having been trained to find entertainment options at home, had to be wooed back to cinemas by the likes of Vin Diesel touting his latest Fast and Furious epic.
8: The movies. There's nothing like that moment when the lights go down. The projector ignites. And we believe.
3: It took a while, but in dollar terms, the industry has now recovered. Five of this year's films have each earned more than $1 billion worldwide, more than in any year since the start of the pandemic. And that's before the coming Christmas bonanza that fans are calling Doomsday, when rival blockbusters Dune Part 3 and Avengers Doomsday both open on December 18. They're expected to cap the best year American theaters will have had since $10 billion years were commonplace before 2019.
9: Avengers!
8: Assemble.
3: But there are differences this year. Cineplexes are crowded, partly because the pandemic left the industry with fewer of them. According to the research firm Omdia, there were about 44,000 movie screens in North America before the pandemic. By the end of last year, more than 7,000 of those screens had permanently closed. And those recovering box office numbers mask another issue. Dollars are up, but attendance, though it's climbing back, is still down. S&P Global, which tracks corporate data, reports that through mid-August of this year, cinemas sold fewer tickets, a quarter of a billion fewer, than in the year before the pandemic, a drop that would be catastrophic if prices hadn't risen. 7 years ago, the average movie ticket cost a little over $9. Today, audience fondness for premium formats like IMAX has pushed the average adult ticket price above $13. So fewer patrons, but bigger event films like The Odyssey. And there's one other difference. In 2019, Hollywood had about 400 movies in release during the summer. This year, it will barely get to 300. So on average, each individual film is doing better, but there aren't as many choices for folks who've had a good time and want to come back.
10: Now in Minion Vision.
3: The audiences that multiplex theaters were designed to capture. So what Hollywood is looking at as it ends its most successful summer in years is more dollars, but fewer screens, fewer patrons, and fewer movies. Not really what the Devil Wears Prada crowd might call a great look.
11: Oh, that's not what you're wearing to the dinner. That's all.
3: The film industry will need to grapple with whether its current business model is sustainable, but this summer it has led to a slew of box office records, including when Spider-Man first joined the Odyssey in theaters, the highest take for a single weekend in Hollywood history. I'm Bob Mondello.
0: It's Morning Edition from NPR News. I'm Michelle Martin.
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12: 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And rising health care costs are top of mind this election year. 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
12: I'm looking forward to that Fresh Air. That's this afternoon at 1. They always do a great job looking back and, of course, taking the music from album to album through the legacy of artists. Well, it's very hot again today. A heat advisory continues, and we're going to see some unsettled weather Friday and Saturday. That includes the chance for some showers and thunderstorms in the valley, but those are likely in the northern part of the Sierra, including Yosemite, Mariposa, Oakhurst, even down through Shaver and areas farther south, including Three Rivers. Highs today, 101 Merced, 104 Fresno, 101 Bakersfield.
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13: From Marketplace in Washington, I'm Kimberly Adams. We just got the latest inflation data from the Commerce Department. The Personal Consumption Expenditures Price Index, or PCE, up 3.3% in July compared to last year. Higher prices have many consumers pulling back on discretionary spending. This week, retailer Dick's Sporting Goods said it's revising its outlook downward for the year. That includes lowering expectation for sales at its subsidiary, Foot Locker. The company blamed, quote, challenging conditions in the athletic footwear marketplace. Marketplace's Stephanie Hughes has more.
14: You've got sneakers you wear to actually be athletic in, run, lift weights, play tennis. Then there are lifestyle sneakers, those you wear to watch other people play tennis. That's the kind of shoe consumers are cutting back on right now.
15: Buying yet another color or version of a shoe that they already have in their closet is not something that they're willing to add to the basket these days.
14: Brian Eshelman is with Alex Partners. He says people stocked up on these athleisure brands during the pandemic. They even got fancy office-ready sneakers when they returned to work. And now, with footwear and pretty much everything rising in price, consumers are hitting pause.
15: There's no real kind of big-picture trend that's driving people toward purchasing more of the same.
14: Instead, people are buying fewer pairs, maybe opting for a neutral pair of white sneakers that go with a lot of outfits. This is true even for high-income consumers, says Katie Thomas, who studies consumer behavior at the consulting firm Kearney.
16: No matter who you are, there eventually does hit a point where you have enough stuff, physical goods in particular.
14: This lull won't last forever. Brian Eshelman of Alex Partners says there is constantly innovation in footwear, and eventually a new kind of sneaker will come around that'll make people want to buy a few new pairs for their closet. I'm Stephanie Hughes, Marketplace.
9: 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VantageScore.com. And by Horizon 3, bringing the attacker's perspective to cybersecurity by helping organizations autonomously test, fix, and verify their defenses against AI-powered threats. Horizon3.ai.
13: The AI revolution may lead to wealth and happiness in the long run, but experts expect a lot of workplace disruption along the way. And if robots eat our jobs, robots also eat our taxes. AI doesn't fork over payroll tax, nor do out-of-work humans. And experts are warning this is a problem that needs work now. Marketplace's senior correspondent for Future Effects, David Brancaccio, reports from Akron, Ohio.
17: I'm looking at what resembles the granite cornerstone of a building, a slab that was once the cornerstone of the economy here in Akron. It feels like a prehistoric seat cushion.
18: This is how rubber arrived in Akron. It's just the raw rubber from the plantations and packaged it in South America.
17: It looks like concrete, but it is not concrete at all. It's rubbery. Dave Lieberth, president of the Akron History Center, has spent decades documenting the flowering, collapse, and now rebirth of what was once the tire capital of the earth. The high point?
18: In 1950, half of all motor vehicle tires in the world were made in Akron.
17: By 1982, the big blowout.
18: There was a two-week period in the early 80s when Firestone laid off 11,000 men and women in the Akron area.
17: The dominant employers here in Akron, names you know, Firestone, Goodrich, Goodyear, General Tire, were crushed by globalization, competition from non-union factories, and, relevant to our artificial intelligence discussion here, the coming of fresh technology. It was the steel-belted radial tire out of Europe. The factories here in Akron were customized to make the other kind, balloon-like bias ply tires.
18: There were a lot of reasons to believe the radial tire was superior.
17: Radials could go 40,000 instead of 20,000 miles. Tires that don't get replaced as often were a hard sell to Akron tire companies, but consumers came to love them.
18: The chairman of B.F. Goodrich Company, John Ong, told me back in 2001 that the reason...
17: Actually, here's the archive.
19: I had lived through and been part of the radial revolution in the 70s, and I had seen the lack of imagination on the part of my own company and our competitors in facing that threat.
17: By 1982, employment in the tire industry had fallen by two-thirds from its peak. With so many solid jobs gone, incomes collapsed, and Akron tax revenues fell into the tank. Lieberth says combined with poor city leadership, the austerity lasted two decades.
18: Downtown really looked like a ghost town at one point.
17: And when we have governments that raise money by mainly taxing labor and labor falls off, new tech could create new fiscal nightmares in the AI era.
20: Two-thirds of federal revenue come from, in some sense, wages and salary. That if there's a shock to tax revenue from wages and salary, then that could be very disruptive to federal revenues.
17: That's Carter C. Price, an economist and mathematician at RAND, the research organization. He's co-author of a piece titled Federal Revenue When AI Replaces Labor. Keep in mind, we don't know when or how big AI job losses will be.
20: If AI does start disrupting the labor market, then there will be disruptions to federal revenue.
17: State and some city revenues as well. Price is among those calling for hard talk about whether our tax system needs an overhaul. Options include maybe a Euro-style value-added tax or taxing units of AI like we do gallons of gas. Or
21: force the corporations to pay their fair share.
17: Nobel laureate and Columbia economist Joseph Stiglitz.
21: That will necessitate increasing the taxes on profits and all of that will more than make up for the losses that you described.
17: A first step to anything, economists say, is tending to the national debt so the government isn't shackled as we enter an era of AI disruption. Fixing the debt in the current political environment? What a bizarre thought. In Akron, I'm David Brancaccio for Marketplace.
13: 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Find more of his reporting at Marketplace APM on YouTube and Instagram. In Washington, I'm Kimberly Adams with the Marketplace Morning Report. 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
1: I'm Scott Tong. America's national parks, Yosemite, Acadia, Shenandoah, are some of the most stunning places. But as the National Park Service marks its 110th year, it faces the loss of a key federal infrastructure fund. What's at stake? Next time, Here and Now.
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4: Good morning. Canada is imposing its own tariffs on U.S. products, responding to President Trump. How much damage will two trading partners do to each other? We'll talk with Michigan lawmaker Debbie Dingell on Morning Edition from NPR News. We're remembering one of 12 children from a poor family in East Tennessee. I'm Michelle Martin.
2: And I'm Steve Inskeep. Dolly Parton rose to fame on the music she wrote. How did she appeal to almost everybody in a divided nation? Also, South Carolina Senator Darlene Graham has won a primary for her late brother's seat. And the head of Instagram defends the company's work protecting teens. It's Wednesday, August 26th. This day in 1856, a teenaged chemist patented the world's first synthetic dye. It was the color purple. The news is next.
8: Live from NPR News in Washington, I'm Windsor Johnston. The U.S. economy grew at an annual rate of 1.5% in the second quarter. That's down from 2.1% growth in the first 3 months of the year. The latest report from the Commerce Department says consumer spending, investment, and exports helped drive the increase. Senator Darlene Graham of South Carolina is celebrating a win in the state's Republican Senate runoff. She defeated Congressman Ralph Norman and will be the party's nominee in November. Luis Alfredo Garcia with South Carolina Public Radio reports.
23: Senator Darlene Graham defeats Congressman Ralph Norman in a special runoff election. Norman is a member of the House Freedom Caucus. Graham had the backing of President Donald Trump and several established lawmakers throughout the state, but she was criticized for her lack of political experience. She says in an election night speech that the party now needs to focus on winning in November.
24: Tonight is a great victory, but it's not the finish line. In fact, it is the starting line for an even bigger fight which lies ahead.
23: Graham will face Democratic nominee pediatrician Annie Andrews in the November general election. For NPR News, I'm Luis Alfredo Garcia in Columbia, South Carolina.
8: The trade fight between the U.S. and Canada is ramping up again after President Trump imposed steep new tariffs on Canadian goods. In return, Canada announced duties on American products, including steel, aluminum, furniture, and clothing. Arizona Senator Ruben Gallegos says the tariffs will raise prices for American consumers.
25: We're not going to be able to create new aluminum plants overnight, so we're going to end up seeing more and more costs of all the things that have and contain aluminum are going to be going into that.
8: President Trump says Canada has been taking advantage of the U.S. for decades, calling the country difficult. As students across the country head back to school, cyber criminals are targeting teachers, students, and parents. NPR's Jenna McLaughlin reports some scams are offering money or education tools, but instead collecting personal information.
26: Cybersecurity researchers from antivirus company Bitdefender are tracking back-to-school-themed scams targeting anxious families and educators getting ready for the new school year. According to the research, these particular text messaging scam campaigns are particularly prevalent in states including Florida, Texas, Georgia, and California. The cybercriminals are promising grant money, free laptops, scholarships, and financial aid with no payment required, and none of it is real. They're even taking advantage of students' growing use of AI to try and lure them with fake premium subscriptions to tools to help them study or take notes. Hackers are taking advantage of the stress around the cost of education to steal personal information. Jen McLaughlin, NPR News.
8: This is NPR. For years, researchers have known about the link between repeated head impacts in football and the degenerative brain disease, CTE. NPR's Becky Sullivan reports a new study shows at least one in four former players who died between 2016 and 2021 had it.
0: That 25% number, that quarter, is the percentage of players who had been definitively diagnosed by these researchers with CTE. And so the true number they suggested would be higher because there are some people with a CTE diagnosis outside of that brain bank, for example, and then also just plenty of suspected cases that weren't ever autopsied in this way.
8: That's NPR's Becky Sullivan reporting. ICE has recorded nearly 50,000 arrests in July. As NPR's Vanessa Romo reports, that's the highest monthly arrest total in the agency's history.
3: The surge in arrests averages out to nearly 1,600 apprehensions a day. It tops June's record-breaking number of arrests by 15%. That's based on government data provided by ICE to the Deportation Data Project at UC Berkeley and UCLA. The project's co-director, Graham Blair, says the uptick is due to a change in tactics.
5: Clearly, they're expanding the ways that they're arresting people at airports, in ICE check-ins, at immigration courthouses.
3: Blair also notes that the latest figures include the initial wave of arrests of Haitian immigrants, whose temporary protected status was revoked in July. Last month's numbers were fueled by billions in immigration enforcement funding from Congress. Vanessa Romo, NPR News.
8: I'm Winsor Johnston, NPR News in Washington.
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22: Live with KVPR News, I'm Justin Sacher. Public health officials in Merced County issued a health alert over a fire burning at a recycling center. The fire is burning north of Merced and east of Turlock. Health officials are asking residents to stay indoors when possible and keep windows closed. Residents are also advised to run air conditioning systems and air purifiers. Officials say the materials that are burning are hazardous. The fire is expected to burn for up to a week. State health officials are seeing an increase in COVID-19 activity. They say it follows a trend they've seen this time of year since 2020. Residents are being encouraged to get vaccinated with the latest COVID-19 vaccine. Everyone 6 months and older is encouraged to receive a vaccine. Fresno County Superior Court Judge Jonathan Skiles will expedite hearings for a sales tax measure that could appear on the November ballot. The next court date is set for this Friday. The judge will hear arguments on whether to keep Measure S on the November ballot or move it to the March 2028 ballot. The judge could also decide by Monday. The county could still appeal and has until September 3rd to do so. That's the drop-dead ballot deadline established by Fresno County Clerk James Coos for county elections. This is KVPR News.
2: It's Morning Edition from NPR News. I'm Steve Inskeep.
4: And I'm Michelle Martin. Good morning. Canada is striking back in a trade war with the United States.
2: The country plans to raise tariffs on almost $20 billion worth of U.S. products in 2 weeks. And that mirrors President Trump's latest import taxes on Canadian products brought to the United States. In a moment, we'll ask Democratic Representative Debbie Dingell of Michigan how much damage these two trading partners might do to each other. We begin with the latest news.
4: NPR's Stephen Bissaha is following all this and how this is affecting businesses on both sides of the border. Good morning, Stephen.
10: Good morning.
4: How widespread are these Canadian tariffs?
10: Yeah, it's pretty wide. I mean, there are about 700 American products on this list, some getting tariffed as much as 50%. We are talking steel and aluminum to dairy and toilet paper, also agricultural equipment and American motorcycles, lots of fish, even protein powders on there.
4: Okay, this actually seems like kind of a random collection of goods. So how do we know how they ended up with this list?
10: Yeah, Canada basically chose these goods so they would add up to a specific amount, close to $20 billion worth of U.S. exports into Canada each year. It is not a coincidence that this is also the value of goods the U.S. is tariffing coming out of Canada. That list stretches from hockey sticks to wine to false beard, so also pretty seemingly random collection. This is all part of a tit-for-tat back and forth after trade negotiations between the two sides fell apart on Friday. Leaders from both countries are also taking verbal shots at each other. President Trump accuses Canada of ripping off the U.S. with longstanding trade restrictions on U.S. goods like cars, planes, and cheese. Canadian Prime Minister Mark Carney, for his part, accused the U.S. of making last-minute changes in the trade talks that he said were unfair and uneconomic. And this is also a rare example of a foreign leader standing up and opposing Trump rather than trying to appease him.
4: Okay, so let's take this from both sides. What do these latest tariffs mean for the U.S.?
10: Well, $20 billion won't have a huge impact on the U.S. economy. Canada will feel it a little bit more because their economy is smaller, and these goods aren't targeting like some of the biggest exports and imports between these countries. But if the trade war ratchets up and brings in other goods like American cars and Canadian oil, that could have a much bigger effect. But, you know, for businesses who've been dealing with a year and a half of tariff ups and downs now, this is a lot of uncertainty. Like, I was talking with Mark Boker. He owns Alter Ego Comics in Lima, Ohio. And when he's ordering action figures for his store, that can require ordering them 18 months in advance.
7: If that dollar amount is going to change and what either the customer has to pay or what I'm being charged by my supplier, that makes things significantly more difficult.
10: Really impossible to plan around all these tariff changes. He's also worried about tariffs possibly hitting comics. They are not on the list yet, but most comics are exported from Canada. So if this trade war keeps ratcheting up, comics and with them Mark's shop could get dragged in. Just like, you know, things like tracksuits and wallpaper got dragged in.
4: But like, who knew that most comics are exported from Canada? Wow.
10: Yeah, right? Lesson for me.
4: Right. So the Supreme Court ruled that some of Trump's tariffs were illegal back in February. So what is the legal justification for his latest tariffs?
10: Yeah, the Supreme Court ruled Trump's broadest tariff tool was illegal and shouldn't have been used in the first place. So the president's grasping at other trade laws to try and rebuild his tariff options. In this case, he's using Section 338 of the Trade Act of 1930. And don't worry about remembering those specific numbers and that name, but do remember that it lets Trump put up to 50% tariffs on countries who discriminate against U.S. trade. Now, this tariff law could also face legal challenges, but don't expect the courts to act fast. So for now, we are stuck in an escalating trade war without any sign of compromise.
4: That is NPR's Stephen Bisaha. Stephen, thank you.
10: Thank you.
2: Let's hear next from Representative Debbie Dingell, who represents Michigan's 6th Congressional District, which touches Canada. Welcome back to the program.
9: It's great to be with you on this nice August morning.
2: All right. How much trade comes across the border where you are?
9: Michigan exports, just where I am, $23.2 billion to Canada, or that's what we did in 2025. We have a new bridge, which took way, Canada built it. We had an agreement that took many years to get it open, and it took far too long to get it open because of, I'm sorry, President Trump's shenanigans and Secretary of Commerce Lutnick's trying to disrupt trade. And it's impacting us. It is impacting us in Michigan. Canada's our neighbor. It is our friend. It is our partner. It is economically and important for our national security. And this war we're in right now isn't helping anyone, but it's hurting our country.
2: I'm trying to figure out the practical day-to-day effect here, though. We know that consumers generally pay the tariffs in each country, and so now each country, assuming these tariffs go into effect, people will be paying more. The U.S. put tariffs on hockey sticks, false beards, and comics. Canadians are now putting tariffs on seats, furniture, crustaceans, fish, also steel and aluminum. Is this going to matter to people?
9: It is going to matter to people. One, I just want to say that what really the irony of naming the bridge that connects us, the newest bridge, the Gordie Howe Bridge, and then putting a 50% and Gordie Howe was born in Canada, was one of the greatest hockey players in the United States of America, and putting a 50% tariff on hockey sticks, what kind of message is that sending? And American people are going to pay more. But I'll tell you something right now. Our hospitals in Detroit, Michigan, if our relationship continues to deteriorate, it's Canadian nurses that keep them working. When traffic on the bridge is impacted, those hospitals become in danger of closing. There's really basic relationships that matter that nobody's focusing on.
2: We've heard a lot over the last few years of tariffs about how the United States and Canada are intertwined when it comes to things like the auto industry, and there's a lot of manufacturing that goes back and forth across the border. Do you see any of these kind of random tariffs that would disrupt that?
9: Well, what we have to watch is, you know, many times an automobile, parts of it will go back and forth across the border 8 times. And Sean Fain, who has at times supported tariffs in the past, who's the president of the UAW,
2: right,
9: put out a very strong statement denouncing this yesterday. We are going to have to watch and monitor very carefully what could be the impact on the industry. I don't think that that is clear right now. And as the reporter before you and I came on discussed, everybody's watching with fear about what else is going to happen as this ratchets up. But our auto industry between the Canadians and the autos is highly, highly integrated. And Canada, by the way, treats its auto workers well. They have labor agreements like the ones that we have in the U.S., and they are not the same country as Mexico, which, quite frankly, we are treating better and not having labor standards, not having safety standards, not having environmental standards.
2: Is the damage already done in that there's been this extended uncertainty and no one can really plan, if they're a business, on what's going to happen next?
9: So, yes, let's just be honest. I mean, we've got to try to get back to stability, but it's not just in these Canadian tariffs. Our companies in this country need certainty. They are tired of being a ping pong ball between administrations. And I am hearing their concern, hopelessness in some cases of smaller businesses. One of our jobs in public service is to give companies certainty so they can be economically strong.
2: But they also, of course, Americans also would like to reshore jobs, as we put it. Do you see anything in this strategy that would tend to do that?
9: I think that when you're having a trade strategy, that trade with China is very different than trade with Canada. You know, they really are our neighbor, our friend. And I think that if we continue at war with Canada, it's actually going to hurt the auto industry, unlike China, which will destroy your auto industry.
2: I think you're telling me a few jobs one way or another across that border is not worth fighting about. Is that what you're saying?
9: Oh, it's not. I mean, we have 230,000 jobs supported by Canada-U.S. trade just in Michigan.
2: Congresswoman Debbie Dingell of Michigan, thanks so much.
9: Thank you.
11: Now to Iran, where a video released by state media appears to threaten the life of President Trump's youngest son. NPR Justice correspondent Ryan Lucas reports.
12: The nearly three-minute video was aired by the Islamic Republic of Iran broadcasting over the weekend. It begins with a graphic that shows dripping red letters and the words, quote, "Where to kill Barron Trump." The video mentions several locations where the narrator says Barron Trump allegedly spends his time, including Trump Tower in Manhattan and New York University's campus in Washington, D.C. Penetrating the inner circle of people around Barron and hiring them does not require a complex operation, the narrator says. As the video ends, the narrator asks, how many people are waiting to receive, quote, our $10 million prize, end quote, seeming to suggest a bounty is on offer. In a statement provided to NPR, Secret Service spokesman Nate Herring says the agency is aware of the video and investigates anything that can be perceived as a threat toward its protectees. But he said due to operational security, it does not discuss matters of protective intelligence. The U.S.-Israeli war against Iran began in late February. In the opening salvo of the conflict, the United States and Israel killed Iran's supreme leader, as well as several of his family members. Many other senior Iranian government figures also have been killed in targeted strikes. Here's Trump speaking about it in March.
14: We killed all their leadership, and then they met to choose new leaders, and we killed all of them.
12: Iran, for its part, has long tried to target American officials on U.S. soil. For years, it has threatened to kill President Trump and other senior officials to avenge the killing of a top Iranian general during Trump's first term, although nothing has come of those threats. The Justice Department, meanwhile, says it has foiled Iranian murder-for-hire plots that were targeting dissidents living in the United States. Ryan Lucas, NPR News, Washington.

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1: 6:19 on a Wednesday morning, another very hot day with highs in the triple digits and some unsettled weather, including wet weather, headed our way Friday and Saturday. 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I'm Justin Sasher. A bill that would make it easier for people to sue federal agents for civil rights violations advanced in the state legislature yesterday. That story coming up on KVPR's Local News at 6:30, and ahead on Morning Edition, NPR's Michelle Martin remembers Dolly Parton with longtime country music journalist Tom Rowland, who co-authored Parton's photographic memoir, star of the show, My Life on Stage. Listen to that piece coming up in, it's coming up next on Morning Edition. 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
1: 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Triple digits again today. 101 Merced, 102 Los Banos, 102 Delano, 101 Bakersfield, Fresno, 104 today. We'll see cooler temperatures tomorrow with just a couple spots in the valley reaching triple digits, but chances for showers and thunderstorms Friday and Saturday with a little bit of cooling then too. It's KVPR.
4: 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And from the estate of Joan B. Kroc, whose bequest serves as an enduring investment in the future of public radio, and seeks to help NPR produce programming that meets the highest standards of public service in journalism and cultural expression.
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6: And I'm Michelle Martin. Good morning. The queen of country music, Dolly Parton, is being remembered around the world. And not just for her contributions to music, but also to children's literacy, education, business, disaster recovery, and public health. It's hard to decide what to focus on in reflecting on who she was and what she meant to us. But music journalist Tom Rowland says there's one thing about her that resonates with him the most. And he's here with us to tell us about that now. Welcome, Tom. Thanks so much for joining us.
7: Thanks for having me, Michelle.
6: And I'm sorry for your loss. I mean, we all thought we knew Dolly, but you did know Dolly, and it's a tough day. We met you because you co-wrote Dolly Parton's final book, which came out last year, Star of the Show, My Life on Stage. And across all the stories she shared, you told us that there was a theme of resilience. Why do you say that?
7: You know, we all have hard times in our lives and stuff, and she always seemed to manage to bounce back and do it in a way that she advanced even farther than maybe she had before. I mean, you think about, like, the hard times she had in her duets with Porter Wagoner, and, you know, then when she broke out as a solo artist, she was in severe debt to him, and it was a really hard climb back. And, of course, we all know she did very well in terms of her wealth. There was a period in 1982 when she had some health issues and she was trying to work through them, and a doctor had told her not to go on stage, and she did anyway and ended up having to have major surgery and was off the road for a number of months. And that incident, she really did a lot of reflecting while she was laid up. And if you'll remember, in 1987, when she took over the ABC variety show, there were all these media stories around how much weight she had lost and how skinny she was. And she had basically, during that period, sort of made a prayer and committed herself to do a better job of taking care of herself, sleeping better, eating better. And even after she took some time off from touring in the early 2000s, she came back and she was playing stadiums in Europe at the end of her touring career. Wow. So she always bounced back and did something bigger when she solved her issues.
6: Wow. You know, we all know her as this larger-than-life, bedazzled superstar. You had this very close experience working with her on the book, which is a much more intimate sort of project. What was she like offstage?
7: Well, she was kind of like, you know, offstage, she was kind of the same person, not quite as big, but she was personable and quick on her feet. And, man, she was full of those Southernisms that, in a way, that only Dolly can, you know, say. So I had asked her at one point, you know, what's your sort of ritual before you go on stage? And she said, well, I pee and I pray.
6: Oh, wow.
7: And, and I said, well, what is that prayer? And she said, well, I pray every time that God can work through me and, you know, the show can be of benefit to the people who are there. So it's like, well, that's cool.
6: You know, I've spoken with Dolly several times over the years, and one of the things that always struck me was how supportive she was of other artists reinterpreting her work. I mean, of course, you know, Whitney Houston, I Will Always Love You, and more recently, Beyonce's cover of Jolene, which she appeared on and supported, even though, you know, there are some people who, you know, were throwing shade at it. And that made me think about an interview I had with her in 2009 when she told me how she approached her songwriting as a business. And let me just play that for you.
8: My songs are my children, as I say, and I expect them to support me when I'm old. And, you know, it's like my publishing and my songs is what I'm going to leave for my family. And to me, I was building a company. I'd already recorded that song, and I already had it published. I had 100% of the publishing.
6: She sure did. But did that business savvy come across when you worked with her?
7: Yeah. It definitely did, and she was aware we were working, what the time frame was, and, you know, how much time she had allotted to me and those kinds of things. And it was very clear that she was the one in charge, you know, and I made that clear to her as well, that it's like, yes, I'm helping you on this, but it's your book. And invariably that, you know, she would make a business decision. But part of that business decision was not only about her money, but it was also about her audience and what her story might mean to them.
6: Hmm. You know, one thing I was curious about is that, you know, people call her Saint Dolly, right? I mean, she's that rare celebrity who becomes very wealthy, very famous, but still manages to be really beloved by seemingly everybody. And I just wonder why you think that is, or how is that?
7: I think a lot of it's because she invariably found a way to put a positive spin on it, even if she was sort of like putting somebody in their place. You know, she never lost her sense of humor, even in the middle of a whirlwind or something. She had a chapel in her office, and I got a chance to go in there way back a few decades ago. I had a personal crisis and saw, you know, a counselor, a minister where I was living, and I walked into his office and felt this incredible calmness. And I think that she was just connected in that way, mm-hmm. and ended up reflecting that in the way that she conducted herself.
6: Tom, before we let you go, she had a passion for literacy, especially children's literacy. And we talked about that when I interviewed her in 2024, and she told me she was inspired by her father to establish the Imagination Library, which mails free books to children from birth to age 5. And here's what she said.
8: He couldn't read and write, and he felt really, really embarrassed and bad about that, tried to kind of keep it a secret, so to speak. But Daddy was so smart, and I always wondered what all he might have been had he had an education.
6: So you were working with her on a book. Did that passion for literacy come across?
7: Yeah, her whole business was built around reading and writing. You know, she didn't have children, so I do believe that that's one of the things that she did to try to reach out and help children, because she obviously loved them. Yeah, and so we, you know, we had talked about her business savvy, and, you know, she signed contracts. She knew what was in them. You know, you can't read a contract and protect yourself if you don't know how to read. So I think that she saw that as a growth tool, but also a defense mechanism.
6: That's Tom Rowland. He's a longtime country music journalist who worked with Dolly Parton on her final book, Star of the Show, My Life on Stage. It published last year. Tom Rowland, thank you so much.
7: Thanks, Michelle.

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5: Live from NPR News in Washington, I'm Dave Mattingly. The Canadian government says it plans to enact billions of dollars worth of tariffs on hundreds of U.S. goods in response to President Trump imposing new levies on Canadian products. NPR's Stephen Bisaha has more.
6: There are about 700 American products on this list, some getting tariffed as much as 50%. Steel and aluminum to dairy and toilet paper, also agricultural equipment and American motorcycles, lots of fish, even protein powders on there. They wanted to hit around $20 billion. That is the amount that the U.S. is tariffing. That list stretches from hockey sticks to wine, also a pretty seemingly random collection. This is all part of this back and forth after trade negotiations between the two sides fell apart on Friday.
5: That's NPR's Stephen Bisaha reporting. Canada says the new tariffs will take effect September 8th. The U.S. economy grew 1.5% in the second quarter. The latest assessment from the Commerce Department matches its initial report, marking a slowdown from the first quarter of the year. Still, consumer spending during the second quarter rose at a solid 3.4%. Chipmaker NVIDIA reports its latest earnings today after the closing bell on Wall Street. NVIDIA serves as a bellwether in the AI sector. This is NPR News from Washington.
3: Live with KVPR News, I'm Justin Sasher. A bill that would make it easier for people to sue federal agents for civil rights violations advanced in the state legislature yesterday. Cap Radio's Laura Fitzgerald has more.
7: The bill would create a pathway for people to sue a federal, state, or local officer if they violate their constitutional civil rights. Proponents say people should be able to sue if they're wrongfully detained or injured during an enforcement action. Democratic Assemblymember Mark Gonzalez.
8: It's simple. If federal law won't hold federal officials accountable for violating the Constitution, then it is the responsibility of every state to do so instead.
7: It's one of many bills Democrats introduced attempting to regulate federal ICE agents in response to the Trump administration's immigration crackdown in Los Angeles and elsewhere. Local law enforcement agencies oppose the measure and argue it would increase their legal liability. Republicans voted no on the bill. It faces a final vote in the Senate before it can head to the governor's desk. In Sacramento, I'm Laura Fitzgerald.
3: Kern County Sheriff Donnie Youngblood will retire next year. He made the announcement at the Kern County Board of Supervisors meeting yesterday. He said his last month will be January. Kern County Supervisor David Couch spoke about Youngblood.
9: You served, and I just want the people to know this, you served 30 years in the Sheriff's Department, correct? And then came back and you will have served 20 years as a sheriff. Is that right?
10: That's correct.
9: That's 50 years in law enforcement for Kern County.
10: That just means I'm old.
3: Youngblood joined the Kern County Sheriff's Office in 1972 as a correctional officer. He began training to become a deputy in 1974. A 68-year-old visitor from France died in Death Valley National Park last week. He was traveling with another man when their vehicle got stuck in the mud. The men walked for more than a mile to find help. One man wasn't able to continue while the other moved ahead. Park rangers found the first man, who was pronounced dead at the scene.
4: Only 5 days left to enter KVPR's $10,000 drawing. 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
11: This is Morning Edition from NPR News. I'm Michelle Martin.
12: And I'm Steve Inskeep. Good morning. South Carolina Republicans have chosen Senator Darlene Graham to run for their party in November. She was appointed to fill the Senate seat of her late brother Lindsey Graham, and the election is to establish who has that job next year. Graham defeated Congressman Ralph Norman. South Carolina Public Radio's Luis Alfredo Garcia is covering this. Good morning.
13: Good morning. Thanks for having me.
12: Glad to have you. What did Darlene Graham say about her win?
13: So in her victory speech, she said she's ready to run and serve a full term.
14: We lost a giant in Lindsey. We've grieved as a family, and we've all grieved together as a state, haven't we? But tonight, you know what? We stand back up the way South Carolinians have done and look forward to the future.
13: So both Graham and Norman were making stops in different cities leading up to Tuesday, but Graham had the direct backing of President Donald Trump. And I mean, South Carolina is a solid red state where he's still influential.
12: Sure.
13: So, you know, he supported her appointment initially and then said at a rally in Myrtle Beach on Friday that he encouraged her to run. He straight up said, you know, he called her to run. And that northeast area of South Carolina where the rally was key to Graham's victory. The third place candidate in the August 11th special primary election, well, he won 8 Republican heavy counties in that area, and then he endorsed Graham, so she got a lot of those voters. Now she'll face Democratic nominee Annie Andrews in November.
12: So what do South Carolina voters tell you about why they supported her?
13: Bottom line, I was out at the polls talking to people on Tuesday. A lot of people liked that she was a political outsider, despite her brother's history. Trump's super PAC, MAGA Inc., spent more than $800,000 on the day before the election for get-out-the-vote robocalls and texts, so a lot of people were hearing about her leading up to Tuesday, and people felt like she stuck to conservative principles important to them, like her anti-abortion stance and being outspoken against illegal immigration. Now, Norman falls along the same lines in those regards.
12: Mm-hmm.
13: Nobody I talked to mentioned her recent debate performance where she said she was not that informed on national security after being asked about Taiwan and the South China Sea. A lot of South Carolinians were really focused on issues specifically pertaining to South Carolina. And of course, for some people, it was her connection to Lindsey Graham. He essentially raised her after their parents died, and some voters I talked to really took that story to heart.
12: Yeah, so you're telling me, I think this is bottom line, a story of name brands, one of the names being Graham, but the other name being Trump. What does this say about the power of the Trump endorsement?
13: Well, to get there, we have to go back a couple months. So the candidate he first backed in the GOP gubernatorial runoff back in June lost. He actually ended up endorsing both candidates for governor shortly before that election. So now with Graham's win, he's taken some credit. He essentially cultivated her campaign. He called her and encouraged her to run. And we're seeing this in other places, too. We're seeing this in Oklahoma. Mike Mazie, the Republican candidate for governor who Trump backed, he won the primary there by a very close margin and will be on the ballot. He'll face Democratic nominee Oklahoma House Minority Leader Cindy Munson. And it's a big victory for Trump here in the state, especially when leading up to Tuesday, polls hadn't really been released and nobody really knew how this race was going to go. It's a big victory for him.
12: Okay. South Carolina Public Radio's Luis Alfredo Garcia in Columbia, South Carolina. Thank you so much. Appreciate it.
13: Thank you.
11: The social media company Meta and the state suing it have agreed to a proposed settlement that would end a landmark child safety lawsuit. That settlement would require the parent company of Facebook and Instagram to pay $17 billion in penalties and to make changes to how its platforms operate. NPR's John Ruich has been following the trial, and he has the latest. Good morning, John.
15: Good morning.
11: This trial was scheduled to go another 5 weeks, but it looks like it might not go on that long.
15: Yeah, California, Colorado, New Jersey, and Kentucky had alleged that Meta designed Facebook and Instagram to be addictive to kids and that the company knew about risk to those users and hid that information from the public. They also alleged that Meta had violated a federal law against collecting data about kids under 13. Now there appears to be a settlement in the offing. Here's California Attorney General Rob Bonta.
16: Today, we've secured a settlement with Meta that will make social media less dangerous for our kids and make a world of a difference for children and their families.
15: So here's what his office says is in the proposed agreement. Meta will pay $17 billion to the states over 10 years. It will also change the way that its platforms work. There will be a daily time limit of 2 hours for users under 18 and a nighttime block, both of which can only be lifted by a parent. Minors will not see how many likes or reactions their posts get. Meta will put in place measures to identify and remove kids under 13 from its platforms, and it'll bring in an independent auditor, and it will be barred from making deceptive statements about its safety features. Now, I've reached out to Meta for a comment. This news just broke, but in court, the company denied the allegations.
11: Okay, so this $17 billion, put that into context for us, $17 billion over 10 years. Is that a lot for a social media giant like Meta?
15: Meta makes a ton of money. This is much bigger, though, than the penalties in previous lawsuits, but it's not as big as what it could have been. An initial estimate of potential penalties went as high as $1.4

0: give the public a peek into what Meta knew about how its products could harm young users. It's part of a wave of cases against social media companies that some have compared to the lawsuits against cigarette makers in the 1990s, which changed their behavior and public opinion around smoking.
1: John, you've been in the courtroom throughout this trial, so tell us more about the testimony that has come out in the course of it.
0: Yeah, the trial kicked off in Oakland, California last week. Key testimony came from insiders who worked at Meta, including a whistleblower named Arturo Bejar. He testified that the company's culture was obsessed with increasing user numbers. And Meta's internal studies showed that young users were exposed to harmful experiences at much higher rates than the company acknowledged publicly. The states brought Instagram head Adam Mosseri to the stand and questioned him about the effectiveness of some of the features that they had added to Instagram to try to keep teens from using it too much. They accused Mosseri of publicly touting the use of one of those safety features called Take a Break, which is a feature that nudged kids to close the app. The reality was that it had very, very limited uptake by teens.
1: So what comes next?
0: The judge in the case has to approve the settlement for it to take effect. There are thousands of lawsuits against social media companies related to what some consider to be a youth mental health crisis, though. These have been brought by individuals, school districts, states. This case is one of several bellwethers that were meant to test some of the arguments against the companies. So a settlement likely changes the landscape pretty dramatically.
1: That is NPR's John Ruich. John, thank you.

0: This is NPR News.
1: Stardate August 26th. The full moon won't look quite itself for part of tomorrow night. That's because it'll pass through Earth's long shadow, creating a partial eclipse. At its peak, the shadow will cover all but a sliver of the lunar disk. That will darken the surface, with sunlight that filters through Earth's atmosphere adding an orange or red tint. Lunar eclipses occur only at full moon, when the moon lines up directly opposite the sun. The moon's orbit around Earth is tilted a bit, so most months the moon passes above or below the shadow. But at least twice a year, the geometry is just right, and the moon plunges into the shadow. This eclipse is only partial, not total. That means the angle isn't quite perfect, so the moon won't be fully immersed in the shadow. But it'll be hard to tell much of a difference. The shadow will cover 96% of the lunar disk. At least part of the eclipse will be visible from almost the entire United States. It gets started at 8:24 p.m. Central Daylight Time, when Earth's outer shadow first touches the moon. It's so faint that you might not even notice it, but you will notice the partial eclipse when the moon enters the dark inner shadow. That starts at 9:34 p.m., peaks at 11:13, and ends at 12:52 a.m. on Friday. More about the eclipse tomorrow. Today's program was made possible by Mercer Caverns in Calaveras County in California's historic gold country. More information at mercercaverns.net. For the University of Texas at Austin McDonald Observatory, I'm Billy Henry.
2: Good morning, I'm Steve Inskeep. The Spanish town of Buñol will be messy today. 7 truckloads of tomatoes were delivered in preparation for La Tomatina, the world's largest food fight. Around 22,000 people will chuck tomatoes at each other and paint the town red. People fly in from all over the world for this. No winner, no prize. When it's over, contestants can clean up and sit down to a meal. Hopefully there is no shortage of ketchup. It's Morning Edition.
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1: 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I'm Steve Inskeep.
2: And I'm Michelle Martin. Good morning. With the start of the academic year, several schools in Georgia, Florida, and Colorado are testing out new safety devices, drones. They're designed to confront a school shooter before police arrive. The drones can deploy strobe lights, sirens, and pepper gel. They can break windows, and as a last resort, they can ram into a threat.
3: The drones live in boxes that look like air conditioning boxes up near the ceiling, similar to the sprinkler system.
2: That's Justin Marston. He's CEO of Mithril Defense, which makes the Campus Guardian Angel drone system for schools.
3: And they only come out when a teacher or member of staff has said that there's an imminent threat to life. And then they're flown by our elite drone pilots who are based in Austin under the direction of our tactical teams.
2: Marston says drones can move faster than a human officer on site can and take greater risks. And he says schools will provide his team with live security camera footage, which they'll use to support officers responding to the scene in real time.
3: And we talk to them through an earpiece so they know what they're walking into. And we want to degrade that shooter as much as possible to minimize the chance that an officer makes a mistake in the heat of the moment.
2: To help us assess this technology, we called Kenneth Trump. He's president of the consulting group National School Safety and Security Services. He has a doctorate in education and a long background in school security. And for the record, he's not related to the president. I asked Mr. Trump what he thinks of drones in schools.
4: It's well intended, but I'm concerned that it's not well thought out for a pre-K through 12 education system. The best school security systems walk the hallways, know the kids, and can make decisions in real time. The bottom line is schools are not battlefields.
2: What I really think I hear you saying is that relationships are actually the most important school safety device, the relationships between the kids and the adults and the kids and each other.
4: That's absolutely accurate. $1 million spent on technology won't compensate for weak supervision, a lack of connectedness and relationships with kids, limited support services for kids, or the inability to intervene directly on site to prevent an incident before it escalates to violence.
2: To that end, like a board member of a Colorado school that is implementing the drones told the Colorado Sun that they're meant to bridge that gap before the cops get there. What about that argument?
4: I understand the intention, but nothing beats the human on the front lines. A school resource officers in our schools, and there's no guarantee that this is going to work beyond demonstrations, and the potential unintended consequences are really too great.
2: Do you see a tendency on the part of schools to try to lean into technology as a solution to what you are identifying as relationship problems?
4: Absolutely. And that often results in target hardening. There's a role for some technology, and certainly. But what's happened now is this is an industry that's multi-billion with a B dollars a year. Administrators are bombarded with all this marketing of promises that many times are questionable. But if we had a solution, we wouldn't be having this conversation now, because this complex, wicked problem would have been solved decades ago.
2: That's Kenneth Trump of the consulting group National School Safety and Security Services. For his part, CEO Justin Marston notes that Campus Guardian Angel has been tested in joint exercises with a Texas school district and the FBI.
3: Whenever we've done a demonstration with law enforcement, every one of the officers who has seen this live would absolutely want drones as their wingmen.
2: And one day he sees potential for the drones to expand beyond schools, saying they can help, quote, anywhere there's a mass gathering, unquote. This is NPR News.
5: 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I'm Justin Sacher. State Center Community College students are now eligible for guaranteed admission into Fresno Pacific University. This story coming up in 10 minutes on KVPR's local news at 7. And then Dolly Parton's dream of stardom began as a young girl on her front porch in East Tennessee.
6: I was pretending I was singing, you know, on the Grand Ole Opry, or I didn't really even know what all I was doing, except that I felt like I was entertaining.
5: The legendary singer, songwriter, and actor has died at age 80. A remembrance of this true American original ahead after KVPR's 7 o'clock local news.
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8: Harvard historian Jill Lepore on how technology promised to free us and what it did instead. 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
5: 1A this morning at 9. We're looking at triple digits again throughout the valley today. 101 Merced, 104 Fresno, 101 Bakersfield. Most spots dropping to 98 or 99 tomorrow and staying there as we go into the weekend. However, there's some chances for showers and thunderstorms Friday and Saturday. 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
9: Good morning. This is the California Report. I'm Adi Bolaños in San Francisco. Nearly 300,000 K-12 students experienced homelessness last school year, a 10% increase since the last recorded peak in 2019. That's according to a new report from UCLA released today, which looked at student homelessness rates in the years following the COVID-19 pandemic. Grace Kim is the lead researcher behind the report. She says that student homelessness disproportionately affects Black, American Indian, and Alaskan Native students.
10: For the past 5 or 6 years, it's been a pretty consistent trend that specifically those student groups experience higher rates of homelessness compared to other student groups.
9: Last month, California allocated a one-time grant of over $100 million to identify homeless students. Kim says more funding like that on a state, local, and school district level is needed to combat student homelessness. At the state capitol, a bill that would make it easier for people to sue federal agents for civil rights violations has advanced. Cap Radio's Laura Fitzgerald has more.
11: The bill would create a pathway for people to sue a federal, state, or local officer if they violate their constitutional civil rights. Proponents say people should be able to sue if they're wrongfully detained or injured during an enforcement action. Democratic Assemblymember Mark Gonzalez.
12: It's simple. If federal law won't hold federal officials accountable for violating the Constitution, then it is the responsibility of every state to do so instead.
11: It's one of many bills Democrats introduced attempting to regulate federal ICE agents in response to the Trump administration's immigration crackdown in Los Angeles and elsewhere. Local law enforcement agencies oppose the measure and argue it would increase their legal liability. Republicans voted no on the bill. It faces a final vote in the Senate before it can head to the governor's desk. For the California Report, I'm Laura Fitzgerald in Sacramento.
9: The Trump administration's deportation policies are separating families across the country. And for some children left behind, that separation can take a serious toll on their mental health and well-being. Here in California, nearly 5 million people live in mixed-status households, where at least one family member is undocumented. Today, we're diving deeper into how immigration arrests are affecting children and their communities in Los Angeles with Cora Cervantes, a reporter with MindSight News. Hi, Cora. Welcome.
13: Good to be here.
9: So you spoke with children directly affected by the immigration raids and arrests. What has their experience been like?
13: You know, he is very aware that his dad is not with him. I got to sit down with him and watch him play, and the entire playtime, he kept on talking about papi the whole time. ¿Dónde está papi? Where is papi? So you see the absence. And in teenagers, I noticed just a state of, you know, what some experts called parentification. So them also trying to parent their younger siblings or parent their parents in terms of keeping them calm and reassuring them that things are going to be okay. And so I saw a mix of a lot of things, but basically a lot of anxiety, signs of depression, decreased sense of security and self.
9: It sounds like that's taking a real toll on their mental health. But you also report about their physical health as well, right?
13: Well, it has an impact on their physical health as well because they're interrelated. The stress and anxiety that we feel, it translates to the way that our body operates, you know, from like our heart rate to the quality of our sleep. And obviously that not only impacts their physical health, but that translates to their learning outcomes, you know, their everyday quality of life. And so you do see that in them as well.
14: When kids don't feel safe in their communities, what are some of the consequences of that?
13: I spoke to psychiatrists and to, you know, social workers that work with these families. And so one of the things that really stayed on my mind, especially for younger children, is as they're starting to build attachment, they don't build secure attachment in a community that feels unsafe. And that translates to their ability to relate to others, to build relationships with others. So it really ruptures a complete sense of trust in others and themselves. And so this impacts their ability to open up to learning new things, whether it be at school or, you know, simple things like maybe a sport they might play or an art activity they could have engaged in that completely closes them off.
14: Right. And you mentioned kind of some of the short term impacts, but what are longer term impacts of these immigration raids on kids and their families?
13: You know, these children are potentially a long term risk of not just the toxic stress, but the physical and mental illness that emerges from it. They will face higher risks of substance abuse, depression, higher suicide rates, difficulty establishing relationships in their lives. And so, you know, it's all of that's compounded with already existing challenges that they may face in relation to, you know, poverty or safety issues in their community. So it's just like this layer on top of layer that then yields an adult that will have a lot of challenges, both economically, but also emotionally in the way they navigate the world. All of this is leaving a long-term, potentially multi-generational impact on these families. And, you know, on a very human level, that's enough for people to be concerned from a, you know, community standpoint. But if we think about it from a societal, from an economic standpoint, like we're rupturing entire communities and security for everybody.
14: Cora, thank you so much for your reporting. We really appreciate it.
13: Thank you so much.
14: That was Cora Cervantes with MindSight News, which is a nonprofit, nonpartisan journalism organization that focuses on mental health and mental health policy in America.
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14: And that is the California Report for Wednesday, August 26th. We're a production of KQED News. I'm Adi Bolaños. Thank you for listening and have a great day.

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3: Good morning. Dolly Parton was more than a country star, more than a musician. We hear from Hayley Williams, the singer-songwriter and co-founder of the rock band Paramore, who interviewed Parton. It's Morning Edition from NPR News. The United States is planning to revoke almost 200,000 tourist and business visas for people who later claimed asylum. I'm Steve Inskeep.
4: And I'm Michelle Martin. The State Department spokesman explains why that's a priority for the administration. Also, in a new Looney Tunes movie, Wile E. Coyote sues Acme, the company making all the faulty gadgets he uses, an underdog taking on a big corporation. Star Will Forte says that's the story of how the movie got made. It is Wednesday, August 26th. On this day in 1939, a pro baseball game was televised for the first time. News is next.
5: Live from NPR News in Washington, I'm Windsor Johnston. Tech giant Meta has reached a settlement with a coalition of states over allegations that Facebook and Instagram harmed young users and misled the public about those risks. The case also accused the company of improperly collecting children's personal data. Under the settlement, Meta will have to pay $17 billion. The agreement was reached during trial in federal court led by the state of California. Stocks on Wall Street opened higher this morning as the Commerce Department reported sticky inflation. NPR's Scott Horsley reports the Dow Jones Industrial Average was up about 11 points in early trading.
6: Consumer prices in July were up 3.7% from a year ago, according to the Commerce Department's inflation yardstick, which is closely tracked by the Federal Reserve. That's the same annual rate of price hikes as the month before. Prices rose 0.2% between June and July, and personal spending rose by a similar amount. Personal income rose a little faster during the month, so people were able to sock a little more money away. The personal savings rate rose to 3%, which is the highest it's been since April. The chipmaker NVIDIA is set to report quarterly earnings later today after the market closes. NVIDIA is considered a bellwether of the artificial intelligence boom. Scott Horsley, NPR News, Washington.
5: The Trump administration is preparing to revoke the business and tourism visas of up to 200,000 people who have applied for asylum in the U.S. NPR Sergio Martinez-Beltran has more on the new policy.
7: Tom Pigott, a spokesperson for the State Department, says getting a visa to later seek asylum is fraud. And that's because people applying for a tourist visa have to say why they're coming to the U.S. And the government is arguing that if the person did not tell the immigration officer they were planning on claiming asylum, they have essentially lied. And that's enough to revoke a visa.
5: NPR Sergio Martinez-Beltran. President Trump's Board of Peace is criticizing a recent series of Israeli attacks in Gaza. NPR's Daniel Estrin reports.
8: The Israeli military has been blowing up Hamas weapons storage facilities in Gaza and carrying out targeted killings of Palestinians accused of taking part in the October 7th, 2023 attacks on Israel. The Board of Peace told Israel it opposes striking weapons depots because it disrupts efforts for Hamas to hand over weapons. The U.S.-backed board also said it objects to Israeli military action in Gaza beyond responding to genuine and imminent threats. That's according to an official with the Board of Peace not authorized to speak publicly. In Jerusalem, Israel has seized a facility run by the UN Agency for Palestinian Refugees, which Israel has banned from operating in Jerusalem. The move was condemned by the UN's Mideast Peace Coordinator. Daniel Estrin, NPR News, Tel Aviv.
5: This is NPR News. More than 50 people linked to organized West African cybercrime groups have been arrested in a multinational operation led by Interpol. NPR's Joel Bright reports a total of 22 countries, including the United States, took part in the operation.
9: Interpol says the operation, codenamed Operation Jackal 4, ran for 8 months and led to the arrest of 58 people across six countries. Those arrested were linked to various cybercrime offenses, and officials say an additional 263 suspects were identified during the operation and are being investigated. Interpol says the operation was launched in response to the escalating global threat posed by West African criminal networks who target victims of all ages, including minors, in mostly English-speaking countries. Last year, the FBI worked with local law enforcement in Nigeria to arrest 22 people who were blackmailing and extorting minors with explicit images of themselves. Some of the victims ended up taking their own lives. Joel Bright, NPR News, Lagos.
5: Brazil's data protection agency has fined TikTok parent company ByteDance nearly $30 million over its handling of young users' personal information. Regulators say TikTok collected and processed data from children and teenagers without a valid legal basis or adequate safeguards. ByteDance says the violations cited by regulators date back to 2021 and do not reflect more recent changes to the platform. 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
10: 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Director Ridley Scott returns with a post-apocalyptic thriller starring Jacob Elordi, Josh Brolin, Margaret Qualley, and Guy Pearce in theaters and IMAX August 28th. 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
11: Live with KVPR News, I'm Justin Sacher. State health officials are seeing an increase in COVID-19 activity. They say it follows a trend they've seen this time of year since 2020. The health department is encouraging everyone 6 months and older to receive the latest COVID-19 vaccine. Fresno County Superior Court Judge Jonathan Skykes will expedite hearings for a sales tax measure that could appear on the November ballot. The next court date is set for this Friday. The judge will hear arguments on whether to keep Measure S on the November ballot or move it to the March 2028 ballot. The judge could decide by Monday. The county could still appeal and has until September 3rd to do so. That's the drop-dead ballot deadline established by Fresno County Clerk James Coos for county elections. Students from a Valley Community College district are now eligible for guaranteed admission into Fresno Pacific University. The university announced a partnership yesterday with the State Center Community College District. It'll give students an easy option to earn a four-year degree. The Community College District has campuses in Fresno, Clovis, Madera, and Reedley. For more state and local news, visit kvpr.org and the KVPR app. This is KVPR News.
3: It's Morning Edition from NPR News. I'm Steve Inskeep.
12: And I'm Michelle Martin. Good morning. There are so many aspects of Dolly Parton's life to celebrate and mourn today. Her talents as a singer, songwriter, and musician, her philanthropy, her career as a businesswoman, theme park owner. She died yesterday in Nashville at the age of 80. According to a statement from a representative, she had recently been diagnosed with cancer. She drew on her own life for some of her most popular songs, like Jolene, which was inspired by a bank teller who seemed to have a crush on her husband. Jolene.

Many of her songs grew out of her life. The singer Porter Wagoner helped Dolly Parton get her start as a young singer on his hit TV show, and she later wrote the song I Will Always Love You about deciding to move on from that partnership.

0: Dolly Parton spoke with NPR News many times over the years about her life, and here she is on Morning Edition in 2002 discussing her earliest days.
1: Back then, a lot of people were poor, and you didn't think about it. We made it. We barely made it, but we did make it. And, you know, we had a lot of stuff that money can't buy anyhow, as I often talk about, like things like love and kindness and understanding. And we had music. My mother's people were very musical, so that really got us through a lot of hard times.
2: At her high school graduation in 1964, her classmates all started talking about their plans for the future, medical school, getting married.
1: And I just said, well, I'm going to Nashville to become a star. And people laughed. It just froze me because I was so embarrassed. I thought, well, you know, what's funny about that? You know, and it was like I just remembered it hurt me so bad.
0: I guess they must have been embarrassed later because she did go to Nashville. Parton says she got lucky and eventually got a songwriting contract and then started recording her own music.
3: Just because I'm blonde, don't think I'm dumb, cause this dumb blonde ain't nobody's fool.
0: She got the attention and she expressed herself. And as we learn of her death, President Trump has ordered flags to be flown at half-staff this week.
2: Dolly Parton was never afraid to reinvent herself, and she did that again after she was inducted into the Rock and Roll Hall of Fame. She didn't think she deserved the honor, so she went and made a rock album in 2023. It was called Rockstar. Three years ago, Nashville-based singer-songwriter Hayley Williams of the Grammy-winning band Paramore interviewed Parton about the album and other things. And Hayley Williams is with us now. Welcome. Thank you so much for joining us.
4: Hey, thanks for having me.
2: What was it like when you met Dolly Parton? Had you met her before?
4: No, that was my first time. It was so surreal. And I tried to like keep myself present the whole time, not float out of my body.
2: Why were you going to float out of your body?
4: It was just like, you know, she's our matriarch. I mean, here in Nashville, especially, it's like we really feel this loss in such a layered way. And then, of course, as a writer and as someone who, like, just has always only ever longed to be a poet, I look to her as, like, one of my favorites, you know? I mean, her story is incredible. Her storytelling is incredible. And I think all the things that she stands for and the way that she moved through the world as a creative and as an artist, like, I think most of us want to be like that, you know?
2: We should.
4: Yeah, we should want to.
2: Are you drawing inspiration from that, especially because at this point you yourself have had a long career and you've kind of grown in the business and had to grapple with, you know, who do I want to be?
4: The way that she could write from any point of view, I think speaks to her empathy. Like her storytelling, she could put herself in anyone's shoes, even if she wouldn't be caught dead in them. You know what I'm saying? Like one song about, you know, throwing rocks at a woman who married the love of her life, and then you turn around and she's the woman who married the man, and she's afraid of this man being taken from her. You know, she wrote about unrequited love, forbidden love, with such an open heart. And when I write about matters of the heart, I do it so guarded. And I've been listening to her pretty much nonstop since the news broke yesterday. And that's what keeps coming up for me is like, there's a softness to her strength that I need to continue to learn to embody, not only as a writer, but as a woman, as a person. And she was a musician, you know, like that gets overlooked a lot, but her guitar picking, like her finger picking is crazy. With acrylic nails is even crazier when you're that great of a writer. You don't really need to be able to play like that. And she just kind of had all of it in spades.
2: I always wondered how she managed to play with those nails. I have to be honest. I never got to ask her. I'm like, wait, what? But, you know, it's funny because you talked about how open-hearted she was in her relationships with people and her work, but she famously avoided politics. I'm wondering if you have any understanding of why she made the choice that way in her career, which isn't to say she didn't do things. I mean, she did do powerful things. Like, I remember when she not only donated a large sum to the research into the COVID vaccine, but she made sure to get that shot on camera so that everyone could see it, see her getting that shot. But I'm wondering if do you have any understanding of like why she chose to kind of walk her politics or convictions in that way?
4: We talked about that in the interview. It was one of the things I wanted to bring up to her the most, because I had just gotten done with an album cycle of like sort of screaming from a stage every night. We were getting ready for a major election, and I just had a lot of anger kind of in my body. And she said, I seldom lose my temper, but I often use it. And I thought, oh my God, like I can't forget this. This is so important for me that I feel like that I was meant to hear these words, because she was smart, you know. I think she would say she wasn't political in the same way she said she wasn't a feminist. And then you look at her life and you're like, okay, maybe this is a great example of actions speaking louder than words and needing to read the fine print with people. She understood nuance, and I think like she belonged in any room, and she never ostracized anyone. And I think because of that, people could feel the frequency that she was living at, and it sort of challenged us all to rise to that level with her. And I could learn a lot from the way that Dolly used her temper.
2: I remember when you spoke with her in 2023, she said that she had listened to your music and she liked it. And didn't she offer to go on tour with you? Is that right? Do I have that right?
4: She said we needed to take the rock songs on the road together. And I was like, just let me know when to hop in the van. I'll be there.
2: I spoke earlier this year with soprano Renee Fleming and the banjo player Bela Fleck. They did this joint album, The Fiddle and the Drum. And Dolly appears in this beautiful duet rendition of In the Pines. They were never in the same room together. I asked Renee about this. I said, oh my goodness, you sound like perfectly in sync. What was it like to be there with her? And she was just, we were never in the same room.
5: In the pines, where the sun never shines.
2: Oof. Right?
4: Yeah.
2: I'm not a singer. I wish I were, but... What does it take to do that?
4: Well, I mean, this is where I think her musicianship also comes in, and it like really holds hands with her empathetic heart. I feel like she can put herself in any scenario, and she belongs there because she can see it from that point of view. Whether or not it came naturally to her, she'll make you believe she's in that story. And God, I've never heard that rendition of In the Pines, and I can't wait to go listen to it right after this, because that's exactly the kind of song I want to hear her sing right now. That's really, really cool.
2: Before we let you go, and while we're all still kind of dealing with the loss of this person who you just, for some reason, never thought, you just can't imagine her not being here.
4: Yeah.
2: Is there a song of hers that you are really going to keep close now?
4: I have loved Wildflowers for quite some time now. Wildflowers don't care where they grow. You know, the way she wrote this song about what it feels like to me, come from a small town and sort of want to be a part of the world.
5: When a flower grows wild, it can always survive. Wildflowers don't care.
4: Like, to me, it feels like one of those songs that like a heroine in a film would sing about their biggest, highest wishes and dreams and where they want to go in their life. I listen to Wildflowers and I'm like, this is a song I could have used when I was growing up in Meridian, Mississippi. And I some part of my soul was like longing to get out and be a part of a wider world. And I think the lyrics of that song just are such a comfort, that someone as gracious and as soft and strong and all the words we can put, you know, under the umbrella of Dolly would sing about, you know, wanting to leave, but also being so rooted and like having what she needs no matter where she goes. You know, living a life on the road kind of is like being a wildflower. And it really, I don't know, it really comforts me. And I think about it every time I leave home. I've been doing that a lot lately. So now I think I'll listen to it, you know, I'll probably cry more listening to it now, but it's always meant a lot to me, and I'm really happy I got to say that to her.
2: That's Hayley Williams, the lead singer of Paramore. Hayley Williams, thank you so much.
4: Thank you. I appreciate it.

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1: 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You're listening to Morning Edition on KVPR 89.3 and 89.1. I'm Justin Sacher. A new bill protects personal information of immigrant supportive service providers. The story in 10 minutes on KVPR's local news at 7:30. And then the Trump administration plans to revoke large numbers of immigration visas.
2: The primary objective here is to cut down on fraud, to make sure that when people apply for a visa, they abide by the terms of that visa.
1: State Department spokesman Tommy Pigott says many immigrants claim to be short-term visitors, only to later seek asylum. The story in 15 minutes on KVPR.
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1: 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Only slightly cooler tomorrow and Friday, plus a chance of storms this weekend.
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7: I'm Michelle Martin.
8: And I'm A. Martinez. Poor Wile E. Coyote cannot catch a break.
9: Meep, meep.
8: Just when it looked like he was finally going to catch the Roadrunner, his Acme rocket-powered roller skates exploded. Then there was a time his Acme catapult defied the laws of physics, sending a giant boulder backward instead of forward. Foiled again, but Wile E. Coyote finally gets even when he lawyers up to sue Acme for defective product. Now that is the premise of a new movie called Coyote vs. Acme. It's a live-action take on the classic Roadrunner cartoons with cameos from your favorite Looney Tunes characters, and it stars Will Forte as the Coyote's attorney.
10: Have you ever pulled the ripcord of your parachute and only a bunch of silverware comes out?
11: It's not your fault.
8: Will Forte joins us now. Will, really, this feels like a buddy comedy about two lovable losers. I hate to call you a loser there. It's your character. I'm not calling you a loser, but it's Wile E. Coyote and your character, Kevin Avery. So tell us about Kevin Avery.
12: I'm used to that characterization. Kevin Avery is a down-on-his-luck attorney. He's kind of given up. He likes to settle all of his cases. He's not up for the fight. Then he is approached by Wile E. Coyote, who wants to take on the Acme Corporation. So it really is all about the little guy taking on the major corporation. It's a real David versus Goliath story. And it, for people who don't know, this is in the Who Framed Roger Rabbit vein, where it's live action and it's all these animated things who are colliding with the live action world.
13: Excuse me, Your Honor. My client would like me to show you this defective Acme rocket skate. And as you can see, there's a faulty on switch. Nothing.
8: We've seen Acme's products fail the Coyote over and over again for decades, and I never thought to think, well, why doesn't he complain about it?
12: Exactly. He is the strong silent type. I didn't know this until I was doing an interview the other day with the director, and at some point they were toying with the idea of actually having the Coyote speak, which would have, and they very wisely said, like, oh, this feels weird.
8: Thank God.
12: Should have him just carry signs and present signs the way he does in the old cartoons. And it's so interesting how emotional I could get over this character that hasn't said a word the entire movie.
10: My client has a long history with Acme. You've been using their products for decades.
7: Why is that? If they're so dangerous.
10: Well, he doesn't have a choice, really. Acme has a monopoly over all the tools required for Mr. Coyote's work.
7: His work?
10: Pursuant to Sylvester V. Gonzalez, chase by predator is a legal occupation under the law. Now, he may not get a salary, but he works.
12: You really feel for this character who has historically been the bad guy. He's basically trying to murder this bird and eat it. And the only crime that this roadrunner has done is had delicious meat. But like at the end of this movie, you feel for Wiley and you're on his side. But seeing this movie gives a little context to their relationship.
8: Now, the story of how this movie finally made it to the screen is almost as interesting as the movie itself. So Coyote versus Acme was filmed in 2022, scheduled to hit theaters 2023. Warner Brothers moved it to make way for Barbie. Then the studio shelved Coyote versus Acme to claim a $30 million tax write-off. They did that to a couple other movies too, including Batgirl. But you kept banging the drum to get it released. How does that process work? Because I think that kind of shocked a lot of people that a studio would make a movie completely done and then think about not putting it out on the screen.
12: Yeah, well, they made it. It was completely done. It was testing really well.
8: Yeah,
12: it just made no sense to us. We got this news that they were going to shelve it, and I just thought, I guess it's not very good. Because why would you do that to a movie that's good? And I was so proud of it, and that made it all the more confusing and frustrating. And that turned into a lot of anger over the next couple months. And finally, I just had to let it go. And then out of nowhere, Catch Up Entertainment came and saved it. I was so surprised. I just thought Warner Brothers would never sell it to anybody.
8: Did you ever find out, like, why the studio was willing to shelve it, what they didn't like about it? I mean, did you ever get any answers?
12: No, nothing. You just hear the decision and everyone's pointing the finger at everybody else. Oh, I liked it, but this person wasn't sure. Oh, no, I liked it, but no, it's this person. So you read the script, you put it into production, you put all this money into it. Any movie is going to be a crapshoot. Why are you not taking a chance on one that's testing really well? I don't know. It didn't make sense, but I don't know.
8: So, I mean, Warner Brothers is part of this big merger deal with Paramount and Discovery. It's on hold pending an antitrust trial. How does your experience with this movie, Coyote versus Acme, maybe color your view of this big merger?
12: The landscape of Hollywood is shifting every day. When I hear that, I go, oh, okay, I hope they go kick out all the people from Warner Brothers who made this decision. But, you know, definitely from a creative standpoint, I don't think it's great to be having, you know, this level of consolidation. You know, obviously, yeah. I'm most interested in a system that allows, like, fun, unique voices to come out. I mean, it's so funny because the whole movie is about this underdog fighting a big corporation. And then the whole backstory of what's happened to the movie is the same thing. It's like this little underdog trying to fight this big corporation. So it's been an interesting ride and just so thankful that people are going to get to see it.
8: That's Will Forte. His new film is Coyote versus Acme. August 28th is the release. Will, thank you very much for checking in with us.
12: Thank you. Good to talk to you.

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6: Live from NPR News in Washington, I'm Dave Mattingly. California's attorney general says Meta has agreed to a $17 billion settlement in a lawsuit brought by more than two dozen states, accusing the company of designing Facebook and Instagram to be addictive for children. The lawsuit also accused Meta of misleading consumers about their platform safety. The settlement was reached during trial in federal court led by the states of California, Colorado, Kentucky, and New Jersey. The proposed settlement also covers claims that Meta collected personal data from users it knew were children without parental consent. Meta denied the allegations in court. Former State Senator Mike Mazey is the winner of Oklahoma's Republican gubernatorial primary. Grayson Wheeler with member station KOSU has more.
7: As the counts flowed in, former State Senator Mike Mazey and current Oklahoma Attorney General Gintner Drummond were never more than a few points apart. The difference came down to around 2,000 votes. In the end, Mazey won, according to a race call by the Associated Press.
8: And thanks, of course, to President Donald J. Trump for helping us across the finish line.
7: Mazey pulled an endorsement from Trump ahead of the June primary, bolstering him in a crowded field. Mazey will face Democrat Cindy Munson and three independent candidates in November. For NPR News, I'm Grayson Wheeler in Oklahoma City.
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3: Live with KVPR News, I'm Justin Sasher. Public health officials in Merced County issued a health alert over a fire burning at a recycling center. The fire is burning north of Merced and east of Turlock. Health officials are asking residents to stay indoors when possible and keep windows closed. Residents are also advised to run air conditioning systems and air purifiers. The officials say the materials that are burning are hazardous. The fire is expected to burn for up to a week. Governor Gavin Newsom quietly signed a controversial bill over the weekend aimed at protecting the personal information of immigrant supportive service providers. The bill would allow workers to register a substitute address with the state and ban individuals from publicly sharing certain information. Democratic Assemblymember Mia Bonta of Oakland says it's necessary to protect those who support immigrants who face personal threats.
9: We are telling every legal aid attorney, every case manager, every volunteer doing this work, you need not be intimidated out of serving your community.
3: Republicans fought the bill hard, arguing it would silence citizen journalists looking to uncover fraud, a claim Democrats and Newsom ultimately rejected. The law goes into effect in October of 2027. A 68-year-old visitor from France died in Death Valley National Park last week. He was traveling with another man when their vehicle got stuck in mud. The men walked more than a mile to find help. One man wasn't able to continue, while the other went ahead and reported the incident. Park rangers found the first man who was pronounced dead at the scene. Temperatures reached 116 degrees that day. The Inyo County coroner will officially determine cause and manner of death. This is KVPR News.
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12: It's Morning Edition from NPR News. I'm Steve Inskeep.
13: And I'm Michelle Martin. Good morning. The Trump administration is preparing to revoke up to 200,000 immigration visas.
12: If the United States really revoked that many, it would be the largest revocation effort in U.S. history. Immigration attorneys are questioning how much it would really affect immigrants.
13: NPR immigration correspondent Sergio Martinez-Beltran is here now to talk more about this. Good morning, Sergio.
14: Good morning, Michelle.
13: So why does the government want to revoke so many visas?
14: The Trump administration says they are tackling immigration fraud, and the State Department is working with the Department of Homeland Security to identify and revoke the visas of immigrants who came to the U.S. for tourism and business and later claimed asylum. Tom Pigott, a spokesperson for the State Department, says getting a visa to later seek asylum is fraud. And that's because people applying for a tourist visa have to say why they're coming to the U.S. And the government is arguing that if the person did not tell the immigration officer they were planning on claiming asylum, they have essentially lied. And that's enough to revoke a visa.
13: Do we have a sense of how many people will be affected?
14: You know, Pigott says that 200,000 revocations will not happen in one fell swoop, but on a rolling basis. Still, Michelle, for many immigration attorneys, this latest move is performative. Here's what California-based attorney Nicolette Glazer told me.
15: This is a completely empty effort. It doesn't have any consequences. The way I understand the law and the way the law has been applied since at least I started practicing, which was about 25 years ago, this revocation of a visa has zero relevance for anything that can happen on this side of the entry, meaning with respect to status, any applications for relief or anything like that.
14: If an immigrant overstays their short-term visa, they are already breaking the law. So this new policy is just revoking visas that are already invalid.
13: So Sergio, circling back to something the administration has said regarding fraud, is it true that fraud is rampant in immigration?
14: So fraud does happen in the immigration system. People sometimes misrepresent material facts to get a benefit or a status they would not be eligible for otherwise. And there's this narrative out there that people apply for asylum to buy time and be able to eventually adjust their status. But even a report from the Government Accountability Office from 2015 shows that termination of asylum cases due to fraud are extremely rare. The State Department, though, has been using the specific case of Beto Coral. He's a Colombian national who came to the U.S. in 2015, and a few months before his stay was set to expire, he applied for asylum.
13: Would that suggest that people's status could change while they're here, couldn't it? I mean, that circumstances could lead them to become targeted in such a way that would lead them to apply for asylum. But having said that, could this policy change lead to more people being arrested?
14: Yeah, presumably. For the last year and a half, the Trump administration has been trying to arrest, detain, and deport as many immigrants as possible, even when they are legally present in the U.S. or in the process of adjusting their status. Last month, Michelle, the Trump administration arrested nearly 50,000 immigrants. That's a monthly record in the second Trump term, according to an analysis by the Associated Press of arrest data. Many of these arrests have happened through partnerships between ICE and local law enforcement agencies across the country, which is a low-profile strategy that has proven to be very effective.
13: That is NPR's Sergio Martinez-Beltran. Sergio, thank you.
14: You're welcome.
12: Let's talk about this some more now with Tommy Pigott, who is the State Department spokesman. Welcome back to the program.
16: Thanks for having me on.
12: Would you give me an idea of what it is that the government is trying to accomplish with this move?
16: The primary objective here is to cut down on fraud, to make sure that when people indicate something to us when they apply for a visa, that when they're here, they abide by the terms of that visa. One of the things that was just described was saying, if someone's applying for a tourist or business visa, that itself is temporary by its nature. It's given under the expectation and the clear expectation that someone returns home. So if they come to the United States and present something different, apply for a permanent status, that indicates a misrepresentation to the consular officer that was made, and therefore could be grounds for looking at that and saying, is a revocation appropriate of that visa?
12: I could definitely imagine somebody planning in advance to get a tourist visa and then apply for asylum later. But we can also imagine in a fast-changing world that someone came to the United States and then needed to apply for asylum. Are you going to presume that people committed fraud if this pattern comes up at all?
16: Well, look, asylum cases will still be adjudicated. That's something that happens through DHS. But fundamentally, once again, if someone indicates a desire to stay permanently in the United States, then that visa, which is given on the express condition that someone's going to be returning home after a certain period of time, is no longer applicable.
12: As you know, many non-citizens here, such as some of these visa holders, I would presume, are connected to U.S. citizens. The asylum seeker is their brother or their cousin or, in some cases, even their employee, someone close to them. What do you say to American citizens who may feel their lives are disrupted by this move?
16: Well, again, fundamentally, this is meant to ensure that if someone is here on a short-term visa but indicates a desire to stay permanently, then that short-term visa no longer reflects actually what their desire is here. But it is important to point out, and this is something the Deputy Secretary has spoken to, that we do see a large number of frivolous asylum claims. Part of what we want to do here is make sure we have a system in place that is able to properly go through both asylum claims, properly give people visas that actually apply to their circumstances. I think that's a common sense approach. Let's just make sure we actually have an appropriate understanding of who's actually in this country.
12: Many people voted for President Trump on immigration issues, and what they wanted was for serious criminals to be removed from the country. And some people expressed concern that the immigration sweep has gone far beyond that. What would you say to people who might look at this and think this is just another way of going after somebody who has a technical paperwork problem?
16: I think the way that you ensure that you have a system that both works but also has a secure border, both at the southwest border but also who we're allowing legally, is to have consistency, is to make sure that laws are enforced.

0: getting DUIs, assaults, and thefts. So, of course, we're going after those that are breaking the law, undermining our national security. But importantly, to have a system that functions, we need systems that make sense, and we need to cut down on fraud and abuse. And that's exactly what we're committed to do.
1: Is part of the larger goal here to tell the world or potential asylum seekers, listen, we're just not open. We're not available to you.
0: Part of the goal here is certainly to say, if you are intending on misrepresenting yourself to the United States, there will be consequences. So that is certainly part of the goal.
1: But do I understand the larger picture here? The United States is also pausing asylum interviews, limiting the kinds of refugees that would be welcome in the United States, in some cases saying only people from South Africa would be welcome, that sort of thing.
0: Look, when it comes to each one of these different statuses, we did see under the previous administration what was, in our view, an abuse of many of these legal pathways. And part of what we have to have here is a reevaluation. That is true. Making sure that we're bringing to an end the era of mass migration, which we view as not helping the United States, not helping people, but actually helping to facilitate a lot of the insidious actors that work to profit off of mass migration. So we're going to make sure that we have policies in place that bring the era of mass migration to an end. And that includes, in our view, certain pathways that were quote unquote legal pathways, but that we viewed were abused by the previous administration. And we view are bringing back more into line what they were meant to do historically, meant to do in law, meant to do in practice.
1: Tommy Pigott is the State Department spokesman. Thanks for your time.
0: Thanks for having me on.
1: This is NPR News.
2: The arrival of the railroad in the 1870s revolutionized life in the Central Valley. It connected the region to the rest of the nation and helped industry and agriculture grow. But the Central Pacific and Southern Pacific were essentially one company, and they held a powerful transportation monopoly. Today on KVPR's Central Valley Routes, the story of an upstart rival that brought competition in transportation to the valley. For years, many in Fresno and Bakersfield longed for a competitor to the Southern Pacific Railroad. Enter sugar magnate Klaus Spreckels. The wealthy entrepreneur was actually in a position to do something about it. He invested $500,000 of his own money to build a new line from Stockton to Bakersfield. Spreckels sought out other investors from the region, resulting in his line earning the name the People's Railroad. Its official name was the San Francisco and San Joaquin Valley Railroad. Construction began in 1895 in Stockton and reached Fresno the following October. The community held a huge celebration with a parade and festival as the first train, named the Emancipator, arrived in Fresno. The new line reached Bakersfield in 1898, but as soon as it did, Spreckels and his investors sold out to the Atchison, Topeka, and Santa Fe Railroad for $2.3 million. The railroad is still active as the BNSF today. For KVPR's Central Valley Routes, I'm Joe Moore.
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5: Good morning, I'm Michelle Martin. Almost 1,800 people in Japan helped move a castle this week. Hirosaki Castle was moved to repair some earthquake damage, and now it needs to be put back. Japanese officials are using a method called hikiya, in which a structure is moved without being dismantled. Teams alternated pulling on ropes to inch the 360-ton building toward its original location. They got about 6 feet closer this weekend. How many people can say they played tug-of-war with a castle and won? It's Morning Edition.
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7: With KVPR News, I'm Justin Sacher. As the 2026 midterm elections approach,
4: One of the top issues for voters across the country is health care. This follows major cuts last year to Medicaid. California's 22nd congressional district has high Medicaid enrollment, and it's one of the most competitive seats in

0: the country. Democrats recently gained a voter advantage there due to redistricting. In a partnership with KFF Health News, KVPR's Samantha Rangel spoke to residents in the district about how health care could influence their vote.
1: For most of Carlos A's life, he received health insurance coverage from Medi-Cal. It's California's version of Medicaid, and it's free. But when he got a raise a few years ago, he made too much money to qualify, and he spent some time without coverage at all.
2: It was panic at first.
1: That's because he has a chronic immune system condition, and he needs regular medication.
2: I have to be able to afford my health insurance to go to the doctor, because if not, then there's no peace of mind.
1: We agreed to withhold his diagnosis and his last name in order to protect him from repercussions related to his health. Now, the 20-something gets insurance through his job at an Amazon warehouse in Bakersfield. But this still has meant navigating premiums, copays, and deductibles. And his insurer recently told him he needed to switch to a generic version of the prescription he's relied on for a decade.
2: It was a slap in the face because it's a contract. I'm going to pay my premiums, you cover my insurance, and if there's copay to my medicine, I'll pay it. So why are you playing funny business with my medication?
1: And this year, he's one of many voters weighing healthcare grievances in California's 22nd congressional district. This swing district has long been held by Republican David Valadao. He's being challenged by Democrat Randy Villegas, a school board trustee in Visalia. Carlos attended a recent healthcare rally hosted by Villegas.
3: My name is Randy Villegas, and I am running for Congress to fight for Medicare for all.
1: He wants to hear what both candidates have to say about healthcare costs and red tape.
2: I do expect them to campaign on healthcare. They'd be very foolish not to.
1: District 22 stretches from Kern County in the south to Fresno County in the north. The last time Valadao lost, in 2018, was also a time of heated debate about healthcare. That's partly because this district has some of the most Medicaid enrollees of any congressional district. So who would District 22 residents support this year? Over the summer, I caught up with voters as they spent time at farmers markets, fairs, and rallies in the swing district. Many remain undecided.
4: You're stuck between a rock and a hard place.
1: That's Patrizia Newton of Hanford. What she and others do know is they'd like to see healthcare become more affordable. She has insurance through her job. She chose a plan with low monthly premiums but a high deductible. And years ago, a surgery left her with a hospital bill of roughly $65,000. She had to apply for financial hardship assistance to pay it. Today, faced with two very different candidates, she hasn't made up her mind.
4: So I want somebody that's balanced, but I do want somebody that's sincere about caring about the needs of everyday people.
1: Matthew Depew also lives in Hanford. He has private health insurance and says premiums are eating into his monthly budget. He says people are doing whatever they can to get the care they need.
5: People go from here to Mexico to get stuff done because it's so much cheaper.
1: David Valadao didn't respond to KVPR's request for comment, but last year he voted for President Trump's One Big Beautiful Bill, which included major reductions to Medicaid. He said he supports making healthcare more affordable and wants to reduce fraud and waste in the industry. He also supported a rural health program that would fund hospitals in underserved areas. Randy Villegas supports universal health care and has said his views were shaped by growing up on Medicaid. In a statement to KVPR, he said he'd work to reverse the cuts to Medicaid. That's so voters don't have to, quote, choose between rationing their medicine and groceries. Newton, the voter from Hanford, says any health care solutions should be practical.
4: I'm not saying that it has to necessarily all be free, because I understand that, you know, nothing in life is free. Somebody's going to pay for it. But I do think it should be a way that people can really, really afford it, no matter who they are.
1: Voters in House District 22 have kept Valadao in office partly because he's offered middle ground approaches to contentious issues. Villegas will soon test if he can win over voters who have yet to make up their mind, but want to see things change. For KVPR News, I'm Samantha Rangel.
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0: 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It is 7:51. I'm Justin Sacher. 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Heat advisory continues. We'll see highs of 101 today in Merced, 102 in Las Banas and Delano, 101 Bakersfield, 104 Fresno. Just slight cooling tomorrow and Friday, and some chances for showers and thunderstorms, mainly in the mountains. It's KVPR.
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10: From Marketplace in Washington, I'm Kimberly Adams. This morning, the Commerce Department released the latest Personal Consumption Expenditures Price Index, or PCE, which was up 3.3% in July compared to last year. Higher prices have many consumers pulling back on discretionary spending. This week, retailer Dick's Sporting Goods said it's revising its outlook downward for the year. That includes lowering expectations for sales at its subsidiary, Foot Locker. The company blamed, quote, challenging conditions in the athletic footwear marketplace. Marketplace's Stephanie Hughes has more.
11: You've got sneakers you wear to actually be athletic in. Run, lift weights, play tennis. Then there are lifestyle sneakers. Those you wear to watch other people play tennis. That's the kind of shoe consumers are cutting back on right now.
12: Buying yet another color or version of a shoe that they already have in their closet is not something that they're willing to add to the basket these days.
11: Brian Eshelman is with Alex Partners. He says people stocked up on these athleisure brands during the pandemic. They even got fancy office-ready sneakers when they returned to work. And now with footwear and pretty much everything rising in price, consumers are hitting pause.
12: There's no real kind of big picture trend that's driving people toward purchasing more of the same.
11: Instead, people are buying fewer pairs, maybe opting for a neutral pair of white sneakers that go with a lot of outfits. This is true even for high-income consumers, says Katie Thomas, who studies consumer behavior at the consulting firm Kearney.
13: No matter who you are, there eventually does hit a point where you have enough stuff, physical goods in particular.
11: This lull won't last forever. Brian Eshelman of Alex Partners says there is constantly innovation in footwear, and eventually a new kind of sneaker will come around that'll make people want to buy a few new pairs for their closet. I'm Stephanie Hughes, Marketplace.
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10: The AI revolution may lead to wealth and happiness in the long run, but experts expect a lot of workplace disruption along the way. And if robots eat our jobs, robots also eat our taxes. AI doesn't fork over payroll tax, nor do out-of-work humans. And experts are warning this is a problem that needs work now. Marketplace's senior correspondent for Future Effects, David Brancaccio, reports from Akron, Ohio.
14: I'm looking at what resembles the granite cornerstone of a building, a slab that was once the cornerstone of the economy here in Akron. It feels like a prehistoric seat cushion.
15: This is how rubber arrived in Akron. It's just the raw rubber from the plantations and packaged it in South America.
14: It looks like concrete, but it is not concrete at all. It's rubbery. Dave Lieberth, president of the Akron History Center, has spent decades documenting the flowering, collapse, and now rebirth of what was once the tire capital of the earth. The high point?
15: In 1950, half of all motor vehicle tires in the world were made in Akron.
14: By 1982, the big blowout.
15: There was a two-week period in the early 80s when Firestone laid off 11,000 men and women in the Akron area.
14: The dominant employers here in Akron, names you know, Firestone, Goodrich, Goodyear, General Tire, were crushed by globalization, competition from non-union factories, and, relevant to our artificial intelligence discussion here, the coming of fresh technology. It was the steel-belted radial tire out of Europe. The factories here in Akron were customized to make the other kind, balloon-like bias ply tires.
15: There were a lot of reasons to believe the radial tire was superior.
14: Radials could go 40,000 instead of 20,000 miles. Tires that don't get replaced as often were a hard sell to Akron tire companies, but consumers came to love them.
15: The chairman of B.F. Goodrich Company, John Ong, told me back in 2001 that the reason...
14: Actually, here's the archive.
16: I had lived through and been part of the radial revolution in the 70s, and I had seen the lack of imagination on the part of my own company and our competitors in facing that threat.
14: By 1982, employment in the tire industry had fallen by two-thirds from its peak. With so many solid jobs gone, incomes collapsed, and Akron tax revenues fell into the tank. Lieberth says combined with poor city leadership, the austerity lasted two decades.
15: Downtown really looked like a ghost town at one point.
14: And when we have governments that raise money by mainly taxing labor and labor falls off, new tech could create new fiscal nightmares in the AI era.
17: Two-thirds of federal revenue come from, in some sense, wages and salary. That if there's a shock to tax revenue from wages and salary, then that could be very disruptive to federal revenues.
14: That's Carter C. Price, an economist and mathematician at RAND, the research organization. He's co-author of a piece titled Federal Revenue When AI Replaces Labor. Keep in mind, we don't know when or how big AI job losses will be.
17: If AI does start disrupting the labor market, then there will be disruptions to federal revenue.
14: State and some city revenues as well. Price is among those calling for hard talk about whether our tax system needs an overhaul. Options include maybe a Euro-style value-added tax or taxing units of AI like we do gallons of gas. Or
18: force the corporations to pay their fair share.
14: Nobel laureate and Columbia economist Joseph Stiglitz.
18: That would necessitate increasing the taxes on profits. And all of that will more than make up for the losses that you described.
14: A first step to anything, economists say, is tending to the national debt so the government isn't shackled as we enter an era of AI disruption. Fixing the debt in the current political environment? What a bizarre thought. In Akron, I'm David Brancaccio for Marketplace.
10: 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You can find more of his reporting at Marketplace APM on YouTube and Instagram. In Washington, I'm Kimberly Adams with the Marketplace Morning Report. 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
20: Good morning. Canada is imposing its own tariffs on U.S. products, responding to President Trump. How much damage will two trading partners do to each other? We'll talk with Michigan lawmaker Debbie Dingell on Morning Edition from NPR News. We're remembering one of 12 children from a poor family in East Tennessee. I'm Michelle Martin.
21: And I'm Steve Inskeep. Dolly Parton rose to fame on the music she wrote. How did she appeal to almost everybody in a divided nation? Also, South Carolina Senator Darlene Graham wins a primary for her late brother's Senate seat. And Instagram reaches a settlement with states on child safety. It's Wednesday, August 26th. This day in 1856, a teenaged chemist patented the world's first synthetic dye. It was purple. The news is next.
2: Live from NPR News in Washington, I'm Windsor Johnston. Meta has reached a settlement with a coalition of states and some U.S. jurisdictions over its social media platforms. They accuse the tech giant of making Facebook and Instagram addictive for children and misleading the public about the risks to young users. NPR's John Ruich reports.
3: According to the proposed settlement, the owner of Facebook and Instagram would pay up to $17 billion to the states over the coming 10 years. The money would be used for things like after-school programs, public health advertising, and youth mental health programs. Meta also agreed to change features on its platforms to make them safer for minors. The changes include a two-hour time limit and a nighttime block for kids under 18. Minors also won't see how many likes they get and won't be able to use certain beauty filters, and Meta will take on an independent auditor. The settlement is subject to the approval of the judge in the case, but if it moves forward, it could change the landscape around a wave of lawsuits against social media companies. John Ruich, NPR News.
2: President Trump has confirmed that CIA Director John Ratcliffe recently traveled to Russia. Trump addressed recent news reports to that effect, but gave almost no details on what Ratcliffe did on the trip. NPR's Danielle Kurtzleben has more.
22: Speaking on the Glenn Beck program, Trump downplayed the significance of Ratcliffe's trip.
23: He's there, you know, very sort of semi-routine. I hate to disappoint people. We would like to see the war with Ukraine end.
22: Kremlin spokesperson Dmitry Peskov has said the meeting was strictly between security services and that Ratcliffe did not meet with President Vladimir Putin. Russia's war in Ukraine is now 4.5 years old. Before taking office, Trump repeatedly said he could end the war within one day. However, repeated White House attempts to help create a peace agreement have failed. Danielle Kurtzleben, NPR News.
2: Iran is detailing a proposed agreement to temporarily reopen the Strait of Hormuz. NPR's Hadil Al-Shalchi reports Tehran has blockaded the key waterway for 6 months, causing major disruptions to global oil supplies.
24: Iran's Deputy Foreign Minister Qasem Qaribabadi said that the proposed framework to temporarily reopen the Strait of Hormuz did not mean that the waterway would immediately open. In an interview published on Iranian state media, he called the strait a matter of Iran's national security and said that, quote, fundamental changes must be made in the entry and exit routes. Qaribabadi said that in the proposed agreement, vessels would enter through Iranian waters and exit through Omani waters. He called it a, quote, round-trip highway. He said that this route would be temporary and that Iran and Oman will negotiate a more permanent route within 30 to 60 days. Hadil Al-Shalchi, NPR News, Istanbul.
2: You're listening to NPR News from Washington. A judge in Brownsville, Texas, is expected to issue an order today in a lawsuit that seeks the extradition of an agent with U.S. Immigration and Customs Enforcement to Minnesota. The case stems from the shooting of a Venezuelan immigrant in Minneapolis. Andrew Schneider with Houston Public Media reports.
25: Minnesota is asking the court to force Texas Governor Greg Abbott to sign the extradition warrant for Christian Castro. It's also seeking a court order for Castro to be held in Cameron County Jail past Thursday out of concern he may flee if released as scheduled. Hennepin County Attorney Mary Moriarty posted on X.com that the U.S. Constitution is clear.
26: Governor Abbott is required by law to sign the governor's warrant that has been with his office since June 3rd.
25: Castro faces 4 counts of assault and 1 count of falsely reporting a crime related to his alleged shooting of Julio Sosa Solis in Minneapolis in January. Abbott says Texas officials are still investigating whether Castro is a fugitive or was simply reassigned to Texas by ICE. For NPR News, I'm Andrew Schneider in Houston.
2: The governor of Puerto Rico says the Trump administration has approved a drought disaster declaration for the island. In a post on X, Jennifer Gonzalez-Colon said the designation covers 26 municipalities and makes emergency loans available to eligible farmers and producers. Puerto Rico has been struggling with worsening drought and falling reservoir levels for weeks. The dry conditions have forced rotating water rationing across parts of the island, including the San Juan area. 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
4: Live with KVPR News, I'm Justin Sacher. A bill that would make it easier for people to sue federal agents for civil rights violations advanced in the state legislature yesterday. Cap Radio's Laura Fitzgerald has more.
5: The bill would create a pathway for people to sue a federal, state, or local officer if they violate their constitutional civil rights. Proponents say people should be able to sue if they're wrongfully detained or injured during an enforcement action. Democratic Assemblymember Mark Gonzalez.
7: It's simple. If federal law won't hold federal officials accountable for violating the Constitution, then it is the responsibility of every state to do so instead.
5: It's one of many bills Democrats introduced attempting to regulate federal ICE agents in response to the Trump administration's immigration crackdown in Los Angeles and elsewhere. Local law enforcement agencies oppose the measure and argue it would increase their legal liability. Republicans voted no on the bill. It faces a final vote in the Senate before it can head to the governor's desk. In Sacramento, I'm Laura Fitzgerald.
4: 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The university announced a partnership yesterday with the State Center Community College District. It'll give students an easy option to earn a four-year degree. The Community College District has campuses in Fresno, Clovis, Madera, and Reedley. For more state and local news, visit kvpr.org and the KVPR app. This is KVPR News.
21: It's Morning Edition from NPR News. I'm Steve Inskeep.
20: And I'm Michelle Martin. Good morning. Canada is striking back in a trade war with the United States.
21: The country plans to raise tariffs on almost $20 billion worth of U.S. products in 2 weeks. And that mirrors President Trump's latest import taxes on Canadian products brought to the United States. In a moment, we'll ask Democratic Representative Debbie Dingell of Michigan how much damage these two trading partners might do to each other. We begin with the latest news.
20: NPR's Stephen Bissaha is following all this and how this is affecting businesses on both sides of the border. Good morning, Stephen.
8: Good morning.
20: How widespread are these Canadian tariffs?
8: Yeah, it's pretty wide. I mean, there are about 700 American products on this list, some getting tariffed as much as 50%. We are talking steel and aluminum to dairy and toilet paper, also agricultural equipment and American motorcycles, lots of fish, even protein powders on there.
20: Okay, this actually seems like kind of a random collection of goods. So how do we know how they ended up with this list?
8: Yeah, Canada basically chose these goods so they would add up to a specific amount, close to $20 billion worth of U.S. exports into Canada each year. It is not a coincidence that this is also the value of goods the U.S. is tariffing coming out of Canada. That list stretches from hockey sticks to wine to false beards, so also pretty seemingly random collection. This is all part of a tit-for-tat back and forth after trade negotiations between the two sides fell apart on Friday. Leaders from both countries are also taking verbal shots at each other. President Trump accuses Canada of ripping off the U.S. with long-standing trade restrictions on U.S. goods like cars, planes, and cheese. Canadian Prime Minister Mark Carney, for his part, accused the U.S. of making last-minute changes in the trade talks that he said were unfair and uneconomic. And this is also a rare example of a foreign leader standing up and opposing Trump rather than trying to appease him.
20: Okay, so let's take this from both sides. What do these latest tariffs mean for the U.S.?
8: Well, $20 billion won't have a huge impact on the U.S. economy. Canada will feel it a little bit more because their economy is smaller, and these goods aren't targeting like some of the biggest exports and imports between these countries. But if the trade war ratchets up and brings in other goods like American cars and Canadian oil, that could have a much bigger effect. But, you know, for businesses who've been dealing with a year and a half of tariff ups and downs now, this is a lot of uncertainty. Like, I was talking with Mark Boker. He owns Alter Ego Comics in Lima, Ohio. And when he's ordering action figures for his store, that can require ordering them 18 months in advance.
12: If that dollar amount is going to change and what either the customer has to pay or what I'm being charged by my supplier, that makes things significantly more difficult.
8: really impossible to plan around all these tariff changes. He's also worried about tariffs possibly hitting comics. They are not on the list yet, but most comics are exported from Canada. So if this trade war keeps ratcheting up, comics and with them Mark Shop could get dragged in. Just like, you know, things like tracksuits and wallpaper got dragged in.
9: But like, who knew that most comics are exported from Canada? Wow.
8: Yeah, right? Lesson
9: so,
8: for me.
9: Right. So the Supreme Court ruled that some of Trump's tariffs were illegal back in February. So what is the legal justification for his latest tariffs?
8: Yeah, the Supreme Court ruled Trump's broadest tariff tool was illegal and shouldn't have been used in the first place. So the president's grasping at other trade laws to try and rebuild his tariff options. In this case, he's using Section 338 of the Trade Act of 1930. And don't worry about remembering those specific numbers and that name, but do remember that it lets Trump put up to 50% tariffs on countries who discriminate against U.S. trade. Now, this tariff law could also face legal challenges, but don't expect the courts to act fast. So for now, we are stuck in an escalating trade war without any sign of compromise.
9: That is NPR's Stephen Bisaha. Stephen, thank you.
8: Thank you.
21: Let's hear next from Representative Debbie Dingell, who represents Michigan's 6th Congressional District, which touches Canada. Welcome back to the program.
11: It's great to be with you on this nice August morning.
21: All right. How much trade comes across the border where you are?
11: Michigan exports, just where I am, $23.2 billion to Canada, or that's what we did in 2025. We have a new bridge, which took way, Canada built it. We had an agreement that took many years to get it open, and it took far too long to get it open because of, I'm sorry, President Trump's shenanigans and Secretary of Commerce Lutnick's trying to disrupt trade. And it's impacting us. It is impacting us in Michigan. Canada's our neighbor. It is our friend. It is our partner. It is economically and important for our national security. And this war we're in right now isn't helping anyone, but it's hurting our country.
21: I'm trying to figure out the practical day-to-day effect here, though. We know that consumers generally pay the tariffs in each country, and so now each country, assuming these tariffs go into effect, people will be paying more. The U.S. put tariffs on hockey sticks, false beards, and comics. Canadians are now putting tariffs on seats, furniture, crustaceans, fish, also steel and aluminum. Is this going to matter to people?
11: It is going to matter to people. One, I just want to say that what really the irony of naming the bridge that connects us, the newest bridge, the Gordie Howe Bridge, and then putting a 50% and Gordie Howe was born in Canada, was one of the greatest hockey players in the United States of America, and putting a 50% tariff on hockey sticks, what kind of message is that sending? And American people are going to pay more. But I'll tell you something right now. Our hospitals in Detroit, Michigan, if our relationship continues to deteriorate, it's Canadian nurses that keep them working. When traffic on the bridge is impacted, those hospitals become in danger of closing. There's really basic relationships that matter that nobody's focusing on.
21: We've heard a lot over the last few years of tariffs about how the United States and Canada are intertwined when it comes to things like the auto industry, and there's a lot of manufacturing that goes back and forth across the border. Do you see any of these kind of random tariffs that would disrupt that?
11: Well, what we have to watch is, you know, many times an automobile, parts of it will go back and forth across the border 8 times. And Sean Fain, who has at times supported tariffs in the past, who's the president of the UAW,
21: right,
11: put out a very strong statement denouncing this yesterday. We are going to have to watch and monitor very carefully what could be the impact on the industry. I don't think that that is clear right now. And as the reporter before you and I came on discussed, everybody's watching with fear about what else is going to happen as this ratchets up. But our auto industry between the Canadians and the autos is highly, highly integrated. And Canada, by the way, treats its auto workers Well, they have labor agreements like the ones that we have in the U.S., and they are not the same country as Mexico, which, quite frankly, we are treating better and not having labor standards, not having safety standards, not having environmental standards.
10: Is the damage already done in that there's been this extended uncertainty and no one can really plan, if they're a business, on what's going to happen next?
11: So, yes, let's just be honest. I mean, we've got to try to get back to stability, but it's not just in these Canadian tariffs. Our companies in this country need certainty. They are tired of being a ping pong ball between administrations. And I am hearing their concern, hopelessness in some cases of smaller businesses. One of our jobs in public service is to give companies certainty so they can be economically strong.
10: But they also, of course, Americans also would like to reshore jobs, as we put it. Do you see anything in this strategy that would tend to do that?
11: I think that when you're having a trade strategy, that trade with China is very different than trade with Canada. You know, they really are our neighbor, our friend. And I think that if we continue at war with Canada, it's actually going to hurt the auto industry, unlike China, which will destroy your auto industry.
10: I think you're telling me a few jobs one way or another across that border is not worth fighting about. Is that what you're saying?
11: Oh, it's not. I mean, we have 230,000 jobs supported by Canada-U.S. trade just in Michigan.
10: Congresswoman Debbie Dingell of Michigan, thanks so much.
11: Thank you.
9: Now to Iran, where a video released by state media appears to threaten the life of President Trump's youngest son. NPR Justice correspondent Ryan Lucas reports.
13: The nearly three-minute video was aired by the Islamic Republic of Iran broadcasting over the weekend. It begins with a graphic that shows dripping red letters and the words, quote, "Where to kill Barron Trump." The video mentions several locations where the narrator says Barron Trump allegedly spends his time, including Trump Tower in Manhattan and New York University's campus in Washington, D.C. Penetrating the inner circle of people around Barron and hiring them does not require a complex operation, the narrator says. As the video ends, the narrator asks, how many people are waiting to receive, quote, our $10 million prize, end quote, seeming to suggest a bounty is on offer. In a statement provided to NPR, Secret Service spokesman Nate Herring says the agency is aware of the video and investigates anything that can be perceived as a threat toward its protectees. But he said due to operational security, it does not discuss matters of protective intelligence. The U.S.-Israeli war against Iran began in late February. In the opening salvo of the conflict, the United States and Israel killed Iran's supreme leader, as well as several of his family members. Many other senior Iranian government figures also have been killed in targeted strikes. Here's Trump speaking about it in March.
14: We killed all their leadership, and then they met to choose new leaders, and we killed all of them.
13: Iran, for its part, has long tried to target American officials on U.S. soil. For years, it has threatened to kill President Trump and other senior officials to avenge the killing of a top Iranian general during Trump's first term, although nothing has come of those threats. The Justice Department, meanwhile, says it has foiled Iranian murder-for-hire plots that were targeting dissidents living in the United States. Ryan Lucas, NPR News, Washington.

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1: 8:19 on a Wednesday morning. Another afternoon in the hundreds as a heat advisory continues. 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I'm Justin Sacher. In just a moment, NPR's Michelle Martin remembers Dolly Parton with longtime country music journalist Tom Rolen. Rolen co-authored Parton's photographic memoir, Star of the Show, My Life on Stage. This is coming up next on Morning Edition. Then, on our local news at 8:30, state health officials are seeing an increase in COVID-19 activity. 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
1: Here and Now this morning at 11. Another very hot day. A heat advisory continues. We will see slight cooling beginning tomorrow. We drop a degree or two and another couple degrees headed into the weekend. Highs today, though, scorching. 101 Merced, 101 Bakersfield, 102 Los Banos and Delano, 104 in Fresno. It'll be 102 tomorrow. Oakhurst, 100 today, 98 tomorrow. Fraser Park, 89 today, 88 tomorrow. There's a chance for some showers and storms Friday and Saturday. Higher chances in the mountains.
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5: 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I'm Steve Inskeep.
6: And I'm Michelle Martin. Good morning. The queen of country music, Dolly Parton, is being remembered around the world. And not just for her contributions to music, but also to children's literacy, education, business, disaster recovery, and public health. It's hard to decide what to focus on in reflecting on who she was and what she meant to us. But music journalist Tom Rolen says there's one thing about her that resonates with him the most. And he's here with us to tell us about that now. Welcome, Tom. Thanks so much for joining us.
7: Thanks for having me, Michelle.
6: And I'm sorry for your loss. I mean, we all thought we knew Dolly, but you did know Dolly, and it's a tough day. We met you because you co-wrote Dolly Parton's final book, which came out last year, Star of the Show, My Life on Stage. And across all the stories she shared, you told us that there was a theme of resilience. Why do you say that?
7: You know, we all have hard times in our lives and stuff, and she always seemed to manage to bounce back and do it in a way that she advanced even farther than maybe she had before. I mean, you think about, like, the hard times she had in her duets with Porter Wagoner, and, you know, then when she broke out as a solo artist, she was in severe debt to him, and it was a really hard climb back. And, of course, we all know she did very well in terms of her wealth. There was a period in 1982 when she had some health issues and she was trying to work through them, and a doctor had told her not to go on stage, and she did anyway and ended up having to have major surgery and was off the road for a number of months. And that incident, she really did a lot of reflecting while she was laid up. And if you'll remember, in 1987, when she took over the ABC variety show, there were all these media stories around how much weight she had lost and how skinny she was. And she had basically, during that period, sort of made a prayer and committed herself to do a better job of taking care of herself, sleeping better, eating better. And even after she took some time off from touring in the early 2000s, she came back and she was playing stadiums in Europe at the end of her touring career. Wow. So she always bounced back and did something bigger when she solved her issues.
6: Wow. You know, we all know her as this larger-than-life, bedazzled superstar. You had this very close experience working with her on the book, which is a much more intimate sort of project. What was she like offstage?
7: Well, she was kind of like, you know, offstage, she was kind of the same person, not quite as big, but she was personable and quick on her feet. And, man, she was full of those Southernisms that, in a way, that only Dolly can, you know, say. So I had asked her at one point, you know, what's your sort of ritual before you go on stage? And she said, well, I pee and I pray.
6: Oh, wow.
7: And, and I said, well, what is that prayer? And she said, well, I pray every time that God can work through me and, you know, the show can be of benefit to the people who are there. So it's like, well, that's cool.
6: You know, I've spoken with Dolly several times over the years, and one of the things that always struck me was how supportive she was of other artists reinterpreting her work. I mean, of course, you know, Whitney Houston, I Will Always Love You, and more recently, Beyonce's cover of Jolene, which she appeared on and supported, even though, you know, there are some people who, you know, were throwing shade at it. And that made me think about an interview I had with her in 2009 when she told me how she approached her songwriting as a business. And let me just play that for you.
0: My songs are my children, as I say, and I expect them to support me when I'm old. And, you know, it's like my publishing and my songs is what I'm going to leave for my family. And to me, I was building a company. I'd already recorded that song, and I already had it published. I had 100% of the publishing.
6: She sure did. But did that business savvy come across when you worked with her?
7: Yeah. It definitely did, and she was aware we were working, what the time frame was, and, you know, how much time she had allotted to me and those kinds of things. And it was very clear that she was the one in charge, you know, and I made that clear to her as well, that it's like, yes, I'm helping you on this, but it's your book. And invariably that, you know, she would make a business decision. But part of that business decision was not only about her money, but it was also about her audience and what her story might mean to them.
6: Hmm. You know, one thing I was curious about is that, you know, people called her Saint Dolly, right? I mean, she's that rare celebrity who becomes very wealthy, very famous, but still manages to be really beloved by seemingly everybody. And I just wonder why you think that is, or how is that?
7: I think a lot of it's because she invariably found a way to put a positive spin on it, even if she was sort of like putting somebody in their place. You know, she never lost her sense of humor, even in the middle of a whirlwind or something. She had a chapel in her office, and I got a chance to go in there way back a few decades ago. I had a personal crisis and saw, you know, a counselor, a minister where I was living, and I walked into his office and felt this incredible calmness. And I think that she was just connected in that way, and ended up reflecting that in the way that she conducted herself.
6: Tom, before we let you go, she had a passion for literacy, especially children's literacy. And we talked about that when I interviewed her in 2024, and she told me she was inspired by her father to establish the Imagination Library, which mails free books to children from birth to age 5. And here's what she said.
0: He couldn't read and write, and he felt really, really embarrassed and bad about that, tried to kind of keep it a secret, so to speak. But Daddy was so smart, and I always wondered what all he might have been had he had an education.
6: So you were working with her on a book. Did that passion for literacy come across?
7: Yeah, her whole business was built around reading and writing. You know, she didn't have children, so I do believe that that's one of the things that she did to try to reach out and help children, because she obviously loved them. And so we, you know, we had talked about her business savvy, and, you know, she signed contracts. She knew what was in them. You know, you can't read a contract and protect yourself if you don't know how to read. So I think that she saw that as a growth tool, but also a defense mechanism.
6: That's Tom Rowland. He's a longtime country music journalist who worked with Dolly Parton on her final book, Star of the Show, My Life on Stage. It published last year. Tom Rowland, thank you so much.
7: Thanks, Michelle.

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6: Live from NPR News, I'm Lakshmi Singh. Hundreds of thousands of foreign nationals living in the U.S. could be at risk of losing their B-1 or B-2 visas issued over the last decade. State Department spokesman Tommy Pigott spoke to NPR's Morning Edition about the administration's plans to re-examine asylum applications by people who were initially cleared for a short-term visit.
7: If someone's applying for a tourist or business visa, that itself is temporary by its nature. It's given under the expectation and the clear expectation that someone returns home. So if they come to the United States and present something different, apply for a permanent status, that indicates a misrepresentation to the consular officer that was made, and therefore could be grounds for looking at that and saying, is a revocation appropriate of that visa?
6: Nearly 200,000 immigration visas are set to be revoked, according to a source familiar with the policy proposal who is not authorized to speak on the record. Researchers now have a better understanding of just how prevalent the degenerative brain disease known as CTE has been among former National Football League athletes. NPR's Becky Sullivan reports on a new study out this week that finds at least 25% of the former pro players who died between 2016 and 21 had CTE.
8: The average age of the brain donor cohort was 66 years old at death, meaning their professional football careers took place decades ago. The NFL, sport of football in general, has made a lot of changes since then. Helmets, for example, have gotten a lot more sophisticated in terms of protecting your brain. Dangerous tackles have been banned.
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3: Live with KVPR News, I'm Justin Sacher. Public health officials in Merced County issued a health alert over a fire burning at a recycling center. The fire is burning north of Merced and east of Turlock. Health officials are asking residents to stay indoors when possible and keep windows closed. Residents are also advised to run air conditioning systems and air purifiers. Officials say the materials that are burning are hazardous. The fire is expected to burn for up to a week. State health officials are seeing an increase in COVID-19 activity. They say it follows a trend they've seen this time of year since 2020. The health department is encouraging everyone 6 months and older to receive the latest COVID-19 vaccine. Fresno County Superior Court Judge Jonathan Skies will expedite hearings for a sales tax measure that could appear on the November ballot. The next court date is set for this Friday. The judge will hear arguments on whether to keep Measure S on the November ballot or move it to the March 2028 ballot. The judge could decide by Monday. The county could still appeal and has until September 3rd to do so. That's the drop-dead ballot deadline established by Fresno County Clerk James Coos for county elections. Kern County Sheriff Donnie Youngblood will retire next year. He made the announcement at the Kern County Board of Supervisors meeting yesterday. He said his last month as sheriff will be this coming January. Kern County Supervisor David Couch spoke about Sheriff Youngblood's history of service.
9: You served, and I just want the people to know this, you served 30 years in the sheriff's department, correct? And then came back, and you will have served 20 years as the sheriff. Is that right?
10: That's correct.
9: That's 50 years in law enforcement for Kern County.
10: It just means I'm old.
3: He joined the sheriffs in 1972. KVPR
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13: It's Morning Edition from NPR News. I'm Steve Inskeep.
14: And I'm Michelle Martin. Good morning. The social media company Meta and states suing it have agreed to a proposed settlement that would end a landmark child safety lawsuit. That settlement would require the parent company of Facebook and Instagram to pay $17 billion in penalties and to make changes to how its platforms operate. In a statement, Meta says, quote, "The framework we've negotiated will empower parents to easily manage how their children access our platforms," unquote. But the company also called for other social media platforms to join it for what it called an industry-wide solution. NPR's John Ruich has been following the trial, and he has the latest. Good morning, John.
15: Good morning.
14: This trial was scheduled to go another 5 weeks, but it looks like it might not go on that long.
15: Yeah, California, Colorado, New Jersey, and Kentucky had alleged that Meta designed Facebook and Instagram to be addictive to kids and that the company knew about risk to those users and hid that information from the public. They also alleged that Meta had violated a federal law against collecting data about kids under 13. Now there appears to be a settlement in the offing. Here's California Attorney General Rob Bonta.
16: Today, we've secured a settlement with Meta that will make social media less dangerous for our kids and make a world of a difference for children and their families.
15: So here's what his office says is in the proposed agreement. Meta will pay $17 billion to the states over 10 years. It will also change the way that its platforms work. There will be a daily time limit of 2 hours for users under 18 and a nighttime block, both of which can only be lifted by a parent. Minors will not see how many likes or reactions their posts get. Meta will put in place measures to identify and remove kids under 13 from its platforms, and it'll bring in an independent auditor, and it will be barred from making deceptive statements about its safety features. Now, I've reached out to Meta for a comment. This news just broke, but in court, the company denied the allegations.
14: Okay, so this $17 billion, put that into context for us, $17 billion over 10 years. Is that a lot for a social media giant like Meta?
15: Meta makes a ton of money. This is much bigger, though, than the penalties in previous lawsuits, but it's not as big as what it could have been. An initial estimate of potential penalties went as high as $1.4 trillion. But this case wasn't only about the money. You know, one thing experts said this trial would do and arguably has done is give the public a peek into what Meta knew about how its products could harm young users. It's part of a wave of cases against social media companies that some have compared to the lawsuits against cigarette makers in the 1990s, which changed their behavior and public opinion around smoking.
14: John, you've been in the courtroom throughout this trial, so tell us more about the testimony that has come out in the course of it.
15: Yeah, the trial kicked off in Oakland, California last week. Key testimony came from insiders who worked at Meta, including a whistleblower named Arturo Bejar. He testified that the company's culture was obsessed with increasing user numbers. And Meta's internal studies showed that young users were exposed to harmful experiences at much higher rates than the company acknowledged publicly. The states brought Instagram head Adam Mosseri to the stand and questioned him about the effectiveness of some of the features that they had added to Instagram to try to keep teens from using it too much. They accused Mosseri of publicly touting the use of one of those safety features called Take a Break, which is a feature that nudged kids to close the app. The reality was that it had very, very limited uptake by teens.
14: So what comes next?
15: The judge in the case has to approve the settlement for it to take effect. There are thousands of lawsuits against social media companies related to what some consider to be a youth mental health crisis, though. These have been brought by individuals, school districts, states. This case is one of several bellwethers that were meant to test some of the arguments against the companies. So a settlement likely changes the landscape pretty dramatically.
14: That is NPR's John Ruich. John, thank you.
15: You bet.
13: South Carolina Republicans have chosen Senator Darlene Graham to run for their party in November. She was appointed to fill the Senate seat of her late brother Lindsey Graham, and the election is to establish who has that job next year. Graham defeated Congressman Ralph Norman. South Carolina Public Radio's Luis Alfredo Garcia is covering this. Good morning.
17: Good morning. Thanks for having me.
13: Glad to have you. What did Darlene Graham say about her win?
17: So in her victory speech, she said she's ready to run and serve a full term.
18: We lost a giant in Lindsay. We've grieved as a family, and we've all grieved together as a state, haven't we? But tonight, you know what? We stand back up the way South Carolinians have done and look forward to the future.
17: So both Graham and Norman were making stops in different cities leading up to Tuesday, but Graham had the direct backing of President Donald Trump. And I mean, South Carolina is a solid red state where he's still influential.
19: Sure.
17: So, you know, he supported her appointment initially and then said at a rally in Myrtle Beach on Friday that he encouraged her to run. He straight up said, you know, he called her to run. And that northeast area of South Carolina where the rally was key to Graham's victory. The third place candidate in the August 11th special primary election, well, he won 8 Republican heavy counties in that area, and then he endorsed Graham, so she got a lot of those voters. Now she'll face Democratic nominee Annie Andrews in November.
13: So what do South Carolina voters tell you about why they supported her?
17: Bottom line, I was out at the polls talking to people on Tuesday. A lot of people liked that she was a political outsider, despite her brother's history. Trump's super PAC, MAGA Inc., spent more than $800,000 on the day before the election for get-out-the-vote robocalls and texts, so a lot of people were hearing about her leading up to Tuesday, and people felt like she stuck to conservative principles important to them, like her anti-abortion stance and being outspoken against illegal immigration. Now, Norman falls along the same lines in those regards.
19: Mm-hmm.
17: Nobody I talked to mentioned her recent debate performance where she said she was not that informed on national security after being asked about Taiwan and the South China Sea. A lot of South Carolinians were really focused on issues specifically pertaining to South Carolina. And of course, for some people, it was her connection to Lindsey Graham. He essentially raised her after their parents died, and some voters I talked to really took that story to heart.
13: Yeah, so you're telling me, I think this is bottom line, a story of name brands, one of the names being Graham, but the other name being Trump. What does this say about the power of the Trump endorsement?
17: Well, to get there, we have to go back a couple months. So the candidate he first backed in the GOP gubernatorial runoff back in June lost. He actually ended up endorsing both candidates for governor shortly before.

0: seeing this in Oklahoma. Mike Mazzei, the Republican candidate for governor who Trump backed, he won the primary there by a very close margin and will be on the ballot. He'll face Democratic nominee Oklahoma House Minority Leader Cindy Munson. And it's a big victory for Trump here in the state, especially when leading up to Tuesday, polls hadn't really been released and nobody really knew how this race was going to go. It's a big victory for him.
1: Okay. South Carolina Public Radio's Luis Alfredo Garcia in Columbia, South Carolina. Thank you so much. Appreciate it.
0: Thank you.
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3: This is Bird Note. When they migrate, tiny songbirds that spend most of their lives on land fly hundreds of miles over the ocean at a stretch, and they get tired. That's why the first stretch of coast along a migration route often has thousands of exhausted birds landing and taking a break. There are also stories about ships at sea hosting worn-out migratory birds. But for the most part, scientists saw those as rare events. But a study published in 2022 suggests it could be more common than once thought. A group of oceanographers spent a few weeks in the Mediterranean Sea and noticed something unusual. Nearly every day that summer, more than one bird would land on their boat and spend a few minutes or a few hours aboard before flying away. And they weren't just seabirds like gulls. They were land birds that don't frequent the high seas, apparently catching their breath on the boat and then resuming their epic journeys. The researchers think that there are now enough ships in the busy Mediterranean trade routes that some birds might use them as stopover sites when the weather turns bad. Like any expert traveler, birds know how to use their resources to make it to their destination. For Bird Note, I'm Ariana Rimmel.
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1: Good morning, I'm Steve Inskeep. 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Around 22,000 people will chuck tomatoes at each other and paint the town red. People fly in from all over the world for this. No winner, no prize. When it's over, contestants can clean up and sit down to a meal. Hopefully there is no shortage of ketchup. It's Morning Edition.
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1: It's Morning Edition from NPR News. I'm Steve Inskeep.
2: And I'm Michelle Martin. Good morning. With the start of the academic year, several schools in Georgia, Florida, and Colorado are testing out new safety devices, drones. They're designed to confront a school shooter before police arrive. The drones can deploy strobe lights, sirens, and pepper gel. They can break windows, and as a last resort, they can ram into a threat.
6: The drones live in boxes that look like air conditioning boxes up near the ceiling, similar to the sprinkler system.
2: That's Justin Marston. He's CEO of Mithril Defense, which makes the Campus Guardian Angel drone system for schools.
6: And they only come out when a teacher or member of staff has said that there's an imminent threat to life. And then they're flown by our elite drone pilots who are based in Austin under the direction of our tactical teams.
2: Marston says drones can move faster than a human officer on site can and take

0: greater risks. And he says schools will provide his team with live security camera footage, which they'll use to support officers responding to the scene in real time.
1: And we talk to them through an earpiece so they know what they're walking into. And we want to degrade that shooter as much as possible to minimize the chance that an officer makes a mistake in the heat of the moment.
0: To help us assess this technology, we called Kenneth Trump. He's president of the consulting group National School Safety and Security Services. He has a doctorate in education and a long background in school security. And for the record, he's not related to the president. I asked Mr. Trump what he thinks of drones in schools.
2: It's well intended, but I'm concerned that it's not well thought out for a pre-K through 12 education system. The best school security systems walk the hallways, know the kids, and can make decisions in real time. The bottom line is schools are not battlefields.
0: What I really think I hear you saying is that relationships are actually the most important school safety device, the relationships between the kids and the adults and the kids and each other.
2: That's absolutely accurate. $1 million spent on technology won't compensate for weak supervision, a lack of connectedness and relationships with kids, limited support services for kids, or the inability to intervene directly on site to prevent an incident before it escalates to violence.
0: To that end, like a board member of a Colorado school that is implementing the drones told the Colorado Sun that they're meant to bridge that gap before the cops get there. What about that argument?
2: I understand the intention, but nothing beats the human on the front lines. A school resource officer's in our schools, and there's no guarantee that this is going to work beyond demonstrations, and the potential unintended consequences are really too great.
0: Do you see a tendency on the part of schools to try to lean into technology as a solution to what you are identifying as relationship problems?
2: Absolutely. And that often results in target hardening. There's a role for some technology, and certainly. But what's happened now is this is an industry that's multi-billion with a B dollars a year. Administrators are bombarded with all this marketing of promises that many times are questionable. But if we had a solution, we wouldn't be having this conversation now, because this complex, wicked problem would have been solved decades ago.
0: That's Kenneth Trump of the consulting group National School Safety and Security Services. For his part, CEO Justin Marston notes that Campus Guardian Angel has been tested in joint exercises with a Texas school district and the FBI.
1: Whenever we've done a demonstration with law enforcement, every one of the officers who has seen this live would absolutely want drones as their wingmen.
0: And one day he sees potential for the drones to expand beyond schools, saying they can help, quote, anywhere there's a mass gathering, unquote. This is NPR News.
3: 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It is 8:49 on a Wednesday morning. I'm Justin Sacher. Rising health care costs are top of mind this election year. It could make or break a critical vote in one congressional swing district in the Valley.
4: I do expect them to campaign on health care. They'd be very foolish not to.
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6: Harvard historian Jill Lepore on how technology promised to free us and what it did instead. 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
3: 1A coming up in 10 minutes at 9 o'clock this morning. It's going to be another very hot day. A heat advisory continues. 101 high this afternoon in Merced and Bakersfield. 102 in Delano. 104 in Fresno. We're probably going to be just a degree or so cooler tomorrow and then Friday into the weekend. 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
7: Good morning. This is the California Report. I'm Madi Bolaños in San Francisco. Meta has agreed to pay up to nearly $17 billion over 10 years to settle claims that its social media apps harm children. The settlement requires the Menlo Park company to add new safeguards for users under 18 years old nationwide, including hiding like counts and blocking access from midnight to 6 a.m. In a statement, Meta wrote the new framework will only work if industry peers like TikTok and YouTube join it. In the North State, Shasta County says it welcomes state and federal agencies to investigate its clerk registrar of voters, Clint Curtis, over allegations he made about county employees and the results of the June election. That comes as Curtis publicly considers hiring former Colorado elections clerk Tina Peters as his assistant registrar of voters. Peters was convicted of 7 counts related to election interference in 2024. Brent Turner has held that position for the last year, but is currently on medical leave. He says the work environment at the elections office has been contentious.
8: We're bridging between myself as a Democrat and Clint as a MAGA Republican. So all these issues play into a very electrically charged relationship that can be very trying at times.
7: Turner says he has no intention of leaving. The company behind the Garden Grove hazardous waste scare in May is planning to resume full operations in late September. LAist reporter Jill Replegal has the details.
9: The GKN Aerospace Manufacturing Plant makes windows and canopies for commercial and military aircraft and spacecraft that requires high-strength plastic fabricated from a chemical called MMA. It was the overheating of that chemical that caused a tank to nearly explode, forcing some 50,000 nearby residents to evacuate. The company said in a statement that it will resume manufacturing subject to an independently monitored, court-approved safety plan. It said the problematic tank has been fully decommissioned.
7: That was LAist reporter Jill Replegal.
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7: The Trump administration's deportation policies are separating families across the country. And for some children left behind, that separation can take a serious toll on their mental health and well-being. Here in California, nearly 5 million people live in mixed status households, where at least one family member is undocumented. Today, we're diving deeper into how immigration arrests are affecting children and their communities in Los Angeles with Cora Cervantes, a reporter with MindSight News. Hi, Cora. Welcome.
10: Good to be here.
7: So you spoke with children directly affected by the immigration raids and arrests. What has their experience been like?
10: Yes, I did. I spoke to children ages from toddlers all the way to teenagers. And despite being so young, the impact that the raids have had on toddlers is very apparent. Like in the case of one little boy, you know, he is very aware that his dad is not with him. I got to sit down with him and watch him play, and the entire playtime, he kept on talking about papi the whole time. ¿Dónde está papi? Where is papi? So you see the absence. And in teenagers, I noticed just a state of, you know, what some experts called parentification. So them also trying to parent their younger siblings or parent their parents in terms of keeping them calm and reassuring them that things are going to be okay. And so I saw a mix of a lot of things, but basically a lot of anxiety, signs of depression, decreased sense of security and self.
7: Oh, it sounds like that's taking a real toll on their mental health. But you also report about their physical health as well, right?
10: Well, it has an impact on their physical health as well because they're interrelated. The stress and anxiety that we feel, it translates to the way that our body operates, you know, from like our heart rate to the quality of our sleep. And obviously that not only impacts their physical health, but that translates to their learning outcomes. You know, their everyday quality of life. And so you do see that in them as well.
7: when kids don't feel safe in their communities, what are some of the consequences of that?
10: I spoke to psychiatrists and to, you know, social workers that work with these families. And so one of the things that really stayed on my mind, especially for younger children, is as they're starting to build attachment, they don't build secure attachment in a community that feels unsafe. And that translates to their ability to relate to others, to build relationships with others. So it really ruptures a complete sense of trust in others and themselves. And so this impacts their ability to open up to learning new things, whether it be at school or, you know, simple things like maybe a sport they might play or an art activity they could have engaged in that completely closes them off.
7: Right. And you mentioned kind of some of the short-term impacts, but what are longer-term impacts of these immigration raids on kids and their families?
10: You know, these children are potentially a long-term risk of not just the toxic stress, but the physical and mental illness that emerges from it. They will face higher risks of substance abuse, depression, higher suicide rates, difficulty establishing relationships in their lives. And so, you know, it's all of that's compounded with already existing challenges that they may face in relation to, you know, poverty or safety issues in their community. So it's just like this layer on top of layer that then yields an adult that will have a lot of challenges, both economically, but also emotionally in the way they navigate the world. All of this is leaving a long-term, potentially multi-generational impact on these families. And, you know, on a very human level, that's enough for people to be concerned from a, you know, community standpoint. But if we think about it from a societal, from an economic standpoint, like we're rupturing entire communities and security for everybody.
7: Cora, thank you so much for your reporting. We really appreciate it.
10: Thank you so much.
7: That was Cora Cervantes with MindSight News, which is a nonprofit, nonpartisan journalism organization that focuses on mental health and mental health policy in America. And that is the California Report for Wednesday, August 26th. We're a production of KQED News. I'm Adi Bolaños. Thanks for listening and have a great day.
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13: A 1909 sci-fi cautionary tale imagined a world where humans lived alone with all their needs provided by machines. Today it reads like a business plan. From WAMU and NPR in Washington, this is 1A. Hi, I'm Jen White. For over a century, science fiction has warned about the dangers of handing over power to machines. Many of the people building those machines have pressed forward anyway. Historian Jill Lepore traces that story in her new book, The Rise and Fall of the Artificial State. It's a history of how technology has reshaped democracy, from the rise of the technocracy movement in the 1920s to the AI revolution today, and what happens when we turn over governance to machines. What do you think about how technology is reshaping society? Email us at 1A at WAMU.org.
14: Live from NPR News, I'm Lakshmi Singh. Meta has reached a settlement with a large consortium of states to resolve a lawsuit that alleged social media platforms, which include Instagram and Facebook, were intentionally designed to get teenagers and children addicted. At its trial in California, Meta denied the allegations. But NPR's John Ruich reports the tech giant still agreed to pay billions in penalties to resolve the landmark case.
15: Meta will pay $17 billion to the states over 10 years. It will also change the way that its platforms work. There will be a daily time limit of 2 hours for users under 18 and a nighttime block, both of which can only be lifted by a parent. Minors will not see how many likes or reactions their posts get. Meta will put in place measures to identify and remove kids under 13 from its platforms, and it'll bring in an independent auditor, and it will be barred from making deceptive statements about its safety features.
14: NPR's John Ruich reporting. The Justice Department is suing a municipal court in Columbus, Ohio, over a policy that bars federal immigration arrests at or near the county courthouse. NPR's Carrie Johnson reports on the Trump administration's most recent actions to enforce hardline immigration policies.
16: The Justice Department says taking people into custody at courthouses is safer for federal officers and the public. DOJ is suing the court in Franklin County, Ohio, over a policy that forbids immigration arrests of people attending court proceedings or conducting other lawful business. The new lawsuit says the federal government has, quote, exclusive authority to establish uniform rules on immigration. A spokeswoman for the court in Franklin County says it won't comment on pending litigation. The Trump administration has sued other states, including Connecticut, New York, and New Jersey, for allegedly thwarting federal immigration enforcement. Carrie Johnson, NPR News.
14: President Trump's pressing world leaders to join him in economically isolating Iran. But U.S. allies in the Gulf are not all rushing to embrace the White House's new Operation Economic Outcast. NPR's Aya Batrawi has the latest.
17: The United Arab Emirates joined Trump's pressure campaign, announcing last week it was cutting off all economic and trade ties with Iran. It was one of Iran's top global trade partners. For its part, Saudi Arabia's long-backed economic pressure over military escalation to deal with Iran. But Qatar, which shares a massive underwater gas reserve with Iran, is expressing reservations after the latest raft of U.S. sanctions. Although Qatar was hit hard by Iran during the war and hosted the largest number of U.S. troops in the region, it's calling for a return to negotiations, not further escalation. Meanwhile, the foreign minister of Oman visited Iran this week. The two countries, which border the Strait of Hormuz, say they're discussing a plan that could temporarily reopen the waterway to ships. Aya Batrawi, NPR News, Dubai.
14: This is NPR News.
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19: The arrival of the railroad in the 1870s revolutionized life in the Central Valley. It connected the region to the rest of the nation and helped industry and agriculture grow. But the Central Pacific and Southern Pacific were essentially one company, and they held a powerful transportation monopoly. Today on KVPR's Central Valley Roots, the story of an upstart rival that brought competition in transportation to the valley. For years, many in Fresno and Bakersfield longed for a competitor to the Southern Pacific Railroad. Enter sugar magnate Klaus Spreckels. The wealthy entrepreneur was actually in a position to do something about it. He invested $500,000 of his own money to build a new line from Stockton to Bakersfield. Spreckels sought out other investors from the region, resulting in his line earning the name the People's Railroad. Its official name was the San Francisco and San Joaquin Valley Railroad. Construction began in 1895 in Stockton and reached Fresno the following October. The community held a huge celebration with a parade and festival as the first train, named the Emancipator, arrived in Fresno. The new line reached Bakersfield in 1898, but as soon as it did, Spreckels and his investors sold out to the Atchison, Topeka, and Santa Fe Railroad for $2.3 million. The railroad is still active as the BNSF today. For KVPR's Central Valley Roots, I'm Joe Moore.
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20: I'm Scott Tong. America's national parks, Yosemite, Acadia, Shenandoah, are some of the most stunning places. But as the National Park Service marks its 110th year, it faces the loss of a key federal infrastructure fund. What's at stake? Next time, here and now.
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0: This is 1A. I'm Jen White.
1: You're now under automatic control. Hands off steering.
0: People have been fascinated by automation, technological progress, and how it can change our lives throughout history. In 1956, General Motors made a film about the distant future of 1976, when cars would drive themselves with the help of traffic control towers.
2: Ah, this is the life. Safe, cool, comfortable. Mind if I smoke a cigar?
0: In 1993, AT&T envisioned what sounds a lot like today's smart home and smart watch technology.
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3: 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And the company that'll bring it to you, AT&T.
0: Even the calculator was once revolutionary. Here's 1971.
6: Small, fast, silent. 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
0: Visions of the steady march of technological progress. Much of what the companies behind these advertisements promised has come true, but convenience isn't all they promised. Here's a Facebook ad from 2018.
7: We came here for the friends. And we got to know the friends of our friends. Then our old friends from middle school, our mom, our ex, and our boss joined forces to wish us happy birthday. Then we discovered our uncle used to play in a band and realized he was young once too. And we found others just like us. And just like that, we felt a little less alone.
0: The idea running through all of it was that technology will set you free. It will connect you. It will give you power over your own life. It will make things better. And the people building those machines also say our journey to a future driven and controlled by technology is inevitable. Jo Lepore doesn't agree. In her new book, she writes, "The artificial state is a fantasy half-built, dreaded, adored, awaited. I also believe it to be doomed." Jo Lepore is a Harvard historian and a staff writer at The New Yorker. Her new book is The Rise and Fall of the Artificial State and provides a dark picture of where we are headed, but she says it isn't too late to change course. Jo Lepore, welcome to 1A.
8: Hey, thanks so much for having me.
0: We also want to hear from you. As technology reshapes our society, what do you think it is doing to our democratic institution and our institutions and our lives? Email us at 1A@WAMU.org. Jill, let's just start with a couple of definitions. What do you mean by artificial state?
8: Well, we live in the United States today in a liberal constitutional democracy. In a nation state, this is a fairly new form in the course of human history. We're celebrating the 250th anniversary this year of the founding of the United States, the world's first modern democracy. So it's not necessarily going to last. And I think much of the apparatus of a kind of successor state has now been put in place. And I call that the artificial state, in which, in place of government by consent, we have government by machines. It's not foreordained. It's not a fait accompli. I don't think it was even intentional. But I think we've surrendered a lot of the elements of democratic citizenship. We've outsourced it to machines. And for all that many of these tools and machines bring us, and I'm by no means an anti-technologist, I think a lot of recent innovations have had terribly malign consequences for democratic politics.
0: Well, we are still electing our leaders, making choices as a society, right? So why do you see the artificial state as a threat to liberal democracy?
8: We absolutely are still living in democracies, although democracies have been collapsing all over the world for the last 20 years or so. And there's also the ongoing process that political scientists call democratic backsliding, where we just have less and less faith in elections and in elected officials. Actually, a lot of new opinion research suggests that people have more faith in their chatbots than they do in their elected representatives, more trust in them. I think you see ways in which what was once called the public sphere, reasonably enough, no longer really exists in that same way. You and I are having a conversation on public media today, an open, free conversation that people are participating in. This is kind of the best of what a public sphere is. It's still very much alive. But the emergence of social media really dismantled much local news reporting, local news organizations around the country. You know, everyone knows about the fate of newspapers, but more broadly, kind of local reporting has been essentially in remission for 20 years or so. That's a kind of glue to civil society that we really no longer have. People are very well aware of how social media has acted as a kind of radicalizing or polarizing machine. Not that polarization didn't exist or wasn't worsening before, say, Facebook in 2004. But I think people are quite familiar with the degree to which alienation, the loneliness epidemic, the social effects of social media, the malign social effects of social media. Think about the new, like just announced Facebook, the Meta settlement.
4: Mm-hmm.
8: But I think we're maybe less aware of the political consequences of these tools and the ways in which they involve the kind of slow dismantling of government by consent.
0: And I just want to provide a little context here. Meta has agreed to settle a case about social media addiction. That's with California and other states. I'm sure we'll get to that on the news roundup this week. You alluded to this earlier. You describe the rise of the artificial state as largely accidental. For most of history, it was part of this well-intentioned effort to improve speed, to build more efficiency. So what changed?
8: Well, states, of course, have to accumulate knowledge, and they have to organize that knowledge in order to do things like just provide resources, distribute goods and benefits, and collect revenues in the form of taxes and tariffs. So there are all kinds of tools that states use, and you know, some of them are mechanical and others are not, but it is perfectly rational for instance, the United States, the first nation in the world to require a national census every 10 years. You want to be able to get that census processed as quickly as possible because our representation is mathematically proportionate to the population. You know, so say in the 1880s and 1890s, when the Census Bureau, you know, population had increased significantly, it was harder and harder to count to tally the returns, all these kind of handwritten returns. They had kind of a contest to see who could invent a tabulating machine that could do that work, that could automate some of that work. Herman Hollerith won that contest, and the census was increasingly, the tabulation was done by machine, done more quickly, more efficiently, more cheaply. He went on to found what becomes IBM. So that seems like perfectly natural. While that's really useful, you do want census to be counted quickly. There's nothing sinister or conspiratorial or malign about that. So tools like that the government uses all the time are not, we might think of them as artificial in the sense that they're man-made, but they're not really replacing democratic citizenship or the capacities of citizens to make democratic decisions or to deliberate democratically. But if you compare, using a mainframe, the first mainframe computer that was sold commercially was built in the 1950s for the U.S. Census Bureau, which, you know, greatly sped up census taking. But that same computer, so that was 1950, the 1950 census that was used for. By 1958, an advertising company in New York had formed an offshoot called the Simulmatics Corporation that was going to use those same early mainframe computers to simulate the electorate. They wanted to build what they called a people machine, Simulmatics did. And by compiling census data and election returns and public opinion surveys to make a representative sample of the American electorate to which the computer could be asked all kinds of what if questions. They sold their services to the Democratic National Committee and then to the John F. Kennedy campaign in 1960 and did things like, this does not seem malign. So Kennedy's campaign could say, what if Kennedy were to talk more about his Catholicism? What would be the effect of that change of approach on Protestant and Jewish voters in the Midwest.
0: So, I think it might surprise people to hear that the use of this kind of data goes back that far. As you were researching this book and uncovering the layers, were there surprises for you?
8: Yeah, absolutely. I mean, I wrote a book about the Simmel Maddox Corporation a few years ago because I was completely staggered by the existence of this stuff in the 1950s and 1960s and actually how sophisticated it was. Like they were pretty good at what they were doing. But what also really surprised me about, say, Simmel Maddox was how morally concerned people were about it. Like when Kennedy won in 1960, Simmel Maddox kind of did a little kind of press junket and claimed credit for his victory. And then the Kennedy campaign denied having ever hired them. Like they realized it was a bad thing to have used a computer to win an election. I think that's a good measure of the distance between now and then.
0: We're talking to Jill Lepore, historian and author of The Rise and Fall of the Artificial State. Coming up, tech companies like Facebook and Twitter marketed themselves as the new public square, platforms that connect people and ideas. But how have those platforms affected the health of public discourse in the U.S.? And we want to hear from you. How do you feel technology is shaping our democracy and our society? 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We'll be right back.

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0: I'm Elsa Chang. 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
6: This is 1A. I'm Jen White. We're talking with historian Jill Lepore about what happens to democracy when the functions of government are turned over to machines and automation. Her new book is called The Rise and Fall of the Artificial State. And you can add your voice to our conversation. How do you feel technology is shaping our democracy and society? Email us at 1A@wamu.org. Jill, one of the really fascinating things you do in this book is go back to the 1920s and a movement I think most people have never heard of, technocracy, which argued democracy simply isn't up to the task of running a modern industrial economy and that scientists and engineers should govern instead. Explain more about what was behind that movement.
7: Yeah, so after the First World War and the collapse of empires and the rise of these kind of new tentative democracies, many very quickly began to fall by the late 1920s and into the early 1930s under the pressures sort of replaced by communism and fascism. And the Great Depression put an enormous pressure on democracies around the world. And in the U.S., there was a real fear that democracy just was not going to survive, right? That degree of suffering that you really needed a strong man to run an industrial economy. Before FDR's election in 1932 was just an incredibly fragile moment in the history of American democracy. Everybody was worried about, and, you know, every magazine and newspaper and radio story was about the future of American democracy. And there emerged at that moment a movement called Technocracy Incorporated, and it had headquarters in New York, but it was really a North American movement, really Canadian and American. The leader in the United States was a guy named Howard Scott, and the leader in Canada was an amateur aviator and chiropractor, kind of an adventurer, former rodeo cowboy named Joshua Haldeman. And technocracy was opposed to democracy. He said, as you said, that the popularly elected leaders, people weren't smart enough to elect people who could understand modern machinery and the modern industrial economy, and that democracy was just doomed to fail, and therefore societies ought to be run instead by scientists and engineers who would make all the decisions. People would be, and everything would be done in the interest of the greatest possible sort of mechanical efficiency. So people would have numbers instead of names, easier to sort of run a society that way. There would be no politics, no elections. There would be no banks. There would be a kind of single unit of currency, which would be the ERG. It would be a unit of energy. Goods would be distributed along something kind of not dissimilar from what today is known as universal basic income. Mm-hmm. And everyone would live in what was called a technate. Technocrats had a kind of fascist aesthetic. They wore identical gray suits. They drove identical gray cars. And although it seems really kooky, and a lot of people at the time thought it was really kooky, it had a huge following. Like tens of thousands of people would show up for these technocracy rallies at places like the Hollywood Bowl. And it really seemed for a moment in time, I mean, hundreds and hundreds of news stories were published about technocracy until FDR was elected. And then it kind of FDR's great promise with the New Deal was that he would find a third way between an entirely unregulated laissez-faire economy and a kind of government controlled, mm-hmm. like state controlled economy. And that was the New Deal.
6: So where do we see the echoes of technocracy today? What is the legacy of that movement?
7: You know, I think if you go back and read the pamphlets, like they mainly reached people through like a massive pamphleteering campaign. Like, what is technocracy? Six steps to a technocrat, to a technate. They really have an uncanny similarity to the manifestos that are constantly coming out of Silicon Valley, right? The kind of, oh, Mark Andreessen or Peter Thiel or Mark Zuckerberg manifestos that are published online, or Sam Altman manifestos. Here's what the future is going to look like. And there's also a kind of weird, and I think to many people, certainly surprised me when I discovered in the archives, connection. Because Joshua Haldeman, who was the leader of the movement in Canada, even after the movement was completely collapsed in the U.S., Haldeman continued to be an avid leader of the technocrat movement in Canada. Canada outlawed technocracy as subversive to the government. Haldeman was briefly put in prison. He was barred entry to the U.S. He later decided, after South Africa declared its policy of apartheid, to take his family to South Africa. And he is, in fact, Elon Musk's grandfather. That's why Musk was born in South Africa. There's even kind of a family story. You look at photographs of these two guys, they look astoundingly alike, and they have a lot in common, the sort of amateur aviator adventurer piece of things. Musk is not responsible for his grandfather. He barely knew him. He died when Musk was a toddler. But there is a way in which, for all of the futurism, the technological marvels that are coming out of Silicon Valley and really that are wonders to be appreciated and admired, the political ideas that come out of Silicon Valley are the worst and most discredited failed ideas of the 20th century.
6: Well, let's get to 1A's Town Square. We got this from Brian, who says, the problem here is capitalism. It is at the heart of everything to do with the rise of unmitigated tech control in our society. We also got this voicemail from Jim.
8: Business and corporations operate by a different ethos. Their ethos is the bottom line. The government, in its original spirit, although less all the time, operates on a more human interest, the interest and well-being of its participants. And I think that it is a significant distinction because corporations will sacrifice much in relation to human interest and human benefit, whereas the government is obligated not to do so.
6: Thanks for those messages. And Jill, what do you say to both Jim and our previous caller, who say, like, this is really about the difference between the role and responsibility of businesses and corporations and the role and responsibilities of government, that it's not even so much a tech issue as it is that they play different roles in our society?
7: Sure. And I think you sometimes see, you know, some of, I think, the better intentioned tech executives are out there begging Congress to act. We need this industry to be regulated. Can you please do something? I mean, even just think of, like, Bill Gates issued a 6,000-word manifesto online just this week, essentially arguing the same. The failure, and I think that the two commentators would agree here, like, it's not surprising that corporations act this way. But where's government? Why are our elected representatives not protecting our best interests and our quality of life here? And I think that too is a historical story. So, and I think that begins in the 1980s. I remember And you may well remember as well, 1984, when Apple released the Macintosh, it was with this incredibly great ad.
6: We actually have that ad. Let's take a listen to it. So this
7: Absolutely.
6: Is 1984. Apple launches the Macintosh computer with the Super Bowl commercial. It's directed by a sci-fi legend, Ridley Scott, and the advertisement references Orwell's 1984. So there are rows of identically dressed people watching this giant screen showing Big Brother.
9: Today we celebrate the first glorious anniversary of the information purification victims.
6: And it ends with a lone, brightly dressed woman hurling a hammer at the screen.
9: We shall prevail.
10: On January 24th, Apple Computer will introduce Macintosh. And you'll see why 1984 won't be like 1984.
6: So the promise there seems to be that personal computing will be this moment of liberation for people, that it'll free us from, you know, central control, from conformity. What do you make of that advertisement today?
7: Yeah, so it's a great ad. It's still powerful. And it does make that claim. The personal computer will enhance democratic politics. It will empower the people, right? Big IBM mainframes. Oh, those are associated with totalitarianism somehow. The gray is like the IBM. But the personal computer, that's going to be emancipatory. I think it's a great ad. It's also funny. Like, it's kind of a joke, right? It's not a serious political claim, but I think it became a serious political claim in Silicon Valley. So that by the time you get to the 1990s, now the promise that the personal computer will be, and it will enhance democratic politics, is kind of extended to the internet. Oh, the internet. It'll bring about a digital democracy. We'll have direct democracy on the internet. But there's also a libertarianism to the launching of the opening of the internet in the 1990s, right? The Declaration of the Independence of Cyberspace, which claimed that the internet would be beyond all laws, that it would be a wholly unregulated place, and that would be the beauty of it, and that would be the promise of it. So there's a kind of marketing campaign around each of these new generations of technologies that is about enhancing democracy, but the political ideas behind them are really libertarian. So you get the same promise with social media, again, beginning with Facebook in 2004. This will enhance democracy, right? But don't regulate it, because this lies outside the realm of government and law. And now we're in the kind of AI version of that, and soon we'll be in the humanoid robots version of that, right? Like the libertarianism of Silicon Valley and the claim that underlies all of these marketing campaigns, that regulation would stifle innovation, that government has no place here, that goes back to the very beginnings of Silicon Valley.
6: One of the main threats you identify to liberal democracy is the current information landscape and all its bots and algorithms. It's something on our listeners' minds as well. Michelle in Virginia emails, people now demand photos or it didn't happen. And yet when presented with a photo, people shout either that it is AI or fake news. It has made the subjective even more so without really improving anything. And Lynn writes, I think social media addiction is one of the biggest issues, maybe the biggest issue facing society. We are more lonely than ever. We are more divided than ever. And the number of people I know of, both personally and tangentially, who actually believe anything and everything they see, read, or hear on social media is extremely disturbing. I'm curious to hear your historical read on the way these social media systems are shaping our public discourse. I mean, they're designed to maximize engagement.
7: Yeah, and I think your readers, very wise comments suggest that there is a growing awareness of, and certainly governments too are beginning to act, right? Courts and legislatures, that there are real harms involving that are caused by social media. And we think of those largely as social harms. Australia's banned social media for users under the age of 16, say, and other countries are thinking about similar bans. And yet there's a whole kind of the toothpaste is already out of the, is already been squeezed out. You can't put it back in feeling about that. Those social harms are real. And it's good that there's a reckoning with that. I don't think we're out ahead of the political harms. And those are the ones that I trying to call some attention to, because they're largely invisible. I mean, I think what's visible, honestly, are the data centers, which are big, giant, many miles of buildings. And so weirdly, it's kind of the first time people could see like, oh, I see this is a thing. This is a physical thing in the actual physical world that may be a problem for me, maybe a problem for my community. And it's different than I can't put my phone down, even when I have my baby in my arms. You know, it's different than I haven't visited my mother-in-law in the nursing home in years because I just Zoom with her. It's the data center thing is more tangible, but I don't think it's a different issue.
6: We're talking to historian and author Jill Lepore. Her new book, The Rise and Fall of the Artificial State, is out this week. You know, tech companies argue that regulation will hurt American companies with other countries like China, that it'll threaten U.S. national security. What do you make of those arguments?
7: The argument that regulation stifles innovation is presented by these companies as a kind of eternal, timeless truth. In fact, it's kind of equal parts marketing campaign and political slogan. That idea is not a part of the history of technology until the 1970s, when it's a kind of Milton Friedman libertarian response to environmental regulation. The way that corporations fight environmental regulation that comes out of the, you know, in the late 1960s, early 1970s, think of the Clean Air Act, the Clean Water Act, the founding of the EPA. The way companies fought that was by saying, oh no, regulation would stifle innovation. And just insisting on that. Now, it is obviously regulation sometimes stifles innovation, but also sometimes regulation is really important to innovation, to making things safer and ultimately cheaper, or actually averting things that are bad. Like think of cloning. Like we did actually make a decision as a society not to proceed with cloning human beings. There are times when ethical concerns ought to be brought to the fore. I think what's kind of fascinating is just how wholly this particular set of technologies, and I think some of it is the kind of gee whiz wizardry, the sort of revenge of the nerds 1980s, 1990s moment, coinciding with a real political power around libertarianism that sets us up for the place we are now, where people are just kind of swallow the AI industry's claim, well, you can't possibly, like, we must not be impeded. At the same time, though, it's worth noting most of the leaders of these companies have also said, please impede us.
6: Well, you know, on Monday's show, we looked at how today's titans of technology view democracy. The Silicon Valley venture capitalist, you mentioned him, Marc Andreessen, laid out his philosophy in a book called The Techno-Optimist Manifesto. Johns Hopkins professor Henry Farrell describes it this way.
11: And really what it is trying to do, it is trying to pervade the sense that we need to have a faith in the power of technology to save us, to allow us to sort of go out into the universe, to have AI which will make our lives sort of much better. And anybody who pushes back against AI is guilty of a crime which, in his view, is equivalent to murder of all of the people whose lives will be saved by AI and new technology.
6: Now, you're one of the people pushing back on unguarded optimism about technology. And Andreessen has disparaged your critiques specifically. But what do you say to that criticism that you're romanticizing the past, or you're standing in the way of progress that could make life better?
7: I think it's important to reject the kind of false dualism there, that it's an either or. Like, either all technocracy is great and all of it is an improvement and leading us to a better and better and better, better world, or that it's somehow to oppose anything is to oppose all of it. And like, oh, we must stop developing new ideas and building new kinds of tools. That's actually not the state of the debate. I mean, yes, on the one side, you have an Andreessen with his relentless optimism. But I think critics, and I certainly put myself in this category, have a huge appreciation and admiration for these tools. But that's not the same as romanticism.
6: We're talking about how technology is reshaping our democracy. We're here with historian Jill Lepore. She's out with a new book. It's called The Rise and Fall of the Artificial State. Still to come, Jill says it's not too late to change course. We get to that after the break. This is 1A.

0: A days-long heat advisory finally ending late this evening. I'm meteorologist Justin Sacher. Triple-digit highs across the valley again this afternoon. 101 in Merced and Bakersfield, 102 in Las Banas and Delano, 103 in Sanger, 104 in Fresno. A couple degrees cooler tomorrow and Friday. Chances for showers and thunderstorms Friday and Saturday, mainly in the mountains. 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
1: 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So up and at 'em. 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
1: Let's get back to our conversation with Jill Lepore. She's a Harvard historian whose new book tackles what happens when we cede our agency to machines and the companies that make them. It's called The Rise and Fall of the Artificial State. We're also hearing from you. Brian writes, government is not responding because the corporations pay them off, especially post-Citizens United. It's out in the open. Jill, when you look at the historical record, and you look at what you call the artificial state, what belief systems, political practices or cultural norms have led us here? Are there certain ones that you really think are important to make note of?
2: I think the idea that all technocracy represents progress, that everything that we can build is an improvement over what we didn't build, is a foundational idea, but I think it's also pernicious. And I guess I'm fascinated by the callers all, you know, pointing out the powers of corporations. And I think that's really important. But I also think that's somewhat disempowering to ordinary people. I mean, here, let me just give you a concrete example. Like, I've really noticed after COVID, when I go out and give a public talk at a big venue where there's, you know, hundreds of people, the hosts often say, well, we don't do questions and answers anymore. We just put a VR code up on the screen.

0: Well, on the one hand, like, that's just an artifact of COVID. Like, people didn't want to have pass mics or something, I guess, across the room. But why is that better than people getting out of their seats and walking up or wheeling themselves up to a microphone and asking a question using their own voice? And like, I always say no to that, but I know that it's, some people find it convenient, maybe, or like, oh, we want to screen out the disruptive questions. Some of the questions can be bad. Well, that's actually what living in a community is. Some of the questions are bad. Some people's ideas are not going to be well expressed. That's fine. Like, the idea that it represents an, just because there is a tool to have people in the audience ask questions without actually using their own voices, that doesn't mean we should use the tool. So I actually think a lot of this, yes, comes to corporations, but there are also individual decisions that maybe we ought to be a little bit more conscious of.
1: Well, that gets to one of the core ideas in your book, which is that the remedy to a lot of this, it's about face-to-face interaction. It's also about reconnecting to the natural world. I think the first part is pretty self-explanatory. You laid it out pretty well just now, but where does the natural world come into play?
0: I think actually you see the natural world coming into play right now this summer in the debates in the United States and around the world about the data center build out. You know, under the second Trump administration and its AI policy, all environmental review, or a really any review whatsoever of the construction of data centers was to be set aside. These things can be built no matter what. Any permitting, any environmental review, these things were not going to be necessary. This was just going to be a priority of the administration to make possible building as many of these as big as possible, as quickly as possible. And because there's not a lot of local news in a lot of parts of the country, a lot of people kind of woke up one day and were like, there's this massive thing that's, you know, bigger than Manhattan that's being built in my county that I had no idea was even coming. You know, elected officials signed non-disclosure agreements. There's no local news reporting. People aren't showing up for city council meetings and so didn't know what was going on. And now there's this thing that actually is having, you know, raising your electric bill, you know, maybe there's noise pollution. Maybe there are consequences for the power grid, for water supply. So I think you see both the limits of the natural world, the limits of possible limits of natural resources in building out the infrastructure of an artificial state. And you also see people realizing the limits of their own capacity democratically to oppose such a thing. So I think that kind of great howl about the data centers, which I don't know if it will last, and it's kind of interesting right now as an electoral matter. I think it'll really affect the midterms, and it's very bipartisan. Is a kind of good illustration both of the way that the natural world is in tension with this build out, and the way that the kind of democratic backsliding that we've seen is something people are increasingly aware of.
1: Well, you got this email from Matt who says, the idea that this AI takeover is inevitable is hilarious. If it were really inevitable, would it cost hundreds of billions of dollars to push? Would every community where a data center is being built fight against it? The notion that it's inevitable is perpetrated by AI companies to make it an attractive investment. And Jill, that's something we hear a lot from tech giants, that this constant drumbeat about AI, the same was true for the internet. But I'll note that this messaging isn't just coming from tech billionaires. I'm also hearing it from people in marginalized communities who say, if we are not a part of this change, if we don't make sure, for instance, our young people know how to code or make sure we're involved in the development of AI, not only will we get left behind, we may find ourselves at the mercy of an extremely powerful force. I mean, are there examples from history that are also leading people to that conclusion?
0: Well, I mean, I agree with the listener that the inevitability is part of a marketing campaign. I also think it is a sincere belief on the part of a lot of these people. I don't think it's inevitable. I think it's really important to insist that it's not inevitable. But, you know, Elon Musk gave a 90-minute interview with The Economist a few weeks ago, sometime in July, with the editor-in-chief of The Economist, and just kind of asked this question. And he's one of the most powerful people in on the planet. And he was like, yeah, there's nothing we can do about it. And

0: And the editor said, you know, but you've said there's a 20% chance that doing this leads to human extinction. And he said, yeah, but it's still inevitable. And she said, but why submit to the inevitability? Why not change course? And he said, well, because everything ends. Like the universe is going to end in billions of years too. Like it's sooner or later. Like it was just this weird, what? it was just like a bunch of patent nonsense. But I also think there's a part of Musk that actually believes all of that. So that said, think of the ways in which organizations, communities of humans who have opposed all kinds of other things that have seemed inevitable, that were already fully installed. I mean, defeating monarchy, which we're celebrating the 250th anniversary of here in the United States, was an extraordinary achievement. Erecting a government that was founded by the people, of the people, and for the people was an extraordinary accomplishment in human history. It's a lot to give up.
1: It's interesting you mentioned that Elon Musk interview, because you also spend a big chunk of the book tracing the literary tradition of science fiction and its dystopian parables, warning against the threats of the artificial state. And you quote a 2021 social media post from a writer with The Onion, and it says, sci-fi author, in my book, I invented the Torment Nexus as a cautionary tale. Tech company. At long last, we have created the Torment Nexus from classic sci-fi novel, Don't Create the Torment Nexus. And you say that they've taken a lot of the wrong lessons from science fiction. Is there a specific example that comes to mind for you?
0: I mean, all of these guys have stories that they tell about themselves in their boyhood, spent like reading comic books and playing video games and reading science fiction. And what they're attracted to is world building. And then sort of the crazy thing is they become people who are building our world, and the world they're building is actually coming from stuff they read when they were little boys. And a lot of the stuff they read, I mean, even if you think about H.G. Wells or like The Time Machine, right? H.G. Wells was a socialist and an anti-imperialist. And most of his science fiction is really critiques of capitalism and widening in income inequality in his lifetime, and critiques of the British Empire and its colonialism. So like to read H.G. Wells as a manifesto for going to found a colony on Mars is a bizarre thing. Now, not that there aren't great reasons to found a colony on Mars. Like, I'm pretty pro space exploration myself, but to do so in order to realize the promise of a work of science fiction that was not meant as an instruction manual for space exploration, but was actually meant as an indictment for the cruelties and atrocities of British imperialism.
1: We're talking to historian Jill Lepore about her new book, The Rise and Fall of the Artificial State. And we're hearing from you. Jan in Indiana emailed, more than 30 years ago, I heard the phrase, when our technology exceeds our spirituality, we are in trouble. I fear we're there. You say that this move to an artificial state is not inevitable. But we also hear from people who say, I don't feel like there's a way for me to stop it. I feel like it's, you know, my job is on the line. My ability to communicate and connect with others is on the line. And I'm one person. So what do you say to people who don't see the place where they can shift this progression?
0: I mean, I think on the one hand, we all struggle with making rules for ourselves. And, you know, you hear, I do this all the time. My friends do this. I hear this from people all the time. Well, I've decided I'm not going to bring my iPhone to bed. No, I've decided I've just gotten a dumb phone. I've deleted Instagram. I'm not going to have, check my email after X, like whatever. It's a constant struggle, right? Against the onslaught of the interference of the illusion of human connection that machines offer us. And sometimes there's real human connection for sure. From our actual lived lives. I mean, like, I think everybody has a moment of like, the first time, like your toddler got into bed with you and you were reading the Times on your iPhone and you kind of pushed the toddler away from snuggle like that. Like, what did I just do? Like, that's crazy. Like what, like that we all struggle. And I think there are some individual choices people can make and I think are making, but it's a real illusion to think this comes down to consumerist decision making, because it's not, it's structural. It really involves getting your elected representatives to think about harms and consequences and not just financial benefits of the build out of some of this stuff. Cause it's not just AI, right? The humanoid robots really are coming. And there's just a, this is a good moment to stop and say, what is it? What is the world that we want to build? Not the world that these tech executives want to build.
1: What do you think a healthy relationship between democracy and technological advancement looks like? Because you said you're not anti-technology, but you're definitely waving a flag here.
0: Yeah, you know, I'm not a policymaker. I think there are a lot of really innovative things that people try to do. I don't even remember when there was, everything was about like e-government. Like we were going to like have government, like all so things were going to be available online. There's like great things like you can renew your passport online. That seems good. And that was that a, is that a problem? But then there are things that are like, I don't know, maybe that's kind of a loss. Like, the EU now has these automated, like you get your, when you go through passport, we cross a border, you go through. Mm-hmm. You get your face scanned, your fingerprints taken, your iris is, I don't know what else they're doing, right? And they're also scanning your passport. And it's so far, at any rate, it's not more efficient. It's really slow. It's really slowed down, border crossings in Europe. But also, is it a little bit of a loss that you don't talk to that person at the passport control desk and have that conversation? There's something human maybe that's lost about entering a new country. I don't know. Like, I think governments should be making a tally sheet. Okay, what's going to be good about this? Is it going to be cheaper, faster, and more efficient? Most likely, yes. Is it going to be less likely to make errors? Probably. But then what's on the other side of that ledger? Sure, I could have an AI doctor. Sam Altman thinks we should have an AI president. But like, what's lost? Like, is there something, what is it that humans are actually providing by way of medical care that I would not give up? And then what are the inequalities? I think we're likely to see the poor have AI doctors and the rich get to talk to people. Like, I just think figuring out what's on the lost side of the ledger is what we have not done, what governments have not done on our behalf, and we need to insist that they do.
1: In the epilogue of your book, you write this, quote, "Unplug. If you cut down all the trees and kill all the animals, you will die. Using robots to wage war will always backfire. One day they will wage war on you. If you discover an intelligent species of newt, don't enslave them. It's best not to build something you can only unbuild by inventing a time machine. Never build a wall between yourself and the natural world, but if someone does, clamber over it." Having this historical perspective on the moment we're in is useful in so many ways. And we've really just had time to scratch the surface of all you write about. But in so many ways, this book reads like something today's technologists could benefit from reading. So, you know, what do you think is standing in the way of those conversations between historians like you and the technologists happening more?
0: Yeah, that list of lessons at the end of the book all come from science fiction, which I think is really generative. And I think historians have avoided thinking about kind of pop culture stuff like science fiction, maybe having a little bit too much contempt for a whole world of ideas and imagination that has had a lot of influence over people who are building tools in our lives. So in a way, I spent a lot of time in the book on science fiction, kind of offering up that bridge to, like, that's the thing. Like, I was a Star Trek fanatic when I was reading it, and so was Jeff Bezos. Like, we could talk about that. Like, I just think there actually needs to be a little bit more respect for the world of knowledge that comes out of humanistic traditions instead of contempt for it, which has been a very abundantly and loudly expressed by Silicon Valley.
1: We have just a few seconds here, Jill, but I always love asking you to leave us with a question we should ask ourselves as we think about the future and the role technology will or will not play in it.
0: Yeah, I think with any new tool, it's great that it works. Does it work? Does it work well? But is this making things better? It's not, technology isn't progress if it's not progress. So I think that's a question people ought to ask with anything that is presented to themselves, to do that kind of ledger keeping on your own, as well as asking that your elected representatives do it as well.
1: Well, that's Jill Lepore. She's a historian and author of the new book, The Rise and Fall of the Artificial State. Jill, it was great to talk to you. Thank you.
0: So great to talk to you as well. Thanks.
1: This conversation is part of our ongoing coverage of how technology is reshaping society and the debates we're having about its role. So tell us what you want to hear about next. Share your thoughts and ideas with us. You can always text us, call, or email. You'll find all the ways to connect with the show under the Talk to 1A tab at the1a.org. Today's producer was Claire Mupson with the help of Xavier Stokely. And this program comes to you from WAMU, part of American University in Washington, distributed by NPR. I'm Jen White. Thanks for listening. And we'll talk again tomorrow. This is 1A.

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1: The American Southwest is facing a historic drought and cuts to the supply of water from the Colorado River. 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
7: In his latest novel, Marlon James returns to historical fiction and his native Jamaica to explore the queer underground of the 1980s and 90s. From WAMU and NPR in Washington, this is 1A. Hi, I'm Jen White. It's been over a decade since Marlon James won the 2015 Booker Prize for A Brief History of Seven Killings, the story of assassination attempts against Bob Marley. Now James is back, exploring the history of Jamaica, this time through the lives of eight men in Kingston, living in the shadow of fear and violence around their queer identities. But first, our favorite book critic, Ron Charles, is back with his new picks and his reflections on the literary legacy of Dolly Parton, whose Imagination Library has donated more than 300 million books to children since 1995. That's after this news.
8: Live from NPR News, I'm Lakshmi Singh. Legendary stage, film, and television actor Tim Curry has died. The Los Angeles Police Department's officers responded to a call last night at the British actor's home in Los Angeles. Cause of death was not confirmed. Curry was known for a wide range of comedic, dramatic, and scary performances. Iconic roles included the evil clown Pennywise in Stephen King's It. But one of his most memorable is his portrayal of Dr. Frankenfurter in 1975's The Rocky Horror Picture Show.
9: Come up to the lab and see what's on the slab. I see you shiver with anticipation.
8: Curry starred as an extraterrestrial visitor who believed in fluid gender identities and sexual freedom. In a 2005 interview on Fresh Air with Terry Gross, Curry recalled how his character morphed since the 1973 London stage version, The Rocky Horror Show.
10: Originally, I played Frankenfurter as though he was German. He was Dr. Frankenfurter, and everything was very interesting and stupid. And then one day I heard a woman on a bus saying, "Do you have a house in town or a house in the country?" And I thought, yes, she should sound like the queen.
8: Tim Curry was 80 years old. President Trump has confirmed that CIA Director John Ratcliffe recently traveled to Russia. Trump addressed recent news reports to that effect, but gave almost no details about the trip. More from NPR's Danielle Kurtzleben.
11: Speaking on the Glenn Beck program, Trump downplayed the significance of Ratcliffe's trip.
12: He's there, you know, very sort of semi-routine. I hate to disappoint people, We would like to see the war with Ukraine end.
11: Kremlin spokesperson Dmitry Peskov has said the meeting was strictly between security services and that Ratcliffe did not meet with President Vladimir Putin. Russia's war in Ukraine is now 4.5 years old. Before taking office, Trump repeatedly said he could end the war within one day. However, repeated White House attempts to help create a peace agreement have failed. Danielle Kurtzleben, NPR News.
8: The social media company Meta and the states suing it have agreed to a proposed settlement that would resolve a landmark federal child safety lawsuit, according to a statement from California Attorney General Rob Bonta. California, Colorado, Kentucky, and New Jersey represented a large consortium of states that alleged that Meta designed its apps, Facebook and Instagram, to be addictive to kids, knew about the risks those platforms pose, but hid that information from the public. In court, Meta has denied the allegations. From Washington, this is NPR News. The European forecasters report global ocean temperatures have hit a record high. The latest from NPR's Lauren Summer.
13: The temperature at the surface of the ocean is now about 70 degrees on average outside of the polar regions. That's the highest in almost 50 years of record keeping, according to the Copernicus Climate Change Service, which is run by the European Union. There are two big reasons why. First, as the atmosphere has gotten hotter from burning fossil fuels, most of that heat has been absorbed by the ocean. Second, a strong El Nino has developed, which is a natural climate pattern that heats up the planet. Warmer oceans can affect fisheries around the world. It's also threatening many coral reefs, which are highly vulnerable to heat. Lauren Summer, NPR News.
8: Microsoft founder Bill Gates is calling for radical changes in the way the world manages AI. Here's NPR's Jeff Brumfield.
14: In an essay posted to his personal website, Gates called for governments around the world to take action now before jobs are lost and public trust is undermined.
15: There's no plan to ease the entry into the AI era, and not even a plan to have a plan.
14: Gates called for new domestic and international bodies to manage the risks of AI. He also called for taxing AI algorithms doing human work to slow the transition to automation. Finally, he called for some jobs to be off limits to AI, such human reserve jobs in areas like healthcare and education, he argued, would prevent artificial intelligence from gobbling up too much of humanity's humanity. Jeff Brumfield, NPR News.
8: I'm Lakshmi Singh, NPR News in Washington.
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18: This is 1A. I'm Jen White. Marlon James, the best-selling author of 6 books, including A Brief History of 7 Killings, is back with a new novel. It explores the queer underground of Kingston, Jamaica, and life after trauma. He joins us later to talk about the new book and what it was like traveling back in time and back to Jamaica to write it. But first, pardon me, our favorite book critic is back to dive into the titles he's loved recently, including 2 new novels exploring the immigrant experience in the U.S. and a nonfiction book tracking conservation efforts to protect bees. Book critic Ron Charles joins us from time to time for Ron Recommends, where he helps us sort through new books and find what you should start next. He joins us in studio to talk about the books he's been loving, including a children's book involving, wait for it, mac and cheese. And we'll discuss the legacy of Dolly Parton, who promoted literacy through her imagination library. Ron Charles is a former book editor at the Washington Post's Book World. He now writes about books on his Substack, also called
19: Ron Charles. Ron, it is so great to see you.
20: It's so good to see you. We've been missing each other all summer.
19: Yes, but we are back again, yes. Together again. Well, we want to hear from you. What are you reading right now? Email us at 1a@wamu.org. So the first book you recommend is called A Tender Age. It's by Cheng Ray, and this is the author's seventh novel, but it's also his most autobiographical yet. Tell us about it.
20: Yeah, I've liked all his novels, but they're all so different. He writes about spies. He writes about war veterans. He wrote a comic novel about suburbia. He's all over the place. This is a book about a 10-year-old boy, a Korean-American boy in a diverse neighborhood in the 1970s, just growing up perfectly normal, but he gets picked on, as kids do, and a bully pushes him too far, and he erupts in a way that shocks him, shocks his parents, shocks the school, and changes everything for the rest of his life. And so this is him looking back as a mature man about that experience and what it was like to be a child and to feel those fears and those anxieties and that first inkling of self-loathing that, you know, we all have to come to grips with. I think it's just a fascinating novel. This isn't, you know, the child narrating his life story. This isn't Huck Finn telling us about what it's like to be 11. This is the adult looking back and articulating those feelings from an adult's perspective. I think it's a really fascinating, thoughtful novel.
19: It's also been described as a novel about masculinity.
20: Yeah, because his masculinity has questions, as these little boys, you know, are constantly teasing one another. And when he erupts in this violent way, it is in a very, you know, macho model. But, you know, how does the criminal justice system deal with a 10-year-old boy acting like this? He gets thrown in with a lot of much older disturbed teens for a scene that I will never forget in a prison. It's really challenging and makes you think about whether you were teased or whether you were a teaser as a boy and how we grow up and how we deal with those fears from when we were too little to understand what was happening to us.
19: The next book you recommend is by Edwige Dantica, acclaimed Haitian writer. She's the author of Brother, I'm Dying and Crick Crack. They're both National Book Award finalists. Her new novel is called Day, and it's about a woman who survives a traumatic event, tries to go on with life while keeping this event a secret. Tell us about the book and what stood out for you.
20: Yeah, this is hard to recommend in some ways, but I really do because it's so gracious and so thoughtful, and it has all the sort of warmth you expect from Edwige Dantica's books, but it does begin with a mass shooting in a shopping mall, which is really difficult. This young woman, this mother is there. She's shopping for her 10-year-old daughter, and she hears shots, and there's panic, and she rushes into a restaurant, and she lies on the floor. She survives. She walks out of the mall, but she's deeply traumatized, as anyone would be. That's only 10 pages of the novel. But the rest of the novel takes place in the shadow of that. What does it mean to live with that trauma when you won't tell anyone what you went through? She's got her mother who's not feeling well in Haiti trying to get her out. As that country starts to decay politically and violently, she's trying to deal with her clients. She's got her daughter's birthday present to shop for. She's got a partner she's just asked to move out. I mean, she has a very full life. Mm-hmm. And she's just trying to deal with having been in a mass shooting in a shopping mall. You know, it's sort of a novel about all the things we are expected to deal with in life. And how do we do that? How do we integrate all these problems in our life without any help? It's very, very sensitively done.
19: Well, Dantica's memoir, Brother, I'm Dying, explores her family's history and the political repression they experienced in Haiti. She spoke to Pan America earlier this year about the importance of free speech.
21: I grew up in Haiti during a dictatorship. And often we were told about speaking freely as a kind of cautionary tale. Everyone then defied that. The writers, the novelists, the journalists, my cousin who put on a play that he wasn't supposed to, helped me to understand that we're not always brave, but it is something to aspire to.
19: Now, Tender Age and Day are both novels that explore the immigrant experience. One is reflective. It's rooted in childhood. The other, as you said, it's about an adult who carries just a huge amount of familial responsibility with her. What do you think novels give us when it comes to helping us understand other people's real lived experiences?
20: With Edwige Dondekut's book, I was particularly interested in the way she explored the Second Amendment issue, which is, you know, so contentious in this country. And she is not contentious about it at all in this book. This is not a polemical book. She's not arguing one way or another. But she does bring up this incredible situation we've gotten ourselves into when we have so many millions of guns, when mass shootings are so common that they happen several times a week in this country, and it's not even reported anymore. And she just makes us sort of think about what does it mean to live with that kind of frequent violence without talking about it.
19: Well, there's a nonfiction book on your list. It's by a science journalist, Jenny Durant. It's called Bitter Honey, Big Ag's Threat to Bees and the Fight to Save Them. So quite a departure from the first two books you've mentioned, but what did you learn about the current threats to bees that exist in our ecosystem?
20: Well, you know, I was up in New Hampshire and my wife was paranoid about the ticks. These are the tick scare. So she got us these sort of safari clothing covered in permethrin, which is this chemical, perfectly ordinary chemical that is used on our crops and our peaches and our almonds and everything, and it's supposed to repel ticks. So I got to looking into this chemical. What is this thing? Apparently it's sprayed all over the place, which is great, unless you're a bee, because it's very toxic to bees. And I didn't know this, but like 75% of our produce around the world depends on pollination by insects, and maybe we shouldn't be killing them off. And so this book, which is really engaging, I mean, it's a science book, but it's really on the ground, because Jenny is not only a science writer, but she's also a beekeeper herself. Mm-hmm. And so she knows this world. And so she talks to farmers, she talks to beekeepers, she talks to scientists, and she really explores how complicated a problem this is. It's not just a one solution, you know, issue here. We've developed a whole economy which is putting way too much stress on our bees, which we desperately need. They're genetically fragile. They're being used. Something like 90% of all the bees, working bees, go to California in February, for instance, to pollinate almonds. That's just crazy. We need to think about diversifying this industry much more. We need to think about using less of these chemicals and just paying attention to what we're doing to the natural world upon which we depend so much.
19: Well, I want to make sure we briefly talk about a children's book that you're recommending. The title is pretty intriguing, Mac and Cheese, An Origin Story.
20: Totally silly book. Totally silly. This is about Little Mac and King Cheese and how they got together originally. It is filled with jokes and puns. For instance, I'll give you just one. What do lazy noodles do all day? They lasagna couch and pasta time. They're all groan-worthy, Jen. Every one of them. But this is a book to train the young punster in your family. It's got really corny, funny illustrations. I think it's just a delight. And it leads into, of course, Dolly Parton.
19: Dolly Parton, who, you know, as well as being a cultural and musical icon, was also a huge literacy advocate. She launched Dolly Parton's Imagination Library in 1995. For the last 31 years, the program gifted books to children from birth to the age of 5, no matter their income level. And when children graduate from the program, they receive a message from Dolly.
0: You and all of your friends are very special. There is no time limit to what you can do or how far you can go. Just remember the lessons my family taught me. Dream big dreams and learn everything you can and care for those who care for you. You do all of these things and you can be anyone you want to be. You are terrific. And remember that I will always love you. It's the Book Lady signing off.
19: Dolly Parton died on Tuesday. Imagination Library donated more than 300 million books in 31 years. I mean, Ron, tell us more about her legacy.
20: I don't think you can name anyone else who has done more for literacy in America than Dolly Parton, which is kind of surprising because we think of her as this great country singer, but then there's this whole other legacy. 330 million books, that's just astronomical. And the program still goes on. It's for everyone birth to 5 years old. That means by the time you go to kindergarten, you've got a library of 60 books. There is so much research to prove that having books in the house, reading to kids early, makes a tremendous difference in their literacy and their academic success and their economic success later in life. But what Dolly knew is that it's about pleasure. It's about dreaming. It's about imagination. It's not about eat your peas.
19: Well, on that note, we will wrap our conversation up for now. That's Ron Charles. He's a former book editor for the Washington Post's Book World. He writes on Substack under Ron Charles. He always brings us mac and cheese, never peas. when it comes to books. Ron Charles, it's always great to talk to you.
20: Thanks so much, Jen.
19: Not that there's anything wrong with peas for the pea lovers in our audience. Coming up, we talk to acclaimed author Marlon James about his upcoming book and returning to his Jamaican upbringing decades later. That's just ahead. This is 1A.

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2: A days-long heat advisory finally ending late this evening. I'm meteorologist Justin Sacher. Triple-digit highs across the valley again this afternoon. 101 in Merced and Bakersfield, 102 in Las Banas and Delano, 103 in Sanger, 104 in Fresno. A couple degrees cooler tomorrow and Friday. Chances for showers and thunderstorms Friday and Saturday, mainly in the mountains. 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
5: This is 1A. I'm Jen White. It's been over a decade since Marlon James won the Booker Prize for his 2015 novel, A Brief History of Seven Killings. The novel explores the events surrounding the attempted assassination of Bob Marley in 1970s Jamaica. It spans decades and continents and treats history like an epic myth. Since then, Marlon James has taken a detour into fantasy, releasing two books in his Dark Star trilogy series. It's an action-adventure series following the disappearance of a boy set in a mythical African landscape. In his latest book, Marlon James returns to Jamaica. The Disappearers follows a cast of eight men, all rehearsing a play in Kingston in the 1980s. They contend with loving men in a society in which their identity is criminalized and where violence lurks around every corner. And after their rehearsal is attacked and one of the men is killed, the novel examines what survival looks like after tragedy. They navigate relationships with family, friends, romance, and sex after trauma. Marlon James joins us now from Brooklyn to talk about The Disappearers. It comes out on September 1st. Marlon, welcome back to the program.
6: Oh, thanks for having me. So great to be back.
5: And we want to hear from you. What questions do you have about Marlon James, about the new book, or his approach to writing? Email us at 1a@wamu.org. So we spoke to you about 4 years ago around the release of Moon Witch Spider King. And again, that's the second book in the Dark Star trilogy.
6: Right.
5: And I mentioned that conversation because for the last few years, you've focused on fantasy, on stories outside of the realism and the history of Jamaica that we read about in A Brief History of Seven Killings. So what was it like for you to return both to realism, but also to Jamaica for The Disappearers?
6: It's always funny when we talk about the Caribbean, because realism is the last thing I think of. You know, Gabriel Garcia Marquez talks about the reason why his books are the way it is because the Caribbean reality outstrips the world as fantasy. And it's kind of true. I think there are lots of reasons. One, I did miss writing about the president. I did miss writing about Jamaica. I did feel that this was a story whose time had come, in a lot of ways. It's the urgency of it kind of snuck up on me. Sometimes I think my books ambush me where I, you know, even my best laid plans and in something else, you go, no, this is what you're going to write next. And I just knew it was, and also knew I was ready to write this book. I don't think I could have written this 10 years ago.
5: What do you think drove that sense of urgency?
6: I think I'm always responding to, I think at least I'm always responding to erasure. But I also think what drove the urgency, or maybe the sense that it was at a time, is that I finally felt, I guess, competent enough, although that's not really the word I'm looking for, to write it. Now that I developed distance or perspective, I think some of it may have just been courage. To sort of really go deep into the issues that I was writing about. And because I tend to be an unflinching writer, but I can't write something if I'm still flinching. And I think maybe that's it. I just stopped flinching.
5: Well, just to explain a little bit about the book, we meet a group of 8 men. They meet each other after finding a casting call for a production of a play called Fortune and Men's Eyes. And these men are not professional actors. They're gathering to find others like them, men who are attracted to men. And the first part of the book follows them in their rehearsals. So they all come from different backgrounds and they butt heads. They joke around. They flirt. The dynamic you build between these characters is fascinating. How did these 8 men come to you? Because it seems they also represent perhaps different aspects of Jamaican society.
6: They do represent different aspects of Jamaican society, where class, race, all these factors collide. Some of the characters straddle both. Eddie, who's mixed race, but comes from a pretty wealthy family, he sees all the contradictions first up, even in the way in which homophobia works. In that the hatred could be directed at him, but it could never get physical because nobody would dare touch a white guy. I don't know if I said it out when I was writing it to have as diverse a cross-section of people as I thought would happen. But I did think of people coming together for a purpose and how that sometimes pulls people who have nothing to do with each other. They are not friends. They don't really become friends, or circumstances interrupt that ever happening. I do think, learn a lot from each other, but they, in a lot of ways, represent how many different Jamaicas they are, and hell, how many different Kingstons they are. Even though Kingston is about an average sized city, and yet within that, there are 5, 6, or 7 different Kingstons. What happens beyond the one thing they have in common? And for them, they think the one thing they have in common is being gay. It's not the only thing, but it's the one thing they think they have in common.
5: Even as the men get to know each other at these rehearsals, there is, this tension that persists. As you said, they're not friends, mm-hmm. but they are trying to figure out how much is safe to share about their lives. Are they mm-hmm. are they really who they say they are? You know, so there's this very delicate mm-hmm. dance where they're both reaching for connection, but also afraid to get too close to one another. Mm-hmm. What did this group of characters allow you to explore about what it meant to be gay in Jamaica in the 1980s?
6: I love to explore everything. For one, I interviewed so many people for this book because in the 80s, I was just a teenager living with a very conservative family. In the 90s, I threw myself into work and then threw myself into church to escape all of that. So in a lot of ways, this was a fact-finding mission for me. Because a lot of what I wrote about, I actually didn't experience. So there was that. There was the just trying to find out how these men, a lot of them my age, lived, what they faced, how they survive. One of the characters in the book said that is what they do. That's their superpower. Survival is enough. Me sort of exploring the different nuances of what that means. One of the characters, as I said before, Eddie, is pretty privileged. He's pretty privileged. He is pretty well off. He never really, for the most of his life, never really experiences any of that violence up front. Yep, he's the one who goes to the edge of the pier thinking about throwing himself off. Mm. That there are different ways in which the pressures of a homophobic society can get to you. You know, people don't have to hit you to hit you.
5: We experience in the book the fallout of a violent attack on the rehearsal by a group of men driven by homophobia. The characters are brutalized physically, sexually. One is blinded. Another of them is killed. We switch to the attacker's perspective for part of this book. And there are multiple attackers, each with different reasons for being there.
6: Right.
5: And it is a difficult read. Why did you think it was important to include the narrative those characters were working through during the attack?
6: Because I'm not sure distance from an attack helps anyone. Every time there's a school shooting, a part of me wonders what would happen if we actually saw the bodies. And we have all sorts of reasons why we can't bring the family through the trauma or blah, blah, blah. And I understand all of that. But until there's the reality of what happened, shooting is just a concept. It's just an abstraction. Mamie Till knew what she was doing. She knew we had to see Emmett Till. Had we not seen Emmett Till's body, I'm not sure where civil rights would have gone in this country. Yeah, it would have certainly taken a few decades longer. The point I'm coming at is that I think evil or wickedness or atrocity, whatever, has layers. And I think it's very easy to dismiss it as an abstraction so we can walk away from it and thinking we're doing the right thing. And what happens is that we don't. It goes to camp abstraction and it happens again. I was very much interested in, I still am interested in bigotry. I'm very much interested in homophobia. I'm interested in sexism. I'm interested in the ways in which people violently draw lines between us and them and what's behind it. And you realize sometimes when you sort of interrogate a mob, there's so many different reasons. It's like the ultimate one-issue vote. They all gather on the one issue that made him a one-issue voter, and that's it. But there are different reasons for being in a room. One of the members of the mob is gay. One thinks they're a Christian avenger doing the right thing. One gets off on violence. One thinks he's a one-man avenger for all of the people, the normal people who got AIDS. And they have this sort of one thing in common. And I wanted people to see what makes up a mob. I don't care if people recognize themselves in the mob. But I wanted to show that this is humanity too. The ways in which we're cruel to each other is also human. Well, like I say, it's inhumane. And I have a problem with that sense because I actually think it is human. It is a human thing to do. And I've never been afraid to confront those things. And I'm not afraid to confront it in the book.
5: We're talking to bestselling author Marlon James. His new book is called The Disappearers. It's out September 1st. We learn about the characters' attempts to move on with their lives after the attack, and that takes many different forms. One character, Jordan, becomes consumed with revenge and trying to make the attackers pay for what they did to him and his friends, but also to queer people in Jamaica more broadly. And he describes something he calls ancestral rage, the idea that violence inflicted on a group, in his example, Jamaicans, that it echoes through generations. And Jordan himself experiences a lifetime of violence from his father. Tell us a little bit more about ancestral rage and the purpose you think rage serves in the book.
6: Mm-hmm. I think ancestral rage stems from us being a slave colony. I think we've never interrogated that. And why would we? Who would be doing the interrogating? One of the things I found out recently was that my grandmother was a very violent woman. Mm-hmm. and really, really abuse her children, her children. And but I also know that my grandmother may have been old enough to have known a slave.
5: Wow.
6: And the legacies of cruelty, of order through cruelty, discipline through cruelty, religion through cruelty, care through cruelty, is something that you don't just sort of wish away. When you create a target that you feel is worthy of being, you know, violence inflicted on it, it just sort of, it perpetuates. It doesn't surprise me that a homophobe is a sexist. It doesn't surprise me that somebody who beats gays also beat women. I think some of it is, as I said, an ancestral rage being misdirected. It's one thing I even think of as, I think in my own life, where do I put this rage? Where do I put all this anger? Because it's there, and every now and then it comes up or it flares up. And it's a question which I'm not sure I have an answer to, but I'm not sure anybody does. Where do we put it? And Jordan becomes, you know, the 1 millionth person to think, well, I'll just channel it into revenge. And he misreads Toni Morrison's Song of Solomon and think the seven have a point. And had he gotten to the end of that novel, he would know who was the guy who threw himself off the roof. That to take on the burden of revenge is to sacrifice your own soul as well. And I don't think he knew that was going to happen. You know, it's ultimately revenge feels so justifiable, but it also is kind of futile.
5: I wonder, you talked earlier about not being able to write this book until you could do it without flinching.
6: Mm-hmm.
5: And I'm hearing many places where flinching may have come into play. I can hear it. But what do you think? What do you think the main difficulty was for you before you actually engaged in writing this book? Was it the violence? Was it understanding the perspective of the mob? Was it an examination of your own experience in Jamaica as a young man? Where was the flinch?
6: The flinch for me, I flinch in a lot of places, and the violence was not really one of them. I flinched at trying to describe what an afterlife is for a gay person, because when I was in Jamaica, I drank the Kool-Aid that they have no life. So for me to go back and find that there was life means that my life was kind of a lie. Because I ran to the church because I heard there's nothing but death and destruction. And it turns out, yeah, there was that, but there was survival, there was joy, there was community. Then I'm going to go, man, I lived my 90s wrong. You know, I may have made the wrong choice, which is a weird thing to do, talk about a book that has so much violent, you know, such a violent attack in it. The things that I flinched at was accepting that survival happened and joy happened and relationships happened, and that maybe I didn't get hit, but I drank the Kool-Aid. And to write an Eddie in some ways was harder than writing the attack.
5: Let's pause briefly. We're talking to author Marlon James about his new novel, The Disappearers. Still to come, as Marlon James goes back to writing about Jamaica, how much did he pull from his own life for the new book, and what did he learn about himself while writing it? We're also hearing from you. Chris emails, the idea of people actually seeing the terror of violence personally is extremely powerful. Yes, a more beautiful world exists if we can better empathize with others' tragedies. We'll be right back.

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7: Back to Marlon James in a moment, but first we'd love your help with what's coming up tomorrow. It's the next part of our series, Pending, about living with uncertainty. We're talking this time about estrangement and trying to heal bonds between family members and loved ones. A YouGov poll from last year suggests 38% of people are cut off from a family member, most often a sibling, parent, or child. For some, the disconnect is a move to protect themselves after emotional or physical abuse. Some cited political or philosophical disagreement. Some people have been cut off from family members without knowing why. When is it a good idea to try and reestablish a connection, and when is it not? We explore how to live with the uncertainty of relationships held at arm's length for months, years, or decades. If you've been estranged from a loved one and found a resolution with them, what led to the breakthrough? Leave us a voicemail at 855-236-1A1A. If you're still in the middle of an estrangement from a loved one, even if it's one you decided to initiate, what has the experience felt like? How have you dealt with those feelings? Call us at 855-236-1212 or send an audio message with our app 1A Vox Pop, and we'll share some of your experiences tomorrow. Now back to Marlon James, acclaimed author of 6 books, including A Brief History of 7 Killings, which won the Booker Prize in 2015. His latest book is called The Disappearers, and it's out on September 1st. We still want to hear from you. Email your questions or thoughts, 1A@WAMU.org. Marlon, before the break, you were talking about drinking the Kool-Aid, and what I hear there is an echo that relates to the title of your book, The Disappearers, that there's this effort on the part of your characters and perhaps yourself as well to be less visible.
8: Yeah.
7: And
8: I am. Sorry?
7: No, go ahead.
8: No, one of the things I hope came across in the book is that

0: high school and being basically picked on as the school gay, how could I sort of, you know, escape notice? And there are ways to do it. One was to just simply stop talking. If nobody heard you, then nobody saw you. And that was one way. And I remember between 15 and 17, I don't know if I said more than 100 words. I also remember things like the cool kids, the homophobes, would take the bus to school at a certain time. If I take the bus 15 minutes later, they're all gone. This, I guess, is funny or sad, depending on your perspective. One day when I was in high school, one of the neighbors came over because they wanted to know which American school am I going to so they can send their children there. And my brother he walks past your house every day.
1: Wow.
0: And I remember thinking, mission accomplished. I did it. I vanished. It became kind of my superpower. I just knew how to vanish in front of everyone in thin air. That was my coping mechanism.
1: As an adult now, mm-hmm. thinking about that young person who mm-hmm. saw disappearance as something to be, to be proud of. Like I did mm-hmm. it. I mean, how mm-hmm. how are you in conversation with that young man?
0: I am still in conversation with that young man because that young man just tried to was trying to save himself, and that young man was left alone to figure out a lot of things. I also give him credit. It's easy for me to beat down that person, but that person without my knowledge, without my supposed intelligence, without my awareness, still managed to get me here. So sometimes I go, you know, shut up and give him some respect. But I teach. And I teach people who weren't even born when I became an adult. And I think I'm good at seeing when kids are trying to vanish. Mm. I think I know a thing or two about vanishing right in front of people. One way you can vanish in front of people is to be the good kid. Because if you're the good kid, nobody ever has a reason to pick on you. Nobody has a reason to talk to you. Nobody has ever a reason to ask something. You're the good kid. So, and I know it. I can tell. And I've done it sometimes in school. I'd be like, you're vanishing, aren't you?
1: Wow. How do you respond as an educator?
0: As an educator, I, let them know that, you have a listener here, and also you really don't have to talk at all, or you don't have to talk now, because ultimately I am not a counselor. I'm not a psychiatrist. I'm a huge respecter of psychology and therapy. I've been through quite a bit of it. But I just know I can tell when somebody, I can even tell when they've vanished. I'm like, oh, nobody's here. Nobody here is talking to you all day. And you kind of did it. Hmm. So I know I see it and I get it. It's a survival mechanism, but it comes at a huge cost though.
1: Was that when you began to write? Because you said you might have spoken 100 words in those mm-hmm. years you were trying to disappear.
0: I did write. I also drew. In fact, anybody listening to this program who knows me from as a teenager probably still surprised that I write books. They think I'm an artist. Mm-hmm. So I was creating worlds. That's why the switch to fantasy wasn't hard for me. Because I was always world building anyway. Mm-hmm. And I'm sure my mother has all of them, my failed novels. God, I hope she hasn't read any. But I was always worldbending. During COVID, I wrote a fantasy novel because I knew I could escape to another world. I think it was Terra Tempest,

0: Williams, who said she writes or reads, I can't remember, so that she can have more than one life.
1: Hmm.
0: And I was always looking to have more than one life.
1: Well, you do a lot of world building for the disappearers. There's so many specific references and cultural touch points that take us to Jamaica. It feels very, very real and present.
0: Mm-hmm.
1: Considering your age at the time, what was that research process like for you, creating a world, understanding the contours of a world that you weren't really a part of?
0: Mm-hmm. Well, first was recognizing that. I think it would have been very easy for me to simply assume, well, I'm a Jamaican, I don't need to check anything. I can simply write from memory. I never forgot that David Carr, the New York Times journalist, when he wrote his memoir, he went and interviewed people about himself. Because he was like, I was a drug addict. If there's one person who cannot be trusted here, it's the storyteller. I'm not a drug addict, but I do believe that my recollection is simply one person's opinion. And I become, before I'm a writer, before I write fiction, I put on my journalist cap, and because I want to get the story and I wanted to know what I missed out on. And I also want to make sure I bring humanity to everybody, including the villains. So I spend a lot of time interviewing. I spend a lot of time listening. And I think you have to really listen. You have to be a listener. You have to be curious to be a writer. And so going back to Jamaica, pretending I'm a stranger, you know, to get the story from people, just a lot of the worlds I chose to not be a part of. I mean, it was illuminating talking to, for example, working class gay men. And hearing why they're gay, why they're out. And I said, you know, and one person said to me, well, you know, all my life I was told I'm never going to have money. I'm never going to have an education. I'm never going to have literacy. I am too black. I am too poor. And I never believed any of it. Why am I going to believe when they said being gay is bad?
1: Hmm.
0: And I'm like, man, I could have used you as a best friend in high school. But but these perspectives, that's what, you know, I brought them to the book.
1: Yeah. I mean, we talked about the choice to disappear.
0: Mm-hmm.
1: But in the book, you also write about people who are disappeared. There's a very harrowing moment when two of the characters discover a man, a white man, who is in the end stages of AIDS, who has apparently been dumped by his family and left to die alone on a mattress in a gully under the city. And that moment and others made me wonder how you think about that erasure you mentioned earlier and what gets lost when people aren't present to tell their own stories anymore.
0: The reason why AIDS appears in this book, I'd love to say I had the idea. I didn't. I was a victim of the erasure. I thought, well, AIDS was an American thing. It won't appear in this novel.
1: Mm-hmm.
0: And I am very lucky to have an American partner who's like, AIDS was everywhere. And I was like, yeah, but it was just like one or two rich kids who fooled around in America who got it. It really wasn't a Caribbean thing. And thank God I usually don't take my own opinion seriously. And I went to Jamaica and I just said, tell me about AIDS. And so many of the people I spoke to, that is the first time they were talking about it.
1: Wow.
0: I met the person who took care of Jamaica's patient zero. And I'm like, how do you know he was a patient zero? He's like, because I was a nurse. And I know he was patient zero because we're still calling it the gay cancer. And that's how AIDS even ended up in the book. But I also know of people who kicked out family members because they're AIDS. One of the things about AIDS is that, yes, it did disproportionately affect richer kids, richer people who could be around New York and party and so on. And the families tried their ways to erase them, either to bring them into the family. The patient zero was actually taken back to his family because they couldn't have the embarrassment of a family member suffering in public. some moved on, some abandoned them. And it adds up, and it turns out, you know, every country where there is AIDS, there's an AIDS tragedy. And I thought we didn't have one, which means that there was erasure because I believe the erasure. And so it was important for me not just to bring that guy back, but to give him his name. Manny, I invented the name, but you know what I mean. To give him his name, to give him a past. That Jordan doesn't just sort of try to bring mercy in his extreme way, but he also tries to relive the guy's life. He gives him his name. He gives him his life back. He gives him his fun back. He gives him his sexiness back. And then he scrawls his name on his family's fence.
1: Mm-hmm.
0: You know, died from AIDS, killed by family.
1: We're talking to Marlon James. His new book is called The Disappearers, and it's out on September 1st. You were interviewed by Culture Mag about the new book, and I want to read something you told them about talking to young people in Jamaica now. You said, quote, "I remember once when I went back to Jamaica and I was talking to LGBT students associations. I'm giving it my, it gets better speech. And they're like, we don't want to hear that word I can't say on public radio. Do you know Beyonce? I almost cried. What is it like seeing how Jamaica has changed since when you grew up there?
0: It's changed in so many interesting and wonderful ways that it's easy to forget that, you know, best of times and worst of times still coexist. So I remember interviewing, you know, even that moment when I found myself around LGBT kids who are like, no, you know, crisis for me is Beyonce versus Rihanna, not will I make it to that street alive. And I just didn't know. I didn't know anybody, any kid that got to that point. When I tell them, Matt, I think Jamaica might be good in 20 years. They're like 10. Like, all right, girl. but at the same time, almost every trans woman I know has fled. Most of them living right here in New York with me because I see them. I talk to gay men who came off the bus in pink jumpsuits and purple hair extensions. And like, yeah, I just came off the bus. But then I talk to lesbians who say men threaten to rape us every week. So it's, there is progress. What I can't answer is it one step forward, two steps back.
1: Mm-hmm.
0: Because I'm there for the forward steps, and the forward steps are thrilling. Then I talk to somebody who goes, yeah, I'm looking for political asylum. So I don't have a conclusion. I don't have a conclusion yet because I'm still in the middle of it. Even having written a book, I'm still trying to figure it out where we are. I will say this, though. There's a sense of momentum in the country that I don't always see in the diaspora. Which is surprising because most of us who are queer fled Jamaica. So the last place we expect to find homophobia is here in America or wherever. But sometimes with diasporic communities, depending on when they moved, they took that era with them. Mm-hmm. So if you came to the Bronx in 1976, you're probably still living in Jamaica of 1976. And the attitude is still there. So it's hard. It's a struggle. And it's surprising because I never expect to sometimes feel freer as a gay man, a gay Jamaican in Kingston than I do in the Bronx.
1: That's Marlon James. He's an acclaimed author of 6 books, including A Brief History of 7 Killings. It won the Booker Prize in 2015. His latest book is called The Disappearers, and it comes out on September 1st. Marlon James, thank you so much for speaking with us and congratulations on the new book.
0: Thank you so much for having me.
1: Today's producer was Arfi Getty. This program comes to you from WAMU, part of American University in Washington, distributed by NPR. I'm Jen White. Thanks for listening. We'll talk again tomorrow. This is 1A.

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3: 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Slight cooling the next few days. I'm meteorologist Justin Sacher. 101 in Merced and Bakersfield today, 104 in Fresno, 100 Oakhurst, 92 Tehachapi. Temperatures out of the hundreds by the weekend. Chances for showers and storms in the area Friday and Saturday, likely in the mountains close to Yosemite. This is KVPR Fresno 89.3, KPRX Bakersfield 89.1, NPR for Central California.
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5: From NPR and WBUR Boston, I'm Scott Tong.
6: I'm Robin Young. It's Here and Now. Coming up today, Facebook and Instagram parent company Meta reached a $17 billion settlement with a bipartisan coalition of state attorneys general for intentionally addicting teens to social media platforms. We'll have the latest.
5: Plus, the National Park Service is facing the loss of billions to repair and maintain sites. What does it mean for the parks? We'll ask.
6: And Leanne Moriarty writes a sequel to her best-selling novel, Big Little Lies.
7: I actually started writing a book set in a high school, and then I suddenly thought, you know what, I could put that storyline into the Big Little Lies world.
5: And what could be a very close race for the U.S. Senate seat in Texas? Coming up Here and Now.
6: The news is first.
8: Live from NPR News, I'm Lakshmi Singh. Meta has reached a settlement with a coalition of states and some U.S. jurisdictions over its social media platforms. They accuse the tech giant of making Facebook and Instagram addictive for teens and children and misleading the public about their risks. Here's NPR's John Ruich.
9: According to the proposed settlement, the owner of Facebook and Instagram would pay up to $17 billion to the states over the coming 10 years. The money would be used for things like after-school programs, public health advertising, and youth mental health programs. Meta also agreed to change features on its platforms to make them safer for minors. The changes include a two-hour time limit and a nighttime block for kids under 18. Minors also won't see how many likes they get and won't be able to use certain beauty filters, and Meta will take on an independent auditor. The settlement is subject to the approval of the judge in the case, but if it moves forward, it could change the landscape around a wave of lawsuits against social media companies. John Ruich, NPR News.
8: Acclaimed actor and singer Tim Curry has died at the age of 80. First responders were called to his home in Los Angeles late last night. No cause of death has been given. The British-born artist was known for a range of memorable characters on stage and screen, including one that inspired a global cult following, as NPR's Alice Wolfley reports.
10: With his powerful baritone voice and big, expressive eyes, Tim Curry was celebrated for his offbeat, often villainous roles in films like Clue, Annie, and Muppet Treasure Island. But he will be most remembered for his outrageous performance in the 1975 film, The Rocky Horror Picture Show.

0: Rocky Horror Picture Show went on to be a global cult phenomenon, infamous for rowdy and raunchy audience participation. A stroke in 2012 ended Curry's stage and screen career, but he continued to work as a prolific voice actor. Alice Wolfley, NPR News.
1: A federal judge in Boston has canceled a nationwide ruling she had issued that blocked the U.S. Postal Service from carrying out President Trump's mail-in voting restrictions ahead of the midterms. The USPS is a financial supporter of NPR. The Supreme Court had ruled on a procedural issue, not on whether Trump's executive order is legal. High Court had halted a similar June ruling by U.S. District Judge Indira Talwani. That decision applied only to the 23 mainly Democratic-led states and the District of Columbia that had sued over the executive order. Nepal says about 400 tourists are still unaccounted for after massive floods inundated villages in the northern areas of the Himalayan country. At least 98 people were killed. The vast majority of those still missing are foreign nationals, including Americans. You're listening to NPR News. Inflation remains sticky last month. NPR's Scott Horsley reports on the latest data from the Commerce Department.
2: Consumer prices in July were up 3.7% from a year ago. According to the Commerce Department's inflation yardstick, which is closely tracked by the Federal Reserve, that's the same annual rate of price hikes as the month before. Prices rose 0.2% between June and July, and personal spending rose by a similar amount. Personal income rose a little faster during the month, so people were able to sock a little more money away. The personal savings rate rose to 3%, which is the highest it's been since April. Scott Horsley, NPR News, Washington.
1: The Dow is down 137 points. There's new evidence that the vaccine currently used to prevent shingles may also reduce the risk of heart disease. More from NPR's Rob Stein.
3: A growing body of evidence suggests that the vaccine, called Shingrix, may have benefits beyond preventing shingles, a painful condition caused by the same virus that causes chickenpox. Previous studies found the vaccine may reduce the risk for heart disease and dementia, and perhaps even slow some aspects of aging. In the new study, U.S. and British researchers studied more than 72,000 people who received either Shingrix or another shingles vaccine. In the journal Nature Medicine, the researchers report that those who got Shingrix appear to be 9% less likely to suffer a heart attack, stroke, or heart failure. The researchers stress that more research is needed to find out how the vaccine may have that added benefit. Rob Stein, NPR News.
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6: From NPR and WBUR, I'm Robin Young, along with Scott Tong. It's Here and Now. And changes to Instagram and Facebook should be coming. Today, parent company Meta agreed to a $17 billion settlement with a bipartisan coalition of state attorneys general whose lawsuit alleged that Meta deliberately built its platforms to addict kids and teens, something whistleblower Francis Hogan and others said they saw firsthand. As part of the settlement, Meta will also have to change how those apps function. Brian Schwab is Attorney General of the District of Columbia. He joined the 29 states in suing Meta. Attorney General Schwab, welcome, and how are you feeling?
7: Well, thank you very much. Delighted to be with you. Very significant day. Meta, for years, was intentionally exploiting kids for profit and then lying about it, misleading parents, misleading the community about its efforts to keep kids safe online. And they were doing that at a time when their own internal reports showed that they knew exactly how addictive and dangerous their platforms were. And today's settlement, the result of a really nationwide bipartisan effort of AGs, puts an end to those very dangerous practices.
6: Yeah, I want to talk about that settlement in a second, but remind people how you felt you obviously did prove this because they stood down to a settlement, but how did you talk more about the records? What did you see internally? I mentioned whistleblower Francis Hogan, who talked about witnessing this, but what records did you see?
7: There was a tremendous amount of discovery and investigation done both before the lawsuits were filed in 2023 and then in the formal discovery process afterwards. Communities around the country, certainly here in the District of Columbia, we were seeing how pervasive the social media platforms were in terms of having kids addicted to their screens, being on screen time when they should have been in school, focusing on their studies or sleeping at night. And during the process of the investigation and certainly the litigation, we learned that internal records demonstrated that Meta knew exactly what it was doing. That was to have kids be on their screens for as long as possible because that drove advertising revenue.
6: And did you see people actually say that in emails? Like, you know, let's get kids on as you know, long, let's let them lose sleep. I mean, you know, what did you see?
7: Our investigation showed that Meta understood how valuable the market for young people was in terms of driving ad revenue. They tracked how much time young people were on the screens, and they also understood that the features that they were developing were designed to and had the effect of making sure young people were online for as long as possible. If they got offline, they were drawn back, lured back onto their platforms, mm-hmm. and really maintaining as much direct contact with the platform as possible, all by design. That's why I thought of this really as digital nicotine. It was intended to be addictive to keep the product making as much money as possible.
6: Well, and it's been compared to the huge lawsuit against the tobacco companies. And also, your tactic was not to talk about the content because there is some protection for social media companies for content. This was design and something that was deliberately from the companies. $17 billion is the settlement. You'd ask for $1.4 trillion. So are you disappointed in that? Because $17 billion doesn't seem like a drop in a bucket, it feels like, for that company. And where will that money go?
7: Well, certainly the monetary result here is significant. It's historic. It is the largest monetary settlement against big tech in history. But from the very beginning, what was most important to me, and I think to most of my colleagues, Republican and Democrat across the country, was focusing on changes to the way in which the platforms operated, what we refer to as injunctive relief in addition to monetary relief. And that's really what's so significant about this settlement. This settlement causes Meta to make very substantial changes to the way in which its platforms operate, to avoid kids from endlessly scrolling on their screens, to prevent there being push notifications and other interruptions to kids when they're in school and should be focusing on learning, to keep them completely offline when they should be sleeping at night. These are the types of changes to the operations of the platform that will make kids safer immediately, that will help parents keep an eye on how their kids are engaging with social media immediately, not after years of litigation, not after years of appeal, but right now.
6: Yeah. This is the most important thing to you. But again, what will that money do that you will get? And, you know, we know people have made civil lawsuits. Families have talked about the damage to their children. Where will you direct the money in D.C.?
7: These are monies that are going to go to addressing children's mental health. We know supporting counselors and mental health professionals in school and in after-school programs is essential. Supporting after-school programming so that young people can be physically active, not passively on their phones, and engaging in real time with other kids, developing the social and emotional skills that are critical to growing up. The monies can be used to support digital literacy, not just for young people, but for their parents, empowering young people and their parents and their families on how to engage in a constructive, healthy way with social media.
6: Yeah. Meta has not apologized, hasn't acknowledged that your claims are true. Does that make it a little hollow for you? Would you like to see that as well from these extraordinarily wealthy people?
7: Look, whatever Meta and other social media platforms say is less important than what they're going to do and be forced to do as a result of the litigation and investigation that the state AGs have brought. Meta's capitulation to the claims, radical changing to its platform, in addition to the most historic substantial monetary settlement in our country, speaks much more volumes than what Meta may say in its own self-serving way.
6: And just a couple seconds here, but do you see other social media platforms getting ahead of a lawsuit and doing it too?
7: Well, as I said today, this is a historic settlement agreement against Meta. It is the first, but it certainly will not be the last. There will be other dominoes that will fall.
6: That is a warning, I believe. Brian Schwab, Attorney General of the District of Columbia, thank you so much.
7: Thank you very much.
8: In Texas, a very close U.S. Senate race is underway. It pits Republican Ken Paxton against Democrat James Tallarico. It's now deemed a toss-up by the Cook Report, a nonpartisan publication that watches elections very closely. Let's bring in Jessica Taylor from the Cook Report. She is Senate and Governor's Editor there. Jessica, welcome back.
9: Thank you for having me.
8: Texas has long been a Republican stronghold, but in this Senate race, your publication has recently moved it from lean Republican to toss-up. Why?
9: We've seen both public and private polls that show this race very close. You have Ken Paxton, who is the Republican nominee that defeated the incumbent John Cornyn in a primary earlier this year. Mm-hmm. Paxton had Trump support, but national Republicans preferred Cornyn because he doesn't have the baggage that Paxton has. Paxton has both personal and professional baggage, allegations of wrongdoing in his job and different things. And so he is a very polarizing figure versus you have just the state representative, James Tallarico, the Democrat, who is raising a ton of money. Paxton's fundraising is lagging behind and is trying to win over disaffected Republicans and independents in a way that so far looks like it might be working. Now, this isn't an easy prospect, but there is a third party candidate, a libertarian on the ballot.
8: Yeah,
9: that if some Republicans defect to him, that could allow Tallarico to win without needing to reach a majority.
8: Yeah. Now, I mean, as far as some of the recent polling, Paxton has a negative net approval, whereas Tallarico's net approval number is positive. I mean, there's all kinds of numbers and polls out there, but how important is that metric?
9: Again, it just shows that it's really Paxton that's made this race competitive for Republicans, that if they had another nominee, Cornyn, or even another Republican, I don't think this race would be as competitive, even though the environment is very dismal for Republicans across the board. And I expect Tallarico's numbers to go down once Republicans start spending in earnest against him. They're going to paint him as too outside the mainstream, things that he has said in the past. He's a Presbyterian seminary student. He's talked about God being non-binary and there being multiple genders. You're already seeing ads hitting them on there. But Republicans haven't started spending in earnest yet because they're sort of finger pointing of who's going to pick up the tab here because they know it's going to be so expensive.
8: Yeah. Well, as state of Texas, the voters there have not elected a Democrat statewide in decades. Are the demographics changing there? Is there anything about James Tallarico and his candidacy that might improve the party's chances this time around?
9: Well, we saw a big swing in 2024 among Latino voters, especially in the Rio Grande Valley, toward Trump. But we are seeing those voters swing back very hard toward Democrats, and we're seeing that they're very motivated. Republicans, of course, redrew congressional district lines in the state based on sort of this high watermark of 2024, and we're seeing several congressional seats that Democrats believe that they can still hold on to, even though the lines have been redrawn. And I think heavy Latino turnout for Democrats is also very crucial to Tallarico's hopes here.
8: Yeah. Now, you mentioned a moment ago, Jessica, that a lot could change in the fall. And in one of your recent pieces, you write that Democrats this summer have experienced a sugar high. What do you mean?
9: So sometimes we do see in the summer that these polls are very good for Democrats. I like to think of polls as a snapshot in time, that Tallarico and Paxton are tied as of now. But as some of these undecided voters lean toward deciding or move into their partisan camps, we could see this race change. It just underscores the fact that this is a double-digit Trump state. It's not easy for Democrats mm-hmm. to win, as you mentioned, decades since that has happened. So we could change the rating back. But right now, we have to call it a toss-up.
8: Yeah. And how about money? You've mentioned kind of fundraising. As far as Paxton, is it clear where the money is going to come for him to, get his word out in the fall?
9: There's, you know, MAGA Inc., Trump's super PAC, does seem like it's ready to finally open its coffers. There's also been reporting that Elon Musk may sort of pony up some of the money here. National Republican groups that also have money in their bank accounts, they'd rather spend that on other seats that they're defending, places like Iowa, North Carolina, Maine, are trying to defend Maine and things. So there's a lot of places that they're on defense, so they need to be saving their money for some of those seats as well.
8: Jessica Taylor of the Cook Political Report. Jessica, thanks as always.
9: Thank you.
8: You're listening to Here and Now.

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2: A days-long heat advisory finally ending late this evening. I'm meteorologist Justin Sacher. Triple-digit highs across the valley again this afternoon. 101 in Merced and Bakersfield, 102 in Las Banas and Delano, 103 in Sanger, 104 in Fresno. A couple degrees cooler tomorrow and Friday. Chances for showers and thunderstorms Friday and Saturday, mainly in the mountains. 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
5: It's Here and Now. When Bill Gates talks or writes, people tend to pay attention. In a new essay, the founder of Microsoft says the turbulent AI era is here. Artificial intelligence, he says, will either be the greatest equalizer ever invented or the worst source of injustice. Lots to discuss. Let's bring in Robin Farzad, host of Full Disclosure. Hey, Robin.
6: Hello.
5: So Bill Gates in this essay has a lot to say on the speed of AI, the risks, the promises. What strikes you?
6: Well, let's establish first that his credentials in this space, Microsoft, is larger than it has ever been. And so it has successfully traversed the era of the desktop PC, the birth of the internet, the World Wide Web, antitrust, cloud, everything that has happened. And now it is spending trillions of dollars on AI. So he knows a thing or two about it. And his predictive capabilities, let's not forget that exactly 5 years before the pandemic, he said that the world is going to face, there's a huge risk of something like the pandemic happening.
5: Yeah.
6: So even though his reputation has been compromised, people do listen to what he says. And we are in the throes right now of an unprecedented plowing of trillions of dollars into this technology. And he's right, there aren't guardrails. Even the CEOs of Anthropic and OpenAI are saying, we know it's hugely powerful. We just are warning you. We don't know exactly where it's going to go. So he's trying to get everybody to rally, to put some guardrails around this.
5: Yeah, and he's the next person, right? The Pope has weighed in on this. And as you say, these founders have weighed in on this. Some of the early creators of AI have raised similar issues. And one big action item they've talked about that Bill Gates is writing about now is the world to have a plan, make a plan to deal with what AI is bringing globally, some kind of institutional something. The thing is, Robin, we're in a world that's rather dysfunctional. Alliances, institutions are going the other way. They're breaking down. So how realistic is that?
6: Well, he does give the example of look with globalization gains from trade and NAFTA and everything else in that wake and the offshoring of all these jobs. There was a great dividend, but there were all these towns in the Midwest, in the South, in the Rust Belt that were cored out and fell prey to the opioid epidemic. So if you just do let disruption and upheaval run amok, there is a price to pay. And maybe some people go towards MAGA. Maybe some people go towards socialism. If you get in front of it right now, and there's talk, you know, you've had Andrew Yang on, I believe, before about a universal basic income or certain jobs that you maybe ring fence and protect and make them human only jobs, because white collar workers have no idea in many respects about what's about to hit them. Once this stuff starts weeding out its errors, and managers and corporations and small and medium-sized businesses realize, wow, we could really ditch a bunch of six-figure salaries and pocket the money and become a lot more productive, there's going to be a massive bill to pay.
5: Yeah, but I guess, you know, the question that remains out there that Bill Gates is the next to ask is, who's going to have this big conversation? Years ago, right, Henry Kissinger said, if I want to talk to Europe, who do I call? If we want to deal with AI, who do we call?
6: We don't know. We don't know. If we wanted to deal with the pandemic, who did we call, right? I mean, there is a person you would hope. If we wanted to deal with 9/11, there were things that came out of left field, exogenous things that Don Rumsfeld, I believe, known knowns and known unknowns. And this is what is so worrisome about it. You wish there would be actionability. Maybe Congress will embolden a blue ribbon panel to come out and say these things. And there are various people out there that are completely laissez-faire, say, build out the data centers, let the chips fall where they may. And others are saying, this is already starting to eat up resources. It's eating up payrolls. It's eating our kids' jobs and their opportunities. Let's get ahead of this problem. And that's just not the way our system right now with so much deregulation works.
5: Yeah. And Robin, and we should note, this essay has a lot. One point Bill Gates makes is compared to previous technologies, AI is fundamentally different. It's moving so much faster. But briefly, Gates also notes AI could be very, very good. Cancer treatments to grow more food, more reliable, clean energy. Are we talking enough about that?
6: No, we're not. And that's where it's going to blow some people away. The development already of vaccines, of things that even combat pancreatic cancer, unthinkable. AI has been such a great co-pilot in that. It's like an extra 1,000 or 10,000 pairs of eyes to the scientists that are doing it. But with that, people will be taken out of work and will be disenfranchised. And are we addressing that enough? And I can tell you unequivocally right now, no one seems to have the answer for it.
5: Robin Farzad is the host of Full Disclosure. Robin, thanks.
6: Thank you, Scott.
7: The U.S. has no federal laws banning corporal punishment in schools, and an NPR analysis has found that it still happens in several states. In schools, corporal punishment usually means a paddling, and research shows it can be harmful to children. But advocates for corporal punishment say it works for their communities. NPR's Caden Mills takes us to a school that allows it.
8: Alan Gordon is the elementary school principal in Warner, Oklahoma, where corporal punishment is legal.
9: What would happen if you maybe had to come to the office? Who can raise their hand and tell me?
10: You got whooped.
9: Who's going to whoop you, though?
10: You.
8: He is pretty popular with his students, but they know what will happen if they misbehave.
9: What am I going to whoop you with?
11: A paddle!
9: And what's the paddle's name?
11: Peace and Harmony.
8: Peace and Harmony. Gordon said he only ever spanks with a parent's permission, and usually no more than 5 students a year.
9: I tell one of my little friends that has a biting problem, I tell him, people are not food. Repeat it to me.
8: After multiple referrals to Gordon's office, biting is the kind of thing that could lead to a paddling.
9: First of all, I sit right here, and we have a conversation about what they did and why we're here. And I always tell them, we're going to take care of this, and then we're going to send you up out of here.
8: Then Gordon prepares to paddle them.
9: They place the hands flat on the desk, spread the legs apart, and we just swat them.
8: He demonstrates on his hand. In the absence of federal laws banning corporal punishment in schools, it's up to states and local districts to decide if it can be used. An NPR analysis found 30 states plus Washington, D.C. have explicitly banned the practice in K-12 public schools. That's one of the reasons it's much less common today than in the past. But it still happens. The most recent federal data shows there were almost 32,000 reported instances of corporal punishment in the 2021-22 school year.
12: It has no long-term benefits at all. And only has negative long-term impacts.
8: Joan Durant is a child developmental psychologist who has spent much of her career researching corporal punishment at the University of Manitoba. She and the American Psychological Association say corporal punishment does more harm than good.
12: It predicts higher levels of disruptive behavior problems, aggression, antisocial behavior, and the child is learning that aggression is a perfectly acceptable method of resolving conflict.
8: It can also be traumatizing for some students, like Tessa Davis's son, who was paddled in kindergarten. He goes to school outside Little Rock, Arkansas, and she said he's always struggled with his behavior.
13: So I had gotten a phone call that he had, now mind you, he's 5. He was in the cafeteria, and he grabbed a girl's jacket and, like, twisted it.
8: According to Davis, the school said he was trying to choke the girl. They told Davis they could either suspend him for 3 days or paddle him.
13: So it's really a matter of, could I afford to be off for 3 days?
8: Davis said she couldn't miss work, and since they sometimes used corporal punishment at home, she and her husband chose the paddle.
13: And I just remember feeling, like, instant regret.
8: The next time she dropped him off at school,
13: he was like, I'm scared to go back because of what happened.
8: Since then, Davis has become an advocate against corporal punishment, and she said her son, now 13, is doing a lot better without the fear of being hit.
10: For some people, there's like a deep belief, you know, children need to feel fear. They need to fear adults. This is what we do to raise good children.
8: Morgan Craven advocates to end corporal punishment in public schools nationally. She's with IDRA, a group that promotes equal educational opportunities, primarily in the South.
10: Whether it is tied to religious or faith-based beliefs or other sort of community norms, there is this belief that corporal punishment is not harmful at all, but is actually part of the expectation that some communities have.
8: 15 states explicitly allow corporal punishment in public schools, including Oklahoma.
11: So I've worked in over 150 small schools in Oklahoma. I don't want any consequences taken away from me.
8: Randy Randleman is a licensed psychologist who helps schools develop their disciplinary procedures, including the school district we visited in Warner.
11: I would never want a child spanked too much because then we would be the abusing person, and I would never spank a child until the last resort.
8: But he believes the threat of corporal punishment can be powerful.
11: I go out here every day, and I see there's a small group of kids that if they knew they would get a paddling, oh, it's done. So why would you give that up?
8: But researcher Joan Durant said corporal punishment often doesn't deter bad behaviors in children. And she said in some cases, even mild corporal punishment can lead to heightened anxiety, depression, addiction, and abuse.
12: They interpret that experience as, I'm unworthy of respect. I am helpless. I am someone people can hit.
8: One study shows that later in life, those children are also more likely to experience intimate partner violence as a perpetrator or as a victim.
12: It's just really difficult to produce mentally healthy, respectful, nonviolent, non-bullying people by hitting them.
8: In Warner, Principal Gordon wants to be clear.
9: We are not over here advocating for you to beat your child. That is not what that is. You know, I feel like discipline is a form of love that a lot of kids are lacking.
8: Gordon said the responsible use of discipline has the potential to change kids' lives. But many communities have different ideas of what exactly that looks like. Caden Mills, NPR News.
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0: Live from NPR News in Boston, I'm Steve Brown. Flash floods in a border area of Nepal and China have killed at least 98 people. Officials in Nepal say 403 people are missing, including 341 foreign nationals. Many were said to be Indians on a pilgrimage to Mount Kailash in China's autonomous region of Tibet. China's state broadcaster said a mudslide in Tibet killed at least three people and left 265 missing. Nepal said it has asked India and China for help. Iran will not allow military vessels to transit through the Strait of Hormuz if an agreement the Islamic Republic is negotiating with Oman is finalized. That's according to Iran's deputy foreign minister. The top diplomats of the two countries met to discuss managing commercial shipping traffic in the vital waterway, which remains largely shut down nearly 6 months after the Iran war began. Democratic-controlled states have filed a new lawsuit to block President Trump's executive order seeking to limit mail voting in this year's midterm elections. The litigation, filed today by about two dozen states against the U.S. Postal Service, comes after the U.S. Supreme Court's conservative majority threw out an injunction the same plaintiffs had won earlier. In their new lawsuit, Democrats noted the administration's concrete steps to implement Trump's directive. 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
6: It's Here and Now. Droughts exacerbated by climate change are wreaking devastation around the world. Puerto Rico is rationing water. In Italy, drought is decimating rice plants. Here, we know the battles over the dwindling Colorado River. But droughts bring another potential threat, infectious diseases, which doesn't make sense because we think water encourages, for instance, disease-bearing mosquitoes. Well, droughts are known to kill parasites and lessen the risk of many diseases like malaria, but a new study shows the opposite can also be true. It's called the drought disease paradox. Sachi Mulkey, a reporter for our editorial partners at Grist, has taken a dive. So, Sachi, give some examples of drought actually increasing disease.
7: Hi, thanks, Robin, so much for having me. So there are a few examples of this. For example, one of the scientists I spoke to told me to picture kind of a watering hole in Africa. You can imagine a bunch of waters. They're crowding around several pools of water. And as those pools dry up or shrink, the animals end up huddled much more closely together. And, you know, they're pooping, they're eating, they're drinking, and those conditions get a lot less sanitary, and all that crowding just makes it easier for parasites to find and move between animals, creating kind of a disease hotspot. And there are other examples, like birds carrying West Nile get in closer contact with mosquitoes when those bodies of water get smaller and shrink, and the birds and mosquitoes get closer together.
6: Yeah, and give us some examples of where, you know, diseases are spreading in this way during drought.
7: Yeah, there have been cases of valley fever and West Nile virus tied to extreme droughts in California throughout the 2000s. Drought has also fueled really high cases of cholera in Somalia, and studies have also found that the risk of dengue rises a few months after droughts in Brazil.
6: Yeah. Well, some of our listeners will remember the Valley Fever during the California drought in, I think, in the 2000s. And as you said, West Nile 2014. But you also write about cases where oysters, for instance, you know, if a drought, and they can carry bacteria, but if a drought goes on long enough, that bacteria can be eliminated.
7: Yeah, the severity of the drought really matters. So there's kind of a scale where a mild drought has certain effects on some diseases and a severe drought has different effects on those same diseases. So like you said, with oysters, Vibrio vulnificus, it causes tens of thousands of cases of food poisoning in the U.S. every year. And initially during a drought, it spreads, but it can be eliminated entirely if it goes on long enough because the water just gets too salty for that bacteria to survive.
6: Ah, so nature takes care of that. So with climate change and the world getting drier, it's also getting wetter. You know, we see flooding, we see storms. You quote a scientist saying the bottom line is that this new paper with this finding means we need more teaching about disease ecology. I love that phrase. So just briefly, what can be done to predict the spread of infectious diseases?
7: Yeah, I mean, there's a lot of advancements right now happening in studying how water moves from space. I think satellite technology is a lot more limited than we tend to think of it as average citizens, but they're making strides now. And as we study where that water moves around the Earth, it'll be a lot easier to study how diseases travel with it. And so there's a lot of momentum in this field right now. And also this field, it's relatively new, this intersection between disease ecology and climate change. But as it gets more attention, the scientists are finding more and more papers and just kind of snowballing into findings like this one.
6: Yeah. The Grists, Sachi Mulkey, thank you so much.
7: Thanks so much.
6: And you're listening to Here and Now.
8: Magic the Gathering is a popular card game and also an important social outlet for many of its players.
9: Once a community is known to be welcoming to queer and trans folks, it attracts more queer and trans folks, and that's a lot of what's happened with Magic.
8: I'm Elsa Chang. How Magic the Gathering became a source of joy for the transgender community on All Things Considered from NPR News.
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12: I'm Scott Tong in Washington, D.C. This is Here and Now. Leon Moriarty's best-selling novel, Big Little Lies, is about three friends, Celeste and Madeline and Jane. Their kids all go to the same elementary school, and all of them feel the impact of a death at the school's trivia night. If you have not read the book, you might have seen the Emmy-winning HBO series. Season 2, which Moriarty helped to write, was also a hit, and now a third season is in the works. Meanwhile, Leon Moriarty has published a sequel to the novel, Big Little Truths, is out this week. It picks up 10 years after the first book, and the three friends are now parents of teenagers, and there's more trouble. A severed finger has been sent to the kids' high school principal. Here and Now's Emiko Tamagawa asked Leon Moriarty, why write a sequel now?
13: This was the one book where people kept asking, and every now and then there'd be this big moment where everybody would be saying, oh, we really do want a new season of Big Little Lies. And then I actually started writing a book set in a high school. And then it came up again, everybody saying, we want a new season. And then I suddenly thought, you know what, I could put that storyline into the Big Little Lies world. And all of a sudden I said, I'm doing it. Then they said, we want it now, which I wasn't used to because, you know, authors are sort of leisurely. In the film world, they're saying now, now, now.
14: Well, it's also, I mean, because the book is, like all of your books, really filled with detail and length and, you know, lots of ramifications. So just like, my gosh, trying to write that in a hurry kind of amazes me.
13: But thank you.
14: I did want to ask you, because you have this lovely little letter to the reader at the beginning. And one of the things you talk about is the fact that this book is not influenced by the series, except for a couple of amazing actors. And I just want to play a little clip from each of them. One of them, of course, is Laura Dern, who plays, is it Renata?
13: Yes.
14: And we have a little scene of her talking to Madeline, Reese Witherspoon's character, on the first day of school in the first season of Big Little Lies.
15: How was your summer?
16: It was wonderful. Very busy with the kids and camp. Just flew by.
15: Same.
16: How was yours, yeah?
15: Well, joined the board of PayPal. What was I thinking? Adding one more thing to my life. But, you know, oh, hold on.
14: Yeah, and that phone call is about Hamilton tickets. And basically, when we first meet her, she has the life that everybody

0: Again, with Madeline, that is just killer. Just want to hear that.
1: You're very short.
2: Excuse me?
1: I don't mean it in a negative way.
2: Oh.
1: Maybe I do. I find little people to be untrustworthy.
0: As a vertically challenged person, I took umbrage at that. You know, both of them are such wonderful actors. And yes, both Renata and Mary Louise appear far more prominently in this book, Big Little Truths. Like, was it that you couldn't quite get them out of your head or?
3: Yes. So in the first book, Renata only has a very small, one of her defining personality features is just that every time, which was somebody, one of the other school parents, they're always coming from a board meeting of some sort. So that was just, she was really just...
0: that annoying parent.
3: Yes, she's probably very nice, really. But Laura Dern obviously took that role and made it her own. And I know the readers, if I'd written the next book without mentioning her, they would not have been happy. So that was very much when I was writing Renata in the second book. That was Laura's Renata that was in my mind. And then Mary Louise. So I created that role for Meryl Streep, which that's why she's called Mary Louise, because I thought I'll find out what Meryl's middle name is. Because I had this audacious idea that Meryl could play this role. And that's when I found out that Mary Louise was actually her given name. And that was so perfect for the character. And then I couldn't believe it. The story that I always tell is that they were teasing me because they were saying, oh, look at you, Liam, you've become so Hollywood, getting on the phone and saying, get me Meryl. And then a few months later, I got a text saying, we got you, Meryl.
0: You explore some really big issues in this book. I mean, with Mary Louise, it's aging and the things that can happen when you're not properly monitored. I mean, I was thinking, boy, that would be a lot of fun for Meryl Streep to play.
3: I know. So, and I hope she thinks the same. And of course, I hope because the... season 3 will be based on the book, but they will make it their own story, so things will change. And but I hope they keep that particular storyline.
0: This book, obviously, we're still drawn to Celeste and Madeline and Jane, just because you know they're the ones who drew us into Big Little Lies. And I feel like the issues that they're facing in this book, they're sort of coming to terms with their own aging, even though they're not that old. Madeline is turning 50. Celeste, I mean, Jane is, of course, younger and has a whole other clock issue. But setting it forward really gives you a chance to explore some of these, you know, as you're in your 50s, what are the things you're facing?
3: Yes, and I think I just keep doing that with my books. My characters are getting older along with me. And so I'm just interested, I guess I can remember reading books when I was younger about older women and thinking, isn't that interesting? They still have a rich inner life. They're still people.
0: They still have relationships.
3: Yes, exactly. And things still matter. They're not just sort of blobs. And so I think I will keep doing that. I'm about to turn 60 this year, and now I find women in their 60s really interesting. And it was funny for me looking back on that book, because I had the, it begins with Madeline, Big Little Lies, on her 40th birthday, and she's feeling so old. And when I was reading it, I was thinking, oh, Madeline, you know, dear little 40-year-old, what are you doing?
0: And, of course, you have three wonderful actresses playing Celeste and Madeline and Jane, Nicole Kidman, Reese Witherspoon, Shailene Woodley. I mean, because it's also a TV series, I have to ask, so are you going to follow these people like 10 years down the line and maybe or maybe even 20, you know, as Celeste and Madeline start thinking about an old age home or something?
3: Why not? I would definitely, I'm definitely not saying this time I will never write another sequel, because it was tricky, but I had a lot of fun writing it. And so, yeah, why not? If they're all willing to come back, I'll do it.
0: When Big Little Lies came out, of course it was about

0: bestseller, and and then there was the HBO series, and it like elevated your life into sort of a different stratosphere. I mean, can you still like say, oh my gosh, I did that now? Or how does it continue to impact you?
1: In some ways, I can feel a little detached from it. I visited the set, which was great fun, and that was a fascinating experience for me. But then it was back to my day-to-day life, and it just means that it's always this thing with authors that if you're at a party and you meet somebody and they say, would I have read anything that you've written? Or they say, that's this awful thing they say, should I have heard of you? And I don't know how you ever meant to answer that. And mostly, no, they wouldn't have heard of me. But now, if I mention Big Little Lies, even if they never saw the show, there'll be a little flicker of recognition. But apart from that, and of course, more people read the book because of the show. It brought me more readers, which I'm hugely grateful for. And because it was a success, since then I've had other books adapted too.
0: Oh, yes.
1: And yeah, that's good fun. But I'm still a novelist. I'm not ever thinking that the novel is just a stepping stone along the way to the adaptation. I will take the adaptations for sure, but that's not my end goal. And I feel that it's really personal with the books because it's between me and the reader. And I love that because it feels a really personal connection. It's just my imagination and their imagination. And I do love the fact that I'm the boss of my novels.
2: That's Leon Moriarty speaking to Emiko Tamagawa. Big Little Truths is now out. If you want to read an excerpt, go to hereandnow.org.

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5: It's Here and Now. If you took our summer vacation, did you go to one of our 63 national parks? Every year, more than 320 million visitors enjoy parks like Denali in Alaska, Gateway Arch in St. Louis, Missouri, Acadia on the coast of Maine. The National Park Service this year marks its 110th year, but it's now facing the expiration of a federal fund for repair and maintenance. Let's discuss with Jeff Reinbold, President and CEO of the National Park Foundation. Jeff, welcome to the program.
6: Good afternoon. Thank you.
5: The federal money that expired last year was called the National Parks and Public Land Legacy Restoration Fund. Big mouthful. Important amount of money. Congress is thinking about renewing, putting more money into this for maintenance. Can you give us a couple examples of work, maintenance, repair work that really needs to be done now?
6: Yeah, I appreciate the opportunity here. You know, we think about the national parks as these amazing places, and you rattled off some of the 63. There's actually 433 in the entire system. So that's also places like Gettysburg and Seashores and places that really define the country. And while they are extraordinary, they often have some very ordinary needs, and things like roads and bridges, when you have that many visitors coming each year, really take their toll after a while. I'll give you a perfect example.
5: Yeah.
6: I was with the Park Service for over 30 years, and I was the superintendent on the National Mall, and people come to visit the monuments and the memorials, and there's a tidal basin, a seawall that surrounds the tidal basin near the Jefferson and FDR memorials, and it's over 100 years old, and it was failing, and because of the Legacy Restoration Fund, we were not only able to fund it, but do it at a considerably lower rate than we would have if we were doing that over time like the Park Service normally has to. So an infusion of funding like this makes so many more projects possible, and that's everything from roads and trails, water and sewer systems, that basic infrastructure that supports the amazing visits that we have every year to parks.
5: Yeah, no, this fund that we're talking about, I understand the money for it, you know, began in 2021. So how did National Parks pay for this maintenance before that?
6: Yeah, it's largely every year through annual appropriations. And just to give you an idea of the scale, in a typical year, the line item construction money, which is set aside for projects like this, is only about $130 million. And if you stretch that out over more than 400 sites, you can imagine it takes a long time to make a dent in these. And a lot of these big projects, there is just an economy of scale that is gained, and they can be done so much more quickly when there is an infusion of money up front and you're doing a $100 million project at once and not $10 million a year for 10 years.
5: Yeah. Well, as you know, the country is in a conversation about the deficit and the accumulated debt that the country faces. It's showing up in the bond market and the interest rates that we pay. How do you make at this moment the case to Congress that more money needs to be put into this fund?
6: Yeah, this is one of the areas that this the Legacy Restoration Fund, it's proven it's worked over the last 5 years. There's $6.5 billion that have gone into over 400 park projects. And the beauty of this is oil and gas revenues that are reinvested in the country and have supported over 70,000 jobs, about $5 billion in labor income, and contributed almost $8 billion to the GDP. So this isn't only an investment in our history and in the places that define us as a country, but it's a huge economic generator in those communities that surround the parks.
5: Well, I guess speaking of these parks or these economic generators you're talking about, under this Congress, under this administration, funding for the budget has been cut. Staffing has been slashed. We're talking about rangers, scientists, workers at the parks. How is that playing out in this moment? Are you seeing, say, understaffed parks around the country? Overcrowding?
6: Yeah, I think, you know, in any given year, parks have a variety of needs. And staffing has gotten a lot of attention. But, you know, we also need the infrastructure there to be able to support these visits. And that's a challenge that parks have faced forever. And I think that's one of the great things. This doesn't have to be an either or. This is an opportunity to be able to make a federal investment in the legacy of these parks and what supports the visits to them.
5: I understand. So, and just briefly, you know, as you're going up to lawmakers to ask for this maintenance money, are you also asking them to increase money for staffing?
6: There's a lot of attention paid to staffing right now and operating of the parks. We really are focused on this piece of it.
5: Okay.
6: We think the National Park Foundation and private philanthropy is in an amazing place to not only encourage this investment, but also to bring additional money that the federal investment becomes a catalyst for.
5: Jeff Reinbold is president and CEO of the National Park Foundation. Jeff, thanks very much.
6: Great. Thank you.
5: Here Now is a production of NPR and WBUR. I'm Scott Tong in Washington, D.C.
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5: When you wake up, until 9, on KVPR. Slight cooling the next few days. I'm meteorologist Justin Sacher. 101 in Merced and Bakersfield today, 104 in Fresno, 100 Oakhurst, 92 Tehachapi. Temperatures out of the hundreds by the weekend. Chances for showers and storms in the area Friday and Saturday, likely in the mountains close to Yosemite. 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
6: From NPR and WBUR Boston, I'm Robin Young.
7: And I'm Scott Tong. This is Here and Now. Coming up, reaction to the $17 billion settlement between Facebook parent company Meta and a bipartisan group of state attorneys general.
6: Also, a herd of 100 life-sized sculptured elephants is traveling the world to raise animal awareness, and people are falling in love.
8: It's just, elephants are amazing creatures. They are as smart as us, and maybe even kind of smarter than us, because they go in a herd, they protect each other.
6: And
9: you look at me that way.
6: We remember Dolly Parton with an impersonator who knew her to talk about her singing, her advocacy, her love. Coming up Here and Now.
7: The news is first.
10: Live from NPR News, I'm Lakshmi Singh. Meta has reached a $17 billion settlement with a bipartisan group of state attorneys general to resolve a lawsuit that alleged harms in online safety to underage users. The Attorney General for the District of Columbia, Brian Schaub, spoke with NPR's Here and Now.
11: They also understood that the features that they were developing were designed to and had the effect of making sure young people were online for as long as possible. If they got offline, they were drawn back, lured back onto their platforms, and really maintaining as much direct contact with the platform as possible, all by design. That's why I thought of this really as digital nicotine.
10: The parent company of Instagram and Facebook denied the allegations at trial in California, one of the states that was leading a consortium of plaintiffs in suing the tech giant. But CEO Mark Zuckerberg's company vowed significant changes in how it operates its platforms. On its website today, Meta says it agrees to include strict daily time limits. Teens cannot turn off default blocks from its apps at night and muted notifications during school hours, among other measures. Meta also challenges TikTok and YouTube to follow suit. The U.S. government is taking new steps to block Chinese hackers from breaking into U.S. critical infrastructure. More from NPR's Jenna McLaughlin.
12: The FBI has teamed up with cybersecurity company Lumen Technologies to uncover the digital infrastructure used by Chinese hackers to launch cyber attacks against targets around the world. Most recently, the team pinpointed a zombie army of infected devices, what's known as a botnet, that Chinese hackers have been using to cover their digital tracks. Researchers at Lumen describe it as a digital quartermaster, used by multiple hacking groups to spy and disguise their origins. The U.S. Justice Department seized and took back control of the botnet. According to the Justice Department, the seized network helped facilitate previously known digital break-ins at NASA, the Federal Reserve Board, the Department of Energy, and the U.S. Senate, among others. Jenna McLaughlin, NPR News.
10: In remarks to the UN Security Council, the diplomat for President Trump's Board of Peace criticizes Israel for ongoing strikes in Gaza. Here's NPR's Michelle Kellerman.
13: The Board of Peace High Representative for Gaza, Nikolai Mladenov, says Hamas has agreed to hand over its weapons, and he calls this an opportunity to dramatically improve life for Palestinians in Gaza. But he says this will take time, and he questions Israel's continued deadly strikes in Gaza.
14: Will another strike on a munitions depot stop Hamas from rearming or tightening its grip on Gaza? It will not. It only delays the demilitarization.
13: Mladenov is also urging Israel to change its policies to let more supplies into Gaza in order to build needed housing ahead of winter and restore water services.
10: It's NPR. More than a month after Senator Lindsey Graham died in the middle of his re-election campaign, South Carolina voters have chosen his younger sister to be the Republican candidate in November's midterm elections. Darlene Graham defeated Congressman Ralph Norman in the special primary runoff yesterday. Weeks ago, the political newcomer was appointed to serve the remainder of her brother's term. President Trump's endorsement of Darlene Graham was widely viewed as an important test of his influence on the Republican base. The Kennedy Center Board is threatening to tear down the arts complex if their renovation plan is not approved by a federal judge. NPR's Anastasia Siulkas reports the comment was made in a legal filing submitted by Department of Justice officials.
15: Attorneys in the DOJ's Civil Division made the comments as part of the lawsuit filed by Representative Joyce Beatty, Democrat of Ohio. The board's lawyers argued the Kennedy Center is in a, quote, financial and structural death spiral already, adding, quote, the center will deteriorate further into an unsafe, decrepit structure that will be required to be taken down with a determination to follow on what to build on the site. The board wants to spend at least $250 million on a two-year renovation. They also want to put President Trump's name in three locations at the center, including twice on its main entryway. Beatty is asking the court to block Trump's name from going back up. An emergency hearing is set for Thursday. Anastasia Tsilkas, NPR News.
10: U.S. stocks are mixed this hour, with the Dow down 80 points, the Nasdaq up 33. I'm Lakshmi Singh, NPR News.
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7: From NPR and WBUR, I'm Scott Tong in Washington, D.C.
6: I'm Robin Young in Boston. It's Here and Now. And we start with that news today that Meta, the social media giant behind Facebook and Instagram, will pay $17 billion to settle a landmark case with four state attorneys general who'd asked for $1.4 trillion, alleging that Meta designed platforms to addict kids. This ends a week-long trial. Meta continues to deny the allegations, but will agree to new guardrails on its platforms in addition to that financial settlement, according to court filings today. Lauren Feiner is a senior policy reporter with The Verge. Lauren, we talked elsewhere today about how $17 billion doesn't seem like a lot when divided up, and given Meta is worth, you know, $1.5 trillion. What more do we know about the settlement and where exactly this money might go?
18: Yeah, thanks for having me. And they actually thought that they might have to pay up to $1.4 trillion in this trial. The states actually said in court before the settlement was reached, it'd be closer to $200 billion, which is still obviously a lot more than they're ending up with here. But I think what's even more important than the financial terms of the settlement is what the states got out of Meta in terms of the changes to its platform design. So they got them to commit to some additional age verification that will make sure that more users who are under 18 or under 13 are caught on their platform and not given access to age inappropriate experiences. And also, you know, limiting a lot of push notifications that draw users into their app during school hours and nighttime hours for minors.
6: Well, let's just remind listeners, because a federal law called Section 230, and we heard a lot about Section 230, protects internet platforms from being held liable for the content on their platforms. So the state attorneys general based their case on the design, as you've been saying, of the websites and apps, not on the content itself. You know, we know whistleblowers like Frances Hogan had talked about intent inside Facebook. But how did the state attorneys general, you know, try to prove this in court, that it was in the design?
18: Yeah, so what we saw in the trial so far and what we've seen in similar trials around the country on this is that the AGs were presenting the jury with internal documents at Facebook and Instagram, and company executives, including head of Instagram, Adam Mosseri, who testified to kind of how the company made decisions around what sort of content would be shown to teens, what sort of design choices they made on the platform that would directly impact teen users. So those were things that the AGs were basically making the point to say that the company decided to do. These aren't third parties that they're hosting on their platforms. This isn't about speech. It's about design. So that was really the distinction they were trying to draw.
6: Yeah. If Meta lost, it would have had to pay up to $1.4 trillion in fines and damages, as we were saying. That's the company's, you know, entire market value. Do you think Meta saw the writing on the wall and so settled? Why do you think this happened?
18: Yeah, again, I think here the financial implications are definitely important, but I think even more important are the potential changes that they faced coming from the court itself. I think, you know, it's hard to imagine a judge actually ruling that Meta would have to owe $1.4 trillion. And the states even said really they thought it would be more like $200 billion. And even that would be difficult for a judge to rule. But at the same time, I think the risk for Meta here was that these cases were starting to really pile up, and it was becoming more and more clear that courts would be willing to enact some changes to the companies. And I think it saw the writing on the wall that those changes could be coming. And, you know, it's time for them to decide what they could actually live with, and also encourage their competitors to try and take on the same standards so that they are not the only ones out there in the industry restricted in these ways.
6: Well, in a statement, Meta called on TikTok and YouTube to put the same measures in place to protect children and teens. It would be understandable that Meta would want to even the playing field by asking its competitors to do this as well, but wouldn't they be motivated to do it given the outcome of this lawsuit?
18: They certainly could be. I think that, you know, what Meta has done here in settling this is kind of create a document that I think is going to serve as a baseline, or at least a reference point, for the rest of the industry as they navigate many more lawsuits that they still face, and potential legislation that's coming down the pike. So I think Meta has kind of just created this reference point for the rest of the industry, and now put the ball in its competitors' court of where they want to go next.
6: And just in the minute or so we have, you know, this lawsuit was compared to the cases brought against tobacco companies in the 1990s, companies that knew that their cigarettes were killing people. Cigarettes are still killing people, although far fewer people are smoking, knowing the health hazards. What do you think the comparison is on the implications for Meta and other social media companies?
18: Yeah, I think it is a really big landmark outcome in the trajectory of the tech industry. I think there are some kind of subtle differences with the tobacco trials and the tech trial, which are probably too long to get into here. But I do think, you know, the implications on the industry are going to be sweeping. And I think this just begins to show us how, you know, how we might be in this new age of social media regulation and how the companies decide they need to police themselves to avoid these kinds of outcomes in the future.
6: Lauren Feiner, senior policy reporter with The Verge, thank you so much.
18: Thank you for having me.
6: And just a quick note that the Chan Zuckerberg Initiative, a philanthropic organization set up by the founder of Facebook, is a financial supporter of NPR.
19: In Pennsylvania, two people have died from the measles. They're the first measles deaths in America this year. State leaders said yesterday the individuals lived in Lancaster County, PA, both unvaccinated. Here's Deborah Bogan, the state secretary of health.
20: Because the MMR vaccine essentially eliminated measles here in the United States decades ago, people have forgotten how serious it can be, especially for the very young, the pregnant, and the very old.
19: Let's talk now to Dr. Paul Offit of the Children's Hospital of Philadelphia. He directs the Vaccine Education Center there. Dr. Offit, welcome back.
21: Thank you.
19: Now, Pennsylvania health officials, they've not released any additional personal details about the two deaths, but the location, Lancaster County, not too far from you, home to several Mennonite Amish communities, often with low vaccination rates. Do you glean anything from the location here?
21: Well, I think groups like this, whether it's the Mennonite community in West Texas or the Mennonite Amish community in Lancaster County, have always been under-vaccinated or unvaccinated. But, you know, as Dr. Bogan said earlier, we basically eliminated measles from this country by the year 2000 while they were still relatively under-vaccinated. I think what's happened now is that the communities around them are now more under-vaccinated, so they're not benefiting from the herd protection that they were getting before.
19: Oh, so then when there's an outbreak, those are the, unfortunately, the likely places where it'll show up, yeah?
21: Exactly.
19: Yeah, yeah. Now, nearly 400 measles cases have been reported in Pennsylvania this year. School is just starting up. Is this a precarious moment there?
21: Yes. First of all, you have two deaths among 400 reported cases. That's one death per 200. For a virus, measles, which has really a mortality rate of about one per thousand. So I think they've vastly underestimated the number of cases.
19: Mm.
21: Two is, it's August. This is not really measles time. Measles is typically a winter and spring disease. And three, you have children going back to school now, many of whom aren't vaccinated because there are more and more people who are choosing to exempt their children from vaccination. And so I do think this is going to get worse. I worry this confluence of events is going to make this much worse come December, January.
19: Yeah, and we've been reading about more and more parents choosing these exemptions in many parts of the country. Now, often, Dr. Measles is mild, but remind us how dangerous it can get.
21: Well, I'm a child of the early 1950s, so I had measles, mumps, German measles, chickenpox, everything. So before there was a measles vaccine, which was initially introduced in 1963, every year there would be 3 to 4 million children in this country who would get measles. There would be 48,000 hospitalizations, primarily for measles pneumonia, measles-induced dehydration, and measles encephalitis, which is inflammation of the brain. And there would be 500 children mostly who would die every year. So measles can kill you. And I think Dr. Bogan made a good point, which is that not only did we largely eliminate measles by the year 2000, we eliminated the memory of measles. I think people don't remember how sick or dead this virus can make you.
19: Yeah, yeah. So I guess in this environment where, as you're saying, a lot of us don't remember that, Americans now are hearing about measles and vaccines on social media, on television, perhaps from the president. What do you want them to hear from you?
21: Well, there's so much we don't know in medicine. There's so much we can't do. This we know. Measles can cause serious and occasionally fatal illnesses. We have a way to prevent that. And we live under this kind of myth of invulnerability, that it's never going to happen to us until it happens to us. And right now, we shouldn't have to wait for these outbreaks and wait for these deaths before we vaccinate our children. Protect your children. Please vaccinate your children.
19: Yeah. And doctor, how do you think about herd immunity, right? That oft-quoted kind of 95% vaccination rate for key populations. The rate in the U.S. or certain parts of the country is going down. Is it very hard to bring the rate back up to the number it needs to be?
21: No, not if we vaccinate now. I think the 95% number really is for measles. You need a high immunization rate for measles because it is the most contagious human infection. It's spread, you don't have to have direct contact with someone who's sick. You just have to be in their airspace within 2 hours of them being there. So that's why it's such a high, you need such a high rate of vaccination.
19: Yeah. Dr. Paul Offit, is the director of the Vaccine Education Center at the Children's Hospital of Philadelphia in Pennsylvania. Dr. Offit, thank you very much.
21: Thank you.
19: You're listening to Here and Now.

0: A days-long heat advisory finally ending late this evening. I'm meteorologist Justin Sacher. Triple-digit highs across the valley again this afternoon. 101 in Merced and Bakersfield, 102 in Las Banas and Delano, 103 in Sanger, 104 in Fresno. A couple degrees cooler tomorrow and Friday. Chances for showers and thunderstorms Friday and Saturday, mainly in the mountains. 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
5: I'm Robin Young. It's Here and Now. Something wondrous is happening in Boston, and it could come soon to a city near you. People are flocking to Commonwealth Avenue, a boulevard in the heart of the old Back Bay. Stately buildings line each side. Down the middle, there's a tree-lined, grass-covered mall, kind of a vertical park with statues and benches. This mother and son have arrived for a look at the new wondrous thing.
6: We love elephants.
7: I love elephants.
5: How old is he?
7: Two.
5: From 2 to 92, they come to see elephants, a promenade filled with life-sized pachyderm sculptures, 100 in all for several blocks, the males with long tusks, females guarding tiny juveniles, their bodies made by villagers in India from an invasive plant called Lantana camara, paused mid-step as if in migration, which they are. They are a moving public art installation to remind people of the need for wild animals and people to coexist. People are touching them, quietly hugging them. There is an awe and a reverence, which seems to surprise. Your thoughts about this?
8: It's amazing. Yeah, a lot really of hard work went into this.
9: Yeah. We're part of an over 50s group.
5: I wondered.
9: Yes, Massachusetts Female Friends Over 50. They're actually kind of fun. Sometimes we're normal.
8: 10,000 members?
9: Yeah, 10,000 members.
8: Our group? 18,000
9: members. This is like a little, you know, I guess a little field trip for us. We didn't realize it was actually as cool as it is. This is amazing. If you look at, like, the intricate nails and stuff, it's amazing. It's awesome.
10: At the eyes, when we first started walking, yes, we were looking down the other end, and that was the first thing we noticed, is that every eye has a personality. Yep. It was amazing to see how much they come to life when you see them in person.
11: And also the position, the ears, and the position of their legs, and you can kind of tell how they were feeling. Like, you know, one is being protective, one's happy, or one might be taken off to run.
5: Well, yeah, what are you going to tell the other members about this?
11: You should have come.
5: While it's easy to feel the majesty of these Asian elephants out here on the mall, and we'll have pictures at hereandnow.org, it's also easy to understand the terror if they were actually real in places where both people and elephants live. Those are called overlaps, and that's how this great elephant migration project came to be. These pieces of art are sold, new ones are made, and along with donations, that funds the tours and the work of the nonprofit Elephant Family to help animals and people coexist around the world, including donating money in cities that host the sculptures.
12: In Boston, it's the North Atlantic right whale, which is being supported to help stop ship strikes. So it's like sharing space in the ocean.
5: That's Ruth Ganesh, co-founder of Elephant Family, who's been escorting these giants around the world. It's just astonishing when you come up on them. Do you still get a feeling?
12: I do. I think they just kind of cut through whatever it is that's going on in your head and just fill you right up with this sense of contentment and peace wonder. They're like my old friends, you know.
5: Let's walk into the middle of the herd, shall we? I think we go
12: around
5: this
12: way. Let's get right in, yes. Each one carries the name that the community have given them, even though they're wild, based on a real elephant that is currently alive and wandering the Nilgiri Hills in South India.
5: Tell us, Ruth, how this all started.
12: Started when we, at Elephant Family, we lost our founder, Mark Shand, unexpectedly in 2014. And this vision just dropped into my mind that we had to honor him by taking 100 elephants across America. And he started off in 1988 with an elephant called Tara that he rescued and went on a journey through India. So that was this idea of a journey. And so we started looking for the right material. I had this idea of making them out of flowers. It was just a sort of vision. I found this incredible conservationist, Dr. Tosh Tekiara, who was living with elephants and people in the densest overlaps anywhere in the world, which is where these elephants are from, in the Nilgiris. And it wasn't such a successful story of coexistence because of conservation projects. It was a successful story of coexistence because of their culture and their spiritual beliefs. And I thought that was really interesting because I'd been in this real science mode, which has its place, but I hadn't really appreciated how important culture and spirituality and the idea that the creators of these elephants have is that the elephants are gods and rivers have spirit. Everything is alive. And because of that, they don't want to harm an elephant, even if an elephant's coming into their backyard. Elephant Family has been funding all sorts of different conservation projects, all on the issue of human-elephant coexistence, how to overlap. So we funded things like elephant corridors, so people have much more safety in their community and the elephants have a safe passage without coming into contact. We fund early warning systems that might notify a community if a wild elephant is in their neighborhood or passing through a coffee plantation. So now, in addition to funding projects that help people overlap, we also believe that it's our mission to migrate this herd of elephants, not just around America, but around the entire world, and carry the story of their creators. They're like lighthouses inspiring the rest of the world with the story of India and the story of how, actually, if you make room in your heart for animals and you believe that animals are just like your cats and dogs, family members.
5: Oh, Ruth, I have to ask you, could you step over? You see that when you see a young boy hugging the trunk of an elephant. He's right behind her, his arms around the trunk, his cheek pressed against the face of a baby elephant.
12: We're succeeding because people are feeling the love that actually we all have. You know, these animals are our relatives, and it's like, you know, he's meeting a friend.
5: Hi. What's your first name?
7: Finnegan.
5: Finnegan. You were just hugging the trunk of that elephant. Why?
7: It's just, elephants are amazing creatures. They are basically as smart as us, and maybe even kind of smarter than us because of how they go. They go in a herd. They protect each other while going. They mostly protect the calves.
5: The moms.
7: The moms. From being attacked by predators.
5: Wow.
7: They're cute. I don't know how they made it really well. It just felt like, I felt like I was one of them when I was hugging them, because it was just like, they just felt like they were anybody's friend. They could be smart enough to have a friend, and they would remember that friend for years and years. And I feel like it would remember me if it was real, and it would remember me years later.
5: Would you like to be the new host of Here Now? Thank you so much, Finnegan. I really appreciate it. Well, back to you, Ruth. I'm looking all around. Look at the children's groups. Look at the families.
12: I would describe what's happening as everyone meeting, like Finnegan just said, you know, they're meeting their friends. Our families are not just our mothers and our brothers. It's also elephants and snowy owls and sea lions and whales. So I feel that everybody's just remembering we share our world with something so magical.
5: You know, what is it doing? You can put a number on, or some change that's happening?
12: I think the change that's happening is within India. The majority of the funds raised from people buying elephants goes back to the very community that lives with these real wild elephants. And it has transformed their lives. You know, it started off with 10 people in a workshop with no roof. And now it's 300 indigenous people who are earning, they're being rewarded for coexisting with elephants, which is not always easy, and getting huge status, which is reinforcing that coexistence.
5: And using an invasive plant to make these sculptures, so they're kind of weeding that out too.
12: Exactly. So about 40% of India's protected areas in the south are completely overrun with this lantana plant, which pushes the animals out. So the creation of the elephants is removing, it's giving an economy to remove that at scale, which frees up space for elephants, but also tigers and leopards and many other animals. But I honestly think the biggest impact is at city level. It's coming here and, you know, just reminding everyone of the joy that you can have with sharing our world.
5: Wonderful. What a wonderful job you have, you know, standing here, hearing this joy.
12: It's joy, isn't it? It's joy. I feel so full up and such a lovely conversation. Thanks, Robin.
5: Oh, my pleasure. As we make our way through the herd to home, a young woman pops up, her arms wrapped around an elephant. Hi, how are you?
13: Good, how are you?
5: I'm good. Are you loving the elephants?
13: Yep, they're my favorite animal.
5: Tell me why.
13: I've always wanted one ever since I was a little girl. I did make a wish when I was little, and I was 5, so I didn't know any better. I actually asked for an elephant. We went to Disney, but I just think they're magnificent. They're so majestic. I collect them. I can't even put into words. I have over 100 statues of them in my house, and my father surprised me today bringing me here, and I just absolutely love it. I think it's incredible.
5: Do you mind? And I see that. I see the emotion. Do you mind my asking why you were in Make-A-Wish?
13: I was born with half a heart. I have a heart condition called HLHS. I'm actually in heart failure right now. I'm 25. I was actually supposed to have heart surgery on the 23rd, but it couldn't be done. We're actually going to see the liver doctor at 1:45, but...
5: I was just going to say, you who have half a heart have a huge heart right now.
13: I love my elephants. Elephants have a special place in my heart.
5: Yeah. I wish you all the best.
13: Thank you for
5: that.
13: Much.
5: What's your name?
13: Tracy.
5: Good luck, Tracy.
13: Thank you. You have a good day.
5: You too. You never know who you'll meet when you go to see the elephants. The Great Elephant Migration will be in Boston through September 13th before migrating to Livermore, California. The tour has raised $1.2 million for global conservation groups, another $2 million for the artisans of the Coexistence Collective of India who handmake these sculptures. For more, go to hereandnow.org.

0: Live from NPR News in Boston, I'm Steve Brown. Meta has agreed to pay $17 billion and add child safety measures to its Facebook and Instagram platforms to end a landmark trial over teen social media addiction and settle claims filed by 47 states. That's according to state attorneys general who made the announcement earlier today. California, Colorado, Kentucky, and New Jersey were among 29 states that sued the tech giant back in 2023. But the deal cuts short the trial, which was expected to see CEO Mark Zuckerberg take the stand before a jury in federal court in California. Tim Curry has died at his home in Los Angeles. The magnetic British actor inspired cult-like devotion among fans for portraying irresistible villains. Curry will be best remembered and is probably most beloved for his role as Dr. Frankenfurter, the tyrannical, gender-bending alien scientist in both stage and screen versions of the Rocky Horror Picture Show. Tim Curry was 80 years old. The U.S. economy grew at a sluggish 1.5% pace from April through June, but consumer spending stayed strong. The Commerce Department reports that growth in the nation's output of goods and services decelerated from a 2.1% pace from January through March. 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
5: It's Here and Now. The midterm elections are less than 3 months away, and there's a lot at stake for Republicans and Democrats. WLRN's Carlton Gillespie takes us to a recently redrawn swing district in South Florida to find out what's top of mind for voters.
6: Florida's 25th congressional district spans some of the country's most famous beaches, from Del Rey and Boca Raton through Fort Lauderdale and all the way down to South Beach in Miami. It stretches nearly 60 linear miles across three counties.
7: Yeah, the fact that it crosses county lines is a little weird.
6: That's Dante Norris. He's a 28-year-old who works as an estimator for an HVAC company, and he lives in South Hollywood, one of the few areas that's remained in the 25th district after a mid-decade redistricting effort led by Republican Governor Ron DeSantis. Norris is conservative. He supports Donald Trump. And like many in South Florida, he's feeling the squeeze of the affordability crisis.
7: The most immediate thing definitely is going to be groceries. It feels like I get less and less for my money every time I go shopping, personally.
6: Affordability is also front of mind for small business owners.
8: We have an index that's better than the NASDAQ, better than the Dow. It's called the Cookie Index.
6: Michael Sakenzia lives in Fort Lauderdale and runs Beans and Dough, a coffee and cookie shop.
8: I'll give you an example. Half of our business are salespeople that are going out on sales calls. We've seen a precipitous decline in the number of people that come in here and buy 4 or 5 dozen cookies for sales calls. They buy 1 dozen now.
6: Sakenzia tends to think about things in terms of cookies and coffee.
8: This is Tanzanian peaberry. It's a very unique coffee. You might consider it one of the champagnes of coffee from Tanzania.
6: For him, that Tanzanian bean is a vehicle to share his thoughts on immigration.
8: If you were a Tanzanian, you'd have a tough time getting to America today to come and visit. I know the grower that grows this bean. We have this discussion all the time. I can't come and visit you, Mike. Why? Well, I have to post an immigration bond. It could be as much as $15,000, and I simply can't afford that. This is the effects of the policies that we have today. Why should that be? Is he a terrorist? I don't think so.
6: In South Florida, the expiration of temporary protected status for Haitians has hit the region hard. Tens of thousands of people lost their legal status and have had to make difficult decisions to either self-deport or risk detention and deportation by Immigration and Customs Enforcement. It's decimated the workforce, especially in the health and home care industries. While Dante Norris remains a supporter of ICE operations, he says the execution of those actions has slightly soured his support.
7: Before everything started getting implemented, it's just an idea. It's just a talking point. Now that's happening, there's a little bit more of a hesitancy. But at the end of the day, I think the most important thing is that we all want to be safe. We all want to feel like we're a part of the same community. And we want people to be a part of the system together.
6: The 25th will be a toss-up in November. A crucial House race sets incumbent Democrat Jared Moskowitz up against the former mayor of Boca Raton, Scott Singer. In 2024, Donald Trump won the areas that make up the new 25th district by 9 points. In 2020, Joe Biden carried it by 5. For Here and Now, I'm Carlton Gillespie.
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0: I'm Elsa Chang. 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
7: This is Here and Now on KVPR 89.3 and 89.1. I'm Sarith Hawk. As the 2026 midterm elections approach, one of the top issues for voters across the country is health care, following major cuts last year to Medicaid. California's 22nd congressional district has high Medicaid enrollment, and it's one of the most competitive seats in the country. Democrats recently gained a voter advantage there due to redistricting. In a partnership with KFF Health News, KVPR's Samantha Rangel spoke to residents in this district about how health care could influence their vote.
8: For most of Carlos A's life, he received health insurance coverage from Medi-Cal. It's California's version of Medicaid, and it's free. But when he got a raise a few years ago, he made too much money to qualify, and he spent some time without coverage at all.
9: It was panic at first.
8: That's because he has a chronic immune system condition, and he needs regular medication.
9: I have to be able to afford my health insurance to go to the doctor, because if not, then there's no peace of mind.
8: We agreed to withhold his diagnosis and his last name in order to protect him from repercussions related to his health. Now, the 20-something gets insurance through his job at an Amazon warehouse in Bakersfield. But this still has meant navigating premiums, copays, and deductibles. And his insurer recently told him he needed to switch to a generic version of the prescription he's relied on for a decade.
9: It was a slap in the face because it's a contract. I'm going to pay my premiums, you cover my insurance, and if there's copay to my medicine, I'll pay it. So why are you playing funny business with my medication?
8: And this year, he's one of many voters weighing healthcare grievances in California's 22nd congressional district. This swing district has long been held by Republican David Valadao. He's being challenged by Democrat Randy Villegas, a school board trustee in Visalia. Carlos attended a recent healthcare rally hosted by Villegas.
10: My name is Randy Villegas, and I'm running for Congress to fight for Medicare for all.
8: He wants to hear what both candidates have to say about healthcare costs and red tape.
9: I do expect them to campaign on health care. They'd be very foolish not to.
8: District 22 stretches from Kern County in the south to Fresno County in the north. The last time Valadao lost, in 2018, was also a time of heated debate about health care. That's partly because this district has some of the most Medicaid enrollees of any congressional district. So who would District 22 residents support this year? Over the summer, I caught up with voters as they spent time at farmers markets, fairs, and rallies in the swing district. Many remain undecided.
11: You're stuck between a rock and a hard place.
8: That's Patrizia Newton of Hanford. What she and others do know is they'd like to see healthcare become more affordable. She has insurance through her job. She chose a plan with low monthly premiums but a high deductible. And years ago, a surgery left her with a hospital bill of roughly $65,000. She had to apply for financial hardship assistance to pay it. Today, faced with two very different candidates, she hasn't made up her mind.
11: So I want somebody that's balanced, but I do

0: and says premiums are eating into his monthly budget. He says people are doing whatever they can to get the care they need.
1: People go from here to Mexico to get stuff done because it's so much cheaper.
0: David Valadao didn't respond to KVPR's request for comment, but last year he voted for President Trump's One Big Beautiful Bill, which included major reductions to Medicaid. He said he supports making healthcare more affordable and wants to reduce fraud and waste in the industry. He also supported a rural health program that would fund hospitals in underserved areas. Randy Villegas supports universal healthcare and has said his views were shaped by growing up on Medicaid. In a statement to KVPR, he said he'd work to reverse the cuts to Medicaid. That's so voters don't have to, quote, choose between rationing their medicine and groceries. Newton, the voter from Hanford, says any healthcare solutions should be practical.
2: I'm not saying that it has to necessarily all be free, because I understand that, you know, nothing in life is free. Somebody's going to pay for it. But I do think it should be a way that people can really, really afford it, no matter who they are.
0: Voters in House District 22 have kept Valadao in office partly because he's offered middle ground approaches to contentious issues. Villegas will soon test if he can win over voters who have yet to make up their mind, but want to see things change. For KVPR News, I'm Samantha Ringel.
3: And Samantha joins me in the studio now to discuss her reporting. Hey, Sam.
4: Hey, Sarith.
3: So you spent a lot of the summer interviewing South Valley voters about their healthcare concerns, and you talk about affordability, about insurance red tape. But what other issues did these voters raise for you?
4: They raised plenty. They had lots to talk about with me all throughout the summer. Well, big one was access to healthcare, which was a big concern, especially finding specialists here in the Valley. One resident in my feature, his name is Carlos, talked to me about having to travel to Los Angeles or San Francisco, he chose LA, for specialist care because of those limited options in Kern County. That just points to the broad issue that just because people have the insurance doesn't necessarily mean that it's easy to get that care that they need. People are also worried about being that in-between when it comes to coverage. Lots of the residents I spoke to had the same struggle, which was, you know, they earned too much money for Medi-Cal, but they're still struggling to afford that private coverage. Some voters aren't uninsured, but they're underinsured, or they're paying more than what's comfortable for them, having to dial back on groceries or eating out something or the other. There's also this common frustration that I've seen with this complexity of the whole system. They have hard times navigating changing eligibility or employer coverage, covered California, copays, similar things. But I think most importantly that the voters spoke to me about the skepticism about whether politicians can actually fix any of this. Lots of the undecided voters that didn't make the feature talked about, you know, wanting a candidate that will talk about specific affordability solutions rather than just promising that healthcare will get better. You know, just like the broadness of it. There's this tension in District 22 I see that healthcare is so important to these voters, but many of them aren't convinced that the elections will actually produce any change.
3: Wow, you are tracking so many things there. You also got a chance to visit a campaign rally earlier this month held by Randy Villegas, and you talked to audience members there. So what was that event like, and what other issues were raised there?
4: This was one of the first town halls closer to the election season. Randy held this meeting in Bakersfield. Roughly 75 people showed up. It was nice. Lots of people were ready to bring up their concerns and, of course, to listen to what he had to say. First and foremost, I think they talked about the different healthcare issues like artificial intelligence in healthcare, you know, worried about if AI would deny care for patients or if the coverage decisions made by AI would have errors in the future. They also brought up other concerns like immigration and enforcement. You know, residents told Randy that federal ICE actions were terrorizing their communities and discouraging undocumented workers from seeking that care that they need. We also have other healthcare concerns about high maternal mortality rates in Kern County, which I was just learning about, and the postpartum depression, how mothers might be too afraid to get that mental help because of concern for child removal. And so, yeah, there were lots of audience members who had questions about data centers and how that could affect the land use, water demand, and especially how that could result in rising utility costs for these residents. There was just so much more in the one meeting, from youth voter disenfranchisement to just concern about veteran and active duty military healthcare support that people brought to the table for Randy.
3: Wow, such a wide array of concerns yes. there in Kern County. You know, we are looking at a host of issues for this upcoming election, from the economy to immigration.

0: What does all this tell you about healthcare and how pivotal it will be in November?
1: Yeah, healthcare seems to be the central issue for voters. And it's not just healthcare in totality. Like I said, mental health, VA support, doulas, community health workers, they're worried about it all. They all have such different stories and experiences with health insurance. And it definitely shows that healthcare is moving up in that priority pyramid as elections start to get closer. Some still seem to face that sort of skepticism from earlier of these two candidates and not having much of a clear idea of who would help them to have that positive change in the future. But it is certain that they want change no matter what.
0: And, you know, the District 22 seat is going to be closely watched, not just locally, but nationally. What's at stake for both Democrats and Republicans?
1: Even though it's been held by Republican David Valadao for almost 14 years straight, Prop 50 redistricting last year made this much more competitive for Democrats. With the margins so close in Congress, Democrats are fighting hard to gain that seat, and they think that there's a good chance here. In fact, in the primary, I think Democratic candidates got more votes in total than Valadao did.
0: Well, thanks for following all of this. KVPR reporter Samantha Rangel, always great to have you in the studio.
1: Thank you, Sarith.
0: This is Here and Now on KVPR 89.3 and 89.1. I'm Sarith Hawk. The news continues in just a moment.
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7: It's Here and Now. A new study of former NFL football players found at least a quarter of them, one in four, had CTE, chronic traumatic encephalopathy, as a degenerative brain disease. The researchers counted every football player who had appeared in at least one NFL game any time since 1949, and then focused on those who died between 2016 and 2021. Joining us is co-author Chris Nowinski. He's CEO of the Concussion and CTE Foundation. He's a neuroscientist, former professional wrestler. Chris Nowinski, welcome back to the program.
8: Thanks for having me.
9: One in four NFL players, by the math in this study that you're involved in. Are you surprised, not surprised by this?
8: I'm not surprised by it because we've been getting so many NFL brains and we really do struggle to find negatives. We're still over 90% of the hundreds of NFL players we studied have had the disease. But I was most surprised that the NFL community has been so supportive of this research that 27% of NFL players who died over a six-year period donated their brain almost exclusively to Boston University CT Center.
9: Yeah, and we should say this is a conservative number. Is that right? Because a lot of NFL players who died who are part of this math, their brains have not been looked at.
8: Correct. This study just proves that the range is somewhere between 25% and 98%. It probably lies somewhere in the middle, and we're working on trying to give people the best estimate of that number.
9: How do you think this advances the public conversation? Does it give scientists like you, sports parents, coaches, leagues, more important information as they make decisions about sports and rules?
8: Yeah, I think there's two important things that should come from this study. One is that there are a lot of people, and including myself, because I played football, have been holding out hoping that this might still be a rare disease and we're only seeing the worst of the worst. This is that definitive article to say, no, this, if this is affecting a minimum of a quarter and, you know, far more NFL players, it also affects a lot of college players and a lot of high school players. And to give you a window into that, I've already lost two of the starting 22 off my 1999 Harvard team. Wow. That have died with CTE. The other part is that the debate over the last 20 years has been how many people, is it causal, all these things. We've now proven it hits the head of causingness. It is causing dementia, and it probably affects at least a million former football players in this country. Let's get to work on a cure. That conversation is not happening. This is one of the most common brain diseases in the United States, and there are no efforts or very few efforts to find a treatment for this.
9: So I guess let me ask about youth sports and how you think about what needs to happen. You know, my boys, they're in their 20s now. They played travel soccer. My older son, they were hitting the ball from day one. But my younger son, as the science advanced, he was in these leagues where they had these rules. You have to be like 10 or 11, right, before you do headers in practice. So some of the sports started to change, and yet there's still tackle football for little kids. What are the most important changes you think need to happen in youth sports?
8: Yeah, I mean, our campaign at the Concussion and CT Foundation is called Stop Hitting Kids in the Head. We fought for that heading ban in 2015. I'm glad your son benefited from that. We worked with USA Hockey to raise the checking age from 11 to 13. The only sport in America that is refusing to even consider an age minimum for getting CTE is tackle football. And I worry about those kids. Because we've shown your odds of getting CTE increase every year you play. The average youth football hit is the same acceleration as a college hit because they're tiny bobbleheads. And so I do hope parents hear this and say, flag is a wonderful way to get into the game of football. And the fewer miles your child has on their brain before they get to high school football, the better off they're going to be.
9: Yeah. What, if anything, changes as far as pro football? I mean, the NFL provided statements to news organizations reporting on this, saying the league is doing more work to reduce head injuries, to reduce concussions. Will signs like this bring appreciable change to professional football?
8: I guess the question is, does it have to? And so we have a very strong dialogue with the NFL Players Association, and it's a choice. We're trying to tell them what we know when we know it, and they can choose what they want to fight for safety. The kids playing don't have that choice, and that's where the focus needs to be. So I do hope the NFL and NFL Players Association put their muscle behind getting a cure.
9: Yeah. And briefly, can I ask about your own personal thoughts on this? You mentioned you played college football, became a professional wrestler, retired after severe post-concussion syndrome. Do you wonder in a different way about the guys you played with, the guys you played against, about yourself and your own future?
8: No, it's always in the back of my mind whether or not I have this. And I try to put that, you know, anxiety into not compromising and pushing forward so that we have a cure. If I need it in 10 years, I hope there is a treatment, and I hope to be part of the team that creates it.
9: And what is the future of being able to diagnose CT in people while they're still alive?
8: Yeah, the great thing is this is very depressing news and sobering news on NFL players, but because all of their involvement in this research, a diagnosis during life we think is right around the corner, and we can get to work on real clinical trials to stop this thing.
9: Wow. We've been talking to Chris Nowinski, CEO of the Concussion and CTE Foundation. Chris, always good to have you. Thanks so much.
8: Thank you, Scott.
9: Just around the corner. Here Now is a production of NPR and WBUR. I'm Scott Tong in Washington, D.C.
0: I'm Robin Young in Boston. 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
3: 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I'm meteorologist Justin Sacher. 101 in Merced and Bakersfield today, 104 in Fresno, 100 Oakhurst, 92 Tehachapi. Temperatures out of the hundreds by the weekend. Chances for showers and storms in the area Friday and Saturday, likely in the mountains close to Yosemite. 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
6: From WHYY in Philadelphia, I'm Terry Gross with Fresh Air. Today, as we mourn the death of Dolly Parton, we remember her by listening back to the interview we recorded in 2001. She'd just released an album in which she returned to the traditional mountain music she grew up with old songs and originals. We talked about writing songs when she was a child, singing on TV when she was 10, what church and God meant to her, and how working with country star Porter Wagoner helped make her a star. She sang a few bars of the first song she recorded, described how she initially modeled her look on the women her mother called trash, and showed her sense of humor about the style she became known for.
7: I always say that it's a good thing I was a woman, because if I'd have been a man, I would have been a drag queen, just because I'm so damn gaudy.
6: Later, a review of the new album by jazz singer Cecile McLaurin-Salvant. First News.
8: Live from NPR News, I'm Lakshmi Singh. The landmark trial over the allegedly harmful impact Meta's social media platforms have on teenagers and children is leading to a multi-billion dollar settlement. At trial in California, Meta denied allegations that it intentionally sought to addict young people. But today, CEO Mark Zuckerberg's company opted to put in stronger safeguards and on its website urges TikTok and YouTube to do the same. NPR's John Ruich reports on what Meta has agreed to change as the tech behemoth faces a deluge of legal challenges from states.
9: According to the proposed settlement, the owner of Facebook and Instagram would pay up to $17 billion to the states over the coming 10 years. The money would be used for things like after-school programs, public health advertising, and youth mental health programs. Meta also agreed to change features on its platforms to make them safer for minors. The changes include a two-hour time limit and a nighttime block for kids under 18. Minors also won't see how many likes they get and won't be able to use certain beauty filters, and Meta will take on an independent auditor. The settlement is subject to the approval of the judge in the case, but if it moves forward, it could change the landscape around a wave of lawsuits against social media companies. John Ruich, NPR News.
8: The federal judge is temporarily clearing the way for the U.S. Postal Service to continue carrying out President Trump's mail-in voting restrictions. Here's NPR's Hansi Lo Wang.
10: U.S. District Judge Indira Tawani in Boston handed the Trump administration a temporary win by canceling a nationwide ruling she issued to block the U.S. Postal Service. This comes after the Supreme Court paused a similar ruling by the same judge after the High Court found the judge weighed in too early. The judge's latest move sets up another possible review of Trump's order at the Supreme Court. Voting rights groups, Democrats, and two dozen mainly Democratic states are asking for new blocks on the Postal Service's recently released plan for delivering mail-in ballots only to people on voter lists that the states would have to turn over to the mailing agency. And we should note USPS's financial support of NPR. The start of mail-in voting for the midterm election is weeks away, and that leaves little time for Trump's order to be fully carried out. Anzila Wong, NPR News.
8: Fans are remembering acclaimed actor Tim Curry as gifted performer of stage and screen. In one social media post, actor Rob Schneider writes of the British-born artist, quote, his one eyebrow could say more than most actors' entire bodies. Los Angeles police responded to a call at the actor's home last night. No cause of death was disclosed. Curry suffered a stroke in 2012 that left him partially paralyzed, but he still recounted his iconic performances over the years on stage and in film, from Annie to the bone-chilling Pennywise in It to the global cult-following phenomenon that is the Rocky Horror Picture Show.

0: Tim Curry was 80 years old. From Washington, this is NPR News. A federal judge in Brownsville, Texas, is denying the state of Minnesota's request to keep an ICE agent in jail pending a ruling on his extradition to Minnesota to face charges related to the shooting of a Venezuelan immigrant. With this decision, Agent Christian Castro could walk free tomorrow. The case represents a high-stakes legal fight between the governments of these two states. Minnesota officials last week sued to force Governor Greg Abbott to sign paperwork allowing Agent Castro, who was arrested May 29th, to be returned to Minnesota. Chicago's professional women's basketball team is testing a new approach to counter abuse that its players are receiving. The Sky has partnered with two organizations in the national security space that focus on terrorism and violent extremism. Here's NPR's Odette Youssef.
1: WNBA's The Chicago Sky has contracted with Moonshot to monitor online threats and abuse against Sky players. The Sky has also partnered with PERIL, the Polarization and Extremism Research and Innovation Lab at American University. PERIL developed a campaign called Be the Sixth Player to help the public push back against misogyny. PERIL's Cynthia Miller Idris says misogyny is linked to numerous forms of public violence.
2: It's one of the biggest common denominators in gang violence, in stalking harassment of athletes, and in school shootings, terrorism, and targeted violence.
1: The increasingly popular WNBA has become a target of culture warriors seeking to inflame divisions over race, trans rights, and women's rights. Odette Youssef, NPR News.
0: I'm Lakshmi Singh, NPR News in Washington.
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5: This is Fresh Air. I'm Terry Gross. No matter what their taste is in music, people love Dolly Parton. Musicians and singers from all different genres have covered songs she wrote or made famous, from jazz saxophonist Sonny Rollins to Beyoncé. And while politics divide our country, loving her is something that unites us. She died yesterday at the age of 80. Today, as we mourn her death, we're going to feature the interview I recorded with her in 2001. She's been on my mind for the past couple of weeks, ever since I heard one of her songs on the radio that I hadn't heard before. She didn't write it, but her voice is so gorgeous on it. I had to play it again when I got home and have played it several times since. It's called Old Flames Can't Hold a Candle to You. In 1980, it became one of her many number one hits. Here it is.

Dolly Parton was a singer, songwriter, actress, entrepreneur, and philanthropist. She was successful enough and had a big enough personality to start her own theme park, Dollywood. She became a singer on country music star Porter Wagoner's TV show in 1967. She went on to have a solo career with many hits, including Jolene, which Beyoncé recorded on her country music album Cowboy Carter, 9 to 5, and I Will Always Love You, which was later a huge hit for Whitney Houston. When I spoke with Dolly Parton in 2001, her recording career had recently returned to the music she grew up with. Her 1999 recording, The Grass is Blue, won the International Bluegrass Music Association's Album of the Year Award. We spoke after the release of her follow-up album, Little Sparrow, that featured traditional mountain music as well as her original songs in that vein. We started with the title track, which she wrote.

0: That's Dolly Parton with the title track from her new CD, Little Sparrow. 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
1: Well, thank you. Ain't you glad we started out with something upbeat, like a broken heart? No, but anyway, I thought that would be a good one to start with, since it is the name of the album that I'm out trying to promote, because I need the money, because you know it costs a lot to make me look as cheap. Ha ha. But anyway, thanks for having me on, too. I'm looking forward to spending some time with you.
0: This new CD and your previous CD, The Grass is Blue, they're both traditional music. And I'm interested in why you're heading in that direction now, you know, as opposed to a more almost like show business version of country music.
1: Well, I have always loved this kind of music. I really think this style of music is more suited to my voice. This is the kind of music that I used to sing all my days growing up back in the Smoky Mountains. And this music is really so now people are really into the simplicity of it. And so just for fun for myself, there was a poll in the bluegrass community of what person they'd like to hear most do a bluegrass album that hadn't done one. And they said me. So I won, you know, hands down with that. So I said to Steve Buckingham when we did The Grass is Blue, the album just before this one, I said, well, let's just do a bluegrass album. And lo and behold, we won the bluegrass album of the year with that. So we thought, well, we need to do something along the same lines, but I didn't want to just do a full-blown bluegrass album and try to just do exactly what we did with the other. So we wanted to expand it, so we did a little more mountain music. We added a little bit of flavors of some Irish sounds also. So I call this blue mountain music. It's like bluegrass and mountain music, so that kind of seems to sum up what the style is, I think.
0: Now, you were born in 1946 in a one-room cabin in the Smoky Mountains of East Tennessee. What was the music you heard as a child?
1: Well, a lot of the stuff that we heard was that old porch picking music, old songs brought back from England and Ireland, that old Appalachian music, and a lot of the stuff that people up in the mountains wrote. So my mother was, and all my mama's people used to always play and sing. Mama used to sing a lot. So we would sing like a lot of the old gospel songs. A lot of old gospel songs were written to sound old, like I say, by a lot of my own people.
0: Who was most musical in your family?
1: All of us. My mother was very musical, and my grandpa Jake, I think, was a preacher, Pentecostal preacher, that I wrote a song about many years ago called Daddy Was an Old Time Preacher Man. I think he was a music teacher of sorts back there in the hills. There's 12 of us kids, 6 girls and 6 boys, and we all sing and write and play. It's just that I think I've taken it farther. I don't know that I'm near as good as some of the others, but I've been more willing to sacrifice and work a little harder than some of the others might have been willing to, you know, to do, just because they wanted to have a family and do other things. But there's a lot of talent in this family.
0: Do you remember the first songs that really meant something to you?
1: Yeah, the songs that I used to hear my folks sing back home and stuff. Mama used to sing about, she used to tell stories from the Bible and sing a lot of those old-timey songs. But the stuff I used to hear was at church. One of my favorite songs of all time is If We Never Meet Again, This Side of Heaven. And my dad passed away a few weeks ago, and he always loved that song. And of course, I was way too emotional.
0: I'm very sorry.
1: Thank you very much. But I was too emotional to sing at Daddy's funeral, so like later I went up to the grave and just sung it for myself and for Daddy. So anyway, those are the kind of songs that I always loved. And I recorded If We Never Meet Again on an album once from Dollywood, a live album. That album was called Heart Songs, and they are heart songs. So I grew up just loving all those old folk songs of tragedy, you know, like the Two Little Orphans and all that sort of stuff. And someday I hope, and possibly even for my next album, to do an album of a lot of those old mountain true folk songs.
0: When did you start writing songs and realizing that you had an ear for that as well as for singing?
1: Well, I started singing already on television when I was 10 years old, but I started playing guitar and writing serious songs when I was about 7. And my mother was always fascinated with the fact that I could rhyme so much stuff. So she used to keep stuff that I didn't remember I had written, and she has stuff in a trunk. And many years ago, she said, here's some stuff you might want to look at. This is stuff you used to write before you could write, before you could write it down, and she used to write it down. So actually, I've been doing it all my life, seriously and professionally, since I was 10.
0: Do you remember any of the songs you wrote as a girl?
1: Oh, I used to write songs about Cobb Dolls. I had this little Cobb doll, the first song I remember writing. Her name was Tassel Top. It was a little doll that Mama, Daddy had burned poker hole eyes in to make eyes. Mama had put the corn silk hair back on her and made a little dress for her, and her name was Tassel Top. And I did, I think I was 5 or 6, you know, somewhere in there, 7. And it's like, little tiny tassel top, I love you an awful lot. Hope you never go away. I want you to stay, and so on and so on. So I just wrote all about her dress and all about her hair. So, yeah, I just wrote about everything that, you know, that come to mind.
0: Were you writing about tragic love and heartbreak by the time you were 10?
1: Yes, I was, as a matter of fact. I wrote a song, I can't remember exactly how it goes, but it was about a boy getting killed in the war, because we used to hear all those stories back home. And if they weren't singing those sad-ass songs, they were telling stories about it. You know what it's like? And that makes an impression on a little child. So we thought I thought that you needed to write some really songs of tragedy. I thought you had to do that in order to be a mountain singer.
0: And I wonder how it sounded with you as a girl singing these tragic songs.
1: About the same as it does now. My voice ain't changed a lot. Sometimes people say my voice sounds like a little girl singing all these Lord awful songs. It's like this, like Little Sparrow and the Silver Dagger from the other one, and Tender Lie from this one. It's like I love to sing all those sad songs.
0: Well, you know, rare is the singer who can sing as much as you have and not have it roughen their voice.
1: Well, my voice is of a high pitch, so I guess I don't. You know, think my voice will ever deepen or lower itself in any way. But it's one of those voices I hope that'll last a long time, because I hope to be singing even when I'm old. Hope to sit out on my own porch and sing those old folk songs and maybe put them down on tapes and sell them. But I just love, and a lot of the songs I write, like, for instance, on My Blue Tears, a song that's on this album that I wrote many years ago, and we can play that if you want to after this, but I wrote this song, and it really uses a lot of the old English style, like fly ye away from my window, fly ye as far, like the yees and the yays. It sounds old-timey. So I had recorded this song numerous times, but some of my songs I like so well, I think, well, they just seem to fit here and fit there. So it kind of lended itself to that Irish feel. So it's one of my favorites. You want to play that one?
0: Absolutely. But before we do, tell us when you wrote it and where you were in your performing career at the time.
1: Well, I wrote it about 30 years ago, I guess, and I was sitting on a couch in a place where I lived over in Antioch, Tennessee, in one of the first houses that I had after I'd moved to Nashville and had gotten married. And I just remember wanting to write something old-timey, because I was probably homesick or thinking about the old days. And I just started, just singing it. And I was at that time already probably pretty big name with the Porter Wagoner show, and that's where I had started. So I was trying to write songs that would make good records. And when I first did this one, it was more up-tempo, but on this version of it, I slowed it down.
0: Well, let's hear My Blue Tears, written by Dolly Parton, as featured on her new CD, Little Sparrow.

0: 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We'll hear more of it after a break. 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
0: This is Fresh Air. We're remembering Dolly Parton, who died yesterday at the age of 80. Let's get back to the interview we recorded in 2001.
2: Dolly Parton, in your autobiography, you said that when you were young, you read everything you could get your hands on. The Bible, the Farmer's Almanac, fairy tales, the funeral home directory. Is that about all there was in the way of books?
9: No. Well, there were books at school, but there were so many of us kids, we didn't dare take school books home because the kids would just chew them up or pee on them or tear them, you know, the pages out of them. So they'd always tell us not to bring books home because Daddy'd have to pay for them. But I used to read everything I could get my hands on at school, and fairy tales I loved. So I would, you know, anytime there was a break at school, I could get my hands on a book, you know, on the desk or something, I would read that. I still love books. I read everything. I read all the... whatever the hit books are on the bestseller list, I try to read that. People give me gifts because I'd rather read when I travel on the bus and when I fly. I'd rather read than to watch television when I'm home. So I just enjoy that.
2: There were 12 kids in your family. Looking at your mother and the life that she was leading and the other women in the family, what did you think the life of an adult woman was going to be for you?
9: Well, I knew it wasn't going to be that. I knew that I had to go. It wasn't that I wasn't proud of who I was and where I was from, but I had a dream. I just couldn't imagine myself. I was babysitting from the time. I have a sister and two brothers older, and there's 8 children younger than me, so I had a house full of kids because Mom was sick a lot. She had one on her and one in her for as long as I remember. So those of us that, you know, were home, we had to kind of to do the chores. So I had kids. I had a house full of kids, and I just knew that I wanted to do something with my music, and I knew that I was going to leave when I was 18 years old. And I graduated from high school on a Friday night, and I left for Nashville the next Saturday morning. I was ready to go. And then I met my husband the first day I got there. We've been married for 34 years, and been together 36 years. I met him 36 years ago. And unfortunately, we never were able to have children of our own, but that's okay too, because after I moved to Nashville, I brought 5 of my younger brothers and sisters to Nashville that lived with me. We sent them to school. Now they have kids, and those kids call me Aunt Granny and my husband Uncle Peepaw. So we're really like grandparents to them. So I've still been saddled with a bunch of kids with no kids of my own.
2: And you've said that your grandfather was a preacher, your mother was devout. What was church like when you were young?
9: Oh, well, we were one of those shouting, healing, holy roller churches, you know, and it was high-powered, which was great. I really learned to sing in church, I think, really with the emotion. And we were a free, you know, it was a free-spirited church. And if you'd wrote a song, a gospel song, of course, you could get up and sing it and play your guitar and whatever. So it was really, there was a lot of that hellfire, brimstone, and scaring you to death if you go out unprepared, which, you know, that's true. But I used to think, well, there's got to be more to that. They had me so scared of God, I was afraid to talk to him. I was afraid he'd talk back. And I was afraid he'd punish me somehow, you know, with stuff. And I really, through the years, found my own place with God.
2: Now, when you were young and singing in church, did you sing about God in church and then sing about sinning at home?
9: Well, I used to sin at church and sin at home, and I'd talk about it. I used to always sit in church looking out the windows at the boys, wondering if I could make an excuse to go out and, you know, go to the bathroom because all the outdoor toilets. But anyhow, I was only going out to see the boys. But anyhow, I had a deep faith in God, but I also, you know, was a was high-spirited and fun-loving. And I, of course, was led to believe that everything you did, you know, was a sin. But I don't believe that now. I think it's a sin if you believe it to be, and if it hurts somebody else, it's a sin. But I'm very deep in my faith. In fact, there's not an album that that I do that I don't do something that is spiritual. In fact, a song I used to sing in church years ago that we did up tempo, one of the songs we sang every time we went to church was a song called In the Sweet By and By.
2: That's on your new CD too.
9: Yes, it is. And that's what I was going to say. And I wanted to do one of those gospel songs on this album. So I slowed this down and it lended itself real nice to some more of that Irish feel. So at some point, if you want to play that one, I think that would be a good choice.
2: Well, why don't we play that now?
9: Okay, let's do it.

0: That's in the Sweet By and By from Dolly Parton's new CD, Little Sparrow. Now, when you were young, you sang on the radio, and then you sang on TV, and it was before your family even owned a TV. Did it make it any more or less momentous to be on TV, knowing that your family and probably a lot of the other people you knew as well didn't even own one to watch you on?
1: Well, I don't think a lot of that registered on me at that time. My purpose was to go sing. I was singing on radio. To me, it was the same as singing on the radio. I didn't even know really what all it meant about singing on television. I just knew it was another place to go sing. They had microphones, and it was a show. So I was going to do the show. And so I don't think I thought about whether or not that somebody couldn't watch me. But after I did start being like a regular and bought our TV, I wanted my folks to watch it. But I bought the TV, but it didn't last long in the house because nobody around our area had a television. So everybody would come down and sit in our floor and sit on our couch, watch Gunsmoke and Wagon Train and Woody Woodpecker and all the shows that were on. And Daddy couldn't get them out of the house to get ready to go to work. So he said, this damn television's out of here. So that didn't last long. So it didn't matter if I was on television or not. You know, it's like me and Woody Woodpecker had to go.
0: That's funny. We're listening to the interview I recorded with Dolly Parton in January of 2001. She died yesterday at the age of 80. We'll hear more of the interview after a break. I'm Terry Gross, and this is Fresh Air.

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3: This is Fresh Air. I'm Terry Gross. Let's get back to our remembrance of Dolly Parton. She died yesterday at the age of 80. Here's more of the interview we recorded in 2001.
4: Your first record, it was a 45. One side was Puppy Love and the other side was Girl Left Alone. How old were you when this came out?
5: I was about 10 or 11, I think, when I cut that. And that came out on Gold Band Records probably several months a year or so after that. That was my very first record, and that was a very exciting thing for me. The first time I ever heard that played on the radio, it was on a local radio show back home. It never did do anything other than just that it was the first, but it did play locally, and I about killed myself. I was sitting on a cabinet, sitting up on the sink cabinet with my... I was, and my aunt was cooking in the kitchen, and the radio was on, and my song came on, and I jumped off of the thing and slid on the floor, slid on the rug, and fell, and trying to get to where I could turn the radio up. So I almost killed myself trying to get to hear my first record, you know. But it was fun. I'll never forget the thrill of hearing myself the first time on the radio. I thought, well, I've made it now.
4: Could you sing?
5: Of course, I hadn't.
4: Could you sing a few bars of one of those songs, the A side or the B side?
5: Puppy Love, yeah. Puppy Love, Puppy Love. They all call it Puppy Love. I'm old enough now to kiss and hug, and I like it. It's Puppy Love. It's got one of those silly songs, you know. You pull my pigtail, you make me mad. Then you kiss me, make me glad. Sometimes you even make me sad. Still, you're the sweetest sweetheart I ever had. Oh, Puppy Love, Puppy Love. And I was trying to get all those little bebop 50s kind of sounds in there, too. But anyhow, needless to say, it didn't sell much, but it was a start.
4: Now, these were songs you co-wrote, I think, with your uncle?
5: Mm-hmm. My aunt, Dorothy Jo, co-wrote the other side, The Girl Left Alone. Oh, yeah, that's when you was talking earlier about singing those sad songs. I was 10 years old singing, I'm a girl left alone, there's no hope for me. I'm tossed to and fro like a ship on a sea. I made my mistakes and now I must pay. Now, how many mistakes could I make 10 years old? Now I can see that there's no hope for me. But anyway, it's like at 10 years old. So I wrote, my Uncle Bill, who was also my manager at the time, that also produced that record, the A and the B side, we wrote Puppy Love together. So those were just, you know, like I say, you got to start somewhere. And then my first record after that, I wrote with another uncle of mine. I was 15 years old and got on a major label, which was Mercury. And I had a song called It May Not Kill Me, But It's Sure Gonna Hurt.
4: How did that go?
5: Oh, it's that's about it. It may not kill me, but it's sure gonna hurt. And then it goes into fast tempo, and it's just about like losing somebody. It's like you're gonna walk away, and I'm gonna stay, and and I don't like it. It may not kill me, but it's sure gonna hurt.
4: So when you were 18 and you took a bus to Nashville, left home, were you hoping to be a performer, a songwriter, both?
5: Yeah, I was going to be all of that. I was going to be everything I could be, but definitely I was going to be a songwriter and a singer, and that was what I headed out to be, was to be a star. And I vowed that I wouldn't go home until I had something to show for it, and I didn't. But I was very, very homesick. And it was I actually got real lucky, but it was about a year before I really had enough to show for it to think I could go home. And then I got lucky, too. I had a top 10 record on a song called Dumb Blonde. Like, just because I'm blonde, don't think I'm dumb, because this dumb blonde ain't nobody's fool. That was my first top 10 record, and I guess that was in about 66. That was in about 65, I guess, somewhere in there. So I just knew that that's what I had to do, and that was my destiny. I know now how lucky I was, because I know a lot of people that got there about the same time I did, had twice the talent, still ain't made it. So I know how lucky I've been, and I'm grateful for it every day, because I love what I do.
4: Now, another thing you did early on is that you sent songs to Buddy Killen, the head of Tree Publishing, which is a big country music publisher. And did you get other people to record your songs?
5: Well, I wrote a song with my Uncle Bill Owens, the same uncle that I was talking about. We had the Song of the Year, the BMI Song of the Year in 1966. And Bill Phillips had a song called Put It Off Until Tomorrow, You've Hurt Me Enough Today. And a lot of people through the years have recorded that song. So, yes, so I had different songs recorded by different artists, that being the biggest at that time. And I did write for Tree for a while. Buddy Killen was very good to me. And then Fred Foster, who owned Monument Records, took me over, and I started to write for Combine Music. And record for Monument Records, and that's where I had Dumb Blonde and Something Fishy. I had two or three top 10 records before I started with the Porter Wagoner Show in 1967.
4: Well, since you mentioned Porter Wagoner, let me play a recording that you made with him in 1968, and then we'll talk about that period of your life. And the song is Just Between You and Me. Who wrote the song? Did you write this?
5: No, I didn't write that, and come think of it, I don't know who wrote that off the top of my head. That's been a few years.
4: Okay, so this is Dolly Parton with Porter Wagoner, recorded in 1968.

0: That's Dolly Parton with Porter Wagoner. You performed on his popular TV show for a while and, you know, made several recordings with him. How did you start working with him?
1: Well, Porter had the number one syndicated country television show in the country at that time. He had a girl on there for many years named Norma Jean, who had become a very big country star in her own right. And she got married, was getting married, and moving back to Oklahoma City, and left the show. And that left the spot, so Porter was looking for a girl singer, and I'd had people had been talking about me in town, you know, the new girl in town, and that I had something fishy, Dumb Blonde, and a couple of other songs. And so Porter had just got wind of that, and he'd just called me down to his office for an interview. And so I sat down with my guitar and started singing songs that I'd written. And he was very impressed, and I got the job, and that's how that happened. Then we started doing duets together, which we were very successful. I was with the show for 7 years.
0: What did you learn about performing doing a weekly TV show?
1: Well, you have to learn a lot of things, not just the weekly TV show, but we also went out on the road together, did stage shows. I learned a lot from Porter, watching professional people work like that, as far as how to talk to an audience and how to be comfortable in front of a camera. And I had done TV back home when I was a kid. I had grown up singing on radio and TV back in Knoxville, Tennessee. But you have to learn how to not do silly things because the camera's on you, not pick your nose and stuff like that, or not to scratch your head or nothing, no other parts of your body. So you have to kind of just learn how to be aware that you're on because people are aware of you. So it's amazing how I'm just like a sponge. I just gather up everything. You don't really realize what all you are learning just by watching professional people work, because a lot of the artists and stars that would come on Porter's show all the time every week, you learn something from everybody.
0: Well, I thought we could hear your original version of I Will Always Love You, which was used again in the movie The Bodyguard and was a huge hit for Whitney Houston. Do you remember writing this song and what you were thinking of when you wrote it?
1: Oh, absolutely. I remember that one. That one was about when I was leaving Porter Wagoner, because I had been with him 7 years. I had told him, because, see, I had plans to have a solo career of my own. I hadn't planned to get caught up with another group. But Porter's show was very successful, and it was a thing to do. And when I had told him I would stay, I told him I would stay for 5 years because I wanted to go on. But I stayed 2 years longer, but I kept staying and staying, and I kept wanting to go because I felt like I really needed to go out on my own if I was ever really going to have a solo career. And Porter was dead against it. He wouldn't hear of it, and he had a fit. We fought a lot. There was a lot of problems going on, and no matter how I would try to talk to him, I could not make him understand. And I thought, well, why don't you just write a song about him? Just say you appreciate him, and you appreciate everything he does, and that you'll always love him for everything he's done, and that you'll always love him, period. So I just, out of a broken heart of not being heard or anything, knowing I had to make major decisions that would ultimately change my life forever, and his, for that matter, I wrote that song one night out of great grief and depth and just trying to say the right things to say goodbye.
0: Well, why don't we hear your version, your original version of I Will Always Love You?
1: Okay.

0: That's Dolly Parton, recorded in 1974. So do you know how this song ended up being used in The Bodyguard?
1: Well, they had told me that when Kevin Costner and Whitney Houston were doing this movie, Kevin also, I think, produced this movie and put all this stuff together. There was a song they had wanted to use, that they had planned to use as the theme song instead of I Will Always Love You. And then come find out, like a few weeks before, that they had, I don't know what the song was, but a few weeks before, the song they had planned to use, someone else recorded it and put it out. So they were in desperate need of a song to say basically what I Will Always Love You said. And from what I understand, Kevin Costner's secretary said, did you ever hear a song that Dolly Parton, that country star, you know, the one with the big boobs and the big hair? seriously, she said, Dolly Parton, that country star, she said she had a song called I Will Always Love You, and I think it'd be perfect. And she brought it in to him, and they said he loved it, and so they chose it.
0: We're listening to the interview I recorded with Dolly Parton in 2001. We'll hear more of it after a break. This is Fresh Air.
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0: This is Fresh Air. Let's get back to the interview I recorded with Dolly Parton in January of 2001. Now you said that when you were young, you knew you wanted to be a big star. Why did you want to be a star?
1: Because I wanted to be rich. I wanted to travel. I wanted to be famous. I wanted to do stuff. I wanted to be seen, I guess. I needed a lot of attention being brought up in a family of 12. You don't get much attention unless you're in trouble. You know, it's like, so I think it was just, I just had a very outgoing personality, and I wanted to be outgoing all the time.
0: Now, you've joked that if you were a man, you would have been a drag queen.
1: I always say that it's a good thing I was a woman, because if I'd have been a man, I would have been a drag queen, just because I'm so

0: myself, and I just love, you know, what I do. I'm comfortable being myself, even if I make other people uncomfortable with the way I look. If I'm comfortable with it, then it, you know, it's okay with me.
1: How did you first start dressing in that what's the word I'm looking for? Almost oversized, gaudy, oversized kind of way. Where you, if your hair was big, it was going to be real big.
0: Well, you know. I think a lot of that came though from a very serious place. That was a country girl's idea of what glamour was. And when I didn't have any money to have stuff, and I've often joked about it, but it's the real truth that I patterned myself after what they considered the trash in our hometown. There was this one woman, I thought she was beautiful, and you know, she had the peroxide hair, and she, you know, had it all piled up on her head and had red fingernails and red lipstick and you know, wore her powder, and I just thought she was the prettiest thing I'd ever seen. And Mama said, "Oh, quit looking at her. She ain't nothing but trash." And I thought, ooh, that's what I want to be when I grow up, trash. So that's where kind of my look came from. And then how the glamour girls and the movie stars and all that, you know, was really like that. But it was still, you know, I mean, I enjoy it. I still like doing it. And I've always just, it's like when they say less is more, that's not my motto. Mine is more. And the more I can get, the more I want of life and of everything. And it's like, but in addition to me being all that gaudy and all, I take my music and my writing very, very serious. And hopefully people know that my heart is true. And I've always believed that a part of my magic, if there was any, was the fact that I look so artificial, but I am so totally real. And I think when you hear these kinds of songs, I think you know that has to come from the heart.
1: We're talking about this really oversized image that you've created, but your new CD and the CD before that are really kind of scaled down. You know, they're traditional songs and bluegrass songs, sung you know, with a really good band behind you, but they're very un-show busy. Do you almost feel like you need to change how you look on stage when you're singing these kinds of songs with the kind of band that you have?
0: No, I don't think so, because I think people have come to know me as I am, and some people will never accept the fact that I'm a serious writer and a serious singer, and the ones that do accept it, they know it for a fact, and they overlook the image, which I've enjoyed playing in the image. So the only change I would make, only just from a show business fashion statement, I may wear some things that may be cut a little bit more country western, you know, like if I, but it'll still be beaded. It'll still have shine and glitter on it. So it's not that, I don't think I have to wear overalls in order to sing about a farmer. I don't think I have to. I think people would really be more disappointed if I dressed down, because they're so used to seeing me be the way that I am. I think that would bother them more. They'd think, well, I wish you'd have worn one of them rhinestone dresses instead of that old corny looking thing. So if I dressed down as plain and as real as some of this music is, I would definitely look like a farmer's daughter.
1: Dolly Parton, a pleasure to talk with you. Thank you so much.
0: Well, thank you.
2: My interview with Dolly Parton was recorded in January 2001. She died yesterday at the age of 80. She's gone, but we'll always have her music. One of her most famous songs was Jolene. Beyoncé introduced even more people to it when she recorded it on her country music album, Cowboy Carter. Here's Dolly Parton's 1973 recording of Jolene.

0: books, film. Artificial intelligence is changing how we express ourselves and create. But what are the consequences?
1: A debut novelist has lost a $2 million book contract because nobody could prove that he wrote it without AI.
0: I'm Amory Sievertson. Is AI a tool for creativity, a crutch, or a barrier? 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
3: This is Fresh Air. Our jazz critic Martin Johnson says all 20th century jazz greats have cast long shadows that their 21st century protégés must escape, but few musicians have a harder task than vocalists. Evading the extraordinary grounds set by first-name legends like Ella, Billy, and Sarah, and establishing a distinctive style of her own is a daunting task. Yet, he says, Cecile McLaurin-Salvant has accomplished just that. Amid a remarkable series of recordings and live shows, she's created a unique vocal style and curatorial skills that make each new recording an event. Her latest recording, With Every Breath I Take, is her most daring yet, a traditional recording with an orchestra and a program of ballads. Yet Martin says that although rooted in the classics, Salvant always sounds in the moment.

0: Coming up, jazz critic Martin Johnson reviews the new album by singer Cecile McLaurin-Salvant. This is Fresh Air.
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Duke Ellington's sophisticated lady has been a classic for so long that it's often referred to as a war horse. Yet when Cecile McLaurin-Salvant sings it, she imbues it with curiosity. She's convinced that there are new aspects in the song to redeem and highlight. Her singing is a quest to find and celebrate them.

That spirit of inquiry is what makes McLaurin Sullivan special and without peer, even in an era of great young jazz vocalists like Samara Joy, Veronica Swift, and Somi. Cecile, yes, she's on a first-name basis with the jazz community, has amazing range and astonishing technique, but she employs them purely in the investigation of a song.

Sending the clowns is already a slow number, but Cecile decelerates it to communicate all of the longing, hope, and dismay in the lyrics. The emotions of a song are Cecile's focus. On previous recordings, she's made songs by Stevie Wonder and Kate Bush her own with this style. But on her new recording, she tackles 10 great American songbook standards with similar aplomb. Here's her take on the Buddy Johnson classic, Ever Since the One I Love's Been Gone.

Cecile records with the Dutch Metropole Orchestra under the direction of Jules Buckley. The arrangements are by Canadian big band leader Darcy James Argue, with whom she created an oratorio called Ogress that is being made into a film. One of the most remarkable aspects of the recording, demonstrated there on Ever Since the One I Love's Been Gone, is how Cecile, who often records in just duo or even solo settings, makes an orchestral recording sound intimate, as if more than a dozen musicians comfortably squeezed into your living room.

0: Cecile's spirit of inquiry and formidable technique make her music contemporary, and her talent as a storyteller makes it affecting. Billy Strayhorn's Lush Life has been in the canon of American songs for many decades, yet McLaurin Salvant's take feels new and fresh and makes the wistful reflections of the song much more potent. It's music with an extraordinary past and an amazing present.
1: Life is lonely again.

Martin Johnson writes for the Wall Street Journal and Downbeat. He reviewed With Every Breath I Take by Cecile McLaurin-Salvant. Tomorrow on Fresh Air, we'll feature Tanya's interview with Riz Ahmed. He's nominated for an Emmy for his performance in the Prime Video series Bait. He plays a British-Pakistani actor auditioning to be the next James Bond. Ahmed is also a writer and creator of the series. He starred in a film adaptation of Shakespeare's Hamlet, and he'll explain why he believes the most famous speech in the English language has been misunderstood for centuries. I hope you'll join us. To keep up with what's on the show and get highlights of our interviews, follow us on Instagram at NPR Fresh Air. Fresh Air's executive producer is Sam Brigger. Our technical director and engineer is Audrey Bentham. Our engineer today is Adam Staniszewski. Our interviews and reviews are produced and edited by Phyllis Myers, Anne-Marie Baldonado, Lauren Krenzel, Teresa Madden, Monique Nazareth, Thea Challoner, Susan Yakundi, Anna Bauman, and Nico Gonzalez-Whistler. Our digital media producer is Molly C.V. Nesper. Roberta Shorrock directs the show. Our co-host is Tanya Mosley. I'm Terry Gross.

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6: Music, film, writing, AI is everywhere in the creative arts, and it's helping people create in ways that were previously impossible.
7: 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If it doesn't, I wait for 2 days, not 6 months.
6: But the use of AI in creative spaces is controversial. Books have been pulled from publication, illustrations have been flagged for copyright infringement, and it's left some wondering, what's happening when our brains are actually creating? And how does getting AI involved change that?
8: The answer will depend on what it is that you're trying to measure.
6: I'm Amory Sievertson. Today on Point, is AI a useful tool, a crutch, or a barrier in the creative process? Stay with us.
9: In Washington, I'm Ryland Barton. Meta has agreed to pay up to $18 billion and add stronger child safety measures to its Facebook and Instagram platforms as part of a landmark legal settlement. The deal ends a trial over teen social media addiction and settles claims filed by 47 states. If approved by the court, it'll stop an avalanche of litigation by states against Meta. The company still faces lawsuits from individuals and school districts across the U.S. President Trump has confirmed that CIA Director John Ratcliffe recently traveled to Russia, but Trump gave almost no details on what Ratcliffe did on the trip. NPR's Danielle Kurtzleben has more.
10: Speaking on the Glenn Beck program, Trump downplayed the significance of Ratcliffe's trip.
11: He's there, you know, very sort of semi-routine. I hate to disappoint people. We would like to see the war with Ukraine end.
10: Kremlin spokesperson Dmitry Peskov has said the meeting was strictly between security services, and that Ratcliffe did not meet with President Vladimir Putin. Russia's war in Ukraine is now 4.5 years old. Before taking office, Trump repeatedly said he could end the war within one day. However, repeated White House attempts to help create a peace agreement have failed. Danielle Kurtzleben, NPR News.
9: Nashville is mourning the loss of beloved singer Dolly Parton. From member station WPLN, Mariana Bacchial reports all across the city, mourners have turned the usual tourist photo ops into memorials for Dolly.
12: Dolly Parton's face is all over Nashville. From license plates to the many colorful murals on alleyways, karaoke bars fielded song requests from Jolene to My Tennessee Mountain Home in tribute to one of the most beloved singers in America. Outside Parton's Nashville property, 8-year-old Iris Spragans left flowers by a poster of Dolly.
13: She's the best.
12: Iris grew up getting books from Dolly Parton's Imagination Library. Her early literacy initiative has put 300 million free books into the hands of children. Parton's family has asked that, in lieu of flowers, mourners can make donations to her Imagination Library. For NPR News, I'm Mariana Baca-Yao in Nashville.
9: Inflation remained sticky last month. NPR's Scott Horsley reports on the latest data from the Commerce Department.
13: Consumer prices in July were up 3.7% from a year ago, according to the Commerce Department's inflation yardstick, which is closely tracked by the Federal Reserve. That's the same annual rate of price hikes as the month before. Prices rose 0.2% between June and July, and personal spending rose by a similar amount. Personal income rose a little faster during the month, so people were able to sock a little more money away. The personal savings rate rose to 3%, which is the highest it's been since April. Scott Horsley, NPR News, Washington.
9: Major U.S. stock indexes closed down slightly today after that report said inflation last month was a touch worse than economists expected. It's NPR. Flash floods in a border area of Nepal and China have killed at least 157 people. Officials in Nepal say 403 people are missing, including 341 foreign nationals. Many are thought to be Indians on a pilgrimage to Tibet. The floods destroyed communities and roads. Nepal said it has asked India and China to help. The Himalayan region is especially vulnerable to disasters linked to human-caused climate change. The FDA today greenlit a first-of-its-kind pill to treat metastatic pancreatic cancer, one of the most stubborn forms of the deadly disease. NPR's Yuki Noguchi reports.
14: Nearly 70,000 patients get diagnosed with pancreatic cancer every year. And for a very long time, drug makers considered it intractable. The pancreas's location deep in the abdomen makes cancers there difficult to spot and easy to spread. But Revolution Medicines molecularly engineered a drug called daraxonrasib that could target the most common form of the cancer. It works by essentially turning off abnormal growth signals in a gene called KRAS that drives most pancreatic cancers. In clinical trials, the drug nearly doubled median survival to 13.2 months. Based on promising results, the FDA earlier this year expanded access to the drug prior to granting it full approval. Yuki Noguchi, NPR News.
9: The invasive European green crab has long been seen as a nuisance in New England, hurting local fisheries and damaging ecosystems. But now local restaurants are designing dishes around the crabs, while other businesses are selling broths and sauces with green crab. There's even a green crab whiskey. This is NPR News.
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16: In February 2025, the writer Mia Ballard self-published her second book, Shy Girl. Pretty soon, the horror novel had the book community on Instagram shivering in a good way.
17: The way Shy Girl by Mia Ballard has taken over all of my thoughts lately.
18: Have I mentioned Shy Girl enough this month? I don't know. You guys, this is the most unhinged female rage type of book I have ever read in the best way possible. It shook me to my core.
19: This is a 4-star read. I really much enjoyed that.
16: That was Instagrammers Madison Can Read, Ardently Cad, and Selim Seifu. Shy Girl tells the story of a young woman, down on her luck, experiencing money trouble, and soon to be evicted, who agrees to meet with a mysterious and affluent man she encounters on a sugar daddy website. The man asks her to pretend to be his pet in exchange for wiping out her debts. And from there, terror ensues, of both a mental and physical nature. A lot of horror fans praised Ballard's presentation of the protagonist's emotional landscape. Here's Instagrammer Ardently Cad again.
18: Yeah, Ballard, the author, top tier. Girlfriend, you did your thing. I don't know what she was going through in her life, like who hurt her, but dang, whatever she was going through in her brain, whatever she was going through in that moment, it helped her create this piece of literature that is just so good. So, so good.
16: With online endorsements rolling in and more than 5,000 reviews of the book on the website Goodreads, publishers came a-knockin'. Shy Girl was picked up by major publishing house Hatchet Book Group, and it hit stores in the UK in November of 2025. The US-based imprint Orbit Books was scheduled to release the novel here this past spring. Karina Joe on Instagram and many others told folks to mark their calendars.
20: I give this 5 stars. This was so good. If you like horror, go ahead and put it on your watch list. You're going to want to watch out for this when it comes out April 6th.
16: But shortly before publication, Mia Ballard experienced an author's real-life horror story.
21: This is the first time I think I've seen a traditionally published book be pulled from shelves and not reprinted because of suspected AI use.
16: That was Instagrammer Amy Danielle Books. Following the release of a 2.5-hour commentary on the popular YouTube channel Frankie Shelf titled, I'm Pretty Sure This Book Is AI Slop, Orbit Books canceled the publication of Shy Girl in the U.S. In January, people on Reddit started discussing characteristics of the writing that are frequently associated with AI-generated text. And prior to that Frankie Shelf review, Max Spiro, founder of the AI detection company Pangram, posted on X that much of the book appeared to have been written by AI. For her part, the author, Mia Ballard, has said that while she did not use AI in the creation of her book, a friend whom she asked to edit the book did use some AI tools in the editing process. Ballard told the New York Times, quote, "This controversy has changed my life in many ways, and my mental health is at an all-time low, and my name is ruined for something I didn't even personally do," end quote. This publishing scandal has gotten critics, authors, and artists more broadly wondering, how is AI being used in creative work? How is it changing how we think of the creative act itself? And is it altering our ability to be creative? I'm Amory Sievertson, in for Meghna Chakrabarty. This is On Point. And joining me now from Cape Town, South Africa, is Coral Hart. She's a romance author who says that last year she wrote more than 200 novels under more than 20 pseudonyms with assistance from artificial intelligence. Coral Hart, welcome to On Point.
22: Hi, Amory. Thank you for having me.
16: It's great to have you. And I guess I'd love to start with a quick reaction from you about what we just heard there with the writer Mia Ballard and her novel Shy Girl getting pulled after it was discovered that she used AI in the process.
22: I did make a statement about this when it happened. And my statement went something like, shame on that publisher and shame on that agent, because they're supposed to stand up for their authors. And there's no way it got where it got in the process without anybody reading it. So they just reacted to mob mentality. So for me, I've read Shy Girl. Horror is like my first love. And I thought it was brilliant. So I think I understand how Mia feels, because the hate that comes when you get pointed out or say you're using AI is not funny. But I think she was really let down by her team.
16: Okay, so that's interesting. And I want to get a lot more to your perspective, but I feel like let's just lay a foundation here for your own work, because you've been writing novels for a long time. And before you started using AI in your own work, what did your writing process look like?
22: So I've been writing 17 years this year, well, published 17 years this year. So my writing process used to be outline, concept, market research, write. I could write. I'm one of the lucky few who could write 10, 12,000 words a day. And that's what I did Monday through Saturday, 6 days a week, every day for about 13 years straight. I published 94 books before AI. I ghostwritten many more than that in the same time. I won awards. I've been an Amazon bestseller, been on the USAT. I did it the old way for a very long time. I did it the way we're taught in every MFA and every writing class in every way followed the creative path that is set up for writers when you start. And I did that, and I loved doing it every single day for years.
16: So when did you first start dabbling with AI, and what was it that made you want to even try it?
22: So when I want to say about mid-2020, when ChatGPT first came out and it could generate like 3 sentences at a time, I started to look at it. And my first thought was, this is going to change my industry. If this gets good, it's going to change things. So I looked at it. I didn't really use it. The first heavy use for me of AI was a developmental editing AI program that came out quite early on, called Marlow. I used that first. That was the first shift I made, was from human dev edits to machine dev edits, because it was just so much faster. Mm. And then around end of 2024, I actively started seeing that AI probably was getting good enough to write, and that ghostwriting jobs were falling away in their droves, being replaced by AI first drafts. And I decided early in 2025, January 2025, I took 3 months off completely to learn.
16: Whoa.
22: And I spent those 3 months learning.
16: And was any part of you hesitant to experiment with AI as someone who is a writer by trade? Did this feel like potentially, you know, toothpaste you couldn't put back in the tube?
22: Yeah, so I knew it wasn't going back. This cat's out the bag. It's never going back in the bag. So it's either going to get better, it's not going to go away. But there is always that, in the beginning, there was this part of me that was like, well, it was trained on my work. And I sat down with people in the field and spoke to them, and I expressed that feeling, and it was silly. I don't want to call them silly. It was statements like, Google has had our data since the dawn of the internet. They just didn't know what to do with it.
16: Hmm.
22: Now they're using it.
16: So I want to get specific about how you use AI, because I know AI is this blanket term for a lot of different tools. What tools specifically are you using, and can you kind of break down what the writing process looks like now?
22: Yes. So initially, I was using ChatGPT, Claude, Gemini, a bit of Grok, all of the different interfaces, and it got very clunky and frustrating. And AI has become so phenomenal that now you can build what you want. So I've built my own tools. So I start every project with data. I have a data mining set that mines sales data, reader data, what are readers talking about? What do they want? What do the reviews say? What do good reviews say? What did bad reviews say? And I make a conscious decision then, as far as writing to market, what the reader is looking for.
16: Hmm.
22: From that data, I plan my story. So my stories still come from the millions of squirrely ideas inside my head that will never run out as long as I live. I take that market data, I take my ideas, and I build what I call my story seed or my story concept. And from that story concept, I move into working. We've built my own writing dashboard, that first draft. So when I go into that dashboard, it starts with craft. It starts with everything I would have done before.
16: Okay.
22: My style sheet,
16: so
22: my beat sheet, my character cards, outlines.
16: So what is the, is it a prompt that you are feeding into AI? What information are you giving it, and what is it giving you back?
22: Okay. So when I very first start, I'm going to start with prompts. AI has changed now. So now we work with skills and things like that, where it's more trained and it's more specific and it remembers. But prompts, yes. So I would initially start with my basic story idea and say, this is my story idea. These are my characters. This is the idea I have for them in my head. Let's flesh out the character cards. And I want my character card. I am a craft writer, so my character card has to have conflict, wounds, internal external conflict, backstory, physical features, family history, relationship dynamics, things like exactly as I would have built it before, but I build it now in conversation with my AI tool.
16: Hmm. And we have to take a break here in just a minute, but very quickly, okay. How quickly can AI produce a draft for you?
22: I can do a 5-book series in a day, one day.
16: 5 books in a day?
22: 5 books.
16: Oh, my gosh.
22: I could do more.
16: Okay. Okay, well, hold that thought, Coral. We're going to be talking a lot more about this. I'm talking to Coral Hart. She's a romance author who uses AI to write her books. And we're talking about the impact of artificial intelligence on human creativity. There's so much more to get into after a quick break. I'm Amory Sievertson. This is On Point.

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7: You're back with On Point. I'm Amory Sievertson, and we're discussing AI and creativity. Some of the big questions around this, like, does AI expand our creative thinking? Does it have that potential? Is it that extra push that we might need sometimes to get us over a creative hurdle? Or could it limit our ability to generate unique and original ideas? And we've been starting this conversation with Coral Hart. She's a romance author who's written more than 200 books using AI. And Coral, you know, we started talking about prompts before the break. Do you have an example of a specific prompt? How does this actually work? Like a specific thing that you would feed into an AI service like ChatGPT or Claude to get it started?
8: Yes. So your good authors are going to make great books with AI. A plumber is probably not going to make a good book with AI. I still need to know my craft. So my start with AI is always my style sheet. This is my voice. This is my style. This is the syntax I use, the point of view, the hints, the narration. I build that first with my AI before we begin writing, and then we develop the story. So I always go in with a story idea, and then I would say, let's generate the character cards or build the characters for this story. And again, it's back and forth. And then once we actually get to the drafting of the actual book, it becomes it already knows what I want. With Claude, we build skills now in Claude Cowork. So the skill is built from my writing, from my process, from how I do it. If I'm working in a system like AuthorRhythm, where it's already built for authors, it does all the hard work in the background, but you still have to understand the craft to get a good book out. If I don't know that what it's given me is good, it could be absolute nonsense. So you still have to understand the biggest fight I have with AI is story structure, because it wants to write every book on Save the Cat, and Save the Cat doesn't work for romance. Romance authors use Romancing the Beat, and Save the Cat doesn't work for thrillers. We use a Fishian Curve. So
7: you're pulling out some terminology that I am not familiar with, but I'm learning about romance novels along the way.
8: That's the scaffolding of the story. So that's
7: okay.
8: Where things happen to deliver what a reader expects. So Claude wants to just write everything one way, or Chat wants to just write it all one way. And you have to know that's not going to work to get it to actually write a good book.
7: Okay, so I hear you on this point of, you know, kind of garbage in, garbage out, but more finely tuned, more creative ideas in, you maybe get better material out. But you've also hinted at some of the limitations of AI in the writing process. So what are these AI tools currently not so good at?
8: they're actually really good at almost everything, but you still need a human to read the book, because everyone in every book is going to be, there's going to be a Marcus Chin in every book from Claude. He loves that name. So naming conventions, and then small continuity, things that we as humans would pick up, but because it's a machine, it's not going to pick it up. Little things like it will say the room next door in this paragraph, and then the next paragraph it's going to go, I went upstairs to the room, and we're like, but the room's next door. Those types of continuity we're still seeing, no matter which model we use, no matter how we prompt it, it's going to pull little things like that into it. It's not very good at telling time, so you have to watch timelines and things like that.
7: When you read back the work that you've created with AI, does it feel like your writing? Does it feel the same as your writing before you got AI involved, or is it fundamentally different in some way?
8: Yes, because I've taught it to be me. So I've given it hundreds and hundreds of thousands of words that I've written. And from that, we've built a style sheet. From that, we've built an instructions. From that, we've built the rules. So it's very, very close to my writing. Okay. It still throws in the AI-isms, as we call them, but it is very close to my writing.
7: Okay. And have readers noticed? Do you know what your readers think of the books that you've written with AI?
8: So there's after I was in the New York Times, there's a lady that spent an hour on YouTube berating me and telling me that readers can tell the difference. And her profile had 5-starred about 10 of my AI books on one of my pen names. So what readers don't know, readers don't know. I have very few 1-star reviews on the pen names that people don't know on me, saying this is AI or I think this is AI. It's down to how you work with it, and it's down to how good you tell a story. Readers want good stories. And if you can tell a phenomenal story, whether you tell it with a 2H pencil or you tell it with Claude, the reader will be invested.
7: Hmm. And so do you disclose to your readers that you've created a book using AI, or are they typically none the wiser?
8: Yes and no. So Amazon requires us to disclose when we upload. So I do disclose that I use AI on there. It doesn't disclose it further than that. I have 2 pen names that are clearly marked. This work is created with artificial intelligence through the Authorhythm guided system with the author's input, etc., on it. I don't think people even read the copyright page of books anymore, to be totally honest. I haven't seen any difference.
7: Hmm. So this is a theme that we'll probably be coming back to over the course of the hour. But, you know, part of what makes the creative process rewarding for some people is that it's hard. You know, sometimes the work might just come tumbling out of you, but a lot more of the time there is some struggle involved, what some have called productive friction. It takes time. It takes revisions. Is there still a certain amount of struggle in your work, or would you say that this has removed that friction?
8: It's removed a lot of friction, but I also, who decided art has to be hard? Who decided writing has to be hard? As a rule, I want to wake up every day and love my job and love what I do and be excited to create stories. And AI has given me that freedom because I can sit down and be excited and not smash 10,000 words a day on my keyboard with carpal tunnel and shoulder pain and fatigue. I've taken the pain points out of my job. I still do everything I did before except the first draft.
7: You know, I hear you on that. I mean, I hear that the work should be fun, and yet I don't write romance novels. I do other kinds of creative work, and I would say that for me, the struggle is maybe not fun, but it is what makes some of the work rewarding, like pushing through that, the fear of the blank page, so to speak, and landing on something that you really arrived at through a process. I can appreciate that that feels rewarding, but it sounds like for you, you want something different from the process. And I can understand that too. So
8: I think creative process for any creative is so unique to the person. And I think that's what makes creativity so beautiful, is my creative process, if I'm writing a book, and your creative process, if you're writing a book, even if we were given the same tools, we wouldn't follow the same path.
7: Okay, that's a really interesting point. And I want to bring another voice into this conversation now, because I want to look at creativity itself. And to do that, we have Adam Green. He's a professor of psychology and neuroscience at Georgetown University. He's the founder of the Society for the Neuroscience of Creativity and editor-in-chief at Creativity Research Journal. Adam Green, welcome to On Point.
9: Great to be with you.
7: So maybe let's start just right there with what is creativity, or what does the act of being creative mean?
9: It's a great question. I think it's useful to start with the way that we've been defining creativity for a long time. There's what's kind of called the standard definition of creativity, and it's really focused on creative products. So things like a book or a solution to a problem. And it's used a couple of criteria: novel and useful, or sometimes novel and valuable or meaningful if we're verging more toward the arts. But these are criteria that are applied to the product. And if we want to understand the creative process, which I love that you guys are already engaging that question, and I think it's the question when we're interested in how humans differ from AI in creativity and how AI affects human creativity, I think focusing on process is really essential. And a definition based on products doesn't get us there. So a definition based on products leaves us just with, okay, so your creative process was whatever it was that you did to create a product that was novel and useful. Really not very informative about what that process is made of. And so a group of us who study the neuroscience of creativity, sparked really by an initiative at the Society for the Neuroscience of Creativity, have been looking at what we know and what we've learned over the last 20 or so years about how brains create, and building a definition of what creativity is made of, what creativity as a process means in terms of the components that make it up. And one of the things that turns out to be really important across lots of different kinds of creativity is what we do with our attention. So specifically, when brains are creating, we see them shift their attention internally. And that might be kind of counterintuitive, because we often think of creativity as being inspired by the world around us or people around us, and it very often is. But in that moment when we're creating, if we are in fact the creator, then it has to come from in us. It has to come from something internal. What we've made of our learned and stored representations of all those inspirational things around us. And so when we think about creativity as a process, it has a lot to do with focusing internally. And what we focus on, what brains are focused on when they shift that attention inward, is a lot of the story of how brains and AI differ in creativity, and how AI affects the human creative process.
7: Okay, well, that's what we're going to be getting to here. And I want to point out something that you said at the top there, because you said, you know, when we talk about creativity in the arts, and so I think sometimes our brains hear creativity and we jump to, okay, we're talking about artists, but we're actually really thinking about creativity that is, you know, an essential ingredient of being human. Whether you consider yourself an artist or not, we all possess some degree of creativity, and perhaps need some degree of creativity. But I know you also describe creativity not as a trait or as something that you either possess or don't, but as a state of mind. Can you say more about that?
9: Yeah, that's always been interesting to me as a researcher, as a scientist. You know, another thing about the story of the science of creativity is that for decades and decades, it looked a lot like the science of intelligence, which has really focused on a few tests like IQ measures. And the way IQ is more or less construed is that it doesn't change. You take a test, you get your number, you go live your life. There are a number of creativity tests that are built in a very similar way and actually inspired directly by the intelligence psychometric work. And the idea there is, okay, so I might take the test and get my number, and Amory, you might take the test and get your number, and then we just go about the rest of our lives. It's never been clear to me exactly what we do with that information. So It's always been much more interesting to me how we can boost our creativity, how our creativity might be dynamic. So it's not quite true to say that creativity is not a trait, because it is, like so many other things. But almost all of our traits are also malleable, depending on how we live our lives, how we exercise, how we use our brains to become better at remembering. All of these things, we may have some band that's our sort of minimum and maximum, but where we end up in that is really largely up to us. And so what's really been exciting to me in studying how brains create is to look at how brains go from thinking less creatively to thinking more creatively, and how we can help brains do that in schools and through direct boosting of brain function through neurostimulation. And also now in the context of AI, how we can help people focus their attention on what makes their ideas unique and what allows them to escape some of this homogenization that Coral was talking about that really is a consistent effect of AI on creativity.
7: Okay, and so you mentioned tests there that you're able to do. How is creativity measured in the brain? What tools are you using for that?
9: Well, it really does depend on the kind of creativity that you're interested in. So there are measures for divergent thinking. A very common task is the alternate uses task, where you come up with funny ways to use something like a paperclip or a brick or a shoe. And that's intended to assess more divergent, different, weird kind of stuff that we can generate or ideate. Other kinds of creativity include seeing different kinds of connections between things. So a kind of creativity that's fascinating to me is analogical connections, making connections between concepts that seem far apart on the surface, but there's something new and interesting in the connection. Classic examples like the connection between the structure of the solar system and the structure of the atom that were important in developing early theories of how the atom is composed. Then other kinds of creativity would include assessment of short stories by experts or by AI, and that's something that we could tackle. Even how do you find a common associate between a set of words?
7: Okay. Wow. Okay, there's a lot to get here. We have to take another break here, so I'm going to come back to some of what you said after the break. I'm talking to Adam Green. He's a neuroscientist and professor at Georgetown University. We also have Coral Hart with us. She's a romance author who's written more than 200 books using AI, and we're talking about the impact of AI on creativity and the creative act. Much more ahead. I'm Amory Sievertson. This is On Point.
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0: 2026 is about halfway over, so we looked to see what some of Morning Edition's most popular stories have been about so far this year. 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
10: You're back with On Point. I'm Amory Sievertson. And a quick word about a show that we're going to be doing next week. We'll be talking about what it means to be working class in the U.S. today. When politicians talk about helping working class Americans, what does that mean? We want to hear from you. Do you consider yourself working class? Why or why not? How do you define what counts as working class? Is it how much money you make? Is it the kind of job you do? Whether you went to college or not? Something else entirely? Let us know. Share your experience. Record a message in the On Point Vox Pop app. If it's not on your phone already, just search for On Point Vox Pop wherever you get your apps. Or you can leave us a voicemail at 617-353-0683. Well, today we're talking about the effect AI is having on human creativity. Is it offering us new avenues to pursue creative thought, or is it harming our ability to be creative? Leonard Meinke is a researcher at the Wharton School of Business of the University of Pennsylvania. And in late 2023, he and his advisor decided that they would study how humans respond to creative concepts developed by AI.
11: One of the things we were curious about was creativity has always been seen as this human frontier. I think most people, when they thought about AI at least 5 years ago, would say, oh, the last thing to be automated would be human creativity or cognition or maybe even ethics. Like, these things are all like super, super difficult. And we'll always have a human. And so we wanted to put it to a test empirically.
10: And so they put a few different large language models, you know the ones, Claude, ChatGPT, etc., to the test. For about a decade, Wharton MBA students have participated in an innovation tournament where competitors are challenged to come up with creative, physical products that would cost a consumer less than $50. Those concepts are then subjected to a review by a panel of humans, and a winner is chosen. Leonard and his collaborators provided the LLMs with the same prompts given to students and then presented both the winning human ideas from the previous 10 years and the AI-generated ideas to a panel of human judges.
11: Of the top 10% of all our ideas, 35 out of 40 ended up being AI-generated ideas. So it was a 7-to-1 advantage in favor of the AI to humans, and the top funnel of the top piece is especially interesting since the innovation, you usually only care about the very few best ideas.
10: a 7-to-1 advantage for the AI. So given that result, Leonard and his collaborators concluded that to some extent, AI had the potential to aid human creativity, to build on the ideas from which it was built and refine them into more desirable concepts.
11: I think AI can really help you to push your thinking. It makes it very cheap to iterate on ideas. Something I always like to do is, and it's what I recommend to people, start with a few ideas that you have yourself, kind of like plot the map with some of the things that you would like to do, and then use the AI to explore the region around that idea, right? Give me 5 smaller variants of this, and you can come with some stupid constraints to see where it ends up.
10: But Leonard felt that this didn't tell the whole story. So he and his advisor looked more closely at the types of ideas AI put forth. And they found that although AI-generated ideas received high marks from the judges, those ideas were often very, very similar.
11: That's a phenomenon we see to this day, that AI lacks the diversity when it comes to ideas. It often gives you very similar ideas. So I like soccer/football. You can have 11 great goalkeepers, but that's not what you need, right? You need a full team. And so it's a similar thing here. If all your ideas are great, but they're all the same idea, then probably that's not good enough.
10: And so the takeaway for Leonard was that AI is a tool that can be used creatively, but it's one that still needs human guidance.
11: I always try to encourage people to use your own brain first, like exercise that muscle.
10: That's Leonard Meinke, researcher at the Wharton School of Business. Well, I'm joined today by

0: process. And Adam Green, I first just want to hear some thoughts from you on what we just heard from Leonard Mienka, because it echoes some of what you started to talk about in terms of how AI affects the ideas that we are able to come up with. Can you say more about that?
1: Yeah, I think everything that we just heard is very much in line with where all the data are pointing us right now. And that is that AI can generate ideas that at least sound good, and in many cases are good, but those ideas end up being really similar. And the effect, well, if we frame that in terms of what brains do when brains create, you know, I mentioned that we need to focus our attention internally. And what we're focusing on when we do that is a network of meanings that we've built up over the course of our lives, and each person's life and each person's experience being different, each person's semantic network is different. So when we focus our attention internally during that creative process, we're following along and leaping the different links of that semantic network that's based on our own experience. I might connect a bicycle to a watermelon because of an experience I had. You might connect a waterfall to a butterfly. I'm just riffing. But that's different. Yours would be different from mine. And so when you're searching internally, you're going to generate words and ideas that are different from the words and ideas that I'm going to generate. And that becomes very important when we start to think about what AI is doing and how humans are interacting with AI to create. Because AI is starting from a place of gathering all the things it can find that all of us have written and glomming them into one training set. And then it's also not searching a network the same way that we do. So it's doing a probabilistic token prediction based on what it thinks is a good response for any number of reasons and based on how you've prompted it. But that good response probability is always going to be a narrow band of what's out there. So in a certain sense, depending on how we use the tools, they can be very much homogenization machines. And the homogenization comes from several other factors as well. It's the single clearest result that has come out of all the work on AI and creativity, I think, at this point, is this homogenization.
0: And I want to get a quick response from Coral Hart on that. Does this resonate with you, this homogenization of ideas? Have you found that say more.
2: So if I don't put the idea in, if it's not a story concept out of my head, if I go, hey, Claude, let's write a cozy mystery today, I can almost list off the exact 10 ideas that it'll come back with. Cookie cutter formulaic ideas that it's going to come back with. Whereas if I go and say, hey, Claude, I had this idea for a cozy mystery about a haunted house that gets up and moves on its own every night, let's do that. It's going to work with my idea and expand my idea. But if I let it come up with the idea on its own, I'm going to get a very narrow set of ideas.
0: Hmm. Adam Green, I want to understand better what the brain is doing when we engage in creative work, and maybe what we know about what the brain is or isn't doing when we bring an AI tool into that creative work.
1: Yeah, so on our own, we are swinging the branches of our own semantic network and exploring these very life-specific, experience-specific pathways that lead to different words and ideas that are ours. When we work with AI, a couple of things happen. One is that we focus, instead of focusing our attention internally, which is this big brain signal that we're doing, that we're in the act of creating, instead, our attention is drawn outward to these ideas that are coming from outside. And they're not just sort of benign. They're coming from outside, and they're coming from essentially a homogenization engine, right? And so when you combine that sort of lack of internal direction of attention with the input that's coming in from outside being homogenized, it's fundamentally changing the capacity for originality. But I do think it's always important to say it depends on how you use the tools. I think if you surrender your creativity entirely to the LLM, then that creativity will become highly homogenized. If you start with your own ideas, which I think everyone in the conversation has mentioned some variety of, I think that's the most powerful thing you can do. But I also

0: think it's very hard for us to know, and the research supports this, where our ideas end and the AI influence begins when we interact.
1: Yeah,
0: and so I think mapping that originality is the next big step, and it's one that a lot of people are interested in taking.
1: Okay, so how do you do that? Because that's exactly what I was thinking, is as long as you have original ideas, you can keep feeding them into the AI and getting better material out, as Coral Hart is saying. But if you start using, the more we use AI, do we lose our, or do we become more and more detached from the originality that maybe made that early human AI collaboration feel more human than it might, you know, in years to come as we use this technology more and more and more?
0: Yes. And the thing is, we're talking about this as a problem for grown-ups. It's so much more of a concern and of a threat for kids, because we're talking about essentially turning on and off a capability that we've already developed over our many, many, you know, 10,000 hours or however many hours we've invested in creating things and thinking, writing, drawing, whatever it is that we do. We have it, we've developed it, and it might atrophy if we're not careful, and that's a real concern. But if you're a kid, I've got a four-year-old, if you're a kid and you have an alternative to developing this kind of desirable difficulty or creative friction, I think you called it, you know, through that really tough challenge of the blank page, and learning and expressing and owning your creativity, that practice, I don't think there's a replacement for it, especially during those critical times when the brain is developing.
1: And Coral, do you experience this yourself, where, you know, the more you use AI, the harder it feels to come up with ideas that feel fresh and different from your previous ones?
2: I don't think so. I've always worried that I'm going to die one day with ideas still in my head. I think being a I'm a creative, but I also have ADHD. So I have a very divergent, crazy brain that's always got ideas happening. So I've experienced it as a freedom to explore every one of those creative ideas, instead of only being allowed to sit down and work on the ones that are commercially viable, because that's what I have to do. I mean, writing my job. So before, if I sat down to write the book, I had to know I was writing the book that was going to make the most money, not the most exciting book, not the most fun book, not the most wild story. And I think for me, I don't have a shortage of ideas. But I spent 16 years learning my craft first.
1: Right.
2: I didn't have the shortcut 16 years ago. I've spent 16 years getting there. And I think for me, it's a tool like a typewriter or a printer or a pencil now. But it's just allowed me the speed and the freedom to explore my creativity actually on a much bigger scale.
1: Well, and that's a really important point there, Coral, because, Adam, I'm thinking of students today, people today who are growing up in a world where they can ask AI to write a paper for them, to analyze a book for them, whatever the, you know, insert any various homework assignment, on and on and on. And, you know, kids are busy. They don't want to struggle with creative work that comes in the form of homework when they have a million other things to do. And yet they're missing out on these semantic connections that you were talking about, the networks that they're building that they won't have if they do take this AI shortcut. So how do we impress upon young people the importance and the value of creative work, of developing their own voice before bringing in these kinds of tools?
0: It's such an important point. And so my lab works with a lot of high schools, and high schoolers are feeling really this big sort of cloud hanging over them, this thing that's smarter than them, this thing that makes maybe learning and trying kind of meaningless, because it'll always be better than me at everything. And that's incredibly demoralizing, also for teachers. But when we work with these schools, and now we're actually starting a collaboration, we're going to look at a neural signal of internally directed attention and help kids keep that attention internal even when they're working with AI, which I'm excited about. But overall, we've been mapping originality and mapping homogenization. And what you're able to do when you can show anyone, really, but especially young people, when they think for themselves, their ideas grow beyond those AI homogenized black holes or clusters. And that's a superpower, that being them, the uniqueness of their own ideas contributes to idea diversity in a way that AI cannot do. And what's so, and that's nice, and it sounds pretty, but it has real market value, because in a landscape, in a creative landscape where everybody has these same models, and the models are homogenizing ideas, the ideas that actually lead to differentiation and innovation will be coming from the people who continue to think for themselves and can push outside of that homogenization. And a good idea that everybody has is a lot less valuable than an equally good idea, not necessarily better idea, that you're the only one that has it.
1: Hmm. You know, creative work is often thought of as the thing that makes us feel the most human and what teaches other human beings what it means to be human. And yet, Coral, you know, do you ever feel like we're being too purist or too precious about creativity, creating new things, of our own minds, as opposed to collaborating with this technology that is here, whether we like it or not?
2: So I think for me, creativity has always been a collaboration. I've co-written with other authors. I've worked with artists. I've worked with musicians. So for me, I'm just collaborating in a different way now. I don't have that precious feeling about it. I love making amazing stories, and this just helps me do that.
1: Well, we have to leave it there. This is just the tip of the iceberg. There's so much, not to be trite like AI, but there's so much more that we could be talking about here. Adam Green, neuroscientist and professor at Georgetown University, thank you so much for being a part of this.
0: Thank you.
1: And Coral Hart, romance author and founder of the AI writing course company Plot Pros, thank you as well.
2: Thank you for having me.
1: I'm Amory Sievertson. This is On Point.

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9: In Denver, I'm Amy Scott, in for Kai Rizdahl. It's Wednesday, August 26th. Good to have you with us. Inflation, as measured by the PCE, or Personal Consumption Expenditures Price Index, is still too dang high. That's the latest from the Commerce Department. Well, not in so many words, but the headline is that prices were 3.7% higher in July from the year before. As you hear us say all the time, the PCE is the one the Fed is really paying attention to, and it's been well above the central bank's 2% target for more than 5 years now. Marketplace's Nancy Marshall-Genzer takes a look at why the inflation we're seeing now is proving so hard to contain.
10: We found out today that core PCE, which strips out volatile food and energy prices, it hit an annual rate of 3.3% in July. And the thing about the inflation plaguing us right now, it's caused by things that are out of the Fed's control. Danielle DiMartino Booth is CEO and founder of QI Research.
11: They cannot influence the war in Iran. They cannot influence what's happening in the Strait of Hormuz. They cannot influence commodity prices. And they cannot influence prices that are driven upwards by tariffs.
10: DiMartino Booth says it's not like the Fed can pump more oil or do away with the tariffs.
11: It's a supply chain driven situation that the Fed cannot influence.
10: Fed officials' tools only work when demand is the problem, and they can raise interest rates to make borrowing more expensive, dampen demand, and cool off the economy. That would not be so effective now. Still, Fed Chair Kevin Warsh keeps insisting inflation will get back to the Fed's target of 2%. Olu Sanola, head of U.S. economics at Fitch Ratings, says at this point,
12: the Fed can only hope that they can talk this inflation down, they can signal this inflation down, but they also recognize that the tool they have is quite blunt.
10: And the worst part is, Fed officials don't know how long they'll be in this pickle.
13: I see the Fed as being in a really tough spot right now.
10: Gary Hoover teaches economics at Tulane University. He says the Fed works best when it knows what to expect next. But
13: The on-again, off-again nature of some of the issues that the Fed is facing leaves them really conflicted and not certain on how to proceed.
10: Hoover says the last thing Fed officials want to do is change interest rates, then realize that, oops, they need to hit reverse. I'm Nancy Marshall-Genzer for Marketplace.
9: Wall Street today barely budged, actually. We'll have the details when we do the numbers.

0: Those higher prices are one reason consumer confidence slipped again this month. We learned yesterday the Conference Board's Consumer Confidence Index slid to its lowest level since January. People were especially gloomy looking 6 months ahead. We'll get another take from the University of Michigan's Consumer Sentiment Survey on Friday. But as we know, how we feel about the economy doesn't always show up in how we spend. Marketplace's Kaylee Wells looked at how the general mood is shaping behavior.
1: It makes sense that consumers keep feeling worse and worse, says Eric Hurst. He teaches economics at the University of Chicago.
2: We see this link between high inflation, declining real wages, and declining consumer confidence.
1: Hurst says, like most workers he studied, his salary has increased slower than the rate of inflation, which means he can buy less today than he could a year ago or 2 years ago.
2: And as we saw for the last few years, when real wages eroded, consumer confidence tends to erode with it.
1: Which also helps explain why consumers are more worried about the future than right now.
3: And even though they feel okay that their job's secure and their paychecks are coming in, it's buying them less, and that's the concern.
1: Steve Odland is CEO of the Conference Board, which puts out the monthly survey. Consumers also said they're planning to spend less on almost all the major service categories: dining, internet, personal care, health. The only one going up, utilities.
3: Your money is buying less, then of course you hold back on anything discretionary because you know you have to put fuel in the car. You know you have to put food on the table.
1: Remember, like with any survey, these results represent the average respondent. But Paul Shea, who teaches economics at Bates College, says not everybody is average.
4: This is the K-shaped economy people have been writing a lot about. I think there's some truth in it. If you're middle to upper income, you tend to be doing very well. If you're lower middle class, you're struggling much more.
1: Even as confidence wanes, consumer spending has stayed pretty resilient. Bates says that's because high-income houses keep on spending and keep on masking the harsher reality for everyone else. I'm Kaylee Wells for Marketplace.

0: beleaguered billionaire Bill Gates, say that three times fast, is warning that the AI era will usher in, quote, one of the most turbulent times in human history. In an essay on his website and in the New York Times today, Gates says AI could trigger mass unemployment, among other threats. As we've been reporting this week, fewer jobs also means fewer people paying taxes, which is a problem in a country where two-thirds of all federal revenue comes from taxing human labor. For the next installment in our series, Robots Ate My Taxes, Marketplace's David Brancaccio looks at a previous shock to the tax system, one that set the stage for a tactic some are suggesting in the age of AI.
1: In the aftermath of the global mortgage meltdown of 2008 and 9, Arizona was bleeding construction jobs. When people are no longer working, the state can't tax wages that never happened.
2: This was the greatest financial challenge that the state had faced, certainly in about 50 years.
1: Eileen Klein was the Republican governor's chief of staff at the time. She says Arizona needed money fast, with so many jobs and so much tax money gone. So officials got creative. They thought, why not sell off a long list of state-owned buildings, like a big old yard sale? Among the buildings sold to investors for $735 million was a big Beaux-Arts-style edifice with a copper dome, the Arizona State Capitol Building.
2: Nobody felt that it was the perfect solution to be able to generate cash.
1: For the next 10 years, the state paid the buyers for the privilege of using the Capitol for governing. Capitolism, you might call it. Weird, but better than
2: defaulting on payments that were going to go out to schools or laying off prison guards or closing prisons.
1: But the are you kidding me move of selling a crown jewel did buy time for the slower process of raising money another way.
2: A temporary increase in the sales tax for the following 3 years.
1: That's a form of what economists call a consumption tax, just one of the revenue-raising ideas now being floated for a time when untaxed AI does more of the work of tax-paying humans. Here's economist Lee Lockwood at the University of Virginia.
3: The consumption tax will be taking in revenue, whereas the labor tax in a really transformative scenario where labor earnings go way down is going to fall much, much larger in proportion.
1: But with a consumption tax, everybody, rich and poor, can end up paying the same.
4: Taxes on products are, if implemented in isolation, are almost always regressive.
1: That's Trevor Toome at the University of Calgary School of Public Policy. He knows all about consumption taxes after studying how Canada tried a carbon tax to discourage the use of fossil fuels. Canada's antidote to regressiveness was cash back from the government.
4: They lump sum amount.
1: Rural Canadians or those with more kids got bigger rebates. Now, while many countries have a national consumption tax, they call them value-added taxes, to do it on a national level in the United States would be revolutionary. But with AI, we may be entering economically revolutionary times. Toome says it took the last industrial revolution, moving people from fields to factories, for us to get the modern income tax in 1913.
4: In the same way that dramatic technological changes in the past have led to big changes in the way that we raise revenue. And so we might really need to think harder about the underlying structure itself and how we raise revenue.
1: As for Arizona's state capital, 10 years later, the state was able to buy it back. The temporary sales tax came for 3 years and went as the Great Recession faded. I'm David Brancaccio for Marketplace.
0: All this week, David is diving into solutions. You can also watch his reporting at Marketplace APM on YouTube and Instagram.

0: Coming up.
1: That's not just talking the talk, that's actually walking the walk, right?
0: We'll talk about it, but first, let's do the numbers. The Dow Jones Industrial Average fell 113 points, 0.2%, to finish at 53,463. The NASDAQ shed 21 points, just 0.1%, to close at 26,130. The S&P 500 lost a point, basically flat, ending at 76.75. Kaylee Wells reported on withering consumer confidence, with one big concern being the price of food. Budget-conscious consumers helped J.M. Smucker forecast a smaller-than-expected sales decline in an earnings report today. Better known for jams and snacks, the company also makes ready-to-eat meals, and people are dining out less. J.M. Smucker rose 4.3%. Food giant General Mills added 0.75%. Bonds fell. The yield on the 10-year T-note rose to 4.64%. 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
0: This is Marketplace. I'm Amy Scott. Planes, trains, and semi-trucks are among the big machinery businesses are buying more of. The Census Bureau said today overall orders for durable goods rose by more than 1% in July. Leading the way was transportation equipment, up 2.3% from June. That follows two previous monthly declines. Marketplace's Caitlin Tan made some calls today about what's going on behind the volatility.
8: Tim Quinlan with Wells Fargo doesn't give a lot of weight to the month-to-month transportation equipment order data. He says it's kind of like a scary elevator.
9: If you came up on an elevator and instead of up and down, the button said soar and plunge, no one would get on, right?
8: He says transportation order numbers soar and plunge unpredictably because of big ticket items like literal airplanes.
9: If Boeing gets a big order at the Paris Air Show, it'll surge one month and plummet the next.
8: It wasn't Paris, but actually England, where Boeing secured 173 plane orders in July. But there is a little more to the transportation order numbers lately, says Ken Veith, a senior analyst with ACT Research.
10: There's an old saying in the industry that if you bought it, a truck brought it.
8: Because of all the data center construction this year, truckers have had a lot of hauling to do.
10: When truckers make money, they in turn buy trucks and trailers.
8: Especially recently, because there's an impending federal emission regulation that could drive costs up.
10: So on January 1st of next year, a truck is still going to cost a lot more than a truck that you can order this year.
8: Pre-buying like that is something big trucking companies can afford, says Jim Zantaris. He manages Peterbilt dealerships in the Detroit metro. but he says smaller operations aren't thinking about new trucks, but rather,
11: how am I going to make payroll this month based on my fuel cost?
8: Planning out payroll and equipment orders takes predictability. Zentaras says he used to plan for 9 to 18 months out, but now?
11: This cycle has gone now to monthly, where next month you do not know what is going to happen.
8: There's the ongoing war with Iran, on and off again tariffs. Michael Beltzer with Wayne State University says transportation folks might have seen a window to buy equipment in July.
12: With all that volatility, they may have been suppressing their orders, and now they're catching up.
8: It's likely a short window. Impending U.S.-Canada tariffs could raise costs on engines and parts.

0: This year marks a major milestone for one of America's most iconic roads. Route 66 turns 100. And along the nearly 2,500 miles of highway are hundreds of businesses that make the mother road into the landmark that it is today. So we thought we'd take a road trip over the next few days to visit some of those places. Here's the first installment of that series.
1: This is Dawn Federico. I am the owner of the Blue Swallow Motel in Tucumcari, New Mexico, and we are 1,167 miles from the start of the easternmost point of Route 66 in Chicago. We passed through Tucumcari in the winter of 2019. We wanted to stay at the Blue Swallow Motel, however, it was seasonally closed. It was a beautiful sight to see it in the evening with its neon, and so we just admired it. Cue in COVID in the beginning of that, and that made us start to reevaluate what we were doing and what our careers look like in the future and where our next chapter might be. We reached out to the owners and had a wonderful conversation with them and came down to New Mexico from the Chicagoland suburbs, told no one what we were doing. It was kind of a secret mission. Within a matter of probably 8 to 10 weeks, we were here as owners of the Blue Swallow Motel. We do live on site. It is the old-fashioned mom-and-pop version. We do sometimes feel as if we might be living in a fishbowl. People are so enamored when they come in. Sometimes they might look through our residence windows, not realizing that it might be a residence instead of an office. So it's been a fun adventure. Owning the Blue Swallow Motel is a huge responsibility because it is so well loved throughout Route 66 and because it's also on the National Register of Historic Places. We had a hailstorm in May of 2023 that the hail damaged or destroyed about 85% of our neon around the entire place. In 2024 and 2025, we did a massive preservation. It was a long labor of love, but I can say it's done now and it's wonderful and it looks amazing and it will for, you know, decades to come. So that's what we're extremely proud of. Our season begins March to December, and we opened a little early this year because of the centennial. And it has been absolutely gangbusters since we've opened. Having a few years of experience under our belt certainly has helped us keep sane this year and keep a good pace with everything. So we're handling it in stride.
0: That was Dawn Federico of the Blue Swallow Motel in Tucumcari, New Mexico. Have a favorite pit stop along Route 66? You can write to us about it at marketplace.org.

0: The Colorado River provides water to more than 40 million people in 7 U.S. states, 30 tribal nations, and Mexico. We talked on the show yesterday about a new federal plan to shore up the system in the face of a 26-year drought. The three states in the lower basin, Arizona, California, and Nevada, will share mandatory and voluntary cuts, totaling nearly 2 million acre feet of water over the next 2 years. 1 acre foot is enough for about 2 to 3 households a year. The plan also leaves the door open for further cuts in the coming decade. Stephen Rowe Lewis is governor of the Gila River Indian Community near Phoenix. The tribal nation fought for decades to secure rights from the Colorado River after its namesake river, the Gila, was diverted by colonization. For this last installment of our water series this week, we reached out to Governor Lewis to see how these changes might affect his community. Welcome to the program.
1: Thank you for having me on. I appreciate it.
0: So as you look ahead to, you know, the future of this river system that is oversubscribed and deeply threatened, what are you asking for on behalf of the Gila River Indian community? What's kind of a hard line for you, or a line in the sand for you, about what you're willing to give up?
1: Well, we don't want a second taking of our water. We don't want our water settlement, to be undermined in any way. As governor, I've been deeply involved in critical negotiations along the Colorado River for the last 10 years. You know, this is Gila River working with the lower basin states to come up with 700,000 acre feet of water that we can store in the system, you know, to bolster and to protect the system from these falling elevation levels. You know, over the past 10 years, the community has contributed more than 1 million acre feet in conservation water to Lake Mead. Now, that is not just words. That's not just talking the talk. That's actually walking the walk, right? That's over 15 feet of elevation, which is the difference today between crisis and disaster, right? So, you know, we're continuing that this time with a further commitment of another 125,000 acre feet over the next 3 years, and perhaps more if necessary, because we see this as critical to our survival and our collective survival in this region as well.
0: And just to be clear, that's water that you could use, you have the right to, but you're leaving in Lake Mead to shore up the system?
1: To shore up the system, you know, to make an important example to others through the region. Because we see that, you know, water connects us all. One region, one state is affected, we all are affected. I think that shows that, you know, that there is a collective responsibility that we all need to live up to, right? That we all need to share a burden in.
0: You've already invested millions of dollars in conservation efforts. When I visited, you were preparing to cover some canals with solar panels to prevent evaporation, but also produce clean energy. How are some of those efforts paying off today?
1: So, you know, we're proud of the fact that we're leading in conservation efforts, both with those solar panels over our canals. You know, we were the first to do this in the Western Hemisphere, not just a tribe. You know, we were the first entity to do that. And so far, we're generating more solar energy and protecting more acre feet of water than we thought. And so, you know, this potentially, as we scale this up, this could keep us both sustainable and, you know, a very constant energy supply moving forward. So, you know, we're conserving water as well in such a critical time. So this is a win-win for us. And this is, you know, this is something that we're, you know, that we're looking at ramping up to scale. And, you know, this just shows that, you know, this can work. This can work on the ground. This can work really in a practical situation. It's a sovereign Native American tribe that's doing it. You know, we're leveraging our sovereignty and our self-determination to make us, energy, water responsible within our practices, you know, and hopefully, you know, these type of examples that we're successful in, hopefully that they spread and they motivate and they inspire others, to do their part as well.
0: So long term, you know, with climate change making drought you know, much more likely and much more severe. How confident are you that when push comes to shove, the federal government will honor its trust obligations and the water rights your community fought so hard to win back?
1: Well, you know, and exactly, because we don't intend to let this happen again. You know, this has been a journey that that the Gila River Indian community and other tribes as well, that we've been engaged in this, you know, for now over almost 200 years, right? This has been a historical fight, and this will continue, especially because of climate change, because of over-allocationing along the Colorado River as well. You know, the fight continues. And the community, we have to remain vigilant. But at the same time, you know, we're not standing still. You know, we're doing everything we can to model responsible water management conservation practice.
0: Stephen Rowe Lewis is governor of the Gila River Indian Community. Governor Lewis, thank you so much for your time.
1: Thank you for having me on.
0: As always, for more reporting on the messy business of climate solutions, including the story of how the Gila River Indian Community fought for its water rights and won, check out our podcast, How We Survive.

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1: This final note on the way out today. If there are any winners in the ongoing U.S. trade war against almost everyone, one of them is Vietnam. The Wall Street Journal reports that Vietnam's trade surplus with the United States in the first half of this year was $114 billion, meaning the country exported that much more to the U.S. than it imported. That's a bigger surplus than China, Mexico, and chip giant Taiwan. With higher tariffs on Chinese-made goods, many manufacturers have shifted production to its neighbor. Our media production team includes Brian Allison, John Fokey, Montana Johnson, Drew Jostad, Gary O'Keefe, and Charlton Thorpe. Alex Simpson is the manager of media production. I'm Amy Scott. We'll be back tomorrow.

0: This is APM.
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5: It's All Things Considered from NPR News. I'm Adrian Florido.
6: And I'm Elsa Chang. Coming up, we go to Dolly Parton's hometown in Tennessee,
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7: 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I know that everybody's brokenhearted about it.
6: Now news.
8: Live from NPR News in Culver City, California, I'm Dwayne Brown. The parent company of Facebook and Instagram is joining a list of corporations that have settled an avalanche of litigation for billions of dollars. Tech giant Meta agreeing to pay up to $18 billion to end a landmark trial here in California today, settling claims with 48 states and territories over teen social media addiction. D.C. Attorney General Brian Schwab was among those suing Meta.
9: They also understood that the features that they were developing were designed to and had the effect of making sure young people were online for as long as possible. If they got offline, they were drawn back, lured back onto their platforms, mm-hmm. and really maintaining as much direct contact with the platform as possible, all by design. That's why I thought of this really as digital nicotine.
8: Meta explicitly denied any wrongdoing in the case and still faces lawsuits from individuals as well as school districts. In southern Arizona, tribal leaders say the federal government has deployed armed agents in a push to begin border wall construction on tribal property. From Arizona Public Media, Angela Gervasi reports.
10: The Trump administration is planning a 62-mile border wall across the Tohono-O'odham Nation, something the tribe vehemently opposes. This week, Chairman Verlin Jose told reporters the tribe has escorted about half a dozen contractors off the reservation to stave off construction.
11: We will not let this destroy our sacred sites, our burial sites, our holy places.
10: Then on Tuesday, the tribe later announced that U.S. Customs and Border Protection sent about 20 armed and masked agents, along with a SWAT team, onto the nation to help conduct pre-construction activities. For NPR News, I'm Angela Gervasi in Ajo, Arizona.
8: This is NPR News. The destruction of a Palestinian memorial by a far-right member of Israel's parliament is drawing widespread condemnation, NPR's Carrie Kahn reports.
12: Local officials say the monument in Madama village honors Palestinians killed during conflicts with Israel, including both Intifada uprisings. Far-right lawmaker Zvi Sukot, who is seen on videos bludgeoning the monument, says it contained names of terrorists who killed Israelis. Israel's army says while its soldiers did escort Sukot during his West Bank visit, they were, quote, deceived by his stop in Madama. Sukkot's attack has been widely condemned as a campaign stunt ahead of national elections this fall. Prime Minister Benjamin Netanyahu, who is locked in a tough re-election bid, condemned the attack, as did his political rivals. One says it damages Israel's security as well as its standing in the world. Carrie Kahn, NPR News, Tel Aviv.
8: Hurricane forecasters say the next Atlantic storm will be named Dolly, but it's not connected to the passing of Dolly Parton. The names are actually reused every 6 years, but this hurricane season is expected to produce fewer storms due to the effects of El Nino. Forecasters are monitoring system right now off Africa that may strengthen to become Tropical Storm Dolly. The first Hurricane Dolly hit the Atlantic in 1953, several years after Dolly Parton was born. This is NPR.
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0: or you're streaming us live on kvpr.org. Either way, good afternoon to you. It's Frank G with you on this Wednesday. It's 3:34. On the way, theaters have had something for everyone this summer, and fans are paying top dollar for formats like IMAX, and there are fewer moviegoers, fewer movies, and fewer screens than there were pre-COVID. We're going to have a full report on that story coming up from NPR's Bob Mondello in about 10 minutes, right here on All Things Considered. This is KVPR. 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More news coming up just ahead.
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5: This is All Things Considered from NPR News. I'm Adrian Florido in Washington.
6: And I'm Elsa Chang in Culver City, California. Meta, the social media company, has agreed to settle with the states that sued it. Now, the states allege that Meta deliberately designed social media platforms to be addictive for minors. The proposed settlement requires Meta to pay the states up to $17 billion over 10 years and to make some key changes to both Facebook and Instagram to make the platform safer for kids. Here to tell us more is NPR Health Correspondent Ritu Chatterjee. Hi, Ritu.
14: Hey, Elsa.
6: Okay, so what are these specific changes that Meta will have to make for younger users?
14: So the list of changes is, in fact, substantial. They include setting up a default daily time limit of 2 hours for users under 18. Wow. And those restrictions can only be lifted by a parent. There will be a default nighttime block between 10 p.m. and 6 a.m. There will be a block on notifications for minors during the nighttime and during school hours, so 8 a.m. to 3 p.m. during the school year. There will also be a ban on showing minors how many likes or reactions they have to their posts.
6: Wow, these seems like pretty sweeping changes, right? How are advocates and researchers reacting to this news?
14: Pretty positively. Here's Julie Shelfo. She's a former journalist who founded a grassroots organization called Mothers Against Media Addiction.
15: It was certainly great news to wake up to this morning, and it's an important victory in our fight to hold big tech accountable. Meta agreeing to this settlement further shows what was made crystal clear in the other recent trials, which is that the company intentionally designs their algorithms to addict our children.
14: And in doing so, she says that they contributed to the youth mental health crisis in this country. Now, I should add that Meta has denied the allegations brought by the states and chose to settle the case.
6: Right, they settled. So do we know whether these changes will make these platforms any less addictive?
14: Well, let's try to understand some of the evidence behind these proposed changes. Let's start with nighttime use and its effect on teens. I spoke with Dr. Jason Nagata. He's a pediatrician at the University of California, San Francisco, and he researches kids' online behaviors. Now, his recent study showed that over half of the teenagers participating in a LARD study are using their phones between midnight and 4 a.m.
16: Wow. And the most used app category during this period was social media. So I think that it is likely that most of these teenagers who are using nighttime use are on social media and getting the notifications and kind of distractions that are impairing their sleep.
14: And we know that sleep is crucial for a teen's brain development and mental health.
6: I mean, sleep is crucial for everyone, so interrupted sleep is a huge problem. I can relate. I imagine that interrupted school hours are also a big problem, yeah?
14: Exactly. And that's something Nagata has looked into as well. And he and his colleagues found that teenagers are using their cell phones for an average of an hour during school days and most of that time spent on social media. So he's hopeful that cutting back on nighttime and school time social media use, for example, will have a positive impact on teen mental health. But he also adds that, you know, the devil will be in the details of how Meta goes about making these changes, as the trial revealed some safety features that the company had already already put in place for teen accounts, for example, Instagram's Take a Break reminder, wasn't as effective as they'd hoped. And we also know that teens can and do lie about their age on these platforms. So it's a big question whether Meta gets serious about age verification, which will determine how effective these changes will be.
6: Well, we also know that teenagers do not like to be told what to do. That is NPR health correspondent Ritu Chatterjee. Thank you so much, Ritu.
14: My pleasure, Elsa.
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17: Actor and singer Tim Curry has died at the age of 80. 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In 2005, he told Fresh Air's Terry Gross he based the character, at his most gracious, on his mom.
18: Well, it was sort of her telephone voice, you know. Do you have any tattoos, Brad? She thought it was very, very amusing and brought all her friends.
17: Curry died Tuesday at his home in Los Angeles, and NPR's Alice Wolfley has this remembrance.
6: With his powerful baritone voice and big, expressive eyes, Tim Curry was celebrated for his offbeat, often villainous roles, like the mastermind butler in Clue from 1985.
19: Sir, I'm merely a humble butler.
20: What exactly do you do?
19: I battle, sir.
6: He also played Rooster in the 1982 film Annie, singing and dancing alongside Bernadette Peters, and hammed it up with Miss Piggy in Muppet Treasure Island from 1996.
21: Upstage, lads! This is my only number.
6: But he will be most remembered and probably most beloved for the 1975 film The Rocky Horror Picture Show.
22: How'd you do, I? See, you've met my faithful hand in hand.
6: Curry played Dr. Frankenfurter, a tyrannical, gender-bending alien scientist. In the years before the internet, his outrageous performance offered a rare glimpse of unapologetic queer visibility.

The Rocky Horror Picture Show went on to be a global cult phenomenon, infamous for rowdy and raunchy audience participation. Tim Curry was born in Cheshire, England. His father, a chaplain in the British Navy, died of a stroke when Curry was only 12, leaving him and his sister with their mother, who struggled with a serious mental illness. Curry landed his first professional role when he was 22 in the original London production of Hair. Also in that cast was the creator of the original Rocky Horror stage show, who cast him in the role for which he was most remembered. In 2012, Curry had a stroke. It altered his speech and left him unable to walk, but he continued to work as a prolific voice actor with more than 100 film, TV, and video game credits. Fans adored him for pouring everything he had into his performances.

the disappointment of many fans, Curry never publicly revealed anything about his own love life or sexuality. Writing in his best-selling memoir from 2025, quote, "I have loved and been loved. The rest is none of your business." Just as he wanted, he took some secrets to his grave. Alice Wolfley, NPR News. Everywhere.

0: You're listening to All Things Considered from NPR News. Hollywood blockbusters have been busting a lot of blocks this summer. So does that mean movie theaters have bounced back from the pandemic? Well, we asked NPR film critic Bob Mondello.
1: With Spider-Man Brand New Day for superhero fans.
2: You sure you want to do this, Scorpion?
1: Michael for the music crowd. Odyssey for folks who like epics, Devil Wears Prada 2 for fashionistas, Toy Story 5 for kids.
3: We're gonna need backup.
1: Hollywood seemed to have something for everyone this summer, even a couple of unexpected thrillers from YouTube creators. The low-budget horror flicks Backrooms and Obsession together added almost $500 million to the North American box office pot, all of which has theater owners cheering and Hollywood trade papers buzzing about what's shaping up to be a $4.5 billion summer, easily topping the Barbenheimer summer of 2023.
4: Hi, Barbie!
5: Hi, Ken!
1: This is great news for a film industry that seemed to lose its way when the pandemic accelerated the growth of streaming services 6 years ago. For a few months in 2020, theaters shut down entirely, and movie patrons, having been trained to find entertainment options at home, had to be wooed back to cinemas by the likes of Vin Diesel touting his latest Fast and Furious epic.
6: The movies. There's nothing like that moment when the lights go down. The projector ignites. And we believe.
1: It took a while, but in dollar terms, the industry has now recovered. Five of this year's films have each earned more than $1 billion worldwide, more than in any year since the start of the pandemic. And that's before the coming Christmas bonanza that fans are calling Dunes Day.
7: Hey!

0: before 2019.
1: Avengers!
2: Assemble.
0: But there are differences this year. Cineplexes are crowded, partly because the pandemic left the industry with fewer of them. According to the research firm Omdia, there were about 44,000 movie screens in North America before the pandemic. By the end of last year, more than 7,000 of those screens had permanently closed. And those recovering box office numbers mask another issue. Dollars are up, but attendance, though it's climbing back, is still down. S&P Global, which tracks corporate data, reports that through mid-August of this year, cinemas sold fewer tickets, a quarter of a billion fewer, than in the year before the pandemic, a drop that would be catastrophic if prices hadn't risen. 7 years ago, the average movie ticket cost a little over $9. Today, audience fondness for premium formats like IMAX has pushed the average adult ticket price above $13. So fewer patrons, but bigger event films like The Odyssey. And there's one other difference. In 2019, Hollywood had about 400 movies in release during the summer. This year, it will barely get to 300. So on average, each individual film is doing better, but there aren't as many choices for folks who've had a good time and want to come back.
3: Now in Minion Vision.
0: The audiences that multiplex theaters were designed to capture. So what Hollywood is looking at as it ends its most successful summer in years is more dollars, but fewer screens, fewer patrons, and fewer movies. Not really what the Devil Wears Prada crowd might call a great look.
4: Oh, that's not what you're wearing to the dinner. That's all.
0: The film industry will need to grapple with whether its current business model is sustainable, but this summer it has led to a slew of box office records, including when Spider-Man first joined The Odyssey in theaters, the highest take for a single weekend in Hollywood history. I'm Bob Mandela.
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6: From KBPR 89.3 and 89.1, it's Wednesday. I'm Frank D. with you here. Now, the settlement between the states and Meta, the company behind Facebook and Instagram, means that there's going to be some new safeguards that are for young people on those platforms. NPR's A. Martinez finds out, what do psychologists think about these changes? Also, public interest groups have filed a formal complaint against advertising by the state of Utah that's promoting nuclear energy development, and they argue it amounts to propaganda. We're going to have the full story on that coming up here in about 15 minutes.
7: Abortion opponents in Texas set their sights on a new target, surrogacy. How a high-profile legal dispute could change surrogacy regulation in Texas and beyond. Next time on 1A.
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9: This is All Things Considered from NPR News. I'm Elsa Chang.
5: And I'm Adrian Florido. The federal government is in the midst of rounding up about 1,000 wild horses in Colorado, using a helicopter to herd them off the range. Officials gather horses this way in 10 states. Advocates call it cruel, but supporters insist the removals are needed to keep this beloved symbol of the American West from destroying the land. Colorado Public Radio's Stina Sieg reports.
9: A helicopter swoops through bright blue sky, searching for wild horses in high desert, dotted with dusty sagebrush. A small group of reporters and horse lovers have come to this remote spot outside of Meeker, Colorado, to watch from the cover of wizened trees, about a mile from a pen that will trap the horses. Horse advocate Robin Smith uses her high

0: powered camera lens to watch a band galloping together.
1: And it's just such a beautiful thing to see when you're just wild and free like that.
0: Soon the helicopter is hovering above the horses, including a baby. They run away from the loud buzz and toward the pen, just out of view.
1: There's a family. That's a family out there. And Dad's going to go this way, and Mom's going to go that way, and Baby's going to go that way.
0: If the foal is young enough, it's supposed to be reunited with its mom. If not, none of the horses will likely be together again.
1: It's a family broken.
0: Scenes like this are common across Western states where wild horses roam. The Bureau of Land Management oversees the horses and the rangeland they call home. And when the BLM determines there are too many horses for one area, they conduct a gather like this. Most end up in long-term holding facilities, which are controversial, but local politician Kelly Scritchfield says actually captivity is humane.
2: You never see a skinny one in there. He's always got something to eat every day, and he's got a drink of water every day. And that's a lot better life than some of these are seeing.
0: The BLM currently houses nearly 60,000 horses at a cost to federal taxpayers of about $100 million a year. Scritchfield is a Rio Blanco County commissioner and former rancher who says she's seen wild horses starving on the range and remembers one that got stuck in a mud hole.
2: Trying to get the last drop of water, but he's bogged down. He don't have the strength to get out. It's not pretty.
0: Troy Osborne, a range expert and former Forest Service employee, says this land has been denuded by both domestic cows and wild horses. Osborne says they basically eat the same things in the same amounts, and the range needs to be protected from all those hungry mouths.
3: We want to see the ground healthy. We want to see it productive. We want to see it used by all animals, by all species.
0: Cows vastly outnumber wild horses in the West, but ranchers contend that livestock are carefully managed, while the movements of wild horses are less controlled. Horse herds can also double in size every few years without human intervention. The BLM says roundups help keep those numbers in check. And every year, thousands of these wild horses are adopted by folks like Cindy Day.
4: Good boy. Good boy.
5: Mama kisses. Mwah. Thank you, baby.
0: Day pets her large gray Mustang Moses at a ranch in Clifton, Colorado. He was completely wild when Day adopted him 4 years ago, but she's watched him learn to trust.
5: He's the love of my life.
0: Day is part of a nonprofit that cooperates with the BLM, filling in gaps the agency's budget doesn't allow for, including administering additional doses of birth control to horses, shooting them with darts laced with medication. She and her group also promote horse adoptions.
6: And hopefully those people can have a relationship like I have with Moses.
0: Back at the roundup, a livestock trailer filled with captured horses rumbles down a dirt road. Horse advocate Heather Hellyer has watched some rear up against the helicopter in one final act of defiance.
7: Wild horses are definitely the spirit of the Wild West, and they do have that fight in them. I'm very proud of them today.
0: Some have even managed to evade the wranglers. Whether that's a victory for the horses or a tragedy depends on whom you trust. For NPR News, I'm Stina Sieg.

0: In Dolly Parton's birthplace of Sevier County, Tennessee, local people remember her not only for her songs, but also for her lifetime of generosity to the place she came from. Katie Myers of Grist and Blue Ridge Public Radio reports.
1: Dolly Parton's most famous songs, like Tennessee Mountain Home, often referred back to her upbringing in the mountains of East Tennessee.

0: And here, where she was from, she remained a part of people's lives. There's a statue of her in the town square in Sevierville, Tennessee. Since the announcement of her passing, the flowers have piled up at its feet. As more and more learned the news, doors began to open. People poured into the town square. As Jared Mitchell, 27, watches from the sidewalk, he is teary.
1: For somebody as big as her, if there was anybody that was as close to an angel walking among us, it was her. I know that everybody's brokenhearted about it.
0: He works at Dollywood, the theme park Dolly Parton founded that employs 4,000 locally. He's worked there since high school and says she knew his name.
1: We actually were a part of the Imagination Library growing up. Dolly has touched our lives, my entire life, so it really is a tragedy.
0: The Imagination Library was her children's literacy project, mailing free books to children from birth. Tom Aitken lays another bouquet on top of the pile. His wife works at the women's wing of the local hospital, which Parton funded.
2: If we didn't have her, people would be going to Knoxville because we wouldn't have those that stuff available to women here in this community, and it's huge, so yes.
0: Because of her, women can get mammograms and reproductive care locally. That's not even half the list. The money she gave to local victims of a deadly wildfire, for instance, or scholarships for local high school seniors to attend college, which her parents never got to do.
2: Her music's secondary to what she's done for this community.
0: Dolly Parton's hometown will never forget her. And for all her years touring the globe, she never forgot where she came from either.

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4: Coming up in the KVPR newscast, Democratic congressional candidate Randy Villegas is calling for a one-year pause on new data centers. 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
5: I want our kids to get a good night's sleep. I want them focused in school. And social media has been a big problem on both of those fronts, and that's going to change.
6: Four states have reached a $17 billion settlement with Meta over child safety on Facebook and Instagram.
7: For Wednesday, August 26th, this is All Things Considered from NPR News.
6: I'm Elsa Chang.
7: And I'm Adrian Florido. The Medicare Bridge program launched this summer, offering GLP-1 drugs at a really low price.
8: The surprise was we expected there would be uptake. I think there's been a little bit more uptake than we even expected.
6: Also, as the WNBA has risen in popularity, so have threats aimed at the players.
7: That's why one team is working with groups that focus on national security.
9: I just want my players to think about their one mission, which is to be the most competitive, best player that they can when they come out to the court every night for a game.
6: And widespread devastation after flooding on the border of Nepal and Tibet.
7: Now news.
10: Live from NPR News in Washington, I'm Ryland Barton. A federal judge is temporarily clearing the way for the U.S. Postal Service to continue carrying out President Trump's mail-in voting restrictions. NPR's Hansilo Wong reports.
11: U.S. District Judge Indira Tawani in Boston handed the Trump administration a temporary win by canceling a nationwide ruling she issued to block the U.S. Postal Service. This comes after the Supreme Court paused a similar ruling by the same judge after the High Court found the judge weighed in too early. The judge's latest move sets up another possible review of Trump's order at the Supreme Court. Voting rights groups, Democrats, and two dozen mainly Democratic-led states are asking for new blocks on the Postal Service's recently released plan for delivering mail-in ballots only to people on voter lists that the states would have to turn over to the mailing agency. And we should note USPS's financial support of NPR. The start of mail-in voting for the midterm election is weeks away, and that leaves little time for Trump's order to be fully carried out. Hansilo Wong, NPR News.
10: The Republican Party is out with a schedule for the two-day midterm convention it's holding next month in Dallas. As NPR's Tamara Keith reports, a lot of the focus is on President Trump.
12: Midterm conventions aren't really a thing in modern American politics, but the Republican Party is trying something a little unconventional to excite its voters in a year when the president and his policies are deeply unpopular. RNC Chairman Joe Gruters has taken to calling it a Trumpapalooza. In the schedule of events released this week, Trump takes center stage. He will be there both nights with a speaking role to close things out. Vice President J.D. Vance will take the primetime slot the first night, and there will also be numerous presentations driving home the GOP midterm message about tax cuts, public safety, and immigration enforcement. Tamara Keith, NPR News.
10: The U.S. Israeli war on Iran has pummeled economies across the Gulf region, including Dubai. Its global tourism attractions and world-class airline draw millions of visitors a year, but passenger numbers have fallen sharply, as NPR's Aya Batraoui reports.
13: Dubai International Airport, the world's busiest last year for international transits, says it recorded a more than 30% drop in passenger numbers in the second quarter of 2026 compared to the same period last year. Travel and tourism are key pillars of Dubai's economy and seen as a bellwether for the Emirates' financial health. Its international airport says cargo volume also fell by a third between April and June. Hotels across the United Arab Emirates were largely void of tourists during several months of the war as Iran fired some 2,700 drones and missiles at the country, sparking fires at Dubai Airport and grounding flights. But Dubai says passenger numbers have steadily picked up from around 3.5 million in April to 5 million in June. Aya Batraoui, NPR News, Dubai.
10: An inflation measure closely watched by the Federal Reserve was unchanged last month in the latest sign that many Americans are still struggling with higher costs. The Commerce Department's report showed that prices rose 3.7% in July compared with a year earlier. This is NPR News.
4: With KVPR News, I'm Frank D. Democratic congressional candidate Randy Villegas is calling for a one-year pause on new data centers in the Valley. Today, he released a statement on his website in support of a moratorium in hopes of encouraging Congress to change their approach. KVPR's Samantha Rangel has more.
14: Villegas is calling for more oversight of the facilities. He says data centers should pay the full price of their electricity, protect local water resources, and use union labor for these construction developments. This proposal comes after a recent town hall he hosted in Bakersfield. Villegas is running against Republican Congressman David Valadeo in District 22. Communities across the valley are debating potential data center projects, including one at the Tulare County Fairgrounds. Villegas says he spoke with residents and local leaders about the moratorium and believes it would give the Central Valley time to, quote, get this right before it's too late. For KVPR News, I'm Samantha Rangel.
4: A teenager made his first court appearance today to face criminal charges after a deadly shooting at a Bakersfield high school last weekend. The suspect is a 15-year-old and has been charged with first-degree murder. He's accused of shooting and killing a 17-year-old during a football game at Independence High School last Friday. Police arrested at least six people suspected of planning a retaliation over the shooting. The Fresno Teachers Association is calling on Fresno Unified to restore field trips. The district recently cut funding for field trips for transitional kindergarten and sixth grade students. This comes as the district tries to solve a major budget deficit. The school union launched a community petition calling for the return of field trips. For more state and local news, you can visit kvpr.org and get the day's news and hear an in-depth interview on today's Central Valley Daily Podcast. I'm Frank D., and this is KVPR News.
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7: This is All Things Considered from NPR News. I'm Adrian Florido in Washington.
6: And I'm Elsa Chang in Culver City, California. Meta has reached a deal with a coalition of state attorneys general. This halts a major child safety trial just 1 week after it began in Oakland. So what does that mean for social media companies and for the parents and others suing them? Well, Rachel Miro of member station KQED has been following this case in court and joins us now. Hi, Rachel.
15: Hi, Elsa.
6: Okay, so these state attorneys who were led by Rob Bonta here in California, they had been alleging that Meta intentionally designed these platforms to hook kids. What are those states saying now about today's settlement?
15: The agreement is worth up to $17 billion over 10 years, and the states insisted on major changes to Facebook and Instagram to make them less sticky to kids. For example, users under 18 face a default 2-hour daily limit and an overnight block from midnight to 6 a.m. Both those things would be under parental control. At a press conference this morning, Bonta said the deal wouldn't have been possible without the lawsuit.
16: They didn't agree voluntarily out of the goodness of their heart. We had a trial where we were hammering them. We had a litigation and a trial verdict hanging over their head, which was not going well for them.
15: He called this proposed settlement a, quote, enforceable blueprint.
17: Yeah, but I know that you've been talking with parents and with child advocates. How do they feel about this, quote unquote, enforceable blueprint?
15: One of the biggest advocates lobbying for digital child safety is Jim Steyer of the nonprofit Common Sense Media. He said he's been seeing legislative progress in a number of states, but not at the federal level across Republican and Democratic administrations. Steyer called this settlement with Meta a watershed moment.
18: There's no question that the courts have become the most important area for redress in holding the big social media platforms accountable for the harms that they've caused.
15: Steyer adds Silicon Valley lobbyists have spent a massive amount of money trying to block legislation for years, a strategy that now appears to be backfiring in the courts and in public opinion polls. I also talked with Victoria Hinks of Marin County, who's suing a number of social media companies in a separate lawsuit. She argues her teenage daughter's suicide was linked to what algorithms showed her in her feeds. Like a number of local parents, she's been watching this trial in the courthouse in Oakland. The states were asking for as much as $1.4 trillion before the trial began. This settlement, just a fraction of that. But Hinks said $17 billion is still a lot.
19: Unfortunately, it's the only language they understand is money, and it needs to hurt a little bit for them to make changes so that it doesn't happen again.
15: Now, also, there are thousands of lawsuits pending against Meta, some of which Meta is appealing, some it's settled. This settlement the judges just signed off on would resolve most of the state lawsuits, but not individual personal injury lawsuits like Hinks or lawsuits brought by school districts.
17: Okay, that said, Meta has entered into this particular settlement. What are they saying exactly about the agreement?
15: They've denied the allegations in court, but here's Meta's head of legal, Steve Mahoney, in a recorded statement calling on other social media companies to adopt similar controls.
20: But this framework will only work if all our peers join us. Because teens move fluidly across dozens of apps, we need an industry-wide solution. We therefore call on our industry peers, TikTok and YouTube, to implement this new framework right away.
17: That is Rachel Miro from KQED. Thank you, Rachel.
15: Thank you.
7: Attorney General Phil Weiser of Colorado was in the courtroom arguing on behalf of a coalition of states that Meta knowingly designed its platforms to be addictive to children while hiding the harms they cause. He joins us now. Attorney General Phil Weiser, welcome.
21: It's great to be with you.
7: The settlement includes both cash penalties and an agreement by Meta to place limits on how children, people under 18, use their apps. Let's start with those limits. What are the most critical ones to your mind?
21: The pain that I have felt hearing about kids and families where they weren't sleeping at night because they got notifications and alerts all through the night. They were distracted the school day, spending an hour or more on their phones responding to social media when they should be focusing on school. That's going to change. Meta is now going to have quiet periods, no notifications, no alerts, no enticement to get on the platform. What are you missing during the school day? Or when kids need to be sleeping. Now, there are a bunch of other limits that include caps on the total amount of time, that include what are called productive pauses, encourage people to get off. But when you say to me, what is most important? I want our kids to get a good night's sleep. I want them focused in school. And social media has been a big problem on both of those fronts, and that's going to change.
7: How do you enforce these limits? How do you force Meta, for example, to make sure that kids can't just, you know, pose as an adult to open an Instagram account that's not subject to these limits?
21: One of the requirements of this decree is going to be age assurance that we're going to be able to prevent kids from pretending that they're of an appropriate age. So kids under 13, they're not allowed to join Instagram or be marketed to without parents consenting. And if kids are currently wanting to be on Instagram, it's been really easy because you put in your actual birthday and they say you can't join. So then people get the memo. They put in a different day and they join. There's been a lot of ways in which Instagram has been well aware this is happening and kids under 13 are on the platform. That's going to stop. We're going to now put in effective age assurance and effective protections so that underage kids are not getting on the platform. And there's going to be an auditor who's going to oversee the conduct of the company. And we're going to hold them to account. We're going to make sure they follow these rules. This is going to be a game changer.
7: Let's go to the money part of this settlement. $17 billion in penalties paid to the states over 10 years. Does Colorado have specific plans for that money?
21: My general plan is this money has a very clear intended purpose, addressing a youth mental health crisis induced in considerable part by social media. So that's the focus. How do we help our kids? And I'm going to actually be talking to parents who've lost kids. I'm going to be talking to kids, and I'm going to be asking the question, how do we make sure these funds help address a crisis that has been top of my mind and top of my work?
7: Attorney General, there was another landmark settlement back in the 90s, the 1998 tobacco settlement that was supposed to fund state anti-smoking programs, and states ended up using a lot of that money for things not related to smoking at all. How are you going to make sure that this meta-settlement money will actually benefit kids on this issue that you that's very important to you?
21: I'm not going to tolerate any misuse or misdirection of these funds. I'm in a unique position because I'm finishing my term as Attorney General, getting ready to get elected with the voters supporting me to be the next governor in Colorado, which means I'm going to have some oversight and abilities to be involved in this going forward. And what happened with tobacco is terrible because the money was not directed to its intended and really necessary use. We actually had a youth vaping crisis that came up because we had failed to keep our eyes on the ball. I'm going to keep my eyes on this ball. I'm going to make sure this money goes to where exactly it needs to go. When I handled a similar situation with opioids, I had a similar moral commitment that the money that we got from deaths because of overdoses had to go to address the opioid crisis. I feel the same way here. This money has to go to address youth mental health. I will not tolerate it going elsewhere.
7: Meta did release a statement today after the announcement of this settlement, saying that its success is going to depend on other social media platforms like YouTube, like TikTok, also reforming how they do business. Have you had any conversations that lead you to believe that these other companies are going to follow suit here?
21: We are focused on this set of companies that you note. TikTok has very similar features that raise the same sorts of concerns, Snap and YouTube as well. And the need is for industry-wide relief. So there are cases that are mounting against TikTok, but the precedent we're setting here is one that we intend to follow and pursue across the industry.
7: I've been speaking with Phil Weiser, Attorney General of Colorado. Thank you.
21: Thank you.
17: An avalanche of mud, rock, and ice blocked a Himalayan river valley early Wednesday. That caused flooding that has killed more than 95 people in Nepal, a number that's likely to rise. Meanwhile, hundreds remain unaccounted for across Nepal and Tibet. NPR's Dia Hadid reports.
0: Footage from the Tibet side of the border with Nepal that was shared on local media showed a massive gush of water sweeping over a port building as people fled. As the water barreled down, residents filmed it sweeping away a bridge and washing away riverside settlements. Officials say hundreds are missing, including dozens of Hindu pilgrims. Many were from India. They were journeying to a sacred Hindu site, Mount Kailash. They included 77 pilgrims who were at an immigration office on the border when water enveloped the area. That's according to a social media post from a prominent spiritual leader known as Sadhguru, who arranged their travel. Experts say the avalanche of rock and ice potentially came from a collapsing glacier. That happened after.
1: There was an earthquake this morning, so that might have triggered this, maybe.
0: Muhammad Farooq Azam is an expert on the cryosphere, frozen water systems, at ISIMOD, an environmental advocacy group that focuses on Asia's high mountains. The avalanche blocked a river in a valley before bursting through. The group said the incident happened with exceptional speed and power, with one river rising about 30 feet within 30 minutes. Azam says the flooding was made more severe because it happened during the heavy rains of the monsoon season.
1: Everything is fully saturated already. The rivers are swollen, the surfaces, the soil.
0: Arun Bhaktashrestha, another expert on climate change in the Himalayan cryosphere, said while there had been similar events over the years, this was the worst he could recall. He said there was a trend.
22: If you look at the whole Hindu Kush Himalaya region, it seems like frequency of those events are getting more and more. The frequency, the types of those hazards are increasing.
0: He says the cause is clear.
22: Everything probably directly or indirectly is pointing finger towards the global warming.
0: And in a year of extremes, this was another. Dia Hadid, NPR News.

0: is 418. 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I'm Frank D. in with you on this Wednesday. Still on the way, the WNBA's popularity has risen in recent years, but so have threats and abuse directed at its players. One team is taking a novel approach to this by partnering with national security specialists. Also, the late superstar Dolly Parton had an incredible legacy in American culture. Tributes to the late Dolly Parton have been pouring in from all across the country, including touching ones from Black Americans.
1: There's this phrase in the Black community that we often use about people coming to the cookout, and Dolly Parton was always welcome to the cookout.
0: More on Parton's connection to the Black community. That's coming up here in about 15 minutes.
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4: 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I'm Elsa Chang.
5: And I'm Adrian Florido. The WNBA has exploded in popularity in recent years. Ticket sales and TV viewing keep climbing, and the league is expanding to new cities. But not all the attention has been positive. Two male players, formerly in the NBA, have declared their intent to get drafted into the league in a move many see as trolling. And there's been a worrying escalation in abuse and threats directed at players. One team is taking a novel approach to this by partnering with groups that specialize in national security. NPR's domestic extremism correspondent Odette Youssef reports.
6: Everybody on your feet, out your seat, and let me hear you make some noise!
7: If you've been to a WNBA game, you know it's a vibe. That was definitely true at a Chicago Sky home game last month against the Connecticut Sun. But on this particular night, along with the energetic fun of the sport and spectacle, the Sky was trying something new.
8: The Chicago Sky welcomes Peril as our community spotlight.
7: The Sky was featuring a new partner called Peril. That stands for the Polarization and Extremism Research and Innovation Lab, based at American University. Peril describes its work as, quote, preventing radicalization to violent extremism by strengthening community resilience. So why would a women's basketball team turn to specialists in violent extremism? Cynthia Miller Idris is Peril's founder.
9: You know, the WNBA has had terrible instances of misogyny. They've had sex toys thrown on the court during games.
7: Misogyny, which at times has tipped into criminal behavior.
10: Breaking news right now at 9:40. The first court hearing just wrapped up for the man accused of stalking Fever star Sophie Cunningham.
11: A surprise admission of guilt. A Texas man accused of stalking Indiana Fever star Caitlin Clark was in court.
7: Miller Idris says these instances of harassment and abuse are not one-offs. She says they're the result of normalized misogyny in our society. And she goes further than that. She says that treating gender-based abuse and harassment as one-offs or as private household issues puts the larger public at risk.
9: 60% of mass shooters in the U.S. going back to 1949 have a documented criminal history of domestic and intimate partner violence.
7: Miller Idris's new book, Man Up, The New Misogyny and the Rise of Violent Extremism, delves into this link. She says the connection between gender-based violence and public violence is consistent and under-researched. Peril's partnership with the Chicago Sky aims to get as far upstream of this problem as it can. The goal is to change cultural norms, to make even casual misogyny taboo by calling it out. At a table in a hallway behind stadium seats, Peril's staff engaged fans in discussions about calling out toxic rhetoric and harassment in women's sports. And at quarter breaks, the Sky's PA announcer throws trivia questions to randomly chosen audience members.
12: A player gets the same negative message from lots of different accounts. What is it called? A, B, C, or D?
7: It's a game, but with an educational twist.
12: It is C. Congratulations. Thank you so much for keeping...
7: One question quizzes the audience on dogpiling, an online abuse tactic where social media accounts overwhelm a target with negative messages. Nadia Rawlinson, the Sky's co-owner and chairman, says that keeping players mentally and physically safe relates directly to business.
13: I just want my players to think about their one mission, which is to be the most competitive, best player that they can when they come out to the court every night for a game.
7: But the safety environment affects more than the players. Frankie De La Creta says it protects WNBA fans as well.
14: After I attended my first WNBA game as a fan, I shifted my entire career because I loved the vibe at the games so much. It was the most positive sporting experience I'd ever had as a fan.
7: De La Creta is an independent journalist who focuses on the intersection of sports and gender. Before that game in 2017, De La Creta was a men's sports reporter. They said they got hooked on covering the WNBA because of its unique diversity and inclusiveness. It was welcoming and fun. But De La Creta says that changed during the 2024 season. They felt it at a game where the Connecticut Sun and the Indiana Fever were facing off. De La Creta says some audience members were jeering Sun players in blatantly racist ways.
14: My partner and I are both white. We're queer and we're trans, but we're white. And it was so uncomfortable, we almost left early.
7: That year, 2024, was a turning point for the WNBA in many ways. It was the rookie season for two of its biggest stars, Caitlin Clark and Angel Reese. De La Creta says a media-manufactured narrative of rivalry between the two helped launch the league to unprecedented popularity. But it also opened the floodgates for new WNBA fans and trolls who came to exploit that narrative's racial dimensions. Clark is white, Reese is black. And with that came those who see a league of mostly black, accomplished, and powerful women athletes as a threat to a conservative cultural ideal. While the Chicago Sky is partnering with Peril to create safety upstream, the team is also investing in downstream tools to identify and interrupt abuse before it spills into the real world. The team has hired Moonshot, a threat intelligence group that was started a decade ago to help governments fight terrorism. Elizabeth Newman is Moonshot's chief strategy officer.
15: It says a lot that here we are 10 years later, taking that same methodologies that we use to help governments counter terrorism and other targeted violence, and we are now having to apply it to sport entertainment.
7: Newman says the escalation in hostility against the WNBA in 2024 is also happening elsewhere. Moonshot worked with the U.S. Olympic Committee to protect Team USA athletes at the Paris 2024 and the Milano Cortina 2026 games. In just those 2 years, Moonshot documented a huge growth in online abuse and threats.
15: Per athlete, we had 7 times more threats of violence, 5 times more non-consensual intimate imagery, and 2 times as many credible threats escalated to law enforcement.
7: The data that Moonshot's gathered from its monitoring of this issue are troubling. They show that women, especially black women, are overwhelmingly receiving racist, sexualized abuse that targets them for their identities, not for their performance. The Chicago Sky's work with Peril and Moonshot aims to address safety needs in ways that are both practical and holistic, immediate and long-term. Sky Center Elizabeth Williams says maybe this experiment will yield useful insights outside the world of women's basketball.
16: When it comes to online hate, you know, we're trying to put ourselves in a position where we know that it's not our problem, like we didn't create this problem, but we want to find different solutions.
7: Which is to say, haters gonna hate, but they don't have to ruin the game for everyone. Odette Youssef, NPR News.

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0: 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I'm Elsa Chang.
5: And I'm Adrian Florido. As the world celebrates the life of Dolly Parton, we look at why she earned her nickname, the Book Lady.
2: We never thought it would be this big. 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I just wanted to do something great for my dad and for my home county.
0: First, this news.
6: Live from NPR News in Culver City, California, I'm Dwayne Brown. We are now just 70 days away from the November midterm elections, and Texas could play a role in which party wins control of the U.S. Senate. Texans have not elected a Democrat statewide in decades, but all bets are off as Democrat James Tallarico faces scandal-ridden Republican Ken Paxton in a toss-up race. Jessica Taylor is with the nonpartisan Cook Report that watches elections closely.
7: Republicans, of course, redrew congressional district lines in the state based on sort of this high watermark of 2024. And we're seeing several congressional seats that Democrats believe that they can still hold on to, even though the lines have been redrawn. And I think heavy Latino turnout for Democrats is also very crucial to Tallarico's hopes here.
6: That's Jessica Taylor from the Cook Report. Democrats are hoping the war with Iran and rising inflation produce a perfect storm to help Tallarico become the first Democrat to win a U.S. Senate seat in Texas since 1988. The Trump administration is proposing to drastically increase H-1B visa fees to more than $100,000. Industry experts warn that could hinder U.S. computer chip manufacturing. From member station KJZZ, Greg Hawney reports.
8: H-1B visas are widely used in the semiconductor industry. The immigration law firm Ellis estimates Taiwan Semiconductor Manufacturing Company alone has sought over 300 H-1Bs since launching its Arizona build-out in 2020.
9: Making it more difficult and more expensive to bring talent here to the United States that has very specialized capabilities is not good for the industry and not good for our economy.
8: But Steve Zylstra with the Arizona Technology Council says the increase in fees could impact the whole industry. Zylstra says the proposal also comes at a time when Amkor is building the first U.S.-based advanced semiconductor packaging facility in Arizona.
6: This is NPR. The nation's top health official is urging people to get their shots after two people died in Pennsylvania this week after contracting measles. From member station WUSF. Carrie Sheridan reports Health Secretary Robert F. Kennedy Jr. is raising questions about the cases.
10: Kennedy stopped in Tampa to talk about making school lunch food healthier. At a press conference, he was asked about the first reported deadly measles cases in the U.S. this year in Pennsylvania.
11: Our advice is that people should get the measles vaccination. There are certain communities and certain religious communities that won't do that, and we want to take care of those kids as well.
10: Few details have emerged about the people who died in Lancaster County. Kennedy accused the Democratic governor, Josh Shapiro, of refusing to share information with federal health authorities. For NPR News, I'm Carrie Sheridan in Tampa.
6: The Williams sisters are teaming up again to play doubles at the U.S. Open in New York next week. Serena and Venus Williams received a wild card invitation today to the event. They actually won twice. The younger Serena returned to tennis, you may recall, this summer after a four-year break from the game. The sisters were set to play at Wimbledon earlier this summer, but Serena had to withdraw after injuring her knee in a singles match. On Wall Street, stocks fell across the board today after a report said inflation last month was worse than economists expected. This is NPR News.
3: It's 4:34 from KVPR 89.3 and 89.1. I'm Frank D with you on this Wednesday. And still ahead, Indiana is the latest state to experiment with limiting what hospitals can charge to try and get a handle on high health costs. It's coming up here in about 10 minutes on All Things Considered.
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5: This is All Things Considered from NPR News. I'm Adrian Florido in Washington.
13: And I'm Elsa Chang in Culver City, California. Medicare started paying for obesity medications in July. It's under a pilot program that charges people who qualify only $50 a month. It's a big expansion, and it's already proven to be quite popular. That's according to NPR Pharmaceuticals correspondent Sydney Lupkin, who joins us now. Hi, Sydney.
14: Hi.
13: Hi. Okay, so tell us how popular. Like, these drugs are already in high demand all over the place. Do you know how many people have been able to get them through this program specifically?
14: Yeah, so we don't have an overall number from Medicare, but CVS and Walgreens tell me they've each filled around 100,000 Bridge Program prescriptions. Here's Rick Gates, Walgreens Chief Pharmacy Officer.
15: The surprise was we expected there would be uptake. I think there's been a little bit more uptake than we even expected.
14: Walgreens had to make sure stores were stocked with extra Wegovy, Zepbound, and Foundayo ahead of time. Walmart also serves as a pharmacy for a lot of patients. The company didn't give me a ballpark number, but did say that the Bridge Program prescriptions have been growing week over week.
13: And are these people new to GLP-1 drugs?
14: You know, a lot of the time they are. Gates from Walgreens says around half of the patients in the Bridge program had never taken GLP-1s before. The Bridge program is for people who've been left out of Medicare coverage for these drugs in the past, thanks to decades-old law that banned Medicare from covering drugs for weight loss. Mm. This is the Trump administration's workaround. Patients also have to have another health condition to qualify, like obesity combined with high blood pressure that's hard to control. There are some conditions Medicare already covers the GLP-1 drugs for, such as type 2 diabetes, and so people getting the drug for that don't qualify for Bridge access. Some patients and physicians have found that really frustrating because those patients are often faced with copays much higher than $50.
13: Huh. And sometimes that's just too much for someone's budget.
14: Exactly.
13: But that makes me want to know how much the Bridge program costs and, like, who's paying for it? Like, what do we know about that?
14: Sure, patients pay $50 a month, but someone has to pay for the rest of the medication.
13: Yeah.
14: The government hasn't said how much the temporary program could cost taxpayers. It's scheduled to end in December 2027, but the nonpartisan health research group KFF took a stab at estimating it. It says Bridge could cost between $1.3 billion and $10 billion, that's with a B, depending on how many of the nearly 4 million eligible beneficiaries participate. Jeremy Shane, a non-resident scholar at USC Schaefer Institute, had this to say.
16: I think that the Bridge program is actually a great opportunity to refactor how we think about the price of medications and cost. And my personal perspective is cost is the wrong way of looking at it.
14: He says we should be looking at the value of these medicines over time.
13: Wait, does that mean this program could, like, save money over time?
14: Yeah, that's the expectation. Basically, that if you can get people healthier by using GLP-1s, then you can save money on other health complications. Surgeries, dialysis, emergency room visits, things like that.
13: Yeah.
14: Shane at USC published a research paper a few years ago that estimated expanding Medicare access to GLP-1s could generate substantial savings and benefits over 10 years. The hope is that this bridge program will show real-world changes in health outcomes over 18 months, but it may take more time to really see those benefits.
13: That is NPR's Sydney Lupkin. Thank you, Sydney.
14: You bet.
5: Since Dolly Parton's death yesterday, tributes have been pouring in from every corner of the country and much of the world. Many posted to social media, many especially touching ones by Black Americans, like this one on Instagram from actress Erica Patrice Kellum, acting out a little scene, placing a phone call to heaven.
17: Hey, Dolly, how are you? Oh, sugar, I can't believe you left us down here like that.
5: Many Black Americans feel a special kinship with Dolly Parton, who, though a white country singer from Appalachia, seemed to transcend racial and political divides and often supported Black civil rights struggles. To talk about this, we are joined by Nehemiah Frank. He publishes an online newspaper, the Black Wall Street Times, and he wrote about this. Welcome.
18: Hello. Thanks for having me, Adrian.
5: You wrote that Dolly Parton was not a civil rights leader or political activist, but her legacy reached into Black America. What was it about Dolly Parton that specifically, you know, endeared her to Black America, you think?
18: There's this phrase in the Black community that we often use about people coming to the cookout. And Dolly Parton was always welcome to the cookout. And the reason why was because she was just so authentic and unapologetically herself. She was such a genuine person, and vulnerable, you know, at times when she didn't have to be because of her privilege.
5: I want to play a clip for you of Dolly Parton back in 2020. She was asked in an interview with Billboard magazine about the Black Lives Matter movement.
19: And of course, Black Lives Matter. Do we think our little white asses are the only ones that matter? No.
5: This was a time when racial justice activism was at a peak and backlash to it was also growing. A lot of white conservatives refused to say that Black Lives Matter. Why did hearing Dolly Parton say something like that feel like such a big deal?
18: You know, it was significant because Dolly had spent decades carefully avoiding, you know, partisan politics for one. But when she finally spoke, she didn't hedge on whether Black Lives Matter. She made the moral question sound as obvious as it should have been. And I thought it hit. You know, it sounds a little funny when she says it, but to Black America, when we see that is, you know, she's not centering herself or just white people. She's saying, hey, Black people are human. And I think that vulnerability with her, yeah, her stature in American pop culture, like she really put herself on the line there and she didn't care. So, you know, Black Americans saw her as an ally the moment she got real.
5: Let's talk about her support for Black artists. She was famously in love with Whitney Houston's cover of her song, I Will Always Love You, and invested the royalties that she earned into Black neighborhoods in Nashville. Was that seen as important?
18: Absolutely. I mean, one, you know, we see Whitney as the voice in our community. And a lot of people, you know, in her community would see her as a voice. And so to be able to cross those different genres to where we both could understand it is, you know, it's powerful.
5: And another artist she embraced more recently is Beyonce. How big of a deal was Beyonce's cover of Jolene, one of Dolly Parton's most famous songs?
18: I would say it was huge. It was a way for us to be able to go back and say, oh, wow, you know, Dolly created that song and Beyonce did a really great job covering it, just like Whitney did an incredible job covering I Will Always Love You.
5: What do you think that the rest of America can learn from Dolly Parton and her relationship with Black America?
18: The thing that we could learn from her is that, you know, it's not a hard thing to be able to reach across the aisle or to reach into people's lives. It doesn't take a lot. And, you know, she made it look easy. Of course, she does have a lot of resources, but, you know, small acts of kindness can go a long way.
5: Well, I've been speaking with Nehemiah Frank. He publishes the Black Wall Street Times. Thanks so much for joining us to talk about Dolly Parton.
18: Thank you, Adrian.

0: You're listening to All Things Considered from NPR News. High prices at hospitals are part of what makes U.S. healthcare so expensive. And so, Indiana is taking an aggressive approach to rein in those costs through price caps. The state started phasing in these limits last year, and Alex Olgan reports on how the market is responding.
1: Every year, Jim Evans faces a challenge, keeping healthcare costs reasonable for the 400-plus teachers, custodians, and bus drivers at Concord Community Schools. This year, the Northern Indiana School District is trying something new, negotiating directly with the local hospital.
2: We think that it could be significant savings.
1: That's because there's a new state law that many Indiana hospitals must offer employer deals below a new price threshold. It's not a specific number, rather a multiple of Medicare rates. The Federal Health Insurance Program for Americans over 65 publishes standardized prices.
2: What the law did was it kind of changed the conversation in terms of how we look at pricing.
1: Most employers hire an insurer who negotiates prices, but those prices are rarely benchmarked against anything else. Employers just take the deal. Now, the school district, as an employer, has a clear number to compare against. Medicare times 2.6.
2: We have an opportunity because we have kind of a seat at the table, and now it's up to us to take advantage of that.
1: In 2017, a RAND study found some large hospitals in Indiana were charging 3 to 4 times Medicare prices. In 2025, lawmakers put two kinds of price reforms into law. The first, a cap, requires hospitals to offer more affordable direct employer deals, what Evans is doing now. Parkview Health, one of the largest systems in Indiana, has offered these kinds of arrangements for 30 years. Parkview's head of commercial partnerships, Lainey Dean, expects the law to make them more popular.
3: We're getting a lot of reach outs, asks for proposals in all areas of direct-to-employer product offerings. So we actually see this growing significantly.
1: These deals will likely add up slowly, hospital by hospital, as employers start to choose the option. The second provision of the law has more teeth. By 2029, if large nonprofit hospitals don't bring prices below a separate statewide average, they risk losing their nonprofit status and start owing taxes.

0: costs of goods and services, the threat and then actual imposition of tariffs. And these are costs that, you know, our members have no control over.
1: Tittle points to studies showing hospitals have cut prices over the last 3 years, but he says it's up to insurers to pass those savings on to patients. Vermont, New Mexico, and Delaware, and a few other states have passed similar laws to Indiana's. And Maureen Hensley-Quinn with the National Academy of State Health Policy expects more states to follow.
2: I think it is becoming more popular and it is being studied in some areas and so far shows that it's saving money without putting providers in jeopardy.
1: In 2019, Oregon lawmakers limited prices for state employee care to double Medicare rates. The change saved over $100 million in the first 2 years, but hospitals that were charging below the cap raised prices up to it. Tony Lasasso, a health economist at the University of Wisconsin, worries this side effect could spread. He warns caps don't fix what actually drives high prices, which is a lack of competition.
3: You'll get that sugar high of the price relief, but it's not going to be sustainable.
1: Sustainability aside, Indiana's experiment will be closely watched by other states trying to control healthcare costs. For NPR News, I'm Alex Olgan.
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5: From KVPR 89.3 and 89.1, I'm Frank D. with you on this Wednesday. Coming up here on All Things Considered, we had recalls of lettuce, jalapeno, peppers, eggs, because foodborne illness outbreaks, and they've put a spotlight on the safety of the U.S. food supply. How much do the recalls even tell us? The intestinal infection cyclosporiasis has sickened a record number of people in the U.S.
6: It's off the charts. I don't think we've ever had an outbreak with this many illnesses.
5: And budget cuts at the CDC have made it more difficult to track the number of cases and their severity. Also, a report from NPR's Emily Feng about tariffs and export controls. They've been the Trump administration's main economic security tools, but neither is working very well right now. That's coming up straight ahead, right here on All Things Considered.
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5: Well, I will make this forecast very, very short for you. It's hot today, hot tomorrow. We get into the weekend, it's going to be hot. It is currently the 101 in Fresno at our studios. Bakersfield, you're at 98. The foothills, Mariposa, around 94. And Shaver Lake, sitting cool at 82. 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
8: This is All Things Considered from NPR News. I'm Elsa Chang.
4: And I'm Adrian Florido. Making America's economy stronger has been a top stated priority for the Trump administration. And two of its major tools to protect economic security have been export controls on potentially sensitive technology products and tariffs. But as NPR's Emily Feng reports, neither tool has been working as planned.
9: I'll come in, but once you...
10: Sean Stein, head of the U.S.-China Business Council, is quick to praise export controls.
11: Export controls are really important. Export controls are a national security measure that are sort of a check on what we trade.
10: Things like screening or even blocking foreign countries from buying products with a potential military use or using technology the U.S. is competing with other countries on. But the American companies he represents, from pharmaceuticals to manufacturing, are frustrated with export controls. They are administered by a government department called the Bureau of Industry and Security, or BIS. And it has been slow-walking exemptions, which businesses need to sell some of their products internationally.
11: We've got cases that are waiting for more than a year.
10: When normally getting a license to export sensitive goods should not exceed 90 days. But in an August survey Stein's organization did of 31 American firms which sell to China, 95% of the companies are facing license delays. That means sales lost, sometimes to Chinese competitors.
11: What we've seen in the survey is not millions of dollars of business, but billions

0: of dollars of business that have been lost.
1: Why the delay? Kate Corin, deputy head of the economics program at the Center for Strategic and International Studies in Washington, says it is due to incoherent policy ever since China's leader Xi Jinping and President Trump met in South Korea last October.
2: Like, we're going to really go full in on the national security aspect, or we're going to go, you know, kind of really full into the other side of promoting U.S. business and U.S. competition and allowing market access.
1: For example, the Trump administration suddenly rolled back more stringent export controls after the South Korea meeting. This mixed signaling to encourage U.S. business while also protecting American technology from China has confused BIS, Corin says.
2: The leadership is unsure of the direction, which is leading to a delay. There's also been massive turnover.
1: Including Corin herself. Until this January, she worked at BIS. One current and two other former BIS employees told NPR that fear of making a wrong decision has led BIS's head, Undersecretary Jeffrey Kessler, to personally screen all export license applications. That's creating a huge bottleneck, they said, and they requested anonymity because they were not authorized to speak to the media. Tariffs have been the other component to the Trump administration's economic toolkit. These tariffs, however, have also encountered major problems, including a type of fraud known as transshipment that's costing the U.S.
3: $40 to $75 billion every year. It's a huge amount.
1: That's economic advisor to Trump, Peter Navarro, who recently briefed the press on a White House report he authored about transshipment, where goods are routed to hide their country of origin and then shipped to the U.S. to avoid higher tariff rates.
3: We got into a world of tariffs where this tariff evasion is on steroids.
1: Another type of growing tariff fraud? Underreporting of imports.
4: So right now, there is roughly a $112 billion gap.
1: This is William George. He's head of research at trade data firm Import Genius, and he points out a widening gap between the value of goods China says it exports to the U.S. and the much lower number the U.S. says it receives from China. This could be because of middleman costs or lower prices in China. But George noticed the average value of cargo containers from China to the U.S. has also been dropping, according to data provided to NPR by Import Genius, as well as from Datamine, a trade intelligence tool.
4: This drop was outpacing what we would expect to see for traditional, normal shifting of supply chains in response to the tariff.
1: And this precipitous drop.
4: What that indicates to us is that there are sort of non-physical schemes at work to minimize the tariff burden.
1: Non-physical, like fraud, with importing companies understating how much they're bringing into the U.S. and therefore paying less tariffs. Emily Fang, NPR News, Washington.
5: The world is mourning America's sweetheart, Dolly Parton. But the beloved country singer had another nickname, one that was quite close to her heart.
6: The Book Lady.
5: The Book Lady. She was called that because for 30 years, a program that she started has provided a book a month to children from birth to age 5, all across the U.S. and all around the world. Dolly Parton spoke with NPR's Maureen Pau about her Imagination Library back in 2018.
7: That's the year Parton's early childhood literacy program reached a major milestone, delivery of its 100 millionth book.
6: Well, we never thought it would be this big. We didn't really think that far beyond it. I just wanted to do something great for my dad and for my home county, and at the most, maybe a couple counties over.
7: The Imagination Library took flight in 1995, starting as a modest effort in the mountains of East Tennessee. Speaking after a celebration at the Library of Congress in Washington, D.C., Parton recalled how the program was a way to honor her father.
6: Well, my dad, as all my people, are very country people, mountain people, and my dad's from a very large family, and as it was back in the mountains like that, a lot of kids had to work the fields and had to help feed the rest of the family, so my dad did not get a chance to go to school, and Daddy couldn't read and write, and that was kind of crippling to him.
7: She didn't want him to feel embarrassed. She was full of admiration for her hardworking father, Robert Lee Parton, Sr.
6: He was such a smart man, though. He just had such good common sense. They call it horse sense in the country, like street sense in the city. But he just had that good old common horse sense.
7: Parton's father died in 2000, but he lived long enough to see the success of his daughter's program.
6: He got to hear the book, kids call me the book lady. He got a big kick out of that. But he took great pride and felt like that he had helped do something special.
7: Dolly Parton grew up in a one-bedroom home in Sevier County alongside her 11 siblings. Parton said she loved to read.
6: I would read anything, and it was one of those things that the Bible and the Sears Roebuck catalog at that time was about the only books that were in the house.
7: And Parton's Imagination Library ensures kids today have lots of books of their very own.
6: I still love a real book in my hands. I love the smell of a book. I love the feel of a book. There's just something magical about a book, a real book.
7: Since that 2018 interview, the Imagination Library hit another milestone. It now has provided more than 300 million books to kids around the world. Parton considered reading a priceless gift.
6: I think that if you can read, it gives you wings to fly anywhere you want to go.
7: She said it allows children to see how other people live and to show them all the things they might become.
6: So I just think it's important for kids to be encouraged to read, to dream, and to plan for a better life and a better future. They're the ones that's going to save us, hopefully.
7: Before her death, Parton put a plan in place to ensure that future generations of children get the chance to read and to dream. Maureen Powell, NPR News.
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13: 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I'm Frank D. And coming up in the KVPR newscast, California and 24 other states are launching a new legal battle against the White House. A court challenge filed today targets President Trump's executive order that's limiting mail-in voting. That full story coming up in 5 minutes right here on KVPR Fresno 89.3 and KPRX Bakersfield 89.1, NPR for Central California.
14: In the 30 years that I've worked on food safety policy, we have not seen an outbreak with this many illnesses.
15: Foodborne illness has reached record levels this summer, but funding cuts have slowed the response.
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16: 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Also this hour, we go to Louisiana, where residents of one town didn't know they were getting an AI data center until the deal was pretty much done.
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20: 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I'm merely a humble butler.
19: What exactly do you do?
20: I battle, sir.
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21: 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Meta has agreed to play
0: pay up to $18 billion and add stronger child safety measures to its Facebook and Instagram platforms as part of a landmark legal settlement. The deal ends a trial over teen social media addiction and settles claims filed by 47 states and Washington, D.C. Rachel Miro from KQED explains what's in the deal.
2: The states insisted on major changes to Facebook and Instagram to make them less sticky to kids. For example, users under 18